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1: Ended by pushing back on Trump. People are starting to feel like Trump doesn't have that power anymore.
2: Could President Trump be a drag on Republicans in the midterms?
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2: It's Friday, September 25th, and this is All Things Considered from NPR News. I'm Juana Summers.
3: And I'm Scott Detrow. Coming up, how some people are using AI for spiritual guidance.
4: I'm also consulting AI for prayers. I always write those prayers in my own words, but I like to look up how others have used them.
2: Also, we hear about a former Major League Baseball player's second act.
3: And Dolly Parton is getting her own day, 9 to 5, in her home state and across the country.
5: Dolly just really makes me proud to be a girl from Tennessee, and she taught me that I can do anything.
2: Pour yourself a cup of ambition.
3: We will tell you more after this newscast.
6: Live from NPR News in Washington, I'm Ryland Barton. The Trump administration appears to be expanding its campaign of taxpayer-funded TV ads promoting President Trump. The White House describes these as public service announcements, but lawmakers from both parties have criticized them as propaganda. The White House defends the ads as educational and patriotic. The number of U.S. troops who have died or been wounded in the Iran war continues to rise. NPR's Quil Lawrence reports 19 service members have died and 861 wounded.
7: 18 U.S. troops have died in combat since the war began in February, and this week the Army announced an additional officer died, not in combat, after she fell ill on a flight toward the region. The number of wounded in action has also crept up, including a number of traumatic brain injuries that can take weeks to diagnose. The Pentagon has said that most of the wounded have been able to return to duty. The strain of long deployments is also taking a toll. While President Trump initially and repeatedly said the war would be over in days or weeks, it has included a record-breaking 9 months at sea for the Abraham Lincoln carrier group, which is now en route home. The Navy confirmed this week that at least 8 sailors attempted suicide during that tour. Quil Lawrence, NPR News.
6: The Supreme Court is allowing states to resume using a controversial federal tool to check voter eligibility before the November elections. A lower court had blocked the use of the Systematic Alien Verification for Entitlements, or SAVE, program, saying it violates voter privacy and can lead to wrongful voter purges. Voting law experts say that a rule barring systematic voter purges 90 days before an election will likely limit the ruling's impact on the midterms. New polls out this week paint a mixed picture of how people feel about AI. NPR's Windsor Johnston reports the surveys come amid calls from industry leaders to slow development of the rapidly changing technology.
8: A new Reuters Ipsos poll found 73% of Americans worry that AI companies are not doing enough to prevent serious harm. Harvard Medical School psychologist Luana Marquez says those concerns make sense, but people need a way to stay informed about the risks of AI without getting overwhelmed by every warning.
9: I think you're looking at data in a balanced way, trying to take emotions out and not drinking out of a fire hose. I think if you every day and go, what's happening to AI today? You're basically activating that threat in your brain.
8: In a separate Gallup poll, 34 out of 37 countries surveyed said they feel optimistic about AI, but 3 out of 4 Americans told Gallup AI worries them. Windsor Johnston, NPR News.
6: Residents on Hawaii's Big Island are bracing for potentially life-threatening and catastrophic flooding from Hurricane Nolo. The U.S. National Weather Service says tropical storm conditions are expected to begin on land in the evening. Meanwhile, Mexico is still under threat of another Pacific hurricane, Polo. You're listening to NPR News from Washington. Volkswagen says it's recalling 2.86 million Volkswagen and Audi branded vehicles as a precautionary measure over a screw whose failure could cause a loss of steering. The affected vehicles are Volkswagen Tiguan, Touran, Golf, Golf Variant, and Caddy models built between 2013 and 2024, and Audi Q3 models made between 2017 and 2024. A federal judge in Oklahoma handed a win to a Jewish charter school this week. State Impact Oklahoma's Beth Wallace reports reports this would be the nation's first publicly funded religious school.
10: Earlier this year, a state board rejected the application for Ben Gamla Jewish Charter School, a virtual school providing religious education. The board relied on a 2024 Oklahoma Supreme Court ruling for a similar case with a Catholic school. Now, a judge says that rejection was discriminatory. Rachel Lazar is the president of Americans United for Separation of Church and State, which has joined the case.
11: We're directly funding with taxpayer money religious education and turning government schools into religious government schools.
10: If appealed, the case could wind up before the U.S. Supreme Court, which was split on a similar case last year. For NPR News, I'm Beth Wallace in Tulsa.
6: The robotic spacecraft that failed to rescue an aging NASA telescope has plunged back to Earth less than 3 months after launching. It re-entered the atmosphere overnight, bringing the $30 million salvage effort of NASA's Swift Observatory to a close. This is NPR.
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0: This is All Things Considered from NPR News. I'm Juana Summers.
1: And I'm Scott Detrow. Republicans running for Congress are grappling with how closely to align themselves with President Trump. The primaries are over. Historically, that means candidates shift toward appealing to a broader spectrum of voters. But this year is different. NPR political reporter Elena Moore and White House correspondent Deepa Shivaram have been covering the candidates and the president, and they join us now. Hey to both of you.
2: Hey, Scott.
3: Hello.
1: Elena, I'm going to start with you. Not uncommon for House and Senate candidates to moderate their messages a little bit after a primary, even in our polarized times. Mm-hmm. What's different this time?
2: Yeah, the president's party is historically at a disadvantage in the midterms, and that may be the case this year. The latest NPR PBS News Marist poll has Democrats up by a 12-point margin over Republicans. But Scott, I think what's been interesting about this moment is we've seen a growing group of GOP candidates show their cards a bit, you know, and shift their messaging on some of the key issues dogging this presidency, like the war in Iran, the economy, and they're being a little more direct about it, even if it, you know, at times breaks with Trump. And, you know, like you said, it's not totally abnormal to see candidates distance in order to appeal to independents in a general election. But Trump is also not your typical party leader, right? He's long had this, like, very clear expectation of loyalty within the GOP. So right now, it kind of feels like we're seeing Republicans test that.
1: And Deepa, at the same time, you know, some previous presidents in the situation have kind of said, do what you need to do to win. Trump is out there saying, pretend I'm on the ballot. Act like I'm on the ballot, making it about himself.
3: Yeah, you know, it's kind of weird, though, because the president is doing this dance where sometimes, you know, he's at these rallies telling voters, like you said, to turn out as if he is on the ballot, telling them, you know, pretend I'm on it. And he's hoping that it'll increase turnout and enthusiasm for his party. But then at the same time, Scott, especially when he talks about decisions over the Iran war, he'll say, well, I'm not on the ballot. And so the election isn't factoring into decisions, you know, that he's making about the war, which I will say is the main thing voters are unhappy about because of how the conflict has driven up costs. So you see Trump doing this dance, this thing where he's trying to have it both ways. And meanwhile, that doesn't really leave a lot of clear messaging for Republican candidates who have been trying to navigate this for months now.
1: Elena, tell me how this is playing out in some of the key races.
2: I mean, take a look at, you know, some of these Republicans running in the most competitive toss-up elections, you know, races in the country where the outcomes will determine control of Congress. Messaging around the war in Iran is probably the clearest example of this. In recent days, we've seen several GOP Senate candidates running in these really close states come out against the war and explicitly blame the conflict for increasing costs on Americans. And, you know, even if they don't mention him directly, that's a break from Trump, who's repeatedly defended going to war and downplayed its burden on prices. Here's Michigan Senate candidate Mike Rogers.
4: Michigan families are struggling with the price of everyday life. Groceries cost too much. We have to bring prices down. The war with Iran needs to end, and end quickly.
1: Deepa, President Trump does not really like it when members of his own party split with him. So I'm curious, has he responded to these individual moments?
3: No, not really. It seems like he hasn't been

0: To vote against communism. It's paid for by public funds, but he gets into political content, and that raises a whole host of questions and issues, Scott. But this ad also entirely focuses on Trump and his agenda. Those ads have also been drawing criticism from lawmakers. And, you know, when you look at this, I think for a long time, Trump has been able to chart his own path in the Republican Party because Republicans have been willing and many times eager to get on board, even if it's not a typical Republican stance or response. And a lot of that is just falling apart.
1: I mean, one direct way to improve the political climate would be to respond directly to voters' concerns. Is there any sign Trump is doing that?
0: I would say not really. And I think a good example where there, you know, this is kind of illustrated where he hasn't done this is the public backlash over AI and data centers. Republican strategists I've spoken with have been hoping that the president would change his rhetoric in the last several months to be less on the side of tech companies and more critical of how rapidly data centers have been expanding. But instead, the president has fully leaned into his stance and has been even more complimentary of data centers, despite how overwhelmingly unpopular they are.
1: Elena, how widespread are these fractures? I mean, is the Republican Party at a turning point, or is it something more complicated or nuanced?
2: I think what's interesting here is that it's not just happening with candidates. It's happening with sitting lawmakers, too, who are not even on the ballot this year. You know, look at Utah Republican Senator John Curtis. Earlier this week, he sent a letter to the Senate Judiciary Committee urging it to investigate the president's son, Donald Trump Jr., after ProPublica reported that a Russian oligarch paid for a lavish party celebrating his wedding. I talked to Republican strategist and Trump critic Sarah Longwell about that. She argues it's another sign that Trump's influence over the party could be waning.
3: They saw career after career ended by pushing back on Trump. I think that people are starting to feel like Trump doesn't have that power anymore.
2: But, you know, Scott, make no mistake, these examples are notable, but it's still just a handful of Republicans that we're talking about, right? And more than that, Trump may be unpopular among all voters, but he's still extremely solid with his base. Among Republicans, our poll has his approval rating at 87%. But, you know, a winning coalition in the general requires more than just your base. I mean, look at the groups that Trump made gains with in 2024. All those groups are distancing from him pretty substantially.
1: That is NPR political reporter Elena Moore and White House correspondent Deepa Shivaram. Thanks to you both.
0: Thanks.
2: Thank you.
4: Today is September 25th. Numerically, that's 925. Working 925. What a way to make a living, baby. 9 to 5 is famously a song and movie about working, but today people from San Francisco to New York City to Portland are out celebrating the queen of country. That's right, Dolly Parton. And nowhere are the fans more dedicated than in her home state of Tennessee. WPLN's Mariana Bacallao is in Nashville and has been taking in the sights and sounds. Hey there.
5: Hey.
4: First of all, I'm super jealous, so tell us what it's like there today in Nashville.
5: Well, as Nashville was Dolly Parton's home for a lot of her life, and Nashville is also home to the country music industry, this was a pretty big day here. The lyrics of 9 to 5 are written across a few downtown intersections. Coffee shops have stocked up on plenty of edible butterflies, an iconic Dolly symbol. And at a honky-tonk, they were serving up a drink called a Cup of Ambition, while musicians covered all of Dolly's hits.
6: We are here celebrating Dolly. We lost the great one. What a life she lived. What a legacy she left. We're going to do a little Jolene for you.
5: That song played for a mix of local superfans and tourists downtown, decked out in all pink. And we have more official celebrations. Mayor Freddie O'Connell hosted the kickoff for Dolly Day by acknowledging everything she's contributed to the economy and culture of Nashville.
7: Dolly tried to do as much good as she could, and today is an opportunity for us to grow her impact. So happy 9-2-5.
5: O'Connell officially designated today 9 to 5 day. He also started off a kindness pledge at the visitor center downtown. That's where folks can write down one thing they plan to do in honor of Dolly. These are, of course, written on butterfly-shaped sticky notes, and people can hang them up in the visitor center.
4: What kind of pledges are people making?
5: mostly to be kinder today than they were yesterday. Love God, love people was a big one. I talked to Anita Travis. She grew up in Tennessee but lives in Denver now. She says she came back when she heard that Dolly had passed so she could be here with family. She made that trip with her

0: Your dog.
1: I have a 3-year-old golden doodle named Dolly. She's blonde. I adopted her from Tennessee, and I think that's just attributed to how much I love Dolly.
0: Her pledge was to model Dolly's generous spirit.
1: Dolly just really makes me proud to be a girl from Tennessee, and she taught me that I can do anything being from Tennessee, and my pledge is to give back, to be kind and give back. I just love her.
0: She says her family will have their own Dolly celebration on Sunday where they'll watch her movies and sing her songs.
2: Many of us know and love Dolly, and since her death, we've talked just so much about her contributions to causes like childhood literacy. But in Nashville, where you are, what's her legacy like?
0: In life and in death, Dolly Parton has been this state's great unifier. People across the political spectrum love Dolly. Nashville is a Democratic-led city in a red state, and our city and state lawmakers are often at odds. A few years ago, a state senator tried to rename Nashville's airport after Donald Trump and received a lot of local pushback. Now, the airport is in the process of being renamed for Dolly Parton with overwhelming bipartisan support. The one thing everyone here can agree on is their love for Dolly.
2: WPLN's Mariana Bacchiao, thank you.
0: Thank you.
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7: And I'm Scott Detrow. A mental health crisis pushed baseball player Micah Johnson out of the major leagues, so he started a second career as a painter. Caitlin Shetterly visited his studio in Maine to hear his story.
8: Micah Johnson wanted to play baseball since he was barely out of diapers. When he was a junior at Indiana University, he was drafted to the farm team of the Chicago White Sox. 2 short years later, in 2015, Johnson was playing in the big leagues as the Sox's second baseman.
9: And so opening day, I look up and you can't see up. Like, it's just people.
8: Later that year, Johnson was traded to the LA Dodgers. When he first got there, the team manager asked the players what they like to do in their free time. Johnson said paint. He made a portrait of the legendary black Dodgers shortstop, Maury Wills. His team loved it.
9: That was like all the confidence I needed, because now I thought I was like a legit painter.
8: For the next 2 years, Johnson taught himself to paint when he wasn't playing baseball. And then in 2018, after being traded once again to the Tampa Bay Rays, Johnson started feeling out of whack.
9: It was a weird thing because I was playing out of my mind. So I would not sleep at night. Go into the stadium about 5 in the morning, do my workout, my lifting, and then practice all day, go to the game and get 3 hits, and do it all again the next day. So I was not sleeping and painting.
8: He went to the team psychiatrist because he thought he might have ADHD.
9: Long story short, a few other tests come out. We talk, we go through things, and they diagnosed me with bipolar disorder.
8: He started medication, but it made him exhausted and listless. He felt that he couldn't play baseball anymore. His lifelong dream had run afoul.
9: That last year was brutal. And then when it got done, I knew I was done. I don't even have my baseball glove or cleats. There was no recollection of me playing baseball because I just left it all, like in the locker room. I just left.
8: Johnson bounced on and off medications and struggled. But then he started to find success with his art.
9: I started painting kids in astronaut helmets after my nephew asked if astronauts could be black. So that's how, like, this whole art career kind of started. Very few people have ever, you know, gone to space. Very few people have also played Major League Baseball, but I did it. So that astronaut helmet became like this symbol.
8: Gallery owner Jacqueline Nepal of Art Angels in Los Angeles says his work hit the cultural zeitgeist.
10: The paintings resonated so strongly with collectors.
8: Johnson and his wife, Katie, decided to move to the beach town of York, Maine, near where Katie grew up. By then, they had their first child, a 7-month-old daughter.
9: Things worked up here, so like my career was really started taking off. There was no noise, so there was no influence from the outside world up here.
8: In Maine, Johnson created a character, a boy called Aku, who finds an enchanted astronaut helmet in his basement, which lets him travel through time. Johnson began selling NFTs, or virtual assets of Aku's world. In less than a day, he'd made $34 million in NFTs. But he lost it all in minutes due to bad contracts. He was stressed, but didn't give up. Not missing a beat, he pitched Penguin Random House on a kid's book about Aku. Last spring, it became a New York Times bestseller. In the meantime, Johnson has found the right medication and gotten back to making fine art. But now he's pushing himself to go deeper.
9: I've been in Maine for 6 years now. The air is very clean. It's very peaceful. So I started thinking, why can't Black people have access to this kind of life? Like, why not? Like, why can't Black people have clean air? And so I started creating these works of people in Maine. And it's like my own world. Like, what would I like to see?
8: On one wall of his studio hangs a large painting made from charcoal dust rubbed into linen. It's of a child in fishing waders. Her hair blowing in the wind. Her skin is ethereal. On another, a boy's face is framed by blue sky. His bold expression affirms that he, too, deserves his place in the sun.
9: Art's not meant to be beautiful in the sense that it's going to match this couch, or beautiful in the sense that it looks like this person that this photo is taken, because anybody can do that now. Now it's about, like, how can you bring your essence into that piece? And that takes forever.
8: Baseball is a sport known for the patience that is required of both the players and the viewers. It's a game of chance and skill and bursts of magic. Come to think of it, baseball isn't that different from making art. For NPR News, I'm Caitlin Shetterly.
6: The Swiss are going to the polls on Sunday to vote on a proposal to reinforce their traditional neutrality. The initiative would forbid Switzerland from imposing economic sanctions or joining military alliances and reserve its own armed forces for the defense of Swiss territory alone. Imogen Folks reports from the Swiss capital Bern, and a warning to listeners, you will hear sirens in this piece.
11: This sound echoes across Switzerland every year, not because an attack is imminent, but a reminder to citizens to check their nuclear shelters. Every home has one. Are they secure? Are they stocked with bottled water and canned food? Neutral Switzerland has never had to use those bunkers, but they are there, in theory, to keep people safe if neighboring countries go to war and the fallout spreads, or if Switzerland is attacked. During two world wars and the Cold War, neutrality felt like a good plan, but not in the uncertain politics of the 21st century. When Russia invaded Ukraine, Switzerland, though not a member of the European Union, joined EU sanctions, freezing billions of dollars in Russian assets. The move horrified some. We've got to return to our traditional neutrality, says the grand old man of Switzerland's right-wing Swiss People's Party. Christoph Blocher, now 85, has spent his political career keeping his country out of things, from NATO to the European Union. He even opposed United Nations membership, which Switzerland did not join until 2002. Blocher argues the sanctions against Russia make Switzerland a target. His campaign posters, "No to war, yes to Swiss neutrality," are everywhere. But not everyone is convinced. Fabian Molina, Member of Parliament for the Social Democrats, views Switzerland's past refusal to join sanctions against apartheid South Africa as a moral failure and doesn't want to repeat.
12: We therefore supported directly the racist regime and prolonged apartheid in South Africa, and it would put us in a similar situation now with Russia, and this is morally wrong, and it is also strategically very unwise in the times we live.
11: The Swiss government is worried about strategy too. This year, drones believed to be Russian were seen hovering over sensitive Swiss military sites. Well-stocked bunkers and a militia army may not protect against these threats. And the government wants voters to say no to a stricter neutrality and stay flexible. Opinion polls suggest the Swiss will take that advice. With the world so uncertain, Watching the nightly drone attacks on Ukraine, many Swiss believe nothing should be ruled out. For NPR News, I'm Imogen Folks in Bern, Switzerland.

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1: 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We speak with Mexico's foreign minister about ongoing negotiations with the U.S. over tariffs and trade. 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
6: Live from NPR News in Culver City, California, I'm Dwayne Brown. Record-high diesel prices are putting a squeeze on loggers in the Pacific Northwest. NPR's Kirk Sigler tells us President Trump has been using executive orders to try and cut regulations to revive the struggling industry.
7: Diesel here in the timberlands of western Oregon is approaching $7 a gallon.
8: Yeah, loggers might have to drive 100 miles every morning to the job. You know, they're meeting the crummy at 3 a.m.
7: Sean Smith owns Starfire Lumber, where logging trucks pull up daily after cutting trees on nearby private and federal lands.
8: The dozers and shovels and yarders and stuff they run consume ungodly amounts of fuel. I mean, you'll see 12 or 1,500 gallon tanker trailers at the logging site.
7: Smith says the industry is grappling with record diesel prices due to the closure of the Strait of Hormuz, which is making inflation even worse, just as lumber prices were starting to recover. Kirk Sigler, NPR News, Eugene, Oregon.
6: It's that time of year for students and families hoping to get federal help paying for college to fill out the form known as FAFSA. NPR's Corey Turner with more.
9: It stands for the Free Application for Federal Student Aid, and it's the gateway not just to federal loans and grants, but also to a lot of state and even school-based financial aid. It is supposed to open on October 1st, but for the second year in a row, the Trump administration has posted the form ahead of schedule. In 2020, Congress moved to simplify the FAFSA, and in 2023, the Biden administration failed to release the new and approved form on time, falling months behind schedule and sending families and schools into a panic. The Trump administration has made a few changes to this year's form, including making it shareable between family members by text and getting rid of confusing jargon. Corey Turner, NPR News.
6: And you are listening to NPR. People on the Big Island of Hawaii are under an unusual hurricane watch. NPR's Bill Chappell reports Hurricane Nola could bring more than 15 inches of rain this weekend.
10: Hurricane Nolo is not expected to make landfall on Hawaii's Big Island, but it's coming close enough to drop about 2 feet of rain in some areas over the weekend, according to the National Hurricane Center. That can cause dangerous flooding and mudslides. As of Friday morning, Nolo's maximum winds were around 85 miles per hour. It's expected to strengthen into a major storm. Forecasters say it will also move very slowly, increasing the risk of floods from sustained heavy rain. Schools are closed on Maui and the Big Island. Some are being used as shelters for people seeking safety. Bill Chappell, NPR News.
6: Mortgage rates jumped this week as the average 30-year fixed-rate loan rose above 7%, making it more expensive for anyone trying to buy a home and likely discouraging some who already own from selling now. Mortgage giant Freddie Mac says rates have been pushing higher due to a big sell-off in the bond market. Investors who actually lend money to the government are demanding bigger returns to offset the effects of higher inflation. Well, stocks finished higher to end the trading week on Wall Street, getting a boost after oil prices dropped below $98 a barrel, still high. 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
17: And I'm Juana Summers. Artificial intelligence helps people with work tasks or just look into topics they're curious about. Now, a new NPR Ipsos poll shows a small but notable number are using it to explore belief and spirituality, from studying scripture to writing prayers. NPR religion correspondent Jason DeRose reports.
18: For the last 2 years, Rudy Vasquez has been attending a non-denominational church in Jacksonville, Florida. Recently, during worship, he heard a passage from the prophet Isaiah that confused him. It wasn't the first time.
19: I read, the book of Isaiah, and I never understood what it really means.
18: Vasquez was reluctant to ask his pastor for help because of past experiences turning to religious leaders.
19: I never got an answer, like a legit answer from them.
18: Really?
19: No, I never did. Sometimes I just don't understand what they're talking about.
18: So, the 43-year-old construction worker turned to AI for its take on the fifth chapter of Isaiah. Woe to those who call evil good and good evil, who put darkness for light and light for darkness.
19: It taught me that in all humans, we either have a good or evil side of us, but we have to make a choice.
18: Vasquez is one of a group of people bringing their questions of faith to artificial intelligence. A new NPR Ipsos poll found that 11% of AI users say they've sought spiritual guidance from artificial intelligence. 15% say they've used it to study scripture. Retired audiologist Brent Hill recently asked AI,
20: "Can you give me the Christian views of the end times? Then I can ask, well, tell me more about this one and delve deeper into it that way."
18: The 68-year-old conservative Christian attends a non-denominational church near Dallas.
20: Certainly AI is making that so much easier with the wealth of knowledge that's out there to be able to pull that into a concise, quick reference.
18: But he's still cautious due to a passage he recalls from the book of Acts in the New Testament.
20: They listened to the Apostle Paul, but they went to the Word of God to see whether it was true.
18: Hill says it would be a mistake to always take AI's response as gospel.
21: Curiosity is still very mainstream, even curiosity about morality or faith.
18: Mallory Newell is with the polling firm Ipsos. She says among AI users, looking up information is commonplace.
21: But outsourcing your faith to AI, certainly not mainstream.
18: Nearly 7 in 10 survey respondents who use AI said they would never seek religious or spiritual guidance from AI.
21: When it comes to counsel, people are still significantly more likely to turn to their family members or their friends than they are to AI, also than they are to a religious leader.
18: But for some, artificial intelligence has helped deepen their religious practice. Amy White is a transportation policy analyst who lives in Richmond, Virginia.
22: Sometimes I'm also consulting AI for specific ideas of prayers. I always write those chants or prayers in my own words, but I like to look up how others have used them.
18: White's been practicing witchcraft for 30 years. She recently consulted Google's AI client Gemini before installing a broom or besom above a door.
22: I got a lot of guidance on specifically the order of how to bless and consecrate that besom before hanging it. And that made me a lot more confident in an act that is critically important to protecting me and my energy and my home.
18: White says she likes that AI gives her a variety of perspectives. She's even used it as something of a conversation partner in thinking through rituals.
22: I've never been part of a coven, so now it's not as big a deal that AI is not a human.
19: I would be interested in the response from a non-person who would know a lot more about it than I do.
18: Retired Coast Guard officer Charles Niederman is 91 and active in his Southern California synagogue. One area he's curious to explore using AI is the Jewish tradition of studying religious texts with a partner. It's a practice called hevrusa, meaning friend or companion on the path to understanding.
19: You're training yourself to listen, so the relationship would be a little bit different if you were using it with AI.
18: Niederman wonders whether artificial intelligence would learn from his insights into scripture. But he's skeptical, in part because of a religious topic he's used AI to research for a presentation he was giving at his synagogue.
19: Judaism has had a record of false messiahs, so I used it for that, and it was very helpful.
18: Because it drew connections among those who claimed to have all the answers. A cautionary tale, says Niederman, for anyone putting too much faith in artificial intelligence. Jason DeRose, NPR News.
15: All right, picture this. You are on your way to a job interview. You have prepared for the questions. Your outfit is perfect. You arrive right on time, even with enough time to spare.
17: So you grab an iced coffee to make sure you are well caffeinated, but could that coffee end up being the reason you don't get hired?
0: My Gen Z candidates are showing up to their interviews with iced coffee, iced latte in hand.
15: One recruiter took to TikTok to say this is not a good look.
0: It is perceived, from my opinion, my hiring standpoint, that when you show up with an iced coffee or an iced latte, that this interview is just like a stop on your list of errands for the day.
15: That's Caitlin Wayne-Annan in the video that kicked off a massive discussion online.
17: And people have very strong feelings about this, so we decided to call her up. She posted the video a little over a week ago, and she said the reaction to it has been
0: disorienting, to say the least. Like, you know, you put out like a tip thinking, okay, I'm going to help job seekers because I see that this is what's occurring in my own experience. And then to see it launch this kind of generational debate and discourse, and the comments are incredible. I mean, thousands.
15: What she thought was going to be a tip for people to help them land jobs has struck a real nerve.
0: One interesting thing is people trying to genderize it and say, oh, it's targeted toward women. And it's not at all. It's almost like, do guys not drink iced coffee? Because in my experience, this is not a female or male situation here. You know, like, what?
17: Wayne-Annan has 16 years of recruiting experience with large Fortune 500 companies, and she gets that some offices are more casual and says a lot of the online discussion has brought up some valid points.
15: Her main point is that showing up with a drink could be distracting in any job interview.
0: When you're making that first impression, you want the focus to be on the value that you're adding in your skill set. So why bring in any other outliers into that conversation that could take the focus away from your skill set?
17: She knows it's a tough job market and people are really frustrated. So every detail can go a long way. Things like bringing a hard copy of your resume along.
0: These are just little things that I see all the time that I recommend to my candidates. I'm doing this for a living, and I think that that's been an interesting thing to see from the masses, is that people don't know how to interview necessarily.
15: And one other tip to land that job.
0: I love the thank you note after an interview. And I think if it's done with an AI chatbot and it's very buttoned up, it can look insincere. But if you can bring up specific points that were discussed in the interview where you felt like it was a moment of connection with the person interviewing you, bring that to the thank you follow-up, because that's the extra lasting impression that you're leaving behind.

0: You're listening to All Things Considered from NPR News. Each week, a guest draws a card from NPR's wild card deck and answers a big question about their life. Willem Dafoe's desire to challenge himself has made the 71-year-old quite productive. He is in 5 films being released in the second half of this year. That includes his most recent film, Late Fame.
1: Every time you do a movie, your function in that movie is different. Not only the role, but where you fit as a puzzle piece in what we're all trying to do. Everybody thinks acting is one thing. Acting is not one thing. Acting is doing. And doing requires knowing what has to be done, what your obligation is.
0: Dafoe spoke with Wildcard host Rachel Martin.
2: Are you good at asking for help?
1: I'm learning.
2: That's a no.
1: Yeah. No, it's no secret. I think it's a product of, you know, there's a whole thing of masculinity about being self-sufficient.
2: Mm-hmm.
1: And the truth is, I'm not. And so asking for help, you're encouraged to, or at least I was the way I grew up, to, you know, take care of yourself.
2: Yeah.
1: You know, don't lean on other people. Don't be a problem. And there's a good side to it, because it encourages you not to be a pain in the ass.
2: Right. Can you give me an example of something you have not wanted to ask for help for in the past and now you're coming around?
1: I'm learning more because there's some things like technologically, for example, my wife is much more technological than I, so I always have to ask for her help.
2: I think that's a good start.
1: That's a good start. That does sound kind of paltry, like nothing. But I tried to personalize it. And
2: you did. Really, you're trying very hard, and I really appreciate it.
1: It didn't really fly, did it?
2: But you have a farm. Like, did you know how to be a farmer? You, like, have, like, real animals in Italy on a farm.
1: That is a good example because I have to learn a lot, and I have to... I'm very humbled by how much I have to learn.
2: Mm-hmm.
1: So I have to trust other people to tell me things, and then I have to try it out for myself. But yeah, I can ask for help.
2: What's your favorite farm tour out of curiosity?
1: Mostly I like putting the animals to bed at night.
2: It never occurred to me that you put animals to bed.
1: Because generally you put them out in the fields and things. And then at night, of course, you close them in because there are a lot of predators.
2: Mm-hmm.
1: And also they sleep and they eat at night what they haven't eaten in the pasture. So there's something beautiful about them seeing me and having 35 goats and sheep stampeding toward me to open the door to their little place to sleep.
2: Sounds nice. They need your help. They need you to be the helper in that moment.
1: No, they're helping me. Mm. That's the idea.
0: You can watch Rachel Martin's full conversation with Willem Dafoe on YouTube by searching for NPR Wildcard. His new film, Late Fame, is out now.

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1: 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I'm Eamon Swenson. The time is almost 4:49. Here's your Anchorage area forecast. It's 50 degrees and mostly cloudy at Merrill Field. Later today, cloudy with a high near 55. Tonight, cloudy with a low around 45. Tomorrow, mostly cloudy with a high near 54. Sunset tonight is at 7:48. Tomorrow, sunrise is at 7:54 with sunset at 7:45. That's a difference of 5 minutes and 39 seconds of daylight. Coming up on All Things Considered, to help restock its low reserve, the U.S. has announced a partnership to acquire crude oil from 17 oil fields in Venezuela. But there is a challenge. The U.S. oil reserve is at its lowest level since the 80s. More on that story coming up in the next hour on Alaska Public Media.
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6: And I'm Juana Summers. If you've been on TikTok any time in the past 2 years, chances are you've heard Nasty.
7: I've been a nasty girl. Nasty, I've been a nasty girl. Nasty, I've been a nasty girl. Nasty,
6: the song was everywhere on social media.
7: Nasty, is somebody gonna match my freak? Is somebody gonna match my freak?
6: Tinashe wrote and performed it.
8: Oh, that was a very validating experience.
6: That validation was affirming, having come years after breaking from her label.
8: I think freedom was very empowering for me. It really allowed me to re-find a sense of self that I felt I was in the process of losing.
6: She explores that sense of self on her latest album. It's called Popstar.
8: To me, Popstar is an energy. It's a persona, if you will. It's kind of like a space that you can step into. It lives outside of genre.
6: That inspired her to explore different sounds, like this song, Nobody Wanna Dance Anymore.

0: That willingness to explore, she says it comes from the confidence she gained after going independent.
1: I think I had gone into a place mentally where I was comparing myself a lot and feeling like my own ideas weren't good enough. And I think that that was like a really dangerous and scary place for me to be. By being independent and by not answering to anyone and making what I really wanted to make, I was able to reaffirm for myself that my ideas were good ideas. And then from there, I was able to just expand upon that and get better and better.
0: When we spoke, Tinashe told me more about her album, including Too Easy, one of the lead singles.
1: To me, Too Easy is this very confident and in-your-face song, but it also has kind of like a cheeky and almost sarcastic energy. So I find that song very layered in the sense that there's, you know, a layer of performance that goes into saying those things. And there's a layer of tongue-in-cheek that goes into what it means to be a pop star. And that as a concept is something that I'm really interested in. And playing with the literal representation of what a pop star looks like and also subverting that in a sense, or questioning that or bringing it to question about like what that means in 2026.

0: You've been in the business for a minute. I know you were a child actor, you were a major label star, you had that hit viral song with Nasty, and now you're in a new era where you're sort of reveling in independence. What is something you feel like you can do at this moment with your music that an earlier version of you couldn't have done?
1: I think I've really come full circle in my sense of self as an artist. I really started off with a very DIY independent mindset when I started creating music. I was writing music in my bedroom and releasing it online before I got signed, and so that was always kind of where I felt the most pure. And then kind of having the experience of being signed to a major label and seeing, you know, the highs and lows of that experience, I really kind of brought me to this point that I'm at now, which is back to having this confidence in myself and in the instinct that I have.

0: over the years, I've had to work to make sure that I always respect that instinct and bring that to the forefront and don't allow the noise or any input from the outside to kind of get in the way of that, and to be very confident and just self-assured. And that's the energy that I think I really bring to Popstar.
1: You've described the album Popstar as playful and exploring a lot of different micro sounds. Tell us about one song that really showcases that.
0: I think maybe Heavyweight.

0: think that's very interesting. And I wanted to like bring it down to a more intimate place. And there's also just like a acoustic, almost like twangy sense to that song, which just feels kind of special within the context of this particular project.
1: I want to talk about the song Crash Out, which I will just say I love.
0: Thanks.
1: You say the American dream is outdated. Say more about that. What do you mean?
0: That song to me is a song that represents the feeling of nonsensical kind of malaise that I feel a lot of people are experiencing. There's just so much going on in the world and in our country, and every single day we're like faced with it and made to process it and grapple with it. And I think this album, Pop Star, touches on the American dream in a sense of like that was always being a pop star, because it was like super shiny and it was fame and it was glitz and glam and being on red carpets and all of those things. I guess we've unpacked so much about the music industry and the entertainment industry, and it feels sometimes a bit, it's hard to find the sense in it all, I guess.

0: For the longtime fans, people who have stuck with you through the ins and outs of your career, what do you hope that they hear in this album that perhaps someone who's newer to your music might miss?
1: I hope that they will hear the sense of ownership in my exploration. I think there's a confidence in the exploration and an ease with the way that I played with different sounds, genres, feelings, performances of my own voice. And I think that in that playful, experimental kind of feeling, it also feels very me. And I think that my fans will recognize that and hopefully we'll see that that was very, I don't know, just kind of like true. I was just in the pocket.
0: We have been speaking with singer Tinashe. Her album Pop Star is out now. Thank you so much.
1: Thank you. That was really a pleasure talking to you.

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0: Some of these fields are not attractive at all. Some can be developed, but it will take years because they are so far from the infrastructure.
1: President Trump is confident oil from Venezuela can fill demand in the U.S. amid a shortage caused by the Iran war.
2: The reality isn't so simple.
1: For Friday, September 25th, it's All Things Considered from NPR News. I'm Scott Detrow.
2: And I'm Juana Summers. What did the U.S. get out of a two-day summit between Trump and Chinese President Xi Jinping?
3: I don't think Xi Jinping is going to fly back to Beijing and say, hey guys, I was wrong. The United States is our friend.
1: We will have the analysis.
2: Plus how Trump's trade war with Canada is playing in the close Senate race in Michigan.
4: We got to elect people that give a damn about workers, not billionaires and corporate class people. I mean, and unfortunately, our political system has been hijacked by the richest people in the world.
1: And get your ears ready. It is New Music Friday.
2: Those stories and more coming up after the summary of the day's news.
5: Live from NPR News in Washington, I'm Ryland Barton. President Trump is canceling nearly $1 billion in spending approved by Congress. He's using a rare power to cut funding for immigrant services and diversity-focused initiatives. The Office of Management and Budget called the programs, quote, the most harmful government spending. Republican Senate Appropriations Committee Chair Susan Collins said that the action came without warning or consultation. President Trump and Chinese leader Xi Jinping wrapped up a state visit today. NPR's Emily Fang reports they traded praise for each other but didn't address fundamental issues.
6: While showing Xi around the National Archives, Trump told reporters,
7: I think we had a great meeting.
6: Meetings with Xi went great. Trump also posted on social media that he will be heading to the Chinese city of Shenzhen in November to meet Xi again, and that Xi will come back to the U.S. in December for the G20 Miami summit. It's an ambitious schedule of in-person meetings between the two leaders of two superpowers. But left unaddressed this visit were ongoing frictions over competition in artificial intelligence and semiconductors and rare earth minerals. Nevertheless, at a state dinner this week, both Trump and Xi were all smiles and toasted each other. Emily Fang, NPR News.
5: The Supreme Court has revived, for now, a federal data system the Department of Homeland Security revamped into a tool to check the citizenship of millions of Americans on voter rolls. The tool has mistakenly flagged some eligible voters as potential non-citizens. NPR's Jude Joffe Block has more on the Systematic Alien Verification for Entitlements, or SAVE, program.
8: SAVE's a Department of Homeland Security data system. It's been around for 40 years. It was created so government agencies could check non-citizens' immigration status, and it used to be exclusively foreign-born people who were in this data system. But last year, the Trump administration did a huge overhaul and linked it to Social Security data so most American citizenship could be checked. It also made changes so states could do bulk queries and upload their entire voter rolls to find non-citizens or deceased individuals.
5: NPR's Jude Joffe Block reporting. An appeals court heard arguments today on whether to bring back to the U.S. more than 100 people deported to Venezuela last year. NPR's Nate Perez reports.
9: The Venezuelans were deported under the Alien Enemies Act, a rarely used policy previously reserved for wartime. They were sent to El Salvador's infamous prison, Secot, despite a court ordering the return of their flight. Lawyers for the deported men said the U.S. government violated their due process rights, as most of the plaintiffs were in immigration proceedings prior to being detained. But some on the three-judge panel were skeptical whether this appeals court is capable of determining whether the deported men could challenge their imprisonment in a foreign country. The case could be decided by next week. Nate Perez, NPR News.
5: From Washington, you're listening to NPR News. New Jersey's Democratic lieutenant governor has resigned after the governor demanded he step down over allegations of inappropriate behavior with women. Democratic Governor Mikey Sherrill gave Lieutenant Governor Dale Caldwell an ultimatum that he resign by the end of the day. Buildings around Nashville are lit up pink for 9-to-5 day in honor of Dolly Parton. Parton's home state of Tennessee is celebrating the new holiday to commemorate the singer's economic and cultural contributions. Mariana Bacchiao of member station WPLN reports from the festival.
10: Locals and tourists alike are celebrating with fireworks, pink outfits, and a spirit of generosity. Downtown, Anita Travis takes part in a kindness pledge.
11: Dolly just really makes me proud to be a girl from Tennessee, and she taught me that I can do anything being from Tennessee, and my pledge is to give back, to be kind and give back. I just love her.
10: Garth Brooks' honky-tonk Friends in Low Places is serving up a cocktail called Cup of Ambition, with proceeds going to the Imagination Library, Parton's early childhood literacy initiative. And live music venues across the city closed out the workday by playing Parton's iconic workers' anthem. For NPR News, I'm Mariana Baca-Yao in Nashville.
5: Pope Leo XIV has warned that a paradise of machines could undermine humanity. He raises concerns about AI, nuclear arms, and human rights during his visit to France. Leo called for reflection on life's dignity, urging AI developers to prioritize the common good. Later, he presided over prayers at Notre Dame Cathedral. This is NPR News.
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0: This is All Things Considered from NPR News. I'm Juana Summers.
1: And I'm Scott Detrow. The war in Iran has disrupted the global oil supply and driven up the cost of oil. Gasoline has been over $4 a gallon for months, and diesel is above $6.50 a gallon and keeps hitting new record highs. In the U.S., we do have something called the Strategic Petroleum Reserve. It's a huge stockpile of crude oil. That stockpile is a lot smaller, though, than it was when the war with Iran began. NPR Energy reporters Julia Simon and Willa Rubin are here to talk more about what this means. Hey there.
2: Hello.
1: Willa,
2: thanks for having us.
1: Remind us what the reserve is, what role it serves.
3: Yeah, so this is the U.S.'s special supply, special reserve of crude oil. This is the stuff that eventually gets refined into gasoline, diesel, jet fuel. Now, this reserve was born out of the great oil supply shock of the 1970s when we did not have enough oil to get through it. And since then, the U.S. government put all this crude oil in these giant underground salt caverns in Louisiana and Texas. The idea being the U.S. could then send that oil to refineries and pump up the amount of gasoline circulating around.
2: And the key thing to remember here, Scott, there is not much the government can do about oil prices. These prices have to do with global demand, global markets. But in the U.S., the Strategic Reserve can be this special lever that the government can pull in case of emergency, say, the war in Iran.
1: Right. But the lever's been pulled a lot lately, right? How has that affected the reserve, Julia?
2: Yeah, this war has spurred the U.S. government to really draw down these reserves. We've been talking a lot on the news lately about the effective closure of the Strait of Hormuz. There's also recently been another problem in the Red Sea with the Bab el-Mandeb Strait being largely closed off. All of this, Scott, it's severely restricted supplies of oil, diesel, gasoline.
3: That's right, Julia. And that is why the U.S. government has been tapping into this emergency reserve. It's, you know, to try to ease the pressure at the pump for U.S. consumers. The reserve now, it's at its lowest levels since the early 1980s. So, you know, just to put that in context, in February, there were about 415 million barrels. Now we're talking less than 285 million barrels.
1: Wow. I did not realize it had dropped that much. Leads to the question, how does the U.S. plan to refill it?
3: Yeah, I mean, the conventional answer would be to buy more oil from other countries. Of course, that is a lot easier to do when there is enough oil to go around, when prices are low, when, you know, there isn't an international oil crisis. Of course, not really the case right now.
2: Right, which brings us to the announcement late last month from the Trump administration involving Venezuela. The administration said it's partnering with an oil company there, and it says that it'll get a share of the output of 17 oil fields. When the White House announced this deal, they said they would get the oil at a low cost to help refill the reserve. But, Scott, there is a but.
1: I have a feeling you might be saying next that it's going to be not that easy.
2: Right. It certainly won't be. Oil, it's not all the same. It's not all the same weight. It's not all the same density. Much of the oil in Venezuela, it's heavy and dense. It has a lot of sulfur. Much of the oil in the U.S. Strategic Petroleum Reserve, it's lighter. It has lower levels of sulfur. Earlier this month, U.S. Secretary of Energy Chris Wright, he went on CNBC, and he suggested that rather than putting Venezuelan oil like straight into the reserve, that the U.S. would do a kind of trade where ultimately we would swap to get the kind of oil that we need for the reserve.
3: But there's also another challenge, which is that it's unclear whether the U.S. can access much of the Venezuelan oil.

0: elephant in the room is like, maybe we don't need to use so much oil.
1: You know, Scott, China, they have a strategic petroleum reserve too, but they haven't had to draw it down as much as the U.S. because they have so many electric cars, electric trucks, electric scooters. Now, Chinese oil demand is falling. Ultimately, energy experts tell us that the solution isn't just adding to the oil supply. It can be reducing demand.
2: That is NPR's Julia Simon and Willa Rubin. Thanks to both of you.
0: Thank you so
1: Thanks so
0: much.
1: much.
3: Chronic diseases like diabetes and heart disease caused 45% of all deaths across Africa. That is according to new research out this week. 3 decades ago, chronic disease accounted for only a quarter of deaths on the continent. As NPR's Fatma Tanis reports, it's a growing challenge for public health officials.
4: Rwanda's government has been working hard for the past 3 decades to grow the economy and encourage people to move from rural areas to cities.
5: Cities are growing, but they're coming up with health problems.
4: That's Dr. Sabine Nsanzimana, Rwanda's health minister. Government data shows doubling rates of obesity and increasing cases of cancer.
5: Lifestyle is changing, people are sitting long hours, and we're now catching up to say, eat healthy, move more, don't drink too much alcohol, don't go into ultra-processed food. Sugar drinks are no good.
4: 10 years ago, Rwanda's health officials were more focused on tackling infectious diseases like malaria and HIV. They still pose risks. Ali Mukdad is a professor of epidemiology at the University of Washington and one of the authors of the report that studied the burden of non-communicable disease, which cannot be spread from one person to another.
6: That's a warning sign for us that we are shifting from infectious disease burden to non-communicable disease burden at a time where we still haven't finished dealing with infectious disease in Africa.
4: Mukdad and other researchers combed through data from 54 African countries.
6: What's really surprising is still high blood pressure is very high. About 26% of the burden, the death is associated or caused by high blood pressure.
4: Blood pressure can lead to heart disease. Diet and air pollution are also top risk factors for chronic illness. Medication is available, Mukdad says, but there are other issues in the way.
6: There is a problem with screening and early diagnosis of blood pressure.
4: Gene Bookman is with Harvard Medical School and was not part of the study. He says he's interested in more detailed analysis about health risks among people under the age of 30, which make up about 70% of Africa's population.
7: This is a population that doesn't smoke as much as other regions. It's exposed to more infectious risks that can cause some of these conditions. And so the story is going to be very different.
4: He hopes future reports will take that into account, too. Fatma Tanis, NPR News.
2: Parts of Hawaii are bracing for impacts from Hurricane Nolo. It is the third hurricane to affect the island since early August. Just the latest storm in a really active Pacific hurricane season. In the meantime, the Atlantic has been unusually quiet. As NPR's Ava Berger reports, scientists are pointing to El Nino.
8: The National Weather Service is tracking 3 hurricanes in the Pacific Ocean today. Hurricane Nolo is churning near Hawaii. Hurricane Polo has brought heavy rain and dangerous surf to the coast of Mexico. And Hurricane Odalis is camped out between the two in the ocean. The moment reflects this year's extremely busy Pacific hurricane season. So far, there's been 18 hurricanes and dozens of less powerful tropical storms. Hurricane Polo especially surprised scientists. It grew from a tropical storm to a powerful Category 5 in less than 24 hours. Gabriel Vecchi studies hurricanes at Princeton University. He said in his research he's never seen anything like it.
9: I don't have any other hurricane that has increased in intensity as rapidly as Polo.
8: Vecchi and others are pointing to a super strong El Nino. These climate patterns happen every few years when water in the eastern Pacific gets really hot. The warming water provides fuel for hurricanes, driving bigger and more powerful storms. Right now, temperatures in the Pacific are hitting record highs. Paul Roundes studies atmospheric science at the University of Albany.
10: This is just such an extreme El Nino event that it's producing a signature that we've never observed before.
8: He says even some scientists have been surprised.
11: I have

0: Heard some sense of shock. I think for one thing, people didn't really quite comprehend how strong this El Nino event was going to get.
1: Scientists still don't totally understand what causes such a strong El Nino. Some recent studies suggest climate change may play a role, but it's still unclear. And while the Pacific has been busy, the story is totally different in the Atlantic. There's been no full-blown hurricanes yet this season. It's the first time that has happened in more than a century. Scientists say that's also a classic El Nino trend. During El Nino years, there's usually more wind shear in the Atlantic. That tears apart storms before they can get more powerful. Becky thinks of the situation in terms of a famous novel.
2: It's a tale of two basins, the Pacific incredibly active and the North Atlantic incredibly inactive.
1: The Atlantic and Pacific hurricane seasons both officially end on November 30th. So there's still a ways to go. Ava Berger, NPR News.

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7: From NPR News, this is All Things Considered. I'm Juana Summers.
8: And I'm Scott Detrow. The Supreme Court has blocked a Republican attempt to win a House seat in Missouri by redrawing voting districts. This is the case that has been twisting and turning through conflicting court rulings, even as voting for the midterms has started. This could be a boost for Democrats hoping to take back control of the House. The run-up to the midterms has been dominated by aggressive redistricting urged on by President Trump. Jason Rosenbaum of St. Louis Public Radio has been following all of those twists and turns and joins us now. Hey, Jason.
9: Thank you so much for having me.
8: We will get into the details of the ruling in a minute, but let's start here. What is the bottom line on where this now stands?
9: This decision blocks the Republican redistricting that would have helped them flip a seat held by Democratic Representative Emanuel Cleaver of Kansas City. It would have redrawn his district to be mostly with Republican voters, but now it stays as a heavily Democratic district. That's what the Missouri State Supreme Court had ordered, but a federal court, an appeals court, had ruled the opposite way. The U.S. Supreme Court late this afternoon decisively rejected that without any dissent. And with the Republicans holding the House majority by just a few seats and turning several their way in redistricting in other states, this is one of the seats that could determine who controls the chamber after the midterms.
8: And I want to talk about one of the big wrinkles and confusing factors here. There was a primary in August, and it used the Republican-drawn map, right? The map that is no longer in play.
9: Right. And so a couple of things happened here. After Republicans passed the new map in the legislature, citizens got a petition drive going to put it to voter approval. Usually that holds a law up while that's pending. But the Republican Secretary of State waited until the last minute to reject it and incorrectly claimed that a congressional map was not subject to a referendum. Because of that, Republicans argued it was too late to switch back to the old map for the general election. But the state Supreme Court said no, the new map was subject to a referendum and cannot take effect unless voters approve it. So they said it can't be used. They even held Secretary of State Denny Hoskins in contempt. The U.S. Supreme Court noted that Missouri Supreme Court warned Hoskins that if the referendum went on the ballot, it would freeze the map. And the unanimous high court ruling noted that Hoskins nevertheless chose to proceed with the 2025 map for the primary, despite, quote, significant risks. The court said changing things now would have just caused electoral chaos.
8: So this has been in the news a lot of focus on it. What has the reaction been so far?
9: Democrats here are relieved, because they have a map that protects Cleaver and makes it harder for Republicans to keep the House. The main redistricting opponent, Richard von Glahn, the executive director of the group leading the referendum effort, said the ruling was a validation of their strategy to have Missourians decide the fate of the Trump-backed map. He said, quote, "We are done with corrupt politicians trying to force their map into effect outside the process outlined in the Missouri Constitution."
8: Had ballots gone out already?
9: Yes, early voting with an excuse is underway currently in Missouri, and election officials were giving voters ballots based on the older congressional map. There's even been some early in-person voting for special cases. And election officials had urged the court not to switch back to the map the legislature passed. That was the map passed at the urging of President Trump. That was primarily because it would cost a lot of money and take a lot of time to print new ballots. So not only a win for Democrats and proponents of a statewide vote on the map, it's a huge relief to local officials running Missouri's elections.
8: Okay, so the ballots that went out were for the map that is now the map that's in use.
9: Yes.
8: Okay, that is Jason Rosenbaum from St. Louis Public Radio. Thank you so much.
9: Thank you for having me.
10: Am I wasting time?
5: We could all use a little more joy in our lives, and that is exactly what Leon Bridges provides with his new album, Happiness Anytime, and it's out today.
10: All they do is talk it over, yeah.
5: Julie Hyatt from member station WPLN in Nashville is here to break down this new album for our new Music Friday segment. Hey there.
11: Hey, thanks for having me.
5: Thanks for being here. Okay, I am a big Leon Bridges super fan, so excited to talk with you about this one. But for folks who maybe aren't as familiar with his music, what should they know?
11: Well, I know you know your stuff, but Leon Bridges is a singer, songwriter, and producer from Fort Worth, Texas. And he really was initially thought of more as an R&B traditionalist or a retro soul singer. And on this new album, he teamed up with a couple of members of the British electro soul band Jungle, Josh Lloyd Watson and Lydia Kiddo, after they ran into each other on the festival circuit, playing with influences that range from soul and disco to Afro beats and Brazilian jazz.
10: Oh, I hear that voice and it's talking back at me. 10 more years of glory. These are our tears of joy.
5: Julie, can you say more about what sets Leon Bridges' new album apart from his previous work?
11: Yeah. This time, he has deliberately redesigned how he will get to inhabit the stage during his live performances by drawing on this really global variety of rhythmically complex and liberating hand-played dance music. I think it's really cool that he's doing this because he did study dance and choreography and he performed with dance troupes, so he has such a rich relationship to movement. And he, Kiddo, and Lloyd Watson applied insights of all these musical visionaries like Fela Kuti, Sergio Mendes, to cultivate this atmosphere where body, mind, and spirit are so fully engaged. And they emphasize that they didn't drag out their work on any particular song, but they really committed to immediacy, to that living, breathing richness of being in the moment. And you can hear that on a song like Light the Way, which echoes Fela's approach of creating that kind of multi-layered polyrhythmic groove that pulls people in and moves them physically and emotionally and psychologically.
10: Summertime when the heat is high and the bullet weighs down low, babe. You and I, pretty little thing, wanna shake a bit of love on a slow day.
5: Julie, is there sort of like a driving theme that unifies all the songs on this record?
11: Yeah, I mean, it really is an album about consciously cultivating joy. And there's agency that's involved in that. He's not naively insisting on optimism so much as he is reaching for a more fully embodied way of sharing space with other people. And there's this awareness and sensitivity to the fact that people will be bringing burdens with them as they enter that space. During the song, Please Don't Say Goodbye, I mean, I hear him playing with time itself, the desire to bend it and stretch it and savor a moment, make it last.
10: All I ever wanna do is see you smile. I was crazy to ever let you walk out of my life.
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11: You're so welcome.

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1: 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We speak with Mexico's foreign minister about ongoing negotiations with the U.S. over tariffs and trade. 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
6: Live from NPR News in Culver City, California, I'm Duane Brown. China's leader wrapped up his first visit to the White House in a decade, striking an optimistic tone with President Trump, but neither offered many details about what was discussed.
7: America is very happy about this visit, and I'm sure China is very happy also. Great things for both countries, and it's been just very, very productive.
6: Here's China's President Xi Jinping speaking through an interpreter.
8: When the president visited China in May, we agreed on the vision of building a constructive China-U.S. relationship of strategic stability. This time, we've agreed to add new substance to it, that the relationship will be a constructive one of strategic stability on the basis of respect, fairness, and reciprocity.
6: The leaders plan to meet again in November after discussing U.S. trade, China's tensions with Taiwan, and artificial intelligence. The Justice Department says it's ending oversight of more than 50 school desegregation orders, but NPR's Nirvi Shah reports research shows racial segregation has actually grown in some districts.
9: Desegregation orders became a tool, especially in the South, for enforcing the 1954 Supreme Court ruling Brown versus the Board of Education, which said racially separate schools are inherently unequal and unconstitutional. The orders established federal oversight of some districts' efforts to integrate students in classrooms and provide access to quality school buildings and extracurricular activities. In announcing plans to drop those orders, Assistant Attorney General Harmeet Dhillon said, quote, "The effort does not reflect the reality of those classrooms today. Yet federal data show many public schools remain highly segregated." Some House Democrats posted on social media that schools are, quote, just as segregated today as they were in the late 1960s.
6: You're listening to NPR News. About 1 million people in the U.S. live with multiple sclerosis, a chronic disease in which a person's immune cells attack their own nervous system. NPR's Ping Wong reports on new research.
10: Many people living with MS experience bouts of weakness, vision loss, problems with balance a few times a year. Researchers at Mass General Brigham analyzed blood samples from patients and found active signs of Epstein-Barr virus in the months before these attacks. Here's Dr. Tanuja Chitnis.
11: So what we found is that the virus lives inside our B cells and it's becoming reactivated. And this was occurring before the attacks.
10: This virus is very common and doesn't cause MS in most people who get it. Chitnis says there are likely other genetic and environmental factors that contribute to the disease. Still, the discovery offers a path to predicting attacks before they happen and developing better drugs to stop them. The research was published in the journal Nature Medicine. Ping Huang, NPR News.
6: With little over a month before the midterm election, campaign ads using AI are becoming more popular. Many states have laws requiring the candidates be transparent about their use of the technology, but some candidates are disregarding those laws as some ads are more obviously fake than others. Experts say it's too early to assess the impact of this type of advertising will have on voters, but regulation is imperative. This is NPR News.
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1: 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Duck.ai. 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
2: It's All Things Considered from NPR News. I'm Scott Detrow.
3: And I'm Juana Summers. The Supreme Court has revived a controversial data system that checks for U.S. citizenship. The tool is referred to as SAVE, and before a lower court halted its use this summer, tens of millions of voter records had been run through SAVE. But the system has mistakenly flagged some citizens as potential non-citizens. NPR's Jude Joffe Block has been tracking this data tool for more than a year and is with us now. Hi.
4: Hey.
3: Jude, can you just start by telling us more about what SAVE is?
4: Yeah, so SAVE's a Department of Homeland Security data system. It's been around for 40 years. It was created so government agencies could check non-citizens' immigration status, and it used to be exclusively foreign-born people who were in this data system. But last year, the Trump administration did a huge overhaul and linked it to Social Security data so most American citizenship could be checked. It also made changes so states could do bulk queries and upload their entire voter rolls to find non-citizens or deceased individuals. And a number of states did that. And back in December, we at NPR reported this expanded SAVE was flagging U.S. citizens as potential non-citizens, too. And in some cases, that's led to some eligible voters being taken off the rolls.
3: Right. And earlier this year, a federal judge here in Washington, D.C. blocked this expanded SAVE from being used. Remind us what that judge said.
4: Yeah, that judge found the modified SAVE violated federal privacy laws and also that DHS had exceeded its authority by taking this step. The judge wrote, the federal government has knowingly trampled on the privacy rights of American citizens in a manner that threatens the sacred right to vote.
3: Now, that lower court ruled against the Trump administration. What did the administration say that the judge got wrong?
4: Yeah, the Trump administration says without SAVE, it's harder to detect ineligible voters, undermining election integrity. They're appealing the court's ruling, but they were asking the Supreme Court to lift the judge's block on SAVE so they could use it in this period before the election while the appeals play out. And there's a key thing to know here, that there's a longstanding federal law that bans voter purges within 90 days of federal elections. That law refers to, quote, systematic voter removals. And in its request to the Supreme Court, the government said it should be able to use SAVE for what it says are individual decisions about removing voters right before an election.
3: And then today, the Supreme Court agreed with the Trump administration on that point.
4: Yeah, the majority of justices suggested that this modified SAVE tool should be able to be used in this period before the election for these individualized citizenship determinations.
3: You said majority. Was the vote divided?
4: Yeah, the three liberals dissented and would not have granted the stay to let the government use the modified SAVE. The dissent authored by Justice Ketanji Brown Jackson argued the court's majority had disregarded the harms that the modified SAVE caused lawful voters.
3: Voting for the midterms is already underway in a number of states. What does this ruling mean for the upcoming election?
4: Yeah, it's still unclear. Like we discussed, federal law bars states from doing systematic voter roll purges this close to an election. But we also know the federal government is investing a lot of resources into searching for non-citizens on voter rolls. And this administration has threatened election officials with prosecution if they give out ballots to ineligible voters. So we're likely going to see the modified SAVE used as a tool in some of those efforts. But since these initiatives are really unprecedented, it's also hard to know exactly what to expect.
3: NPR's Jude Joffe Block, thank you.
4: Thank you.
2: President Trump and Chinese leader Xi Jinping wrapped up their nearly two-day summit this afternoon. Both leaders framed the talks as productive, substantive, and, as President Trump said, great for both countries. But neither leader went into the details of what was agreed upon or why these discussions were so great. NPR international correspondent Rob Schmitz joins us here in the studio to talk about this. Hey, Rob.
5: Hey, Scott.
2: It's sometimes hard to figure out the details from remarks like this. What do we know?
5: Expectations for the summit were pretty low, and both leaders seemed to deliver on those expectations as far as we can tell. This morning, President Trump and President Xi had tea at the White House, and they had positive things to say about the discussions. Xi called them substantive, and Trump used the word great, saying that U.S. farmers will be happy, a hint perhaps that Beijing may start making good on its promise to purchase more American agricultural products. The two said they'd meet two more times this year, one at the APEC conference in China in November and again in Miami for the G20 summit in December. And the U.S. announced the trade truce with China will be extended another 2 months to the end of the year. But from what we've seen over the past few days, this mostly seemed like an opportunity for President Trump to put on a lavish welcome for the leader of a country that has become one of America's biggest competitors and rivals.
2: And on that note, he went to some extraordinary lengths. He went out to Joint Base Andrews to meet Xi on the tarmac. They had that lavish state dinner. Is there a sense that that helps in any way the U.S.-China relationship?
5: So I spoke with Julian Gewirtz about this. He was an advisor on China at the National Security Council during the Biden administration, and here's what he said about that.
6: I don't think Xi Jinping is going to fly back to Beijing and say, when he meets with the Politburo, hey, guys, I was wrong. The United States is our friend. But I do think there is a version of diplomacy with China that could be used quite effectively to lower tensions and buy time. But everything depends on what the United States does with the time it buys.
2: And the idea of the time it buys, you mentioned that trade truce between the two countries for nearly a year. What has the U.S. done with that time?
5: Well, Scott, I mean, that's the key here. I mean, in that time, the Trump administration largely shifted its focus away from China. It started a war of choice with Iran that's led to higher oil and gas prices worldwide. Now, the Trump administration says it's making the world a safer place from a potentially nuclear-armed Iran. But in this time since the truce with Beijing was made, the U.S. and China have not made much progress on key issues like rare earth materials, managing AI, regional issues like the South China Sea, Taiwan. In the meantime, we've seen reports that for its part, Beijing has lent intelligence support to Iran as it targets U.S. bases in the Middle East. So Gewirtz saying this buying time strategy has benefited China over the U.S. and will likely continue to do so in the remaining time this truce between the two countries lasts.
2: Rob, you covered China for NPR during President Trump's first term. How has his stance on China changed since then?
5: So a month after Trump was elected for his first term in 2016, he accepted a call from Tsai Ing-wen, then president of Taiwan. And that shocked the China expert community because it broke with diplomatic protocol, the One China policy, and many experts were worried that it would offend Xi Jinping. 10 years later, here we are with President Trump showing what some felt was deference towards Xi. China has become much stronger on the world stage in that time. And again, President Trump is being criticized for his stance on China, but this time it's for being too cozy with China's leader, not for offending him. So the times have really changed here.
2: NPR's Rob Schmitz, thanks so much.
5: Thank you.

0: You're listening to All Things Considered from NPR News. Chinese President Xi Jinping's visit to the White House is being watched closely by farmers in America. They've lost billions in sales to China as President Trump has imposed tariffs on Chinese goods coming to the U.S. South Dakota Public Broadcasting's Jackson Dirks reports from a farm outside Sioux Falls.
1: A delegation from the Asia Society walks around a soybean farm as part of a week-long visit in South Dakota. Yangyang Chung is a senior fellow with the organization dedicated to understanding Asia and its role in the world.
2: I think people who are used to conversations that happen on the coastal big cities or between Washington and Beijing may not necessarily realize like a lot of these issues are manifesting in a very concrete material way here in Sioux Falls.
1: Farm owner Jeff Thompson knows all about that. About 30% of all soybeans grown in South Dakota are sold to China, or at least they were. Last year, China stopped buying U.S. soybeans in response to President Trump's tariffs on Chinese goods. Thompson's hopes for Trump and Xi's meeting in Washington this week?
3: Well, we just need to keep dialogue going and keep things open and keep the markets open, you know, so we can move the products both ways, you know.
1: Late last year, Trump announced a $12 billion assistance package for farmers being hurt by China's retaliation. Thompson says that helped, but didn't backfill everyone's losses. And
3: us as farmers, we'd rather see the market system work. You know, we don't like the illusion that the handouts are going out. We need the money to, you know, survive.
1: China has since promised to resume buying American soybeans, but fewer than they did before Trump's first term. Thompson, who's involved with a state organization that promotes the crop, says the unpredictability has been difficult.
3: It's been different, you know. Be nice to just get a normal. The whole world has changed so much in the last number of years that it's kind of hard to, we don't know what a normal is anymore sometimes. You know, we value China's business, you know.
1: Trump won South Dakota by 60% the last three elections. Farmers here are generally reluctant to criticize him. But Kevin Scott, a farmer and executive director of the state soybean association, says Trump's policies are the reason the Chinese market has been so disrupted.
4: We've had 2 years, like you say, where they were not buying a lot of beans. And it's not because the people that were processing them didn't want them. It was government relations that were not great.
1: Scott is hopeful Xi's visit to the U.S. this week will bring good news because selling overseas is crucial to farmers here.
4: Half of our income comes from that trade. And so, you know, we're always working on that. But we do travel to a lot of countries and trying to diversify our trade so that there are other options if that occurs in the future. And there are other options, but we've had a long time of building a relationship with China.
1: Back on Jeff Thompson's farm, the Asia Society delegation wraps up its visit. Its goal is to help Americans and Asian countries understand one another and cooperate. Fellow Yangyang Chung says a takeaway from this visit for her is the pride of American farmers.
2: This place is also connected with the rest of the world, and there is great pride in being able to work one's own land and then feed the world.
1: For NPR News, I'm Jackson Dirks in Sioux Falls, South Dakota.

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1: 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I'm Ammon Swenson. Time is almost 5:49. Here's your Anchorage area forecast. It's 50 degrees and mostly cloudy at Merrill Field. Tonight, cloudy with a low around 45. Tomorrow, mostly cloudy with a high near 54. Sunset tonight is at 7:48. Tomorrow, sunrise is at 7:54 with sunset at 7:45. That's a difference of 5 minutes and 39 seconds of daylight. Coming up at 6 on Alaska News Nightly, a journalist reflects on his interview with the AI agent behind thousands of Alaska news articles. Also tonight, civil rights activists aim to clear up misconceptions about incarcerated people voting. That's ahead on Alaska Public Media.
2: This week, we saw a rare coming together of the White House press corps.
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2: With the ban lifted for now, this battle may have been won, but the president's war on the press continues. 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
4: In Providence, Rhode Island, Marta Martinez turned a house into an art gallery.
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0: 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I'm Scott Detrow.
1: And I'm Juana Summers. Sending a mental health worker out in response to 911 calls instead of police was a somewhat novel idea in 2020. There were only 6 places in the U.S. that did this. And now these alternative response programs are in nearly 100 cities across America. NPR criminal justice correspondent Meg Anderson spent time with one program to learn what it takes to do this work well.
2: On a recent Wednesday in Durham, North Carolina, Rob Crisp and Allie Kraft are on a mission. They're equipped with snacks, bottles of water, hygiene kits.
3: So our notes say we got a trespasser on a business property. He has a bunch of belongings and he's refusing to leave.
2: They're part of the city's unarmed community response team. It's called Durham Heart. Crisp and Kraft are driving a big white minivan looking for a man someone called 911 about. They find him in a parking lot on the side of a strip mall.
4: The white shirt. Yeah, that's gotta be. Okay.
2: So. He's wearing a McDonald's t-shirt and a backwards baseball cap. He has a bunch of full garbage bags and an entire sofa with him. Crisp approaches the man, who looks tense. He says he doesn't want anyone touching his stuff.
4: He's a little bit escalated.
2: Kraft asks me and my big microphone to hang back. Crisp takes his time talking with the man. After a few minutes, he has calmed him down. They give him bottled water and a fresh pair of socks.
3: Little things like that to say, like, hey, I don't have a gun. I don't have a badge. I'm here because, hey, I feel for you, brother. You know what I mean?
2: They convince him to haul his things off the property and onto a nearby vacant lot. It's not a long-term solution, but it resolves the immediate conflict. Just 5 years ago, the most likely response to this 911 call would have been the police. But since the police killing of George Floyd in 2020, dozens of cities around the country decided that calls like this, they don't always need an armed officer. Durham's community response program is 4 years old, and it has responded to more than 25,000 911 calls. Ryan Smith is the director of Durham's Community Safety Department, which runs the program.
5: Honestly, I would say if you can send a social worker to a call that you could send a law enforcement officer and you got the same results, then it's already a success.
2: A study this year by the Research Triangle Institute found that Durham's program leads to fewer arrests, that most police officers find it helpful, and that police backup is rarely needed. But alternative response programs in other cities have drawn criticism. Recent police shootings in cities like Baltimore and New York raised questions about whether their programs were responding to as many calls as they could.
6: The easiest way to measure their success is how many 911 calls are they handling?
2: Amos Irwin studies these programs at the Law Enforcement Action Partnership, a criminal justice reform nonprofit. He says some are just not funded enough to answer very many calls. Some only work certain hours or they're understaffed. Another point of failure, Irwin says, is when alternative response teams can only respond to clear-cut mental health crises. He says it's not always apparent when that is what's happening.
6: No one calls and says somebody is in mental health crisis. They call and say, there's somebody panhandling really aggressively here. There is somebody loitering around my store refusing to leave.
2: In Durham, before the HEART program launched, the city analyzed years of 911 data. They zeroed in on which types of calls rarely ended in violence. Those included certain mental health crises, but also things like trespassing, panhandling, intoxication. Those 911 call types became the ones HEART responds to. But sometimes the calls bring up deeper problems.
4: CRT 2, 10-4.
2: On one call, Allie Kraft spoke to a woman who said she didn't feel safe where she was living. She was hoping HEART could help her find a new place to stay. But after talking for about a half an hour, Kraft told her,
4: unfortunately, there's not like a placement today other than a shelter.
2: The woman didn't want to go to a shelter. Calls about housing, Kraft says, happen a lot, and it's frustrating when they can't help more. Mariela Ruiz Angel says this is a common limitation. She researches alternative response initiatives at Georgetown University.
7: People are constantly like, why aren't you fixing homelessness? And I will say that in 2020, that was not the call to action, right? The call to action was, we don't want another George Floyd situation to happen.
2: She says these programs eventually face a choice. Should they manage the immediate crises or try to tackle the root causes?
7: They all come down to poverty issues, and there's just not enough resources at this point. There's not enough housing. There's not enough everything out there.
2: In Durham, the city recently launched a new initiative to connect people to resources like medical care, mental health care, and housing. The idea is that eventually all these 911 calls they're responding to, maybe not so many of them will come in the first place. Meg Anderson, NPR News.
1: If you're hungry in Houston and decide to order delivery, you might just end up ordering from Aga's.
0: Because according to Uber Eats, this Indian Pakistani restaurant does the most delivery orders on its platform of any single location restaurant in the world.
8: The kitchen is pretty much open 24 hours, right? So they start prepping at midnight, goes on till 2 in the morning, 3 in the morning. Then the chefs will come in and they'll start preparing the dishes for the next morning. We have 10 chefs. We have 5 from Pakistan, 4 from India, and 1 from Bangladesh.
1: Sal Meridia is the CEO of Aga's. He says they serve thousands of people a day.
8: Average is 4,200 people if you do the 30-day average. But on the weekends, like Saturday night, over 6,000 people.
1: That includes delivery orders, takeout, and people dining in. And this restaurant is massive. It seats around 750 people.
0: Meridia says customers especially love their lamb chops, marinated for 24 hours, and their chicken lollipops, fancy drumsticks.
8: We just cannot get enough chicken lollipops. It's so favorite to kids, adults, and everyone else.
0: And, of course, the classics.
8: Our chicken tikka masala, extremely popular. Butter chicken, very popular. Our garlic naan, we cannot bake enough.
1: With orders pouring in, Meridia had to come up with a faster way to get the food from the kitchen to the pickup area, which is about 100 feet away.
9: Okay, of course.
8: So the first thing I did, the installed conveyor system, and that made it so effortless.
1: And Meridia's latest challenge, it's expanding the business.
8: Houston, Dallas, Austin, New York, Chicago, Atlanta, London, Paris, Dubai. I want Aga's to be everywhere.
0: But he says he won't forget his customers in Houston.
8: If you say anything bad about Aga's in Houston, they'll fight. They'll fight with you.
0: A chicken lollipop would be good right about now.

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0: Thank you to our Legacy Society members who inspire us and ensure the future of Alaska Public Media through their planned gifts. We honor the gift from Norman Statham.
1: So I would ask questions, and then the system would be like thinking, and then it would spit back an answer.
2: 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Good evening, I'm Casey Grove. Also tonight, civil rights advocates aim to clear up misconceptions about incarcerated people voting.
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2: The use of artificial intelligence in Alaska and proposals to build data centers in the state to support AI have certainly been the subject of news stories amid a global AI boom. But since earlier this year, the state has seen news stories generated by AI under the authorship of AI agents developed by the humans behind AlaskaNews.com. It's a simple enough name, but the implications are far from straightforward. The newly rebooted Anchorage Press took a close look at AlaskaNews.com, and Anchorage Press executive editor Nat Herz even interviewed Walter, one of the AI agents.
1: This was like, okay, a very Alaska-focused and Alaska-specific news platform with a pretty interesting like crew of characters behind it, including Cale Green, who is a former media guy, but also part of the like Jeff Landfield landmine media empire formerly, which is like, you know, sort of edgy. Matt Larkin, who is a conservative pollster and has been a confidant of Governor Mike Dunleavy. And also including Grant Robinson, who has worked as a communications aide to Dunleavy. And so it was like, okay, there's some themes here. This is interesting.
2: So what is the stated goal or the concept that they're after here?
1: They've created a system that essentially swallows all sorts of primary source documents and other things that are generated, videos, audio recording, that are essentially sort of the raw materials of news. So, you know, city council agendas, recordings of city council meetings, public notices. I think they're even pulling in new patent registrations from people who live in Alaska. And then the AI writes a story and in some cases just posts it directly onto the website without any human intervention.
2: How did you actually talk to Walter? Was this like, were you speaking with Walter? Did you type your questions? How did that work?
1: Cale was basically like, you know, the only way to really kind of access Walter is like through my computer. So we went up to Cale's office where, you know, basically he turned over his desktop to me after, you know, he logged on to his app and he was like, hey, Walter, just FYI, you are now doing an interview with Nat Herz, who's a journalist. And then I kind of got on and I said, hey, Walter, you know, this is Nat. I edit the Anchorage Press. I'm a reporter. We're doing a Q&A. I'm going to publish it. So like, you're on the record, man. And it just kind of went like a normal back and forth with an AI system that you're trying to get to do something that you want. So I would ask questions and then the system would be like thinking, and then it would spit back an answer. And then I would write in a question and it would spit back an answer. And, you know, we kind of got into it a little bit. The reality is it's trained. And so it wasn't going to tell me anything really out of left field, but still it's like, you don't know.
2: It seemed like most of its answers were in line with this idea that it's just hoovering up public documents. And apparently it can even just like listen to meetings, right? There were some things where it would say that's a topic for the human team. So tell me about that. What were the things that sort of were off limits for Walter to talk about?
1: It was acting like a journalist where I would say, you know, tell me about your owners and tell me about your owners' motivations. Like, do they have surreptitious, politically driven motivations? And Walter says, you know, I can't speak for my owners' motivations. In fairness, I think it was trying to assert that it's sort of area of quote unquote expertise. And I mean, I think we can step back here and say, this is a pretty like weird and a little bit of a dystopian thing to be referring to like a conversation with a computer. And I recognize that there's some issues with that, but you know, where it's saying, look, I can speak really clearly to like what I am assigned to do and the things that I have done as a computer program. And I'm not really an appropriate authority or source to speak to like the human and emotional things of the humans that created me. Like, I don't know. That's like, if someone asked me when I worked at the Anchorage Daily News, like, what do you know or think about the motivations of like the publisher and the executive editor? I'd be like, I don't know. Like, I just do news. So I thought that was reasonably fair.
2: How do you see this impacting journalism in Alaska?
1: I think Alaska media organizations and reporters that are sort of trying to like ignore and discount the value of artificial intelligence in sort of all levels of the news business are burying their heads in the sand, honestly. I think there are absolutely real, serious, bona fide issues and questions around the environmental impacts and the societal impacts of AI. But like, is it something that sure as heck is like really useful in certain kind of research and summary functions and in organizing stuff? Abso-effing-lutely. It saves me a ton of time. You know, the question that I have, and I think the question that people should be asking is sort of, what are things that AI might be able to do and what are things that AI probably isn't going to be able to do? Like, again, I just feel like we actually have an obligation to kind of cover and think pretty openly about like how these technologies are going to affect us and are potentially already like impacting our society. And I think not talking about it isn't going to make it go away.
2: That was Anchorage Press executive editor Nat Herz. Find his work at anchoragepress.com. Last year, a federal judge required the proposed Donlin Gold Mine project to re-examine some of its possible environmental impacts. This week, a draft of that supplemental report was released for public comment. KYUK's Samantha Watson reports on its findings.
5: Donlin Gold plans for the construction of a dam taller than the Great Pyramid of Giza, with capacity to contain millions of tons of production waste. It's been a focal point for regional opposition to the mine. Many locals have expressed fear about the possible contamination of nearby land, communities, and the Kuskokwim River should the dam leak or fail. The U.S. Army Corps of Engineers examined potential environmental impacts of the project to inform the federal permitting process. The agency's 2018 environmental assessment of the project, which was used to permit the proposed mine, modeled a spill of just 0.5% of the tailing dam's contents. But Bethel's Ohotsaramut Native Council argued in federal court that the Army Corps should have considered the chance of a much larger spill. A federal judge agreed on that point. This week, a draft of that court-ordered report was released for public comment. It examines a spill of 27% of the dam's contents into the land and waterways surrounding the mine site on the Middle Kuskokwim River. In that catastrophic scenario, the Army Corps draft report says a spill could devastate fish habitats and aquatic activity in Crooked Creek, a community about 10 miles from the proposed mine site, for decades. Thousands of acres of wetlands and streams would be buried or eroded. A spill that large would expose people in Crooked Creek to contaminants, potentially displace members of the community, or even kill people, the report says. In a written statement on Wednesday, Donlin Gold said that it takes the report seriously. The company also maintains that, quote, the supplemental review does not mean the risk of a tailings release has increased, unquote. In a statement released Wednesday, the law firm Earth Justice, which represents tribal opposition to the proposed mine, said that the supplemental environmental review still falls short. They argue that 27% is still a small percentage of what could be released. Regional Alaska Native Corporation Calista owns the subsurface rights to the mine site. Calista supports the Donlin project as an opportunity for job development and stability in the economically strained region. The proposed mine would be in operation for about 27 years and has gathered support, especially in Crooked Creek, for its promise of employment during that time. The draft report now enters a 30-day comment period. In Bethel, I'm Samantha Watson.
2: Still to come on Alaska News Nightly, a fishery in Southeast sees its first commercial opening in almost 10 years.
6: So this was sort of a nice bonus, but not something I'm counting on at all to happen again.
2: That's ahead. Stay with us.
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2: Many people incarcerated in Alaska can vote. Almost half are eligible, according to the American Civil Liberties Union of Alaska.

0: been convicted of a felony can never vote again.
1: And that is simply not true. If you have been convicted of a felony involving moral turpitude, you can regain your right to vote after you have been unconditionally discharged from Department of Corrections.
0: That means you've been released and are no longer on parole or any other form of monitoring. So how does someone who is currently incarcerated vote? Barker says they can request a by-mail ballot. If a family member who is not incarcerated can print off the by-mail application and send it to someone inside a DOC facility, that person can fill it out and mail it to the Division of Elections. Then they can vote by mail from a correctional center. The Division of Elections needs to receive that request for a by-mail ballot before October 4th, a full month before Election Day. And by-mail ballots must be postmarked by Election Day. That's Tuesday, November 3rd. Chalthyeish Richard Peterson will remain the president of Southeast Alaska's largest tribal government. Tribal delegates re-elected him Thursday during Thlinkit and Haida's 91st Annual Tribal Assembly in Juneau. Peterson ran against four other candidates, including Thlinkit and Haida's first vice president, Kusine Jacqueline Peta. He won with 68% of the vote, followed by Lisa Gassman and Melissa Kukesh, who each received about 10% of the vote. In a speech to delegates Wednesday, Peterson pointed to services the tribe has built up, from mental and behavioral health interventions to economic ventures under his leadership.
2: I've always believed our tribe should help citizens reach their own definition of success. For one person, that may mean having someone to talk to on a difficult day. For another, it may mean learning our language, completing training, starting a business, or finding work close to home. Our services need to meet people where they are. We have built more ways to do that.
0: Thlinkit and Haida's leadership did see one major shakeup. Gagwaith Clinton Cook will take over as first vice president. The delegate from Craig unseated Peta, who has been in the position since 2021. Cook won 56% of the vote, followed by Melissa Kukesh, then Peta. In his speech to delegates, Cook highlighted the importance of tribal control over subsistence issues.
3: I believe strongly in our inherent sovereignty and our rights and responsibility to govern ourselves. Self-governance means our people making decisions for our own people and being willing to stand firm and at authority. That responsibility also extends to our homelands and waters and the ways of life that we have sustained our people for generations.
0: Peterson has been the president of Thlinkit and Haida since 2014. Leadership elections are held every other year. The next will be during the 2028 Tribal Assembly. The U.S. Department of Agriculture last month announced its plan to repeal the Roadless Rule, a 2001 environmental conservation law that protects national forests from logging. That includes about half of the Tongass National Forest's nearly 17 million acres. Subsistence users in Southeast Alaska are concerned how the potential rollback could impact their resources. KCAW's Lawrence Lemo reports.
4: Public hearings were held in Sitka in 2019, the last time the Roadless Rule was in limbo. With a repeal back on the table, the U.S. Forest Service will once again hold hearings for subsistence users to comment on how the change would impact the land they rely on. Jeff Fellpouch is the Resource Protection Director at Sitka Tribe of Alaska. He says 7 years ago, a vast majority of commenters were opposed to rescinding the protection.
5: But it was already a done deal, and they moved forward with it anyway.
4: The U.S. Department of Agriculture says unrestricted road construction would help with wildfire management and forest health. Fellpouch says more roads won't help mitigate wildfires, especially in a temperate rainforest like the Tongass.
6: We don't have those forest fire dangers here.
4: According to the National Park Service, roughly 85% of wildland fires are caused by humans. Fellpouch says more roads will give people greater access to forest land in states where that's a bigger concern.
6: For every positive that they can point out, there's a negative on the other side. It just depends on which group you're focusing on. If you're focusing on the money side, there's a lot of positives. If you look at those impacts, again, on the subsistence side and long-term, there's some negatives there.
4: But Fellpouch says some subsistence users can benefit from increased road access, like Thomas Smith, who says he used logging roads to hunt when he was in Cake on Kuprinoff Island.
7: We would use them to drive around, look for signs of moose, and hike around and call them. And we did get a moose, but simultaneously while you're

0: You're driving around, you look and you see stumps of old growth and really skinny small trees and forests that almost look impossible to navigate.
1: Smith says the land has provided for his family for generations, and he says time spent harvesting outdoors can reveal how things have changed over the years.
0: You have to see your resources leaving. You have to hear your elders and listen to the days that they would writhe over 50-pound king salmon and look at the fish now and be like, okay, that's not the same. And frankly, that's not healthy.
1: Smith isn't the only one who's seen how development has impacted the land they hunt and harvest on. Jim Phillips is a longtime subsistence user and hunting guide in Sitka. He says timber harvesting has altered tree cover and the flow of the Catlian River on Baranoff Island.
2: Every year you went in there to hunt it, you'd have to find a new way to get up the valley because the banks were basically gone and the river would flood out and go all over that valley. So it changed that valley completely.
1: Subsistence users can share their concerns about the proposed roadless rule rescission at a number of upcoming hearings. The deadline to submit public comment on the proposed repeal has been extended to October 6th. Reporting in Sitka, I'm Lauren Salemo.
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4: October 6th is REAA Election Day. Polls are open 8 a.m. until 8 p.m. You will be voting for REAA school board members. 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

The U.S. Coast Guard has awarded a $315 million contract for the construction of a new fuel pier and cutter mooring on Kodiak, saying it's going to California contractor Tudor Perini Corporation. The contract is part of a significant expansion to Coast Guard base Kodiak. So far, two new polar icebreakers and two new offshore patrol cutters are all slated to be based there, following a $25 billion federal investment in the Coast Guard last year. That will bring the total number of cutters homeported on the island from 3 to 7. The first of the icebreakers is set to arrive in Kodiak by the end of 2028, and the offshore patrol cutters are supposed to arrive by the fall of 2027. Currently, Base Kodiak has one cargo wharf with 6 available berths and one fuel pier. The Coast Guard says the new cutter mooring will have up to 2 major cutter berths. The project will also include waterfront improvements and construction of new fuel buildings and infrastructure. Tudor Perini Corporation has a history of working with the Coast Guard in Kodiak. Their subsidiary, Perini Management Services, finished building 25 duplexes at Nimitz Park, a Coast Guard family housing site, last year. Construction on the new pier and berth is expected to finish by the fall of 2030.

0: Bus stops in Alaska's largest city are getting new artwork and signage, and in some cases, new shelters, benches, and trash cans. Anchorage officials announced the upgrades to the city's people mover transit system on Wednesday. Here's Mayor Suzanne LaFrance.
1: What our bus stops look like and how they are built matters to the experience people mover riders have. Small details in our infrastructure make a big difference in how a community feels.
0: Dozens of bus stops are set to receive the upgrades, but not all stops will get all of the improvements. Bus stops with increased ridership will receive metal shelters first. The city's public transportation director, Bart Rudolph, says the goal is to have as many stops with shelters and benches as possible. The cost for the first round of upgrades this summer totals $379,000 and is mostly paid for with federal grants. Rudolph says the public transportation department receives about $1.7 million every year in federal funds for bus stop and facility improvements. Rudolph says public safety played into the design. That includes dividers that are intended to discourage people from lying down on benches. Here's Rudolph again.
2: When we have buses that come every 15 to 30 minutes, I believe that bus stops should be comfortable for 15 to 30 minutes so that when new riders come, they have the experience that all other riders have, where they have the bench available to them. So that was a big factor in the design.
0: Additionally, nearly 700 bus signs will feature artwork from local artist Julia Ditto. Below the artwork will be bus schedules that Rudolph says will be simpler than the previous paper versions. Rudolph says about 3 million people use the public transit system annually, and ridership is increasing. People Mover plans to continue to upgrade bus stops over the next couple of summers. Well, salmon season is almost over, and the southeast region has below-average returns. But last month, the fishery supported by the Neats Bay Hatchery had a commercial opening for the first time in almost a decade. KFSK's Baze Hohen tagged along with a commercial gillnetter fishing in Neats Bay and has this story.
3: When Petersburg fisherman Bob Martin arrived at Neats Bay for the chum salmon opener, he didn't have a great feeling.
4: I got there in the dark, and it looked like a small city with all the lights of all the boats that were staged and ready for the 5 a.m. opening.
3: Around 30 boats were nestled into the bay for the historic opener, with rows and rows of cork lines floating above the water. Martin was also worried about the quality of fish he saw along the shoreline.
4: They looked pretty far gone, and I wondered if there's going to be anything for us.
3: But within minutes of putting out his net, it was filled with fish. Totes and totes of fish. The Neats Bay opener was one of Martin's best of the summer, and it was a good year to fish chum. The average price last year was around 60 cents per pound. This year, it's around $1.50 per pound. And for fish that average 8 to 10 pounds, that price goes a long way. Right now, over 90% of chum salmon caught in Southeast are hatchery salmon. Based on data from the Alaska Department of Fish and Game, the decade average value of chum season region-wide is roughly $59 million. The salmon Martin caught were raised and released at the Neats Bay Hatchery. The hatchery is managed by the Southern Southeast Regional Aquaculture Association, or SARA. Martin is a board member of the nonprofit organization. Sarah owns several hatcheries.
5: And we raise and release chum, coho, and chinook salmon for everyone to catch.
3: That's Tessa Frost, the organization's general manager. She says that they fill their hatcheries with local broodstock to breed their next generation of fish.
5: So that means that the fish that we release are from nearby streams, and that helps maintain genetic diversity because salmon don't always return exactly where they're supposed to.
3: And to be clear, hatcheries are not fish farms. Their DNA is from indigenous wild stocks. Frost says hatcheries help to supplement wild salmon runs by eliminating risks salmon face when they're young.
5: For example, there might be a drought period during the time that the fish are spawning, and so not a lot of those eggs survive. So by controlling that in the hatchery and putting those eggs in incubation trays, we're already giving these fish a head start.
3: And because wild salmon populations can be unpredictable, Frost says hatcheries can give fishermen stability.
5: And so by coming back to our terminal site where we know how many fish we released and we put out a forecast of how many fish we expected to return, you know, that is creating that stability.
3: The last postseason opening at Neats Bay was almost 10 years ago. Frost says that's because the hatchery saw poor returns in the past few years and low costs for chum salmon. Sarah is partially funded by the fishermen. 3% on their earnings from all salmon species caught come back to the association.
5: We have to supplement that with money that we make through cost recovery, which is simply catching and selling our own fish.
3: Because the hatchery saw greater returns this year, and because of high fish prices, Sarah was able to open fishing to seiners, gillnetters, and trollers. There are some concerns with hatcheries. Some are worried that hatcheries release too many fish for the ocean to sustain. Some studies from hatcheries in the Pacific Northwest have shown that when hatchery fish interbreed with wild salmon, it may have a negative effect on wild populations. Because of this, Sarah has signed a moratorium with the Commissioner of Fish and Game, saying they will not increase their chum salmon release for the next 10 years. Frost says the organization is trying to address these concerns as best they can.
5: We don't want to have a negative impact, and if we were, I can tell you we'd absolutely be doing everything we can to mitigate those effects, because if the environment doesn't work anymore, then we can't do our job either.
3: But it means she doesn't know what the long-term future holds for the hatchery industry. And for Bob Martin, the future is also uncertain.
4: Overall, this one good day in there isn't a huge percentage of my season. So this was sort of a nice bonus, but not something I'm counting on at all to happen again.
3: At the opener, Martin already had enough fish to unload to a tender by late morning, over 5,500 pounds. Despite the uncertainty, he says the Neats Bay opening was one of the highlights of the summer. In Petersburg, I'm Baze Hohen.

And that's all for this edition of Alaska News Nightly. We had reports tonight from Samantha Watson in Bethel, Yvonne Crumry in Juneau, Lauren Salemo in Sitka, Catherine Irving in Kodiak, Michaela Finnerty in Anchorage, and Baze Hohen in Petersburg. Our audio engineer is Crystal Hyde, Patrick Gilchrist is our producer, and I'm Casey Grove. Have a great weekend.

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4: We got some pandas. They got a bald eagle statue. 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
4: In Denver, I'm Amy Scott, in for Kai Rizdahl. It's Friday, September 25th. Good to have you with us. Chinese President Xi Jinping wrapped up a three-day visit to Washington today, his first state visit in 11 years. But aside from plenty of pageantry and the exchange of animals, what was actually accomplished between the world's largest economic powers? We're going to get to it in our weekly wrap with Anna Swanson at The New York Times and Greg Ipp at The Wall Street Journal. Hi, you two.
5: Hey. Hello.
4: Anna, you're our resident trade reporter. So was there any actual progress on that front in this state visit?
6: So there's still not a lot of specificity, and it does look pretty limited. The two sides did agree to extend their trade truce for 2 months, kind of a minimal time period. The U.S. got a couple more pandas, which, you know, personally, always very exciting. President Trump
4: yes,
6: said that the farmer... Right. President Trump said the farmers would be happy, but we don't have a lot of evidence to that effect yet. So essentially, there was a lot of pomp and circumstance, a state dinner that featured some tech titans, but not a lot of substance to the visit. And I think really the takeaway is, you know, it's hard to do a business and trade summit with a country when you're skeptical of doing business and trade with them. And that's really where the U.S. is with China now. A lot of advisors don't, you know, particularly want to lower tariffs or welcome auto investment into the United States from China. So, you know, the question is just, you know, what are they negotiating over? And it's really become just this kind of, you know, minimal truce that just keeps basic relations going.
4: Yeah. And Greg, can you remind us what this truce covers and what's at stake? It's mostly about rare earth minerals, right?
5: Yeah, well, if you cast your mind back a little over a year when the trade war began, the United States put very high tariffs up to 100% or more on China. China responded by restricting exports of certain critical things like rare earths. The truce that was arrived at in Busan, South Korea, basically said, we'll pull back some of our tariffs. They'll start releasing those exports again. And that's where we stand. That has now been extended for another couple of months. So I guess you could say that assuming that that then gets extended again, we're in kind of like an uneasy equilibrium, right? And it's not getting worse, but it's not getting better. And honestly, you know, given that I think the United States is on a long-term path to decouple its economy from that of China, that's about all you can expect. It's not getting worse at a faster rate, but there's no great desire on the side of the United States or I think of China to really get much closer.
4: Hmm. Well, another issue that was at least supposed to be on the agenda was AI. And Anna, as you said, there were some big U.S. tech titans who attended a state dinner at the White House last night. But as you reported, there weren't any Chinese tech executives there. What, if anything, do you make of that?
6: Yeah, I thought that was really remarkable to have a state visit with a lot of prominent American business people, you know, tech people certainly were seated at the head table, but also, you know, other companies like Pfizer or GE Aerospace, but no Chinese companies at all. And, you know, in the past, when the U.S. has welcomed leaders from other countries, they do, you know, typically bring their business people with them. President Trump, when he went to China in May, brought a contingent of American business people. You know, I think that it shows that just how hard the relationship is at this point. The countries used to refer to business as kind of the ballast of the relationship, and that's just very thin at this point. And honestly, a lot of major Chinese companies, even in the internet space, in the auto space, are on sanctions lists, you know, lists of companies that cooperate with the military. So I think people felt that the optics of that would just be too much, but it certainly was, you know, kind of an interesting contrast with all the, you know, the supposed warmth and pomp and circumstance of that event.
4: Moving on to another big story this week, the bond market has gotten a lot of attention with yields on pretty much all U.S. treasuries reaching around 5% or higher. Greg, can you just recap what's going on and what this means for, you know, the rest of us?
5: Sure. Well, there's a few reasons why investors think that the U.S. should be paying higher interest rates on its debt. One that's been there for a while is that we have very large debts and very large deficits, and they're not getting any better, notwithstanding the president's many promises to balance the budget. And so with all that debt out there, and that's a global thing, by the way, investors are just very nervous and they want higher rates. We see this in Japan and France as well. So it's a global phenomenon. The other key thing, of course, is inflation. And this week we saw the price of oil go up. That spells more inflation. When you have that in people's minds, they worry that the Federal Reserve is going to respond by raising short-term interest rates, yet another reason why they would want higher rates on long-term bonds. Now, all that said, those rates have gone up a lot in a very short period of time, and we now have yields mm-hmm. that are as high, if not higher, than they were 20 years ago. And inflation isn't that much higher than it used to be, so it's hard to see why they should keep going up at this rate.
4: Anna, a lot of people are asking, is this the new normal, or maybe the era of cheap money we saw for so many years was not normal? What do you think?
6: Yeah, I think Greg is absolutely right. There's this confluence of factors, you know, obviously oil prices, higher inflation, the expectation for the Fed to hike rates. Now, the markets are placing nearly 70% odds on the Fed raising interest rates again in late October. You know, hopefully some of that with the war and oil prices could be passing at some point, though that has proved a very tricky situation for the administration to address and get past. But it has been really, right now it is a very painful situation to consumers because of more costly mortgages and auto loans. We will see if that's something that can be lowered in the near future.
4: Yeah, and we're going to talk a little bit about how higher borrowing costs affect all of us coming up later in the show. But that's it for now. Anna Swanson with The New York Times. Greg Ipp is at The Wall Street Journal. Thank you both so much. Have a good weekend.
5: All right. Thanks. Have a great weekend, Anna.
4: On Wall Street today, stocks were up. We'll have the details when we do the numbers.

0: As Anna and Greg and I were just talking about, when interest rates rise, all of us pay more to borrow, including the federal government. And this week, the Congressional Budget Office put out a new report looking at what higher borrowing costs could mean for federal deficits, debt, and the overall economy over the next 30 years. If interest rates rise just one percentage point above the CBO's expectations. Incidentally, rates are already there. Marketplace's Nancy Marshall-Genzer breaks it down for us.
1: Let's do a little time travel here to the year 2056. And let's say interest rates are still about one percentage point over the Congressional Budget Office's baseline, putting them at a bit more than 5%. Carolyn Bordeaux, executive director of the deficit watchdog group Concord Action, says the federal government's interest payments would have risen along with the higher interest rate.
2: It doesn't have to rise by much to really balloon the interest payments that we are making on this debt.
1: Bordeaux says just in the first 10 years of our timeline, we would have paid about $1.5 trillion more in interest, adding to our national debt and also dragging down economic growth. Chris Towner, policy director at the Committee for a Responsible Federal Budget, says that's because the higher rate the federal government was paying would make it harder for private companies to compete with it for loans to expand.
3: Because the government is going to always be able to pay an interest rate that is, you know, more attractive than private investment.
1: And a sluggish economy produces less tax revenue for the federal government. Abhi Gupta at Yale's Budget Lab says all this adds up to a higher budget deficit.
4: Both because the government is paying higher interest rates on its existing debt and because more government borrowing shrinks the economy and increases the deficit sort of indirectly.
1: Gupta says the government could fight its way out of this quagmire.
4: All we need is for Congress to undertake moderate-sized, consistent deficit reduction, and that will be enough to stabilize debt to GDP going forward.
1: That is the ratio of government debt to total economic output. If nothing changes, the CBO says, with this higher-than-expected interest rate, debt held by the public would grow to 222% of GDP in fiscal year 2056. I'm Nancy Marshall-Genzer for Marketplace.

0: Between trade wars and inflation, extreme weather and drought, U.S. farmers have been going through it. Add to the mix the Trump administration's cuts to the federal workforce, the Natural Resources Conservation Service, which helps farmers protect soil and water, lost nearly a quarter of its staff last year. Harvest Public Media's Abigail Botar reports.
1: John Williams is walking me through the vegetable farm he manages in central Illinois.
2: So all these white tubes coming up are tree tubes, so they're little protections for newly planted trees.
1: And the farm has a lot of new trees. Hazelnut, apple, and pear trees run in between the field and around the farm's perimeter. The farm got funding to plant these trees through the Natural Resources Conservation Service, a federal agency under the U.S. Department of Agriculture. Williams says the trees will help protect the farm's soil from strong winds and heavy rains.
2: That'll help keep more of our soil on our land and less from running downhill.
1: NRCS staff in county offices across the nation help farmers like Williams implement practices that prevent soil erosion and improve soil health. The agency was founded almost a century ago in response to the Dust Bowl, but it lost 22% of its staff nationwide last year after President Donald Trump's sweeping cuts to the federal workforce. Adam Grebe grows corn and soy on his farm in central Minnesota. He was recently working on a project to prevent soil erosion, but then the NRCS staffer he was working with left the agency.
3: And so I've gotten pushed to other offices.
1: Grebe says he was sometimes stuck driving an hour to a different county office, where he felt like he was starting from square one with new NRCS workers.
3: You kind of get pushed back to the bottom of the pile when you lose your technician or engineer.
1: Just across the state line, Wisconsin saw some of the steepest cuts to NRCS staff in the Midwest, losing more than 30% of its workforce. Chuck Anderas is the policy director at Michael Fields Agricultural Institute, a Wisconsin nonprofit focused on sustainable agriculture. He says some highly agricultural counties are now without any NRCS staff at all.
4: A lot of beginning farmers and a lot of people that are transitioning to grazing for the first time really rely on the technical assistance that they get alongside the cost share money.
1: It's been a feast or famine at the NRCS in recent years. The Biden administration poured more than $19 billion in additional funding for NRCS programs to address climate change. But those funds were rescinded by the Trump administration last year.
5: You have this demand, you have this proven benefit for farmers, and yet they're taking money away from it.
1: That's Michael Happ with the Institute for Agriculture and Trade Policy, a Minnesota-based nonprofit. He recently analyzed how these cuts are impacting the agency's flagship program. The Environmental Quality Incentives Program had a 38% decrease in grants awarded from 2024 to 2025. Happ says a growing number of farmers are competing for this dwindling funding.
5: It seems like conservation as an idea keeps getting more and more popular among farmers. We saw an increase in folks lining up out the door to apply for these programs at the same time that the number accepted went down.
1: Harvest Public Media reached out to the USDA for comment, but officials did not respond. Happ says he worries farmers will start to get discouraged from applying for conservation funding through NRCS at all, which could damage conservation efforts for years to come. In Central Illinois, I'm Abigail Botar for Marketplace.

0: Coming up,
1: 1.5 gigatons of greenhouse gas emissions annually.
0: That's a lot. But first, let's do the numbers. The Dow Jones Industrial Average rose 478 points, 0.9%, to close at 51,828. The NASDAQ climbed 129 points, almost 0.5%, to finish at 27,068. And the S&P 500 rose 39 points, 0.5%, to end at 7743. For the week, the Dow added about 0.3%. The NASDAQ gained more than 2%. The S&P 500 rose 1.2%. Iran has proposed reopening the Strait of Hormuz in 7 days if the U.S. agrees to end its blockade of Iranian ports. Crude oil prices have fallen amid the talks. Brent crude stands at $104 a barrel. U.S. West Texas Intermediate is about $92 a barrel. Bond prices rose. The yield on the 10-year T-note fell to 5.17%. 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

0: This is Marketplace. I'm Amy Scott. It's back to school season, which means for a lot of people, the threat of a report card looms large. But students aren't the only ones getting graded. A new scorecard out this month from a group of climate and environmental watchdogs looks at the greenhouse gas emissions associated with private equity firms. And by and large, the grades aren't so good. Amanda Mendoza is a senior researcher with the Private Equity Stakeholder Project. Thanks for joining us.
1: Thank you so much for having me. I appreciate it.
0: So what is this climate risk scorecard? What goes into this?
1: Yeah, absolutely. So it is developed by the Private Equity Climate Risks Consortium. This is the third iteration of the scorecard report. And over the years, we've been able to build on our research in order to profile the energy portfolios of 20 of the major private equity firms. And we found that they produce an estimated 1.5 gigatons of greenhouse gas emissions annually through their fossil fuel investments.
0: Wow. And who are some of the big players here? Are they household names or likely firms people don't necessarily know about?
1: It's a mixture. So definitely some names that might be familiar to some folks. Some of the big diversified firms are the Carlyle Group, BlackRock, Blackstone. And then we also include a bunch of like infrastructure and energy specialist firms that aren't quite as large, but they do have very large energy portfolios, which is why we wanted to make sure we included them in the analysis.
0: And what's the outcome that this consortium is looking for in shining a light on these investments? What would you like this scorecard to accomplish?
1: Yeah, our basic purpose and our main audience here is for the investors in those private equity funds. So those are institutional investors like public pension funds and university endowments. And we want to make sure that we can give them the information, like the comprehensive information, to allow them to make appropriate investments. You know, this is U.S. pensioners' futures that are being invested in these private equity funds. We also want to make sure that the public has this information, because there is, as we all are well aware of, a massive sort of build out with the data center expansion and AI that is causing a lot more fossil fuel expansion as well. And the public really deserves to know who is behind that and the money that's being invested in it.
0: There was a big push at the start of this decade to really try to decarbonize the financial system, all these net zero alliances forming and banking and asset management. And then, you know, there was a big backlash. Has that taken the pressure off these firms to decarbonize their own investments?
1: You know, I think that it has. Even we've been doing this project for about 5 years now. A few years ago, there were a whole lot more net zero announcements that were coming out. There was a lot more posturing for green investments coming out. But with the sort of latest administration, sort of lack of regulation that we've seen lately, we've definitely seen a change, especially with the investing in the AI data center build out as well.
0: So how does this scorecard compare to previous years? Has there been any progress or do you see, you know, retreat?
1: We've seen a very mixed results. We've had some firms that have made some progress as far as cleaning up their energy portfolios and transitioning. And then we've seen some other firms almost go the opposite way, and that would significantly harm their grade and their progress in transitioning their portfolio.
0: Are these investments in fossil fuels profitable as the, you know, much of the global economy is shifting to renewable energy?
1: We did an analysis to look at the oil and gas funds that private equity have put forward. And over the lifespan of those funds, about in the past decade or so, we were able to find that, you know, while these have been marketed as high yield, high return funds, we found that the median fund returned only 2% more than investors contributed. And after accounting for inflation, investors actually lost money on average. And of course, as climate chaos and climate disasters get more intense, the physical risk to those assets are going to increase as well. And while the private equity firms continue to make profit off of these investments through fees, through dividend recapitalization and paybacks, it's the public pension funds and sort of the people who are faced with the potential consequences should those investments go wrong.
0: Private equity, of course, exists to make money for its shareholders, right? And as you've said, maybe these investments aren't as profitable as they could be. But should this industry be responsible for trying to create societal change?
1: That's an interesting question. I think we would want to make sure that the investors themselves, who are the ones who are entrusting their pensioners' financial future to the private equity firms, are enacting solid guardrails and standards for what they want to invest in. So we think that, you know, the pension funds themselves and the investment staff are the ones who might have the ability to change course here and to make sure that their own portfolios are aligned with the goals that they want to stick to for their sort of transition plans.
0: Have you talked to folks in these private equity firms? How do they respond to this critique?
1: Yeah, so as part of our methodology, it's really important to us to make sure that we have the most accurate data that we could possibly have. So as a part of our methodology, we have reached out to each of the 20 private equity firms. Very few of them respond. Some of them have responded with a few edits that needed to be made, and we're always happy to make those edits and adjustments in the report. And then we've also followed up once the report has been published, offering to meet with them, to talk with them, be as a resource with them as they sort of make their energy transition plans for their own companies as well. We haven't gotten any offers of meetings yet, but we're always open to discussing and being a resource to both investors and the private equity firms.
0: All right. Amanda Mendoza is a senior researcher with the Private Equity Stakeholder Project. Thanks for your time.
1: Thank you so much.
0: As always, for more reporting on the economic story that is climate change, check out our podcast, How We Survive.

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1: This final note on the way out today. Well, here's one way to protect your job in the AI revolution. Lie. I saw this in Fast Company. In a survey from software company Vizier, nearly half of workers said they'd exaggerated their AI usage or expertise to colleagues or leadership to meet expectations. It's known as performative AI use, and no wonder 45% of the workers said they felt pressured to use AI, even when they're not confident in how to use it effectively. Our theme music was composed by BJ Lederman. Marketplace's executive producer is Nancy Fergali. Joanne Griffith is the chief content officer. Neil Scarborough is the vice president and general manager. And I'm Amy Scott. Have a great weekend. We'll be back on Monday.

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2: Good evening, I'm Jeff Bennett.
0: And I'm Amna Nawaz. On the NewsHour tonight, the Supreme Court allows states to use a controversial federal database to verify voter eligibility.
2: The Trump administration removes hundreds of thousands of people from the Affordable Care Act at a time of rising health care costs.
7: So there is fraud, and the administration is taking efforts to eliminate that. At the same time, millions of people, real people, are also losing their health insurance.
0: And Mexico's foreign minister talks trade agreements with the U.S.

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1: A life with impact, in this moment and into the future. 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
1: Welcome to the NewsHour. The Supreme Court revived a controversial voter citizenship database today, just 2 months ahead of the midterm elections.
2: In the ruling, the court sided with the Trump administration as it looks to use the Department of Homeland Security's so-called SAVE database to review state voter rolls for potential non-citizens. Joining us now is Jessica Huseman, editor-in-chief of VoteBeat, which has been covering this issue. Jessica, it's always great to speak with you. So walk us through exactly what the Supreme Court did today. What can the Trump administration and states do today that they couldn't do yesterday?
3: That's a really complicated question to answer because of the timing of the November election. So the Supreme Court stayed a lower court's June ruling that blocked the 2025 modifications of the SAVE database that allowed states to use them to mass check people for citizenship status on their voter rolls. And so states can begin to do that. The problem for the Trump administration is that we are in a 90-day period required by the NVRA, which is a federal voting law that prevents people from being removed from the rolls ahead of a federal election. So while this is really going to be a sea change for election administrators going forward, I don't think voters will see any real effect right now for this election, given that parameter.
2: And this database, this SAVE database, it wasn't originally designed to police voter rolls. How has the Trump administration transformed it? And why has this become a central part of its election strategy?
3: Right, absolutely. You know, I think that people are really confused about what the SAVE database is, what's in it, what it was created for. And really, this is a database to track non-citizens or to sort of have an accounting of non-citizens in the country that DHS knows about, right? And that's a pretty clear distinction between, I think, what people think that it is, which is a magical database with every non-citizen who happens to be in the country living on it, right? That is not the list that exists. And even the lists that they're using have significant problems. We are seeing pretty bad mismatch problems. We saw that repeatedly in Texas, for example. So it's not a perfect database. And Trump has allowed states to use this to batch search people who are on the voter rolls. Previously, states could only search one person at a time. Now they can use it much more broadly. And the database is tied into several other databases that DHS maintains. So theoretically, it's a much more powerful tool than it used to be. The problem is that it's still returning a lot of errors.
2: Well, on that point, Justice Ketanji Brown Jackson, she warned in her dissent that states might cancel the voter registrations of at least some recently naturalized citizens. So how does an eligible voter get wrongly flagged by this system? And has that actually happened before?
3: It has happened, and it's happened frequently. We've reported about it in Texas. So I think that people assume that government databases all talk to each other and they automatically track you through your citizenship process. It does not, right? This is a database that is largely maintained by human beings who have to enter the information into the database on time and when required of them and as you expect them to. And we know from history that that doesn't often happen. I think that it's important for people to know that this isn't the last check, right? If your county chooses to use this process, if your state chooses to use this process, your county election administrator is still the one that is ultimately responsible for removing you from the rolls. And VoteBeat knows from our reporting that these county clerks tend to be much more careful with these matches than the federal government or even many state governments are. And they are doing those second level checks to make sure that people who are flagged are not unnecessarily removed in most cases.
2: Jessica Huseman, you make the confusing crystal clear. Thanks for helping us make sense of all this. We appreciate it.
3: Thanks so much.
2: And moments ago, the Supreme Court issued another ruling striking down the Trump-backed congressional maps in Missouri with weeks until the election. The order blocks a map that could have added another Republican district.
1: We begin the other day's headlines in Washington, where Chinese President Xi Jinping wrapped up a three-day state visit that was heavy on pageantry, light on policy announcements. Trump and Xi met this morning at the White House for tea, along with their spouses. The event was covered by the White House press pool as it resumed providing TV coverage after a standoff over Mr. Trump's banning of three media outlets. He later took Xi to the National Archives to view America's founding documents like the Constitution. Mr. Trump spoke briefly to reporters about their nation's histories.
4: We're just comparing. Ours goes 250 years, which is great, and we're proud of it. But theirs goes 6,000 years. So there's a little difference between 6,000 and 250, but we're very proud of our 250.
1: Over the course of the visit, the two sides agreed to an extension of a trade truce. But otherwise, there was little progress on issues including AI, the Iran war, or U.S. support for Taiwan. The leaders agreed to meet twice again this year, once in China and later in Florida. Tens of millions of people along the East Coast from the Carolinas to Cape Cod could see flooding, rough surf, and high winds this weekend due to a powerful nor'easter. In some places, the storm's impacts are already being felt. Massive waves pummeled the Outer Banks and along Virginia's coast. High surf spilled into neighborhoods. Farther north, Ed Sheeran's Boston area concerts have been canceled due to weather. And in New York, beaches are being fortified. Transportation officials there say the focus will be on damaging wind gusts, which could top 60 miles an hour.
5: Right now, the wind is by far our biggest concern. The forecast is that the amounts of rain are, you know, several inches, but it looks like it's going to be happening over time. So the risk of those torrential rainfall flooding impacts is reduced. But we are hearing about the wind from the forecasters.
1: Meantime, Hawaii is bracing for Hurricane Nolo, which could become a major hurricane this weekend. The storm is expected to remain south of the islands as it heads west this weekend. But forecasters warn that Nolo will bring tropical storm conditions to the Big Island with up to 25 inches of rain and the possibility of life-threatening floods and mudslides. New Jersey's Lieutenant Governor Dale Caldwell stepped down today amid accusations of sexual harassment and ethics violations. His boss, Democratic Governor Mikey Sherrill, had given him until Friday to do so.
6: In my administration, we are committed to doing what is right, not what is politically expedient.
1: Sherrill was facing increasing political pressure after a law firm she had hired found Caldwell used sexually charged language and recommended someone he was dating for a promotion. He has denied any wrongdoing. Ukrainian President Volodymyr Zelensky says he asked President Trump this week at the UN to urge China's leader for help in ending the war with Russia. Zelensky told reporters he's still waiting on a response. In the meantime, both sides carried out new attacks. In Ukraine, officials say Russian strikes overnight and into today killed at least five people across multiple regions. One struck a residential building in Kyiv, killing a 14-year-old boy, while another hit this food warehouse, which is used by restaurant giant McDonald's. Meanwhile, in western Russia, regional authorities say at least one person died and more than 20 were wounded in multiple long-range Ukrainian strikes. Pope Leo kicked off a four-day visit to France by warning of the risks of artificial intelligence. He was welcomed at the Élysée Palace by French President Emmanuel Macron and used his remarks there to urge people not to lose their humanity in the face of what he called a paradise of machines. Leo also urged restraint against a nuclear arms race and spoke about the scourge of war in the Middle East. He then addressed an audience at UNESCO headquarters where he said the UN and other international organizations are undergoing a, quote, crisis of effectiveness.
7: In the face of these missteps, we must promote a virtue as rare as it is desired, trust. Trust that differences do not necessarily pose a threat. Trust that sincere dialogue can bring about a greater good than what any one of us could achieve alone.
1: Pope Leo also led a prayer service at the restored Notre Dame Cathedral today, making him the first pope to visit since a devastating fire in 2019. On Wall Street today, stocks ended higher as oil prices eased. The Dow Jones Industrial Average rose nearly 500 points. The Nasdaq added roughly 0.5%,

0: than 300 million books to young children around the world. Fans are encouraged to mark the day by enjoying her songs, carrying out acts of kindness, or by wearing pink.
1: For Dolly, of course.
0: Still to come on the NewsHour. An Iranian-American journalist remains detained in Iran after 2 years. We speak with his lawyer. David Brooks and Jonathan Capehart analyze the week's headlines. And a Syrian dancer reflects on his journey from escaping ISIS to the San Diego Ballet.
2: This is the PBS NewsHour from the David M. Rubenstein Studio at WETA in Washington, headquarters of PBS News.
0: Talks slated for Monday to review the U.S.-Mexico-Canada Trade Agreement, or USMCA, were postponed. That's a deal that President Trump struck in his first term and throughout in his second. While the trade war with Canada unfolds, Mexican leaders are taking a different approach, even as Trump had harsh words for America's southern neighbor this week. I spoke earlier today with Mexico's foreign minister, Roberto Velasco Alvarez, who joined us from his New York mission. Mr. Secretary, welcome to the PBS NewsHour. Thank you so much for joining us.
3: Hello, and thank you for the invitation.
0: So you and I are speaking as the United Nations General Assembly is coming to a close. As you saw, that included some searing comments from President Trump about Mexico. He called Mexico the epicenter of cartel violence. What's your response to those remarks from President Trump?
3: Well, what I can tell you is that in the past 2 years of the Sheinbaum administration, we've seen a decrease of over 50% of the homicide rate in Mexico. All the different crimes that we have in the country are also in a downward trend. So we're seeing excellent progress. This is historic progress. And it's the most important progress that we're seeing against crime in the whole region of Latin America.
0: At the same time, we should underscore there is still significant security challenges in Mexico. I know there's warring factions of the Sinaloa cartel in particular. The murder rate for women there is at the highest rate in 14 years. And as you know, the Trump administration has designated 8 Mexican cartels as foreign terrorist organizations. They're using that framework to justify and threaten potential military action. What do you believe? Do you think that this president might actually make good on that promise for military intervention in Mexico?
3: Well, what I can tell you is that we have a very important security cooperation with the United States, but this cooperation is based in the principles of respect to our sovereignty and, of course, also to our territorial integrity, and naturally also to what we call cooperation without subordination.
0: I hear you saying territorial integrity. Does I take that to mean that President Sheinbaum has made it clear to President Trump that U.S. military action would not be welcome in Mexico? Is that right?
3: Naturally, there are activities in our country that only correspond to Mexican authorities. To have this is previewed in our constitution, and we have to respect our own laws and our own legal framework.
0: I'd like to ask you about the trade talks as well between the two nations, because that ongoing review of the USMCA or the US-Mexico-Canada agreement, those talks were supposed to begin next week. They were postponed. It's been reported likely in October. Can you tell us why they were postponed and whether or not they've been rescheduled?
3: There is nothing to worry about. We continue to work very closely with the United States Trade Representative. We continue to have conversations both in the USMCA review and about the tariffs that the U.S. has implemented. We've made progress. We don't have an agreement yet, but we continue to engage constructively on all these issues.
0: We've also seen Prime Minister Carney consider now becoming an associate member of the EU as a trading bloc. You recently convened a number of Latin American countries with your Southeast Asian counterparts to discuss trade. Is it fair to assume that Mexico is looking for other trading partners? You feel you may not be able to rely on the U.S.?
3: Well, Mexico is one of the most open countries in the world for trade. We have free trade agreements covering over 60 countries in the world. It is a normal thing for us to continue to communicate with these and other partners, but that does not mean that we will not continue to have a close and respectful relation with the United States, and particularly on trade, given that we are each other's number one trading partner.
0: I do want to ask you finally about the immigration crackdown in the U.S., because your government has said it's going

0: To take legal action in relation to the deaths of 17 Mexican nationals in ICE custody or raids under this administration. I know you filed complaints with state prosecutors. You've sent cease and desist letters to detention centers. Has there been any response on the U.S. side?
1: Well, this is an issue that, of course, worries us very importantly. The human rights of our citizens in all of the world are one of our primary responsibilities, and of course we're always looking for ways to protect them. This is a very important part of our dialogue with the United States, and in the case of the Mexican citizens that have died under ICE custody or during ICE operations, we have, as you mentioned, taken a series of measures. We have received an indication that there are ongoing investigations. Of course, we expect to have more information on that, and we will continue to make the case that it is extremely important to make sure that the conditions that led to these deaths do not continue to exist.
0: Mr. Secretary, 17 Mexican nationals have died in ICE custody or raids. Do you believe that the U.S. is committing human rights violations?
1: What I can tell you is that each case is different, and there needs to be investigations on each of these. That's what we're looking for, and obviously to have justice when there was any case that where there was any legal violation.
0: That is the Foreign Secretary of Mexico, Roberto Velasco Alvarez, joining us tonight. Mr. Secretary, thank you so much for your time. It's good to speak with you.
1: Thank you very much.
2: The midterm elections are closing in, and once again, healthcare costs, including loss of insurance coverage through the Affordable Care Act, are at the center of a political debate. According to national data, enrollment in the marketplaces created by the ACA dropped by roughly 3 million people this year. That's mainly due to the expiration of enhanced federal tax credits last year. And it's leading to an average premium payment surge of 114% for many enrollees. This week, Vice President J.D. Vance announced plans to cancel coverage for nearly 760,000 more people who get insurance through Obamacare, citing claims of widespread fraud.
3: We expect that most of these people are fraudulently enrolled, but we're going to do some additional verification on about 419,000 people. We're going to make sure that they're, first of all, legal residents of the United States of America. And second of all, we're going to make sure that they actually meet the income threshold requirements in order to receive these Obamacare benefits.
2: For more on what this could mean for those relying on Obamacare for coverage, we're joined now by Larry Levitt, Executive Vice President for Health Policy at KFF. That's a nonprofit health policy research organization. Thanks for being with us.
4: Thanks for having me.
2: So when Vice President J.D. Vance says this move will save taxpayers $2.2 billion and it's all aimed at rooting out abuse, what evidence is there that thousands of people were improperly enrolled?
4: Well, I think the reality is that there is fraud in the Affordable Care Act or Obamacare marketplaces that is mainly perpetrated by rogue insurance brokers who are either signing people up against their will or counseling people to mislead about their income or circumstances. And I think, you know, the administration's efforts to root out this fraud are legitimate. But at the same time, as you said, millions of people have lost coverage due to the expiration of the enhanced premium tax credits at the end of last year. So there is fraud, and the administration is taking efforts to eliminate that. At the same time, millions of people, real people, are also losing their health insurance.
2: Is there an appeals process for people who have been dropped from their ACA coverage? How does that work?
4: Yeah, there is. I mean, these are people who lacked a Social Security number or proof of their immigration status on their applications or on the federal data systems. And they were given 30 days to, after being notified by their health insurer, to confirm their details. Now, we all know, you know, we all let mail pile up. We don't necessarily follow through on things. So these people got dropped, but they will have an opportunity to get back on if they legitimately are eligible for health insurance coverage.
2: We know that healthcare costs are a major concern ahead of the midterm elections. And according to KFF polling this summer, it found that 51% of voters say it's extremely important for candidates to address this issue. What is putting the most pressure on household budgets right now? Is it premiums, deductibles, prescription costs, all of the above?
4: Well, if you even back up a little bit, I mean, we've asked people, you know, when you say the cost of living or economic concerns are your biggest worry, and no doubt that is what is on voters' minds, healthcare and gas prices are the two household expenses that people are most worried about. So it's not surprising that people want candidates to be talking about healthcare costs. And it really is all of the above. And it's not just people getting coverage through the Affordable Care Act. It's, you know, people in employer plans. That's over 160 million people. They're seeing their premiums go up. They're seeing their deductibles go up. You know, that's putting a crunch on household budgets. I mean, people are going into medical debt. There's over $200 billion in medical debt that Americans are holding, or they're cutting back on other household expenses.
2: What's making employer-sponsored coverage more expensive? What's driving that?
4: Well, you know, people blame their insurance companies, and there is certainly plenty of blame that can be put on insurers for the problems people have in the healthcare system. But the reality is, insurance companies are not the only problem here, and in fact, they're not the biggest problem. The vast majority of the reason that health insurance premiums are going up is that healthcare expenses are going up, healthcare prices are going up, and that is mainly hospitals. I mean, hospitals have driven 40% of the increase in healthcare costs in recent years. I mean, the hospitals are merging, they're getting bigger, they're raising prices, and that's a big reason healthcare costs are going up.
2: So what then is a viable solution?
4: Yeah, that's what elections are for, right?
2: True.
4: To see what the solutions are going to be. And the parties are far apart. I mean, you know, we started talking about this healthcare fraud that the administration has been emphasizing. You know, in many ways, Republicans and Democrats are talking past each other. I mean, Republicans are talking about fraud. That certainly can increase federal government costs. But rooting out this fraud is not going to help people struggling to meet their household expenses, including healthcare costs. Democrats are putting forward a wide range of proposals. You know, progressive Democrats are arguing for Medicare for All, a government system that would cover everyone. Moderate Democrats are talking about you know, more incremental steps, restoring those premium subsidies that expired at the end of last year. Restoring the over $900 billion in Medicaid cuts that Republicans passed last year, capping hospital prices. You know, and if Democrats win the House or even win the Senate as well, President Trump will still be in the White House. They may be able to get some things done, but they're not going to be able to implement their entire health care agenda.
2: Larry Levitt, Executive Vice President for Health Policy at KFF. Thanks again for your time this evening. We appreciate it.
4: Thank you.
0: This week marks 2 years that Iranian-American journalist Reza Valizadeh has been detained in Iran. For a decade, he worked for Radio Farda. It's an independent but U.S. government-funded Farsi-language news service. He resigned in 2022, returned to Iran in 2024 to visit family, then was arrested and sentenced to 10 years in prison for collaborating with a hostile government. He's now being held in the notorious Evin prison. I spoke with his attorney, Ryan Fahey, yesterday. So we've covered a number of cases of wrongfully detained Americans overseas. You've even worked on Paul Whelan's case in Russia, for example. But you say Reza's case in Iran is uniquely challenging. Why?
5: Well, for a number of reasons. First, Reza doesn't have any family here in the United States. And so myself, alongside a couple of organizations, have stood in to serve that role. The family would ordinarily serve as his advocate here in the Washington, D.C. area. That's first. Second, while I've had a number of challenging cases involving some of the U.S.'s adversaries, I've never had one that's, you know, occurred in the midst of all-out war, certainly including a prison that's been struck by airstrikes by the Israelis late last June, as well as very close to the proximity of war in the neighborhood of Evin prison.
0: You said Reza has a number of medical conditions that aren't being treated. He's gone on several hunger strikes during his detention. What can you tell us about his health today? What do you know?
5: I do know that he had a couple of pre-existing conditions. That airstrike I just referenced worsened them. Obviously, a missile striking the prison, he had to be evacuated. When I've heard his voice in those rare occurrences between blackouts and the war, he sounds pretty terrible, very raspy, labored breathing and the like. So I'm deeply concerned, and I'm concerned about the conditions within the prison, overcrowding, absence of food. He shared messages that diseases that had been otherwise eradicated are coming back, including tuberculosis. So it just paints a pretty grim picture all the way around.
0: I mean, the ongoing war in Iran, as you mentioned, complicates both his safety and his potential release. And I know he's watching that war unfold from the prison. You're sharing with us today, I should mention, for the first time, a new audio message you recently received from inside the prison from Reza, recorded in the last week. I want to share just a part of that here. Take a listen.
6: My two-year prison sentence pales in comparison to the anguish of families who've had to unzip dozens or hundreds of body bags in search of their loved ones. I could have avoided prison and enjoyed substantial rewards had I accepted the IRGC intelligence organization's tempting offer to entrap my colleagues and lure them back to Iran. Instead, I chose prison, and I will not beg for my freedom from anyone.
0: Ryan, why did Reza want that message to get out?
5: Well, I'll tell you, first and foremost, he's a courageous journalist. That's Reza as journalist from within the walls of Evin prison warning prominent Iranians, including Iranian Americans who live outside of Iran, against coming back to Iran. The economy is in shatters, and we know that Iranian political leadership is desperate to get persons living outside Iran back. And that's a stark warning not to come, to avoid the trap that was set for him. And, you know, that's the way he's spending his time rather than advocating even for his own release.
0: Can you say more on that? We've reported on a number of dual citizens who have been detained by Iran. Are you saying that there is a pattern you see there?
5: Well, there's certainly a pattern of Iran detaining outsiders, including American citizens. What I think Reza is referencing there is there's this desire to bring money back into Iran. Obviously, the war has had already an even greater detrimental effect on the Iranian economy, and he's warning those, you know, Iranians, including Iranian Americans, to not come.
0: Reza has been officially designated as wrongfully detained by the U.S. government. Just this week, we should note, too, there was a bipartisan group of lawmakers who sent a letter to Secretary of State Rubio saying that they're, quote, extremely concerned that Iranian authorities could take sudden arbitrary actions to endanger his life. From your conversations or what you know, do members of this administration or people negotiating with Iran, like Steve Witkoff, Jared Kushner, do they share those concerns?
5: Yes, I believe they do. The Trump administration has been engaged on Reza's case now since all the way back to March of last year when he was officially found by Secretary Rubio to be wrongfully detained. That puts this machinery within the hostage enterprise into motion. Second, the day before the war began, Secretary Rubio designated, using these new authorities, Iran as a state sponsor of wrongful detention. I've been all over Capitol Hill and at the State Department. I believe the administration takes the case seriously. What I want for Reza and what Reza wants for himself is for the administration to prioritize it in the discussions with Iran. We shouldn't wait until the whole war is resolved and all our differences put aside. This should be the very first thing that's mentioned in the course of every engagement between the two sides, because it's the easiest to accomplish. The Iranians want people to return to Iran and feel safe to spend money to build an economy. They cannot hold an American citizen for being a journalist. And that's the only reason he's being held.
0: If his name is not raised during these negotiations, what do you worry will happen?
5: Well, it would be deeply disappointing. It would mean that the administration doesn't value Reza in the way that they tell me, they assure me, that they do. That's what I've been told over and over again. So I'm very hopeful.
0: That is Ryan Fahey, attorney for journalist Reza Vahlizadeh, joining us today. Thank you so much for your time.
5: Thank you. Thanks for having me.

0: Texas Republicans redrew the state's congressional map last year, making a bet that Latino voters who broke for President Trump in 2024 could be the foundation for victory in 2026. But as Liz Landers reports, in South Texas, immigration crackdowns and rising everyday costs may be splintering the GOP's new coalition.
1: Hi, good morning.
2: We meet Mario Guerrero at the entrance to his weekend escape.
3: My dad is a big hunter, and his dream was always to purchase a ranch.
2: A new family hunting lodge on the outskirts of Encino, Texas. Guerrero, who heads a regional builders association, says federal immigration policy is holding back local businesses like his that rely on immigrant labor.
4: The construction industry has been terrorized with these raids that are currently happening.
5: When you have fear and you can't get people to show up to job sites to do work, it affects the whole wheel of the economy when it comes to the construction.
6: Do you think that this area of Texas will vote red this election cycle?
5: Right now, if you're a Republican candidate, at least in South Texas, a lot of the people that I speak to, which are business owners, if you have the stamp of a Republican on you, it doesn't look very good.
2: At the ballot box, Latinos account for almost a third of the eligible electorate and 45% of potential young voters in Texas. Trump's share of the Texas Latino vote grew each time he ran, from about a third in 2016 to 55% in 2024.
6: Have you supported President Trump in the past?
5: Yes, ma'am.
6: How many times have you voted for him?
5: I voted for President Trump every time he was on the docket.
2: Last summer, Republicans counted on keeping their electoral gains with Hispanic voters like Guerrero as they redrew districts in an effort to win more seats in Washington. But a recent poll from the Cook Political Report and Televisa Univision found just a third of Hispanic voters in the state approve of the job the president is doing. Nearly two-thirds say they're less likely to back a candidate who supports his deportation policy.
7: Well, good afternoon, Texas!
2: Guerrero's congresswoman, Republican Monica de la Cruz, touts the president's efforts to secure the border and backs Border Patrol. But on immigration enforcement,
7: I have spoken with leadership. I believe that enforcement should be on the criminals and the cartels. I've said this over and over again.
2: That is not good enough for Guerrero. He is voting for her Democratic opponent, Bobby Pulido, this fall.
5: I told Bobby to his face, I'm going to keep track of what you're doing, and I'm going to keep track of how you're voting. Because we're expecting for you to vote in the best interest of your people, and not in the best interest of your party.
2: Pulido is a Tejano music star who left the stage to run for office and began turning quinceañeras into campaign stops.
8: We feel like we are inspiring a lot of people to go vote and be engaged that normally get engaged. So I really think people are more split-ticket voters, and they want to believe in the candidate. I think they're disillusioned with both parties, to be honest with you.
2: Engagement is the concern for Daniel Garza. He leads the Libre Initiative, a conservative group that courts Latino voters. His fear? That Latinos might stay at home as races across the country are decided by fractions of a percent.
9: That rightward shift that happened with the Latino community, don't take that for granted. You know, we are almost transactional voters in a very real way. The Latino vote, you know, leaning it one way or the other, can actually define the outcomes of these races.
2: The Cook poll found Texas Hispanics ranked the economy as their top concern. That's what we heard at this homecoming football game in Floresville, just outside San Antonio.
6: Can you afford day-to-day things right now?
10: Yeah, with multiple jobs. So, I mean, that's the way a lot of Americans probably feel right now. We own a couple of businesses ourselves, you know, and have a full-time job. So it's very difficult, you know, so the affordability is really real right now.
2: Hispanic voters who spoke with us here had a favorable view of their incumbent congresswoman, Republican Monica de la Cruz.
10: Have I supported her in the past? I have, yes.
2: But this year, they can't. State mapmakers drew them and 60% of her current constituents out of the district, forcing de la Cruz to introduce herself to new voters. Both she and Pulido argue that winning over Hispanic voters in South Texas only happens if you win the pocketbook issues.
7: I know what a stack of bills looks like on the kitchen table.
8: I think a lot of people, especially in the Hispanic communities, we don't come from generational wealth, so we respond a lot to an economic message.
2: For his part, Guerrero sees the economy and immigration as intertwined. He voted for a secure border and safer communities. He didn't expect indiscriminate immigration raids and the resulting impacts on the social and business communities.
11: I will launch the largest deportation program in American history to get the criminals out.
6: Even though Trump said on the campaign trail he wanted mass deportations, you're still surprised?
5: Yes, ma'am. Very surprised. I think that the enforcement that has been placed by this administration has gone way above and beyond than anybody ever expected.
2: It's a dynamic that could reverse recent Hispanic voting trends and reshuffle the odds of victory up and down the ballot. For the PBS NewsHour, I'm Liz Landers in Encino, Texas.
12: Chinese President Xi Jinping wrapped up his visit to Washington today after a warm welcome from President Trump and high-stakes talks at the White House. In the same week, Trump banned some journalists from the White House, citing reports he says threatened national security. Their access was restored temporarily by a federal judge. To discuss all that and more, we turn now to the analysis of Brooks and Capehart. That is The Atlantic's David Brooks and Jonathan Capehart of MS Now. It's great to see you both. Jonathan, let's start with Chinese President Xi Jinping's visit. He toured the National Archives today with President Trump before his departure. But when he first arrived, Trump literally rolled out the red carpet for Xi. There was a rare plainside greeting for the Chinese president, a lavish state dinner. At the White House, we know they talked about trade and AI and Taiwan, but there wasn't much substance out of those meetings. We haven't had a readout from the White House. So, look, experts tell us it's good that they met. It's good they continue to talk. If stability was the goal, was this mission accomplished on this visit?
13: I mean, maybe. It'd be great to read the readouts of those meetings and what they actually talked about and, you know, what plans they might have put in place for when they meet again. I believe it's in November in China. But it seems to me that President Xi came to Washington on very strong footing. In the sense that the president of the United States rarely, if ever, someone reported that it's usually for the Pope that the president leaves the White House to go greet a plane side on the tarmac. Mm-hmm. It's usually the chief of protocol or someone from the protocol office, and I know this because my husband used to be assistant chief of protocol during the Obama administration. And so it's one thing for the president to literally roll out the red carpet. It's another for him to do that and be at the airport. So I wonder, going into these meetings, who had the stronger hand? And it's quite sad that I can't say, you know, the United States, you know, really went in there and, you know, argued hard on AI, Ukraine, Iran, trade. Mm-hmm. It's a whole host of things to talk about, and I have no confidence that the United States is in a better position now than before President Xi got here.
12: So, David, Jonathan is articulating some concerns we heard from other regional watchers and experts. They say the pageantry and the fanfare has them believing that the U.S. is treating its adversaries better than it's treating its allies. How do you see it?
14: Well, that is the most important relationship in the world right now. So I'm sort of glad Trump went out there and met him at the airport. You know, standing up on there on the other side of TSA with a name card. Sort of thing. But I, like Jonathan, I worry that this is all just a spectacle. And then this is the problem with the no Trump policy process. This is the most important relationship. And yet, are we making progress on trade? Are we making progress on economy? Are we making progress in Taiwan? And to me, the most urgent issue is AI. We only regulate AI if China and America come together and issue some joint regulations. And yet, I'm very dubious we're going to be able to do that. And the independent journalist Eric Thompson did some reporting on this, and he wanted to know what in the Chinese community, what are they thinking about AI? Are they as alarmed as we are? And the answer tends to be no. The Chinese scientists and the Chinese community is not as interested in AGI, artificial general intelligence, as we are, and they're not as much freaked out about it. They're also not as freaked out about it as recursive self-improvement, which is that when the bots begin to train themselves, that's when they really get out of control. And I think since the Hugging Face thing, that's what Americans are really concerned about. Apparently, the Chinese community is not as worried about that. And so it may not only be a leadership thing. It may be the two communities are not seeing the situation in the same way. And if we don't get together on AI, In my view, that's tremendously bad news for the world.
12: I also want to underscore, Jonathan, this was the same week that President Trump banned reporters from three outlets, CNN, Politico, and your outlet,
13: right,
12: MS Now, from the White House. He said White House access is a privilege. He cited national security concerns. They sued. A judge sided with them. I believe some still had trouble getting back into the White House on Thursday morning. But Peter Baker of the New York Times called it a surreal week in Washington. He wrote this: the president of the United States barred American reporters because he labeled them a threat to national security, while welcoming Chinese reporters who answer to the communist dictatorship in Beijing. How did you look at all this?
13: Everything is upside down on the one covering the White House. Access to the White House is a right. It is a public facility. The press is the only profession protected in the Constitution because of our role of informing the citizenry. And so this is another example of the president sort of warping what it means to be in the White House, to be president of the United States. Our journalists, all journalists, should be there. And I was actually very heartened to see the White House press pool leave, excuse me, in solidarity. So, and I'm glad that our network, CNN, Politico, and others pushed back against this. But the other thing that I found fascinating is that the president chose to pick this fight with the press in probably one of the most consequential weeks for him in his presidency. He had the unveiling of his new helipad that he would have loved to have had pool coverage. Then he went to New York for the United Nations General Assembly, and no press pool around him to chronicle him being a leader on the world stage. Then he comes back for the state visit of President Xi. Now, there was some maneuvering and reporters got back, but this is a president who lives on television. He's watching it. He wants to see himself on it. And this is a moment. This was a moment when pictures, television would have been supreme for him. And this was just a cell phone, what he did.
12: David, how did you look at this? We should note Trump at one point praised the Chinese-controlled press as the friendliest press as well. Did that split-screen moment strike you?
14: Yeah, I'm sure he'd love to have a state-controlled press in this country just as much. Jonathan mentioned it's our house. It's not his house. And so the public should have a right to choose. And then most importantly, this is a democracy. You have to have some respect for the people. And if people want to watch MS Now or CNN or anybody else, and you want to talk to the people, you got to have those outlets. And so it's just ridiculous and outrageous that he would ban these places. But if I could vent one pet peeve about us, starting in 2015, we in the mainstream media learned that if you bash Donald Trump, the clicks go up, the ratings go up. It became the business model. And I'm not saying we played it straight, we do our job, but it's become the business model. And we get to go, or at least to dinners, sometimes off-the-record dinners, between journalists, columnists, and politicians. And I would say, over the last 2 years, used to be when you were at a dinner, an off-the-record dinner with a Democratic politician, there was distance between the journalists and the Democrats, because they're politicians. Our job is to keep some distance. In my view, at many places and in many of the dinners I've been to, there's no distance anymore. And that is a problem for the media. And that is our problem. We've got to reestablish some distance from the Democratic Party. These are people we cover. They're not people we root for. They're not people we're spin doctors for. They're people we cover. And I do think we have done a not ultimately excellent job at maintaining as much distance from the Democrats as we keep from the Republicans.
12: There's a whole lot there I hope to unpack in more conversations. I know we need to talk about this a lot more. But before both of you go, I do want to put to you some of the new findings from our new PBS News NPR Marist poll that was out this week. We saw some expected divides there when it comes to how people are voting for their congressional members. A lot of MAGA Republicans saying they're voting to support Trump, Democrats voting to oppose him. Jonathan, it was the independents number that struck me. More than half of independents said they're planning to cast their congressional vote to oppose the president. And when we asked about the issue specifically. Democrats now have the advantage on every issue we asked about. That includes the economy and immigration. What do you take away from that?
13: Well, the president said in South Carolina a few weeks ago to his supporters, you know, pretend I'm on the ballot. Just pretend I'm on the ballot. And we've seen poll after poll after poll, including this one most starkly, that, yeah, people think that he is on the ballot. And they don't like what they see, and they're letting the pollsters know.
12: David, we've got about 30 seconds left. I'll give you the last word here. What do you take from these numbers?
14: Three quick lessons. First, when the electorate turns against the party at power at the last minute, it tends to turn really hard, way more than the polling shows. And that's what's happening, turning against Donald Trump. Second, when the economy is bad 6 months out, it's bad for the president, and that's what's happened. And finally, you look at Texas. Tallarico's doing really well. You look at Michigan, Al-Said is doing really well. I think we're looking at a wave.
12: David Brooks, Jonathan Capehart, great to see you both. Thank you so much.
13: Thanks.

0: You're about to meet a ballet dancer of unusual grace and grit. Ahmad Judah was born stateless in a Palestinian refugee camp in Damascus, Syria. He's traveled far since on the power of his dreams.
1: We recently met him at his new home in San Diego. After surviving a traumatic childhood, much of Syria's civil war, and constant threats of execution by ISIS, here he is to tell his own story.
2: Living my life as a stateless refugee taught me that the concept of home is the way you feel. So for me, my body is my home. Wherever I go, wherever I dance, it is home. And I learned how to belong. My name is Ahmad Judeh. I am a dancer. I was born in Syria, in a refugee camp for stateless refugees in Damascus, Syria. Stateless means you don't have a nationality and you don't have an ID or rights. Growing up in a camp was a bit challenging. I wanted to become a dancer after I saw dance for the first time. The girls' school were performing ballet. I was 8 years old. I brought dance home, but secretly first, I was like going to my room, locking the door, and just like dance by myself. Until my mother found out, she told me this was ballet, and she gave me my first stretching exercises. Since then, I just love ballet. But my father had a different idea. He used to beat me up and he used to tell me, you have one choice, study or dance. And my response to him was, it's dance or die. So he could not accept that. And when we left the house and me and my mom and my brother and sister, I felt always guilty and I felt like I broke the family, and it was just dark and everything was falling apart around me. I was 17. I tried to take my own life, and that was very hard. But being in that moment, it taught me a lot. It taught me how I could be my own person. Like, why do I have to die if I don't? Why don't I just live my own life the way I want? I used to teach children dance in Syria and in Europe. I love teaching dance, but especially in Syria and refugee camps where these children, they don't have parental care. They are disprivileged children. When I was a refugee little kid, I was dreaming of someone to come teach me something. I just wanted to be this person that I dreamed of having when I was a child. In Syria, when I used to give children dance classes, especially in the SOS children villages, I received these threats a lot, but still I went there. When the war has started in Syria and all these extremists came to the country, I was still dancing and I was a principal in the company, in my posters all over the city, in theaters and on TV. These extremists knew about me and they wanted my head. So they used to send me threats to my phone, post my pictures on Facebook. But what bothered me most was when they used to call from anonymous numbers and just say that they want to cut my head. I decided to take a tattoo on my neck that says dance or die, because I wanted to carry my life on my neck. I live the way I want, or I don't want this life. Dance took me to Amsterdam, and I worked with the Dutch National Ballet, who brought me from Syria, and they saved my life literally 10 years ago. But the country I was born in, they still don't like me. They still don't like that I am a free person who is Pride ambassador for Amsterdam Pride, who is a dancer who's performing almost everywhere. So dance brought me to Amsterdam, but love brought me to San Diego. I came here following my heart, and of course, wherever I go, I look for my artistic home. I found this company, Golden State Ballet, and since then, I learned that dreams can still be true. So this year, I also performed in an opera, actually world premiere opera called Gilgamesh. Gilgamesh is a leader, and he decided to be a brutal leader for his people. The gods want to change him, so they created Enkidu, who's a companion for him. So Gilgamesh found love and love changed him. His love for his friend made him become a better leader. I think that's a message for our leaders in the world. Maybe that's the answer. I don't think anyone in the world who feels loved would hurt anybody else. So try to love yourself so you can love others. And try to find your own freedom within so you can accept other people's freedom.
0: Be sure to tune into Washington Week with The Atlantic later tonight, right here on PBS. Jeffrey Goldberg and his panel assess President Trump's power over Washington with the midterm elections just weeks away.
1: Well, at the UN this week, Secretary of State Marco Rubio joined others warning that Russia's war in Ukraine could spread. This week on Compass Points, Nick Schifrin speaks with former ambassadors about those concerns.
3: If Rubio is concerned about this war metastasizing, then we should stop it. Okay? that should
4: he
3: be
4: He says he's lesson. Trying. And
3: no, no.
4: That's what he says.
3: We're not trying. Right. This war is happening because Vladimir Putin has decided to try to take over Ukraine and subjugate it as part of a Russian empire. He's not going to stop. So we have to stop him. And Ukraine is leading the edge here. They are ready to do this. They need support. And we could have ended this 3 years ago. We could have ended it 2 years ago. We should still do it now, especially if we're worried about it getting bigger.
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0: And that is the NewsHour for tonight. I'm Jeff Bennett.
1: And I'm Amna Nawaz. On behalf of the entire NewsHour team, thank you for joining us. 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

0: It's Avia Radio. I'm Hannah Dietrich with the Alaska Volcano Observatory Volcano of the Week. Today's Volcano of the Week is Makushan Volcano, located just 17 miles west of the city of Unalaska and International Port of Dutch Harbor on Unalaska Island in the Eastern Aleutians. Makushan is a 6,680-foot tall stratovolcano with an ice-filled summit crater. It mostly recently erupted in 1995 with a short-lived explosion that generated a small ash cloud and minor deposits within the summit crater. Over the past 250 years, records show that Makushan has had these minor explosive events at least 10 times, sporadically sending ashfall all the way to Unalaska. Recent geologic studies reveal older, larger eruptions, including more than two dozen moderate-sized eruptions of Makushan in the past 8,000 years, about 10 of which left around half an inch of ash or more, preserved as layers in the soils around Unalaska. Two large explosive eruptions of Makushan 9,100 and 8,000 years ago left volcanic deposits up to 300 feet thick near the volcano and several inches deep in Unalaska and Dutch Harbor. Today, steam and sulfur gases vent from fumaroles within the summit crater that can be seen when the weather is clear. Makushan's regular activity and proximity to communities in the Aleutians make it one of our very high-threat volcanoes in Alaska. AVO monitors activity at Makushan with seismometers, infrasound sensors, GPS, and webcams. In today's volcanic activity, Great Sitkin Volcano remains at alert level watch and aviation color code orange with continued slow eruption of lava. Shishaldin Volcano remains at alert level advisory and aviation color code yellow with ongoing unrest. For more information on all Alaska volcanoes, visit us online anytime at avo.alaska.edu. The Alaska Volcano Observatory is a cooperative program of the U.S. Geological Survey, the University of Alaska Fairbanks Geophysical Institute, and the Alaska Division of Geological and Geophysical Surveys.
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0: From Alaska Public Media, this is State of Art. Welcome to State of Art, your weekly dose of Anchorage arts and culture. I'm Ammon Swenson. In recognition of the country's 250th anniversary, Anchorage Community Theater is putting on a production of 1776. The multiple Tony Award-winning musical tells the story leading up to the signing of the Declaration of Independence and features a huge cast. The show opened this weekend to sold-out performances, and next weekend's tickets are already going fast. Performances are Fridays and Saturdays at 7 p.m. and Sundays at 3 p.m. through October 11th. We're joined by the show's director, Dean Brady, and Anchorage Community Theater Executive Director, Matt Fernandez, who's playing Roger Sherman, representative of Connecticut. For Director Brady, his relationship to 1776 goes back to the country's bicentennial.
2: I spent the week with my grandmother, and she was a wig maker for MGM for about 37 years. So she says, hey, 1776 is on TV. You need to sit down and watch this. I'm like, okay, whatever. She wanted me to see how the wigs were in the movie. Even though she worked for MGM, and this is a Warner production across town, she still had that, you know, camaraderie with them. So I watched it. I fell in love with it, you know, and that's one of the things I hope that the public comes and sees it, because even though it's about the Declaration of Independence and the infighting and all that stuff, the story is glorious. You can take the songs out of this, and it's a beautiful script. I mean, unfortunately, it's not done enough. Because it takes so many men. It's really hard to find in any community to do that. So I fell in love with it. Every chance I got to see it somewhere, I did. And I've probably seen four productions of it. Speaking of which, I went back to Philadelphia in May, and the Walnut Street Theater, the oldest theater in the United States, was doing it. So I flew back there and spent a week back there and, you know, saw the Liberty Bell and
0: all that history.
2: Did all that. And yeah, it was like I was in the room where it happened, so to speak.
0: Yeah.
2: So it was really exciting. But the songs are good. The story is good. I would say it's probably 90 to 95% accurate. Everything that was written by a historian. He used to teach history in school, so he knew what was going on. Obviously, you know, some things are exaggerated or put in there because, you know, our life doesn't have a rip-roaring closing second act. So some things had to be fudged a little, but a lot of it is based on the letters between Adams and his wife. And the people that were there writing their memoirs or letters back to the family. So all that archived, he spent 10 years writing this. So it's very accurate.
0: We've touched on this. So obviously it follows, basically tells the story of what led up to the signing of the Declaration of Independence. And, you know, obviously there's a lot of conflict involved with that history. I mean, I think you could pick anybody involved and there was some kind of, you know, we could do a movie about that or something.
2: But, exactly.
0: But I guess what is the primary kind of focus of this particular plot? You mentioned John Adams. Is it kind of more following him, or are we just touching on various characters? Or how does that work? I mean, it's a huge cast, like you mentioned.
2: Right. So, you know, everybody that signed the Declaration can't be on stage. So they took a representative of every colony. So we've got one or two of the 13 colonies on there to represent what was happening. And John Adams, I would say, is the narrator, so to speak. He kind of guides it. And in real life, he was very vocal. He wanted to get away from England. He wanted that independence. So a lot of that is in the story and keeps it moving where he jumps up and interjects. So that in a way is how we see that happening, those 3 months not only is it stifling hot and everybody's annoyed, and this has been going on for a year, you know, Adams wants it to keep going. We got to
3: finish this.
2: Like, right. Yeah. And we run the whole gamut, you know, this 3 hours. We see fishing rights. We see, I mean, you name it. All this stuff is brought in because it really happened there. And it's an integral part of the story where, you know, all these men are trying to figure out what do we want to say? And they finally get to that point. So it's very interesting. There's like little subplots, but they're not huge. Mm. You know, like we know one gentleman has cancer and we know that Jefferson's there and he's having a hard time writing. He's the best writer at the time. Adams decides he's going to bring his wife up to town, and that kind of spurs him on to write. And so there's little things like little tiny subplots going in there. You know, there's not a huge love story. You know, we don't have the male and female supporting cast that we do in normal musicals. So it's very different. It's a very different musical.
3: Would you say that maybe when it came out, did it have like a similar... I don't know if you could say you can even relate like cultural impact, but maybe like kind of like an earlier generation's version of Hamilton or something like that, where it's like good music, actual history type of a thing, palpable to the general public or something like that?
2: Yes and no. I would say mainly yes. It's kind of like we went back through a cycle and politically it's speaking to us. And when it was written, they had a hard time with not just the story, but, you know, we were in the middle of Nixon. So a lot of this is about Nixon and the Vietnam War and the soldier going to war. And we have a song about him, like, am I going to die? You know, we have that.
3: Like parallels from the time that it was written.
2: Exactly. Exactly. And then Nixon didn't like it because it made him look bad in his eye. And so if you watch 1776 on TV or you rent it, you have to get the director's cut because they cut two songs out of it. Nixon said, no, we're not releasing these two songs. So
3: what were the songs, those ones about?
2: Cool, Cool Men, about the men that were, I guess, at the time you could say Republican. It's not mentioned. We never hear Democrat, Republican in the show, but it's all about... Yes, we have a great life because we have all the money and we own all the slaves. And I'm not going to go into too much more, but you can see where Nixon wouldn't want that out in the public. So
3: some social commentary as well.
2: There maybe. Is.
3: Yeah.
2: I don't know if a 10 to 13 year old would pick up on any of that. They would just think it's a fun musical. Mm. But once you start actually listening to the words, and it might be difficult, you know, it's known in the Broadway circle. It's the only musical out there that goes for 40 minutes with no song. We have a scene of nothing but talking for 40 minutes. It moves. It's funny. People are laughing. But it's known in anybody that you talk about, you know, hey, 1776. Oh, my God. It's got that scene three that goes on for 40 minutes. And you go to a musical to see the musical, you know, so...
3: Let's talk about the leads. I mean, it sounds like there are a few people that are maybe we're going to see a little bit more than others.
2: Yes.
3: Who are our leads, and I guess what do they bring to the table acting-wise, I suppose?
2: So we've got Adams and Jefferson, Benjamin Franklin,
4: Abigail.
2: I guess Thomas Jefferson. Yeah, and then you got Abigail Adams, and you've got Martha Jefferson. So I would say those are the core characters that keep the plot moving. It's a very, very ensemble show. Mm-hmm. I mean, everybody in the show has lines and everybody's involved, which is probably one of the hardest things from a director's point of view, that I've got 22 to 25 people on stage and I can't give every single person notes on what are they doing. You know, flat yeah. a swy, use your fan, write with your pen. I can't do that. There's no way. But they're all constantly on there. And I think everybody's got at least 18 lines. So everybody has an integral part in the story and moving things along. Yeah. But those main characters, I would say Jefferson, Adams, and Franklin also have the most songs. I think Adams has 16 songs. So, right. I mean, he's in almost everything. So,
3: yeah. Do we want to give a shout out to our leads or anybody that might?
4: Well, I'd like to give a shout out to Matt Fernandez, who's playing Roger Sherman.
3: Are you in this one?
2: Yeah. I had to cast him. I don't have enough men in town.
4: Yeah, I told him I couldn't do it. But we made adjustments. And I really wanted to do it. This is one of my favorite musicals ever.
3: From that perspective, I mean, being one of many of this cast, is it kind of nice to be like, yeah, I'm integral in this, but I don't have 16 songs I got to do type of a thing? Is it kind of fun to be like an active part, but also maybe there's less, maybe a little less pressure on you?
4: I'm actually having a lot more fun than I thought I would. Like what Dean said about some of the non-principled roles, just having to kind of figure out what to do while things are going on. And Dean has helped us. Like, my little group is kind of a clique of a couple of the founding fathers that always kind of chit-chat, you know. They would probably be the ones in school that the teacher would be like, shut up, you know. Like, stop talking. Yeah, stop talking. But, it's a lot of fun. And just, I think, just being able to react to things. Like, every time I rehearse, I always feel like I'm trying something new out, or I'm going to react a different way. I'm trying to figure out who Sherman is throughout this whole process. So,
3: I mean, is it nice too? Because I know, you know, you've been on both sides of the directing, acting side, stuff like that. Is it nice to just pass things off to Dean and be like, oh, not my problem?
4: yeah. But, you know, to be honest, I mean, I think every director has this. There's always something as a director that you notice. You're like, oh, gosh, I want to say something, but I shouldn't, you know, kind of a thing. That happens at every show that I've overseen at ACT. I'm like, oh, gosh, I kind of, if I was doing this, I might. But to be honest,
5: But he has done that. He has come up to me and said, yeah, measure 11 of this song, look at it, because they're singing it wrong. So,
4: well, that's just, yeah, it's also just because I'm so OCD about this play.
3: It's being helpful.
5: Yeah.
3: You know, have there been any, like, cast discussions about, you know, the actual historical events of this? Have there been maybe the impact of what actually happened, or kind of ways to tell the story, or kind of, yeah, what have the cast and crew discussions looked like, kind of regarding not just the show, but maybe the history and stuff?
5: There's been a lot of talk between the cast. We didn't do a lot of character work in the beginning, but you could probably ask any of those founding fathers, and they know a bit of history about them. You know, they know. You know, I had an actor come up to me and say, I don't like this cane because he really would have been carrying this type of cane. And I was like, well, we're not doing a biography, you know, so this is what we're doing. And I've had the same thing with people's, like, I really think I should be wearing, you know, more bling on my costume, or my shoe buckles should be rhinestoned in rubies because he always wore rubies. And I'm like, again, but they're taking it upon themselves to learn about the history of not only their character, but what went on during that time. You know, like, it's not in the script, but they're singing about how hot it is and there's flies everywhere, you know? And so it was brought to my attention that because of what's happening with the flies is there was a horse stable next door and it's the middle of July and heat. So
3: I never thought about
5: that.
3: Too.
5: Right. Yeah. I didn't think about that, but one of them was reading up on all this, you know, it's like, oh, that makes sense. So there's been a

0: like that that we've been learning.
1: One of the first run-throughs of Act Two or whatever, the entire cast got to be there for this scene, and I'm not going to give it away, but it's a scene that deals with slavery, and it really had an impact on everybody when we first when that scene was first performed.
0: So we worked on the music with the actor separately, and then I staged it with just him because everybody on stage is really just sitting there. So the first time we presented it all together, I mean, it was almost like shock and awe. And there was like silence, and then everybody just burst out applause. And then they're like, oh, yeah, we're not supposed to clap.
2: Best scene in the house.
0: It was that moving. Yeah.
2: All right. Well, you guys, that's about all I've got for you. Thank you so much for coming in. This was an awesome chat about this. I knew very little about the musical. I learned a lot. I could definitely see this becoming a new favorite once I actually see it. But yeah, thanks for coming in. Good luck with everything coming up. And yeah, hope to see you soon.
0: All right. Thank you.
1: Thank you.
2: That was my conversation with Anchorage Community Theater's 1776 director Dean Brady and ACT's executive director Matt Fernandez. 1776 performances are Fridays and Saturdays at 7 p.m. and Sundays at 3 p.m. through October 11th, but tickets are going fast. 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

KMXT is supported in part by Pacific Marine Expo, a tradition in the commercial fishing community for over 50 years. Returning to Seattle, Washington, November 19th through the 21st at the Seattle Convention Center. Information about this year's show can be found at pacificmarineexpo.com.

0: A bill that aims to reduce the pollock fleet's bycatch of salmon and other species passed the U.S. Senate Commerce Committee yesterday. Alaska Public Media's Liz Ruskin reports.
1: Senator Dan Sullivan is the sponsor of the Bycatch Reduction Act. He says it would tell the North Pacific Fisheries Management Council to change how it treats the Bering Sea and Gulf of Alaska trawlers to limit their impact on the marine environment.
2: This sets out timelines, it sets out standards, it sets out direct action to reduce bycatch, to limit and in many ways do away with trawl gear contact with the seafloor, and setting a clear

0: standards.
1: It also reconstitutes a salmon task force from a 2022 Sullivan bill. Sullivan says that will give Alaskans a direct say in what the federal government studies.
0: It's the most comprehensive bycatch bill that's ever been voted out of committee in Congress.
1: Trawler bycatch has become a major issue in Sullivan's reelection campaign. He's in a tight race with Democrat Mary Peltola, who has focused on fish and bycatch in four campaigns dating back to 2022. Among the 60,000 members of an influential Facebook group called Stop Alaskan Trawler Bycatch, opinions vary about Sullivan's legislation. Some say it's a do-nothing bill because it doesn't order a trawl ban and calls for a lot of research. Moderator David Bays, though, says it would be meaningful law.
2: It picks four or five things that need to be studied, but with those are things that my take is that the regulators have sort of intentionally not studied over the year because they're the things that could get trawl shut down if the study was really fleshed out.
1: The bill cleared the 26-member committee despite no votes from four Democrats. They include Senator Maria Cantwell. She represents Washington State, where major elements of the pollock industry are based. Sullivan is the sole sponsor of the Bycatch Reduction Act. Senator Lisa Murkowski's spokesman said she wants to build on work already underway. He noted that Murkowski co-sponsored a 2025 Sullivan bill, the Bycatch Reduction and Research Act. A spokesman for the Peltola campaign called Sullivan's current bill, introduced in June, 11th hour election year legislation, likely to die in the lame duck session of Congress. Sullivan says he's trying to get it passed in the Senate next week. The House, though, is in recess until after the November election. Reporting from Anchorage, I'm Liz Ruskin.
3: The Alaska Fisheries Report is brought to you in part by the Alaska Marine Safety Education Association, providing U.S. Coast Guard accepted hands-on safety training for all of Alaska's fishermen and their families. 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
4: Chum salmon bycatch in the Bering Sea pollock fishery is a hot topic. The issue has taken center stage in this year's Senate race. Proposed trawling bans and calls to end bycatch have captured voter attention across the state. But one effort to monitor and reduce chum salmon bycatch is underway in Dutch Harbor. The Alaska Desk's Katie Ruther took a trip to the lab to learn more.
5: Abby Duffy sits at a table and labels a plastic tray containing 96 wells.
6: Dealing with a lot of samples, and we need to make sure that we track them appropriately. So you're going to see that I label a lot of things. So
5: Duffy is the lab manager at the Bristol Bay Science and Research Institute in Dutch Harbor. She spends Bering Sea pollock bee season from June to October in a one-room genetics lab. The space is brightly lit with tables and shelves lining the walls. Small incubators, a robotic pipetting machine, and a centrifuge sit on top of the tables. Every week, Duffy and her team collect genetic information from chum salmon that get scooped up in pollock nets as bycatch. They want to know how many of those fish are from Western Alaska.
6: There are communities and people who really rely on those stocks for economics, for subsistence food, for cultural health.
5: Falling chum salmon numbers have devastated communities in Western Alaska. Researchers have pointed to climate change as a major reason for the declines. But the amount of chums caught by pollock trawlers in the Bering Sea has also come under scrutiny, with calls to curb bycatch or ban it altogether. The issue has even become a flashpoint in Alaska politics heading into the election season. 2 years ago, the Bristol Bay Science and Research Institute started the Western Alaska Chum Bycatch Assessment Program to monitor their numbers. It's the only lab in the state using in-season genetics testing to capture chum bycatch numbers in the pollock fishery. The process starts with collecting fin clippings from a portion of the bycatch that arrives at five different canneries in the region. Here's Duffy again.
6: Once we have those fin clippings, we dry them so that they can be stored at room temperature indefinitely. And starting on Sunday, we begin with our work for the week.
5: Each week, the lab works with a new batch of bycatch samples from seafood processors in Dutch Harbor and Aquitaine. Last year, they gathered over 9,000 samples and genetically analyzed almost three quarters of them throughout the season. Duffy walks me through the process as she loads extracted fish DNA into what's called a chip. It's a clear rectangular plate with rows of small wells separated in half by a silicone center.
6: So when we get to this step, I like to make sure that I've eaten recently, so my hands are the least shaky that they're going to be. make sure my brain's really kind of doing what it should be doing.
5: The lab is silent except for the hum of equipment. Duffy steadies one hand with the other as she inserts minuscule amounts of liquid into each well of the chip. On the other side of the room, Duffy's lab assistant, Matthew Phillips, checks small test tubes of DNA for evaporation.
7: This is where the fluid should be on those lines. And I'm going to pull each one out after it was in the incubator. And then you can compare the levels to see if the levels are similar or not. And if they're not, I'll add a little bit of the lysis buffer back into it.
5: The raw genetic data is sent to a lab at the National Oceanic and Atmospheric Administration, where it's analyzed to assess the stock composition. That means how many total chums for that week come from six different locations around the Pacific Rim. Annually, less than 20% of the pollock fisheries chum bycatch comes from Western Alaska fish. Most comes from Asia, the Gulf of Alaska, and the Pacific Northwest. The lab then publishes its results online in a public weekly stock composition report. Duffy says the goal is to provide a science-based tool that can be used for everyone's benefit.
6: And really, what we're trying to do is to help keep Alaska be one of the best managed fisheries in the world. And we're really hoping that this kind of work can be sort of like the new frontier of fisheries management.
5: The lab's data has already been put to use. The North Pacific Fishery Management Council manages fisheries in federal waters off of Alaska's coast. Earlier this year, it used the information to set a Western Alaska chum bycatch limit for the Bering Sea pollock fishery. And on Alaska, I'm Katie Ruther.
8: Support for the Alaska Fisheries Report is provided by the Stosh and Claudia Anderson Fund. In recognition of the fishing industry, which provides more than 50,000 Alaskan jobs from a renewable source.
4: On Alaska's city council is asking the state to look into running a ferry between Cold Bay and Unalaska during the start of pollock A season in January. It's one of the busiest travel periods of the year on the Aleutian Island. KUCB's Sophia Stewart Rossi reports.
9: The idea was brought to the local council during public comment on August 25th by the president of a major seafood processor, Unice's Tom Enlow.
10: The concept would be simple. Fly seafood workers to Cold Bay and transport them by ferry to Dutch Harbor.
9: Unice wrote a letter to the Alaska Marine Highway System in July. It asked if the state ferry Kennecott could be staged in Cold Bay for 7 to 10 days during the peak transportation period for the pollock fishery. Enlow says the goal is to explore ways to help reduce the transportation bottleneck and improve access to Dutch Harbor and Unalaska. Weather cancellations at Unalaska's airport are common in January, and the planes fill up with A-season workers and families coming back from the holidays. So when flights get bumped, passengers stack up in Anchorage. This past January, he says it took nearly 3 weeks to clear the backlog.
10: When that happens, the impacts go far beyond the seafood industry. It affects the families trying to get home, workers trying to get to their jobs, medical appointments, or schools, the clinic, the community as a whole.
9: So the seafood processor asked Unalaska's city council to back a feasibility analysis by the state.
10: We're not presenting this as a long-term solution, or are we suggesting it's the only solution? We're simply asking whether it might be a practical way to provide some relief during one of the most challenging travel periods of the year.
9: 2 weeks later, the city council unanimously supported a resolution for a feasibility request. It asked the state ferry system and the Alaska Department of Transportation to study whether seasonal or temporary service could be possible between Cold Bay and Unalaska and what it would take. The resolution doesn't ask for a particular vessel, schedule, or funding plan. Councilmember Deneen Luby floated the idea that a ferry with a hub in Cold Bay could also serve Accutan, King Cove, and Sandpoint.
11: We might have a little bit more reliable and cheaper transportation in and out of the Aleutian Islands so that, you know, more people can come out here and live and quit exiting our community.
9: Wynette Ayers with the Southwest Alaska Municipal Conference attended the city council meeting virtually. She said the board that advises the state and ferry issues, the Alaska Marine Highway Operations Board, meets on October 23rd, and she encouraged the city to send the resolution to the board and have a council member attend online to speak to it. For KUCB, I'm Sophia Stewart-Rossi.

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0: Nearly anyone who teaches at a college or university will tell you that students take up a lot of time. Linda Waldron says a lot of that time doesn't even have much to do with class.
1: I sometimes will have students that need like an hour. They will talk to me about things that are going on. They'll talk to me about mental health. I will literally walk some students over to the counseling center often.
0: But not all professors are putting in the same kind of work.
1: You'll talk to male professors and they're like, no one's ever come in my office and talked to me about the stress or their grandmother's sick and dying or, you know, and I'm like, gosh, I could tell you yesterday, I spent a good hour and a half with someone about that.
0: From Virginia Humanities, this is With Good Reason. I'm Allison Quance, and today on the show, Women at Work. At colleges and universities, women professors are doing a lot more service and emotional work on top of teaching and research. Linda Waldron is a sociologist at Christopher Newport University. She's also the director of the Center for Education Research and Policy. Linda explains how this imbalance happens and how it affects long-term career paths for women. Linda, the work that professors do is sort of divided into three areas. There's teaching, there's research, and then there's also service. And this covers a whole range of things, committees that oversee promotion or curriculum changes. Can you talk a little bit about what's involved in the service aspect of a professor's job?
1: Yeah. So, for example, being on job hiring committees, being on a faculty senate, being part of a committee that maybe reviews student petitions, this type of service, we know that women are at least two times more likely to be doing service than their male faculty counterparts. Not just they do more service, but there was this great research at University of Arizona that says that women are actually just even asked more to do it. And within that work also gets gendered as well. There's a phrase in research that's called like academic housekeeping. And it says that like women do kind of the housekeeping. Like when you start a meeting, the women are more likely to take the notes. They're more likely to pick up all the cups on the table after, you know, your lunch meeting. And just like the very things that we think of from kind of a traditional gender standpoint. You see that in advising as well. I sometimes will have students that need like an hour. They will talk to me about things that are going on. They'll talk to me about mental health. I will literally walk some students over to the counseling center often. And sort of anecdotally, you'll talk to male professors and they're like, no one's ever come in my office and talked to me about the stress or their grandmother's sick and dying or, you know, and I'm like, gosh, I could tell you yesterday, I spent a good hour and a half with someone about that. And I think it's really important, right? I want to do that work. I want to be able to provide support for our students so they're successful, but I don't write that down anywhere. I don't quantify the amount of time that students are in my office, but students are in my office a lot for non-academic related things because they feel like they can reach out to someone that probably reminds them of their mom a little bit.
0: It's so fascinating to think that women are asked more to do this. Is it because women are more likely to say yes?
1: I think a whole host of factors kind of come into play with why women are both asked, but also more likely to do so. University of California Systems did a study of all their campuses, and they found that women in general did like 10 service tasks to every man's 7 or 8, right? Wow. So they were doing like more, they always had at least 2 or 3 more.
0: Wow.
1: And so when they started to look at fields, they started to realize that even in some fields, in some departments, that was even higher. So in STEM fields, for example, women are 3 times more likely to have more service and do more service than in some of the other fields as well.
0: What are the consequences if you say no?
1: I love that you say that because that's actually what my husband always asks. He's like, just say no, you know, and if we say no, they'll just ask someone else. Someone else will do it. You know, they'll just continue on their list of who they have as long as you're not doing none. You have to, you know, participate in that. But I think we forget that we can say no. I think a lot of junior faculty, you know, and women in particular, when they first come to the academy, there's not a lot of mentoring of saying no. You know, the default tends to be just that they're well, women are more helpful or they're more nurturing. They should be on this committee with students because they're probably going to do a better job. But I see with my junior faculty now, having been here for over 20 years, I think the young women that are coming into higher education now, I think are better equipped to say no, you know, and to lighten that load. But there's still going to be those kind of discrepancies, I think.
0: Do you think there's also a sense of precarity for women in academia and people of color in academia that is maybe less present for, you know, your traditionally represented white male professor? That makes it harder to say no, because maybe if you say no, then you're going to make that one person mad who's going to vote against your promotion case or whatever.
1: Oh, I think that's absolutely present. If you look at women and women of color in particular by rank, I mean, it's just overwhelming, kind of the disproportionality of women and women of color who have positions that are perhaps a lecturer or instructor or even adjunct. And so these positions have less job security. Mm-hmm. You're often a year-to-year contract, or in the case of an adjunct professor, a course-to-course every semester. And particularly in Virginia, in a right-to-work state, if you let someone go after the year contract, you don't even have to tell them why, right? Like, so there's not a lot of sort of security. So when we look at faculty by rank, we know that more than half of people in these lower ranked positions are women. And that becomes even more pronounced when you start looking at this in terms of Black women, Hispanic women, Native American women, that we've got them in those positions. And so I think there is a real precarity there, that saying no would become hard. Mm-hmm. You know, if you're saying no to certain things and you're on a one semester or 1 year contract, that's more difficult to do. Mm-hmm. When we go up in terms of that, if you come in on the tenure track, so you're in a little bit more safe position, you're not in one of those 1 year track positions, but you don't go up for promotion until you're in your sixth year. So you have 5 years where you are on a probationary contract. Mm-hmm. And in those 5 years, it feels really hard to say no to things. I also think in terms, faculty of color are often asked to do more service and often do more service and often feel the precarity of not saying no much more than that. And often it's couched to them in sort of terms of like, maybe the committee is about some issue of diversity. Mm. And, you know, the academies are still very white in terms of professors. So we know that they're asked to do more of those types of service jobs. The expectation is that they would. And if they're not, you know, if they're in their first couple of years, it's going to be very difficult for them to say, oh, no, I don't think I want to do that. You know, and that's, I think, real, right? There's a kind of worry that we have that maybe is not real, right? Like, I can say no, sure. But in those first couple years, or if you're on a year-to-year contract, or you're an adjunct professor, saying no actually has real consequences.
0: And so then the consequences of all of this extra service and extra emotional labor, it's kind of a vicious cycle in terms of how that plays out medium term and long term in academia. Can you talk a little bit about what that looks like?
1: You know, when we think about what you need to do kind of as you're a professor and you're kind of in your position over years and you're trying to work towards promotion, towards a higher pay, we know when you get promoted that one of the things they want to see is that you have a really strong research agenda. And there's only so many hours in a day, you know, and so if you're doing a lot more of that service, the kind of visible service on committees, and then you're doing a lot of the invisible service, like spending time with students who are in crisis, you don't really have time to do the type of research that you need to do. And so when you go up for tenure and promotion, if your research isn't strong, no one really cares that you did all this other service. And we often say like all of it's important, but at the end of the day, if you've got strong research, you have a very strong case for tenure. And if you have great service, phenomenal service, good teaching, and no research, it is very difficult for you to then get tenure.
0: Yeah, no one gets promoted for great service.
1: No. And it's even more pronounced if you decide to go up to be promoted to a full professor. associate professors are tenured. But in terms of your pay, as you go on in your career, you can stay at associate professor. Many people retire at the level of associate professor. But when you get up to the rank of full professor, really you have to demonstrate that your research, the work that you do, is established enough beyond your university. So it's not just what you do here, but beyond. And when we look at who are full professors, right, about 62% of all full professors are men. Only 40% are women, even though the academy is pretty split, 50-50 with male and female professors. So we know that women often kind of get stalled at the associate level. They're less likely to kind of go on to become full professors. And that's so much more pronounced also by race. If you look at, for example, black men in the academy, only about 5% will make it to full.
0: Yeah, and it seems worth mentioning that if suddenly all faculty were just focusing on research, the institution wouldn't run. This service component is essential for the institution.
1: Yeah, I mean, that's the part. I mean, all of these things are needed, right? We need the service to kind of help the university function, to change policies, to review student records, to help keep student on track by advising them, by looking at the budget and trying to help us during difficult budgetary times. Like, those are really important things that faculty should be part of, and we need them to be part of. And it wouldn't, you know, if someone didn't volunteer to be department chair, it would be hard to get your schedule out, and it would be hard for students to take your classes, right? Someone has to do that level of service. And so it's important to kind of keep chipping away and to have more equity in those places.
0: Linda Waldron, thank you so much for speaking with me today on With Good Reason.
1: Thank you so much, Allison. It was great talking to you.
0: Linda Waldron is a sociologist at Christopher Newport University. She's also the director of the Center for Education Research and Policy. At the end of the 19th century, official Protestant church leaders were men, as a general rule. But some women broke that rule. Jeffrey Pollack is a religious studies professor at Radford University. He spoke with me about Annis Ford Eastman, a groundbreaking, officially ordained minister. Jeff, I want to start by talking about a woman named Annis Ford Eastman, who was actually ordained in 1889. Tell me a little bit about her.
2: So Eastman was a Congregationalist. So she was sort of a left-leaning evangelical Protestant in the middle and late 19th century who found that she had an interest and capability in preaching, but not many women were allowed to be ordained as official clergy by Protestant denominations in the United States in her lifetime. So when she was ordained, there were probably only a few dozen ordained women in the nation, if even that many. And she also found her way onto lots of suffrage activist political platforms, advocating for women's political equality through the vote and social equality. So she brings together the religious and the social and political in some really interesting ways.
0: Did she have a home church where she was preaching?
2: She did. So she started her adult life as a minister's wife. Her husband, Samuel, was actually an ordained clergy person. But he had been injured in the Battle of Cold Harbor during the Civil War, and he had a lung injury that made it difficult for him to sustain preaching. And so a couple of years into his preaching career, he actually has to resign his pulpit because of physical inability. And Annis Eastman find yourself in the position of needing to be a breadwinner, right, to support the family. So a nearby church in Brookton, New York, a small village in rural New York, hired her as their preacher. And they found her preaching to be very inspiring. And so this led them to sort of promote her regionally. And a prominent minister in the area, Thomas Beecher, who was Harriet Beecher Stowe's younger brother, actually convened a council of Congregational elders in the southern tier region of New York and ordained her as a regular clergy member in 1889. She moved around a couple of different pulpits in western New York State In the mid-1890s, she was in West Bloomfield. That congregation actually sent her to the Chicago World's Fair in 1893, where she spoke as one of the featured lecturers at the World's Parliament of Religions, which is a really famous event in American history. And eventually, Thomas Beecher hired Annis and her husband Samuel to be co-ministers at his own church in Elmira, New York, where, incidentally, Samuel Clemens, Mark Twain's in-laws, attended. Eastman found herself in a really interesting intersection of people and events in the late 19th century.
0: Yeah, small world of progressive intellectual elites, I guess, at the time.
2: Yeah, and she, even in the mid-1890s, was attending a sort of continuing education program at Harvard Divinity School, where famous philosophers like William James and George Santayana were her teachers, as she was seeking sort of professional development. You know, women weren't allowed to attend seminary. She couldn't finish a college degree or earn a master's degree, the normal path for authenticating male clergy. And so she attended these summer classes where she could and found some even more famous thinkers in American life there.
0: I'm imagining what her congregants would have been like at the time. And I think it would have to be a pretty special group to be willing to follow her and listen to her.
2: Certainly. So the church that she was leading in Elmira is called the Park Church. And it was an example of what we talk about in the late 19th century of the institutional church movement. So this is a sort of a kind of movement in what we call social Christianity or the social gospel, where left-leaning evangelical Protestants, we might call them mainline Protestants in the 20th century, start to think about church institutions as places to organize resources for the community. So not just having sort of preaching and Sunday school on Sundays, but also offering language courses for industrial immigrants to the region and having a gymnasium and having literary circles and clubs and social events. So the church really as an institutional hub of the community, providing lots of resources. And the Park Church is one of the first churches in Congregationalism in the 19th century to be designed architecturally as that sort of space. But it actually had its origins in the anti-slavery abolition movement in the 1840s and 1850s. So Thomas Beecher had helped to establish the church as an anti-slavery congregation, and after the Civil War pushed into this institutional church model. And so it sort of was a patrician church, sort of wealthy congregants who were at the center of society in this region of New York State. So when the Eastmans arrive, they're in this church that's sort of a leading congregation that's connected to the power centers of the region, and puts Annis Eastman in many advantageous positions to start engaging in social and political activism as well as her religious activism. And that's partly how she ends up on suffrage platforms.
0: So to some extent, it sounds like for these congregations, having a woman minister was itself, I mean, they saw it as a political act. It wasn't incidental.
2: Absolutely. So to be a woman preacher or to be a woman minister was seen as an epithet, right? So it was sort of a marker in this congregation of the kind of liberal Protestants that they were. By choosing to hire an ordained woman, first by choosing to ordain a woman and then choosing to hire and authorize and promote her as a beloved figure, marked this as a liberal progressive congregation. And there are many news articles in newspapers of the era sort of deriding women ministers, right? There was a lot invested in thinking about Christian clergy as male-gendered, right, and masculine, right, as these assertive leaders who could protect a congregation. And so there was a lot of worry in the middle 19th and late 19th centuries over having non-manly clergy. What would happen if we had, so womanliness was a concern. Eastman herself was very interested in trying to preserve a kind of feminine projection of who she was. Right? So she even talks about the kind of garment she would wear in the pulpit, right? Not wanting to wear a masculine robe, but wanting to wear sort of a lace collar on her black gown so that she would appear feminine in the pulpit. So lots of complex considerations going into her professional life.
0: I love that. Do we have a sense, or do we have letters or diaries or anything like that from her about what it meant to her to take on this role?
2: We certainly do. So we know, especially her son, Max Eastman, especially shared very close, intimate, personal correspondence with his mother in letters. And so I kind of reading in those letters, and also he published his interpretations of many of their letters in his the first volume of his autobiography called Enjoyment of Living. And Max talks a lot about his mother's ambitions. She wanted to be a writer. She wanted to be a journalist. Mm. She was very interested in sort of having a take on what was happening in the public sphere. But through those sort of family circumstances of needing to support the family as a breadwinner and feeling predisposed to being a preacher, she ended up in the pulpit and sort of started to use the pulpit as her source of commentary. And so we have lots of unpublished writings, sermons and lectures and statements of her views on the state of the world from her active period as a clergywoman. And we can get a sense that she was very interested in the issues of her day. So she's commenting on the Spanish-American War in the 1890s. She's thinking about new awareness of South Asian religions. She has a whole series of lectures on the religions of India. She becomes very interested in the mind cure movement called New Thought. So New Thought, very early in the emergence of scientific psychology, there's a theory. We might call it today manifesting, right? So that by suggesting to yourself a positive result, you could achieve something grand. So she experienced actually in the pulpit because of the kinds of shoes she would wear in the pulpit. She experienced all kinds of back pain and sort of physical distress. And so she would go to these sort of faith healers who would use sort of what was proto-science, pseudo-science, to try to use mind cure to sort of to help heal her physical ailment. And so this actually pushes her into these interesting theories of mind and psychology. William James, whom she's hearing lecture at Harvard summer school sessions, at this very moment is writing his book, his big master textbook on psychology as a scientific discipline. And while she's in Cambridge, she attends the services of a woman faith healer, Mary Chapin. And eventually, after her son Max sort of moves out of the house and settles in Greenwich Village, he starts to explore the writings of Freud and psychoanalysts. And so Annis Eastman becomes one of the first U.S. Americans to undergo Freudian-style psychoanalysis in the clinic of Abraham Brill in 1909. She's this interesting figure who kind of goes from, so she's born in Peoria, Illinois in the 1850s, ends up at Oberlin College in the 1870s, is preaching in Western New York State in the 1890s, and then right before she dies in 1910, she's in the apartment of her two children that they shared in Greenwich Village, going to and from these psychoanalytic appointments in Brill's office. And so she's this really interesting arc in the kind of liberal branches of American Protestantism at the turn of the 20th century.
0: She sounds fabulous and exceptional. And I'm curious how her story fits into a sort of broader history of how women engaged in the institutional side of religion.
2: Yeah, as we locate Annis Ford Eastman in the kind of spectrum of types of Protestant Christianity in the U.S., I've been using these words like mainline or liberal or progressive. During her lifetime is when we start to see the sharp polarization between what we might today call fundamentalist conservative evangelical Christianity and left-wing ideologically liberal Protestantism. We call it in U.S. religious history the fundamentalist modernist controversy. On the fundamentalist or more conservative side, we start to see arguments that there is a distilled simple set of theological claims that if you don't believe them, you aren't a real Christian. Biblical literalism and the reality of miracles and the literal truth of Jesus' death and resurrection. And if you don't believe in these statements, you aren't a real Christian. And we start to see an alignment between that religious orientation and political views, right? Who should control what the nation looks like? On the more liberal end of the spectrum, we start to see a shift towards metaphorical interpretation of scriptures and using archaeological evidence to verify the biblical text as an artifact of ancient societies that maybe isn't divinely inspired but contains philosophical wisdom. And so Eastman is very much on that more liberal end of the spectrum. And that more liberal end of the spectrum cares very much about institutional hierarchy and authority. So Eastman is very early entry into the kind of record of women who had been ordained, but we wouldn't see a full shift among the liberal Protestant denominations to ordain women until the 1950s. The 1950s is when we see the United Methodist Church, well, the Methodist denominations and the Presbyterian churches ordaining women. We wouldn't see in the Episcopal Church women ordained until the early 1970s. So Eastman is sort of about 60 years ahead of the movement in her liberal denominations. And this is really because she's an advocate for full social and political equality for women. She actually used this phrase, self-realization, right? She thought women had the right to full self-realization, wherever that ended up for them. There were lots of other women on the more evangelical end of the spectrum who set aside the interest in official ordination. They didn't care about being acknowledged and recognized as religious leaders by institutional bodies. And they just took their call to preach for what it was. And they would just go onto the street corner or go into welcoming pulpits, into congregations, and just do the preaching. They would fulfill their calling on their own, regardless of ordination. So there's a spectrum of approaches and interests in women's religious leadership in Protestant Christianity, and Eastman's definitely in a particular pocket.
0: So in the 1950s and 60s, when this change really starts to happen, what does that look like?
2: My research is mainly centered in this turn of the 20th century and 19th century moment. So the 20th century questions are more related to women's professional achievements. We can start to think about the dawning of second wave feminism, sort of starting to think about women's position in U.S. society more broadly, where we start to see women having gained access to higher education, which is giving them expertise and professional authentication to enter many different professional roles. And in the 20th century especially, clergy roles were largely regulated, especially in the mainline denominations, by attaining graduate degrees. Once they are educated and trained and able, the argument against their participation in the clergy holds less authority and sway for the mainline progressives. There are still prohibitions in the more evangelical churches against women's ordination. We see that in the Southern Baptist Convention just less than a month ago, voting to bar women from being pastors in their denomination. So it's still a very live, current, and active debate of how does gender relate to marking people as legitimately recognized authority holders in a religious community.
0: You brought up how these issues are still very relevant today. What's the sort of state of things right now for women's ordination?
2: So the Southern Baptist Convention is the clearest kind of indication of a group that opposes women's ordination. And progressive Protestantism, it's been a settled question since the middle, late 20th century. But those churches are encountering questions over the ordination of LGBTQ plus people. Mm. So we see over the last decade some very intense disagreements and debates and divisions in the Methodist denominations and the Presbyterian denominations and some of the progressive Baptist denominations over this question of can LGBTQ plus folks be ordained as clergy? And so we see this question of ordination as a marker of a community's identity, who a community decides can hold authority, is a very sensitive and polarizing issue. And Eastman is one example from the late 19th century of how gender played in that debate at that time.
0: This is fascinating. Jeffrey Pollack, thank you so much for speaking with me today on With Good Reason.
2: Thank you for having me.
0: Jeffrey Pollack is a religious studies professor at Radford University. With Good Reason is produced by Virginia Humanities, which acknowledges the Monacan Nation, the original people of the land and waters of our home in Charlottesville, Virginia. Our production team is Matt Dara, Lauren Francis, Sarah McConnell, and me, Allison Quance. Special thanks to Jenny Taylor for booking assistance. 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

0: president bans the press for stories he doesn't like. The court says, for now, that's not how the Constitution works. For the president, is no news good news? From WAMU and NPR in Washington, this is 1A. I'm Todd Zwillick. Today on the News Roundup, a federal judge orders news outlets back into the White House, but coverage of the president has not returned to normal. We'll hear why it's not over yet. Plus, new polls give Democrats an edge in the upcoming midterms, but the GOP has loads of cash, and they're unloading it in races everywhere. How excited should Dems really be about the state of the race? Later, China's President Xi comes to Washington for some big optics, and there's bombshell reporting on Senator Susan Collins of Maine. We're taking your questions about the week's news. It's at 1A at WAMU.org.
1: Live from NPR News, I'm Dale Willman. The Supreme Court handed a major defeat to Missouri Republicans Friday in a redistricting case that could help determine control of Congress. As NPR's Nina Totenberg reports, the case involves a Republican-friendly map that the High Court had already rejected.
2: Missouri's Secretary of State, at the urging of President Trump, sought to use a redistricting plan adopted in 2025. But the state Supreme Court ruled the move unconstitutional, and the U.S. Supreme Court agreed. Twice. After contrary rulings from two lower federal courts, the High Court, for the third time and with definitive language, told Missouri to cease and desist. The justices noted that they have repeatedly cautioned against lower courts altering election rules on the eve of an election. And in fact, voting in Missouri has already begun. Nina Totenberg, NPR News, Washington.
1: Israeli Prime Minister Benjamin Netanyahu is returning to Israel after a brief visit to New York to address the United Nations General Assembly. As NPR's Kat Lonsdorf reports, his speech was defiant and defensive as Israel appears increasingly isolated on the world stage.
3: As Netanyahu stepped up to the podium, dozens of diplomats in the audience stood and walked out. Netanyahu then referred to them as, quote, moral cowards. He celebrated and defended the U.S.-Israeli war in Iran and defended Israel against much of the criticism from many world leaders this week, calling them, quote, tyrants. Several accused Israel of genocide in Gaza, a claim Netanyahu rejected. The combative address comes as Netanyahu faces a tight election next month that will decide if he remains prime minister. His U.N. address was largely viewed as a campaign speech back home. Netanyahu met with very few world leaders while in New York, and notably not President Trump. Kat Lonsdorf, NPR News, Tel Aviv.
1: Pope Leo is adding his voice to the rising concern over the rapid introduction of artificial intelligence. Speaking at the UNESCO headquarters in Paris Friday, the pontiff said those fears are real.
4: Without a shared ethical foundation, the many channels of communication risk multiplying false information and giving currency to words devoid of meaning, thereby hindering dialogue rather than fostering it. Artificial intelligence amplifies this problem.
1: Leo said he welcomes an initiative by UNESCO to promote the responsible use of media and digital tools, including AI. New Jersey's Democratic Lieutenant Governor resigned Friday. He was being pushed to leave by the state's governor over accusations of ethical lapses and inappropriate behavior with women. Lieutenant Governor Dale Caldwell denies the charges. He says he suspects he's being scrutinized because he's a black single man. He's a Methodist pastor and a former university president. You're listening to NPR News. The National Weather Service is warning residents along the mid-Atlantic coast of possible flooding as a powerful nor'easter sits off the coast this weekend. Dangerous conditions are expected for the next several days with potential flooding from heavy rains, and massive waves are already pounding some sections of the coast. Ferry services to Martha's Vineyard and Nantucket have also been disrupted. Alabama has reached a settlement with TikTok in a lawsuit that claimed the social media company designed its platform to be addictive to kids and misled consumers about it. NPR's John Ruich has more.
5: TikTok has agreed to pay Alabama $100 million, and that figure could go up to $300 million if certain conditions are met. A statement from Alabama's attorney general says the short video platform also agreed to implement a series of safety features designed to protect children. Those include a two-hour daily time limit extendable by parents, pauses that interrupt teens using the platform continuously, restrictions on nighttime access, and a prohibition on cosmetic filters for teen users. The TikTok agreement follows a similar settlement last month between the social media giant Meta and a group of states. That case also hinged on whether the social media platforms were designed to hook kids and whether the company was truthful to the public about it. John Ruwich, NPR News.
1: College football analyst Tim Tebow says he's pausing his relationship with the Christian organization Life Surge. The group has been accused of using predatory sales tactics to exploit its followers' faith and financial insecurity. Tebow won the 2007 Heisman Trophy. He's made tens of thousands of dollars speaking at Life Surge events to promote their products. I'm Dale Willman, NPR News.
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0: I'm Todd Zwillick, and it's the 1A Friday News Roundup. President Trump got a lot of political juice out of attacking the press and making the press the story when he first ran in 2016. He's still doing it as aggressively as ever, but now the question is, does it work anymore? We'll talk about it this hour. It matters not just because of the First Amendment, but because Trump's poll numbers continue to drop. There are more signs that more Republicans are backing away from the president. They could really use some good news. We'll talk about that. Plus, questions of corruption swirl in the race for Senate in Maine and Don Jr.'s wedding celebration in the Bahamas. We'll get to all of that, plus some very fuzzy and fat bears here on the Roundup. We were joined earlier today by our panel to talk about all of it. Taylor Popolars, national political reporter at the White House for Spectrum News.
1: Hey there, Todd.
0: Great to have you. Anita Kumar is here, head of standards and practices at Politico. She also covered President Biden, President Trump, and President Obama at the White House over 9 years. Anita, welcome.
2: Thanks for having me back.
0: And on the line with us, Alana Shore, you know her, senior Washington editor at Semaphore. Alana, great to have you.
3: Great to be here.
0: And as always, we want to hear from you this hour. You can email us your questions about the week's news, 1A@WAMU.org, as always. All right, let's start with the president and the press. President Trump banned three outlets, CNN, MS Now, and Politico, last Friday. And ever since, lawsuits and a chaotic scene for journalists covering the White House. Taylor Popolars, you're one of them. Can you help us understand where we are now? Who's being allowed in to cover the president at this point?
1: It's been very fluid. As of Thursday afternoon, the outlets that had been banned, CNN, MS Now, and Politico, were allowed back onto campus shortly after 12 o'clock Eastern time. I was on the White House grounds and we saw their return, and they ended up becoming the story. Everybody was filming them and kind of welcoming them back on. There is still a little confusion about the White House press pool and the network TV pool operation. As of midday Friday, it appeared that the White House was going to let CNN return to doing its network TV pool duties, which would lift the suspension that was in place from the five big TV networks that restricted independently captured video coverage of the president. So it appears that's returning, but this is all temporary due to the judge's order.
0: Now, by way of disclosure, I want to say that my spouse is one of the White House correspondents who was banned in this ban, works for one of the three networks. So I want to make sure that everybody knows that as we cover it. You mentioned the pool real quickly, that it appears, we don't know for sure, that CNN is being allowed back in the pool. Just take a second for people who don't know what pool you're referring to here.
1: So the White House press pool, it's a group of journalists, TV, print, radio, still photographers who follow the president wherever he goes.
0: In the bubble.
1: In the bubble, in the motorcade when the president's traveling. Very unglamorous assignments like when he goes golfing. Very glamorous assignments like covering a state dinner when he's traveling abroad. The pool is a mix of all of those different mediums, and part of it is the five big TV networks, so CBS, NBC, ABC, Fox, and CNN. They all pool resources and rotate every single day so that there is a TV camera, a TV audio operator, a producer, and a correspondent there to capture video of the president.
0: And then they share.
1: They share.
0: Right.
1: They share not only amongst the five networks, but with all smaller outlets, my own included. And so once CNN was pushed away, the five networks said, we're suspending pool operations until CNN is let back in. That really restricted independently captured video coverage of President Trump hosting President Xi this week.
0: Now, that was a gesture of solidarity. I want to say that WAMU joined 50 media organizations in signing an amicus brief supporting CNN, MS Now, and Politico in court. CNN might be reinstated to the pool. We'll see as of Friday afternoon. Right now in this show, we're not using any sound from the White House pool as we were producing this show out of solidarity for CNN's exclusion. So if you don't hear certain White House sound, that's the reason why. Anita, Politico, of course, was one of the outlets initially banned, then reinstated. Can you tell us about conversations happening in the newsroom this week around that?
2: Yeah, I mean, I think we were surprised. We had no notice, and we learned about it from President Trump's social media post, and then subsequently got some more information. There was no real reason given to us, and we had no notice that it was coming. You know, I would say that we acted quickly with the other outlets, as you saw. I mean, very quickly, and we had a group of people working on that. But we really communicated a lot with the newsroom, but also told people they should just keep on, you know, keep on with their job. We don't like to be the story. A lot of reporters don't. They just want to keep doing what they're doing. We had a lot of scoops specifically on the White House this week, and that was really great for us to be able to say, look, we're still covering the White House.
0: And those stories were still published.
2: The stories
0: and
2: were
0: the news
2: published.
0: Still flowed.
2: Yes, we had a scoop. We had some great reporting on Anthropic. We had a scoop about President Trump trying to push, bring health care, research funding under his control. So, you know, feeling really good about that. We did, have a lot of people asking questions, and we actually broadcast, or not, that's not the right word, but aired the hearing in the newsroom in our office, so people could come listen, and a lot of us went and sat there and listened together and heard what the judge said and what the attorney said, and then went back to work.
0: Alana Shore, talk about the media solidarity in this moment, how it's been different from other moments. This is not the first time the president has banned elements of the press.
3: Yeah, I mean, he famously totally restructured, well, I should say his administration restructured Pentagon access and kicked out a lot of very prominent outlets in the first few months of his term. And there was solidarity then, obviously. The Washington Post was a principal target of that, and they've stood behind these news organizations this week. What I thought was most unique about the solidarity here, though, was that everyone was really pointing out what Taylor observed, which is this is an unforced error that not only won't stand up in court most likely, and it did.

0: led, it created a very awkward environment. I have what's called a White House hard pass, which means it's a press pass that lets me go in and out multiple times a day. Many of our colleagues have it. And it was very awkward to pass your own colleagues who were not permitted to be let onto the White House grounds, who you work alongside each day. But then Secret Service is saying, oh, you can come through and come on. In terms of the coverage, a state visit, especially with the leader of China, is a big deal. This hasn't happened in over a decade. These are the leaders of the two largest economies. You want to be able to have on camera every single moment that's playing out, to read their body language, to hear off-mic moments.
1: The president was very angry on Truth Social that there wasn't broad coverage of his welcome at Andrews Air Force Base, which he said was made for TV, mm-hmm. and was very angry that it wasn't widely covered.
0: And that was his own doing by implementing this ban and then having the White House Correspondents Association and everybody kind of, you know, band together in it. So it led to, a lot of us were still there trying to bear witness to things, but it did lead to the visuals not being able to get out to the public. And the last thing I'll say about it, so people realize, there's a difference between state-run TV, like what China has, where they determine when the cameras go on and off, when the mics are on and off, versus having an independent press corps being able to capture genuine moments.
1: But now there's Trump TV online, now that you mention state media.
0: Mm-hmm. This is something that the White House digital media team is trying to amplify, and they released it this week during the midst of this press ban and the court hearing. It's essentially the president's previous appearances playing out on loop. The White House does have its own video production team. So wherever the president goes, there is a White House camera crew following him, but they don't necessarily have all the trappings of the White House TV pool. So we've saw some issues, like when the president unveiled the White House helipad earlier this week, there was camera footage of it streamed from the White House, but they didn't have a boom mic, so there was no audio, and you heard the helicopter white noise in the background, and it was frankly very awkward for several minutes. So the president was upset about that.
1: Saw the president's lips moving, but you could not hear what he was saying. They don't have all the trappings, but also they're not independent. Mm-hmm. They work for the Oval Office and not for the American public per se. Mark has a question, and it's an excellent one. What does the Associated Press, what access does the Associated Press have with the White House? I never understood why other journalists did not show solidarity with them. Alana Shore, I think Mark is referring to when President Trump banned the Associated Press because they declined to print Gulf of America instead of Gulf of Mexico, and CNN, Fox, NBC, the television outlets did not express solidarity then.
2: Yeah, it's a pretty good question. I mean, the AP obviously pursued its case in court and has been sort of succeeding and kind of laying the groundwork and setting some precedents that are being cited in this case this week with the other news organizations. So he raises a good point. And I wouldn't say that there was no solidarity. It was merely just a different sort of display. And yes, not as fulsome. Also important to remember that, like, this was the early days of an administration, and I think there was a lot of changes going on with the White House Correspondents Association in terms of, you know, Trump actually saying, I want to take back a seat in the White House briefing room. There was a ton of shifts going on at around that time, you know, that the AP was initially targeted and denied access by the administration. So I wouldn't necessarily see that as like the AP getting left in the lurch per se versus what's going on now.
1: The legal fight continues. Anita Kumar, what's next?
3: Yeah, I mean, what this us being allowed into the White House is 14 days. So we have
1: to. It's a temporary
3: reprieve, basically, while the case moves on. This 14 days could be extended. So we'll see if the judge does that. But he's going to seek some more information, and there'll probably be a hearing, though one hasn't been scheduled.
1: So in other words, this goes back to court. What you've got now is a temporary restraining order on Trump's ban, right? So everybody's back in for now.
3: Yep.
1: And there's no
3: date scheduled, but we expect him to obviously schedule and also ask the attorneys for more arguments and more briefs in that case.
1: To decide on the merits. Mm-hmm. That's Anita Kumar, head of standards and practices at Politico. Alana Shore is here, senior Washington editor at Semaphore. And Taylor Popolars covers the White House for Spectrum News. Lots more of the roundup coming up, plus your questions and comments for our panel. As always, you can email us 1A@WAMU.org. We'll take a quick pause on Todd Zwillick. This is 1A.

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3: Welcome back. It's the News Roundup here on 1A. I'm Todd Zwillick. Our guest this week, Taylor Popolars, national political reporter at the White House for Spectrum News, Anita Kumar, head of standards and practices at Politico, and Alana Shore, senior Washington editor at Semaphore. They joined us earlier today. Well, gang, I don't have to tell you that the midterm elections are just over a month away. And the polls, well, they look bleaker for President Trump and the GOP, bleaker than they were even this time last week. Apparently, a new one from NPR, PBS, and Marist finds voters favor Democrats on the generic ballot by a 12-point margin and believe Democrats elected to Congress will do a better job with the economy and foreign policy than Republicans will. Again, that's a generic ballot, not necessarily state to state or district to district, Taylor. But why is President Trump and his party doing apparently so poorly right now?
4: A big part of it is the war in Iran and the domestic economic impact. Gas prices remain super, super high. If you are a truck driver or if you're in the agriculture world, the price of diesel is so record-setting, it's kind of hard to fathom. And the president, in so many ways, campaigned on making day-to-day life more affordable and easier. And the war and other policy decisions he has pursued has done the opposite. And when we talk about the political reality, on Thursday night, the RNC announced that President Trump next week is going to do two midterm campaign rallies. We're, you know, just about a month out from the midterm elections. The president's time is so precious. You think he's going to go somewhere where there's a major Senate race, governor's race. He is going to Durant, Oklahoma on October 1st and Mobile, Alabama on October 2nd.
3: Neither Durant, Oklahoma, Alana Shore, nor where? Mobile, Alabama, is a swing district or a swing state by any means. This is the midterms. Why would the president use his time and treasure to campaign in those places? Alana?
5: Well, I mean, the obvious answer to this is that he's in trouble across the map and he needs to be bailing out these incumbents in districts where he won by double digits because, you know, consumer sentiment about the economy, sentiment about the war, it's all cutting against his people. And I realize that sounds wild, but it's true. Democrats are expanding the map to territory last seen like in the mid-90s when Republicans gained 54 seats on them. I mean, they're preparing for a huge wave. But here's the other thing, Todd. This is also friendly territory for the president in some sense, right? Like he can bring out more of his base in these states and he clearly likes and needs and thrives on that. So I think you should prepare to see him go to more of these sort of fringe districts in the red states versus maybe like a swingier district in New York and Pennsylvania where maybe the turnout won't be that great.
3: Or maybe the local candidate might not want to appear on the stage. We've seen that in some places too. In Alabama and Oklahoma, they're all coming out for President Trump, right?
4: We presume.
3: Anita Kumar, how much stock do you think we should put in these polls I just mentioned? That Marist NPR PBS poll isn't the only one that has it in the 12 to 13 point range. So there's more than one. But other polls during the primaries were like wildly, historically off. Now, that's primary polling.
6: Yeah.
3: But they were really, really bad. What other signs are there besides just polling that point to deeper signs where the electorate is?
6: Yeah, I mean, I think you always have to take them with a grain of salt, right? We've seen, you know, lots of things in the past being inaccurate. I was at Hillary Clinton's supposed victory party in 2016. So we all know how that went. But look, I do think that you're seeing poll after poll showing similar things. things. So maybe we don't look at the exact number, but we do see that President Trump is at a low right now in his approval ratings. And we've seen the campaigns and the, you know, and the president and the party sort of react along with it, right? So we're seeing what they're doing and saying, and they are telling us that they are concerned about the economy, about the cost of living, about the war. And we'll, and that's how we know that there's some, you know, some merit to it.
3: Well, speaking of President Trump and his poor poll numbers for the moment and the midterms, remember when he said this?
1: What I really want you to do is pretend, please, that I'm on the ballot. Just come and vote. It's so important.
3: Now, that might be backfiring, and there is some data to back that up. Even though President Trump is not on the ballot, voters are more likely to say that their congressional vote is mainly a vote against him. That's according to that same NPR PBS Marist poll. Alana Shore, how are Republican candidates who are on the ballot dealing with Trump's growing unpopularity? What do they have to do?
5: I thought the most interesting case study on that recently was Byron Donalds, who is, you know, the very textbook definition of a Trump ally running for governor in Florida, who removed references to Trump's endorsement from his website, which is, you know, truly shocking. We've come to see Florida as a red state. And again, Donalds campaigned as, you know, one of Trump's closest backers. That's a case study that shows that even in a place that we might assume Trump's name would be a slam dunk, they're backing away. It's happening on other levels as well, perhaps not as prominent as Donalds. And I think it's also happening in Washington, Todd, in the sense that you're now seeing freer criticism of the president. Interestingly, maybe not as many votes in the Senate, but candidates like Mike Rogers, Ashley Hinson, going out there and saying it's time to end the war, which is a 180 from where they were just a month ago.
3: Mike Rogers, a national security Republican running for Senate in Michigan, says he would vote to end the war now. Remarkable. Roger Marshall in Kansas. Kansas, dark red Kansas, has issued statements obliquely criticizing ICE, but that's something as well. These are all things we're watching, Taylor, all across the country. Where does the Senate race stand now? A lot of these races are still in toss-up territory. I think most experts believe Democrats are in a good position to take the House. Where does the Senate race stand when we step back?
4: So Senate races are always different. These are for six-year terms. Obviously, senators are viewed a bit more prestigiously than House members, and they're running for statewide office. So it really does kind of vary state to state. You bring up Kansas. Roger Marshall, the incumbent Republican, he's really gone out of his way to say the war has to end, now criticizing ICE efforts in Kansas. It's an example where Democrats weren't necessarily expecting to make inroads, but they have a candidate there. He's a pastor. He leads, I think, the biggest megachurch in Kansas. I think his name is Adam Hamilton, who has figured out a messaging way to be like, I'm not looking for just, you know, liberal Democrats. I'm trying to put together a coalition that will focus on costs and things that Republicans are not, in his view. So that race is interesting. You have situations, though, in realities, the Republican Party is spending tens of millions, if not hundreds of millions of dollars in Texas right now to try to boost Ken Paxton, the attorney general who's running against Democrat James Tallarico. That is a state that should have been fairly safe for Republicans. But because of Ken Paxton's controversies and President Trump's bear hugging of him, that's led to a drain of resources. And then you have states like Michigan or in Maine where the party is trying to figure out, can we dedicate all those other resources there, or do we need to triage in places like Texas or Kansas? So it's a really interesting map.
3: You talk about husbanding resources and deploying your money, but MAGA Inc. and Republicans and super PACs have an absolute ton of it. President Trump, his PACs and affiliated PACs have poured more than $130 million into races across the country. Since the beginning of this month, they have far deeper pockets than Democrats at this point. Anita, Democrats have the poll numbers and the gas prices. Yeah. Republicans have the money. Historically, can loads and loads of money overcome the fundamentals in this race?
6: Yeah, I mean, loads and loads of money in the home stretch here could be lots of TV ads, lots of door knocking, lots of outreach. So it can make a difference. You know, early on, there were people worried that President Trump and the Republicans wouldn't spend, that he wouldn't spend the money. And so we didn't see them spend it for a while. And so you're talking about this recent you know, them putting in so much money. And I think it's really made Republicans feel like, okay, we don't have a lot on some of the things we just talked about, but this could actually make a difference.
3: It strikes me in Texas, Ken Paxton is extraordinarily unpopular in general. I'm comfortable to say people don't like him, but lots and lots of money can help ensure that they don't like Tallarico either. And that's where money can be very effective, is muddying up your opponent to bring him down to your level. That's going to be an interesting dynamic to watch, I think, for the rest of the race. But meanwhile, while we talk about where voters are, as always, we have to talk about where voting is now in America. There's a messy legal fight over Missouri's congressional map going on. This is the latest wrinkle in the nationwide redistricting war that President Trump set off in Texas in August of last year. And we've covered that in detail here on 1A. On Tuesday, Missouri wound up back at the Supreme Court for the third time this month after a federal appeals court ruled in favor of Republicans who are hoping to use a redrawn district map to bolster their chances in the midterms. Now, the Supreme Court has already blocked that map twice in favor of an earlier map that would likely allow Democrats to retain their seats in the state. Confused? Well, it's getting a little confusing in Missouri. Anita, explain what's going on here. Why does this case keep going back to the Supreme Court when they've already said what's what?
6: Yeah, so basically there were these two maps, and the primary map and the general election map are different. So people will be voting, I mean, potentially here, on a map or for people that they didn't see before. And so there's two different elections. And so that's what the court basically said, is you can't be having two different maps for two different elections. So they're sending it back again. So now we're back at the Supreme Court. As you previously said, they said it should be under the old map. So it's just gone back and forth. I have no reason to believe that they wouldn't do the same thing they've done twice now. The problem here, besides all the stuff that we've already said, is those ballots have been printed, and I believe they're already on their way. So how do you take that back, whatever the Supreme Court does? If it changes its tune and there's, you know, a different difference, what do they do? The voting's already, you know, we're in election season, even though we're still in September.
3: Ballots have already gone out. And in some precincts and jurisdictions around the country, early voting has already started, Alana Shore. And in the case of Missouri, I don't know if this level of uncertainty and confusion applies to any other place at this point in this election across the country. But what's the state of voters' ability to know how they're voting, where they're voting, what they're voting for?
5: I mean, it's pretty shaky, right? I saw some notice the other day that said that voters are being advised to just, like, not vote early and hold off, which is a remarkable communication to give formally from the state to its electorate. But I guess that's where Missouri is at right now, to be frank, with this kind of unprecedented situation.
3: One more piece of news for you here. This week, an error in Texas created a backlog of more than 178,000 voter registration applications when the Texas Department of Safety failed to send tens of thousands of applications to county registrars. Now, officials are scrambling to process those now, and Texas Democrats are demanding an investigation into what went wrong. We'll hear firsthand from the leaders running our elections on Mondays, If You Can Keep It conversation, all about our democracy and how it's functioning now. And we want to hear from you as well. If you're an election official or a poll worker or a volunteer, how are you preparing for this fall? And if you're a voter, how confident are you that the system will work as it should? There's a lot of confusion out there. We've had a lot of experts on this show tell us, actually, things are proceeding as normal. Ignore the smog, ignore the noise if you can, because in most places, things are still normal. The number to call, 855-236-1212. Have you already voted? Are you planning to use a different method than in the past? Again, our number, 855-236-1A1A. Your questions about voting, you can send them to us also at 1A@WAMU.org. I'm Todd Zwillick. You are listening to 1A. Well, as the war between the United States and Iran closes in on its seventh month now, President Trump, as the midterms approach, made this threat to Iran while he was at the UN General Assembly in New York City this week.
7: Will a deal be made with Iran that lets them rebuild and create a far greater country than it ever was before? Maybe one of the greatest in the Middle East or even the world. or do I annihilate the Islamic Republic and do it quickly, never giving them a chance to kill and destroy people and countries again?
3: Now, that sound of the president is from the official UN General Assembly feed, not from the White House press pool, just so you're aware. A day later, Iran's president Mahmoud Pezeshkian told the assembly that his country won't bend to intimidation from the United States.
8: We will never bow our head or bend at the knee. Iran must be understood by Mr. Trump and those who seek to bully us that we are ready for dialogue and diplomacy and negotiations without accepting the language of force.
3: And while the U.S. and Iranian officials held their first known talks this week since the collapse of the ceasefire back in July, there's still no end in sight, at least as far as we know, to this war. Before this week, the U.N., there was something remarkable. The U.N. had never hosted the leader of a country actively at war with the United States. Taylor, the optics of this were pretty remarkable. Iranian state plane on the tarmac of JFK. What do you think about the fact that Iran's president felt secure enough to come to New York City and that the United States actually allowed him to address the UN, his safety in question? Keep in mind all of the leaders of Iran that have been killed by the United States since the start of this war, including the Ayatollah, the head of the IRGC back in 2020. And I'll just mention that the Secret Service was afraid enough about an Iranian plot to kill President Trump that they switched planes in Turkey on the catering truck. And yet the Iranians comfortable enough to come here to the United States. That was remarkable.
4: It was remarkable. And to get to hear from the Iranian president, in front of this global audience, in many ways, you would think that this is how we want the UN to operate. And we want it to be kind of this neutral setting where people can come and trade their views globally. But to have an active war be taking place and to have the president come here, I think really stood out. I also think it's a reminder that the way that Iran's government is structured, obviously the president has power in Iran, but there is the supreme leader. And the president of Iran actually sat down with Brett Baer on Fox News and was pressed about where is the new supreme leader and why hasn't he made a public appearance? And is he okay health-wise and safety-wise? And the Iranian president insisted he is. He said that he claimed he met with him for 7 hours, but the public still hasn't seen him. But all of that was really striking. I think the tough thing in covering President Trump's handling of this war, and you played the sound from his UN address. He said, "I'm still considering annihilating Iran." Literally an hour later, we learned that U.S. officials met behind closed doors with Iranian officials through intermediaries, the first talks in months. And President Trump goes back and forth in saying, "I'm about to blow up Iran. Talks are going well, and we're making progress on this." Just like how he said in the UN speech, "I'm not on the ballot this fall, and my political reality is not impacting how I handle this war." But then you played that soundbite earlier where President Trump said, "Consider me on the ballot." So there's a total merging of all of it right there.
3: Anita Kumar, do I not annihilate Iran, the president says. Is there any actual appetite in the administration to escalate this conflict now?
6: I think the administration is trying to figure out how to appease what is going on in this country where people are asking questions. They want to know what the end is going to be. And it's not just Americans. It is members of his own party, members of Congress who are starting to say, not starting, they've been saying, please tell the American people what you plan to do and how we're going to get out of this.
3: We're going to talk more about that and about one particular aspect of the knock-on effect of this war in Iran, which is the price of diesel in America and how it's affecting everything that we consume. More to come on the Roundup. Taylor Poplars is here, Anita Kumar, and Alana Shore with Semaphore. We'll take a break. I'm Todd Zwillick. This is 1A.

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4: Welcome back. This is 1A. I'm Todd Zwillick. Before we get back to the roundup, it's time for our weekly news quiz. Now, last week we asked you what weather radars across the country were picking up that wasn't storm activity. Here's a hint that there are hundreds of millions of them. And here's our winner, Jess, with the answer.
5: Weather radars are picking up on migrating birds for fall migration.
4: Yes. Huge congrats to Jess with the correct answer. Yep. It's birds.
6: Could have been something worse.
4: You know what? It could have been way worse when you think about it. Jess listens to 1A on WXXI in Rochester, New York. Jess, your 1A swag is on the way, along with a garbage plate. Yes, it's a thing. If you don't know, ask somebody from Rochester, preferably, what a garbage plate is. Now for your question this week, I'll hand it over to our friend, Associated Press music reporter Maria Sherman. She's a regular on the 1A Record Club. Take it away, Maria.
7: On Tuesday, Billboard announced that Ella Langley's Choosin' Texas, a simmering, mid-tempo, country and then some heartbreak song, has become the longest-running number one hit of all time. That's on the all-genre Billboard Hot 100 chart. And that's quite impressive because it means she's beaten records set by Old Town Road, by Whitney Houston, and most impressively...
4: You're probably wondering how I got here. No, just kidding. That's actually the question for the week that Maria almost mentioned right there. Ella Langley's hit has now been number one for a record 23 weeks. Here's your question. What iconic Christmas hit did it dethrone for a record on the top 100? That's a hard one. I think I know. I'm not sure I know. It's actually a hard one. Send us your answers via our app, 1A Vox Pop. We're accepting answers through Sunday evening. No help from Google. Definitely no AI. Use that very human brain you have in your heads. And we'll be accepting answers, as I said, through Sunday evening. So good luck. All right, back to the news of the week with Taylor Popolars of Spectrum News, Anita Kumar of Politico, and Alana Shore from Semaphore. Well, before the break, we were talking about the midterms, about the polls, but also about the real world stuff that's affecting the standing of President Trump and Republicans. We touched on the Iran war, and that leads me to the gas pump in America. On Tuesday, diesel prices hit a record high of $6.53 a gallon on average. That's according to data from AAA. That's up 77% from a year ago. Now, diesel, of course, fuels the trucking industry. It's also critical for farmers. It powers farm machinery. And when you think about all of the things that move by truck or that grow on farms, as truckers will tell you, diesel is in everything. And now some Republican lawmakers in states with economies that heavily depend on agriculture are calling for a ban on U.S. diesel exports as a way to lower high prices. Now, Taylor, President Trump said he's considering an export ban. He hasn't announced a final decision. The president said he wanted it. Then there was reporting that the White House was preparing a ban. Then the White House denied that reporting. The energy secretary shot the whole thing down. Where does this really stand? Can the president do this? And more importantly, is he going to do it?
6: He can do it temporarily. it's unclear if he's actually going to do it, because as you outlined, the president was asked about this while he was up at the United Nations. He said he was open to it. Treasury Secretary Scott Bessent was sitting next to him and said, we are exploring it. We're trying to figure out what it would actually look like. But I think it was the day after that, that Energy Secretary Chris Wright came out and said, we wouldn't be able to do that. It would disrupt the market too much. It would probably hurt prices even more if we did it. So
8: Lewis in North Carolina says, oil is only a global market because we allow it to be a global market. Why aren't people more strongly considering this export ban?
6: So it's funny. There is a growing chorus of Republicans, especially from big agriculture states. Iowa Senator Chuck Grassley, who's 93 years old, has represented Iowa for half a century. He's been very outspoken about this, and he's begging because, of course, Iowa has a ton of farmers who are really feeling the pinch of this. I want to read one tweet from him. This was from very early Friday morning. He goes, a suggestion for President Trump, since you're hearing from big oil about diesel prices and the problems with an embargo, tell big oil to reduce their prices for Americans and not charge the global price. This is an America First issue. Why be energy independent if we aren't going to use it when we need it? So that's just a taste of what some Republican lawmakers are saying to President Trump, because they're saying this is a crisis for our own constituents. The broader question, though, is if you do this short-term ban, it could lead to regular gasoline prices spiking because essentially the market would try to counterbalance itself. And you have, this goes beyond Iran, you have Russia's war on Ukraine and the fact that Ukraine has gotten really good using drones at targeting Russia's diesel industry. So that's also leading to prices.
8: All right, we talk about the continuing effects of the war in Iran on the elections, but also in American society. Remember the USS Abraham Lincoln? That's the aircraft carrier with a crew of more than 5,000 sailors that spent more than 300 days at sea in support of the war with Iran. This week, the Navy revealed that 8 sailors on that ship and others in the carrier strike group tried to take their own lives during its nearly year-long deployment. Anita, President Trump and Secretary Pete Hegseth have both very much downplayed conditions aboard that ship and concerns about the crew's mental and physical health when all of this was going on. How are lawmakers and members of the military community responding to this latest grim news?
9: Yeah, I mean, they did sort of downplay that and say there was nothing going on. And I think you've seen members of Congress say that they want some information, which is actually why this was released. Senator Kirsten Gillibrand asked for that information, and she got this information in a letter. So I do think more information is starting to come out, but we're also possibly going to hear from some of the people that were on there. You know, that's what we heard from before. We heard from families who were concerned, and I think things are going to continue to leak out, and it's going to be difficult for the administration to say one thing when we have information otherwise.
8: All right. Well, we were talking about the midterms almost all this hour. It intersects with so much of what we're talking about here on the roundup, House races, Senate races. Speaking of Senate races, though, let's go back to Maine for a moment, because there was major news out of Maine this week. In fact, I'll call it a bombshell in Republican Senator Susan Collins' close race to hang on to her Senate seat there. ProPublica reported on Tuesday that the FBI was investigating Susan Collins and her campaign aides back during her last Senate race in 2020. For corruption and for bribery. It's a long and detailed report, Alana Shore. Give us the thumbnail of what's in it.
10: It essentially deals with allegations that were made by the CEO of a company called Navitech, which is, you know, a government contractor, and there are quite a lot of those that take a lot of meetings. But it focused specifically on meetings wherein the CEO of Navitech sat down with a fundraiser who was working with Collins' campaign, in fact, a prominent Republican fundraiser for quite a few candidates, and essentially some money was solicited. Which isn't necessarily, although it's a little shaky, not so illegal in and of itself. But then Navitech CEO responds, well, if I'm going to write this massive check, I have certain expectations regarding government contracts, and those contracts did materialize. So that is a clear case of what we call pay for play, that the report stated the FBI got information from the Navitech CEO on and was investigating in serious depth before Trump returned to office, and that investigation, as well as a lot of other corruption investigations into public officials, were shut down. Now, what the report doesn't prove is that the pay for play definitely occurred. But ProPublica goes into pretty exhaustive detail about these meetings, has a copy of the check It's an extensive report to the point where Collins' senior staff was having to publicly try to dispute it.
8: And a lot of receipts and a lot of emails. And they quote Senator Collins herself at one point speaking to the CEO of Navitech, telling him, "You've seen me deliver." When she was soliciting campaign funds. "You've seen me deliver, Alana Shore." Now, Senator Collins has attacked the report and the timing of its release. Here's what she told a Wall Street Journal podcast.
11: "It's clearly a partisan hit job. And I've got to say, I do not understand how anyone would take the word of a felon who's been convicted twice of 5 counts of money laundering, accounts of bank fraud, false submissions to the FEC. He is a convicted liar. And when you contrast that to my decades of honest public service with the utmost integrity, it is so offensive."
8: Taylor, Senator Collins' deputy chief of staff claimed her last campaign cooperated fully with the FBI during this investigation. But she's in a tough race. She says there very clearly her accuser in this piece is a convicted felon and was trying to get further charges against him reduced. That's why he was talking to the FBI. Mm-hmm. She says he's not credible, but the story is detailed and it's long and there are receipts. What does Susan Collins need to explain to voters now in her own state, given this report and given the state of the race?
6: Well, for people who haven't been following how Senator Susan Collins campaigns, this story directly relates to it. She is known for crisscrossing every corner of her very large and very rural state and going into small communities and saying, I've spent decades in the Senate. I am currently the top Republican on the Senate Appropriations Committee. I have been able to bring tax dollars back home to Maine in a way that I deserve to be kept in office to continue delivering." That is literally her elevator pitch to people, saying, "I have figured out how to use the federal system for Maine." What this ProPublica story does, and I read the whole thing, I encourage everybody to read it. It is extensive and it is incredible reporting. What's striking about what Senator Collins points out is, yes, the man at the center of this from that government contracting company, he is a convicted felon. He obviously ran a shady operation. He admitted to a lot of that. But what FBI investigators had was an extensive paper trail and digital communications and checks, and showing that this extended far beyond just his interactions with Senator Collins. He was also interacting with Democratic senators, Brian Schatz from Hawaii.
8: George Davis from Cape Cod has that very question. Mm-hmm. Was the FBI investigating other members of Congress in addition to Susan Collins? Have any of their names come out?
6: The ProPublica report lists other lawmakers who had staffers who had detailed interactions with this company in question. As Alana pointed out, because the Trump administration has largely stopped corruption investigations by and large, we don't really know if other lawmakers, if they were getting closer to formally investigating them in the way that ProPublica documented Senator Collins.
8: And many of the investigators who were investigating Susan Collins were fired by the FBI because they had previously worked on investigations of Donald Trump.
6: Yes, and this is an example where the president has made clear he's using his second term as a way to kind of exact retribution on people who investigated him. That includes pulling out those investigators. What Senator Collins has to say to her constituents is, was this corruption or was this me delivering for you?
8: That's Taylor Popolars of Spectrum News. Anita Kumar is here from Politico and Alana Shore from Semaphore. I'm Todd Zwillick, and this is 1A. Stories of possible corruption in the pages of ProPublica in Maine and also in the Bahamas. We've covered this story, but it continues. Don Jr., not the president, but the president's junior, his son, a lavish wedding in the Bahamas back in May. And it was bankrolled in part by a Russian oligarch with ties to Vladimir Putin. We've talked about it here on the show. Umar Kremlev reportedly paid hundreds of thousands of dollars for some of the festivities, including the rental of a private island and a fireworks show for an after party at the wedding. President Trump has now said that his son has repaid the money. First, Anita Kumar, is there any evidence that Don Jr. in fact has paid the money back to Kremlev, a Russian oligarch close to Putin? Second, Republicans are now speaking out about this relationship that Don Jr. has. What are they saying? What are they calling for?
9: Yeah, I mean, they're people that want to look into what's going on here and what that relationship is like. I believe we've just seen President Trump saying this has been paid back, and we haven't seen the evidence yet, but some of my colleagues here can correct me if I'm wrong. Oftentimes when we hear from President Trump, he says something but doesn't follow through with the evidence to show that. We can, guess here that members of Congress are going to be asking for that in addition to asking more about that relationship, and they already are.
8: Senator John Curtis of Utah says a toaster is a wedding gift. A private island party paid for by Putin-connected oligarchs is something else, Taylor Popolars. Some Republicans are extremely uncomfortable with this.
6: They are. Senator John Curtis from Utah, he's trying to kind of take up the mantle of the former Senator Mitt Romney. We've seen Texas Senator John Cornyn, who got pushed out of a primary and is exiting, him express interest in investigating this. We've also seen pushback, though, from President Trump's allies. Ohio Senator Bernie Moreno essentially said Donald Trump Jr. is a private citizen and a businessman, and there should be no questions over his professional or personal relationships. What's striking is a lot of the Republicans defending Don Jr. were very critical of Hunter Biden and how he was potentially capitalizing or trying to capitalize on his family's political name and connections. So we'll have to see if anything comes from
8: All right, one more piece of important news before we round out the hour. An important story of another shooting by an ICE officer in Texas. On Sunday, an ICE officer shot Wilbur Rafael Garces Perez in the back. Garces Perez is Venezuelan. He was making DoorDash deliveries when the incident occurred. He's in stable condition, but he's in a Texas detention center with a bullet still lodged in his back. And an officer was not wearing a body camera at the time of the shooting, although he is now been issued one. There was another ICE officer at the scene, but only picked up some of the incident on their body camera. And we're going to continue to follow that story here on 1A. All right, it's time for the end of the hour. Cleanse your brain a little bit, because I want to give you the ultimate brain cleanser of them all as we finish up the roundup. Yeah, it's Fat Bear Week. It's back. Everybody loves this. You know how it works. Each year, bracket style competition. It draws fans from all over the world who vote for their favorite beefy brown bear. And last year, more than 1.5 million people weighed in. Get it? Weighed in from more than 100 countries. Who will this winner's be? Defending champion Chunk. Other fan favorites, Backpack, Marshmallow, or a big bear named Studious. Alana Shore, who you got in the bracket?
10: I like the one that's called Bucky Dent, just as a baseball fan.
8: Taylor, anybody else have a vote? They don't give them names now. They're numbered because people were going out into the wilderness looking for their favorite fat bear. Public service from the roundup. Don't do that. Don't go and find Bucky Dent in the wild in Alaska. It won't end well, and we want you to be around for the next roundup. Taylor Popolars, I thank you. From Spectrum News, Anita Kumar from Politico, and Alana Shore from Semaphore. Have a great weekend, everybody. Mike Kidd is our sound designer and engineer. Chris Castano is our digital editor. Maya Garg is our senior managing producer. And Alexandra Boti is our senior supervising producer. Aileen Humphreys is our senior producer and editor of 1A On Demand. And Thomas Liu and Matthew Simonson produce our podcast. This program comes to you from WAMU. It's part of American University in Washington, distributed by NPR. We'll talk again Monday for sure. I'm Todd Zwillick. This is 1A.
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8: From WHYY in Philadelphia, this is Fresh Air. I'm David Bianculli, in for Terry Gross. Today, singer, songwriter, and guitarist Billy Strings. Strings is one of the rare bluegrass musicians who can fill arenas with tens of thousands of fans dancing to his innovative blend of traditional music, original songs, and fiery improvisation. He's been working to get to where he is for a long time.
9: I mean, I slept with my guitar. When I was 4 or 5 years old, I'd put it right under the blankets with me. You know, I used to kiss it goodnight.
8: He'll also talk about why he decided not to cancel his show the day his mom died, and the addiction struggles his family faced throughout his childhood. He has a new album inspired by his mom. And critic at large John Powers reviews the new novel The Disappearers, which has been described as a masterpiece. First, the news.
10: Live from NPR News, I'm Dale Willman. A powerful nor'easter is intensifying this evening. It's now generating storm-force winds and massive waves along the East Coast.
11: If you live near the coast, be prepared to see significant inundation in low-lying areas near the shore, including roads underwater and potentially affecting some homes and businesses. The greatest impacts will occur at high tide.
10: That's National Weather Service's Michael Musilli. He says large breaking waves are generating strong rip currents. Beach erosion and property damage along the coast is expected from the Carolinas up to southern New England. OpenAI says it's notified U.S. government agencies that its AI models probed their websites without the company's knowledge. As NPR's Shannon Bond reports, it's the latest episode where AI systems have done things their developers didn't expect or ask them to do.
12: OpenAI's AI models tried to hack an education department website, but were unsuccessful, according to AI research firm Transluce. The education department said it found no evidence of any impact, and OpenAI says it's reviewing the researchers' findings. OpenAI has notified dozens of organizations about times its AI acted in what it calls misaligned ways during training and evaluation. That includes accessing publicly available Census Bureau data, using login keys found online, and copying public information from the Securities and Exchange Commission and posting it to another website. The SEC says no non-public information was accessed. The Census Bureau didn't respond to a request for comment. Shannon Bond, NPR News.
10: Pope Leo is being welcomed like a rock star in France. As NPR's Eleanor Beardsley reports, observers say the traditionally Catholic yet staunchly secular nation was hungry for his visits.
13: Fervent crowds screamed Leo's name as they lined the streets of the Left Bank to get a glimpse of the pontiff in his Pope-mobile. Leo also spoke at UNESCO on Friday, the United Nations Education and Cultural Organization that the U.S. has just left. He called UNESCO a partner of the church to make the world more just, favoring education of young people in the face of what he called the paradise of machines. At Notre Dame, Leo arrived to organ music and cheers.
14: Je souhaitais vous rencontrer en ce lieu symbolique de l'église.
13: Speaking in French, he told the crowd of his great joy in being among them in the great cathedral. The Pope ended his first day of this visit with a mass with 70,000 young people in the Paris Sports Stadium. Eleanor Beardsley, NPR News, Paris.
10: The price of Brent crude oil fell below $98 a barrel on Friday. That helped to settle Wall Street, with all three major indices rising at the close. The S&P 500 finished the day up by 0.5% and pulled within 0.7% of its all-time high, which was set last month. The Dow Jones Industrials closed the day up by 0.9%, and the NASDAQ ended up 0.5. You're listening to NPR News. The Supreme Court Friday blocked Missouri from using a congressional map backed by President Trump. Republicans expected to pick up another House seat under that map. This is the third time the high court has blocked the redistricting plan. In its opinion, the court warned that switching to the GOP map now would cause electoral chaos. The Justice Department says it's ending oversight of more than 50 school desegregation orders, but as NPR's Nirvi Shah reports, research shows racial segregation has actually grown.
4: Desegregation orders became a tool, especially in the South, for enforcing the 1954 Supreme Court ruling Brown versus the Board of Education, which said racially separate schools are inherently unequal and unconstitutional. The orders established federal oversight of some districts' efforts to integrate students in classrooms and provide access to quality school buildings and extracurricular activities. In announcing plans to drop those orders, Assistant Attorney General Harmeet Dhillon said, quote, "The effort does not reflect the reality of those classrooms today. Yet federal data show many public schools remain highly segregated. Some House Democrats posted on social media that schools are, quote, just as segregated today as they were in the late 1960s. And this move is, quote, turning us back toward the Jim Crow era." Nirvi Shah, NPR News.
10: A hearing is underway in South America and allegations that Peru has failed to protect indigenous peoples in the Amazon from logging and other activities. Indigenous organizations say logging concessions have pushed outsiders into forests used by isolated groups, and that increases their risks from violent encounters and disease. I'm Dale Willman, NPR News.
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This is Fresh Air. I'm David Bean Cooley. Today, singer, songwriter, and guitarist Billy Strings. He's one of the younger generation of musicians carrying the torch for traditional acoustic bluegrass. Even as his music incorporates exploratory improvisational jams and the occasional heavy metal guitar riff. He's been celebrated by both audiences and the music industry. His concerts fill huge arenas, and he's won 3 Grammys. Highway Prayers, released in 2024, is the first bluegrass album in over 20 years to reach number one on Billboard's all-genre top 100 album sales chart. That album showcases the songwriting of Billy Strings and his terrific band. He has a new album inspired by the death of his mother last year from an overdose. It's titled So Much for Goodbyes. Here's the song Still I Crash, which he wrote about her.

Last year, Billy Strings released a live album with another ace bluegrass guitarist, Brian Sutton, called Live at the Legion. The duo performed in a more intimate setting than the arenas at which Strings usually plays. The American Legion Post 82 in East Nashville, playing a lot of music associated with Doc Watson. Billy Strings spoke with Fresh Air's Sam Brigger last year after that album was released. Let's hear the lead-off track from Live at the Legion, Nashville Blues, originally by the Delmore Brothers.

0: That's Billy Strings and Brian Sutton on the new album Live at the Legion. Billy Strings, welcome to Fresh Air.
1: Hey, thank you so much. Good to be here.
0: So how did the idea for this show and album come about?
1: Well, we did a live record, I don't know how long ago it was now, but we did one of our shows, you know, of our big jam grass stuff in the arenas, and it's just a different kind of energy, big psychedelic jams and big screaming audiences, and a lot of my favorite live recordings are tiny little small crowds where you can hear somebody knock over a beer bottle, or you know, you can hear the crowd, what they're saying. Yeah, we just kind of pulled up into the Legion Hall, and they were really cool to let us do that, and we had a small crowd there, and we played a bunch of music that we love. And Brian Sutton he's been one of my good friends for quite a few years now, and mentors and heroes, and he is one of the greatest guitar players ever.
0: Yeah, he's like a generation older than you, but he's perhaps like the go-to bluegrass session guitar player in Nashville these days. And so there's a long tradition of bluegrass guitar duos. There's of course Doc Watson and his son Merle. There's Norman Blake and Tony Rice. Tony Rice and his brother Wyatt. It seems like kind of like a no-brainer, just two people playing guitar together. But it's actually like a little tricky. Your instruments are right in the same range, obviously. You're playing a lot of open strings. There's a lot of fast notes. It can get a little muddy. Like, what do you do so you're making sure you're not stepping on the other person?
1: You just try to listen. You know, if he's down low, I'll go high. Or, you know, there's things like that you can do. A lot of these tunes, too. A beautiful thing about Doc and Merle and T. Michael Coleman, with those three instruments, they could make a big fat chord, you know, like when they ended a song and they played a chord, it was just this huge chord, because it's almost like hitting a piano in a couple different spots. You get these guitars to open up and sound big.
0: A lot of this material comes from Doc Watson. Like, some of these songs are songs that are part of his repertoire, and you said that most everything you do comes from Doc Watson. Can you talk about his influence on you?
1: Yeah, he's like the ground upon which I stand, you know. My dad played his music all around the house growing up, and by the time I could play guitar, you know, 5-6 years old, I was learning those tunes too. I might have been able to play some of them before I knew how to tie my shoes or something, you know. It was like I was learning how to speak and talk and walk, and I was learning all these Doc Watson tunes at the same time, and it was just like a religion in my house, you know. His music is just, it's the best.
0: I can hear some of his guitar playing in your playing, but what about his singing? Was that also influential? Like, he didn't have a big range, but he was expressive, and he is singing, I always think of it as very crisp.
1: I mean, I think his range was really kind of something to behold when you think about it. He had this great low baritone, and he could also yodel and get up into that really high falsetto, and you know, but with Doc, it was always just spoken. It was always the information of the song came through, and the conversation.

0: about the pitch. Is it, am I singing good? Is the tone good? Am I singing right? How's my timing? This and that. It's like taking the kids to the park and you're scared to let them go down the slide because you don't want them to get hurt. Yeah. It's like, geez, let them play, you know? And so if you focus on the story and telling the words, and you know, it's just like, I know where the pitch is. I just need to tell the story.
1: So you're doing that more?
0: Trying to. It's easier said than done, all this stuff. You know, all the music, kind of zen, kind of mindful stuff that I've been getting into. It's kind of the inner game stuff. You know, I mean, I'm high strung. I got a lot of anxiety and stress, and I'm moving around a lot. I've been really busy the last several years, and I got a lot of my own personal stuff that just haunts me on a daily basis, and I try to do everything I can to just be cool and get my nervous system to chill, but it just seems like I don't know what I can do to calm it. You know, I do the best I can and I'm doing okay, but it's a daily kind of struggle to just stay on the ground.
1: Does playing guitar help, or is playing guitar all caught up in all of that stuff because that's what you do for a living?
0: It depends on what kind of playing guitar, you know. If I'm on stage, that's where the joy is, you know. That's where the fun is. If I'm, I kind of ride myself pretty hard about practice off stage.
1: Well, let's talk about that. You know, I noticed on social media like a year ago or so, you were popping up endorsing this online guitar program and talking about how you felt like you'd reached a plateau and you wanted to get better and get out of that. So what was going on?
0: The more I play shows, the more shows I play in a row, the more you can drive yourself back into these old default kind of almost like a rut mm-hmm. of playing licks you always play or playing, you know, you almost get sick of hearing yourself play the same thing and you're just going, oh, this is, you know, I'm not impressed. I'm not impressed with myself.
1: You know, I think it's, I don't know, there's something really honest about you talking about that, because here you are, you're playing for tens of thousands of people. Like, you're an incredible guitar player, and yet you still want to improve, and you care about your craft, and, you know, you're willing to talk about it. Like, I imagine there's people who are famous guitar players, too, who take lessons, but they probably wouldn't talk about it.
0: I don't know. I mean, what do you want me to say? I've kind of always thought I sort of sucked, you know, because I'm me. I'm going to be my own worst critic always. But I'm just, of course I'm going to talk about it. I mean, it's kind of interesting. It's like I never really took lessons. I just learned how to play from hanging out with my dad and listening to him play with my old Brad Lasko, my Uncle Brad. And I kind of just was seeped in this Monroe and Stanley Brothers and Flat and Scruggs and Larry Sparks and Jimmy Martin and Osborne Brothers and you know, of course, mainly Doc Watson. And I was kind of just soaked in that and marinated in that since I was a little kid. And that's how I just heard everything. It's kind of how I hear music. But I never took any lesson. I still don't know what a harmonic minor is. I don't know what the word like diatonic means. I don't, you know, I have no freaking idea. Bela Fleck says, hey, come play on my record. And I'm sitting in a room with Bela Fleck and Edgar Meyer and Chris Thiele, and they're saying, oh yeah, it's just, you know, this is in, they're counting with all these numbers and letters and hieroglyphs and all sorts of stuff. And I'm just like, man, I don't even know what any of this means. I just know the song goes, duck a duck a down. That's how the song goes to me. I couldn't tell you it in a math equation.
1: Well, Bill, if you wouldn't mind doing another song for us that's one of your favorites.
0: I could do told you on the way over here I was listening to that Bears Sonic Journals, Doc and Merle, T. Michael. And man, they were sounding good, and they were doing this number here. It's called the Brownsferry Blues.

0: That's Billy Strings playing Doc Watson. We'll hear more of the Billy Strings interview with Fresh Air's Sam Brigger after a break. 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
0: This is Fresh Air. We're listening to Fresh Air's Sam Brigger and his interview with songwriter and guitarist Billy Strings from last year. He has a new album called So Much for Goodbyes.
2: So, Billy, last year you came out with your album Highway Prayers. I wanted to play the second song from the album, In the Clear. This song is in the long tradition of happy-sounding, up-tempo bluegrass songs with really depressing lyrics. Can you talk about writing it?
3: Yeah, I mean, I don't know. I think this one was one that I wrote with my buddy Aaron Allen. He's a frequent collaborator. Me and him and John Weisberger get together a lot of times, and we've written quite a few songs together now. But as soon as I started reading some of the words, I knew I could hear it in my head that it happens like that a lot of times. You know, if I write something down, I'm thinking of the music as I'm writing it, you know, and it's like I write with the melody, you know.
2: This is the second song from the album, In the Clear, so why don't we hear this?

0: That's the song In the Clear from our guest Billy String's 2024 album, Highway Prayers. And this is with the band that you've been with for a while now. It's Billy Failing on banjo, Jared Walker on mandolin, Royal Massat on bass, and a newer member, Alex Hargraves, on fiddle. Well, Billy, some of your songs deal with some pretty heavy subjects that you've dealt with in your life, including, you know, losing friends to suicide, family and friends who are dealing with addiction, you know, feeling neglect when you were a kid. When you write songs about that stuff, is it helping you process those experiences? Is it easy to sing about that stuff once you've written the songs?
1: Sometimes it's hard. Sometimes it is definitely it's how I felt when I sang on stage the night my mom died. It was cathartic. It's cathartic. I've had songs that I've written, you know, about something totally different that I didn't realize I wrote for myself until months later. I write these words thinking that I'm giving some information to some people that might could hear it. Really, I'm the one that needs to hear it. And I wrote that for myself so that I could heal. And now I go sing it on stage, and there's also been songs, Stratosphere Blues and I Believe in You. You know, the other night I was singing that on stage, and you know, like I said, I wrote that before my mom had died, and now singing it after is just different. It's like I knew something or something, you know.
0: I'm sorry about your mom passing away. She died this last June. Would you mind singing a verse of that?
1: I could try. Let's see.

0: something like that anyways, you know.
1: Yeah, that's a beautiful song. Thank you for playing that.
0: No problem, man.
2: Singer, songwriter, and guitarist Billy Strings speaking with Fresh Air's Sam Brigger last year. Strings has a new album, So Much for Goodbyes, inspired by the death of his mother last year. We'll hear more after a break, and critic-at-large John Powers reviews the new novel, The Disappearers, which has been described as a masterpiece. I'm David Biancooley, and this is Fresh Air.

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2: This is Fresh Air. I'm TV critic David Bianculli. Let's get back to Fresh Air's Sam Brigger's interview with Grammy Award-winning singer, songwriter, and guitarist Billy Strings. He's both an innovator in the world of bluegrass and someone with a great knowledge and respect for that music's history. That mix of innovation and tradition in his music is one of the reasons he's got such a large fan base, from bluegrass traditionalists to heavy metal fans and folks you see at a Grateful Dead show. He has a new album titled So Much for Goodbyes, inspired by the death of his mother last year from an overdose.
3: Well, Billy, when your mom died this last June, I think you heard in the morning, and you had a gig that night, you decided to play it. You got on stage and you made an emotional announcement about it, and you said that your mom would have wanted you to go on. She wouldn't have wanted you to cancel the show. Why is that?
4: The only reason she died is so she could, space travel and be there. She was at all the shows, She was always in the mix, right up front. She'd show up in New Orleans or Seattle or somewhere, and I wouldn't even know she was coming. She freaking hitchhiked there, I was like, what? She walks in my green room. What the hell? You didn't even tell me you were coming, She was just a wild one, and she was really living her best life in this last little bit. She had become quite involved with a lot of my friends and fans, that go to every show and go out and in the lot and stuff, and she became really close to a lot of these people. And I was always had mixed feelings about that.
3: What do you mean?
4: Well, I wanted her to go have fun and be doing, whatever she wanted to be doing, but I worried about her running into the wrong people, or, she's been an addict my whole life and had short stints where she was doing pretty good, and I love to see her out there hanging with all the fans, but at the same time, I was leery of them. I would go over to visit my parents' house, and there would be, like, the fans there that I see in the front row of my concerts all the time.
3: People you knew or did it, or just knew as fans?
4: Mostly I just recognize them from the crowd, and then I get to know them because they're hanging out with my parents or something, but, and what am I supposed to say, like, don't do that? I don't know, they're grown people, but I don't know. She was getting older, and I kind of just had this vision of her in my head that I wanted, which is stupid. It's not realistic to try to come up with somebody else's life in your brain, but, like, I just wanted her to have a garden, and my dad, 70 years old, she was 64. I was like, man, you guys should, like, be settling down, don't you think? Instead of raring and tearing and going and eating all these shrooms and going to all these concerts. And then she did get wrapped up in the wrong stuff, and that's why she's not here anymore.
3: I'm sorry, this might be too personal, but did she overdose? Is that?
4: Yeah.
3: Oh, I'm sorry.
4: Yeah. And it's messed with me my whole life, and now it's going to mess with me for the rest of it. I have complex post-traumatic stress, and I have anxiety and depression, and I have for years tried to deal with this stuff just that happened to me when I was a kid. It wasn't just being neglected and there not being food in the house and, my parents being strung out, and I miss them even though they're sitting right in front of me. It's like, while they were partying and, stuff like that, I was around the corner being molested, before I was 10 years old. And all that stuff, and I've had to deal with that, and it's a really hard thing because they're such beautiful people and they taught me so much about music. But yeah, their addiction has been really hard on me for my whole life, and it still is, and really triggering to lose her in this manner,
3: Well, I'm sorry. I hope talking about it is not triggering any hard feelings for you right now.
4: I gotta talk about it because it's like my whole life I've had to keep a secret in order to try to not make them look bad, you know? Like, even when I was in high school, I spoke to a counselor one time. I mean, I was in 10th grade, but I was couch surfing. I didn't live with them, you know? I moved out when I was, like, 13 because the house was no longer a home. They were strung out, and it's a wonder I was even going to school. And one time I got pulled into a counselor instead of the principal's office, you know, and they said, what's going on, you know? And I finally just, they told me anything I say is between them, and it won't leave the room. And I said, yeah, my parents are on meth, and I don't even live there. And my house got raided right after that. You know, that same day, 5 state cops came up, raided the house. I almost sent my mom to prison because I opened my mouth. And from then on, I never said to anybody about anything. It hurts me, but what hurts me is I've always just been worried about them, you know, and I've always wanted them to be good. And when I say be good, I mean to be well and happy and have some sunshine in their life. You know, a few years ago, I was able to buy them a home, my parents, and stuff was good for a while. But, you know, it really breaks my heart that it went back to this and now she's gone. And so I think my duty here is to continue doing what I'm doing, for one thing. Use all that beautiful energy that I get from her, that crazy wild streak. I got to use that and you know, honor her in that way. And I feel a great kind of duty as far as just writing down these words, making these songs for people to heal from. And also, you know, who knows, maybe someday I'll actually be able to help kids that are in the situation that I was in. Maybe I'll be able to help their parents, you know, like open a rehab or something like that, to help combat this, because it's really hard, you know.
3: Yeah. Are you taking some time for yourself right now? Like, are you able to take some time off the road? And you have a young family now. That's at home.
4: Yeah,
3: right?
4: They're with me on the road.
3: Oh, they go with you on the road.
4: Yeah. Heck yeah, man. So yeah, I got the whole gang, and we're out there traveling, and it's really cool. It's awesome. And so yeah, I've just been leaning into that, leaning on my family, you know, my band.
3: Let's hear one of your songs from Highway Prayers, which is all about being on the road, leaning on a traveling song. And this starts out with some great bluegrass harmonies and also some really terrific fiddles playing together. So let's hear that.

0: That's Leaning on a Travelin' Song from Billy Strings from his album Highway Prayers. We'll hear more of his interview with Fresh Air's Sam Brigger after a break. This is Fresh Air.
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0: This is Fresh Air. Let's get back to Fresh Air's Sam Brigger and his interview from last year with singer, songwriter, and guitarist Billy Strings. He has a new album titled So Much for Goodbyes.
3: Earlier we talked about Doc Watson, and I wanted to ask if you'd play a tune that maybe was one of the earlier songs that you learned as a kid.
4: When I was a kid, I mostly just played rhythm. So I'll give an example of that. My dad, he would play this.

0: you know.
1: That's the fiddle tune, Beaumont Rag.
0: Yeah, and so I would play. You know, and so that's how I started, and that's kind of what I did for the first few years of playing. I was my dad's rhythm player, and that gave me a chance to just listen to how the songs worked, to just kind of stay there in the bass kind of notes and listen to the melodies and listen to the harmonies, how the vocals work together, and that kind of bluegrass harmony just seeped into my ears, I guess. And later on, I got an electric guitar, a little mini Squire Strat and a Pignose amp for Christmas one year. I think I was probably 9 or 10 or so. And that was my first time really trying to play solos and stuff like that. But it was more, I was getting into Hendrix and I was playing more, you know, guitar center stuff. When I got into middle school, I wanted to play with people that were my age, you know. I'd always played with my dad and his friends, and some of them were much older, and I just wanted to play music with people that were into the same stuff as I was, like skateboarding and video games, whatever, you know. And so the only thing that was really going on in my middle school at the time was heavy metal, and I went to a couple shows and I hated it at first. It was like, this is not music, you know. I don't know what this is, but it ain't music. But I fell into that friend group, and then next thing you know, I acquired a taste for this music, and then I fell in love with it. But after my bands kept breaking up and falling apart, I kind of got back into Doc Watson at this time, and just bluegrass in general. This would have been around the time that stuff was really rough around the house. I remember specifically stealing my mom's old Chevelle one day.
1: How old were you?
0: 14, 15. You know, because I'd go over to my parents' house and hang out with them and stay there and party, and it's not like I just totally left and disowned them. I just, once I realized stuff wasn't going to change, I mean, I didn't end up really moving back there, but I'd go there for a weekend and hung out there a bunch, but I didn't, wasn't like my home.
1: Mm-hmm.
0: And so, yeah, I stole my mom's car one day when I was just sitting around getting drunk by myself, and that's how bored I was, and that's how kind of there was nothing to do in this town. I mean, there's 600 people that live here. There's nothing to do. So I was just getting drunk during the day, and I stole mom's car, and I went down Hayes Road, this old country road with cornfields on either side. And man, I put the pedal to the floor, and I was going, and that corn was just a blur on either side. And there was a tape sticking halfway out of the deck, and I pushed it in, and I'm like, I wonder what my mom's listening to, right? And then this is what came on. I was in those heavy metal bands and all this stuff, and I hadn't really been listening to bluegrass very much, but I was kind of heartbroken at the way my life was at the time. And when I heard

know, Rank Stranger came on. That's what my mom had in her tape deck. And I just started slowing that old car down until I came to a complete stop, and I just pulled over on the side of the road and I started crying. And I was drunk, you know, but this song hit me right in my heart. In that moment, I was like, what am I even doing in these heavy metal bands? Bluegrass is where my heart is. This is the music I should be playing. And at that time, I started hunting for an acoustic guitar, you know, and my friend Zach had one. And one of the first tunes I learned how to actually pick, how to play the lead on and stuff, is a thing called Nothing to It. It goes like this.

0: Is that one of those licks that you're now tired of, or you still like it?
1: No, I love it. I mean, yeah, it's still the best. I mean, any of that Doc Watson stuff.
0: You decided at some point that, like, playing guitar was your way out, was kind of like your salvation and a way to get out of the kind of life that your mom and dad were leading. But what point, though, did you sort of realize, like, I could make a living doing this, I could really get somewhere,
1: That wasn't until I was about 18 years old or so. Well, when I graduated high school, I was kind of in this situation where it was like, okay, I need to get out of Ionia because nothing's happening here, and I'm just going to end up going down a bad road if I stay here. I'm going to end up OD'd or in prison or, you know, it's just, it did not look good. The way I felt is in Ionia, it was black and white, gray. And I moved up to Traverse City, Michigan. A friend of mine, Brendan Lauer, bless his beautiful little heart, he had a room and he said, hey man, you want to come stay up in Traverse City? We need a roommate. Hell yeah. So I went up to Traverse City, man, and all of a sudden it was like Technicolor. It was like beaches, and there was like microbreweries and art galleries and people like singer-songwriters, and there was like coffee shops, and people were into like art and stuff. And so I started doing a couple open mic nights up there, just messing around, because this is when I was studying Doc Watson kind of heavy again. I got acoustic guitar, and I was just sitting at home posting myself with no shirt on freaking YouTube or whatever, you know. I'm trying to show off my new tattoo. But I went and did some open mic nights up there, and man, I played Black Mountain Rag or something, and I got a standing ovation. And I go, whoa, holy crap, it's like these folks either love Doc Watson or they've never heard anything like this before.
0: Yeah. Your dad taught you how to play guitar. Have you picked out a guitar for your son yet? Do you plan to teach him the way your dad taught you?
1: Well, he's already got one that he just bangs on the floor. I gave him this Martin Dreadnought Jr. Used to be my guitar. I just practiced on the bus and stuff, and I took tape and I covered up all the pokey parts on where the strings are on top, and I wrapped them real good so he can't poke himself on that. Yeah, he's just banging on it. But I sing for him all the time. It's always the best. I remember that first night when we got home, the night of my 32nd birthday. The first time I was able to be at home with my son, and I held him and I sang this little song. I'll sing a bit of it for you. He went to sleep in my arms when I was singing this to him, and it's probably the best moment of my entire life, besides maybe just the moment he was born. But there's this little lullaby.

0: And I sang that to him, and he fell asleep. That was like the best.
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0: I thank you for having me.
2: 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He spoke with Fresh Air's Sam Brigger in 2025. 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Coming up, critic at large John Powers reviews The Disappearers, which has been described as a masterpiece. 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
3: This is Fresh Air. In his new novel, The Disappearers, the Booker Prize-winning author Marlon James chronicles the events surrounding a vicious anti-gay attack in Jamaica in the late 1980s. The New York Times book critic Dwight Garner declared the book a masterpiece, calling it the novel of the decade and possibly the century thus far. Our critic at large, John Powers, says that The Disappearers shows James to be one of those writers you just have to read.
4: The fantasy of Jamaica is of an outpost of pleasure, with shimmering white beaches, James Bond seducing sexy women in mountain resorts, and Bob Marley singing his gorgeous songs of unity and love. But if you're gay, you know that Jamaica has long been known as probably the most dangerously homophobic country on Earth. That reality forms the backdrop to The Disappearers, the blazing new novel by Marlon James, the gay Jamaican writer who won the 2015 Booker Prize for A Brief History of Seven Killings, and will probably win again for this one. Giving us, as one character says, the Jamaica underneath the Jamaica we know, this fiercely personal book doesn't merely tell a story. It carries you off like a tidal wave. Churning with passion and ideas, history and wit, graphic sex and graphic violence, the book howls with so much pain and anger that it's as if James wrote it with his own bodily fluids. Spanning the age-shadowed years from 1988 to 2005, The Disappearers is tricky to describe because it's divided into five parts, each with a different tone and central figure. It begins in high spirits with the diary of Eddie Porteous, a white-skinned biracial student who lands a role in the production of an openly queer play. There he meets the three other key characters: handsome Matt Chin, a mysterious soul whom Eddie fancies, the velvet-jacketed Havelock Titus, the worldly older man who's directing the play, and above all, Jordan Brown, a cynical, would-be sexual outlaw who's been thrown out of his home and lives by hustling. All their lives change when a rehearsal is set upon by a gay-hating mob that's led by a famous reggae singer and includes guys trying to exorcise their own homosexual feelings. These louts batter the cast and crew with billy clubs and tire irons, gouging out one victim's eyes and murdering another, sexually desecrating his body. When the survivors get taken to the hospital, they're treated coldly by medical personnel, who believe they deserve their wounds for being baddie boys, as gay men are insultingly called there. While this vicious assault is only a tiny part of the book, James makes it indelible, and far from gratuitous. Like such towering modern novelists as Gabriel Garcia Marquez, Toni Morrison, Roberto Bolaño, and Elena Ferrante, James uses physical violence to explore social violence, the structures of oppression that its victims must fight to survive. Indeed, the majority of The Disappearers follows the main characters as they try to cope with what's befallen them, often tying themselves into emotional knots. Some, like Matt, simply vanish, with Eddie and Jordan trying to find him. But the others disappear in different ways, lying low, going into exile, getting AIDS, making a protective heterosexual marriage, sinking into madness, or setting out on a secret path of dragon tattoo-style vengeance. Jordan, who says he wants to kill the bleeping world, has a searing encounter with one of the men who brutalized him. The Disappearers makes you feel in your gut how scary and isolating it was to be gay in 80s Jamaica, a land so homophobic that parents demonized their own children and crowds cheered on the cops who beat them. Yet if James's main achievement was to simply show this bigotry, or to suggest that it's wrong, his novel would be no greater than an article in The Atlantic or an Ernest Sundance movie. In fact, what makes the book unforgettable is the raw energy of James's storytelling. His ability to conjure up all the many textures of lived experience, including hope. He takes readers deep inside his characters and deep into their world, from the local nuances of skin color and class to the way that fear can actually heighten sexual pleasure. James evokes the precise atmosphere of a Kingston gay bar, the luxuriously debauched lair of a pedophile gay diplomat, and the post-apocalyptic vibe of the gully, the underground drainage ditches where queer youth in demonic Mad Max garb take refuge after being thrown out of their homes. Now, at times, James feels his story so intensely that some sections go on a bit too long. But I don't mind that in a book whose epic ambition carries us from Kingston to 60s London to 21st century Miami and back again to Jamaica. The Disappearers plunges us into darkness and makes us feel how it is to live and to love within it. At one point, the director Havelock addresses himself to an imaginary audience of first world gays. "Your biggest fear," he says, "is that you will be rejected. My biggest fear is that I will be burned to death."
3: John Powers reviewed The Disappearers, the new novel by Marlon James. On Monday's show, actor Kyle MacLachlan. He launched his career with a starring role in David Lynch's Dune and a multi-picture deal. Dune flopped, the deal was canceled, but MacLachlan became a star with his leading roles in Lynch's Blue Velvet and Twin Peaks, and they became lifelong friends. He has a new memoir. Join us. For Terry Gross and Tanya Mosley, I'm David B. Uglu.
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0: Human beings have been making music for tens of thousands of years. It brings us together. 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I'm Raina Duras. 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
2: From NPR, this is World Cafe. Oh yes, today we continue our celebration of Hispanic Heritage Month with another installment of Before the Breakthrough, looking at the records that came before a Latin American artist's big breakthrough into the U.S. and beyond. And today, a true 21st century banger from the king of reggaeton, Daddy Yankee's Gasolina. Coming up, World Cafe producer Miguel Perez tracks the remarkable career of Daddy Yankee, who'd go on to have another smash hit that would signal a new generation of reggaeton artists.
3: It was sort of the beginning of a second, much larger wave that opened the door for a new generation of Latin superstars like Bad Bunny, J Balvin, Karol G.
2: Before the Breakthrough, coming up today on World Cafe.
4: Live from NPR News, I'm Dale Willman. New Jersey Governor Mike E. Sherrill has declared a state of emergency for the state's coastal communities. A nor'easter is bringing high winds, heavy rains, and large waves to the region. In declaring the emergency, Sherrill urged people to take the storm seriously and stay alert.
5: With this state of emergency, what that means is we will surge resources to these communities, making sure that the Department of Environmental Protection, the Department of Transportation are manning our operations centers because of beach erosion and the high tide and the roads that we are concerned about.
4: Thousands of people are now without power in the region while roads are flooding in some coastal New Jersey communities. Hurricane Nolo has Hawaii's Big Island in its sights. The National Weather Service says tropical storm conditions are expected late tonight, with winds gusting to 50 miles an hour and as much as 10 to 15 inches of rain. And Hurricane Polo is now a Category 5 storm and is expected to make landfall in the Baja California Peninsula. The Supreme Court has, for now, revived a federal data system the Trump administration revamped into a tool to check the citizenship of millions of registered voters. As NPR's Jude Joffe Block reports, the tool had been used by some states before it was blocked by a federal judge for violating privacy protections.
6: The federal tool is called SAVE, and the Trump administration made major changes to it last year, including linking it to Social Security data for the first time. But the tool has mistakenly flagged some U.S. citizens as potential non-citizens, leading them to be taken off state voter rolls as a result. A federal judge in June said the modified version of SAVE trampled on the privacy rights of Americans and threatened the right to vote. But the Supreme Court lifted that block and opened the door for the new SAVE tool to be used in the lead-up to the election for individualized determinations of citizenship. Federal law bars systematic purges of voter rolls this close to an election. Jude Joffe Block, NPR News.
4: Israel has closed several of its military checkpoints in the occupied West Bank. The move caused traffic jams for Palestinians. This comes ahead of Israel's national election, says NPR's Kat Lonsdorf tells us.
7: Ali Hussein Yusuf Abdullah was trying to cross one checkpoint near Ramallah on foot in hopes of visiting his sick aunt. He said he'd been waiting more than 2 hours when he talked with NPR's producer in the West Bank, Nuha Musle, who said dozens of cars were backed up at the crossing for hours. The further limiting of movement comes after a Palestinian car ramming attack seriously wounded an Israeli soldier, the son of Israel's ambassador to the U.S. Days earlier, a Palestinian gunman killed an Israeli settler, while there has been a wave of settler violence against Palestinians. Meanwhile, Israel has ramped up its military presence in the occupied territory, fearing an explosion of violence as Election Day draws closer. Kat Lonsdorf, NPR News, Tel Aviv.
4: And you're listening to NPR News. Iran says it will reopen the Strait of Hormuz and resume talks on its nuclear program, but only if the U.S. implements several conditions over the next 7 days. Those conditions include the U.S. lifting its naval blockade of Iran's ports, agreeing to a ceasefire that includes Lebanon, and waiving sanctions in Iranian oil sales. Iran's foreign minister announced the proposal Friday outside the U.N. Security Council. Investors bought stocks and dumped bonds this week, as NPR's Scott Horsley reports. A sell-off in the bond market pushed mortgage rates to their highest level since the beginning of last year.
8: Long-term Treasury yields jumped again this week as investors demand a bigger return to lend money for the government in the face of stubborn inflation. The yield on 10-year Treasuries climbed to the highest level in two decades. Average mortgage rates, which tend to follow Treasury yields, rose to just over 7%. Mortgage rates had briefly dropped below 6% just before the U.S. launched its war with Iran and triggered a spike in energy prices. Today's higher borrowing costs have been a drag on the housing market. Sales of existing homes in August were the slowest in more than a year. For the week, the Dow Jones Industrial Average rose 0.3%. The S&P 500 Index climbed 1.2%. And the NASDAQ jumped more than 2%. Scott Horsley, NPR News, Washington.
4: The Irish band U2 was back in Dublin Friday, where they performed for students at Mount Temple Comprehensive School. That's where the band was formed 50 years ago. Lead singer Bono thanks the school and surrounding community for its support of the band over the years. The seven-song set they played was a promotion for the band's newest album, which will be released in mid-November. I'm Dale Willman, NPR News.
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0: Welcome back to the World Cafe. I'm Rena Duras, joined by World Cafe producer Miguel Perez. Today, we're back with part two of our Hispanic Heritage Month series, Before the Breakthrough. We're looking at the records that came before a Latin American artist's big breakthrough into the U.S. market and beyond. Last week, we talked about Shakira. Today, we're talking about a song that didn't just break an artist, it opened the floodgates for an entire genre.

0: That's Gasolina from Daddy Yankee, released in 2004. Miguel, how big of a success was this song for Daddy Yankee?
1: It was a pretty big success. So this was the lead single from Barrio Fino, his third album, and it became a hit in the U.S., across Europe, and in certain countries, a few countries in Latin America. And this was the first reggaeton song to be nominated for a Latin Grammy Award for Record of the Year. In retrospect, it's been named among the greatest Latin songs of all time by different outlets like Billboard and Rolling Stone. And even in 2023, the Library of Congress deemed it worthy of preserving in the National Recording Registry.
0: I had no idea Gasolina was in the Library of Congress.
1: It's pretty huge, and it's sort of like this milestone song. But I think the biggest marker of its success is that it remains a party staple to this day. You'll hear it at weddings and in clubs and everywhere.
0: I'm pretty sure I had this and another Daddy Yankee song that I'm pretty sure we're going to talk about later, both on my wedding playlist.
1: Yeah, they're staples for sure.
0: Who was Daddy Yankee before Gasolina?
1: So Daddy Yankee, a Puerto Rican artist, had been helping shape reggaeton for, more than a decade at this point. And reggaeton, I can best describe as sort of this mix of Caribbean styles like dancehall mixed with American hip hop. And so he was a major player in Puerto Rico, starting in the 80s and throughout the 90s. And his earliest output was very DIY.
0: Okay.
1: At this point, reggaeton was still, percolating, still cooking in the oven. And it was just known as Musica Underground at this point. It really didn't have a name yet. It was still kind of formless a little bit. And Yankee, at this point in time, was basically just a teenager rapping on mixtapes. These were cassettes that were passed around informally. Listen to this. This is a Yankee. He was about maybe like 13 years old on this track. This is like a recently unearthed mixtape from 1990. It's a record released by DJ Playero.

0: Whoa. He goes so fast.
1: He does.
0: That is Daddy Yankee rapping on a 1990 mixtape with DJ Playero. World Cafe producer Miguel Perez is with me, and we're talking about the Puerto Rican rapper for Hispanic Heritage Month on World Cafe. I'm Reina Duras. So how did Yankee go from this musica underground sound to the more mainstream reggaeton?
1: You know, the really interesting thing that I found out during my research for this is that we could be living in an alternate timeline where, like, Daddy Yankee did not become, like, a huge reggaeton star. He actually wanted to be a baseball player. And when he was 17 years old, he was shot. And that is sort of what redirected him into, like, putting all his energy into a music career.
0: That's wild.
1: Yeah. And so he just continued to contribute, like, music and his lyricism to a lot of these mixtapes by DJ Playero. Playero 37 is considered to be sort of this landmark record in reggaeton. And so Daddy Yankee is sort of building a name for himself as sort of a major player in this burgeoning music scene.
0: So the next song that we're going to hear is from his debut album. Can you tell us about it?
1: Yes. So the song that I want to play is called Dan to Dan. And during these early years in his career, this like fusion of like reggae and dancehall and hip hop, it's still percolating. It's still like turning into this whole new genre of music. And you can really hear the inception taking place. It doesn't quite sound like reggaeton yet. It sounds a little bit different, but it's like getting there. And this is off of his debut album. It's called No Mercy.

0: Dan to Dan from Daddy Yankee's debut album, No Mercy. I'm Reina Duras. World Cafe producer Miguel Perez is with me, walking us through the records that came before Daddy Yankee's breakthrough. Before the breakthrough is our four-part series we're airing throughout Hispanic Heritage Month. Miguel, what can you tell us about the album that came after No Mercy? Because you say that's the one that really, really changed things for Daddy Yankee.
1: Yes, this is his sophomore album. It's called ElCangri.com. And this was Yankee's breakout within this new music scene that we've been talking about. It was a big success in Puerto Rico and the Dominican Republic. And the lead single called Latigazo became a moderate hit in some U.S. markets after it started getting played on radio stations in places like New York City and Miami, you know, places with big Latino populations. And this is where you can really start to hear the genre's qualities getting refined. It starts to sound like the reggaeton that we are now familiar with.

0: Oh yeah, you can really start to hear it here. That is Latigazo from Daddy Yankee, released in 2002. Just 2 years later, Daddy Yankee released Gasolina, which launched him into global fame, but it also opened the door for a whole genre, as you were saying. Miguel, how did reggaeton grow after Gasolina?
1: That song, you know, after becoming a hit, just exposed this sound to an audience outside of the Caribbean. You know, it was this rapid and consistent climb to the very top of the mainstream in the 2000s. You know, reggaeton artists like Don Omar

0: gotten that recognition for his role in reggaeton success?
1: I think so. I think there are many markers of that, but I think the clearest one came 13 years after Gasolina in 2017, when he was the featured artist on this song.

0: Oh, I still love that song so much. I probably listen to this song at least once a week still in 2026. Despacito from Luis Fonsi and Daddy Yankee. So tell us a little bit about that.
1: I mean, this song, like, catapulted Latin music into the stratosphere. We're talking, like, 9 billion views on YouTube. It topped the Billboard Hot 100 for, like, months, I think. It was the first Spanish-language song to do that in, like, 2 decades. I mean, Justin Bieber even jumped on it. I think at one point made it even huge.

0: Despacito. The interesting thing about Despacito, other than just being like a really catchy, great song, is that it was sort of the beginning of a second, much larger wave that opened the door for a new generation of Latin superstars like Bad Bunny, J Balvin, Karol G. I would even argue Rosalía like is part of that, even though she doesn't make reggaeton music. Despacito and Daddy Yankee like helped make all of that possible.
1: It like unleashed a wave, yes, in a way. Okay, well, I have to go listen to the rest of that song now, or I won't be able to relax. That was World Cafe producer Miguel Perez with me today, diving into Daddy Yankee's career before he made it big in the U.S. and internationally. Miguel, thank you so much.
0: I'm happy to be here.
1: That was the second installment of our Hispanic Heritage Month series, Before the Breakthrough, looking at the king of reggaeton, Daddy Yankee. Next week, we are talking about Los Lobos. I'm Reina Duras. We'll be back in a moment with more World Cafe.

Welcome back to World Cafe, that piece on Daddy Yankee, written and produced by Miguel Perez and Reina Duras. Huge thanks to them. Very cool piece. If you missed any of it, you can check it out at worldcafe.org on demand. And as we continue Hispanic Heritage Month, we will have more editions of Before the Breakthrough. This is World Cafe, and it's live from the archives. 35 years of collecting live performances from artists and bands who have walked through these doors. And we got two of them for you now. In a moment, Low Moon. But first, here's Nora Jones with Long Way Home.

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1: Recorded live for World Cafe, that is Low Moon with Dream Never Dies. They are teasing new music and a new album sometime in 2027. Here's new music from Phoebe Bridgers on World Cafe from her album Lost Weekend. It's Bobby.

Marlo Parks on World Cafe. That is from her new album, or her most recent at this point. I don't know what new is anymore. Is something a day old new? Maybe to you. They used to do that with network TV. They even told you that reruns were new if you'd never seen them before. But I know, and you know, and I realize this rant has completely gotten off. The Arlo Parks record is good, and if you haven't heard it, you should check it out. All right, we're back in a minute with more World Cafe.

Welcome back. It's World Cafe and all that pomp and circumstance about what is or isn't new. And here I go with new music from Mondo Cosmo. It's called Sweet Forever.

0: putting the wraps on this edition of World Cafe with the song from 1988 that samples Malcolm McLaren's Buffalo Gals. It's Nana Cherry's Buffalo Stance. And we've done everything we could do here today, but we'll do more soon. Check your local listings to find out when we're back on the air. Hey, thanks to our affiliates nationwide. They make this show possible. It's a show we produce from WXPN at the University of Pennsylvania in Philly. I'm Kaleo. This has been World Cafe from NPR.
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0: This Week on This American Life. 10 years ago, Nicole Hannah-Jones wrote this essay in the New York Times Magazine about how, for principled reasons, she was going to send her daughter to a local public school, a segregated, low-income school. This caused a huge stir. 10 years have passed. And you know who has strong feelings about that decision? Nicole's daughter. They talk about it on this week's show.
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2: Hello, I'm Rob Young. Welcome to BBC Conversations. This time we bring together women in South Africa to share their experiences of tackling violence. The country has one of the highest levels of violent crime against women in the world. In the past few months, 9 women, including a young mother out jogging, have been murdered near Johannesburg. In our conversations, we hear from survivors of domestic abuse and female runners.
3: You should be able to come home. You should be able to go to the grocery store. You should be able to just go about your day without thinking twice. It's like looking over your shoulder. It's exhausting.
2: We also bring together founders of organisations helping to protect women and change attitudes. That's BBC Conversations after the latest BBC News.
4: BBC News with Moira Alderson. The US artificial intelligence giant OpenAI says it's alerted governments, universities and other global institutions that their websites may have been accessed improperly by rogue autonomous models. The admission comes just days after Australia disclosed that OpenAI agents hacked a government healthcare website in June. Lily Jamali reports.
5: U.S. websites, including those operated by the financial regulator, the Securities and Exchange Commission, and the Department of Education, were among those affected. OpenAI said it learned of the rogue agents after the incidents had taken place during a review of its systems breach of the AI platform Hugging Face. The chief executive, Sam Altman, said the Hugging Face breach remained the most severe event it had come across. OpenAI systems have now been implicated in a number of such incidents, including a breach of an Australian government health website this week.
4: Iran's put forward a new plan for the reopening of the Strait of Hormuz to maritime navigation within a one-week time frame, but reports say President Trump is set to reject it. The Iranian Foreign Minister Abbas Araghchi told reporters in New York that 7 days after the deal being agreed, the strait would be reopened, as long as there was also a pause in all regional fighting. Siavash Adalan has more details.
6: Iran is calculating, really thinking of the midterm elections and thinking that U.S. now, Donald Trump, wanting to avoid conflict and, you know, showcase his achievements, is in a better position to accept Iran's proposal, which is that same proposal that had established the ceasefire initially. But the U.S. doesn't seem to be in a position to want to accept something that it could have accepted initially. Iran accuses the U.S. of having violated that initial ceasefire. Of course, the U.S. is accusing Iran.
4: The Saudi-led coalition in Yemen says its forces have intercepted 2 drones fired by the Houthis towards the Saudi capital Riyadh, as well as 2 ballistic missiles targeting the south of the country. The Iranian-backed Houthi movement has been launching attacks against Saudi Arabia from Yemen since July. The authorities in the Thai capital Bangkok have declared a disaster after 2 days of heavy rain left canals overflowing and roads submerged. Bangkok has witnessed almost 300 millimetres of rain since Thursday. These Bangkok residents say they were shocked by the floods.
7: I'm worried because I haven't stocked up on food beforehand and I've never faced this kind of situation alone before since my parents aren't with me.
8: The warning this time was quite limited. The only real alert came in the morning through an iPhone notification. Before that, I wasn't aware enough to consider relocating.
4: The city's governor said the situation had stabilized, but it would still take 2 or 3 days for the water to be drained out. World News from the BBC. The top military prosecutor of the Democratic Republic of Congo, Lieutenant General Mutombo Katalayi Tenede Joseph, has died in a plane crash, along with the Auditor General of the Armed Forces and 12 other people. Military officials say there were no survivors when their small plane crashed and burst into flames near Kenge, the capital of the southwestern province of Kwango. Current and former FBI agents say they're very concerned for their safety following a hack on Monday in which personal and sensitive information of all the agency's staff was stolen. The notorious hacking group Shiny Hunters has threatened to publish the stolen data if its demands aren't met. Here's our cyber correspondent, Joe Tidy.
9: So far, the FBI has said very little about this potentially dangerous hack. It's refusing to respond to reporters, instead issuing a short statement online saying it is aggressively investigating. But inside the FBI community, there is a loud chorus of shock, anger and fear. Former and current agents I've spoken to are extremely concerned about this highly sensitive data set to be published on the dark net for any criminal with a grudge to download. That is likely to happen in 4 days' time, as the hackers have been threatening.
4: Colombia has extradited an alleged senior drug trafficking leader to the United States. It's the first extradition of a senior commander from an illegal armed group under President Abelardo de la Espriella, who took office last month. Giovanni Andres Rocas, known as Spider, is accused of leading a dissident faction of the former FARC rebels who've rejected a peace deal signed with the government 10 years ago. An 11-year-old Japanese boy has won the gold medal at the Asian Games puzzle final, beating opponents up to three times his age. The young e-sports prodigy Yuki Kurihara won the Puyo Puyo final, a game where players try to clear their screen of coloured blobs by lining them up and popping them. That's the latest. BBC News.
2: Hello, I'm Rob Young, and this time in BBC Conversations, women in South Africa share their experiences of dealing with violence. In the past 3 months, the bodies of nine women have been discovered near Johannesburg. Most were young, in their 20s or 30s, and almost all had suffered extreme violence before their deaths. The murders have sparked an outcry across the country that more needs to be done to combat violent crime against women, a problem the government itself has described as a national disaster. I should warn you that later in our conversations, two of our guests describe their experiences of domestic abuse. One of the women who was killed in the recent attacks was out jogging when she disappeared, and the police have issued a public warning for women to be careful when running in the area. My colleague James Reynolds brought together Hanny from the Pirates Running Club in Johannesburg and Elizabeth, another regular runner in the city.
3: It's really heartbreaking, you know. These are people's mothers and sisters and relatives, and they had a story and they had a life, and that was cut short by the growing rates of the femicide that is going on in our country. And it's very, very sad. And you kind of sit with it and you think, okay, literally, am I next? Am I going to make it home today? Am I going to make it to work? Can I go to the grocery store? Like, what is happening?
10: Yeah, I mean, they went out for their things in day-to-day life and they just never came home. It's about freedom, and it just suddenly feels all very threatening and everyone's feeling very vulnerable.
11: One of the victims was a jogger, and you both are into fitness, you both are into running, trail running. How do you go about that pursuit at the moment, Elizabeth?
3: You know, as it is, I'm already very vigilant. You know, my family has me on phone. My friends, so do my friends. They have my live location. They know what I'm wearing. I have about 5 or 6 routes mapped out in my head. You know, I make sure I don't have any jewelry on me before I leave the house or anything that'll draw attention to me, even down to what I'm kind of wearing. Let me not wear like a crop top or shorts or anything too revealing so that I don't attract unnecessary attention to myself on my run. I'll message my family and say, listen, if I'm not back in 40 minutes and half an hour, you need to now start looking for me or get worried, because this is how long it should be taking me. This is the route I am taking. And even on the run, I'm constantly aware of my surroundings. You know, I'm checking over my shoulder all the time. How long has this car been following me? Okay, this man just crossed the street. He's running or he's walking on the same path as me. Let me now quickly change my route. Let me run past, you know, quite a busier street where there's a lot of complexes and, you know, complex security. Let me just be in public and still trying to keep myself safe, you know, not get hit by a car. And when something should be so normal, it's just, you're just going for a run, you're just exercising, you're decompressing for the day. And even that gives me high levels of anxiety and high levels of stress.
10: You know, as a running club, there's a lot of focus on safety already, like Elizabeth's saying, that you do for yourself as well. So, you know, there is pace groups, there are sweepers at the back. We know who's going out and make sure that they're accounted for when they come back. But I think what's happening lately has also woken us up to make sure that we figure out whether we're really safe enough and look out for each other.
11: On those runs recently, what kind of conversations have you had about the unexplained deaths of the women?
10: You know, it's hit home. It's not in your nearest area, but it also feels very close. She was a runner. She went out. She never came home. Her 8-year-old daughter was missing her. But if we talk about the runner in specifically, right? But who are these other women? What are their names? What were they doing? And I also feel like we're coming from a point of privilege, right? I have a car. I can decide if I go run or I go to the gym. I can afford an Uber Black. I can, you know, choose the gym. And this is not the case for a lot of women in South Africa. And they go about their daily lives in the early hours of the morning and it's dark and it's not safe. A lot needs to be done to make our area safer.
3: You know, there's so many excuses that are brought up and it's, you know, it's, oh no, what were you wearing? What were you doing? Were you drunk? Were you this? Were you that? That's not the case at all. And I really dislike that that's being pushed. That's the agenda that's being pushed. It's really not. It's the problem that needs to be addressed. And the powers that be are not addressing it. It's, you should be able to come home. You should be able to go to the grocery store. You should be able to just go about your day without thinking twice. It's like looking over your shoulder. It's exhausting. I'm tired that things have to go so far and be so escalated so far and so much for, you know, a little bit of action to be taken or a little bit of attention, to be given to the problem.
10: No, I totally agree. And we need safer roads, better lighting, you know, safer public spaces, better policing. But the problem is also the acceptance of behavior. So how women are treated by men. And, you know, people should report this wrong behavior. We need role models for our children, for our sons. I mean, I'm also a mom of 3 kids and it's like I fear for my daughters, but it's actually more important that I make sure that my son knows how to treat a girl. And I think it starts with adults laughing at the wrong jokes, you know, children not seeing role models at home or not being taught about this in school. We have the community around us. I actually feel pretty safe. I'm not from South Africa myself. I'm here for 20 years now. There's many reasons for me to live here. I mean, love the country, love the people. But this is just very shocking.
2: Hani and Elizabeth, runners in Johannesburg. According to the United Nations, the rate at which women are killed in South Africa is 5 times higher than the global average. And a 2024 government report suggested that 1 in 3 women in the country had experienced violence from their partners. We're going to hear now from 2 survivors of domestic abuse. We've changed their names to protect their identities. In a moment, Lizzie, she's now a grandmother. First, 29-year-old Mary.
12: I had a boyfriend. Things were okay between the two of us until for a year. Then he started cheating on me. He would just shout and shout whenever you ask where he comes from. He is drunk. Until this one time, he came back drunk as usual. It was around 12 o'clock in the morning. We were yelling at each other until a slap landed on my cheek, a very hot one. Never did I know that it was the start of everything. The physical abuse, the emotional abuse, and everything else that led to us breaking up. Whenever he's drunk, it's the yelling, the insults, and then he starts beating me. You don't know when you have done right, because when you ask, you get a beating. When you don't ask, when you keep quiet, also it's a beating. It's like...
11: Mary, how long did the violence against you carry on for?
12: For 3 years, full 3 years. I once involved the authorities. He beat me and then I just went out. And then before I went out of the yard, I called. I think because I was shaking, I missed maybe one number because it wasn't going through. Then where I'm staying, we have what we call the neighborhood watch. So the neighborhood watch, normally it's the police cars. They just going around, just checking if there's no violence. So I went out that particular day. The police van arrived and then they asked me, why are you sitting here alone at this time of the night? Then I couldn't say anything. I just started crying there. I cried. And then also, I remembered when I hand him to the police, when I open a case against him, it means that he's going to have a criminal record and then he won't work again. Instead, I just kept my mouth shut. And they kept on asking, ma'am, what's happening? I just couldn't say because I remembered he will be unemployed and all the frustration of being unemployed, then it means that I'll get more beatings. And then I just went home and they followed me. They came after me and they found him outside. And then he started saying things that are not there, that I'm cheating on him. Whenever he talks to me, I talk back, such things. And then the police said, asked me whether I'm laying a charge or not. Then I said, no, I'm not opening cases. That's what did you guys intervene in?

0: you been on your entire life?
1: A lot of things, because now I no longer date. Because I think all men would do the same thing. Whenever someone shouts, you shake, you hide your face. I hide my face because I think maybe a slap is going to land. We carry the scars. But now at least it's better, because you can stand in front of people and then you tell them that, you know what, this is not the end. You are not the only one. When you see us, when you see me like this, I was once there, but now I survived. Here I am. I'm still here, and I left the relationship, because you don't just walk away because there are threats. That there's also emotional abuse, because he tells you no one will ever want you. No man will want a girl with a child. No man will want a person who has the, who's this fat. No one, no man will ever look at you. But then there are men that still looks at you like a whole human being. They want to be there for you and your child, but you just can't let them in because of what. Now you feel you are more independent. You don't need a man to leave you.
0: I'd like to bring in Lizzie. I know, Lizzie, you have been abused yourself, and Mary mentioned the stigma in society about being abused, the fact that that stigma means women don't talk. Can you tell us about that, please, Lizzie?
2: It's true, the women don't talk because of our culture. Normally, with our culture, they will say it's normal to be abused in marriages, according to our parents. If you have been abused, it means your marriage is successful. But it is not. With our generation, we don't stand for nonsense. Even though it takes time for us to quit, you know, because we have got that hope of saying, maybe it will be okay. And as a victim also, you end up even blaming yourself to say, like my husband, he was a serial cheater. He was not drinking liquor, but he will come in the morning. Then when you act like Mary is saying, you are at fault, why are you asking me? When you don't ask, why are you cheating, you know? And that thing make me to hate men. So I just decided to say, 17 years in the marriage with no peace, I rather choose my daughter rather than him. Then I divorced him.
0: You have helped Mary to make sure that she is okay. What has that process been like?
2: We go through the same abuse. I counsel her. I told her that men are not the same. She's still young. She can get married if she wants, you know. She must not just give up on love. She's still young and beautiful. She's still going to find someone that is going to love her, together with her, a child.
1: I don't know where would I be if it wasn't of her. It's like she's saying in Africa, we are afraid to come out. They're always blaming women. It's always our fault. Whenever you come across someone also wanting to help, you think they're also going to judge you, forgetting that it's different. It's what they do. It's what they are trained to do. You also think, you know, what if she also think it was my fault? So it really helped. Still helping even now, because if I can stand and also help someone who has been through what I went through, though I'm not much of a counselor, but at least someone can come back to say, if it wasn't because of you, Mary, I wouldn't be here. She really did help.
0: You have a 9-year-old son. As you bring him up, what kind of life do you hope for him?
1: I hope he doesn't become like his father. I try as hard as I can to show him that even when the school, the children are children, they bully each other. I always say, you don't resort to fighting, because his dad would beat his mother growing up. So I normally tell him that fortunately for him, he wasn't always with us. His dad would respect, he wouldn't beat me in front of him. Whenever he remembers his dad, he would always see his dad as his hero. So I always try to tell him that whenever you see bullying, even if it's not been done on you, whenever you see a person bully another, you go and tell to say, to report to an elder, to tell them that there's this so-and-so are fighting or so-and-so is bullying, so that they don't grow up to be like his father. But you want, because he didn't see his father doing all those things to me, he was this loving father whenever his child is around. So you try to talk to the child not to do such things, so that he can turn out to be a good person.

0: my divorce, I have realized that my son has developed anger. He used to beat his girlfriend. I took him to counseling, and then besides counseling, I normally talk to him. It's not good to beat a woman. She's a human being like you. Wherever you have got a misunderstanding, just there are so many ways of resolving issues or conflicts, but beating is not necessary. He grew up in a very toxic family. He saw everything in the marriage, that his dad was beating me in front of him. And that thing, when he speaks about it, you'll see the anger. And then to other young generations, either a girl or a boy, I normally emphasize communication. When you are not happy about something, just speak. And then when you are angry, try not to speak when you are angry, because now you'll never know then the next person, how is he or she going to respond to you. Try by all means to avoid fighting, because you'll end up beating someone, you know, and you'll end up in jail.
1: Lizzie and Mary in South Africa. You're listening to BBC Conversations with me, Rob Young. Almost everyone in South Africa agrees that more needs to be done to tackle violence against women. This week, President Cyril Ramaphosa pledged to leave no stone unturned in investigating the recent deaths near Johannesburg, and said the nation must stand up for the right, safety and dignity of women and girls. But the government has also been criticised for not doing enough. For our next conversation, we brought together South Africans who founded their own organisations to combat gender-based violence. Lynette is from Girls on Fire, and Elmarie is the chief executive of Memeza Community Safety.
2: My sister was murdered as a result of gender-based violence. She was murdered by her husband. That really changed the direction of my life. Coming from a corporate career, I reached a point where I needed to do something practical to solve this gender-based violence epidemic that we have in this country in some form. I cannot change what happened to my sister, but I can choose what I do with that loss.
3: Was your sister's husband convicted?
2: The sad thing is, James, he was, but he, you know, spent a minimum of 2 years in prison.
4: That happens often. I work very closely with people like the River Rebecca Steenkamp Foundation, which works on the parole system, which is broken in South Africa. And we have got some of the very bad perpetrators back into jail. So it's not a single approach. For us, it is to actually take action rather than activism, to teach ladies what to do, to recognize when things are going to go bad. And then obviously when something happens, how can they protect themselves the best? I believe strongly in proper training, competence and responsibility and understanding the law. When it happens, can I get away? Can I attract attention? Can I get behind a locked door? Can I call for help? Or will I have to defend myself? And then obviously how to deal with the aftermath.
2: I absolutely loved what Lynette was saying, because it is exactly the approach that Memeza has taken, although we're more driven from a technology point of view. So our approach is also, how do we get tangible safety tools into the hands of women so that we can prevent, we can protect, and if the worst case happens, we can improve the response to gender-based violence. Unfortunately, where we are in South Africa, that every woman is a potential victim, although it shouldn't have to be our concern to go to this length to protect yourself. This is where we are. So as Memeza, we look at practical tools. We have personal alarms, technology like mobile applications that we distribute to women, and we join that with awareness education. We make sure that we work with government, with the South African Police Services, and we make sure that when we give that technology to a woman and she does use it, there is a response. There could be a social worker response, but there's a response that helps that woman either hopefully prevent what was going to happen or support her afterwards.
4: We will definitely make contact with you, Elmarie.
3: Are there different ways to protect women from, let's say, violence from a stranger late at night when they're walking back from work, against the threat of violence from within the home?
4: So for us, if you have a look at the crime and especially serial rape, serial murders in South Africa, it's a very opportunistic crime.
2: And yeah, I think, James, to add to Lynette, some of the prevention tools we use are really, James, and it's not rocket science. It's really basic.
4: Absolutely.
2: It is make a loud noise. So our personal alarm makes a sound of 140 decibels, and it will not stop until you put the pin back. So whoever is going to attack you is going to run away because that sound is not going to stop when you pull that pin. The same with a very simple thing like pepper sprays that we distribute, which is camouflage, that it doesn't look like a pepper spray. It would look like a lipstick, for instance. And then obviously, the technology, mobile applications, unfortunately, your phone is the first thing that gets taken. So we don't only look at mobile panic apps, you know, where we can track your GPS, but we also want to give you other tangible things that you can use if your phone is taken. So definitely there are different tools, which we have seen definite evidence that prevention works. Over the last 13 years of many, many pilots and, you know, really research done, we can for a fact say that it reduces the risk for women to go through gender-based violence.
4: So avoid.
2: Mm.
4: That is your first line of defense. And that's why we go into detail about situational awareness. When things don't look right, then do something about it. Then if you can't get away, you might not be able to get anybody else to help you. You might be in an isolated place. And the only thing that I promote is safe firearm usage, and that is what we teach ladies, to actually use firearms and be equipped, and obviously legal firearm ownership, and be trained. And that is one of the things that we do throughout South Africa, is to train ladies to be able to defend themselves when they can't avoid the situation. Last resort.
2: Normally, I would say, you know, I don't even want a firearm in my home, but what I'm seeing happening all over, I wouldn't even think twice of potentially sending my daughter to have that training, because you don't want to lose your life in a situation like that. And truly, we still want to walk on the street and go for a jog. That wouldn't be my first option, but I understand why Lynette trains people on that. And I would say it's a good idea, because you need to protect yourself, and within the law, obviously, and using it very legally.
4: I do feel that while society works on changing the perpetrator, which is men, I want to rather work on giving potential victims that knowledge to be able to defend themselves.
2: We see a lot of good male allies and champions, you know, and the more that men will challenge men in this kind of behavior, I think the more it will help. There's a very big challenge to solve, and it's going to take a long time. And as Lynette says, what do we do in the meantime? While we get men to come on board, while government is stepping up and saying we want to help, how do we make sure in the meantime, do we keep ourselves and our daughters and our sisters and our mothers safe? And I think it's become that kind of crisis at the moment, which is very unfortunate.
1: Elle Marie and Lynette sharing their experiences of combating violence against women in South Africa. Thank you to them and all of our guests who've shared their experiences this week. We appreciate how difficult that can be. Well, if you've been affected by any of the issues raised, details of help available in many countries can be found at Befrienders Worldwide, www.befrienders.org. I'm Rob Young, and you've been listening to BBC Conversations from the BBC World Service.
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0: In the summer of 2012, Austin Tice was working as a freelance war reporter in Syria.
1: He's a photojournalist, a former Marine.
2: Well, I'll tell you, I've traveled all over Syria at this point.
0: But then he went missing. And now I'm retracing his journey in search of the people who know what really happened to him. Where is Austin Tice? With me, Josh Baker, coming up on BBC World Service after the news.
3: BBC News with Chris Aldridge. The US artificial intelligence giant OpenAI says it has alerted governments, universities and other global institutions that their websites may have been accessed improperly by rogue artificial intelligence agents. OpenAI says the bots tried to obtain information, sometimes using extreme means, including bypassing security controls. The White House has said that a dialogue will take place between China and the United States to exchange views on the risks and benefits of artificial intelligence. The two countries also agreed to establish a bilateral communication channel for AI incidents. Iran's foreign minister says his country has offered the United States a plan to reopen the Strait of Hormuz within 7 days, but reports say President Trump is set to reject it. The authorities in the Thai capital Bangkok have declared a disaster after 2 days of heavy rain left canals overflowing and roads submerged. The city governor said the situation had stabilised, but it would still take at least 2 days for the water to be drained out. The top military prosecutor of the Democratic Republic of Congo has died in a plane crash, along with 13 other people. Military officials say there were no survivors of the crash in the southeastern province of Kwango. Pope Leo will celebrate Mass today in the centre of Paris on the second day of his visit to France. Hundreds of thousands of people are expected to attend. He'll then travel to Lourdes, a major pilgrimage site in the southwest of the country. The White House has blocked CNN from travelling with President Trump on a visit to Tennessee later today. Last week, Mr. Trump banned CNN and two other news outlets from the White House, but a judge ordered that their access be restored, saying the ban was probably unconstitutional. Mr. Trump accuses CNN of broadcasting only negative coverage about him. BBC News.
0: I'm Josh Baker. You're listening to the BBC World Service. For years, I've been investigating one of the biggest missing person cases of our time. This is Where is Austin Tice?
4: Okay. Is there a blanket in this room?
5: Are you cold?
4: It's December. So it's got Austin Tice written on the front of it in Arabic.
5: Yeah.
4: And then... dude, this is hundreds of pages.
5: I know. It's going to take ages to go through them.
0: I'm lying on the floor, staring at images on my laptop of Austin Tice's Syrian intelligence files. Sarah and I have just found them. Austin has been missing since the summer of 2012, and these files might finally tell us where he is or what really happened to him. Nothing like this about Austin has ever been uncovered before. So this looks like a table of contents.
5: And if you look at this page, they're asking their different intelligence offices to gather information about Austin Tice. Like where he worked, where he came from, who his mother is.
0: The files are vast. A secret archive created by Syrian intelligence, made up of years of handwritten notes, formal reports, memos and coded messages. It's their investigation into Austin Tice.
5: Okay, so it says here that the American journalist Austin Tice went missing in Damascus.
4: There's nothing about him being taken, arrested, anything?
5: Not here.
4: Look at this on page 21. Mm-hmm. To date, his fate remains unknown.
5: How is that possible?
4: What, do they not know where he is?
5: That's how it reads.
0: This surprises us, because we thought Austin was being held by Syrian intelligence.
5: It's almost like they're searching for Austin. And at the same time, they're also tracking what other people are doing to try and find him. There's a report here that says we received information from our sources on the ground in Lebanon that Deborah Tice has arrived and has met the US ambassador.
4: So they're specifically gathering information on Austin's mother?
5: Yeah. And there's a discussion about getting her phone number and the location of where she's staying and even the names of the people she's meeting.
4: Okay, and there's more here because on this page, there's a report summing up a meeting between the head of the CIA and a director of Lebanese security. And Syrian intelligence seemed to have details of what they discussed. I guess they spied on them. And their conversation is all about getting Austin back.
5: They've written a memo saying someone told the Americans they can get Austin's DNA to prove he's alive.
0: We spend days going through the files. Some pages worry me. One says Austin was liquidated. But then there are others that seem to indicate he may still be alive. It's a confusing picture. So we dive deeper, scanning for what matters most. Austin's location.
4: Hold on, I've got an admission.
5: Wait, what?
4: There's another memo which mentions Austin being held with a paramilitary group called the National Defense Forces.
5: It's forces that were loyal to President Bashar al-Assad that was set up when the Syrian uprising started. But they were regular people.
4: They're part of the state, but they're outside the conventional state system, so they're outside the Syrian prison system. So if he's held there, maybe that's why we're not finding him.
5: It would also probably explain why Syrian intelligence are looking for him.
4: They're worried that they've lost him in their own system, and actually he's held with a paramilitary group.
5: This is crazy.
4: Okay, we need to check this.
6: So there's two or three white buildings that look like guard boxes, a little mini bungalows. Some gunfire in the background.
0: On the side of a mountain, just outside the center of Damascus, we go to the base of the militia that the files say was holding Austin. Inside a gated compound, we find a small prison.
6: This one?
7: Go inside. This is the prison that Austin was in.
0: We search the cells and then the rest of the complex. But there's no trace of Austin. We're gutted. When we check, multiple sources confirm he was held here. So not in the regime's official prison system, but with the NDF, a militia loyal to Assad. It gave the regime control of Austin while preserving a layer of deniability. Close enough to control him, far enough away to claim they didn't have him. We update Austin's family, and later we go public.
8: Tonight, top secret intelligence files are confirming for the first time that Tice was detained by the Bashar al-Assad regime. Now, Assad had denied this repeatedly. This is the first hard proof. Investigative journalist Josh Baker uncovered these files. He is with me now.
0: We've proved Austin was held by the regime. But there are still so many unanswered questions about what really happened to him. Understanding what we found and where it might lead means working through his Syrian intelligence files. That's going to take time. But when I first spoke to Austin's mother, Deborah, she asked me to share whatever we discovered as soon as we can. So, we fly to Washington, D.C. It's a conversation that feels kinder face to face. Deborah asks us not to record. Afterwards, Sarah and I sit on the curb beneath the glow of a yellow streetlight.
6: I don't know about you, but that was one of the hardest things I've ever done.
4: You could just see, as we went on, that it was hurting her, but at the same time, she wanted more. She needs to find out what happened to her baby.
5: I mean, the regime fell, right? And every day since the regime fell, and there's no word of him. At least before, there was an excuse almost for not hearing anything about Austin. The government was still in power, it's a black box, it's a mystery. now it's so ambiguous.
9: And then every single piece of hope and every single possibility, no matter how minute, she jumps on, and I totally get it.
5: That's the problem when people disappear. You can't have closure. You don't stop because you need an answer.
0: The fall of the Syrian regime was the moment everyone expected that Austin would be found. But with no sign of him emerging from any prison, his case now feels more uncertain than ever. No one knows where he is, or even if he's alive. His intelligence files span years and contain fragments of information. They seem to offer clues, threads to follow, but no clear answer. So I want to go back to the beginning of Austin's journey and retrace his route. Because somewhere along that path are the people who know what really happened to him. I'm Josh Baker, and from the BBC and NPR, this is Where is Austin Tice? Episode 3, The American Journalist.
7: This is it. Thank you. I should talk about it then. Thanks, Matt.
10: Hi.
7: Hi.
10: You must be David.
11: I'm David.
10: I'm loving the hat.
7: Thank you. Nice.
10: I'm jealous of it, actually.
11: They're like $5 at the corner shop.
10: With a shaven head, Beirut really results in some burning action.
11: It gets you, man.
0: This is David Enders. His apartment sits high in the mountains outside Lebanon's capital, Beirut. Low clouds drift as the horizon dissolves into pale light. We're here because David is a journalist who travelled part of the way through Syria with Austin back in 2012.
10: How long have you been a journalist?
11: 25 years.
10: Do you remember the first time you heard Austin's name?
11: Well, yeah, when I read it, one of the outlets he was freelancing for was McClatchy Newspapers. People seemed really impressed with what he was doing. My initial reaction was, who is this guy? And to be honest, I was a little miffed. I had been covering Syria for McClatchy from the standpoint of someone who was a freelance journalist. Did I just lose my job? And a job that, you know, you're taking no small amount of risk for. So I got in touch with him and I said, hey, I'm going to be headed back in and let's meet up.
12: It began with peaceful protests inspired by uprisings across the Arab world.
13: In Syria, government troops opened fire on protesters for a second straight day.
0: It's the summer of 2012, and Syria is making global headlines. Protests against the brutal rule of President Assad are being put down using imprisonment and murder.
13: The government has consistently used force to try to crush these protests.
14: Violence in Syria rages on. The uprising there, the longest and deadliest of the so-called Arab Spring. Meanwhile,
0: the brutality sparks a fight back. Now, tens of thousands of Syrians have taken up arms, forming rebel groups to try to overthrow Assad's dictatorship. The country is in a state of civil war.
15: Fox News, one of the very few foreign media outlets inside Syria right now. We're going to bring you a live...
0: It isn't just staff reporters covering the war. There's a surge of freelancers, self-employed journalists selling stories, photos, and video to whoever will buy, often with little backup or support. Austin has just put his life as a law student in America on hold and come to Syria to do exactly that.
16: I came into Syria over the Turkish border from southern Turkey. That border is fairly porous and becoming more so all the time.
17: Austin Tice there, freelance reporter in Syria and a former U.S. Marine. Thanks so much, Austin.
16: It's been a pleasure. Take care.
0: Freelancers like Austin work for themselves. They don't have the budgets, safe hotels, or protections that staff journalists often have. But they do have something else. Freedom. The freedom to spend more time with people, to move closer to the front lines, to reach the places where the story is happening, without as many restrictions. And that's exactly the experience Austin is having.
2: Popular revolution, right? Anyone who says this is armed terrorists or whatever has missed the boat.
0: Austin's being filmed by local activists and fighters that he's befriended. He's dependent on them for his transport, accommodation, and safety. We track down one of the activists online, and he sends us the videos. They offer a rare glimpse of Austin's life at the time. Not watching the revolution from a distance, but throwing himself into every part of it. He's tall and towers above those around him. He's hard to miss.
2: It has the atmosphere of a rock concert. It's quite inspiring.
0: He looks happy, proud even. A few weeks into Austin's trip, David arrives in Syria.
10: Do you remember the first day you saw him?
11: Yeah, he was wearing that green shirt that he only had like one change of clothes with it.
10: Are you serious?
11: Yeah. Yeah, no, he was traveling pretty light. I was like, oh, this is gonna be comical. You know, fun to have someone to just kind of like joke around with, right?
0: For the next few weeks, David and Austin work as a team, traveling around Syria with rebel fighters, known as the Free Syrian Army. Or FSA.
11: Now, I don't think I took off my boots for like 2 or 3 weeks. We were ready to move at any time. We ate potatoes for 2 straight weeks. And I was like, just let me buy you guys a chicken, please.
0: Austin and David become friends.
11: Austin is really likable, gregarious. He had never been to Syria. So for him, it was all like endlessly new and... For the Syrians we were around, he was very easy to like and get along with. And at that point, the access you had to the fighting was unparalleled, right?
10: The risks must have been insane.
11: Yeah. I mean, there were moments where, like, we're with a group of fighters, they're like, we're gonna go ambush a tank. Austin's saying, okay, well, if this really happens, this is where we go for cover. And I was like, okay, yeah, this is useful. It's not the worst thing to have a Marine with me because he had combat experience in the American military. In a sense, it was very impressive what he was doing. And he was very risk acceptant.
0: By placing himself this close to the fighting, Austin is putting himself in real danger. But that proximity gives him access to stories few other journalists have, and it gets him noticed by major news organizations. So much so that he's now being interviewed for his analysis on the Syrian civil war, a conflict he was unfamiliar with just a few weeks ago.
1: Austin Tice has been there recently. He's a photojournalist, a former Marine. You've got military experience, Austin. What's your guess? Does the FSA, does it have the beating of Bashar al-Assad?
18: I think that the FSA will eventually triumph, but I'm not sure that it will be because of any decisive military engagement. Traveling the country,
11: He had an understanding of combat. He did not seem to have much of an understanding of Syria. He did nothing to play down his military experience. I mean, he was a 6'4", visible tattoos, right? He looked like people's stereotype of an American soldier in some ways. We were in a room full of fighters, and one of them said, he's an American soldier. He has blood on his hands. And I told Austin this. And I said, look, you know, you are one dude who lost his brother in Iraq away from, like, that was where he seemed to lack a real awareness of where he was. There was a moment, too, you know, like, we're sitting around, nothing to do in the evening, and he was showing these guys how to shoot properly. They were like, okay, this is the plan. This is what they're going to do. And then they would be like, oh, what do you think? And I'd be like, don't offer what you think. You don't think anything.
10: I mean, it's a complex thing as a journalist, right? Because the second that you're telling people how to shoot better or engaging with military planning, yeah, you're contributing to
9: the killing of others to some degree.
11: Yeah.
9: It's a pretty big line to cross.
11: Yeah, and I told him that. I said, look, man, this is not a good idea. I don't think a lot of them necessarily believed he was a journalist.
9: How do you mean?
11: I think some of them thought he was American intelligence.
9: Did you ever see any evidence of that?
11: No.
0: It sounds like Austin is still learning that as a journalist, he's meant to be an observer. While his service as a Marine in Iraq and Afghanistan is a source of pride for him, in Syria, that history can be read very differently. That he was part of a Western force that invaded and destabilized the region. It's like he hasn't understood how deeply that cultural and historical context runs. And in the military, he lived on a secure base, operated within a larger unit, and had a chain of command to review his decisions. Journalism isn't like that. It's much more exposed. It's a different skill set.
11: It was very clear to me that he was not making good decisions about his personal safety. And, you know, I also explained to him, look, you're, you know, by the time you've been in a war zone for 4 or 5 weeks, you're basically clinically insane. You're probably not making great choices. People become more reactive. Just your levels of stress and your decision-making starts to erode.
9: The periods I've done it as well, like, you're exhausted, you're hungry.
11: Yeah.
9: It's like a tick box of what can you be in to make the worst decisions possible?
11: Yeah. I was working with a Syrian journalist at the time. We actually discussed having Austin tied up and dragged back to Turkey.
9: Are you serious?
11: I mean, logistically, it would have been a pain in the ass. We probably would have had to knock him out, right? Like, it would have, like, big guy. I'm sure he could fight. He'd probably been trained, right? No, we figured he'd just be back in the next day.
9: The concern had got that real.
11: Uh-huh, yeah. And that was where we parted.
0: As David departs, Austin decides to push deeper into Syria.
2: Well, I'll tell you, I've traveled all over Syria at this point, and this is one of the more peaceful cities that I've come to so far. It's pretty surprising. And since I've been here, I've seen quite a bit of sort of this peaceful revolutionary movement. I saw these people cleaning the streets, and now this prayer that's going to happen. I think it's really quite inspiring, frankly.
0: And this is when he gets his big break, a front page story in the Washington Post, a major international newspaper. David emails Austin to congratulate him.
11: He was pretty excited about that, right? Like, he's been doing journalism for like 2 months and he's on the front page of the Washington Post. And I joked with him, I said, hey man, you're gonna win a Pulitzer. And he thought I was serious. So it had gone to his head, for sure. And I was a little bit in awe of it too. You know, I said, this is impressive.
0: Austin's dream of becoming a foreign correspondent is starting to come true. And he documents it as he goes on social media. He shares his reporting almost in real time. Photos, place names, movements. I've been through his posts, and in an afternoon, I could trace nearly every step he took in Syria, pinning his life to a map. His social media reveals that he's on a path towards Damascus, the epicenter of regime control. It's easy to call this naive, but Austin is a freelancer. Visibility is how he gets work. And his online profile is helping him get the attention of major news shows.
19: Syria rarely allows reporters into the country, so first-hand accounts are rare, but we have one this evening from reporter Austin Tice, who is inside Syria on assignment for the Washington Post in the town of Altal.
20: The battle continued throughout the afternoon, and a couple of helicopters showed up and started shooting. But eventually, the FSA was able to overwhelm the government forces.
0: He stops at a town called Altal, meaning the hill. It's about a 30-minute drive from the capital, Damascus. And that's where Sara and I head next.
21: Okay.
5: a nice coffee shop, though.
4: Really nice. I might treat myself to a late night coffee.
5: I like the cheesecake, too.
0: Oh. Altal is a quiet, conservative town that's been run down by fighting. But we've been told to come to a coffee shop that feels more like a hipster safe haven. Iced coffee, plush wooden aesthetic, students on laptops. We're here to meet Dr. Hassan, the director of a hospital that Austin reported from.
3: Hello.
21: It's very nice to meet you.
3: Me too.
21: You speak good English?
3: No.
21: Yes.
3: Only French.
21: Only French.
3: Why?
21: I wish.
3: No?
21: No. I'm sorry.
0: We agreed to speak Arabic. I asked Dr. Hassan about Austin's work in Altal. Sara translates.
5: We were really happy that somebody was coming to cover what was going on for the rest of the world. Anyone who wanted to carry the truth about what the regime was doing to us was somebody that we really appreciated. The regime found out that an American journalist was coming to the hospital. We got told that members of the security services wanted to have a meeting with us.
21: I just want to clarify for one moment. So basically, Austin is here reporting, and he's reporting about the impact of the war. He's spending time at the hospital, and the Syrian regime become aware that he's here. And suddenly they reach out to you and want to talk.
3: Yeah. بالمقابلة شو طلبوا؟
5: And basically, what was conveyed to us in the meeting was, we will give you anything that the hospital needs. We will get you any equipment or anything that you're missing. But we would like you to hand over the American journalist.
21: Are you serious?
5: They even told us if you could sedate him, we would take him from you. When the regime heard that they cannot hand Austin over to them, the second request was, in that case, could you please find a way to give us his laptop so that at least we can benefit from figuring out what's inside there. The general manager said that that's not going to be something that they can do.
21: Then what happened?
3: After that,
5: they pounded the hospital.
21: And you feel they targeted the hospital because you wouldn't hand over the American journalist?
3: Yeah.
21: 100%.
5: Yeah, because it was like, why would you not cooperate with us? Therefore, you're going to be a target. So they hit the hospital and then they burnt it to the ground.
0: Dr. Hassan shows me photographs of the burned hospital. Later, when I fact-check what he said, we find a report from the time confirming it was set on fire. Another witness says the regime told him the hospital was destroyed because they refused to hand over Austin. But I can't be certain about that motive, and the regime routinely targeted medical facilities. However, if regime forces were planning to abduct Austin, if that's how he was really taken, it would change the way we understand his abduction and who is really responsible. So now, I need to find out if that's true. Where is Austin Tice? Is presented by me, Josh Baker. For full credits and the latest episodes, search for I'm Not a Monster Presents wherever you get your BBC podcasts.
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2: This week on People Fixing the World from the BBC World Service, our search for solutions is taking us to an unexpected place. We'll hear how cleaning some stinky diapers can help to reduce a different kind of waste.
3: 75% of our nurseries used reusable nappies, and for next year, all the new children will use reusable nappies.
2: We'll also find out how playing games can help people save energy.
4: I mean, it feels like competition, but in the end, they have the same goal, to save energy and also to help the environment.
2: And we'll hear how plastic can be turned into something school kids need.
5: These plastic desks, they don't decay and they don't break easily. They are very hard.
2: Nappies, gaming, and school desks. I'm Myra Anubi, and I'll be back with this crazy mix of solutions on People Fixing the World, right after the BBC News.
6: BBC News with Moira Alderson. The US artificial intelligence giant OpenAI says it's alerted governments, universities and other global institutions that their websites may have been accessed improperly by rogue autonomous models. In one instance, information accessed from the US financial regulator, the SEC, was later published by AI agents on another website. Here's our North America technology correspondent, Lily Jamali.
7: One example that OpenAI provided was of one AI agent autonomously retrieving U.S. census data using online credentials that it found on its own. And, you know, the context here is that we've been hearing about these agents going rogue or breaking out of the proverbial sandbox, the testing environment. And then also, you know, agents that are actually live and being used by real people are also not fully under the company's control.
6: Iran has put forward a new plan for the reopening of the Strait of Hormuz to maritime navigation within a one-week time frame. But reports say President Trump is set to reject it. John Donison is following developments from Jerusalem.
8: This sounds like a breakthrough, but it will come to nothing unless America agrees to Iran's plan, and reports suggest it won't. The Iranian Foreign Minister, Abbas Araghchi, told journalists in New York that the strait could be reopened in a week's time. It's reported for that to happen. Tehran wants a complete cessation of US and Israeli hostilities in the Middle East for 7 days, including in Lebanon. It has also reiterated its demand for the release of billions of dollars of frozen assets, as well as the lifting of sanctions on Iranian oil.
6: The Saudi-led coalition in Yemen says its forces have intercepted two drones fired by the Houthis towards the Saudi capital Riyadh, as well as two ballistic missiles targeting the south of the country. The Iranian-backed Houthi movement has been launching attacks against Saudi Arabia from Yemen since July. The authorities in the Thai capital have declared a disaster after 2 days of heavy rain left canals overflowing and roads submerged. Bangkok has witnessed almost 300 millimetres of rain since Thursday, as Jonathan Head reports.
9: Thais are used to thunderstorms and flooding at this time of year, but the 48 hours of continuous rainfall experienced by Bangkok since Thursday is exceptional, and it has overwhelmed the low-lying city's drainage system. The main thoroughfares are now flooded with enough water to cause cars to break down, adding to traffic chaos on Friday night, which stranded thousands of commuters. The city government has declared all 50 of Bangkok's districts flood disaster zones and sent emergency warnings to residents via mobile phone, advising that water levels in the canals have reached critical levels, threatening homes located near them.
6: BBC News. The top military prosecutor of the Democratic Republic of Congo, Lieutenant General Mutombo Katelia Nentedze-Joseph, has died in a plane crash, along with the Auditor General of the Armed Forces and 12 others. Military officials say there were no survivors when their plane crashed and burst into flames near Kenge, the capital of the southeastern province of Kwango. At least 19 people have died in northeast India after consuming suspected toxic bootleg alcohol in the state of Nagaland. The deaths happened in two districts, Mokokchung and Tuensang, and police have warned residents not to consume unidentified, unlabeled illicit liquor. Pope Leo will celebrate Mass today in the centre of Paris on the second day of his visit to France. For the service in the capital, an altar has been built on the Place de la Concorde and hundreds of thousands are set to attend. Our religion editor, Aline Makboul, reports.
10: Though only 5% of people in this famously secular country are estimated to attend church regularly, the French welcome for the Pope has been warm and effusive, with large crowds lining the streets as the Pope passes, and his speech at UNESCO, his homily at Notre Dame Cathedral, and his prayer vigil at the Stade de France getting rolling coverage. He'll later head to the foothills of the Pyrenees and the pilgrimage sites of Lourdes, visited by millions of people from around the world each year.
6: A Turkish medical trial suggests virtual reality headsets showing images of rivers and trees accompanied by classical music could help calm patients who visit hospitals with high blood pressure. The trial in Ankara found patients had markedly lower pressure within 15 minutes of donning the headsets. Dr. Safa Donmez from Ankara Research Institute said lowering blood pressure as soon as patients turn up could be a useful tool in busy emergency departments. BBC News.
11: People fixing the world.
2: I'm Myra Newby and you're listening to People Fixing the World from the BBC World Service, a programme that's bursting with optimism. Every week we explore new ways to tackle old problems and I can't wait for you to hear what I've got lined up. It includes nappies, gaming and classroom desks. We'll be exploring a key principle of environmentalism. It's all about the fantastic R's, reducing, reusing and recycling. Now, I never thought I'd say this, but babies are contributing to our global waste crisis. How? Well, mainly through disposable diapers or nappies. I mean, don't get me wrong, I love kids, I've got two of my own. But these tiny, adorable humans can go through almost 3,000 disposable diapers in just their first year. Now, some people use washable nappies, which do need more time to clean and dry, but recent studies show that these reusable diapers save a quarter of the carbon footprint of disposable ones. One study even suggests that if 20% of parents in the European Union switched to reusable nappies, it would save more than 1 million tons of waste a year. Well, one city is taking this challenge seriously. In Brussels, the capital of Belgium, all 40 municipal nurseries are moving over to washable nappies. Our reporter, William Kramer, went to sniff around.
12: Hello, welcome to the nursery.
13: Thank you.
14: I've come to Wangari Maathai Nursery, a so-called eco-creche in the north of Brussels.
12: So we're a creche here, the babies are 3 months to 18 months. And then we have other sections where they're older, from 18 months to 36 months old.
13: And looking through this door, I can see lots of really small babies crawling around and rolling around.
12: Maybe we can go in this one.
13: Yep.
14: I watched three little babies sit and gaze at their nursery teacher, Brandy, as she sings. Underneath their adorable little outfits, these children are all wearing reusable nappies. Like most of Brussels' municipal nurseries, Wangari Maathai has moved over to using washable nappies and wet flannels during the daytime. While I'm in the room, none of the babies issues a code brown. But the nursery's boss, Alyssa, takes me to their neatly organised changing area anyway.
13: OK, so you've got a couple of nappies here, which are the reusable ones. And I'm just going to pick one up and have a look at it. So this is not something I had the guts to do when I was a parent. Okay. We talked about it, my wife and I talked about it, and then we decided not to do it. So this is a new thing for me to look at these reusable nappies. And they are... they're quite nice, actually. They have a kind of shiny canvas, like waterproof cover, and I'm just opening it up, and there's a lovely, the inside of it is lovely and fleecy, actually. It's much nicer than a disposable nappy, I have to say.
12: And this with microfiber, so it's really soft as well for the skin.
13: Yeah, lovely. And do you find the children, they like these, or they're just used to them, or...?
12: Well, I think they can't say it yet because they don't speak, but they're not bothered at all, so we can't see any difference from another nappy.
14: That's all well and good, but what about the staff? I speak to Brandy, the nursery teacher. She is only 3 weeks in this job, but hasn't been scared off by the toileting arrangements.
11: I have worked in multiple creches and I have never used washable nappies. This is my first time using them and working in an eco creche.
13: What do you think of the eco nappies? How do they compare to the normal ones?
11: So the first point, and I think the most important one, is it's really ecological for the planet. Less things to throw in the bin. The texture is really soft for the children and they really like that texture. What's really good is that it's an outside firm that washes them. We just put them in a normal bin and they come and get them and wash them.
14: This last point is key. Even with the largest punami, Brandy and the other staff don't need to empty the nappies. They just fold them up and chuck them in a laundry bin, the same as they would with a disposable nappy. The difference is, instead of being emptied into a rubbish truck, those bins are collected by a company called Snappies, who supply and launder all the nappies. Every 2 days, the mildly biohazardous garments are loaded onto Snappy's cargo bike and driven to their processing centre.
15: I'm Emric, I'm the co-founder of Snappies. So when we unload the cargo bikes, we just put the dirty one here. We separate the different diapers, then they go into the washing part.
13: Part of the appeal of the system is that the staff don't have to deal with removing poo.
15: That's
13: and other.
15: It.
13: So do you remove the poo manually, or how does it work?
15: So basically, so the dirty part, we take care of it. So when the diapers arrive in our warehouse, we have to open each one of them to see what's inside. And if there is a poo, we extract it manually. Takes a second, but we do it ourselves instead of the daycares.
14: Tragically, this poo extraction procedure is not taking place during my visit. But I spot lots and lots of nappies going round and round in washing machines and tumble dryers. And at a table at the back of the laundry, four guys, quite big guys with tattoos, gently sort and fold the clean nappies to send back to the city's infants. Snappies conducted 1 million nappy washes last year, and their biggest customer is Benedikt Hubinor at the city government.
3: For the moment, 75% of our nurseries used reusable nappies, and for next year we'll be at the 100%. All the new children will use reusable nappies. Each year it will be 200 tons of waste avoided, and it's like about, it's equivalent to the weight of 30 elephants.
13: Wow. Okay, that's a lot of poo.
14: Benedikt tells me that though some parents were concerned about hygiene, the city has persuaded them to get on board. And the parents I meet are keen on the reusable nappies. At least, they're keen on them while their babies are at the nursery.
16: We would love to do it also for us at home, but it was not really an option. We are living in a 55 square meter apartment.
17: I didn't use them because I thought, what do I do with the poo at home? I have to clean myself. You need maybe a washing machine or something.
18: We chose not to have nappies, reusable nappies at home, because life with a newborn can get anyway extremely overwhelming, but we were very happy that she doesn't produce any plastic waste, let's say, when she's here.
14: These three mums, like most parents in Brussels, still use disposable nappies at home, which means their babies arrive at the nursery and go home using them too. It shows that change takes time, and that applies to changing time too. Nevertheless, the city of Brussels is bum-shuffling in the right direction.
19: Sur le bord du Nil, ils sont partis, n'en parlons plus. Bravo!
20: William Kramer, who brought us that report, with me in studio now. I'm going to start calling you our
2: diaper correspondent.
14: Diaper daddy.
2: Okay. Well, back to the solution. I can understand as a mum why parents might be a bit skeptical. Cleaning diapers takes time, but it's also not very pleasant.
13: No, it's not something that I chose to do, as I mentioned in the report, like we didn't do it for my two kids. Mm-hmm. I think it's when you've got a new child, anyone that's had a baby, it is so overwhelming, like one of the people in that report said. Mm-hmm. And so this idea of going through removing poo from a nappy and then cleaning it, you know, it's just like, no, thank you. But I think that's what's really interesting about this story is that they, you know, they've identified what's stopping parents from doing that.
2: Right.
13: And they are basically allowing these nurseries to treat their new reusable nappies like disposable ones, and just they don't have to do that. The big guys in the warehouse do that bit.
2: I know, with tattoos.
13: Yes.
2: Yeah. Well, where I come from in Kenya, you know, having disposable diapers is also a sign of kind of having gone up your ladder, your lifestyle ladder. Yeah. And people who still use washable ones might be seen as

0: Also, Brussels government offers parents 100 euros or 115 US dollars to try and get into, like, to try and start using reusable nappies.
1: Mm. Can I ask, is this monthly or the 100 euros?
0: 100 euros is a one-off. It's to buy the reusable nappies to get going with it. Yeah, so that's an alternative way of doing it. Yeah.
1: Anyway, enough talk about that. Thank you, William, for what we've heard today.
0: You're welcome.
1: I'm Myra Newby, and this is People Fixing the World. And today on the program, we are exploring what I call the famous environmental R's: reduce, reuse, and recycle. Of the three behaviors, the most impactful is to reduce, for us each to try and consume less in the first place. But it's arguably the hardest to do because it means changing the way we live. However, what if reducing what we use could be fun? Turns out, energy agencies across the world have been using this idea over the last 15 years with striking results. They've been encouraging people to reduce their energy consumption by turning it into a game. They call this gamification. Well, I spoke to Nermina Abdurakhmanovic, a researcher from the Fraunhofer Society in Germany, and I started by asking her what gamification means.
2: So gamification basically means taking elements that we know from games and using them in a context that isn't actually a game. Giving people points for reducing their consumption, setting them challenges or targets. We can also show them progress, give them rewards.
1: So is this, Nermina, basically like Duolingo, but one that helps you save energy?
2: Yes, definitely. So it's the same concept. Duolingo is a gamification for learning languages. This would be gamification for energy saving. When you have this little bird telling you that you have to fill out your task for today to learn language, something similar would happen in this app. You would get a little bird or something else telling you that you should reduce your consumption for next 2 hours, and then you can get some points for it. What also they could see is how their consumption looks like in comparison to their neighbor. This has also been shown to be very successful, like the comparison and this competition feeling, like when people see that others are achieving more, they feel more motivated, they also achieve more.
1: You're going to get neighbors to start going against each other.
2: It's actually together for the same goal. I mean, it feels like competition, but in the end, they have the same goal to save energy and also to help the environment.
1: Mm-hmm. And could you give me some examples of how this has been done?
2: Some studies that I could mention or some examples that I can mention are, for example, a study in Singapore. They were giving people personalized feedback and specific energy saving goals through app, and people had goals, set targets for reducing their consumption. And what is very interesting, that for example, households that were given 5% saving target achieved even 8%. Those who have been given 10% achieved even 12%. Another example, Energy Aware. Energy Aware was in the UK, and here people interacted with a game that used storytelling, points, challenges. Here, savings reported 3% for electricity and 7% for gas. And when you hear these numbers, 3 and 7, it may not sound that much, but when you have a large number of households, the overall effect is significant.
1: Right. I mean, I still wonder here, when you play a game, it could be exciting for the moment, but can this have lasting benefits? Can people really stick to it?
2: So it has been shown that after some time, motivation and engagement declines. What could help in this case is to have some personalized gamification. So based on how much people engage and which parts of gamification they engage the most, we could adapt our concept so that it still stays interesting for people.
1: Mm-hmm, mm-hmm. But overall, do you think gamification could actually work to help people reduce their energy?
2: Definitely. I think the studies that we have already researched show that it works. We are currently also working on a simulation-based study, which is very, very promising and shows that gamification could work even if we have a system where not all people play. It seems promising.
3: I suppose also for people who might find it

0: quite nerve-wracking, keeping up with their energy needs, or just find it very expensive, it's good to move from being stressed about it and have a fun way to do it.
1: Exactly. And also when you see our progress, that's what really helps, because sometimes people do it, but they don't see any progress until the end of the month when they get bill. And in this case, it all combines into a positive outcome.
0: Well, please don't tell me about bills. I've just seen mine, so I know what you mean. Thank you so much, Nermina, for showing us that solutions can be fun.
1: Yeah, I'm glad I had the opportunity to do that. Thank you as well.
0: Now, we've looked at reducing and reusing, so all that's left to tell you about is recycling. But first, how about a little message from one of our fans?
2: I drive around the town a lot, and People Fixing the World is one of the programs I listen to a lot. I think that's one of the things that have encouraged me on my personal journey, I have to tell you. It's a wonderful program.
0: That's Makafui Awuku. As well as being an avid listener of the show, he's also a well-known entrepreneur and activist in his home country, Ghana. His latest project is to turn plastic packaging into school desks. And our reporter, Justice Beidou, went to meet him in his workshop in the capital city, Accra.
2: Well, so this is Macintosh Africa. Welcome to Macintosh Africa. So let's walk around and let me show you some of them.
3: Yeah. A big guy with a big smile. Makafui Awuku has an infectious passion for recycling plastic. He shows me his current stockpile.
4: So it's a huge heap of plastic bottles, sachet wrappers that have been collected together that are stuck here. It's huge. How much plastics do we have here?
2: So what you see here looks like about 400 kilograms.
4: Wow, that's a lot.
2: I mean, we generate about 1.1 million metric tons of plastic waste in Ghana every year.
3: But Makafui tells me that plastic in itself is not a problem. It is how it is handled that is wrong. In Ghana, it is thought that just around 5% of plastic is collected for recycling.
2: People just leave it on the floor. When the wind blows, it just takes it around the whole environment. It's in the gutters, it's on the streets, it's in the environment. And then when it rains, the rain takes them into the storm drains and it washes all of them into the ocean. Then there's a systemic problem where waste management, most of the landfills we have are not engineered landfills. They are just bare land that they just dump the waste. And then there's accidental fires in our landfills where there's a lot of smoke coming from the landfills because of the methane gas, which is highly flammable.
3: This toxic smoke is a particular problem for Makafui, who suffers from severe asthma. Some time ago, he decided to do something about it, not by writing letters or protesting, but by building a 20-foot Christmas tree.
2: So this is our famous bottle Christmas tree. This is where it all started. So I was like, what can I do? It was somewhere around November. I was like, what can I do? So I was like, well, Christmas is in the can. How about if I make a Christmas tree from bottles? So I made the first one. I put it on a major street in Medina where I lived, and it went viral.
3: News media across Ghana and the world covered Makafui's bottle tree. He even had a visitor from America who came to Accra to learn how he made it. That successful stunt taught Makafui an important lesson.
2: People are more influenced by what they see than what you tell them. So I moved from trying to explain to people what I was doing to letting them experience this for themselves. Nobody needs to explain what this is to you. People see it and it makes a lot of sense.
3: Examples of this design-first thinking are all around Makafui's workshop. On one wall, old ties have been brightly painted and turned into hand-washing basins. Dozens of old flip-flops and bottle tops decorate a large public shelter, itself made from recycled plastic. But taking up the most space are several rows of school desks arranged as if in a classroom. Makafui's latest project addresses another problem here in Ghana, a shortage of school desks.
2: We have a lot of desk deficit in our schools. We have a desk deficit of close to 2 million. But then when I visit some of the schools, I realized the frames are still intact. So I took this metal frame from one of the schools, and then I brought it to the fire. I was like, guys, can we remake a new desk from this? And I'm like, yes, we can do it. So that's what we are doing right now.
3: Makafui makes the refurbished desktops not from bottles, but from the plastic sachets that are commonly used for drinking water here in Ghana. He has 300 drop-off points for the sachets around the country. And he supplements these by buying more that have been gathered by waste pickers.
4: So these are the plastic rubbers have been shredded apart, and when you dip your hands in it, it feels like fillings for a pillow.
2: So when the dry shreds come here, we have this heat transfer equipment, and then we have hydraulic press that we use to press it. Okay. So we set it, and then we wait.
4: So this looks to me like a big sandwich making machine, but instead of sandwich, this is plastic materials that have been put into this machine and then being pressed together.
2: Yes, that's close enough.
3: These sandwich machines can create a range of materials from a leather-like fabric to these desk boards that are just like plywood. They are sanded and drilled to the desk frames. So far, McCaffrey has supplied 600 desks to 12 schools around the country. They cost about $60 each, but they are not paid for by the schools, but with grants and corporate donations. I travel to a nearby school to see them for myself.
4: So this is a classroom of about 60 pupils, and as I enter here, I can see McCaffrey's desk lined up with the students sitting in, on them and using them. I'm just going to go have a chat.
5: When we are writing exams, you know, the wooden desks, they are not that smooth for the papers. So when we are writing, the writing don't look smooth, but this one is good for us. It's really helpful.
6: The wooden desks, they break easily, but these plastic desks, they don't decay and they don't break easily. They are very hard.
3: Well, I can't resist asking the students to test the strength of the desks.
2: Okay, so 3, 2, 1, go.
4: Thank you.
0: Justice Bedu reporting from Accra, Ghana. And that brings us to the end of this week's program. But before we finish, I want to turn this over to you. Do you have any clever tips or ways that you are reducing, reusing, or recycling? Let me know by sending me a WhatsApp message to the number +44 8000 321 721. I'm Myra Anubi, and as long as there are problems out there, I'll keep coming back with solutions. Until next time, thanks for listening.
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0: After her house burned down, Scottish poet Leonie Charlton began to write about fire. It was her obsession. But within days of starting a new poem this July, the many wildfires across Europe and the rest of the world became the dominating story of this summer. Follow the creation of a poem called Wildfire, written as the house of the world begins to burn. Join me, Antonia Quirk, in the studio with Leonie Charlton after the news.
1: BBC News with Moira Alderson. The US artificial intelligence giant OpenAI says it's alerted governments, universities and other global institutions that their websites may have been accessed improperly by rogue artificial intelligence agents. OpenAI says the bots tried to obtain information, sometimes using extreme means, including bypassing security controls. Iran's foreign minister says his country has offered the United States a plan to reopen the Strait of Hormuz within 7 days, but reports suggest President Trump is set to reject it. The authorities in the Thai capital, Bangkok, have declared a disaster after 2 days of heavy rain left canals overflowing and roads submerged. The city governor said the situation had stabilised, but it would still take at least 2 days for the water to be drained away. Ukrainian drones have struck a major oil refinery in southern Russia's Krasnodar province. Russian officials said at least 3 people were killed in the attack on the Ilsky refinery. The top military prosecutor of the Democratic Republic of Congo has died in a plane crash, along with 13 other people. Military officials say there were no survivors of the crash in the southeastern province of Kwango. Pope Leo will celebrate Mass today in the centre of Paris on the second day of his visit to France. Hundreds of thousands of people are expected to attend. He'll then travel to Lourdes, a major pilgrimage site in the southwest of the country. At least 13 people have died in northeast India after consuming suspected toxic bootleg alcohol in the state of Nagaland. It's one of the few states in India where the sale and consumption of alcohol is prohibited. And a Turkish medical trial suggests that virtual reality headsets showing images of rivers and trees accompanied by classical music could help calm patients who visit hospitals with high blood pressure. That's the latest world news from the BBC.
0: Welcome to In the Studio from the BBC World Service, the programme that investigates the creative process. I'm Antonia Quirk. And today's programme is on a subject that was the dominating story across the world this summer. Fire. In mid-July, sudden, ferocious wildfires destroyed over 17,000 acres in southern Spain.
2: An idyllic Spanish holiday landscape has just descended into this hellish vision. Trapped in a rapidly expanding inferno, this was the nightmare confronting one British family, forced to turn round with flames now just metres away, cutting off their path.
0: Soon after, in France, some 55,000 people were evacuated from Bordeaux and the surrounding famous wine region due to fires.
3: Hundreds of people in southwest France have been evacuated by boat to escape a fast-moving wildfire.
0: There were wildfires in Germany, in Portugal, in Italy, and in the Netherlands. Fires in sub-Saharan Africa, and fires in the UK, too.
4: In Derbyshire, Greater Manchester, Hampshire, Durham, East and West Sussex, Devon, Somerset, and the Cairngorms. In Conwy, in North Wales, a mountain fire forced people from their homes and was declared a major incident.
0: And in a remote glen near the port town of Oban, in a western region of Scotland called Argyll, we meet a poet, Leonie Charlton, who once stood with her husband Martin, experiencing the horror of watching their family home burn to the ground.
5: Our house is built on a hill and the track is steep, so as you're coming up, it was like a wall of fire, and with these flashing lights from the fire engine, and the shape of the house was all flames. And I felt I was just in a dream, that it wasn't really happening. And then we were told to pass the house, stay well out of the way, and we were allowed to stand up here at the barn. I saw Martin go back down. It was his house burning down, and he's a very, very practical man, and he was trying to help them with the hoses. I'll just never forget that scene. He looked so small. And he had his kilt on, trying to grapple with these huge hoses and the fire people trying to gently move him out of the way. It was just, it was an unforgettable picture. I'll never forget it. It was literally levelled to the ground.
0: It was a fault in the chimney of the Charltons' wooden house that caused this fire some 18 months ago. And from that point, Leonie was obsessed with fire. She saw it everywhere, writing poems about the experience of this personal catastrophe, watching everything she had ever owned go up in flames.
5: I really didn't know how I was going to move forward. All I could interpret was fire. I saw fire everywhere. And I created these snippets of poetry every morning, which honestly I think was the best therapy that I could have wished for. And poetry has grown to become incredibly important to me. It's how I interpret the world, it's how I process, it's how I find hope and joy, and how I praise things, how I lament things. I love reading poetry and I love writing poetry.
0: In July this year, Leonie set off through the rugged, untamed landscape of Argyll to write a new poem about fire. But within days, the wildfires in Europe began, reaching into Scotland. And a poem born from a house burning down began to stand for a larger story. This is a programme about a poet responding to a personal calamity just at the moment it becomes a universal calamity. A poem about fire, written as the house of the world begins to burn. When I first met Leonie in early July, I was wearing a bobble hat. So far, so normal for summer in Scotland. Just coming down the farm track. It's hard to believe that this is July. I'm in an overcoat, heavy boots. And there are three dogs here in the farmyard. I wonder where she is. Ah, Leonie!
6: Hi!
0: Hi! Hi, who's this?
6: Hello! That's Mo.
0: Hi, Mo. Hi, Leonie.
6: Hi. Nice to meet you.
5: You too.
0: Hello, you. I meet Leonie in Glen Lonan, a 7-mile-long valley 10 miles east of Oban. Argyll is part of the Scottish Highlands. It's a large, underpopulated area of lochs, high peaks and glens like this one, full of moss, heather and deer.
5: So this is our hay barn. And it's a wooden barn looking down on our house, which has just been rebuilt. And beyond that are hills with native woodland of rowan and birch and oak and hazel creeping up the hills around areas of rough grazing where our cows and sheep graze.
0: So this is a farm. This is a working farm. Mm.
5: Yeah, this is a working farm. We're tenants. We have hill cattle and blackface sheep.
0: And your husband today is out. Is he out? Did you say he was clipping sheep?
5: He's helping clip sheep at a neighbour's place a few miles away. Yeah.
0: So, Leonie, can you, if you can bear it, take us back to a December night 2 years ago?
5: Yes. So December 2024, the 14th of December, our house burnt down. And we spent hours in this spot looking at the house as the roof fell in. It's a tin roof, so it became red hot. The walls are timber. They collapsed one by one, really. I didn't actually stay until the end because I couldn't really bear it.
0: How did you first find out that the fire was happening?
5: Yeah. So I was staying with a friend about an hour away. It was all very relaxed, having a lovely time, and my phone rang. And I answered, and it was my friend Claire, who lives just a couple of miles away from me here, and she sounded very upset. She was crying, and she said, I don't know how to tell you this. And then she said, your house is on fire. And I think my initial response was a wash of relief that someone hadn't died or someone hadn't been injured. And I said, I can remember asking, well, my first question actually was, where are the dogs? Because I knew they would have been in the house. Where are the dogs? And then, where is Finn? Finn is one of our sons who's at home, lives with us, and where's Martin? So basically accounting for the living beings that might have been in the house. And there was nobody in the house. And then I went into this strange state, and my friend offered to drive me home, and off we set into this kind of rainy December dark night. And I tried to get Martin on the phone, and he'd been out at a Gaelic choir. We arrived about the same time. So we set off up the track, and by then the whole house was on fire. So it happened very, very quickly. You know, the fire took hold really quickly.
0: So all your family photos, all the mementos of your time here on planet Earth,
5: yeah,
0: all evidence that you were here,
5: yeah,
0: had gone.
5: Yes. I was just acutely aware of the photos having gone, and they are completely irreplaceable. And then also, as a writer, my library and, you know, 20 years of notebooks, it was well-lived. It was a very well-lived house, and it was so full of things, so full of paraphernalia of children growing up, their paintings, their school jotters, their musical instruments.
0: And did you ever get to the bottom of what caused the fire?
5: We never definitively found out what it was, but we think it was a weakness in the chimney. We relied heavily on the wood-burning stove. It did our hot water, it did all the heating. We basically kept it going all year, 24/7.
0: Leonie and I talk for a long time, mostly about how central the natural world is to her work. She once wrote a very popular memoir about travelling across remote Scottish islands, entirely on horseback. When I ask her to tell me about the new poem she's going to write, it's clear that she's poised to get out on the road, and then she'll know where to start.
5: Well, a bit like the weather today, which is very misty, it's quite nebulous at the moment, but essentially take the theme of fire, which, as you can imagine, fire is an element that's very live in me, and I'm completely fascinated by it, and take it out into the landscape and write with it, around it, taking fire out into the wider world and having a wider conversation, looking at the balance between positive and negative. So fire has such powerful positive effects, if you like, for regeneration, for new beginnings. There are so many plants that depend on fire to germinate. There's all that, you know, the phoenix rising from the ashes, that imagery of new beginnings, alongside the very, very real and very destructive forces of fire, which, in the context of a rapidly warming planet, is incredibly relevant and poignant and so important.
0: And will you keep some notes for us?
5: Yeah, okay. I'll save some notes for you.
0: Are you looking forward to it?
5: Yes, I'm really, really excited. I'm really excited about writing this new poem. Yeah, and seeing what wants to be said, see what comes through it.
0: Phone and internet connection isn't always great, and so Leonie and I agree to keep in touch with voice notes. She travels east towards a mountain called Ben Doran, which she finds particularly inspirational. And I'm immediately struck by how much her messages can sound like poems.
7: So I'm on the train and Ben Doran's rising straight up above me. And there are wisps of cloud kind of curling up from faces of scree. And then these big gullies. You can see them from miles around like stretch marks that come straight down the hill. And piles of stones at the old shealings where people used to summer their cattle out. And there are some lambs with their mothers and green, green, green everywhere. Bog myrtle and grass, very few trees.
0: Those gullies like stretch marks, and that repetition of green, green, green, using the rhythm of the train as energy. In other messages, she suggests tantalizing themes and images she's experimenting with for the poem, like the figure of the Caillach, the creator goddess of Celtic mythology.
5: The way I have integrated Caillach is as a woman, an old woman and a spirit who embodies a ferocity and a deep commitment to balance. And she was known in folklore as the spirit who guarded the deer and would roam from glen to glen looking for the good grass, and the hunters would bow down to her and she would let them know how many deer and which deer to kill. And I love the idea of her being a feminine figure, creating balance.
0: Sometimes she just sits and watches.
5: A beautiful, large dragonfly has just zipped past. And there are grasshoppers. My head is full of zillions of tangential thoughts and images. And I have to remind myself, bring myself back to, what am I doing with this poem? What do I want to do? And I want this to be a response to resilience and hope. The purifying power of fire, as well as the horrific destructive elements of fire.
0: By mid-July, there were over 1,500 wildfires across Europe. Fires in Sumatra and Indonesian Borneo. On social media especially, there were furious arguments about what exactly was to blame. From the super El Nino now kicking in, to, some people claimed, the rewilders. Everyone entrenched in their own positions. Leonie was full of frustration with the world and with herself.
8: These fires, they're doing their thing. They will continue to do their thing. They're bigger than us. How do we respond appropriately, adequately, sufficiently, intelligently, courageously? It's about getting real with these massive questions of the way we live our lives. So here I am in my car burning fossil fuels. I could have got the bus. I wasn't organized enough. Like, what am I doing? The planet is heating up rapidly. What do we do about it?
0: In August, it was already the hottest summer on record across the British Isles. Leonie reads lines from the poem at a music festival. There was such energy and elation in her voice. After days where she'd sounded sometimes overwhelmed by the enormity, the gravity of this subject.
7: The form of the poem is taking shape. So currently on the page, it's five stanzas of seven lines, and it has a satisfyingly feel of an incantation to me that feels really fitting. So I'm enjoying reading it from the page, and I'm enjoying seeing it in that form, and it's feeling like, at the moment, it's feeling like that's the form that's going to stay.
9: So that's really exciting.
0: That evening, Leonie's thoughts turn to a moment she really

0: I'm thinking of my new bookshelves and quietly placing books on them that are full of hope and story and wisdom and knowledge and testament to our imaginations and ability to make a difference and to reimagine what comes after the fire. What is the fire asking us to listen to? What is the fire asking us to reimagine, to rebuild?
1: Leonie had sent me hours of recordings about her thinking, her preoccupations, her process, and now she was ready to share the poem. But I don't think I was expecting the calmness and the certitude of the words she sent. You're listening to In the Studio from the BBC World Service. I'm Antonia Quirk, and I'm following Scottish poet Leonie Charlton as she writes a poem about fire.
0: Wildfire. Here too are undertangles of gorse, forgotten forests. Here too the fleeting cool cast by clouds. Here too councils of butterflies on hot summits. Here too a woman flanked by horseflies at the Calliach's well.
1: We're hearing some extracts from the poem. Leonie had said that the goddess Calliach would be here, and the mountain Ben Doran too, with its scars.
0: Here too wishes witnessed by Shehalion and Ben Doran. Here too heat haze dripping down skylines. Here too lightning strikes and scars. Here too a landscape howling questions of dominion. What of drought, flood, fire? What of turning all purpose to the future? Meaning the textures of loss, meaning moths returning to the black.
1: This is a direct reference to how insects and birds return to burned ground far quicker than we think, something an ecologist and firefighter had told Leonie.
0: Meaning the embers of lack and missing, missing, missing.
1: And that repetition, that rhythm she found on the train.
0: Meaning all that the flames have consumed. Meaning transforming deaths into these coming days. Meaning trusting that what needs to rise will rise.
1: What needs to rise will rise. A poem that starts as an accounting of what can be lost in fire, her fire, all fires, is a poem that firmly believes that much still remains. It's somehow simultaneously weary and hopeful. Fire both metaphorical and an actual, immediate, global danger and challenge. The whole thing feels like an invocation, a chorus, just as Leonie had said. I love it.
0: Here too the fleeting cool cast by clouds. Here too the flames that burn bluest.
1: Soon after, I go to meet Leonie at a poetry reading.
0: Here too councils of butterflies on hot summits.
1: And I tell her that given the summer we've had, the poem is perhaps more optimistic than I thought it might be.
0: Yes, yeah, I'm a strong proponent of hope. They say that hopelessness is the lowest energetic vibration and that peace actually is the highest. And I think when we feel hopeless, it's very hard to get anything done, to make a difference, to be dynamic. And when we feel hopeful, change can happen, dynamism can happen, and it allows for possibility.
1: The many voice notes that you kindly made for us across the writing of the poem, I wondered if you were aware that as you sent them to me through the course of the summer, they increasingly came to be about ecology, ecosystems, fossil fuels. There was a sense of this wider issue clamouring in on you. And I wondered if you were aware of that.
2: Massively. I was massively aware of it. And, you know, it affected me emotionally as it did everybody that was, you know, listening to what was happening. And I think it's that really powerful reminder of how interconnected we all are, how interdependent we are on this planet.
1: I'm going to ask you probably the most important question I've asked you, which is, what can a poem do?
2: What can a poem do? So I think art in general, poetry possibly particularly, can allow us to encounter the world in a very distinct way. So it can bring the distant closer, and it allows us to connect with experience and what's happening with our hearts and our bodies as well as our minds. And it dissolves political rhetoric. So it makes things more immediate, and you feel them more in your body through art.

0: When you set off to write the poem, you said that you were excited about writing it and what was going to come through, excited to hear what was going to happen. Did you enjoy the process at all?
1: I absolutely love the process. Even though it's a difficult subject in many ways, I loved how happenstance played a massive part. So I was literally following signs, following tracks, feeding global experience in, who I was meeting immediately. It was really enjoyable. Yeah, it was.
0: And will you continue to write poems about fire?
1: I suspect I might be writing about fire for the rest of my life.
0: A poem cannot put out a fire, but it might light one in the reader or listener. The final lines of Wildfire are a song to the power which we still have to renew. What happens when your house burns down? You try to rebuild.
1: Meaning that to simplify and purify are hymns, meaning the song of blue widening out and up into whatever the night already knows of the heart's capacity to absorb its own dark weight in flames.
0: You've been listening to In the Studio from the BBC World Service with me, Antonia Quirk. 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
1: And I'm Bobby Carter. 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
3: Welcome to the newsroom. I'm Janat Jalil. OpenAI says it's alerted dozens of organizations around the world, including government bodies, that its AI agents may have gone rogue and meddled with their websites.
4: It feels like this is snowballing in a way that is making a lot of regulators very uncomfortable, making a lot of members of the public ask, what's going on here? Does OpenAI have this under control?
3: President Trump is reported to have rejected Iran's latest plan to reopen the Strait of Hormuz. Brazil's President Lula banned sports betting just days before what's expected to be a closely contested election.
5: It's like a cancer. Either we remove the tumour or that tumour is going to kill us.
3: We'll go live to Paris to get the latest on the Pope's visit to France and...
6: I just thought this lady needs one of my kidneys more than I need two of them.
3: The stranger who saved a woman's life by donating his kidney. That's after this bulletin. BBC News with Moira Alderson. The US artificial intelligence giant OpenAI says it's alerted governments, universities and other global institutions that their websites may have been accessed improperly by rogue autonomous models. The admission comes just days after Australia disclosed that OpenAI agents hacked a government healthcare website in June. Lily Jamali reports.
4: U.S. websites, including those operated by the financial regulator, the Securities and Exchange Commission, and the Department of Education, were among those affected. OpenAI said it learned of the rogue agents after the incidents had taken place during a review of its systems breach of the AI platform Hugging Face. The chief executive, Sam Altman, said the Hugging Face breach remained the most severe event it had come across. OpenAI systems have now been implicated in a number of such incidents, including a breach of an Australian government health website this week.
3: Meanwhile, the White House has said a dialogue will take place between China and the US to exchange views on the risks and benefits of AI. The next exchange is due by November. The statement said the two countries also agreed to establish a bilateral communication channel for AI incidents. Iran's put forward a new plan for the reopening of the Strait of Hormuz to maritime navigation within a one-week time frame, but reports say President Trump will reject it. The Iranian foreign minister told reporters at the UN that 7 days after the deal being agreed, the strait would be reopened, as long as there was also a pause in all regional fighting, including in Lebanon. From New York, here's Neda Taufik.
7: Iran says that if their assets are unfrozen, if the naval blockade in the strait is lifted, and if a ceasefire includes Lebanon, that they are ready to open the Strait of Hormuz from their end. It's unclear at the moment how the United States will respond to this. For the Iranian delegation, they are hoping that the upcoming midterm elections will provide an incentive for Donald Trump to declare some kind of deal and victory. But President Trump has already told this assembly that he won't be swayed by the election.
3: The authorities in the Thai capital have declared a disaster after 2 days of heavy rain left roads submerged. Bangkok has witnessed almost 300 millimetres of rain since Thursday. These residents say they were shocked by the floods.
8: I'm worried because I haven't stocked up on food beforehand, and I've never faced this kind of situation alone before since my parents aren't with me.
9: The warning this time was quite limited. The only real alert came in the morning through an iPhone notification. Before that, I wasn't aware enough to consider relocating.
3: The governor of Bangkok said the situation had stabilized, but it would still take 2 to 3 days for the water to be fully drained out of the city. You're listening to the latest world news from the BBC. Ukrainian drones have struck a major oil refinery in southern Russia's Krasnodar province. Russian officials said at least 3 people were killed and 2 injured in the overnight attack. They said fires had broken out at the Ilskil oil refinery and at other sites in the region. Current and former FBI agents say they're very concerned for their safety following a hack on Monday in which personal and sensitive information of all the agency's staff was stolen. The notorious hacking group Shiny Hunters has threatened to publish the stolen data if its demands aren't met. Here's our cyber correspondent, Joe Tidy.
10: So far, the FBI has said very little about this potentially dangerous hack. It's refusing to respond to reporters, instead issuing a short statement online saying it is aggressively investigating. But inside the FBI community, there is a loud chorus of shock, anger and fear. Former and current agents I've spoken to are extremely concerned about this highly sensitive data set to be published on the dark net for any criminal with a grudge to download. That is likely to happen in 4 days' time, as the hackers have been threatening.
3: Joe Tidy reporting. The International Union for Conservation of Nature has warned the wildfires that tore through Indonesian Borneo's vast tropical forests have put pressure on critically endangered orangutans. The conservation group said fires are currently burning within habitats containing 52% of Borneo's orangutan population. It says exposure to fire and smoke has a significant impact on the orangutans. An 11-year-old Japanese boy has won the gold medal at the Asian Games puzzle final, beating opponents up to three times his age. The young e-sports prodigy Yuki Kurihara won the Puyo Puyo final, a game where players try to clear their screen of coloured blobs by lining them up and popping them. After collecting his medal, he said he felt a bit embarrassed. He only obtained his pro licence in April. BBC News.
11: You're listening to The Newsroom from the BBC World Service with me, Janhat Jalil. Once again, the alarming activities of artificial intelligence agents, bots which can act autonomously, are dominating the headlines. OpenAI says it's warned dozens of organisations around the world, including government bodies, that its software may have interfered with their websites without its knowledge. This announcement comes days after the Australian Prime Minister, Anthony Albanese, said that OpenAI agents had hacked into his government's healthcare system. With more on these latest developments, here's our North America technology correspondent, Lily Jamali.
4: OpenAI is saying that its AI agents meddled with a whole host of websites that belong to governments, universities, and public agencies, along with other institutions around the world. Here in the U.S., some of the websites that were included here were those operated by the U.S. Securities and Exchange Commission, which is our main securities regulator, the Department of Education. And what's interesting here is that the meddling sometimes involved the agents using pretty extreme methods. So they cited an example of one autonomously retrieving U.S. census data using online credentials that it found on its own. We're just hearing one incident after the next. I mean, just today, there were sort of three major stories in this vein just involving OpenAI. And it just feels like this is snowballing in a way that is making a lot of regulators very uncomfortable, making a lot of members of the public ask, what's going on here? You know, does OpenAI have this under control? You know, sometimes we talk about these rogue agents, but these things are programmed by people at a company. And so I think that's where the concern lies, is how are these things being programmed and why does this continue to happen even after we learned about Hugging Face and that breach you mentioned in Australia. I'm not sure how proactive some of these revelations really were. Some of it was the result of, I think, reporting by journalists that pressured them to some degree. And look, something we haven't even gotten to is the fact that OpenAI said agents leaked a couple dozen images from users of its flagship product, ChatGPT, in the latest example of this kind of behavior. That, I believe, was a story broken by Reuters. And so there's that. But, you know, we heard from the Australian Prime Minister this week saying they should have come forward more quickly. Sam Altman, the boss over at OpenAI, said today on social media the company hasn't disclosed incidents as fast as they would have liked. He's the boss of the company. So if he wants something to happen, it will happen.
11: Lily Jamali. Well, earlier this week, Donald Trump raised eyebrows when he told the UN General Assembly that he wanted artificial intelligence to be called super intelligence instead, or SI instead of AI. And it seems he's now convinced his Chinese counterpart, Xi Jinping, to adopt the term. Following a two-day summit between the two leaders in Washington, the White House says a new channel of communications has been established between China and the US to deal with what it's calling SI incidents. Well, let's get more on this with our correspondent, Ambarasan Esirajan, who joins us now. So, Ambarasan, first of all, tell us more about this White House announcement.
12: Now, if you look at this statement by the White House, you know, it talks about fentanyl, drugs, trade, investment, and the last two points are about AI. One, as you said earlier, that he talks about superintelligence rather than artificial intelligence, and he says the two leaders agreed to use the term. And the second one is about establishing a dialogue and a bilateral communication channel for SI incidents. That's what the key word here is. The fact that it occupies the last two paragraphs of the statement shows that nothing much or nothing significant achieved in terms of AI cooperation between the two sides. Even on other issues, what many experts, White House seasoned experts, point out, that more of pomp and pageantry rather than substance. Now, when it comes to communication channel and dialogue, as our correspondent earlier talked about, how the previous one of the AI models went into Hugging Face, the online digital library that created a lot of flutter on the AI circles. And now this is what they want to focus on, basically about any incidents when they do this open AI or any other model experimenting and going into, for example, the Australian government website. So what happens if any of the Chinese are working on something and the Americans companies working on something? If anything of this breach incident happened, that's what it talks about, SI incidents, where they have a communication channel that it is not aggressive or with any malintention. It is more about experiments going wrong. Probably that is one of the things where they talk about this communication channel.
11: And there are differences between the two men. President Trump's quite gung-ho about AI, or SI, as he now calls it, because he thinks the word artificial makes it sound fake. But President Xi has talked about how there need to be human controls, but at least they are trying to collaborate. So that is something positive.
12: The Americans want to collaborate, but at the same time, they also want to contain China's development in AI, because President Trump made it very clear that America leads the AI race and he wants to keep it that way. And also, whereas the philosophy, whereas Trump talks about there are enough rules and regulations to control AI, whereas President Xi Jinping in a conference in July where he made it very clear that it has to be secure and reliable and also controlled. He wants more of human control. That talks about the two divergent philosophies between the two sides.
11: Ambarasan, thank you. Ambarasan Esirajan there. South Africa's new ambassador to Washington says there is no genocide against white Afrikaners like himself, despite what Donald Trump claims. President Trump has made this allegation multiple times and has even created a refugee scheme for white South Africans. They now make up almost all the refugees coming into the US, with the State Department saying that over 17,000 more could be admitted next year. Our North America correspondent, Ione Wells, examines the claims underpinning the US policy and why South Africa is pushing for it to be scrapped.
13: In St. Helena Bay on South Africa's west coast, the houses have an enviable view of long sand beaches, blue skies, a gentle swell of waves.
14: The most important thing is your birth certificate.
13: But this resident, S.E. de Vanaha, wants to pack it all up and, in his words, flee.
14: South Africa is a terrible country to live in for everybody at this stage, not just the Afrikaners. But the reality is that there's a political drive towards killing white people and killing the farmers on the farms. And that movement is a political driven agenda to wipe us out.
13: Data shows most victims of farm violence in the country are black, not white. And farm attacks, while they do exist, only make up a small fraction of murders.
15: It gets worse. And these are people that are officials, and they're saying that kill the white farmer and take their land.
13: The data hasn't stopped US President Donald Trump seizing on this narrative and claiming white South Africans are victims of genocide. He made this accusation to South Africa's President Cyril Ramaphosa at the White House last year and created a refugee scheme for white South Africans.
16: We had three separate occasions where people came into the house, but...
13: Lili, not her real name, moved her family to Texas through the scheme a year ago, leaving their farm and lives behind in South Africa.
16: Nothing was stolen. We weren't harmed. but there is friends of my husband, people that lived around us that were not fortunate not to be harmed. They were brutally attacked with pangas and hammers, and that was very close to us.
17: And I'm working on my green card.
13: In the last 10 months, nearly 13,000 refugees were admitted to the U.S. All but three of them were South African.
18: To qualify for the U.S. program...
13: Larry Bartlett, the former director of the U.S.'s refugee admissions program, fears they're taking refugee places reserved for those fleeing persecution.
18: It frankly would be laughable, except for the fact that we are now denying legitimate refugees an opportunity to come to the United States. And instead, what the Trump administration has chosen to do is to focus on a population of white people who, frankly, under U.S. law, unlikely qualify for refugee status. And they're taking scarce and precious places for people who have a real need to relocate, for people who have fled war, for people who fled ethnic cleansing. Is wrong, and I think it's probably unlawful.
19: From my perspective...
13: South Africa's new ambassador in Washington, Rolf Meyer, negotiated an end to apartheid on behalf of the party responsible for it. Now he wants to negotiate an end to this scheme.
19: The notion of a mass attack on the Afrikaner was misrepresented by those that might have conveyed the message. I mean, I'm an Afrikaner from South Africa myself. I can say that I've never experienced something of that kind. So the sources misrepresented, unfortunately, something that just doesn't exist. I made the point several times publicly that I would like to see the executive order being lifted.
13: But here in Washington, D.C., pressure on the South African government is increasing. The U.S. has announced visa restrictions targeting people

0: President Trump has reportedly rejected a fresh proposal by Iran on how to reopen the Strait of Hormuz. Iran's Foreign Minister Abbas Araghchi presented the plan while attending the UN General Assembly in New York. It would see the strait reopened 7 days after the deal being agreed, so long as fighting in the region had stopped, including in Lebanon. Mr. Araghchi said the US would also have to lift its sanctions on Iran and release billions of dollars of frozen Iranian assets.
1: Iran has conveyed to the United States, through Qatar, a concrete 7-day plan. If the necessary conditions are met, the strait can be reopened and normal maritime passage restored within 7 days. The choice now rests with the United States. Iran does not accept coercion, threat, or intimidation.
0: Within hours of Iran's proposal, Mr. Trump posted an image of the Strait of Hormuz relabeled Trump Strait. For more on this, we're joined by Parham Gobadi from BBC Persian. So, Parham, why have the Iranians put forward this plan now?
2: So I think there are two sides to this. First, the pressure, especially that recent sanctions on Iran aviation is really biting because, you know, Iranians cannot, many countries around Iran, neighboring countries have closed their airspace on Iran. So Iranians have difficulty traveling. But it's not only about the passengers. Many of Iran's cargo are imported through, by air. Most importantly, medicine and medical supplies. For example, according to Iranian authorities, 60% of Iranian medicine is actually imported by air. So this is one side of it. So it's really biting. On top of that, Iran is suffering economically tremendously because of that naval blockade that has been going on for quite some time right now. So when you put all this, that's why Iranians have come to this, according to Mr. Araghchi's 7-day plan to reopen the Strait of Hormuz. The fact that they're mentioning 7 days, I think that shows the urgency that the Iranians are feeling.
0: And the plan that it's put forward is very similar to its previous plan. But the difference now is also, as well as the declining economic situation for Iran, is a much more volatile situation in the region with the Houthis in Yemen now attacking Saudi Arabia, for
2: instance. That's correct. So the theater, the combat theater, has expanded. It was only Iran and the Strait of Hormuz, which is one of the most important waterways, you know, a fifth of the energy, oil export of the entire world is going through this strait. Now, it has expanded into two theaters, and the other one is Bab al-Mandab. So the Houthis managed to capture the areas around Bab al-Mandab Strait, and that is also very important because Saudis, after the Strait of Hormuz was closed, they were transferring their oil to China and Europe and other places through Strait of Bab al-Mandab. Now, Houthis managing to close that has put Donald Trump in a very difficult position. So he's got options. He's in a dilemma whether to join the Saudis in attacks against Houthis or leave them alone. So if he joins them, that means, again, getting more involved in the Middle East combats and struggles.
0: Parham, thank you. Parham Gobadi there. More than 600,000 people are expected to join Pope Leo today in central Paris for the highlight of his 4-day visit to France. He will celebrate Mass in the Place de la Concorde before heading later to Lourdes in the southwest of France, a major pilgrimage site for Catholics. France is nominally Catholic, but it's a secular country. Less than 5% of the French go to church. But many of those who came out to welcome the first US Pope to visit France say they've been inspired by his visit.
3: I came with my friends because it interests me. It means a lot to me. And because I hadn't had the opportunity to see the Pope before, coming here this evening felt like a natural extension of my faith.
4: I loved coming today because I have very little connection with the Catholic Church in France, and I was really surprised to see the Pope spoke French and made an effort to address the French people in their own language. The way he recalled the history of France's saints was incredible, very moving, and it offered a new perspective on Catholicism, one I've not seen either in Spain or in Latin America.
3: There was an incredible sense of devotion, and it was truly beautiful to see all these young people singing together. It was really inspiring.
0: Let's speak to the Times correspondent in Paris, David Chazan. So, David, we were hearing lots of excitement there, and today's Mass is expected to be the high point of Pope Leo's visit.
5: Yeah, it's certainly going to be one of the most spectacular events. The Pope's going to

0: be driven down the broad avenue of the Champs-Élysées in the Pope Mobile before the Mass, and huge crowds are already gathered in the area. And as we just heard from one of your interviewees, he's been delivering his evangelical messages in French, and he's been referring to French saints and writers. And so his calls for peace and tolerance have radiated beyond regular churchgoers, and he's generated a level of enthusiasm that taken many French commentators by surprise. Now, President Macron staying away from the Mass today, officially because he wants to respect French secularism, but a number of other senior politicians will be there, including Marine Le Pen, the populist right winger leading the opinion polls for next year's presidential election.
1: And just recap for us how the visit has gone so far, because he's received a rock star welcome from many young French.
0: Yeah, and I think he's going to be really pleased with that. Last night, tens of thousands of young people cheered and clapped as he addressed them at the National Stadium. He made jokes. He walked through between the aisles, shaking hands, waving at people. He certainly feels a lot more approachable than many of his predecessors. And he had musicians entertaining the crowd and before and after he appeared. And it really had the feel of a music festival or perhaps a political rally. The Pope's keen to encourage a recent rise in baptisms in France after decades of decline, but he hasn't shied away from political issues. He delivered a speech at the French president's residence, the Élysée Palace, in which he condemned assisted dying legislation, such as that passed in France, describing it as programmed death. And he's also warned of the danger of artificial intelligence, AI, replacing people and, in his words, dehumanizing society. And when he's in Lourdes tomorrow, the pilgrimage center that you mentioned in the south of France, he's going to meet seven survivors of sexual abuse by priests. And that's, I think, because the church's image in France has taken a battering after the revelation a few years ago in 2021 that priests had abused hundreds of thousands of children in the country over a period of some seven decades.
1: So a packed agenda there. David, thank you. David Chazan in Paris. Brazil's president Luiz Inácio Lula da Silva has banned sports betting sites, the biggest sponsor of the country's football clubs. This comes just days before elections in which the 80-year-old is hoping to win a fourth term. Gambling has exploded in Brazil in recent years, dragging many into debt. Mr. Lula is currently neck and neck in the polls with his challenger, Senator Flavio Bolsonaro, who has described the ban as a populist, hypocritical and election-driven move. Stephanie Prentice reports.
2: Galvão. Ah, Latino.
3: With glossy ads featuring everyone from sports personalities and influencers to top footballers. Brazil, of course, synonymous with football, and football now synonymous with betting. 13 of the country's biggest football clubs have an online betting site as the main sponsor of their shirts. Amid the hype, the industry boomed, but not without consequences.
4: I made the decision to take a tough and drastic step that was necessary.
3: Announcing the news, the president alluded to the social consequences of gambling, which his finance officials say constitute a public health issue as normal families rack up huge debts.
4: It's like a cancer. Either we remove the tumor or that tumor is going to kill us. It's a very serious issue that's affecting the mental health of millions and millions of innocent people, poor people who gamble just to see if they can afford bread for the next day. That's it.
3: Finance Minister Dario Durigon has also said that advertising contracts between sports clubs and gambling sites will now be shutting down, and that despite campaigns encouraging responsible gambling, attempts at regulation had failed. The new rules come just days before Brazilians go to the polls in a race that's extremely close. President Lula is facing the son of former President Jair Bolsonaro, Flavio Bolsonaro, who was quick to criticize the ban, and his opponent.
5: Now, in a desperate attitude, seeing we passed them in the polls, he'll try to lie to the people again, like he's against online betting.
3: Political wrangling aside, recent surveys suggest the vast majority of Brazilians do support a complete ban, and that the move could win Lula voters beyond his traditional base. Others say he may risk alienating demographics like younger men and sports fans.
1: Stephanie Prentice. A woman in the UK has received a life-saving kidney transplant after a stranger was moved by her appeal on social media for a donor. In her post, 41-year-old Karen Davey said that she was seeking help because she didn't want to leave her children without a mother.
6: They said I was in stage 3 kidney failure, and it just gradually went from there. My main thing is the kids. I want to be around for the kids. The fact that somebody came forward and has gone through all the testing, because it's a lot of testing, I was just amazed.
1: The man who responded and saved her life was Gary Summerfield.
7: Karen being a very similar age to my daughter, and she mentioned the children, and I thought if I was my daughter, I would be searching high and low if we had exhausted all avenues through the family and friends. And I just thought, this lady needs one of my kidneys more than I need two of them. So I thought, I'm going to go for this. Like, it would be selfish of me to want someone to come forward for my family, yet I'm not going to think about it for Karen. It's up there with getting married and having my children. Seeing Karen like this, yeah. With donating my kidney to her, yeah. It's up there with the top three for me. A very deserving lady, deserving family. I would go through it again, no hesitation.
1: Gary Summerfield, and you can hear more on this story on this week's edition of the BBC's Happy Pod. That's it from the newsroom. Thanks very much for listening.
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0: On the Fifth Floor today with me, Farhanak Amidi. Women on motorbikes in Iran without licenses taking to the streets.
1: I have seen a lot of them posting something behind their motorcycle saying that, please don't get too close to me, I'm just learning.
2: I love it.
1: Because again, as you remember, especially in the streets of Tehran, it's manic.
0: And sexism is right.
1: And sexism, yeah. Men had problems with women driving cars and let alone cycling.
0: More on that after the news.
3: BBC News with Vigianis. The US artificial intelligence giant OpenAI says it has alerted governments, universities and other global institutions that their websites may have been accessed improperly by rogue artificial intelligence agents. OpenAI says the bots try to obtain information, sometimes using extreme means, including bypassing security controls. Iran's foreign minister says his country has offered the United States a plan to reopen the Strait of Hormuz within 7 days, but reports say President Trump is set to reject it. The authorities in the Thai capital Bangkok have declared a disaster after 2 days of heavy rain left canals overflowing and roads submerged. The city's governor said the situation had stabilized, but it would still take at least 2 days for the water to be drained away. Ukrainian drones have struck a major oil refinery in southern Russia's Krasnodar province. Russian officials said at least 3 people were killed. Large crowds are gathering on the Champs-Élysées in central Paris for a mass to be celebrated by Pope Leo on the second day of his visit to France. Hundreds of thousands of people are expected to attend. They'll travel to Lourdes, a major pilgrimage site in the southwest of the country. At least 19 people have died in northeast India after consuming suspected toxic bootleg alcohol in the state of Nagaland. It's one of the few states in India where the sale and consumption of alcohol is prohibited. The International Union for Conservation of Nature has warned that the wildfires that tore through Indonesian Borneo's vast tropical forests have put pressure on critically endangered orangutans. The conservation group said fires are currently burning within habitats containing 52% of Borneo's orangutan population. A Turkish medical trial suggests virtual reality headsets showing images of rivers and trees accompanied by classical music could help calm patients with high blood pressure who visit hospitals. BBC News.

0: Welcome to The Fifth Floor with me, Farenak Amidi. The BBC World Service broadcasts in 45 languages around the world. Our job here at The Fifth Floor is to bring you the best of those stories in English and to also get you closer to the extraordinary work our journalists do. A new phenomenon is taking over the streets of Iran. Women on motorbikes. Legally, women can't obtain motorcycle licenses, but that hasn't stopped them from riding them. For some, riding a motorcycle has become a necessity as rising living costs have made owning a car increasingly unaffordable. For others, it's an act of defiance against strict rules on what women can and cannot do in public. Taraneh Fathalian from BBC Persian has been speaking to some of these women, and she's joined me in the studio. Taraneh, as always, welcome to the program.
1: Great. Thanks for having me. Thank you.
0: So, Taraneh, how usual has it been to see women riding motorbikes on the streets?
1: You remember what it was like when we were in Iran? Like,
0: I sure do.
1: That was not something that you would expect to see in the streets. No. Women weren't even allowed to ride bicycles. That was too provocative. So, like, for the past couple of years, there's been an increasing number of women that are coming to the streets with their colorful motorcycles. And it's not important for them anymore that the regime approves or even grants them permission to do that. Mm. But they are taking to streets, and the number of them is on the rise. I saw a report saying that in the past 2 years, 600,000 motorcycles have been sold to women.
0: Legally, you cannot cycle and you cannot ride a motorbike as a woman in Iran. According to some clerics, it is sexually provocative when women sit on motorbikes. However, they were always allowed to sit at the back.
1: That's true. This was even pointed out, one of the top officials who was saying that women are allowed to sit at the back of motorcycles, but they're not allowed to ride them. That's very bizarre. And she pledged that the current government is doing what it can to pave the way for women to get driver's licenses. But she also said that the police is refusing to give them the permit and the license, even though there are not real obstacles anymore.
0: So even the authorities are polarized when it comes
1: That's true.
0: So tell me, what's changed? Why all of a sudden we are seeing so many women, especially younger women, riding motorbikes?
1: Well, we are having this conversation on the fourth anniversary of the death of Mahsa Amini in police custody. And after that, the Life Woman Freedom Uprising. And after that, I've heard a lot of women saying that they never went back, and they just like kept pushing and pushing the barriers that the regime had imposed for them. First, the hijab came off. And after that, there was women cycling. I see a lot of women in the streets, like street vendors. That was something that was traditionally for men. Yeah. So women are like occupying space now.
0: Public spaces.
1: Yeah. And especially the younger generation. I remember like for my generation, this was like a big no-no. It wasn't even conceivable for us to do something like that. But this younger generation doesn't have that, I want to say, fear that we had, especially after Mahsa Amini's death. And I've had so many of them say something has changed and we're not going back.
0: Like to how things were.
1: Yes.
0: You know, what you said about occupying public space is such an important thing, and one of the most important results of this Woman Life Freedom movement, which started in 2022 after the death of Mahsa Amini, a 22-year-old woman who was arrested for allegedly not wearing her hijab properly, and then she died in Morality Police custody. And that Woman Life Freedom movement completely changed how women behaved in public. And as you mentioned, streets in Iran were very masculine, male-dominated spaces. As a woman, you wouldn't be able to just stand in a corner of the street, maybe smoke a cigarette.
1: Even smoke,
0: Or in Persian, we have this expression to call women who are on the streets too much, or they don't behave properly on the street. They call
1: Zane khiabani, exactly. Street women.
0: A street woman.
1: Yes.
0: And it was such a degrading thing. And then you're saying that women are just occupying these spaces. So, as you mentioned, women cannot obtain a license.
1: That's true.
0: And that actually doesn't allow them to get official training. So what are they doing? How are they doing this?
1: I have seen a lot of them posting something behind their motorcycles saying that, please don't get too close to me. I'm just learning.
0: I love it.
1: Yeah, please just bear with me. Because again, as you remember, especially in the streets of Tehran, it's manic. It's really dangerous.
0: And sexism is right.
1: And sexism, yeah. Like men had problems with women driving cars, and let alone like women like cycling. But now it seems like the landscape has changed slightly. I see a lot of men supporting women, a lot of male cyclists teaching women how to ride a bike. Either like they do it in person or they just like share pro tips on social media, and they just like keep telling each other on social media. I see that like, let's bear with them, let's be supportive, because they are like going all against everything against them, and they just like, they're doing something extraordinary, let us support them. So this younger generation men seem to be more on board with this progressive movement of women.
0: So
1: a lot of them are learning that like that. And I spoke with one of the motorcyclists in Iran, and she wasn't only a cyclist, she was a mechanic.
0: Wow.
1: And she was fixing motorcycles for women. Oh. So she said that, like, I want to make like a safe space. And I like, a lot of women bring their motorcycles to me so I can just like fix it up for them, which is like amazing. That's another thing, like women occupying jobs that were like traditionally for men, and like social media posts and hashtags and everything. And I think like at some point women were like, you know what, we've had enough. We're just going to come, like, you're, whether you like it or not, we're just going to come and ride our motorcycles.
0: What about authorities? Like, what are they, have you heard of cases of women being pulled over, being penalized, fined?
1: There are two things. One, women cannot have driver's license from motorbikes. And two, if they get involved in a crash, because they don't have a license, a cycling license, they can't have insurance. And that's why a lot of them are getting pulled by the police to check their license and insurance. So they are doing it illegally.
0: So it's a risk for them.
1: It's a massive risk. It's not just from the officials and from the police. There's still a lot of stigma around this. And sometimes they get harassed in the streets for riding a motorcycle. Some cars try and cause disturbance for them. So it's not easy. It's not as beautiful as you can see
0: on
1: social media.
0: It's
1: not all rosy. Yeah. I see a lot of people saying that, oh, you're making the city beautiful. And some men are like filming their wives or their sisters or their girlfriends saying that, oh, look how cute she is in that helmet and that colorful motorbike. A lot of them are supportive. But as I said, there's like a mix reaction. Some people are still quite traditional. Some people still harass women on their motorbikes like they do when they walk down the street or they're driving like that. It's still the same for many people. But the general reaction that I see in the streets and social media and people that I have spoken to that talked about their experience cycling, generally it's supportive.
0: You spoke to these women. Why do they want to do it? Why are they insistent on doing this? And why do they want to continue to take the risk to ride a motorbike?
1: A part of it is what you exactly said, that rising price of cars and petrol and just transportation. And some of them are resorting to a cheaper option. But for some, it has been a lifelong dream. Some of them said to me that since they were kids, they wanted to ride a motorcycle. And now this is like fulfilling that dream for them. And some of them are doing it just for the sake of it because they have been told they cannot. And they're just doing it to prove that this is not a man thing. Like one of them said exactly that like they say that this is for men. I'm just here to prove to myself and other women that we can do it.
0: But it also seems like there are sometimes, I mean, to the outside world, they say that maybe the authorities have given up, but it it is more nuanced and more complex than that.
1: That's true, yeah.
0: Could you explain to those who maybe don't know, what is going on? How does do authorities deal with these things? And how important is it that the number of women not obeying these rules and laws changing the way the authorities are behaving?
1: I heard one of the top officials a few days ago saying that because of the war and because of everything that is happening externally, it's difficult for us to take it to be as strict as we used to be and crack down on women for hijab. He was like talking specifically.
0: But they would like to.
1: They would like to. And he was like, oh, unfortunately, we can't do what we used to do in the immediate aftermath of the revolution. And after in the aftermath of a revolution, there was a massive crackdown because the women weren't wearing hijab. Yeah. And they really had to force it on women to take his scarf. They would beat them in the streets. And so he was like saying it that, alas, we can't do it right now. I heard another official saying that this government is against crackdown. It's against like physical enforcement. And they are trying, how can I say? So they're like trying not to be as aggressive. But what is very obvious is that since Mahsa Amini process, since woman life freedom protest, there has been a shift. We don't see those morality police bans anymore in the streets. There are reports here and there that they are like arresting or reprimanding someone for their hijab or not, like refusing them entry to some places, especially like offices or governmental buildings and stuff. But
0: certain hospitals,
1: yes. And there are still like some punitive measures, like some women have their credit cards or debit cards cancelled or their SIM cards cancelled. These are like
0: cars confiscated.
1: Yes, exactly. But it's just like they're not as effective anymore.
0: Yeah.
1: And they have seen it, like the regime has seen it. Mm. Women came and they lost their lives. They gave up their lives and their freedom for the sake of integrity and freedom.
0: Exactly.
1: So they know that these measures are not effective anymore.
0: Yeah. And it's just mandatory hijab law is still there. Women are still penalized. If you want to get any kind of official ID, you have to wear a full hijab, not even a string of your hair can
1: be shown. That is correct, yes.
0: Thank you, Taraneh. That was Taraneh Fatalyan from BBC Persian. Last week were the Russian parliamentary elections, the first since Russia's full-scale invasion of Ukraine. President Vladimir Putin urged Russians to vote. But many Kremlin critics have been skeptical of the elections, claiming that the results were predictable and the figures given were unreliable. Sergei Goryashko of BBC Russian joins me now to explain a little more. So, Sergei, what is the role of the Russian parliament, the Duma?
2: Well, it depends on how we define it. If we're talking constitutionally, it has a quite significant role. So it can appoint ministers, it can appoint the government, confirms the decision on the prime minister, confirms some of the ministers in the cabinet as well. It also has the right to veto some laws, and it even has the right to vote in a no-confidence law for the government. And as well, it can even impeach the president. And there's been such attempts back in the 90s. However, if we look at how it's done now, it seems like the role and the political influence of the Russian state Duma is declining throughout the last at least 10 years. Mm-hmm. Since the United Russia, the ruling party in Russia, and the one which is completely controlled by the Kremlin, the one which is led informally by the president Vladimir Putin, has gained so much influence and so much, has so much members of the parliament, and they are all under control of the Kremlin. Kremlin can pass whatever laws they want through the state Duma, and they can appoint whatever ministers, whatever government they wish. Of course, being a member of a parliament is still somewhat significant, and of course it gives you somewhat of a political influence. You are also invincible in terms of you have your immunity, legal immunity, I mean, and you have quite a nice salary being there. But the political influence in the last decade has been significantly declining, yes.
0: During this election, do we know what were the important issues for voters who were going to the ballots?
2: Of course, the most important issue for the Russian voters was the war in Ukraine, the ongoing invasion, which is already in its fifth year. And the toll this war has taken on the Russian society and the Russian economy, on the Russian people themselves, has been enormous. Of course, this election was about this ongoing invasion a lot, even though it wasn't said out loud. However, a Russian president has told the voters just days before the election that this would be a very important election in the Russian history, because people will be voting for the political course. And after the election, after the Russian ruling Russian party, United Russia, has won most of the seats, he told that it shows that Russian people have great confidence in the current political course. And basically, all in all, he's been presenting this election as some sort of a referendum to support his war. So this would mean that the Kremlin is trying to show both people inside the country and to the outer world that Russians support the invasion, Russians support the current political course, and Russians support those, as they call them, heroes of war, which were among the candidates on the ballot.
0: You mentioned that the war was one of the most important issues for voters, but in the run-up to the election, the main opposition political party, Yabloko, was banned from these elections, and they were known for their anti-war stance, weren't they?
2: Exactly. So this election has been also significant in terms of it was the first time when this opposition party, it's actually the only one which is now allowed to participate in the Duma elections, and the only one which is known for its long-term anti-war stance and long-term opposition stance, opposition to the Kremlin.
0: Was allowed to.
2: Initially, it was allowed to run.
0: Yeah.
2: But then in a sudden move, the court has banned it from running. Basically, it was done after the Central Election Committee has registered this party on the ballot, but then another ultra-patriotic party filed a lawsuit claiming that this opposition, Yabloko party, has violated copyright laws in its materials. And then the court also found out that this party allegedly received foreign finance, and which is banned under Russian law. And therefore, the party was banned from running. Basically, the party was banned from running to deprive the Russian ballot from any anti-war political force to be on it, because maybe the initial plan of the Kremlin was to allow it and to show that the
0: public are pro-war. Probably.
2: Yes, and it would gain like 1%, and it would mean that the very small minority in Russia is against the war.
0: Yeah.
2: But somehow they decided to scrap this plan and to go with the ballot without any anti-war parties at all.
0: So, Sergei, tell us more about Yabloko. What's their story?
2: It's a very old party, which has been around in Russian political system long before Vladimir Putin came to power. It was created in 1993. Yabloko was founded by three people. So one of them is Grigory Yavlinsky, who used to be deputy prime minister in the Soviet times. Another is Yuri Bolderev, who used to be an official in the Kremlin at the time. And third was Vladimir Lukin, who used to be an ambassador in the United States. So these three people founded this party, and they were going on the elections every time as an opposition force, criticizing the Kremlin, criticizing the president. For the first years in the 90s, there was Boris Yeltsin, then was Vladimir Putin. It's like a liberal, I would say even it's a social democratic party. It supports human rights.
0: Yeah.
2: It criticized the wars in Chechnya. Also, it criticized the invasion of Georgia back in 2008, the Russian annexation of Crimea, 2014. And it's been like a party of what's called in Russia intelligentsia. Mm. So like liberal-minded people who support human rights, who support the freedom of speech and different other freedoms. Mm. So, for example, the late opposition leader Alexei Navalny used to be a member of this party, and but he was expelled allegedly for expressing his far-right views. Navalny himself, though, claimed that he was expelled because he wanted to become a leader, and the leader, Grigory Yavlinsky, didn't want that. Mm. So, apart from its liberal stance, Yabloko is also known for its numerous conflicts inside the Russia's opposition circles. So they were always criticizing basically their allies. But running up to 2026, Yabloko is was at least the only opposition force in Russia, the only opposition party in Russia still in the legal field, and the one which has expressed its criticism against the ongoing invasion in Ukraine.
0: So they've been around for a long time, longer than Putin has been in charge. Have they ever been blocked before from elections?
2: There have been attempts to block them, but since 1993, Yabloko has run with its candidates for every election in the State Duma. Sometimes they were blocked from participating in elections of Russian governors. Their candidates were dismissed. But if we're talking State Duma parliamentary elections, Yabloko has been participating since it was founded in 1993 in every election.
0: Okay. And now let's talk about the name, because when I search Yabloko, I see politicians, political party members with green apples. You see their supporters with green apples. What is the significance of a green apple?
2: That's right.
0: In this political party.
2: You see, Yabloko is actually some sort of an abbreviation from the names of the founding fathers of the party. As I've already mentioned, they were Grigory Yavlinsky, Yuri Boldyrev, and Vladimir Lukin. So to altogether, they form the first initials of their last names, form an abbreviation YABL in Russian. And therefore, the journalists back in 1993 coined the name Yabloko and started to call it a fruit party, a fruit block first, because Yabloko is the Russian for apple.
0: And how popular is Yabloko in Russia?
2: It used to be very popular back in the 90s. Well, got millions of votes during the elections in 1993, 1995, even in 1999. They were quite popular, doing quite well. But since 2003, they have not been able to pass the threshold of first 3% and 5% to have their members of parliament in the State Duma. So they were not in Duma for more than 20 years. And its popularity has decreased since. Mm. It always attracted some tension during every election. But this time, something went really different. So before, as I've already mentioned, Yabloko was mainly supported by like those old liberals, like people who were in opposition, who were around politics since the 90s, or those who were like voting for them out of habit. This time, as it became really the one and the only anti-war force, which clearly has been saying for a long time that they oppose this war, that they want it to end as quick as possible, and they think that this invasion was a huge mistake. And talking about the human toll, talking about how it actually crashed the Russian economy, they gained quite a popularity. Okay. And for the first time in many years, even though all the protests are basically banned in Russia, hundreds of Moscovites came to support them once the court was deciding whether Yabloko would be or would not be allowed to run. And for the whole day, hundreds of people who gathered around the Russian Supreme Court were standing there and not going away, even though the police was trying to disperse the crowd.
0: Yeah.
2: I think that the Kremlin has seen this surge of popularity, this increase in attention to Yabloko as an anti-war force in Russian politics, then they decided they would not take the risks to allow it to participate in the election.
0: And since the election results, what has been the reaction, both from Kremlin and Kremlin critics?
2: Well, the Kremlin says that, at least Vladimir Putin says that this election and the support for the United Russia Party clearly showed that our Russian people support the politics now, support the heroes of war, as the president puts it, and he tries to, as I've already mentioned, show it as a result of a referendum on the basically on the question whether we should fight and keep fighting or we should go for a peace agreement. And talking about the reaction from the opposition, both inside the country and in exile, the main narrative would be that the election was rigged. Just to be clear, these elections were for 3 days, and independent observers are mostly deprived of their rights and legal possibilities to oversee the process. And even with, if we're talking that there were no anti-war parties on the ballot, Russian government has made everything in their possibilities, everything they could to make those voters who work for the government or who work in the government-owned companies to come to the polling station, so to vote online on the first day, to control the turnout and to control the vote for themselves. And according to some independent analysts who looked at the results, they've came to the conclusion that real support for the Russia Party is not 57% as the central election claim it is, but something around 34-40% maybe. And the real turnout is much, much lower than the one which has been announced by the Central Election Committee. The latter is like around 60% as well.
0: Thank you, Sergei. That was Sergei Goryashko of BBC Russian. That's all from me, Farnik Amidi, and the rest of the Fifth Floor team. Thanks for listening.
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0: On last week's Wait, Wait, author Hernan Diaz told us what he would do if he lost the fountain pen he's used to write every one of his novels.
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2: Oh, yeah.
0: I'm Peter Sagal. 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
4: Coming up after the news from the BBC World Service, how India is embarking on the world's biggest ever census.
5: The Indian census is the world's largest population enumeration exercise. And since the last census was conducted in 2011, India has added about 200 million people to its population. That alone is more people than in the world's most populous countries. The logistics alone of conducting the Indian census is staggering.
4: Enumerators will meet more than 1.4 billion people over the next few months.
6: Capturing homeless people in any country is very difficult. The second area that we might have to look at is actually the rich people. Getting to the rich people is much harder than even getting to the poor people. So that might be something that the census will have to make a greater effort.
4: That's Mapping India, the world's largest count, with me, Brijbhanu Barua, straight after the latest headlines.
7: BBC News with Moira Alderson. The US artificial intelligence giant OpenAI says it's alerted governments, universities and other global institutions that their websites may have been accessed improperly by rogue autonomous models. In one instance, information accessed from the US financial regulator, the SEC, was later published by AI agents on another website. Lily Jamali reports.
8: We're just hearing one incident after the next. I mean, just today, there were sort of three major stories in this vein just involving OpenAI. And it just feels like this is snowballing in a way that is making a lot of regulators very uncomfortable, making a lot of members of the public ask, what's going on here? You know, does OpenAI have this under control? You know, sometimes we talk about these rogue agents, but these things are programmed by people at a company. And so I think that's where the concern lies, is how are these things being programmed and why does this continue to happen?
7: Meanwhile, the White House has said a dialogue will take place between China and the US to exchange views on the risks and benefits of AI. The next exchange is due by November. The statement said the two countries also agreed to establish a bilateral communication channel for AI incidents. There was no immediate comment from Beijing. Hundreds of thousands of Roman Catholics are gathering in central Paris for an outdoor mass to be celebrated by Pope Leo in the Place de la Concorde. Police have closed off surrounding streets for Leo's arrival in an open-top Popemobile. David Khazan in Paris is following events.
9: The Pope's going to be driven down the broad avenue of the Champs-Élysées in the Popemobile before the Mass, and huge crowds are already gathered in the area. He's been delivering his evangelical messages in French, and he's been referring to French saints and writers. And so his calls for peace and tolerance have radiated beyond regular churchgoers, and he's generated a level of enthusiasm that's taken many French commentators by surprise.
7: Iran has put forward a new plan for the reopening of the Strait of Hormuz to maritime navigation within a one-week time frame. But reports say President Trump is set to reject it. John Donaldson is following developments from Jerusalem.
10: This sounds like a breakthrough, but it will come to nothing unless America agrees to Iran's plan, and reports suggest it won't. The Iranian Foreign Minister, Abbas Araghchi, told journalists in New York that the strait could be reopened in a week's time. It's reported for that to happen. Tehran wants a complete cessation of US and Israeli hostilities in the Middle East for 7 days, including in Lebanon. It has also reiterated its demand for the release of billions of dollars of frozen assets, as well as the lifting of sanctions on Iranian oil.
7: John Donaldson reporting. BBC News. The International Union for Conservation of Nature has warned that the wildfires that tore through Indonesian Borneo's vast tropical forests have put pressure on critically endangered orangutans. Indonesia has been battling forest fires in parts of Borneo and Sumatra, sending suffocating haze across the islands. Ambarasan Etarajan reports.
4: The conservation group says exposure to fire and smoke has a significant physiological, behavioral and ecological impact on the orangutans. Studies have shown that during haze, the animals show signs of fat breakdown despite eating more and resting more. Indonesia has rescued more than 100 animals, including 53 orangutans that were threatened by the blazes. Wildfires have also been reported in the habitats of 5 gibbon species across Sumatra and Borneo.
7: The British Culture Secretary has said the government will not change immigration rules in a way that unfairly disadvantages migrants who've contributed to the UK. Lisa Nandy told the BBC the government would strike the right balance between treating people fairly and decently as human beings and making sure there's an asylum and immigration system people can have confidence in. At least 19 people have died in northeast India after consuming suspected toxic bootleg alcohol in the state of Nagaland. The deaths happened in two districts, Mokokchung and Tuensang, and police have warned residents not to consume unidentified, unlabeled, illicit liquor. A Turkish medical trial suggests virtual reality headsets showing images of rivers and trees accompanied by classical music could help calm patients who visit hospitals with high blood pressure. The trial in Ankara found patients had markedly lower pressure within 15 minutes of donning the headsets. Dr. Safar Doenmez from Ankara Research Institute said lowering blood pressure as soon as patients turn up could be a useful tool in busy departments. BBC News.
4: I'm Rish Bhanu Barua in India, where the country is in the middle of the world's biggest census. It's a count that reaches every corner of the country, from the floodplains and tea gardens here in Assam, to the crowded lanes of Kolkata and the high-rise towers of Mumbai.
5: The scale is staggering. And since the last census was conducted in 2011, India has added about 200 million people to its population.
4: It doesn't just record how many people live here. It captures religion, languages, housing conditions, education, work, and migration.
2: All censuses are important, and this one is particularly important. The current one is also important because it can be used for reallocation of electoral seats in India.
4: And for the first time in nearly 100 years, caste is back on the agenda.
11: It's probably the most complicated thing that the census will count.
4: There are more questions in the census than ever before, as India tries to understand itself in all its diversity. This is the documentary Mapping India, the World's Largest Count, from the BBC World Service. India has launched the largest population count the world has ever attempted, and it's the first to be conducted digitally. More than 1.4 billion people, over 3 million field staff, and self-enumeration in 16 languages. The whole operation monitored in near real time, making it one of the most ambitious civic exercises on the planet. But for all the technology and scale, this is a national ritual that's been part of India's administrative tradition for more than 140 years. Demographer Dr. Sonal De Desai is from the National Council of Applied Economic Research in New Delhi. Early encounters with the census helped shape the work she does today.
2: I grew up in a very small town in Gujarat. And in those days, they would come on your door and they would actually write up numbers. Because the areas in India don't always have house numbers. Even the streets are not very well labeled. So they would write with a chalk on your door a number so that they would know that this house has been already counted. You know, I don't remember a lot of it as a kid, but later on, now look, I'm a demographer and I use census data all the time. So I'm very interested in how it gets collected. So I remember at one point, census interviewer came to our house and I was sure that I'm only going to answer as many questions as they ask. I don't want to give any information in advance. And they are supposed to try and figure out how many families are living in the household and then interview each family. But we also had a household help and her family who lived in a couple of rooms nearby. And the enumerator is asking us everything. And I kept thinking, okay, are they going to get to this household help or not? And turned out that they were so good Then not only did they get information about our family, he very carefully asked us about the helper and then went to their household to get the information. The quality of data collection done by some of the census enumerators in India is just outstanding.
4: And those experiences also gave Sonal De Desai a sense of how people across India view the census. Many see taking part as a basic civic duty.
2: People are pretty used to the idea of census. They do want to cooperate in as much as they can.
4: To understand how India's census became the vast operation it is today, we need to look at where it began. Historian Tripura Daman Singh says, the original census was born out of crisis.
12: Censuses were very much an outcome of the 1857 uprising. What happened was that the East India Company was disbanded and the Crown took over the government of India. And they were faced with an underlying problem that was at its crux quite basic. The uprising had exposed the quite dangerous lack of knowledge about this vast territory that the Crown had just become the ruler of. If further discontent were to be avoided, then they really needed to understand their subject population a lot better. And then, of course, if you wanted to improve government, you needed better estimates and statistics for your revenue administration, for your fiscal needs, for sanitation and public health, which were increasingly becoming a thing.
4: And so, India quickly became the template for the British to work from when gathering data. Here's Indian sociologist and caste expert, Professor Satish Deshpande.
13: Indian statisticians were at the forefront of the development of the technology of a sample survey, something that is taken for granted today. On the other hand, the British colonialism perfected most of its techniques of governance, including the technique of the census, because India was its largest laboratory and the most complex place among the British colonies. In the early period, that is to say in the 19th and the early 20th century, there was also a major anthropological side, the need to know and understand this huge country that they were governing with actually a very, very small, relatively speaking, a very small set of administrators. So in many ways, the technology of the modern census, India is the birthplace of that technology. And India is a very critical place in the history of that technology. So the first proper decennial every 10 years census started in 1881. And some of the colonial administrators got quite enthusiastic about this. So for example, the first professors of anthropology in Cambridge and Oxford universities were former census commissioners.
4: India's statisticians really were leading the world. Techniques developed here were exported to other parts of the empire. But the original British census model hit difficulties, India's sheer diversity making it almost impossible to apply.
12: There were large pastoral nomadic populations with kind of no settled abode. There were no pre-existing registration systems like there had been in Britain. Britain had birth registers, parish registers, etc., against which the new kind of surveys could be checked. India had none of that. And then there were dozens upon dozens of languages and dialects. Often you had completely illiterate or semi-literate intermediaries and subjects. So they had to really address all of these problems. Plus they had to, and this is the controversial bit, introduce categories that they were never really used in Britain. Religion, but a kind of, not an open-ended category of religion, but, you know, fixed category. So you had to choose whether you were Hindu or Muslim, but also caste. And this was a pretty big undertaking, both in terms of administratively, but also normatively, because it was more than just bean counting. It made the Indian census a kind of almost an ethnographic exercise.
4: So by the late 19th century, the Indian census is fully established, counted every 10 years from 1881 until 1931. There is a census in 1941, but a stripped-down wartime exercise without caste. Then comes a decade of upheaval, war, famine, partition, independence, and the new Indian government has to decide whether caste should ever be surveyed again.
13: The idea that caste and modernity could coexist was a very uncomfortable idea. understandably, the early Indian leadership thought that caste should be done away with. Unlike religion, unlike many other things, which are essential to our identity as Indians. And this was, given the circumstances at that time, in retrospect, this appears naive. But at that time, it was a very, very understandable response to caste. So if you want to abolish it, then it was felt that counting it would be counterproductive. And that's true as well, that counting caste would give it fresh life. Plus, there was this association with the British colonial divide and rule policy. So the new Indian government said, we will not count caste.
4: So after independence from Great Britain, India drops caste from the 1951 census altogether. It means those questions have not actually been recorded in an Indian census for 95 years. Decisions today are still being made on data that is almost a century old. Surveying caste now is an enormous undertaking. But what actually is caste?
13: Think of it as a form of identity. Unlike race or gender, it is difficult to detect caste visually, as one might say racial difference or gender difference most of the time. The simplest way to think of it is as a sort of tree, where the identity part of caste is the trunk of the tree. The economic part of caste are the roots, and its branches are political. Caste is an institution that regulates both identity in its double-edged sense. That is to say, it promotes feelings of we-ness and belonging on the one hand, and otherness and othering on the other hand. And it is largely not a matter of choice at all. It is given by birth. So it's a kind of a complex form of identity, but it also regulates life chances in India today.
4: People in other parts of the world often confuse caste with class.
13: In India, caste and class are very, very closely intertwined together. It's very hard to separate them.

0: by your caste position. And in fact, some of us in academics have suggested various ways of thinking of them together, you know, making it difficult to think of them separately. So neologisms like caste, for example, have been experimented with in India.
1: And caste is always evolving.
0: We have to think of caste as a sort of semi-benign, semi-toxic virus that, you know, that inhabits the human body as a normal situation. It's not a disease, it's a norm. Adapts as our bodies adapt to the world, it also adapts to the world. So in that sense, it's changing all the time, but it's there all the time. The problem is that it's not visible in the same way. And the languages that are available to us at a specific historical moment to speak about caste keep changing. And these languages constrain us and enable us in different ways.
1: So 95 years since it was last counted, the census teams will once again be asking about caste. With more than 3,000 castes and many more subcastes, it's one of the most complex questions enumerators will attempt to measure.
0: Asking somebody their caste in India is itself a social event. So I respond to that according to what sort of social event I think it is. I'm thinking, who is this person who's asking me? What is his status relative to mine? How am I supposed to answer? Am I supposed to answer from above as somebody who's graciously answering a question that an underling is asking? Or am I below this person who has authority or who has power over me, and therefore I must answer in a very humble way? It's not a simple question, because the way that you ask and answer such a question is itself tied up with social status.
1: After nearly a century without up-to-date caste data, India is trying to understand how its social landscape has changed. Sociologist Sonal De Desai says the picture is far from straightforward.
2: Historically, what the caste data was collected was on the five big categories. That sort of allowed people to put themselves into categories that are most disadvantaged and who are eligible for affirmative action benefits. Now the idea is that let's try and collect caste information for everyone, so that what we can do is we can determine what proportion of population falls into this either the lowest caste or the middle caste, so that the reservation for them in jobs, in politics, etc., can be readjusted. The problem is that the counting of these castes is very difficult, largely because there are so many names. You know, it's the same thing for our occupations. You could be a clerk in a government. You could be a clerk in a small shop. And those are very different kind of positions. Similarly, the castes can be sort of taken very broadly or very narrowly. What is really needed in India is to get an accurate count of various castes so that we can evaluate A, who is deserving or who has been left behind and hence is deserving of some sort of affirmative action. In B, which is even more politically sensitive, is which caste has actually done well now and maybe it doesn't need to be receiving some of the affirmative action benefits.
1: 95 years on, how do people feel about being asked the caste question again? I've been catching up with a group of friends in Guwahati.
3: Hello, I'm Anindam Goswami from Assam, Guwahati.
4: Hello, I'm Konkana. I'm working as a banker in Assam.
5: Hello, I'm Barsha. I'm a research scholar and based in Guwahati.
6: What does caste mean in your everyday life?
7: Do you know your caste?
8: I know my caste.
6: When a census person comes over, are you comfortable sharing it?
8: Yes, I am.
5: For me, caste in everyday society is something which is irrelevant for me. Sometimes I would like to conceal my surname because, as you know, in India, people associate your caste with your surname. So I don't want anybody to know me for my caste, but for who I am. What people notice first about you when you say your name is your surname and then your caste. Oh, acha, you belong to that, you belong to this. And then they kind of relate to you in that sense. If you're from their community, the conversation would be different. You know what I mean? Also, in our marriages, occupation, everywhere caste is, you know, somewhere ingrained in a manner you don't want it to be. If I would have that option, I would omit my surname and I'd just say,

0: caste is irrelevant?
1: Because coming from a specific caste also, we can say that it is irrelevant, which is true. But then if we talk about a person who belongs to the so-called, you know, lower caste, I think castes in that person's everyday life really matters. And he can never shy away or he can never escape that thing. Which I, coming from a very different caste, can really get away from that thing. For me, it is irrelevant. But for others, it's very, very different than how it is for me.
2: I have been treated differently because of my caste. I have seen people talking to me in a different manner and bringing up caste to just sometimes kind of patronize me also, which is a negative thing. But coming from a place of privilege, I cannot say that it does not affect others the way it affects me. But I think it is ingrained in our minds. And from decades and generations, we have been operating in a certain society where caste has always mattered.
0: Actually, yeah. It's a big elephant in the whole society, not in the room. Where people know it exists, they kind of, you know, slightly ignore it and let it be.
1: Now, we see two different things here, exactly polar opposite, I guess. So there is one thing that is the privilege that my friend just talked about. Also, there is a kind of reverse bias, you know. We don't enjoy both. As millennials and Gen Z people, we do not enjoy the privileges as well. We don't demand the privileges, but we also don't want the reverse bias that sometimes we see. But we cannot be complaining about the reverse bias because there are other people who are facing worse situations than us.
0: When you have official data in a census based on caste, like for example, there are certain ghetto areas, right? Only based on caste where they are, marked as communities who are backward, okay? True. That will again, kind of create something in a society we can't imagine about.
1: Exactly.
0: People would not want to go there. Private companies might not want to invest because they know they will not have that kind of a profit. So my point is there, when you point it out, that data should be secure.
3: With me, as a child of an intercaste marriage, and especially where my mother is a Brahmin and my father belonged to an OBC community. So now when the census arrives at my house and they ask for my caste, I don't really know what caste do I actually apply for. Like, we understand that caste is patrilineal, which by that logic, I should actually opt for my father's caste. Mm-hmm. But I've never really grown up with him and I've never really interacted or had any sort of sense of belonging with the community. And since my upbringing has been with my mother and my mother's family, the kind of lived experience is of a Brahmin lived experience, although I would not fall under the Brahmin category. So it becomes very confusing scenario for me. And I was actually checking up online if I could refuse to answer the question about caste. What I've recently gathered is that you could just say you're Indian.
1: I'm wanting to believe the census makes good effect on the society regarding upliftment and all. But I just cannot divorce the religion and the caste. It's very difficult because religion is in us. We're not in religion. It is living in us. I really want to believe we can try and move outside this a little bit. But it will take time.
4: Sociologist and Professor Amitabh Kundu has been looking at the issue of caste for over 40 years.
5: Now what happens? The moment you mention your caste, you try to give your other responses, which is caste compliant. You know, your food habits, whether your wife is working outside or not. You know, there are many castes in India where women would not go out. So your responses may be caste compliant rather than describing the actual situation.
4: And actually, India has attempted to count caste in recent years. Gilles Venier is a New Delhi-based political scientist.
6: The census in 2011 did not include caste enumeration, but there was a separate exercise called the Socioeconomic and Caste Census, which was conducted by a different ministry. Some of the data was released in 2015, but all the caste information was withheld. And the official explanation at the time provided by the government was that there were data quality problems, there were errors, inconsistencies, duplicate entries, and just the sheer complexity of reconciling thousands and thousands of reported caste names into a coherent taxonomy. So different states sometimes grant different status to similar castes. Some castes have different names in different places. The spelling is haywire, so it's an extraordinary complex exercise.
5: Something would like 2 million castes were recorded, because everybody recorded. Sometimes some people record their own profession, some people recorded their surname and their linguistic variations. There are different states, so same caste may be spelled differently. So this made absolutely no sense. So this time, what they are trying to do is to standardize. Don't give the option to write down what caste you belong to, but they are giving the standard options for each state. Out of these, how many? So that they become comparable, remain a few thousands. So that is the challenge. Can we generate the caste data appropriately by giving some kind of a standard option?
4: But the Indian government is confident it can collect accurate data this time around. Ministers recognize the sensitivities around caste and argue that collecting the information is essential to give policymakers a clearer picture of inequality. Coming up, as a documentary mapping India, the world's largest count, continues from the BBC World Service. The challenges of capturing language and religion in one of the world's most diverse democracies.
7: All languages will not be counted. Many mother tongues will be left out. That's the fear.
4: And population explosion. Will India's 1.4 billion strong headcount rise again?

Distribution of the BBC World Service in the U.S. is made possible by American Public Media. 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

0: I'm Brijbhanu Barua in Assam, and after the news, I'll be telling you about the world's biggest census.
1: The scale is staggering, and by definition, it significantly increases every time. Since last year, India is the world's largest populated country with 1.4 billion inhabitants and counting.
0: That's Mapping India, the world's largest count, after the very latest stories from the BBC World Service.
2: BBC News with Moira Alderson. The US artificial intelligence giant OpenAI says it's alerted governments, universities and other global institutions that their websites may have been accessed improperly by rogue AI agents. OpenAI says the bots tried to obtain information by bypassing security controls. Hundreds of thousands of Roman Catholics are gathering in central Paris for an outdoor mass to be celebrated by Pope Leo in the Place de la Concorde. Speaking earlier at a migrant support centre, the Pope said it was possible to live together in dignity and peace. Iran's foreign minister says Tehran has offered Washington a plan to reopen the Strait of Hormuz within 7 days, but reports suggest President Trump is set to reject it. The International Union for Conservation of Nature has warned that the wildfires that tore through Indonesian Borneo's vast tropical forests have put pressure on critically endangered orangutans. It said fires were currently burning within habitats containing 52% of Borneo's orangutan population. The authorities in the Thai capital have declared a disaster after 2 days of heavy rain left canals overflowing and roads submerged. Bangkok's governor said the situation had stabilised, but it would still take at least 2 days for the water to drain away. Ukrainian drones have struck a major oil refinery in southern Russia's Krasnodar province. Officials said at least 3 people were killed. At least 19 people have died in northeast India after consuming suspected toxic bootleg alcohol in Nagaland. It's one of the few states in India where the sale and consumption of alcohol is prohibited. A Turkish medical trial suggests virtual reality headsets showing images of rivers and trees accompanied by classical music could help calm patients with high blood pressure who visit hospitals. The trial found patients had markedly lower blood pressure within 15 minutes of donning the headsets. BBC News.
0: I'm Brijbhanu Barua, and this is the documentary Mapping India, the world's largest count, from the BBC World Service. This is not just the biggest census in the world, it also has more questions than ever before, up from 29 to 40. Everyone must legally take part in the census, and the government has spent a lot of time and money trying to raise awareness of the count. So are people getting to grips with it? I'm on the streets of Guwahati, the gateway to the northeast of India, finding out.
3: May I have your attention, please? Train number 1565
4: 8
3: Brahmaputra
4: from Kamakwai
3: to Delhi via
4: Nandi. I'm Jyotirma Sharma and I'm here from Royal Awas, Guwahati.
5: So when the census team comes to your door, what's the first thing you expect from them?
4: They'll be asking some personal questions like the numbers of people in my family, my father, mother, whatever the stuff that we all do.
5: So this census includes questions about caste. Like, okay. How do you feel about being asked about that? Like,
4: I won't say it's unnecessary, but as you know, like, I come from a, you know, Brahmin family, but I do not have that kind of thinking, you know, like, if a person who is a below caste than me, though, I do not care much. Like, I think of him as of the same level as me, you know. I won't say like, hey, you cannot come and do some stuff like that. So I'm like pretty cool with that. So I do not think like it's pretty sensitive, but I don't think it's unnecessary because, you know, majority of the people, they think like it's necessary. So I am not going to question that.
0: So tell me about your experience with the census. What did they ask?
6: First, they asked how many people live there, and they asked if the floors are tiled or otherwise. Then they asked about the number of rooms. However, they don't count the kitchen as a separate room. They asked about the condition of the bathroom and toilet. They asked if it was inside or outside the house. Then they asked about the drainage conditions. Basically, they were trying to assess the hygiene and sanitation. They also asked about our source of water. I told them we have to buy water. Though yes, they also asked about our roof, whether we have a tin roof or if it's terraced. Then they asked about electricity, and they even asked if we have a radio or if we listen to FM. I told them we have a TV, which prompted them to ask if we have cable TV. I said yes. Then they asked if we had Wi-Fi internet services. I said yes, we have CCTV in our house.
7: My name is Ashok Kumar Sharma. I'm a retired teacher.
0: What do you expect when the census people show up at your door?
7: I feel that the correct estimate of the socio-economic conditions of the country is essential. Based on these estimates, the government can take measures for economic reforms. That is what I feel is the point of a census.
0: Do you see taking part in the census as a duty?
8: No.
7: It's important that we cooperate when they arrive. As a good citizen or a conscious citizen of India, I'll definitely cooperate when they come. It's our duty as well to participate and cooperate in this process.
0: What are your thoughts on caste being included in the census for the first time since 1931?
7: I believe there is a need for caste being included in the census. With the help of the caste census, the government can identify the socio-economic conditions and study how many have been uplifted and how many still require assistance. The government can then outline schemes and plans to further alleviate those sections.
0: As we've already heard, caste is the most controversial addition back in the census for the first time in 95 years. But caste is only one part of a much wider picture, as people will also be asked to declare the nationality this time. And the Indian census captures religion, language, household conditions, gender data, social and economic indicators, migration patterns, education, health, and the everyday realities of how people live. One of the most sensitive parts of India's census is language. Not just what people speak, but how those languages are recognized, grouped, or sometimes absorbed into larger categories. The government says the census rationalizes and classifies the mother tongue responses it receives, grouping people's self-reported speech into the official list of recognized languages.
9: We have 22 languages listed in the constitution as the scheduled languages to be provided patronage, state patronage. But there are far more than those 22, and those get neglected, particularly in the census process.
0: And the census makes a further distinction between what people say they speak and what the state chooses to recognize.
9: Languages are what the government recognizes, and mother tongues are what the people claim.
0: That distinction between official languages and people's mother tongues is at the heart of how India counts language. And few people understand its consequences better than linguist Ganesh Devi, who led the largest independent survey of India's languages.
9: So 1961 census had a list of 1,652 mother tongues. In 1971, and they showed only 108 mother tongues.
0: That single administrative decision erased more than 1,000 names from the official record and reshaped India's linguistic map for decades.
9: There was a principle introduced that was, if there are more than 10,000 speakers of a language, the mother tongue, then the government census would include the name. If not, that inclusion was impossible. So in 2011 census, which is the last census India held, it had a list of 1,369 mother tongues.
0: It's a rule that still applies today, and it means that many smaller languages never make it onto the list at all.
9: If the state does not acknowledge the presence of a mother tongue, a language, then there is a very good chance that that language may disappear for want of encouragement. So from 1961 to 2011, exactly half a century, close to 280 mother tongues in India, unfortunately, died.
0: For Ganesh Devi, the census doesn't just record languages. It can help sustain them or hasten their decline.
9: Many languages will be brushed aside, put down under the label all others. That is the worry.
0: It's the limits of the census language list that led Ganesh Devi to begin the People's Linguistic Survey of India, his own nationwide study to understand what the country speaks beyond the official categories.
9: In the past, I had done an exhaustive, comprehensive linguistic survey of the country, covering 780 living languages. And this was spread over more than a decade. I'm surprised that it ever got completed, because it's a very vast country and great diversity.
0: In the last census in 2011, the top five recorded first languages were Hindi, Bengali, Marathi, Telugu, and Tamil. And the two biggest second languages were Hindi and English, with English being the largest non-native second language. And while many languages struggle to be counted in full, the same is true of religion. In 2011, Hindus made up nearly 80% of the population, Muslims around 14%, with Christians, Sikhs, Buddhists, and Jains making up much smaller shares, and hundreds of other faiths placed into a single category marked other. But as Ganesh Devi argues, that box hides an entire world of religious practice.
9: Famously, India has been a place for giving birth to many religions. Some are very, very prominent world over, like Buddhism, Jainism, Sikhism, Hinduism. There is, of course, Islam. There are some other religions practiced by a smaller number of people, but there are also the nature worshippers, the indigenous communities. In India, people either belong to a caste or they belong to a tribe. The caste people have all these standard religions. The tribes do not fall within those religious brackets. They follow their own religions. But the options given in the census schedule of questions is your religion. Are you a Hindu, a Muslim, Sikh, etc., or others? And so all these tribal communities with their religions will be described as other religions.
0: And that single word, other, is where hundreds of India's faiths disappear from view. One of the areas statisticians will be watching closely is how India counts women. Not just their numbers, but their work, their health, and their place in society. Here's Indian demographer Professor Amitabh Kundu again.
8: Women are being underreported. And the underreporting is to the extent of around 1% or less than 1%. Woman employment is being underreported. You know, when you ask detailed questions, you do find that your census has a systematic bias against women's employment. Undercounting of women in India has been a chronic problem, and that we have tried to improve over time. If woman is employed, is she in the agriculture? There is a tendency of the male head of the household to say, no, she's not working, because there is a problem of property, right to land. So the head of the household would like to mention that the woman is not working, but actually she's working. And if that is recognized, the head of the household may think that she will put a claim on the property. So there is a tendency of undercounting household work of the woman significantly, which is about 2 to 3%. Which is much higher than the undercount of the population per se.
0: And while the census asks women about fertility and records gender as male, female, or transgender, it doesn't ask anything about sexuality. India's census has never collected data on sexual orientation, and there are no plans to introduce those questions.
10: There are reality that census doesn't capture, and there is the reality that it does capture. Both affect women.
0: Indian demographer Sunil De Desai again.
10: What it doesn't capture always very well is the proportion of women who are working, because women's work often doesn't get counted well. You know, you sort of think, okay, women are raising chicken, they are raising children, they are doing it all simultaneously, and maybe it's just part of their housework, instead of thinking of them as poultry farmers. So women's activities don't always get counted very well, and that is a particular issue with census because census enumerators don't understand what women do. Women don't see themselves as working. But you know, the reality that census does capture, which has also been very important in India, has been that it was the census data which told us that India had more boys than girls. Every other country in the world has more girls than boys because there are more girls survive more. In general, the childhood sex ratio tends to be favoring girls. In India, it tends to favor boys. And that was the census was the first thing that picked it up. So now the question is, what are we going to find in this census? Whether this bias against daughters, which basically comes out of either neglect or sex-selective abortion, has it disappeared?
0: Here's Indian-focused economist and demographer, Dr. Sangeeta Vyas.
11: Many women do, you know, piecework, sewing and things like that. So they're working in the home. They're earning not a whole lot of money, but like they're still earning some money for their labor. And that would be the kind of thing that I worry about being missed.
10: Basically, I think you don't need to change census as much as you need to train your enumerators to understand and ask the right questions. So I think that there was this one census, I believe it might have been 1981 census, where women's groups got together and they printed up posters. And they distributed those posters to census workers to show them that all of these activities women could be doing, looking out of cow, collecting fuel and firewood and all that sort of things, should be counted as work. So I think what is needed is to train the census enumerators. And I believe that this is going to be the task for the next phase of the census.
0: And it's not just women's work that risks being undercounted. Disability is another area where the numbers may not tell the full story.
8: There are certain things where people would have hesitation in publicly giving the right information. For example, we have information on physically and mentally challenged people. India records very low percentage. United States would be something more than 15% of the people who will record some kind of a disability or a challenge. In the Indian context, it is much lower. It's 2%. And that's not because, you know, in a country which is relatively more malnourished and having less access to medical and other facilities, I would expect the percentage figure to be high. But since we don't have social security provisions, there's no advantage in my declaring that my child is a challenge, because if you get some kind of benefit, there is an incentive to declare that. And there is a social taboo to say that my daughter has some eyesight problem or some automotor disability. So they try to hide that.
0: It means millions of people may be missing from the official record and from the services that depend on it. And despite new technology and a vast army of enumerators, there are still basic challenges facing India's census teams. Sunil Desai again.
10: So the two areas of blind spot that are interesting and they're at the opposite end of the spectrum. One is actually homeless people. And capturing homeless people in any country is very difficult. US has to make great efforts and still doesn't succeed. So capturing people who are not located in a particular residence is a difficult task. The second area that we might have to look at is actually the rich people. Getting to the rich people is much harder than even getting to the poor people. So that might be something that census will have to make a greater effort.
0: So at both ends of society, there are people the census struggles to count, those with no address and those behind walls. The government says it's aware of these gaps. In its own census instructions, it describes houseless people as a vulnerable group needing special nighttime enumeration. And it tells states to prepare plans for areas difficult to access, including locked or restricted households, to make sure they're covered.
8: My first worry is about the option being given to the educated, organized sector, relatively middle class and the upper class, to fill up the questionnaire digitally online. Because I think presence of a person allows some kind of cross-checking. Somebody can't say, oh, I have nothing in my house, I'm very poor. And the person who is enumerator, who is sitting in front of you. So, you know, it has happened since I've been associated with some of the enumerators. They say they would mention about three children. And then say, but I saw the another child here. Oh, yes, I forgot, you know, that is somebody is also there, which is related. So somebody being present makes the respondent read the concepts, understand the what is being required. On the other hand, if they are doing it casually and the for the middle class and the upper class, the time that they give is much less and they think it's a burden. You know, for the poor, it's a question of insecurity. They would like to be counted. But for the rich, it doesn't matter. So they might not really spend that much of time in responding if they're doing it digitally.
0: But Professor Amitav Kundus says there are even deeper blind spots.
8: The Registrar General in 2011 was a good friend and he used to share the fact that in the localities where the minority population lives or the areas where the Scheduled Caste, Scheduled Tribe population live, there is a demand that we have not been counted properly. Please, my house has not been visited. And it's quite possible that the enumerator found the house locked and collected the information. So they said we took special care of sending people because there is awareness that you should be counted.
0: And the Indian government is moving ahead with a separate count for what it calls the particularly vulnerable tribal groups, the PVTGs, saying that clearer data will finally correct decades of statistical invisibility. Another area the census will be watching closely is migration. Who's moving, where they're going, and how long they've been there.
12: India is known for its migration. We have the largest diaspora in the whole world. And as a country, India is also one of the most important recipients from other countries in the South Asian region.
0: Indian migration specialist Dr. Binoy Peter is the executive director of the Center for Migration and Inclusive Development.
12: Internal migration in India is many times larger than the international migration from the country, which means it's humongous. India being the most populous country in the world, there is substantial internal migration for various reasons. Over a period of time, there is significant migration from north to south. Corridors have evolved connecting northern Indian states to southern Indian states, particularly, I would say, eastern and northeastern states to southern Indian states. Because in the west, you have for people from Rajasthan and Gujarat, you have Gujarat, Ahmedabad, Surat, these industrial towns. And then you have Mumbai. But rest of India towards central, eastern and northeastern side, people were moving towards southern state because climate change has been impacting agriculture. Then there is better access to education. And you also can liberate yourself from the caste-related vocations or occupations in your native place. You're not constrained to do what your caste identity demands in the rural area. So if you go out, you can do any work. The direction of migration is now towards south. Because of the acute shortage of workers, the wage rates are very high. I mean, in Kerala, you have the highest wage rates in the entire Indian subcontinent in the informal sector. So it's very difficult to hire a worker to get some heavy physical job done compared to hiring an accountant or a formal worker for a clerical job. So there are so many factors that are contributing to the evolution of new corridors towards southern Indian states from eastern Indian states. Some of the longest migration corridors have evolved over time in the past few decades, I would say. And these are going to stay.
0: So as we know, India is the world's most populous country. But the big question is, will it keep growing? Here's political scientist Gilles Vernier.
13: The Indian census is the world's largest population enumeration exercise. The scale is staggering, and by definition, it significantly increases every time. Since last year, India is the world's largest populated country with 1.4 billion inhabitants and counting. And since the last census was conducted in 2011, India has added about 200 million people to its population. That alone is more people than in the world's most populous countries. And so one can imagine that the logistics alone of conducting the Indian census is staggering.
0: And that sheer scale is why the census matters, because India's population story is changing fast. one of the biggest shifts is simply where people live.
8: In addition to the urban centers identified on the basis of the past census data, they're also using the satellite information, and that is happening in many countries. In India, we have not done it so far to see that the identification of the urban centers is not on the lower side. There's a major concern from the Indian planners that urban population is being underestimated. Since urban is being undercounted, overall development is also being underreported. Since urban figures are higher, the developmental indicators are higher than the rural development indicators, and if the urban population is undercounted, the overall reporting of development gets underestimated. But I think it's very important that we identify the urban centers properly.
10: Of course, we can tell that Indian population is aging, but where is that aging population located? We don't know.
0: Sonal De Desai again.
10: We don't know how much migration has taken place, because some states of India actually are seeing a large outflux of people from, you know, hilly states. People are moving down in search of jobs, leaving their elderly parents and sometimes women and children behind. So getting all this data will be very important, particularly when we start thinking about the number of elderly and who cares for them. I think the biggest concern, of course, is that the southern states have been experiencing fertility decline. So their population share in the country has gone down compared to the northern states. And if you are going to do reallocation of either resources or electoral votes based on the population count, there will be a reallocation and change in power structure between the northern and the southern states.
0: The census will also update the sex ratio at birth. One person watching the fertility decline closely is economist and demographer Sangeeta Vyas.
11: Fertility in India is declining quite rapidly, and this is happening despite relatively low labor force participation among women, and despite the fact that most women get married at a young age and most women have kids at a fairly young age. So I'm keen to see what these patterns are.
9: Despite a lot of incentives, women are not coming forward to go for children. The basic reason is because that's a motherhood penalty, we call it. Women has to bear more cost compared to men in terms of bearing children. Several states of India have much lower fertility than England and France. A TFR of France is 1.7. Several European countries have 1.5, 1.4, 1.2. But several of Indian states are 1.1, 1.2.
0: So if fertility is falling and some states are already at ultra-low levels, where is India heading next? Indian demographer Dr. Srinivas Goli from the International Institute for Population Sciences in Mumbai has been tracking the long-term trend.
9: We never thought that Delhi will be reaching 1.1 fertility in such a fast way. Actually, we are predicting that the population peak, if it is currently according to UN Population Prospect 2024, it is 2061. But it might come slightly earlier than maybe 2055 or even 2050. India might even get old before getting rich.
0: The census will give us the definitive count as it stands. But the deeper story is already clear. Fertility is falling, the South is aging, the North is still young. India may be far more urban than we think, and a population peak is likely to come sooner than expected. The census detail will show how the world's most populous nation is changing, and what that means for this diverse country's future. You've been listening to the documentary, Mapping India, the World's Largest Count, with me, Brijbhanu Barua, in Assam. The program was produced by Ashley Byrne and is a Made in Manchester production for the BBC World Service.

0: all of the richest countries in the world guarantee paid vacation. 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
1: We are an absolute outlier in this regard. It's very depressing.
0: This week on Planet Money, why Americans take so little vacation. And on How I Built This, the founder of M.M. LaFleur joins host Guy Raz to give business advice to two early stage founders. 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
3: Welcome to NewsHour from the BBC World Service. I'm Sean Lay. OpenAI says it's alerted dozens of global institutions that their websites may have been accessed improperly by its artificial intelligence agents. We hear from one of the groups investigating AI to check if it poses risks.
4: I sometimes describe it as like a gun that you can't aim, right? And it's becoming more and more powerful, but you also are getting worse at aiming it.
3: How are Manchester City's fans reacting to the news their football club has been found guilty of more than 100 financial misdemeanours?
5: In all honesty, I don't exactly know what this is going to cost us, but as a match-going fan, I'm still going to go out there every other weekend supporting the boys.
3: We hear about the conversations between a disturbed teenager and ChatGPT, the prelude to one of Canada's worst mass shootings. Plus, from schoolboy band to rock superstardom, U2 at 50. That's after the news.
6: BBC News with Moira Alderson. The US artificial intelligence giant OpenAI says it's alerted governments, universities and other global institutions that their websites may have been accessed improperly by rogue autonomous models. The admission comes just days after Australia disclosed that OpenAI agents hacked a government healthcare website in June. Lily Jamali reports from San Francisco.
7: U.S. websites, including those operated by the financial regulator, the Securities and Exchange Commission, and the Department of Education, were among those affected. OpenAI said it learned of the rogue agents after the incidents had taken place during a review of its systems breach of the AI platform Hugging Face. The chief executive, Sam Altman, said the Hugging Face breach remained the most severe event it had come across. OpenAI systems have now been implicated in a number of such incidents, including a breach of an Australian government health website this week.
6: Meanwhile, the White House says a dialogue will take place between China and the US to exchange views on the risks and benefits of artificial intelligence. The next exchange is due by November. Hundreds of thousands of Roman Catholics are gathering in central Paris for an outdoor mass to be celebrated by Pope Leo in the Place de la Concorde. Police have closed off surrounding streets for the pontiff's arrival in an open-top Pope-mobile. Many of those who have come out to welcome the Pope say they've been inspired by his visit.
8: I came with my friends because it interests me. It means a lot to me. And because I hadn't had the opportunity to see the Pope before.
9: I loved coming today because I have very little connection with the Catholic Church in France, and I was really surprised to see the Pope spoke French and made an effort to address the French people in their own language.
8: There was an incredible sense of devotion, and it was truly beautiful to see all these young people singing together.
6: Iran has put forward a new plan for the reopening of the Strait of Hormuz to maritime navigation within a one-week time frame, but reports say President Trump is set to reject it. Iran's Foreign Minister Abbas Araghchi told reporters in New York that 7 days after the deal being agreed, the strait would be reopened, as long as there was also a pause in all regional fighting. Siavash Adalan is with BBC Persian.
10: Iran is calculating, really thinking of the midterm elections and thinking that U.S. now, Donald Trump, wanting to avoid conflict and, you know, showcase his achievements, is in a better position to accept Iran's proposal, which is that same proposal that had established the ceasefire initially. But the U.S. doesn't seem to be in a position to want to accept something that it could have accepted initially. Iran accuses the U.S. of having violated that initial ceasefire. Of course, the U.S. is accusing Iran.
6: Siavash Adalan reporting, BBC News. The International Union for Conservation of Nature has warned the wildfires that tore through Indonesian Borneo's vast tropical forests have put pressure on critically endangered orangutans. The group says fires are currently burning within habitats containing 52% of Borneo's orangutan population. It says exposure to fire and smoke has a significant impact on the orangutans. The authorities in the Thai capital have declared a disaster in all 50 districts due to severe flooding. Canals are swollen and water's been entering homes and restaurants. From Bangkok, Jonathan Head reports.
11: Thais are used to thunderstorms and flooding at this time of year, but the 48 hours of continuous rainfall experienced by Bangkok since Thursday is exceptional, and it has overwhelmed the low-lying city's drainage system. The main thoroughfares are now flooded with enough water to cause cars to break down, adding to traffic chaos on Friday night, which stranded thousands of commuters. The city government has declared all 50 of Bangkok's districts flood disaster zones and sent emergency warnings to residents via mobile phone, advising that water levels in the canals have reached critical levels, threatening homes located near them.
6: Police in South Africa say they found another body in Ekurhuleni, bringing the number of women found dead there over the past 2 months to 10. The body was found in the Tembisa township. Earlier this week, hundreds of people attended the funeral of Elizabeth Moselekgomo, one of nine women whose deaths are being investigated in Ekurhuleni. An 11-year-old Japanese boy has won the gold medal at the Asian Games puzzle final, beating opponents up to three times his age. The young e-sports prodigy Yuki Kugihara won the Puyo Puyo final, a game where players try to clear their screen of coloured blobs by lining them up and popping them. After collecting his medal, he said he felt a bit embarrassed. He only obtained his pro licence in April. BBC News.
3: Hello there, welcome to News Hour from the BBC World Service. I'm Sean Lay speaking to you from the BBC studios in London. Coming up this News Hour. Back to school for one of the biggest rock bands of all time. But first, we begin with the activities of artificial intelligence that are once again making global headlines this Saturday. The company OpenAI says it's contacted governments and organisations around the world, alerting them that their websites may have been accessed, as it puts it, improperly by rogue autonomous models. OpenAI says all of the data was already publicly available. However, in some cases, the AI agents, as they're known, bypass security controls. Let's talk to Kate Bevan, technology journalist based in the UK. Kate, thanks for being with us on NewsHour. What do we know about this latest case of AI behaving not as the developer intended?
12: What we know is that it seems much the same as a lot of what has been characterised as AI going rogue, which I would argue is a mischaracterisation. Effectively, it's working in a testing situation where they're working out what these agents can do and the limits of them. And basically what's happening is they are not being tested with guardrails. Now, in some cases, that's been deliberate. The aim is to find out what they can do. But this is not sort of stuff you see happening in sort of day-to-day life. This is AI companies deliberately setting their AI agents to work to see what they can do. Now, they're supposed to be working within what's called sandboxes, i.e. sort of restricted environments. But because of poor coding, lack of thinking ahead, not applying the what could possibly go wrong test, these agents, which have got instructions and have objectives to fulfill, are going on to fulfill those objectives in ways that, again, nobody applied the what could possibly go wrong test to.
3: Australia's Prime Minister Anthony Albanese this week said the agent encountered restrictions but didn't accept no in the case of a hacker against Australia's health system. Another politician in California describes these AI agents as relentlessly trying to complete a task regardless of the consequences. Is that a fair interpretation?
12: Yeah, I mean, these are not, despite all these, anthropomorphizing language going on, these aren't, sentient beings. They've got objectives. And because they do very good sort of chain of reasoning work, they go ahead with trying to achieve those objectives. No doesn't have kind of quite the same sort of, moral heft with software that it does with humans. So, unless they're specifically told you cannot, go to X website and you cannot, use credentials you find on the open internet it's happened with one of these, attacks, then it's going to go and do that. So this comes back to being a human problem. Mm-hmm. It comes back to the AI labs thinking, what's the potential for harm here? I think, they are not applying those guardrails themselves. This is a human problem as much as it's a technology problem.
13: Right. Is it then one in which the human developers need to retrain the AI agents?
12: It's one which they need to be much more careful and alert to how they set up their AI agents and what they tell it can and can't do. Now, that's quite a hard problem because, you know, defining a negative is tricky. You know, you can't, do you tell an agent you can't hack any technology company, and then you go on to name every last technology company from, you know, the big beasts right down to little startups on in Silicon Roundabout in London. It's a hard problem, but that doesn't mean it's an insoluble problem. And you know,
13: the one they shouldn't be trying to solve.
12: Exactly. Kate exactly. Bevan. And actually, you know, the good thing is we are pretty good at cyber defence, and it's not actually on the cyber defence to solve this problem. It's really down to the AI companies to be a bit more responsible about it.
13: Kate Bevan, technology reporter, thank you very much. Well, getting our heads around who does what and even what does what in AI can be hard. Most people grasp what a developer does, but we're also learning about those who are testing artificial intelligence to see whether it can act on its own and whether particular agents pose a threat. META, Model Evaluation and Threat Research, is a California-based group describing itself as a research non-profit. It investigated the so-called Hugging Face hack this year when AI agents escaped the restriction imposed on them and hacked into Hugging Face's infrastructure. What Meta uncovered was that OpenAI agents were operating as a sort of community. Agents became leaders and even took names. Tasks were assigned and the AI agents shared thousands of messages with each other and eventually covered their tracks. Some have called it a kind of mob mentality. Here's Meta's president, Chris Painter, talking to NewsHour's Rebecca Kesby.
4: Our goal at Meter is to inform people of the evidence base and not persuade them to take one set of actions or another. I think that the decisions about where to legislate should come from legislators and from the public. You know, in the Hugging Face case, the agreement that we reached was to assess model behavior. So what were the kind of like motivations and aims of these AI agents during this incident?
14: Well, on the subject of Hugging Face, I mean, your team uncovered that the incident was actually even worse than was first thought. Many people worry that the incidents that have already happened are the tip of the iceberg. I mean, just this week, we had the Australian Prime Minister saying that the Australian healthcare system had been hacked back in June. It was only discovered by OpenAI in August. They only told the government in September, on the 10th of September, by an email to the general email. At the moment, we're having to rely on these companies of being honest and actually owning up to these mistakes.
4: I agree with that. I think that today, right, we depend on, like in the Hugging Face case, my impression is that the world basically found out about it because Hugging Face disclosed publicly that they had been hacked. My impression is that they weren't even under any obligation to report that publicly. I think one thing to emphasize that I've been thinking a lot about lately is that all of these incidents in some way recently kind of look very similar, right? In that they have this like element of AI systems either trying to get information from the internet, from individual websites, or cheating on tasks inside of an AI company and trying to get more information about how to cheat at their tasks. And I think one thing to think about is it would be relatively easy, for companies to solve that problem, right? They could more intensely cut the AI agents off from the internet. AI systems generally are going to keep getting more capable. You know, with all this investment in larger data centers, more chips, more data, we should expect that they'll keep getting more and more capable, which means that if we deny these agents even the opportunity to do these attacks that we've seen recently, that doesn't mean that we won't keep having more advanced AI systems that are being built inside of these companies that might still have these kind of broken training processes that lead them to have the kind of, quote, motive to do these kinds of actions.
14: But, I mean, are we at a point where we're already beyond that? Because some AI agents are already so clever, aren't they? I mean, in the Hugging Face incident, it hid its own tracks so that it wouldn't be traced, and it was a while till anybody found out about it. Are we beyond being able to control it already?
4: I would characterize these as loss of control incidents. It is very alarming to see signs of AI systems trying to figure out how to hide their tracks. And I think you are like right to worry that as they get more capable, they will get better at hiding their tracks. Our investigators depended a lot on this fact that when you went in to do the investigation, you could see this what's called the chain of thought, right? Where the AI systems kind of think to themselves on a scratch pad about what action they're going to take next. People, it can sometimes get called like the reasoning. When you use ChatGPT, you sometimes see this window, right? You can see that it's thinking about its answer before saying something to you. One thing that I think is an additional worry here is even that could become less faithful or informative about what AI agents are thinking. There's this idea inside of the industry that it's possible that like soon we could have AI systems where to make them more capable, they move from reasoning in words to reasoning in numbers entirely, and what's called, you know, these vectors. So like entirely in numbers. And then when we send investigators in the future to look at these incidents, it's possible that when we say like, okay, what was the AI agent thinking in this case? Mm-hmm. We'll find like just a whole big room of numbers and no words about its reasoning process. I sometimes describe it as like a gun that you can't aim, right? And it's becoming more and more powerful, but you also are getting worse at aiming it.
14: Okay.
4: And
14: sounds really dangerous, a gun that you can't aim.
4: Yeah, I think it's going to be difficult, at least today, for there to be something where you say, like, we did testing and this model is certified safe.
14: Right.
4: I think that's not really at least the goal of what we do.
14: In a nutshell, do we have to have regulation even if people like President Trump say the whole thing is a hoax?
4: My goal is trying to make sure that there's at least one institution that has the technical capacity to do this kind of testing. I'm describing what Meter does in particular, but yeah, I think having more actors that can do this kind of evaluation and inform the public debate, I think is really valuable.
14: In terms of people listening to this, they'll be aware of the entire doom debate, basically. I mean, our impending doom, potentially within the next 10 years, as a result of uncontrollable AI. If the time is not now for regulation, we're going to lose it, aren't we?
4: 10 years in some ways even sounds kind of far out, where I think very quickly here.
14: What, you AI mean it could happen before that?
4: It might be good here to be like a little bit specific about like what is it that we think is going to happen? What might the world look like? One way of putting it is, in the AI industry, it's common to talk about the idea that we might soon automate AI research or speed up AI research by having AI systems do the research itself, right? So sometimes this gets called recursive self-improvement. There's a bunch of different like terms that people use for this, but I think that could mean that very quickly we could have it be that like the AI systems are doing a lot of the work improving themselves. And then there's a question of that could mean that we get capabilities speeding up, I wouldn't say faster than they have in the past, but basically like a continued rate of very fast

0: on AI systems could come very quickly, like, you
1: How
0: know, on the
1: quickly?
0: order of single-digit years.
1: Single-digit years, within the next 5 years, six, nine, single digits.
0: Yeah, that's what I mean. Yeah, I think that's possible. I'm saying that, yeah, I'm saying that I think large parts of the economy could be run by AI systems in that number of years. Yes.
2: That's Chris Painter from Meta talking to Rebecca Casby. OpenAI says it was what it calls misaligned model activity. It says it proactively notified institutions, for example, the US Census Bureau, and shared technical details to support the Bureau's own review. But Australian Prime Minister Anthony Albanese told it slightly differently in Australia's case. He told reporters he was disappointed it took the company way too long to contact his government. The incident against the Australian Health Service happened in June, but it wasn't until September the 10th there was any notification at all, Mr. Albanese said, and that was to a public mailbox. Coming up, how will Manchester City be punished for its alleged financial misdemeanours? A former captain of the team says the glory cannot be taken away from the players.
3: What we did, they cannot take it out of us. I mean, it's something that is not paid by money, you know, it's paid with effort, partnership, being shoulder to shoulder every day. I can only tell you that everything was deserved. I'm glad that I could live one of the best eras of the English football in here.
2: But will lawyers agree? More on that story in 15 minutes. Our headlines: OpenAI says it's alerted dozens of global institutions and governments that their websites may have been accessed improperly by its artificial intelligence agents going rogue. A huge crowd has gathered in central Paris for an outdoor mass to be celebrated by Pope Leo Saturday afternoon, the second day of his trip to France. In 5 minutes, we'll hear from someone who met him this morning. You're listening to NewsHour with me, Sean Lay. South Africa's new ambassador to Washington is urging Donald Trump to end a refugee scheme for white Afrikaners like himself, who the president says are the victims of genocide. White South Africans now account for almost all the people granted refugee status by the United States, and the State Department says more than 17,000 more could be admitted next year. Here's our North America correspondent, Irony Wells.
4: In St Helena Bay on South Africa's west coast, the houses have an enviable view of long sand beaches, blue skies, a gentle swell of waves.
5: Yeah, the most important thing is your birth certificate.
4: But this resident, S.U. de Vanaha, wants to pack it all up and, in his words, flee.
5: South Africa is a terrible country to live in for everybody at this stage, not just the Afrikaners. The reality is that there's a political drive towards killing white people and killing the farmers on the farms. And that movement is a political-driven agenda to wipe us out.
4: Data shows most victims of farm violence in the country are black, not white. And farm attacks, while they do exist, only make up a small fraction of murders.
6: It get worse. And these are people that are officials, and they're saying that kill the white farmer and take their land.
4: The data hasn't stopped US President Donald Trump seizing on this narrative and claiming white South Africans are victims of genocide. He made this accusation to South Africa's President Cyril Ramaphosa at the White House last year and created a refugee scheme for white South Africans.
7: We had three separate occasions where people came into the house, but...
4: Lily, not her real name, moved her family to Texas through the scheme a year ago, leaving their farm and lives behind in South Africa.
7: Nothing was stolen. We weren't harmed. But there is friends of my husband, people that lived around us that were not fortunate not to be harmed. They were brutally attacked with pangas and hammers, and that was very close to us.
8: And I'm working on my green card.
4: In the last 10 months, nearly 13,000 refugees were admitted to the U.S. All but three of them were South African.
9: To qualify for the U.S. program...
4: Larry Bartlett, the former director of the U.S.'s refugee admissions program, fears they're taking refugee places reserved for those fleeing persecution.
9: It frankly would be laughable, except for the fact that we are now denying legitimate refugees an opportunity to come to the United States. And instead, what the Trump administration has chosen to do is to focus on a population of white people who frankly,

0: under U.S. law, unlikely qualify for refugee status. And they're taking scarce and precious places for people who have a real need to relocate, for people who have fled war, for people who fled ethnic cleansing. Is wrong, and I think is probably unlawful.
1: From my perspective,
2: South Africa's new ambassador in Washington, Rolf Meyer, negotiated an end to apartheid on behalf of the party responsible for it. Now he wants to negotiate an end to this scheme.
1: The notion of a mass attack on the Afrikaner was misrepresented by those that might have conveyed the message. I mean, I'm an Afrikaner from South Africa myself. I can say that I've never experienced something of that kind. So the sources misrepresented, unfortunately, something that just doesn't exist. I made the point several times publicly that I would like to see the executive order being lifted.
2: But here in Washington, D.C., pressure on the South African government is increasing. The U.S. has announced visa restrictions targeting people it accuses of discriminating against South Africa's white minority. The number of those arriving here keeps growing, with some, like Lili, encouraging more to join her.
3: My entire life's changed. What I call the American dream, okay, is we both have jobs, we live in a safe neighborhood. This is home for me now. This is home for my family.
2: Lili has no desire to go back, but it's not clear if a future government, after Donald Trump, would continue to recognize her status here.
4: Irene L. Wells reporting. Now, Pope Leo has begun the second day of his visit to Paris. I'm just looking at pictures of him now as he prepares for an open-air mass in the heart of the city. The sound is the crowds on either side of the Champs-Élysées roaring their approval as he drives slowly down this 1.9-kilometre-long road at the heart of Paris in his Popemobile. Quite a sight there, crowds on all sides waving flags, dense crowds, I should say, on one of the most famous streets in Paris. Well, before this mass, he began the morning with a visit to a project which helps migrants integrate into France. Maison Bakita provides an opportunity for people born abroad to meet French people socially, share meals with them and stage sporting events. Valerie Moyot works at Maison Bakita, where she met the Pope ahead of the giant open-air mass he'll be leading this afternoon, and I asked her what she thought when she met him.
5: Oh, my impression is half emotional and half very much stimulated by what he said, to hear his words of encouraging, of course, encouragement, but also to see him, to see his presence. It's such a strong sign of interest for all the people that our associations accompany.
4: You have a very mixed group of people there, don't you, from many yes. different parts of the world who come and use the facilities yes. there. What sort of people come to Maison Bakita?
5: To Maison Bakita come people who are exiled people, people from the exile, who had fled from their homelands, coming from countries of Africa, countries of Latin America, South America, from Middle East, from Korea. But what they have in common is that they don't know really what to do and where to go right now, not in terms of lodging or food, etc., because there are other associations and parishes who take care of these first needs, but the needs after that, which is, okay, I know where I am going to sleep tonight, or where my child go there, okay, fine, but me, what can I do in this country where I am not protected by the law yet? So they come to us and we just welcome them.
4: Pope Leo came to visit you because the Archbishop of Paris apparently wanted the Pope to meet migrants and to meet people who are marginalised. What did he yes. have to say to you when he was at the centre? What sort of remarks did he make?
5: He make, when he enter there, he said that this word was a fraternal brotherhood for the humanity. And it was important for us to understand that. But I think he was very touched to be in that specific place. He knew in which place he was going. He said that, I would say, nobody is poor enough not to be able to give, and nobody is rich enough not to receive. Mm. So there is room for everyone.
4: Is it important, do you think, for a message like this to be heard in France at this time from somebody as influential as the Pope is?
5: I think it's always important to hear this message in France, in other countries certainly also, but in France. We will have presidential elections and next year. In France, where we live difficulties, economical difficulties, where some of the population is getting poorer, and so forth. And what he says, when he says that to the French people, this is my interpretation. He say, be aware, you are not so poor as so economically difficulties, not to open your heart and your mind to the other one who is lower, in a lower state of social welfare than you are. Okay. And together, you'll be richer.
4: That was Valerie Monnier. Back soon.
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0: Coming up on NewsHour in the next 30 minutes, the social media post that led to a kidney transplant. Could Manchester City lose points as punishment for breaching Premiership football's financial rules? And the discussions of violence between a Canadian teenager and ChatGPT that were the prelude to a mass shooting. All that after the news.
1: BBC News with Moira Alderson. Hundreds of thousands of Roman Catholics have gathered in central Paris for an outdoor mass to be celebrated shortly by Pope Leo in the Place de la Concorde. Speaking earlier at a migrant support centre, the Pope said it was possible to live together in dignity and peace. Police in South Africa say they found another body in Ekurhuleni, bringing the number of women found dead there over the past 2 months to 10. The country has one of the world's highest rates of violence against women. Ireland's football team has failed to appear for its scheduled pre-match news conference ahead of tomorrow's controversial Nations League tie against Israel. There are rumours some Irish players are refusing to play against Israel because of the ongoing war in Gaza. Iran's foreign minister says Tehran has offered Washington a plan to reopen the Strait of Hormuz within 7 days, but reports suggest President Trump is set to reject it. The US artificial intelligence giant OpenAI says it's alerted governments, universities and other global institutions that their websites may have been accessed improperly by rogue AI agents. OpenAI says the bots tried to obtain information by bypassing security controls. Police in northwest Pakistan say at least 11 people, including security officials, have been killed and 30 others injured in a bomb attack in Dara Ismail Khan district. The Tehrik-e-Taliban Pakistan militants have carried out bombings against security forces in the past. The authorities in the Thai capital Bangkok have declared a disaster after 2 days of heavy rain left canals overflowing and roads submerged. The International Union for Conservation of Nature has warned the wildfires that tore through Indonesian Borneo's vast tropical forests have put pressure on critically endangered orangutans. It said fires are currently burning within habitats containing 52% of them. BBC News.
0: Welcome back to NewsHour. A woman in Wales has undergone a life-saving kidney transplant after she found a donor match on social media. Karen Davies' post was spotted by Gary Summerfield, who happily turned out to be a match. The BBC's Matt Murray has been to meet them both.
2: They were strangers, but now they'll forever have a bond.
3: Looking really well.
2: Gary Summerfield meets Karen for the first time since the transplant. Gary saw Karen's emotional Facebook plea for a living kidney donor and immediately volunteered to be tested after she posted she did not want to leave her family without a mother.
4: My main thing is the kids. I want to be around for the kids. The fact that somebody came forward and has gone through all the testing, because it's a lot of testing, I was just amazed.
2: And Gary, it was the Facebook post which really struck home with you, didn't it?
5: That's right, Karen, being a very similar age to my daughter, and she mentioned the children, and I thought if I was my daughter, I would be searching high and low if we had exhausted all avenues through the family and friends. And I just thought, this lady needs one of my kidneys more than I need two of them.
2: 10 years ago, the mother of four from Brynner underwent a heart transplant after having a heart attack at 31 years of age. Patients must take anti-rejection drugs daily following the operation so their bodies do not attack the new organ, but they can damage the kidneys. And Karen always knew she'd need another life-saving transplant.
4: They've been deteriorating for a few years, probably about 3 years ago now. They said I was in stage 3 kidney failure. And it just gradually went from there.
2: Gary underwent extensive assessments for over a year. And at 60 years of age, he underwent the 6-hour procedure in July.
5: So I thought, I'm going to go for this. Like, it would be selfish of me to want someone to come forward for my family. Yet I'm not going to think about it for Karen. It's up there with getting married and having my children. Seeing Karen like this, yeah. With donate my kidney to her, yeah. It's up there with the top three for me. A very deserving lady, deserving family. I would go through it again, no hesitation.
2: With the average wait for a kidney transplant around 3 years, Karen felt she didn't have that time.
3: Mentally, to be able to handle the stresses that transplant brings.
2: Karen's husband Matthew and her 17-year-old son Brandon say they will always be grateful to Gary.
3: Everyone knows what's going on in the world at the moment. It's a horrible place, at times, but it really does give you hope that there is kindness in the world, and you just gotta look, and the kindness will come to you. And it is just mind-blowing, and we'll never ever be able to repay Gary and the family for what they've done, and it's just giving Karen another chance.
5: Lovely surprise hours come through the post.
2: Gary shows Karen the pin badge he's been presented with for being a living donor, but it's the gift of life which is the real reward for both.
0: Matt Murray reporting. For more good news stories, have a listen to the BBC's Happy Pod. This is NewsHour. I'm Sean Lay. Manchester City, one of the world's most powerful football brands, is reported to have been found guilty of breaking more than 100 financial rules in English football's Premier League. An independent commission, which has yet to release its findings, has been considering the claims since early in 2023. Among the most serious allegations, that City failed in each season from 2009 to 2018 to provide accurate financial information, giving a true and fair view of its revenues, including income from sponsorship. The club, which is currently at the top of the Premier League, has won it 8 times, as well as the Champions League, 4 FA Cups and 7 League Cups, all since Sheikh Mansour's Abu Dhabi United Group bought Manchester City in 2008. Joyce Basenge is a Man City fan. What's her reaction?
6: Honestly, not gutted and also not really surprised after 3 years in limbo. So this is just, I think for a lot of people, it's a mass hysteria. Personally, I think as a match-going fan, I'm not bothered, and I know a lot of my mates aren't as bothered either. I think after such a long wait, and I think with the weight of the charges and everything else, I think that we obviously expected it to sort of turn out this way. I'm obviously expecting there to be an appeal of some sort from the team. I expect them to fight back. So until the sanctions have landed and the appeal has been heard, in all honesty, I don't exactly know what this is going to cost us. But as a match-going fan, I'm still going to go out there every other weekend supporting the boys.
0: Fan Joyce Basenge. Well, the former captain, Rodri, who's playing for his national side Spain against England on Saturday evening, said the claims of financial wrongdoing by Manchester City should not be allowed to diminish the achievements of the team on the pitch.
7: What we did, they cannot take out of us. I mean, it's something that is not paid by money, It's paid with effort, partnership, being shoulder to shoulder every day. I can only tell you that everything was deserved. I'm glad that I could live one of the best eras of the English football in here.
0: Well, Lisa Nandy is the British Cabinet Minister responsible for sport. She stressed the need for resolution in a case that has already taken more than 3 years.
8: The football fans need to know that the rules are applied fairly and consistently. They need to know that they're upheld, and they need to know that the right decision has been reached. And I think we do have a way to go with this. It's very unsettling for football fans, and I hope that it can be resolved as swiftly as possible.
0: Well, let's speak now to Stefan Borson, who is head of sport at the law firm McCarthy Denning. Stefan, thanks for being with us on NewsHour. To talk of resolution is a bit optimistic, isn't it? Because this is a very, very complex case. Can you explain why?
9: Well, I think it's really about the breadth of allegations and the time period on which those allegations relate to. So you're talking about the best part of a decade being under investigation following the hack from Manchester City servers in 2018. So they're looking at 2009 to 2018. You're talking about multiple charges, multiple different topic areas, and multiple different rule breaches. And each of those things need to be processed through the hearing that took place at the back end of 2024 over 12 weeks. Now, clearly, it's still been very surprising that despite such a widespread case, that it's still taken 24 months to come to a decision. But that's where we are. are. And on the back of that, you would expect the decision to number very many hundreds of pages, which will mean the process from here takes a long time as well.
0: And we're told that individual clubs in the Premier League are considering their own positions, whether they want to make separate individual claims, because presumably some will argue, look, Manchester City gained a financial advantage that could have affected the quality of players they recruited. Maybe their position in the Premier League should be considered. Maybe points should be deducted as part of the penalty package. Is that something the Premier League could look at?
9: Yeah, I mean, look, it's hugely complicated from here because we're still at the first phase where we've only apparently had the decision on the liability phase, i.e. whether City did it. We haven't even looked at what the punishments might be. And then there's the follow-on potential legal claims that we're now talking about that you've just outlined. They will look at what is the counterfactual of what would have happened had Manchester City not breached in each of those years. Now, each of those individual years may have had different consequences. Yeah. They may have had different league tables. They may have had different winners, different qualifiers for European competition. That then leads to potential losses caused by Manchester City's potential breaches. So very, very wide-ranging claims.
0: But when you look at the scale of this as compared to, for example, a couple of recent cases, I mean, Everton was docked 8 points during the 2023-24 season after two separate breaches of the profitability and sustainability rules. Nottingham Forest deducted 4 points for a single breach. I mean, if we're talking about this many breaches, we'd be talking about dozens and dozens of points, maybe more points than they'd achieved all told.
9: Yeah, look, the punishment from the Premier League, first of all, the Independent Commission has wide-ranging powers in terms of punishment. Right. The number of years, again, that you keep coming back to, really, will mean that the number of points on the sort of scale that's been outlined in the Nottingham Forest and Everton cases, which, by the way, were both admitted by those clubs by the time it got to the hearing, City have denied all the way along. Right. So when you get into the actual sanction process, City got very limited mitigation here, and the aggravating factor of probably being found to have not cooperated with the investigation will mean that when you add all of those things together, there's going to be a very significant and severe punishment to City, probably many points or even potentially expulsion from the Premier League.
0: Having said all that, it's a huge brand. It's an important brand for the Premier League itself, isn't it? And it's a business that is a very successful business in its own right.
9: Yeah, and this has been the big issue the Premier League has had. They, in an ideal world, they wouldn't have to take on one of their biggest clubs and the most successful club over the last decade. But they believe that they had no choice but to pursue the case against Manchester City in the way that they did. They will, if the press reports are correct, that they have succeeded on most of the breaches. They will have been vindicated to an extent. But then, as you suggest, they are then left with this mess to clear up, because the preeminent football league in the world has then got a whole host of issues to deal with, not just with Manchester City, but with the litigation fallout that will come over the following years. So it's an unenviable position for the Premier League, even though they may be celebrating the victory today. The consequences will go on for some time and may well actually undermine some of their commercial and broadcast revenues in the future.
0: Stefan Borson, head of sport at law firm McCarthy Denning. Thanks very much. Most of the bands formed by teenagers are lost to history, perhaps just as well. But one group, founded by four boys in a kitchen in Ireland, is celebrating its 50th anniversary this weekend, and the music is still coming. On Friday night, U2, made up of Bono, The Edge, Adam Clayton and Larry Mullen, went back to the school in Dublin where they first met to stage a concert. The Irish government is so proud of U2, it's issued a commemorative €2 coin. Maybe it didn't know about some of their early antics, including hosing down their fans. The BBC's culture correspondent Mark Savage went to meet them.
10: 50 years of U2. Larry, you are the instigator of this whole enterprise. Talk me through what went through your mind when you were going to put that sign up in the school.
11: I've been playing on my own. In my house, my dad was pretty frustrated. I wasn't very good at many things, and playing the drums was included in that. So I think he, out of frustration, said I should try and play with other people. And so I wrote a note and put it up on the notice board in the school, hoping that someone would respond, and they did.
12: Unfortunately.
11: Oh, yeah.
12: And you got the three of us.
11: Yeah, and I ended up with these guys.
10: You turned up to Larry's house wanting to play the guitar, but you didn't bring a guitar.
12: Yeah, not good with gear. carrying it, unpacking, that kind of thing. I owe my place in this four-piece not just to Larry, but also just to friendship in general, because my mate, Reggie Manuel, Cocker Spaniel, he talked me into coming. And I didn't think I should do it, you know, because, I mean, you were, what, third year?
11: Second year.
12: Second year. I wouldn't be hanging out with second years. And particularly really good-looking ones. I was not going there. But Reggie said, no, I should do it. And he drove me there on his Yammy 100.
11: Wow.
12: So I did arrive on a bike, and I can tell myself it was a Harley Davidson, but it was a Yamaha 100.
10: And that first rehearsal, Adam, I heard even then there were screaming girls climbing over the wall of Larry's parents' house.
13: He already had a fan club. and we thought, well, if he's got a fan club, that looks pretty good to us. Maybe if we hang out with this guy, it might stretch a little further.
12: As I recall, Larry Mullen took a hose to the fans. Now, maybe I'm not... this is probably not... It's definitely not the way to treat the fans.
11: But I think it was more playful. Advanced.
12: It was playful.
11: Yes, it was playful. It was playful. They were sitting on the garden wall, and... I don't know what possessed me. I did. I took out the garden hose. They enjoyed it, I believe.
12: It was a hot day.
11: It was a hot day.
12: It's been the story of our life ever since. But he doesn't even want to have fans. We'd really like them.
10: I would like to see that on the next tour. Just Larry at the front of the stage with a power hose getting rid of the front row.
11: It was it was an act of kindness and love because it was a hot day.
10: I see.
12: Yeah. Nice one.
10: The Adam. Edge. Yes, I read you say that in the beginning of the band, you were very dysfunctional. How ugly did it get?
14: Well, that dysfunction is both a challenge but a strength, because it's made us have to find unique ways to utilize our instruments and work together. So it's sort of been a guiding light in some ways, the limitations of the band, but we therefore are, you know, in this place where musically we don't know what is about to happen. It can fall apart, or it could become something extraordinary, and in turn. And that's the beauty of U2, is the lack of orthodoxy and formality and predictability, and that's carried through right to this album. You know, the early sessions of playing the new songs that we came up with were at times super inspiring, and then like really not that good at all. So I hope that never changes, because I think that is really a big part of what makes us unique.
0: Mark Savage was speaking to the members of U2 in Dublin. Here's something from the U2 back catalogue which seems sort of appropriate for an anniversary. I still haven't found what I'm looking for.

Distribution of the BBC World Service in the U.S. is made possible by American Public Media. APM produces and distributes award-winning public radio programs that inform, engage, and captivate. APM is proud to connect audiences to the world with accurate, impartial, international news and global perspectives from the BBC World Service.

0: A reminder of our top story this news hour. OpenAI says it's alerted dozens of global institutions and governments that their websites may have been accessed improperly by its artificial intelligence agents going rogue. Technology journalist Kate Bevan told us it happened because the agents are being tested without effective guardrails.
1: Because of poor coding, lack of thinking ahead, not applying the what could possibly go wrong test. These agents, which have got instructions and have objectives to fulfill, are going on to fulfill those objectives in ways that, again, nobody applied the what could possibly go wrong test to.
0: Our main headlines this hour. Pope Leo is celebrating Mass in central Paris tonight. Now, huge numbers of people have turned up to see him. And South African police discover a 10th body in Ekurhuleni town, bringing the number of women found dead there. I'm Sean Lay, and this is NewsHour. On NewsHour this week, we heard from the Canadian province of British Columbia. The government there is suing OpenAI for failing to warn police that a teenage internet user was engaging in violent exchanges with its AI chatbot, ChatGPT, even though OpenAI blocked her account for precisely that reason. Jesse Van Rootselaar from Tumblr Ridge immediately opened a second account and carried on discussing her violent fantasies. Months later, on the 10th of February this year, she killed her mother and her younger brother, then drove to her former school where she killed six people and injured 27 others before shooting herself. She was 18 years old. The school has since been pulled down. Nikki Sharma, the Attorney General for British Columbia, told us that OpenAI needed to explain why Van Rootselaar's account was closed because of the exchanges she had with ChatGPT, but that the content of those exchanges did not meet the company's own criteria for referral to the police.
2: What are the safety protocols that we think are mandatory or important for reporting when there is a threat to public harm? What are the design standards that AI needs to have in place in order to prevent these types of harms? Now, to be clear, I haven't seen the chats between the shooter and the ChatGPT, and I've asked for their release, and they refused. But they were so alarming at some point that it caused this kind of internal conflict. And so I think people everywhere are asking questions about AI safety and what we should expect from those systems, including CEOs themselves. So in order to seek those answers and a level of accountability, I've decided that we should pursue legal action.
0: The Attorney General for British Columbia, Nikki Sharma. Well, Mark Folman is National Affairs Editor at the news magazine Mother Jones. He says he has seen some of the killer's exchanges with ChatGPT, and he's published a story detailing what he learned.
3: Until now, there's really been no public information about the contents of those chats. In the Tumblr Ridge case, it was previously reported in the media that OpenAI had shut down an account by the user in June 2025, which was about 8 months before the mass shooting, but decided not to refer it to law enforcement authorities. One of the astonishing things I found in my investigation was that the perpetrator simply logged back on with a second account, which OpenAI had also disclosed previously the existence of it, but said nothing about what was in it. The perpetrator had used that account to tell the chatbot about what had happened with the account ban. And remarkably, ChatGPT started explaining why it had happened and then gave advice on how to go around the safeguards to continue to talk about violence. And that's precisely what the perpetrator did, I found in my investigation, to continue to focus on violent content, violent fantasies about mass killings, discussing the building and use of firearms and explosives and so forth.
0: Now, we should be clear that the second account did not use the same username and wasn't generated by the same email address as the first account. So arguably it wasn't automatic that they would recognise the same user. But what you're saying is the exchanges not only should have also flagged up the same concerns, but actually the OpenAI's own tool was giving advice on how to bypass its controls.
3: That's right. And then further engaging in that kind of violent content over a period of months. And so I think this raises some big questions about what the company has said about its safety systems, that it has safeguards in place that are supposed to prevent this type of focus on violent thinking and planning. Clearly, that's not what happened in this situation. And so I've gone to OpenAI over the last several months with very specific, detailed questions about their safety systems, about how they the automated review system flags content like this, what they do about it. They have not engaged in any of it. They've declined to answer any of my inquiries.
0: Just to be clear, and again, I appreciate you have to protect your sources, and that's quite right. But have you seen transcripts of these exchanges or some of these exchanges?
3: As I reported my Mother Jones story, over the last several months of investigating this case, I've been able to speak with multiple separate sources who have knowledge of the matter. And I've also been able to reveal significant portions of the chat history of the Tumblr Ridge shooter.
0: When you looked at the exchanges, what leapt out for you?
3: Well, I would say that I found ChatGPT's willingness to coach the user on avoiding its own safeguards, that was astonishing to begin with. And then beyond that, the prolonged engagement in violent ideation was really quite disturbing. And to be clear, it's important to acknowledge that, as I say in my reporting in Mother Jones, that ChatGPT did in some instances push back or refuse and say, I can't engage in that, or I can't help with that. But the user was able to go around that fairly easily just by repeating prompts or slightly modifying them using the very strategy that ChatGPT had advised, which is to say, well, it's only fictional or hypothetical. I'd also note that in part of this investigative work I've been doing as a series of stories over the last several months, I tested ChatGPT's guardrails myself. And I found similar results.
0: Now, in terms of what the company has said at the time, so earlier this year, it acknowledged that it had recognized there was a problem with the first account, that potential acts of violence were being discussed. This breached its rules. The account was closed. But it said it didn't meet the standard needed to trigger a referral to law enforcement. Are you any clearer from the information you've been able to gather what exactly the criteria were that OpenAI used at the time, which weren't triggered, and whether or not those criteria have changed as a result of this case? Because the company has said if this case happened again, both accounts would be shut down. And there would have been a referral.
3: Right. And that's the sum total of what OpenAI has said. And so to your question, the answer is no. I have no understanding of what their criteria are for making that decision. And I've asked repeatedly. Right now, generally speaking, the landscape is such that there is not much regulation at all of the AI industry. And so I think there are some big questions here about whether or not a company has is responsible to report information like this. The current landscape is such that they make that decision themselves. And not only are they in charge of making that decision, but how they make that decision is up to them and has been kept private. We don't know beyond the sort of broad statements that OpenAI has made about this type of safety risk.
0: You can find the four articles Mark Fullman has written on this subject on motherjones.com. I'm Sean Lay, and that's this news hour all wrapped up. 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

0: In Providence, Rhode Island, Marta Martinez turned a house into an art gallery.
1: People who walk in tell me it just feels like home.
0: Then the Trump administration canceled her grant.
1: 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I guess, what does that mean?
0: The fight over arts funding on the next Reveal.
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3: Coming up after the news, the science show inspired by the news and the headline of a NATO fighter jet scrambled for a drone that turned out to be a flock of birds inspires a bunch of science stories on the theme of mistaken identity. We ponder pareidolia, the strange phenomenon of spotting faces in cars, plug sockets and cheese graters. New research reveals just how keen we are to make faces from thin air and make them male. Plus, we hear problems with polluted cell lines and how it may have impacted thousands of scientific papers. And with facial recognition getting everywhere, surely there must be cases where one face is missed for another. We investigate. And from the lizard venom to weight loss miracle, we bring the story of the drugs with multiple identities. That's all coming up after this.
4: BBC News with Moira Alderson. Hundreds of thousands of Roman Catholics have gathered in central Paris for an outdoor mass being celebrated by Pope Leo in the Place de la Concorde. Police closed off surrounding streets as the pontiff rode down the Champs-Élysées in an open-top Pope-mobile, waving to worshippers. Our religion editor is Aline Makboul.
5: Though only 5% of people in this famously secular country are estimated to attend church regularly, the French welcome for the Pope has been warm and effusive, with large crowds lining the streets as the Pope passes, and his speech at UNESCO, his homily at Notre Dame Cathedral, and his prayer vigil at the Stade de France getting rolling coverage. He'll later head to the foothills of the Pyrenees and the pilgrimage sites of Lourdes, visited by millions of people from around the world each year.
4: Police in South Africa say they found another body in Ekurhuleni, bringing the number of women found dead there over the past 2 months to 10. The murders have caused nationwide outrage. Our Global Affairs reporter Mimi Swaby has more details.
6: No further details were given apart from the fact that the body was found in the Tembisa township. The nine other victims were mostly in their 20s and 30s, with some discovered stripped of their clothes and showing signs of sexual assault. Earlier this week, hundreds of people attended the funeral of Elizabeth Moselachoma, one of the nine women whose deaths are being investigated. A government minister told mourners police were working to track down those behind the murders. South Africa has one of the world's highest rates of violence against women, despite years of government pledges to tackle the problem and the declaration of gender-based violence as a national disaster.
4: Police in northwest Pakistan say at least 11 people, including security officials, have been killed and 30 others injured in a bomb attack in Dera Ismail Khan district. They say an explosives-laden vehicle rammed into a security checkpoint, and those killed included two women and a child. Ireland's football team have failed to appear for their pre-match news conference ahead of tomorrow's controversial Nations League tie against Israel. Israel's Football Association has accused Ireland's manager, Hamil Halgrimsson, of ignorance, hypocrisy and stupidity after he said his squad would be playing against genocide. Kevin Sharkey reports.
7: In extraordinary scenes, the Republic of Ireland squad failed to appear at their scheduled pre-match press conference this morning, with UEFA telling the press it would be delayed until after training. Shortly afterwards, the team's training session was also postponed. There has been growing public opposition in the Republic to the playing of this fixture against Israel due to the ongoing war in Gaza. And although the FAI voted in July to fulfil the fixture, player power appears now to be coming to the fore.
4: World News from the BBC. Ukrainian drones have struck a major oil refinery in southern Russia's Krasnodar province. Russian officials said at least three people were killed and two injured in the overnight attack. They said fires had broken out at the Ilskil oil refinery and at other sites in the region. The Ukrainian military confirmed it had again targeted the refinery. Thousands have rallied in Madrid to protest at the government's handling of the recent migrant influx into Spain's northern African territory of Ceuta. Protesters marched through central Madrid carrying Spanish flags and chanting, "Ceuta is not for sale, Ceuta must be defended." Many demanded early elections. Today's protest was organised by a right-leaning group. The British Culture Secretary has said the government will not change immigration rules in a way that unfairly disadvantages migrants who've contributed to the UK. Lisa Nandy told the BBC the government would strike the right balance between treating people fairly and decently as human beings and making sure there's an immigration system that people can have confidence in. The International Union for Conservation of Nature has warned the wildfires that tore through Indonesian Borneo's vast tropical forests have put pressure on critically endangered orangutans. The conservation group said fires are currently burning within habitats containing 52% of Borneo's orangutan population. Ambarasan Etarajan has more.
8: The conservation group says exposure to fire and smoke has a significant physiological, behavioural and ecological impact on the orangutans. Studies have shown that during haze, the animals show signs of fat breakdown despite eating more and resting more. Indonesia has rescued more than 100 animals, including 53 orangutans that were threatened by the blazes. Wildfires have also been reported in the habitats of five gibbon species across Sumatra and Borneo.
4: That's the latest world news from the BBC.
3: I'm not great with faces. Clinically bad, in fact. As a rule, this makes me quite cautious about definitively identifying anyone but close friends. But occasionally I'll have a burst of confidence. Outside the London office of the BBC, I decided that the man walking towards me was a friend of my younger brother. So, I made an approach that in hindsight was a risky one. I invaded his space and bellowed, "Yannick!" in his face. His reaction let me know instantly that this was not Yannick, just a scared Italian tourist trying to take a picture of the lovely BBC building. The embarrassment I feel will last a lifetime. I'm Marnie Chesterton from the BBC World Service. This is Unexpected Elements.

0: So, yes, welcome, welcome to your number one international chat-based science show. So, let's introduce our science broadcasting team for today. In Nairobi, Kenya, it's Christine Johannes. Welcome, welcome.
1: Asante marni abari amchana.
0: And in Sydney, Australia, broadcaster Katie Silver. Good to see you again.
2: G'day, Marnie. Nice to see you as well.
0: I mentioned mistaken identities at the start of the show. Any quick tales either of you want to share?
2: I guess the closest I had is my mum's an identical twin. And one day my auntie picked me up from school. I remember it like it's one of my earliest memories. I think I was four. And I saw her in the distance and I was like, oh, I swear that looks like Margot. But it has to be mum because it's the person who comes at that time. And that was, I think, the one time that I got kind of confused. I wasn't sure who my mum was, which is, I guess, quite a pivotal character in one's life.
0: Oh, that's got to be deeply unsettling.
2: As I say, I remember it, you know, years on.
0: So we're coming back to mistaken identities because this is a show with a theme. Each week we pick a story from the news and we mull on the connections that that makes in our heads to science stories. So it's a game of thought association and the prize is new insight into the way the world works. And that starts with this item from recent headlines. Listen to this.
3: We're starting the programme in central Lithuania.
4: It was just after midnight here in Vilnius that my phone screeched with an alert. It said there was a suspected drone.
5: The direction of the drone was to the middle of Lithuania.
4: It was in Lithuanian airspace for around about half an hour before it was intercepted and shot down by NATO fighter jets.
5: And now we will study debris and we'll try to understand who sent this drone.
0: So that is the news that NATO fighter jets have shot down a drone of unknown origins, which entered southern Lithuania in the early hours of the morning last Tuesday. But this is not quite what got our attention. Earlier this month, a similar drone sighting near Vilnius Airport in Lithuania prompted authorities to shut down the airport, and a NATO fighter jet was summoned to deal with the potential threat. But the airport was quickly reopened when the fighter jet confirmed that the drone was, in fact, a flock of birds. No birds were harmed. Which brings us to the theme of this week's programme, which is mistakes and mistaken identity. So, what should we talk about next?
1: I think I've got something that could be interesting.
0: Go for it.
1: So it's something that happens to me very regularly, actually, and I'm sure that I'm not the only human who has stared at a power outlet and felt like it was smiling at me or found a face in a broccoli I'm trying to cut up. What you're experiencing is what experts call pareidolia. Marnie, Katie, do you experience pareidolia?
0: Absolutely. I've got a cheese grater that smiles at me.
2: I don't. Is this just me that doesn't have this?
0: Yeah. I think it's pretty common, no?
1: I think it's pretty common. There's a doctor called Lindsay Peterson and her team at the University of New South Wales in Australia published a study in Royal Society Open Science that really digs into this. So what they did is they ran two experiments where in the first, participants looked at two types of images. First, everyday objects such as handbags, power outlets, slices of toast. And the second, they called visual noise, the kind of like a random static that you'd see on an old television. And the results were fascinating. So with the objects, people ended up seeing faces to 96.7% of the time. So I guess that's your answer, Katie. But with the noise, all of that dropped to 53.4%, but still accounting for more than half of the people.
0: Wow. I mean, it's one thing to see a face in the headlights of a car, but it's totally another thing to be confronted with that white snow on a TV screen, like pure randomness, and your brain half the time going, yep, I've made a face, there's a face in there. I mean, what kind of faces are people seeing?
1: So here's where it gets really good. When the study asked participants to describe the character of these faces seen in objects, like a handbag, for example, the descriptions were consistently rated as younger and happier. But the faces seen in the visual noise was a complete reversal, as more and more people ended up depicting the faces as older or angrier.
0: Do they know what's causing the difference?
1: Co-author Professor Branka Spehar suggests it might come down to unfamiliarity. Maybe our brains are wired to prioritize threat detection in unfamiliar environments. So visual noise is something the visual systems of our ancestors never necessarily encountered, therefore not embedded in our DNA, making it deeply unnatural. And in the words of Dr. Peterson, your lizard brain tells you the safest thing is to assume it's dangerous, then you reassess. The fascinating bit doesn't stop there, though. Marnie, when you see faces and things, do they have a gender?
0: Maybe male? Yeah.
1: It's interesting you're saying that. The study showed that there's an overwhelming number of participants that identified male faces. They call it the male bias. It exists across generations, and it's observed in like children as young as 4. And as Dr. Peterson puts it, for some reason, our brains seem to have a template of a basic face, and that template looks like a male face.
0: That's so irritating if sex bias is built into our ability to see faces in inanimate objects. That's so annoying.
2: If part of this is about evolution, why do people see faces everywhere? You'd think you might see them in the forest or where it might be a threat, but how come they're seen everywhere? Where does that come from?
1: Well, it looks like our brains evolved a highly tuned visual system with one core task: detect faces as quickly as possible. Because if you think about it, in a world full of social interaction and potential threats, you do not want to miss a real face. We want to know immediately, friend or foe. But the cost of that speed is we will occasionally catch a fake one. It's almost like if you were to go fishing with a net and you want tuna, you get tuna. You also get starfish, crabs, and somebody's old shoe, basically.
0: Okay, so we're social. We don't want to miss out on a face. And so our brain is just going to over-detect faces rather than miss one.
1: Exactly.
0: Thank you, Christine. Listeners, at this point, I should say that if you have pictures of faces in things, do feel free to share them with the show. We can pass them on to Katie and go, see, look, face, that's a face. Anyway, our WhatsApp number for doing that is +44 330 678 3080. Katie, where do you want to take us next?
2: Okay, so you know how scientists share cells with each other for research, or they use a bit of some and then reproduce them to use again and again and again indefinitely, and yep, continually test those cells for different things?
0: Yeah.
2: So imagine if you mix those up. So for example, through contamination or mislabeling, and then those cells are used again and again in studies, but actually the scientists aren't testing what they think they are.
0: Ooh, so cellular mistaken identity. That sounds potentially like a huge waste of resources.
2: It is, and it's something people are terrified about.
0: Does this mean researchers are mainly using the same cells in their work?
2: Well, not always, but if the cell line is immortal, so it keeps dividing forever and basically doesn't degrade or die off, they can. So, of course, the most famous example is the HeLa cells that were taken from a cervical cancer patient named Henrietta Lacks in 1951. They're still used widely in labs today. Of course, they were taken without her consent, and that was common practice at the time. But it does raise pretty serious ethical questions when it comes to things like exploitation of black patients and the genetic privacy of Henrietta Lacks and her family. Now, her original tumour sample has been dividing ever since that first sample, and cell banks and suppliers ship out vials of HeLa cells to labs everywhere, and estimates put the total mass of HeLa cells that have grown since 1951 at somewhere in the tens of tons.
0: Wow. Can you tell me how this contamination can occur?
2: Yeah, so stray cells, as they say, often HeLa cells, are very good at surviving in poorly cleaned tools like pipettes or in the media used to feed cells, and even in aerosol droplets. So when a lab first sets up a new cell culture, there's often a quiet stretch where the cell barely grows at all. And if a stray cell from somewhere else gets into the dish during that lag, it can multiply faster than the intended cells, basically take over the culture entirely. Then the lab ends up with a different cell line line without any obvious sign that a swap happened. So sometimes this goes unnoticed, but often it involves companies as well that might make money from selling these cell lines, so they don't disclose it because, of course, reputational or financial damage. Of course, as well, there's that pressure to publish for researchers, so they may not devote the time or energy needed to independently verify that these cell lines haven't been contaminated and that they are what we think and say they are.
1: So, Katie, are like scientists knowingly using wrong cells?
2: It is generally an accident, but as I say, a very costly accident. So there's a committee called the International Cell Line Authentication Committee, and that has a register of all the misidentified cell lines, and there are currently 608 on the list. But back in 2017, there were about 450 on the list, and Dutch researchers used it. And then they searched on the research database Web of Science to find when dodgy cell lines had been used in research. At that time, they found that there was about 33,000 studies that dated back as far as the 1950s that relied on contaminated cell lines.
0: 33,000?
2: Yes, 33,000. It's insane.
0: Wow. What can be done?
2: Well, calls have been made for publishers to issue notices that highlight the problem, you know, an area for future research, for example, so that following research isn't based on this incorrect information once again.

0: whether what's growing in the dish actually matches what people think they are and what's on the label. The good thing is it's cheap and fast, so things can be verified.
1: Cheap and fast is excellent. Thank you, Katie. So we've travelled from mistaken identity, bird for drone, to mistaken identity in our cells. Still to come on the show, the amazing things you can do with those cells when you change their fundamental identity. I'm just going to say mini brains, and I know you'll want to stay tuned. That's coming up after this.
2: Hello, it's Alice here with this week's quiz. This week, we started off with the story of birds being mistaken for a drone. But what if the opposite happened and something important was mistaken for birds? Back in the 20th century, astronomers using a radio telescope kept detecting an annoying hissing sound. They eventually found two pigeons nesting in the equipment and bespattering it with droppings. Maybe that was causing the noise. After removing the birds and cleaning everything, the sound remained, which led to a huge breakthrough. So this week, I want to know what discovery in astronomy was originally attributed to bird poo. A, the first detection of a black hole, B, a new comet, or C, evidence of the Big Bang. Again, what discovery was originally thought to be bird poo? A, the first detection of a black hole, B, a new comet, or C, evidence of the Big Bang. Don't get in a flap thinking about that. I'll be back later with the answer.
1: You're listening to Unexpected Elements from the BBC World Service. This week, an unexpected encounter with a flock of birds has us thinking about mistakes and mistaken identities. So far, that's had us pondering pareidolia, the strange phenomenon behind spotting faces in random objects, and we've learned about swapped cell lines and how it may have impacted thousands of scientific papers. Sometimes, the mistake in science is the bonus no one knew they needed. A famous example is Alexander Fleming discovering penicillin after leaving his bacteria culture plates out in a messy lab before going on holiday, providing the fungus with the perfect breeding ground. And science keeps offering such happy accidents. A more recent one was the start of a whole new way to study the brain. And here to tell us more is Alex Donovan, postdoctoral fellow in the MRC Laboratory of Molecular Biology at Cambridge University in the UK. Alex, hello.
3: Hi, thanks for having me.
1: So, we're here to talk about the mistake. Take us back to the starting mistake.
3: Yeah, so I work in the lab of Madeline Lancaster, and she sort of started this whole field of cerebral organoids because while she was a postdoc in Vienna, she was trying to make a model of brain development in a dish, so with 2D cells, so just cells stuck to culture plastic. But then she came in one day and realized that none of the cells had stuck down, which a lot of labs probably have seen in the past and thrown out because they thought their experiment hasn't worked. But she saw that the floating balls of cells actually started to form structure that looked a lot like the developing embryonic brain. So she sort of chased down that lead and then found that they really did form structures very much like the embryonic brain. And now hundreds of labs use them to study brain development.
1: So what you've made here is something called a brain organoid. What exactly is that? What's it made from?
3: What they're essentially made of is we use pluripotent stem cells, which are stem cells that can become any of the cell types in your body. And we give specific food to them, essentially, that coaxes them in a direction that makes them take on an identity of brain tissue. And then they undergo this amazing self-organization where they form those structures.
0: And how, if I wanted to make one, how would I go about it?
3: So right from the start, you could take cells from a person or an animal, so skin cells or blood cells, and then we do a process called reprogramming on them. So we treat those cells with a concoction of different proteins that make them turn back into these pluripotent stem cells that I mentioned. And then we give them different proteins that we know from studying the development of real embryos will guide them down specific paths. So in our case, we give them proteins that will make them take on neural identity, and then these balls will become neural, brain-like.
1: Okay, and once you've done that, once they've become brain-like, they kind of get on with it themselves, right? They clump.
3: Yeah, I mean, this is the most amazing part of the organoids, to be honest. In my opinion, it's still a very active part of the research field, is working out how these cells can possibly know what to do in such an unguided way. We really give them minimal extrinsic information, and they're able to completely organize into these beautiful structures in the same way that they do in the embryo. So how that happens is

0: still a bit of a mystery.
1: So that's part of the research field that has now opened up.
0: Yeah, that's a huge part of the research field, and part of our research as well is understanding how the cells go through these steps of building a brain.
2: So just out of curiosity, Alex, like, what would be the use for an organoid?
0: So in our lab, we use them to study evolution because, like I said, you can take cells from any animal. So we can look how their brain development differs from each other and study evolution. But a lot of labs use them for more therapeutically minded goals. So modeling human disease, you can take cells, skin cells from patients even, and turn those into organoids to study how their brain development before they were even born might have gone.
3: What's been the most tangible benefits? You know, you mentioned all these kind of like possibilities and all these things. Like, who's it helped, or what have we learned as a result of all of this? What are the sort of like really like mic drop moments?
0: I mean, I think a lot of what we've learned is just being able to look into this black box of development, because specifically for human development, we have no way of studying what goes on during development, what goes on while the embryo is building itself. Using organoids, not just from the brain, but from other tissues, has really told us a lot about how our development is similar or different to say, mice, which we had a much deeper understanding of. And then another way is more in disease modeling. So screening drugs, there are actually some drugs now going through clinical trials that have been screened in organoids. And in the future, potentially with personalized medicine, you could take cells from patients and see which drugs work better on them.
1: Like, if you're testing a brain drug on a person, then surely you're looking for reaction from the person, and you're never going to get that from the organoid, right?
0: Yeah, I think it's definitely an important consideration, is that in some organoids, we're modeling the process of development, which has already happened. So that's not going to be useful to screen drugs against. But we can mature the organoids to a point where they're made entirely of mature cell types, so neurons and glial cells. And then say we take cells from patients with epilepsy that might not be responding to a particular epilepsy drug. We could test how different drugs are affecting neurons grown from their cells specifically.
1: There are so many interesting things about brain organoids. Like, do they age?
0: They mature. So they go through steps of embryonic maturity, so maturation. They will become neurons. The neurons will elaborate in their structure in the same way that they do in embryos. So a paper came out very recently, a couple of weeks ago, from Paola Arlotta's lab in Harvard, where they grew organoids for 5 years in culture, which is pretty crazy, technically. But one of the most shocking things about them was how little they had actually matured over the course of those 5 years. So the time in the organoids is not equivalent to human developmental time. And there's probably a lot of context missing from not having a body attached to the organoids that is probably meaning they're stalling at some point in development and not really fully maturing.
1: Right, because people ask about, are these things conscious?
0: They never mature to the stage where they have meaningful circuitry going on, so meaningful connections between the neurons. So they're really good for studying the generation of these neurons, but they don't really get to the point where they could have any kind of complex function.
1: I have spoken to people who work with brain organoids for multiple years, and they do get very fond of them. It's kind of like, you know, they've got their pets. They do tend to have names and things. Is there anything going on like that in your lab?
0: I mean, we make thousands of organoids, and I'm not sure I could think of names for all of them if I tried.
1: I don't know what I was expecting, because I have been to your lab and I have seen them. And yeah, I was kind of hoping for a brain, but just shrunk down.
0: Yeah, I think that they used to call them mini brains, which I think was a bit misleading, because everyone always comes in thinking they're going to be little folded,
1: exactly,
0: brain-like structures.
1: But, and it's literally just a blob.
0: It really is a blob, yeah.
1: Thank you so much for sharing your work and for dropping in and telling us the start of the brain organoid field.
0: No worries, thanks for having me.
1: I think you should name them.
0: I'll try. Send me a really long list. And I'll... Yeah. Thank you so much.
1: So we started the show with a fighter jet scrambled at the cost of $65,000 to check out a mystery drone that turned out to be a flock of birds. That case of mistaken identity led us to our amazing ability as humans to find faces in cheese graters. And we've just talked about how cell lines can get mixed up and the cost to research. And we've just heard about the lab mistake that led to a whole new field of research, growing brain organoids. Still to come on the show, more mistaken identities, from identical twins to life-changing drugs and a case of an averted epidemic that's simply bananas. Stay with us.
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0: coming up after the news. They thought it was drought, but they were mistaken. Hear how WhatsApp averted a banana epidemic. Plus, with facial recognition getting everywhere, surely there must be cases where one face is missed for another. We investigate. And from lizard venom to weight loss miracle, we bring the tale of the drugs with multiple identities. That, plus much more unexpected elements, coming up shortly.
1: BBC News with Moira Alderson. Hundreds of thousands of Roman Catholics are at an outdoor mass in Paris being celebrated by Pope Leo in the Place de la Concorde. Before it began, he rode down the Champs-Élysées in an open-top Pope-mobile, waving to worshippers. Police in South Africa say they found another body in Ekurhuleni, bringing the number of women found dead there over the past 2 months to 10. The country has one of the world's highest rates of violence against women. Ireland's football team has failed to appear for its scheduled pre-match news conference ahead of tomorrow's controversial Nations League tie against Israel. Some Irish players are said to be refusing to play because of the war in Gaza. Police in northwest Pakistan say at least 11 people, including security officials, have been killed and 30 others have been injured in a bomb attack in Dera Ismail Khan district. The Tehrik-i-Taliban Pakistan militants have carried out bombings against security forces in the past. Thousands have rallied in Madrid to protest at the government's handling of the recent migrant influx into Spain's North African territory of Ceuta. Today's protest was organised by a right-leaning civil society platform, the Conservative People's Party and the far-right Vox. The US artificial intelligence giant OpenAI says it's alerted governments and other global institutions that their websites may have been accessed improperly by rogue AI agents. OpenAI says the bots tried to obtain information bypassing security controls. The authorities in the Thai capital, Bangkok, have declared a disaster after 2 days of heavy rain left canals overflowing and roads submerged. The International Union for Conservation of Nature has warned the wildfires that tore through Indonesian Borneo's vast tropical forests have put pressure on critically endangered orangutans. It said fires are currently burning within habitats containing half of Borneo's population. BBC News.
0: This is Unexpected Elements from the BBC World Service. I'm Marnie Chesterton in the UK, and with me are...
2: Christine Johannes in Nairobi, Kenya.
0: And...
3: Katie Silver in Sydney, Australia.
0: And together, what we do is take a news headline, squint at it for a while, and try and identify the science hidden behind, within, around it. This week, we've been working with the news that a flock of birds near Vilnius Airport in Lithuania was misidentified as a military drone. Now, we've used that headline to share stories of mistaken identity from the world of science. Next up, one of us is going to share a story that's not really been internationally identified as news. And we on Unexpected Elements take it out from under the radar and we make it news. We give it space to shine. Christine, I think you have a story for us.
2: I absolutely do, Marnie. So for today's Under the Radar, what I bring to you is bananas, quite literally.
0: Excellent. And I should say we don't require it, but if you want to link it to the theme of this week's show, you do get bonus points.
2: Okay, let's see how I do then. Picture this. We are in central Tanzania, in Morogoro district. I can smell how green it is just thinking about it. Imagine you're on a farm that is full of lush green banana plants. And then, one day, a science journalist named Ashton Balaigua notices something's off. The leaves are wilting, it's losing color, they're all going brown. It could look like a plant that just needs a drink, right? It's the dry season, so visibly the lack of water, you would think, is the problem, and you'd just move on. But that's not Ashton Balaigua's instinct. You see, he'd been trained by scientists to recognize the symptoms of crop diseases. So what he was looking at, he realized, was not drought.
0: Okay, so crop disease mistaken for drought. You've made the mistaken identity link. Full points to you. What was Balaigwa seeing?
2: So it was a disease called BBTV. And no, it's not a television channel. It's called the banana bunchy top virus. It's a virus that is spread by a tiny insect called the banana aphid, or Pentalonia nigronervosa. Are you nervous yet, Marnie? Or it's also spread by infected planting material. So once it gets into a plant, it stunts it severely, and it can wipe out fruit production by like 90 to 100% within 2 seasons. And we're not talking about just a bad year or a reduced yield. We're talking about an entire loss. And this is actually a genuine food security threat, because this is essentially people's income and food source. The disease was first detected in Tanzania around December 2020 to January 2021. And because it's new and it's spreading, but farmers don't necessarily know what they're looking at, the alarm needed to be sounded.
0: Okay, so what did Balaigwa do?
2: So he essentially just took photos of the dying plants he saw, and he dropped them into a WhatsApp group. But this group was not just a group with his like mates or something. It was a network connecting science journalists with agricultural researchers. It didn't take time for the response to come back for Balaigwa. It read, "This looks like BBTV." So he goes back to the farm in Kauzeni village and he talks to the owners, telling them to act fast before it spreads. So they quickly remove the affected plants, and then he encourages them to sanitize their farming tools so as not to carry the virus to neighboring crops.
0: Okay, and did it work?
2: The results were tremendous, actually. So according to Deogratios Protas from the Tanzania Commission for Science and Technology, that intervention helped stop the spread. His words, "Without this engagement, the disease would have remained largely unknown in these communities, leading to severe economic and food security consequences."
0: So a WhatsApp message prevented a crop pandemic in this area.
2: Exactly. Isn't that incredible? I guess this is the true under the radar bit, because the story isn't really about bananas. I ended up speaking to Dr. Siriakus Buguzi. He's the science journalist who first interviewed Balaigwa, covering the story on SciDev.net. This is how he sees the story.
4: You know, at first glance, it looked like a story about a plant disease. But when I started looking deeper, I realized it was actually a story about food security, livelihoods. Science journalism doesn't necessarily end when an article is published. So if journalists understand the science, then they can sometimes recognize the issues earlier and then connect communities with the right experts.
2: Exactly that. So it's really about frontline disease surveillance, if you think about it. Essentially, if journalists are trained to spot symptoms and they can verify them in real time with scientists, you've essentially created a distributed early warning system where there's no lab required at the point of detection, solely a trained eye, a phone, and a group chat. So Deogratias Protas says this makes it easier to raise public awareness.
3: But Christine, awareness is only half the battle though, right? I'm assuming the disease is still a problem itself.
2: Absolutely, Katie. That's what one of the farmers in Tanzania, Kosa Kondo from the Mzinga ward, says. He told Dr. Buguzi that BBTV destroyed his entire production. He used to harvest about 30 to 40 banana trees every 3 months, and he now barely grows one plant, which is just enough to feed his family, leaving him with basically nothing to sell. And it's not just Kondo, right? Like Kondo and the rest of the banana farmers in Morogoro are now just waiting for a disease-free seedling and for the soil to recover as well, so that they can potentially start growing bananas again in a few years. Kondo, in the end, said, "Awareness isn't enough if you can't replace what you've lost."
0: I know that a lot of people talk about how worried they are about bananas as a crop, right? Because they're all clones of the same type and there isn't really the diversity. So if there is a disease that affects one, it's likely to get everything. My other take home is that WhatsApp messages can save a crop, which is probably a good moment to say that we've got a WhatsApp number, which is +44 330 678 3080, and I await the brilliance our listeners will send in. well as the number, we also have an email address, which is unexpected@bbc.co.uk, and our listeners have been sending us their thoughts. Let's take a look at the inbox and see what people have been sending in. Jeffrey in San Diego has been in touch about a story that we did a couple of weeks ago on bees' facial expressions. Katie, do you want to read this one out?
3: Sure. So Jeffrey says, your story on bees showing facial expressions reminded me of a story I'd heard about fruit flies. In the experiment, the flies' behavior and lifespans changed in response to seeing dead fruit flies. The paper mentions emotion-like and depressive-like states. I think it's best to treat all creatures empathetically and regularly do, such as using no-kill traps or, more charitably, giving tired bees honey. Whether they feel in the same way or not, their intent is to live well. And I think it makes sense to respect that as we can.
0: When we were discussing this, we were talking about how you can tell when a fly is depressed or a bee is depressed. And I said to our panelist, Tristan, isn't it amazing that these insects might have complex emotions or any kind of emotions? And he said, I just assumed that all animals had feelings unless told otherwise.
2: That is so sweet.
3: That's very Tristan.
0: Isn't it? It stuck with me. Can I ask how this might change how we feel about swatting insects?
2: I personally don't swat insects. I don't have a special affinity to flies, though, to be honest.
3: In Australia, you always have to save the animals that come into your house, be it spiders even or anything like that. So I try not to kill them. And, you know, you put a jar around it, put a piece of paper behind it and kind of get it off and then take it to safer pastures. So I'm a bit the same. I don't agree with wantonly killing animals.
0: Yeah, I leave the fruit flies, but can I just say 2 o'clock in the morning last night, there was a mosquito that was buzzing me and
3: they
0: yeah.
3: can go. I don't know what they're doing in a circle, but they can go.
0: Okay, moving on. Last week's episode had us discussing the UN's endorsement of a new world map. Christine, as someone who's in the bit of the new map that's now bigger, Are you pleased about this?
2: 100%. This is something that I've been looking forward to ever since I found out that the Mercator map was not accurate in terms of the way that it depicted Africa. But now I'm also conscious that this means that there's going to be just so much material that needs to be updated, and how much of it do we actually have the bandwidth and capacity to update? And as a communications expert that works on Africa, it's going to be a bit of a nightmare for a little bit until the adjustments are done. But yeah, just generally very, very pleased.
0: Talking of maps, we've had a listener get in touch with us. Now, have you ever tried taking a paper map on a hike and then wondered why it won't fold back into its correct place and pattern? Well, that's what inspired Louis to message us. Christine, can I get you to read this?
2: Yes, let me say I totally relate to Louis, but let's see what he says. On the topic of science and maps, you and your listeners may be interested in map folding too. Here is a beautiful example of Muraori folding technique to allow people to unfold a map in one action and refold it with minimal hassle. And he sent us a few links to have a look at this incredible folding technique. It's beautiful. It tessellates the whole piece of paper into a small square and back out.
0: It's like folding a piece of paper into a concertina. I recommend it. The link that Louis sent says that we can make it in 15 minutes. So my task to you both, I want to see whether either of you, before next show, has managed this.
3: The link actually says 15 minutes to an hour, Marnie. So
0: I'm just very positive. Okay, so actually reading a bit more. So this folding method, the Muraori, was actually used to design a satellite for the Japanese space program, JAXA, and it was invented by an astrophysicist. So, you know, you need to get your satellite into space, but you'd like it to unfold once it gets there. There we go. Isn't that cool? Thank you, Louis, for the joy of knowledge. I think we should invite you to be a panellist. Thank you to everyone who's emailed us. I should just say once more, if you have any comments, feedback, facts that you'd like to share, our email is unexpected@bbc.co.uk and the WhatsApp number is +44 330 678 3080. Now, have you ever thought about how unique your face is? Well, we'll be finding out just how unique. And we'll be learning about the medicine that's changed the lives of literally hundreds of millions of people. That's coming up after this.
5: Hello, it's Alice again. Earlier, I asked what famous discovery in astronomy was originally attributed to bird poo. A, the first detection of a black hole, B, a new comet, or C, evidence of the Big Bang. And the answer is C, evidence of the Big Bang. In 1964, Arno Penzias and Robert Wilson were working at Bell Labs in New Jersey when they picked up this mysterious noise. It appeared to be coming from everywhere, all the time, with the same intensity. This was the cosmic microwave background, the oldest remaining radiation from when the universe was formed. It's the afterglow of the Big Bang, if you like. The discovery bagged Penzias and Wilson a Nobel Prize and helped provide hard evidence that the universe was formed by a Big Bang, which was something that was really only a theory before then. So, well done if you got that right. And if not, better luck next week.
0: Each week our inboxes are full of messages from our listeners desperate to find the answer to questions that are keeping them up at night. And as we have a contacts book full of experts at our fingertips, we're more than happy to help. It's time for Ask the Unexpected. This week's question comes from the brilliantly named Newton in Minnesota, who asks, are our faces really unique? Given that there are 8 billion of us, wouldn't there be some repeats? That's a great question, Newton. And to find out the answer, we contacted Anil Jain, University Distinguished Professor in the Department of Computer Science and Engineering at Michigan State University. Now, Anil specialises in biometric recognition and pattern recognition, so has approached this question slightly differently from the angle of facial recognition software. First of all, he brought up an instance of repeated faces that Newton may have overlooked.
6: Identical twin birth is about 3 to 4 per 1,000 births. And this number has not changed over time. So let's assume there are 4 identical twin births per 1,000 people. That means we have approximately 40 million twins globally. There's a city called Twinsburg, Ohio, which has a twin festival every year. And, you know, several thousand twins show up there. And we collected some data of those twins, face, fingerprint, iris, and we showed that the state-of-the-art face recognition systems cannot separate faces of twins, but fingerprints and iris can.
0: So, Katie, if your mum, who is an identical twin, fancies going to Twinsburg Twin Festival, then she can be part of an exciting science experiment.
3: Her and her twin do acting, actually. So, you know, there's business in it. There's festivals, there's business.
0: There's science. And where there's science, there are scientists who discovered that identical twins' faces are close enough that facial recognition software cannot tell the difference between them right now, but iris and fingerprint scans can. I don't have a twin. I'm siblings with twins, but they're not identical. Could there be someone out there, though, who looks just like me? And important to the theme of the show, how likely is mistaken identity?
6: Unless you have an identical twin, it will be very difficult to find somebody who is exactly like you. Maybe somebody who's a doppelganger, that is somebody who looks like you, but most state-of-the-art face recognition can separate lookalikes, but there is a possibility that face recognition systems will fail because of factors like pose, illumination, expression. That's why in passport photos, you're not allowed to smile or cry, right? You have to have a neutral expression.
0: So, Katie, I really want to know whether your mum can get into your aunt's bank via facial recognition. Have they ever tried kind of trying to crack each other's encryption?
3: They haven't done that, and it sounds like a fun one for them to try. They tried, one of them did someone's exam during school, that kind of a thing. And like there was a specific nun at their school that really hated my mum. So my auntie pretended to be her for the day just to take some of the punishment away. But I don't think they've tried the, robbing one of their bank accounts by by using facial recognition yet.
0: I mean, there have been a few cases in the UK where people have been incorrectly identified by supermarket software that has marked them as a shoplifter and basically banned them from the shop.
2: Yeah, when we heavily rely on the machines, the conversation kind of goes into what the machine learning process looked like as well.
3: There was this research that I covered with Ella Hubbard on another program, Women Not Included. And basically MIT Media Lab found that there was disparities in misidentification rates across demographics. So for example, darker skinned females were far more likely to be misidentified, about 35% chance, versus the other end of the spectrum, lighter skinned males, error rates were only less than 1% generally. So it does sort of show, I guess, this bias in machine learning and the fact that it does seem to be that much more effective for white men.
0: And is this because of what Christine was suggesting, that there's a bias in what they've been trained on?
3: Yes, it's basically the training data that's used, and I guess they become better at using that time and time again.
0: Each week, I get the chance to link the theme of our episode to a story I'd like to share with the assistance of the cool audio I found by digging about in the BBC audio archives. And since we've been talking about mistaken identity, and within the world of science that opens so many possibilities, I'd like to pick a big one. There are a few cases that affect hundreds of millions of us around the world. In the deserts of the southwest of the US, you can find this lumbering large lizard called a Gila monster, and you can outrun them with ease, but their bite and their venom delivers a painful cocktail that can really mess with your metabolism. From the BBC show The Hunger Game, here's Reuters journalist Amy Donnellan talking to presenter and professor of metabolic medicine Giles Yeo about the Gila monster.
7: It lives underground for a lot of the time, and it manages to eat very little and survive on tiny bits of food for months on end. When they do research on this venom that this Gila monster has, there is this substance that looks like GLP-1.
8: That's the hormone that's helping it survive on little food.
7: Yes, that this could be the thing that's allowing this animal to manage its blood sugar so effectively.
8: This research caught the attention of John Eng, a doctor and biochemist at the Veterans Hospital in the Bronx, New York, who was seeing an ever-increasing number of type 2 diabetes patients on treatments that weren't effective.
7: So he really thought to himself, there has to be a better drug that can be developed.
0: And wouldn't you know it, a chemical within this venom seemed to be controlling the body's insulin-releasing pathway. And so this venom was identified as a possible drug for type 2 diabetes, which is a common disease where the body does a poor job of regulating blood sugar. So it ended up being approved. But once approved, diabetics taking this drug, it was called Beata, reported an interesting side effect.
8: Beata was approved by the American Food and Drug Administration, or FDA, for type 2 diabetes, injected before morning and evening meals to help control blood sugar levels. People also reported loss of appetite.
0: So, the past few years have seen an explosion in something called GLP-1 drugs being used for weight loss. The WHO estimates that more than 100 million people around the world are taking them. So, we've gone from venom to diabetes drug to noticing that diabetes drug suppressed appetite to weight loss drug. But the identity of GLPs might be shifting even more because studies keep finding other ways in which these drugs are useful. From the BBC's Health Check programme, here's Claudia Hammond talking about food noise with broadcaster Dr. Graham Easton.
9: Now, before we go, Graham, there is just time to talk to you about something known as food noise. Now, I thought this was people eating loudly, but it's not. What is food noise?
10: No. This is fascinating, and you may have heard of it, this idea of food noise, which refers to the constant and sort of obsessive thoughts that some people report having about food. And it's often being discussed in relation to this new class of weight loss drugs that we've talked about a lot, the GLP-1s. So we're talking about semaglutide, Ozempic, Wegovy. And people who are taking these report that these drugs have silenced this internal food chatter.
9: And is that a good thing? Because then you don't feel so hungry, I'm guessing. You don't want to eat so much.
10: Absolutely. I think some US researchers have looked at the sort of anecdotal evidence that these drugs can quieten food noise in people with obesity. And people say, well, you know, their lives previously revolved around food. And these drugs seem, for some people, to turn those drives, that constant chatter off, which helps, perhaps, them to stop overeating.
0: And it turns out that the cravings for food that this drug dials down aren't the only cravings it affects. There are exciting trial results showing that GLP-1s have benefits for those wanting to quit cigarettes, alcohol, or other drugs. So, what can we say about the identity of this drug? Is it an anti-addiction drug? Is it a weight loss drug? Or maybe it's something that we've not yet discovered. Katie, Christine, have you seen the list of possible effects GLPs have on us?
3: I haven't, but I did a segment for Health Check about people microdosing GLPs. You know, the sense that we need to take a full dose, as has been prescribed, but actually potentially small amounts could have small impacts as well, which I found kind of fascinating. And then, yeah, if that is then extrapolatable to other things, it's very interesting.
0: And can I ask, what's the official response to this idea of microdosing?
3: The doctor I spoke with who had published on it, a lot of doctors seem to be doing it in clinic. So one of the risks is that the pen could have a contamination effect because it's being used time and time again. But then she talked about the fact that if it was microdosing in a clinical setting, it was okay. And it does seem to be happening. So basically, you know, under doctor's supervision, it does seem like it could have positive impacts and do things like create less nausea for people because, you know, one size fits all approach might not be the right amount that a body should have.
0: Yes. I mean, I could get lost in the list of everything that GLP-1s are supposed to help with: cardiac arrest, respiratory failure, hepatic failure, schizophrenia, liver cancer, septicemia, hemorrhagic stroke, inflammatory bowel disease, cannabis use disorders. However, there are negative outcomes to taking this as well. And I think nausea is a big one.
3: In some ways, it might be impulse control. So remember, there was a study I put it on a number of years ago where it was a way of treating bulimia. And they targeted the part of the brain through brain stimulation that was linked to impulse control. Some of the things you mentioned there actually in that long list to me stuck of impulses.
0: Yeah, I think they're still kind of picking away at the pathway that's underpinning all of these effects that GLP-1 agonists are having. But I'll be fascinated to follow this. Well, that is us out of time for this week's show. We started with a case of mistaken identity. Is it a bird? Yes, it is a bird. It was a flock of them, not a sinister drone. And we've heard how we see faces in everyday objects. Well, not Katie, but pretty much the rest of the world, Katie, I think. We've also heard of the mistake that started the field of organoid research and how identical twins can be misidentified by facial recognition software. In a show full of mistaken identities, let me not add to them as we say our goodbyes. First off, in Nairobi, Kenya, they call her Christine Johannes.
2: Asante sana, Marnie, kwaheri.
0: And if I'm not mistaken, it's Katie Silver in Sydney, Australia. Thank you.
3: You're not. Thanks, Marnie. Thanks for having me.
0: I'm Marnie Chesterton. The producer was Ella Hubber with Robbie Wojciechowski and Alice Lipscomb-Southwell. Do join us next week for more Unexpected Elements.
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0: This Week on This American Life. 10 years ago, Nicole Hannah-Jones wrote this essay in the New York Times Magazine about how, for principled reasons, she was going to send her daughter to a local public school, a segregated, low-income school. This caused a huge stir. 10 years have passed. And you know who has strong feelings about that decision? Nicole's daughter. They talk about it on this week's show.
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2: From NPR News in Washington, D.C., this is Weekend Edition. I'm Scott Simon. This hour, the U.S. Supreme Court rejects Missouri's redistricting map. Then NPR's Elena Moore with the Week in Politics. And we'll hear how rising interest rates affect housing. Also, a new movie set among ballroom dancers in Tokyo, the director of Ha Chun Shake Your Booty has dedicated the film to his mother, who says she likes the movie, except...
3: She's a ballroom dancer, and, you know, none of the actors were professional ballroom dancers. They had to train, and, you know, it takes years to actually be able to really do it. So I would say she can be critical about the dancing.
2: Oh, mothers. First, we have our newscast. Today is Saturday, September 26, 2026.
4: Live from NPR News in Washington, I'm Windsor Johnston. Hurricane Nolo is moving toward Hawaii with its outer bands already reaching the Big Island and forecasters warning of potentially catastrophic flooding. Farther east, Hurricane Polo is threatening Baja California Sur, where a hurricane watch is in effect. The Pacific has already seen an extremely active hurricane season, with climate scientists pointing to the powerful Super El Niño pattern as a major factor. NPR's Ava Berger reports.
5: There have been no full-blown hurricanes in the Atlantic Ocean yet this season. It's the first time that has happened in more than a century. It's the exact opposite for the Pacific Ocean. The Pacific has already seen 18 hurricanes, more than the average, and these storms can be really strong. Gabriel Vecchi, a professor of geosciences at Princeton University, said Hurricane Polo increased faster than any hurricane he's ever seen.
6: It's a tale of two basins, the Pacific incredibly active and the North Atlantic incredibly inactive.
5: Vecchi and other climate scientists point to a super strong El Niño to explain the weather. This natural pattern occurs every few years and tends to suppress hurricanes in the Atlantic while fueling more storms in the Pacific. Ava Berger, NPR News.
4: Control of the House is on the line in November, with Republicans and Democrats fighting over a relatively small number of competitive districts. One of those battles runs through Allentown, Pennsylvania, a majority Latino city where both parties are making a push for voters. NPR's Barbara Sprunt reports.
7: Here in Allentown, worries about the economy and cost of living reign supreme. Barbara Gonzalez-Rosati sees the toll it takes as she runs a daycare.
8: Regardless of your political party or your ethnicity, we're all feeling the same things. It's gotten to the point where there's almost, or we're gearing towards two classes of people, the filthy rich or the dirt poor. We're squeezing out the middle class.
7: Republicans made inroads with Latino voters in the 24 cycle, something they're trying to replicate come November. Barbara Sprunt, NPR News, Allentown, Pennsylvania.
4: In Paris, hundreds of thousands of people greeted Pope Leo on his way to celebrate an outdoor mass as part of his four-day visit to France. NPR's Eleanor Beardsley reports from the French capital.
9: Oh, wow, I'm by the Arc de Triomphe, and the Pope just came by. The Pope came by in his Popemobile, and people went wild. I saw him. He was not far away. It was amazing. There are more than 500,000 people out here in central Paris. It's like a sea of people waiting on this Pope, waiting for this mass.
4: That's NPR's Eleanor Beardsley reporting from Paris. This is NPR News. The Supreme Court has cleared the way for states to use a federal database to check voters' citizenship ahead of the November midterm elections. The justices temporarily lifted a lower court decision blocking the Trump administration's expanded SAVE program. Voting rights groups are warning that errors could wrongly flag eligible voters. The White House says the system will help states identify non-citizens on their rolls. States can choose whether to use the database. Federal law also bars most states from carrying out the broad voter roll purges within 90 days of an election. A scene from the fictional Gotham City has played out for real in Britain. Vicky Barker reports from London.
10: Yeah! Applause for a real-life superhero as Batman returns a stolen handbag to its grateful owner. 25-year-old Sonny Mason was at a costume party in Norwich, England, when a mugger snatched a woman's bag. Mason, in full Batman regalia, ran in pursuit, along with other guests dressed as comic book characters. A TikTok video captures the moment Mason, cape swirling, scaled a stone wall to retrieve the stolen bag thrown up there by the fleeing thief, watched by applauding onlookers and a couple of police officers, relegated to mere walk-on parts as life imitated comic book art. For NPR News, I'm Vicky Barker in London.
4: I'm Windsor Johnston, NPR News in Washington.
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0: This is Weekend Edition from NPR News. I'm Scott Simon. Thank you for being with us. When President Trump called for redistricting around the country last year, Republicans in Missouri were among the first to respond. And late yesterday, the Republican plan for Missouri was rejected by the U.S. Supreme Court. It's likely the last big redistricting ruling, with early voting already underway in midterm elections. It could be a small boost for Democrats in their effort to retake control of Congress. Jason Rosenbaum of St. Louis Public Radio joins us now. Jason, thanks so much for being with us.
1: Thank you so much for having me.
0: And Missouri Republicans had targeted one particular congressional seat currently held by a Democrat. Tell us about the district and what will happen now.
1: So Republicans targeted Democratic Congressman Emanuel Cleaver's Kansas City-based district. They split the heavily Democratic city into three largely rural districts, imperiling Cleaver's ability to win another term. The Supreme Court blocked that because citizens had gathered petitions to make the redistricting subject to voter approval. And that won't be decided until November 3rd, so the map can't be used in this election. Cleaver told me he was grateful that Missourians went through the referendum process.
2: The joy, I think, now is generated by the fact that the people won this battle.
1: And now Cleaver is the heavy favorite to win re-election in November.
0: And Jason, where does this leave redistricting nationally?
1: Well, remember, Trump started this rare mid-decade redistricting race. Usually it's done at the start of the decade. And with Texas and Florida and other states doing it, Republicans ended up with about nine more seats tilted their way across the country than Democrats. Without Missouri, it's down to eight seats. But of course, it'll still come down to how people actually vote in all those districts and hundreds more across the U.S. Republicans barely have a majority in the House. Every seat could be important.
0: And as I understand it, some voters will now be in different districts for the November election than they were for the primaries. How did that happen?
1: The Republican Secretary of State, Denny Hoskins, instructed that the GOP map must be used in the primary. He knew there was a petition initiative giving voters a say over whether to use it, but he decided very late in the process that citizens' initiatives do not apply to redistricting. So that's the map that was used in the primary, but the Missouri Supreme Court ruled that was incorrect and said that map was never in effect. The U.S. Supreme Court declined to intervene on that decision twice in the last month, and that led election officials to plan on the old map used in 2022 and 2024 for the November elections. But Republicans challenged that in federal court, which ruled in their favor, and that's how it got to the U.S. Supreme Court, though very late in the process.
0: And now the U.S. Supreme Court has ruled on this conflict between the other courts. So is the election in Missouri on track?
1: Yes. The U.S. Supreme Court said it's too late to go back to the Republican-drawn map. They said it would cause electoral chaos and the state should stick with the map used in 2024, even though it's different from the primary map. Local officials like Brianna Lennon, county clerk in Boone County, and that's home to Columbia, Missouri, are relieved. She said they'd already sent out thousands of absentee ballots to voters.
3: I did not realize until that opinion came down how much stress had been in my body that is now relieved. The fact that we can now confidently tell absentee voters that their vote will count, they can be confident that their vote will count and that the ballots are not going to change is a huge relief.
1: So election officials and Missouri voters have some finality going into November.
0: Jason Rosenbaum with St. Louis Public Radio. Thanks so much.
1: Thank you.
0: At the Republican National Convention in Dallas last month, ahead of the midterms, President Trump asked his supporters
4: to pretend that I'm on the ballot.
0: Some Republican candidates, especially in competitive races, don't have to pretend and are trying to step away from some of President Trump's most unpopular policies.
5: I've called for an immediate and successful end to the war in Iran so that families can see some relief at the pump and at the checkout line.
0: That's Ashley Hinson, the Iowa Republican running for the Senate, speaking at a press conference yesterday. NPR political reporter Elena Moore joins us. Elena, thanks so much for being with us.
6: Good morning, Scott.
0: 38 days until Election Day. What is increasing Republicans' worry over being associated with President Trump?
6: Well, you know, Democrats have been campaigning on the need to address rising costs throughout the midterm cycle. But I think that message only got louder once the war in Iran began. And Trump's defended his decision to go to war. But it's tricky for Republicans on the ballot this fall because the war is unpopular. Voters are worried about how the conflict is affecting the cost of gas and groceries. But this week, we did, as you said, we saw several GOP candidates who are running in these tight competitive races directly make that connection, like Ashley Hinson in Iowa. This message shift makes sense if you look at the polls, which show Republicans trailing Democrats on the generic ballot. And, you know, the latest NPR PBS News Marist poll has Democrats up by 12 points over Republicans.
0: And the shift in messaging is interesting given the premium that President Trump puts on loyalty.
6: Oh, yeah. I mean, he's always put this emphasis on party loyalty. But, you know, he's kind of in a different era of his political career right now, you can argue. Trump is a lame duck, and he's also facing, like, you know, historically low popularity among voters, which is important to note because Trump has repeatedly, like you said, told voters to act like he's on the ballot this fall. And, you know, that's something that once again could put GOP candidates trying to appeal to moderates and independents in a tough situation.
0: The president hosted a three-day summit in Washington, D.C. with China's president Xi Jinping this week. What do you know about the visit?
6: Well, yeah, I mean, there was a lot of pageantry. You know, there was a big state dinner. Trump gave Xi a private tour of the South Lawn, and they literally rolled out the red carpet for his arrival. As for what came out of the meetings between China and the U.S., it doesn't appear to be much. The U.S. has said it's extending a trade truce with China for 2 months. But, Scott, there's still a lot of unanswered questions about what this relationship between these two countries looks like moving forward. For one, the summit comes amid rising concerns about what the U.S. and global leaders should do when it comes to regulating AI. But Trump has repeatedly pushed back on that, saying the U.S. needs to stay in competition with China. So, you know, likely more to come there. And we should also say Xi and Trump are expected to see each other two more times before the end of the year at different geopolitical events.
0: And a big story playing out in court this week after the president banned CNN, MS Now, and Politico from the White House. Where do things stand right now?
6: I mean, there was a lot of back and forth on this story throughout the week. A few days ago, a federal judge ruled that the White House had to give access back, at least temporarily. But the fight continues. As of last night, Friday night, the White House barred CNN from traveling aboard Air Force One today as the president goes to Tennessee for a college football game. And Scott, what makes this extra complicated is CNN was supposed to be the TV press pooler today. And that can really matter. You know, Trump has always had this love-hate relationship with the legacy news media. He rags on them. He says fake news. But every day, the White House press pool plays a pretty big role in disseminating information about the president. They travel with him, they cover his events, and they quickly share video and audio that often ends up on national broadcasts. And at points this week, as several major news outlets boycotted doing pool duties or broadcasting that footage, it meant Trump, who is and has always been a showman, got less airtime.
0: NPR's political reporter, Elena Moore, thanks so much for coming in to see us today.
6: Thanks, Scott.
0: The world took note when President Trump told the United Nations General Assembly this week that he had asked himself whether to make a deal with Iran or, quote, do I annihilate the Islamic Republic? Do I drive them into hell with no chance of survival and no hope of future greatness or generations? Those words seem especially forbidding from a leader who can command armies to march and missiles to fly. On August 6, 1945, President Harry Truman told the world the United States had dropped the first atomic bomb on Hiroshima, Japan. It instantly killed an estimated 70,000 people. Some 40,000 more died later in Nagasaki, and tens of thousands more from radiation illnesses in the days, weeks, months, and years thereafter. In his speech announcing the nuclear attack on Hiroshima, President Truman called it a harnessing of the basic power of the universe and added cautions about protecting the world from the danger of sudden destruction. Nuclear weapons have not been used in war since, and Truman's successors have been pointedly measured when they talk about them. As President Ronald Reagan put it, a nuclear war cannot be won and must never be fought. And President John F. Kennedy ordered U.S. ships to blockade Cuba to prevent the Soviet Union from installing nuclear missiles in 1962, he told Americans, "We will not prematurely or unnecessarily risk the costs of worldwide nuclear war, in which even the fruits of victory would be ashes in our mouth." In 1974, President Gerald Ford told the UN General Assembly, "A very stark reality has tempered America's actions for decades and must now temper the actions of all nations. Prevention of full-scale warfare in the nuclear age has become everybody's responsibility. Today's regional conflict must not become tomorrow's world disaster." And in 2017, President Obama visited the Peace Park that now stands in Hiroshima and said, "Among those nations like my own that hold nuclear stockpiles, we must have the courage to escape the logic of fear and pursue a world without them." All strong words from presidents sworn to protect the United States. So strong and measured, they might have felt it wasn't necessary to add threats of annihilation and no chance of survival.

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3: We are an absolute outlier in this regard. It's very depressing.
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0: reach 65 miles an hour, bringing down trees and power lines. Heavy rain could cause flooding through Monday. In the Pacific, Hurricane Nolo is making its way toward Hawaii. Forecasters say parts of the Big Island could get up to 16 inches of rain. Off Mexico, Hurricane Polo has strengthened into a Category 5 storm. A hurricane watch has been posted for Baja California Sur. OpenAI says its models probed U.S. government websites while searching for public information. The company says the technology went beyond its instructions. OpenAI has notified the agencies and says it's investigating. I'm Windsor Johnston, NPR News in Washington.
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2: This is Weekend Edition from NPR News. I'm Scott Simon. The rising prices of fuel, groceries, everything else was reflected in the turbulent government bond market this week. Investors who lend money to the government are demanding bigger returns. That is driving up borrowing costs for everyone else. The average rate on a 30-year home mortgage, for example, jumped above 7% this week, the highest since President Trump returned to the White House. NPR Scott Horsley joins us. Scott, thanks so much for being with us.
3: Good morning, Scott.
2: The housing market was already in a slump. Could this make it worse?
3: It certainly doesn't help. If you go back to February, just before the Iran war began, the average rate on a 30-year home loan briefly dipped below 6%. And people were beginning to think this might be the year we'd see a rebound in the housing market. Instead, rates have moved in the opposite direction. And economist Anthony Smith, who's with Realtor.com, says that just makes it more expensive for anyone who's trying to buy a home.
4: There is definitely a psychological weight when you start getting into that 7% range. It's hard to adjust to, especially when this is typically the best time to buy during those fall to winter months.
3: We've just come through the spring and summer home buying season, which was pretty much a bust. Home sales in August were the slowest in 14 months. And when people aren't buying houses, they're also less likely to buy things like furniture and appliances.
2: And Scott, how are the 7% mortgage rates affecting sellers?
3: You know, high interest rates aren't great for sellers either. They are not cutting prices for the most part. Home prices have been climbing for more than 3 years now. But about half the homeowners who have a mortgage themselves are paying interest rates of less than 4%. And Smith says they're not eager to trade that for a 7% loan, so many are just staying put, even if they would really like to move.
4: If you don't have those pressures placed on you, or like, you know, a new job or anything like that, it gets a bit easier to rationalize and justify sitting at home a little bit longer.
3: Even though a lot of current homeowners feel stuck, for the limited number of buyers, there are more homes on the market to choose from. That could put buyers in a stronger bargaining position if they're able to stomach these 7% mortgage rates.
2: And what's caused the mortgage rates to climb up so much?
3: Mortgages are typically pegged to the rate on 10-year government bonds, and that 10-year Treasury yield has jumped sharply in the last couple of weeks. It closed Friday just below 5.2%, which is the highest it's been in more than two decades. And the reasons for that are kind of a good news, bad news story. The good news is, even with these high rates, the U.S. economy has been resilient. Unemployment's low. Retail spending is solid. Big tech companies are still shoveling tons of money into artificial intelligence. The bad news is the Federal Reserve may have to tap the brakes even harder and raise interest rates even higher to bring inflation under control. Here's the way Fed Governor Michael Barr described it in a speech this week.
5: Economic growth is strong. And the labor market is solid. But inflation is above our 2% target and not clearly trending toward target in a timely way.
3: Part of the challenge is the hottest parts of the economy, like the booming AI sector, are pretty much immune to these higher interest rates. It's the weaker parts, like housing, that get clobbered. And it looks like beatings will continue until morale improves.
2: And why is morale so weak if the economy is okay?
3: because the cost of living is still high. It's going up faster than the average worker's paycheck, and rising interest rates

0: just make things even more expensive for anyone who has to borrow money.
1: NPR Scott Horsley, thanks so much.
0: You're welcome.
1: From now through the November elections, NPR's reporters are bringing us the Immigration Briefing, a weekly look at the Trump administration's immigration crackdown. This week, we focus on the expansion of detention centers managed by Immigration and Customs Enforcement. NPR's immigration correspondent Jasmine Garst joins us now. Jasmine, thanks so much for being with us.
2: Hi.
1: This week, you reported on ICE's huge expansion of its detention system. How's that going?
2: Yeah, so right now, ICE is the highest funded law enforcement agency in the U.S., and that's because they got $75 billion in additional funding last year. Now, listeners might remember that earlier this year, they started buying a bunch of warehouses to reconvert into detention centers, and they faced a ton of backlash for that. Now, let's fast forward to today. The government is selling most of those warehouses, but ICE is also detaining record numbers of people. They arrested about 100,000 people in July and August alone, according to DHS. And in order to house all those people, they need detention centers. So I'm going to play you a clip from the August earnings call for GEO Group, which is the private prison company, one of the main ones that ICE works with. This is CEO George Zoli. He's speaking to an investor.
3: They're at presently about 68,000. So they have another 30,000 or so more beds to go.
2: And so what you're hearing there is this push for expansion. We use documents attained by Project Saltbox, which is a nonprofit watchdog that tracks the expansion of ICE's power. And they show that Homeland Security signed construction contracts worth over $7 billion just this week to expand immigration detention in several states, New York, Texas, California. ICE also announced it's going to be expanding in Colorado, Washington, and Pennsylvania.
1: And while you were reporting on this expansion, you found out that ICE is looking into mobile detention facilities. What are those?
2: Right. So buried in all this paperwork about the expansion is a page about Pennsylvania, in which ICE says it's looking to create something called mobile detention facilities. And what they describe is like a network of vans that would follow agents into the field as they're making arrests. Here's Michael Ristin, a co-founder of Project Saltbox.
4: Very conspicuously missing from this description was, what are the standards for how long a person can be kept in a van? How are people using the bathroom? How are they feeding them?
2: And we reached out to ICE multiple times and we did not get a response.
1: And do we know why Pennsylvania?
2: We think that it's because Pennsylvania is such a huge state in which a lot of police departments don't cooperate with ICE. So they can't hold detainees for the agency. But Scott, I think there's a bigger picture here, which is, you know, how vast and sweeping these immigration raids are that they would require a mobile detention unit. These aren't targeted operations in which ICE is going after someone with a criminal record. And the detention statistics show that. Right now, you have around 65,000 people in ICE detention, and around 70% of them have no criminal conviction.
1: And while we're speaking of detentions, there has been a lot of concern in recent days, in particular over excessive and even deadly use of force during ICE arrests and at detention centers.
2: Yes. So this week in Austin, Texas, a man named Wilber Rafael Garces Perez, 28 years old, was shot. He's part of a long list of civilians who've been shot by ICE agents. And there's been so much talk in the last year or so about agents wearing body cameras. Several states require that police wear body cameras. And, you know, ICE received $20 million for body cameras. And they themselves have said they have enough body cameras to put on all of their agents. And yet the shooting of Garces Perez, once again, we saw that the agent was not wearing one. And this keeps happening. Now, when it comes to detention, we are now at an unprecedented number of deaths in immigration detention centers, 58 deaths since Trump took office, and that's according to Homeland Security's own count.
1: NPR's Jasmine Garst, thanks so much.
2: Thank you.

0: It's been a month since a glacier and its bedrock collapsed into a river valley in the Himalayas, triggering flash floods. More than 7,500 people have died or cannot be found, and that includes workers who were trapped in a dozen hydropower plants built alongside the stretch of a river in Nepal, plants that are now buried. One tunneling expert, Arnold Dix, described it like this.
1: Like a bomb's gone off. It's removed the power stations from the surface, like they're just not there.
0: And as NPR's Dia Hadid reports, that's triggered scrutiny over how these projects are being built in the Himalayas.
2: Rescuers haven't found any survivors in one of the biggest hydropower plants that was buried under the mud. The Nepali Army estimates there are 50 people there. It's called the Upper Trishuli One and cost over $500 million. It was backed with hundreds of millions of dollars in loans led by the World Bank. It was under construction. Now, it's under the mud. These buried hydropower plants were built along the stretch of a steep river valley called the Trishuli.
3: This, in particular, is a really high-risk area to build dams, but nonetheless, the industry started there and it gained momentum.
2: Austin Lord works on disaster risk reduction in the Himalayan region at the Stimson Center. Lord says the area is particularly vulnerable to glacial lakes bursting. And this was the third year in a row there had been deadly floods. But he says the momentum to build here began more than a decade ago because there were roads in proximity to the border with Chinese-administered Tibet, so supplies could easily come in.
3: It's an obvious choice for a hydropower developer, someone looking through that lens.
2: But Lord and others argue that developers long diminished the chance of one-off events, which allowed them to greenlight projects that perhaps should not have proceeded at that scale or design.
3: I've called it strategic ignorance.
2: Experts also told NPR that developers typically did not account for the risk of building so many projects in the same area, which is why critics like Parinita Dundakar accused the World Bank of crafting a myopic risk assessment that allowed it to go ahead with the Upper Trishuli One project. She says it ignored the danger from the constant blasting and dynamiting of mountains to build these projects, including to carve out tunnels.
4: Imagine the amount of stressors at play when it's 12 dams across a single steep river basin in Himalayas.
2: The World Bank said in a statement that preventative measures were taken against floods, landslides and other events. The bank said it reflected evidence when the assessment was made in 2018. And experts do disagree on whether the constant building had an impact on the events of August 26 that led to devastating flash flooding. Deepak Gyawali is a hydropower engineer with the Nepal Academy of Science and Technology.
5: Dynamiting is almost nothing. It's like scratching on top of a skin, that's all.
2: Dynamiting in the Himalayas is like scratching your skin. Two scientific assessments suggest a different man-made problem was at play that triggered the flash floods in August. Global warming exacerbated the melting of a glacier in its bedrock. They snapped off in August, falling into the river valley, triggering flash floods. And it's unclear if any major backer took the rapidly changing climate into account for the Upper Trishuli One project. One major funder was the Asian Development Bank. In 2024, they dispatched independent experts who visited the site, and they reported that no climate resilience assessment was undertaken. The independent experts described that as a significant gap. The Asian Development Bank hasn't responded to NPR's question as to whether that assessment was ultimately undertaken. Dundakar, who is critical of this hydropower project, says the World Bank and other backers need to ask,
4: are they safe for the ecosystems and communities and the workers, or are we just putting them in danger over and over again? Where does the accountability lie?
2: Accountability for the dozens of workers who are now entombed in these hydropower plants. Advocates say they hope this devastating flood might prompt a rethink of how hydropower is constructed across the Himalayas. They're particularly worried about a massive hydropower plant and dam that China began building in Tibet last year. It's estimated it will provide power to 300 million people. Chinese authorities say the hydro project is safe, but in July, Chinese geologists reported that the dam was being constructed over an active fault line, risking the integrity of the project's infrastructure.
6: If something happens there, it is going to be a monumental disaster.
2: That's retired Indian ambassador Shyam Sarin, who served as the Prime Minister's special envoy for climate change. The Chinese project is being built near the border with India, One accident, he says, could wipe away downstream communities in his country. But even as India worries about the impact, it's building its own massive hydropower plant and dam just downstream. Dear Hadid, NPR News, Mumbai.

0: And you're listening to Weekend Edition from NPR News. Workers at thrift stores dig through boxes of donations and occasionally uncover a gem. Olivia Haseman-Walker is the manager of a bookshop on Portobello Road in London. That's run by the global charity Oxfam. Thank you so much for being with us.
1: Thank you for having me.
0: What did you find?
1: It was an antiquarian edition of To Kill a Mockingbird. And we're always on the lookout for beloved classics that might be valuable, they might be something special. And this one turned out to be a first edition, fourth impression.
0: Wow. And what kind of condition?
1: The book itself was in lovely condition. Pages aren't torn, pages aren't written in, unblemished. The dust jacket was a little bit torn, which suggests that perhaps it had been a reading copy. Somebody had loved it well and then decided to donate it to us.
0: And did you know immediately this is a pretty rare find?
1: Yeah, you have an idea in the back of your head. You're always looking for that thing that's going to be really interesting. And To Kill a Mockingbird is such an iconic book. And you can find out pretty quickly that it's a first edition. And then we did a little bit of research and kind of narrowed down exactly what it was and what it was worth.
0: Well, forgive me for being so coarse, but what is it worth?
1: It depends on the impression. It can go from thousands to tens of thousands of pounds. We're unable to say how much we eventually sold it for, but we're very happy with the price that we got for it.
0: British Library got it, right?
1: Yeah, they did. Oxfam has an online shop that's open to everybody across the UK to browse and buy. And that's where they spotted it. And they called us and said, can we come and have a look at it? Can we verify that it is what we think it is? Then they purchased it from us.
0: To Kill a Mockingbird, of course, is considered a classic here in the US. It's still taught in schools. What's the status in Britain?
1: Yes, very similar. We study it in high school as well, so I myself studied it. It's arguably just as beloved. We have a play adaptation of it on the West End at the moment in London as well, so the city's already thinking about To Kill a Mockingbird.
0: So is every day an opportunity to uncover another gem there at your bookshop?
1: Yeah. So how we work is that people just donate books to us and then we sell them to raise money for Oxfam. And particularly because of the area that we're in and the generosity of our community, we just get the most amazing things. We've had first edition Lord of the Rings. We've had early editions of Alice in Wonderland, really classic books that we can then send to a new home and raise money for charity at the same time.
0: What kind of feeling do you get when you pluck one of these books?
1: Excitement. Yeah. The possibility of what it is. There's also a little bit of trepidation. You know, we research everything in-house. So we're the ones deciding, looking at what it's sold for in the past, looking at the condition of the book that we have in our hands at the moment, deciding what to sell it for. And there's always, you know, if it's going to sit on our shelves for the next 6 months, perhaps we've priced it a little too high. Or if it goes overnight, we know that we've perhaps priced it a little too generously. So we try to get the balance.
0: Totally personal question. I collect Graham Greene and V.S. Naipaul. Got any of them on the shelves?
1: Yeah, Graham Greene, absolutely. V.S. Naipaul, a little bit, but Graham Greene is the staple of our classics shelves.
0: Olivia Haseman-Walker, an Oxfam bookshop manager, of course, in London. Thanks so much for being with us.
1: Thank you.

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0: In Providence, Rhode Island, Marta Martinez turned a house into an art gallery.
1: People who walk in tell me it just feels like home.
0: Then the Trump administration canceled her grant.
1: They were very specific that we could not promote gender ideology, and it was very vague. I guess, what does that mean?
0: The fight over arts funding on the next Reveal.
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3: I'm Windsor Johnston with these headlines. Millions of people are in the path of a nor'easter that's hitting parts of the East Coast today. The storm has knocked out power in parts of New Jersey. Forecasters are warning of significant coastal flooding through the weekend. In the Pacific, Hurricane Polo remains a Category 5 storm off the coast of Mexico. Forecasters are also tracking Hurricane Nolo that's making its way toward Hawaii's Big Island. The White House has barred CNN from traveling with President Trump to Tennessee today. Instead, it listed a conservative outlet in the travel pool. CNN, MS Now, and Politico sued after the administration banned the news organizations from the White House last week. I'm Windsor Johnston, NPR News in Washington.
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5: This is Weekend Edition from NPR News. I'm Scott Simon. Robert Kolker's new book is at once a tragedy, a mystery, and a testament to a family's love. It's a family who discovers that some of them have a time bomb ticking away in their genes and in their brains. Frontotemporal dementia, or FTD. Barb is the youngest. She has little memory of what her mother was like before she began to change. But she has seen what's happened to some of her older siblings.
6: Barb couldn't stop dwelling on what it would be like if it started happening to her. The signs would be subtle at first, a few random idiosyncrasies, saying the wrong thing in public, being oblivious to a friend in trouble. Barb would probably insist she wasn't changing at all. Everyone does. Next, she would start doing things the old her never would have done. She might have run red lights, tell off her boss, ignore her children, fall out of love with her husband. It would take some time, some tough conversations behind her back, but one day, the people closest to her would decide that she had become a completely different person. Would she even know it was happening?
5: The Vanishing Family, Love, Fate, and the Quest to End Dementia is by Robert Kolker, a contributing writer at the New York Times Magazine, and he joins us from our studios in New York. Thank you so much for being with us.
6: Thank you, Scott.
5: Tell us about this family. In Pleasant Hills, Pennsylvania, the parents are Ollie and Jean. They're nine children, some of whose names we'll get to. They were happy, weren't they?
6: They were. The kids largely grew up in the 60s and 70s. The youngest, Barb, was a late-in-life baby who grew up in the 80s. There were nine of them in all in a middle-class community outside of Pittsburgh with a high-achieving, you know, professional parent, and a lot of the kids going on to graduate school. They were well-known in the community because they were a large family and because of their accomplishments.
5: How did Jean, the mother, change over time?
6: She changed in a way that I have since heard about other families going through this. They couldn't get a handle on what was happening to her. Some people thought it was depression. Some thought it was alcoholism, perhaps even menopause, or just a nervous breakdown because her marriage was failing. But this was a very put-together woman who read to her children, who was very on top of things, and suddenly she didn't want to do anything. She had complete apathy and sat around the house. She didn't take care of herself anymore. She didn't do her hair or get new clothes, and she stopped cooking for the family. It's a disease that makes you apathetic, makes you compulsive and impulsive. Not necessarily angry or sad, but really a slave to your immediate desires.
5: We thought it was interesting and especially cruel that FTD often begins to manifest around middle age.
6: it was breathtaking to hear it happening over and over again with this family. It happens in their 40s or perhaps in their 50s. And unlike a lot of other diseases like, say, Huntington's or ALS, which might affect in that time of life, it doesn't necessarily affect your lifespan. So you could live for decades with a completely different personality from what you had before. The people around you are sort of left to watch you and sort of come to terms with the new person you are. And that person might need round-the-clock care for decades.
5: What happens to Christy and then Mary?
6: Christy is one of the older children. And some years after the mother in the family dies, she starts to display some symptoms that are frighteningly like her mother's. Years after that, when Mary displays symptoms, then the family can't deny it anymore. There's something genetic happening. I think what they all slowly realize is that whether or not they personally have the disease, and there's a 50-50 chance that each of them have it, they are going to be affected by it. Either they are going to change or they're going to watch some of the people they love the most in the world change.
5: How did you come upon this story? How did you come to tell it?
6: This family found me. I had written a book called Hidden Valley Road, which was about a family with schizophrenia. The mystery of schizophrenia, of course, is that no one knows the cause. The mystery of FTD is why we haven't cured it yet, if it's just one genetic mutation. This family offered an inspiring story of what people do for each other who are really facing some of the worst things you could face. But more than that, they also offered a window into how the brain works, how the brain forms the self and personality. I was just amazed at how close we are, perhaps, to curing this disease and leading to treatments for Alzheimer's. It's a family that's sort of on the edge of the future in so many different ways.
5: How could FTD, although distinct from Alzheimer's, be instrumental in helping us find a treatment for Alzheimer's and maybe other brain conditions?
6: The family knows exactly what is causing their disease. They know that there is a mutation in the gene that produces a protein in their brain called tau. As it happens, the tau protein figures prominently in Alzheimer's disease as well. And we're at a time in research where finally the Alzheimer's research community has realized that tau might actually be a major player in Alzheimer's, and they're trying to come up with tau treatments. Studying this family, who specifically have a tau disorder, a lot of researchers think families like this could be a backdoor or a shortcut to test out treatments that could be helpful to the millions and millions of people around the world who suffer from Alzheimer's. I really was amazed at the beginning. I thought, could this family actually lead to a cure for Alzheimer's?
5: If science can establish that you have a 50-50 chance of developing FTD, do you really want to know that?
6: Scott, I thought I would want to know. When I first started talking to the family, I thought, well, I'm a journalist. I want the facts. I want to know what's going on in my life. I talked to maybe 15 people in the family who all have to make that choice, and they all had different takes on it. And each one, I thought, had a really satisfying rationale. There are some people who didn't want to lose their health care. There were other people like Barb, for instance, who spent her teenage years watching her mother vanish. And she had children now who were entering their teenage years. And if she had the condition, it meant that not only that she would be repeating her mother's life, but her kids would be repeating her life. And then they might have it too. It was like a triple threat. There are some people who went ahead and had children thinking anything can happen to all of us. They thought, you could get hit by a bus tomorrow. Why should I not have a child because of a neurodegenerative condition they have a 50% chance of having and it might be cured decades from now? And so my mind was open to many different takes on this.
5: We often see somebody with a brain disorder like dementia who seems different from the person we knew. I find it interesting when you cite the work of a British philosophy lecturer named Harry Lesser.
6: I went looking, searching for any take on the self and what happens when people have dementia. Are we still ourselves? And if so, what is left behind? Harry Lesser had an amazing take on it. He said, yes, the person still remains, even if their personality seems completely transformed. And his reasoning was, we all change. Just because it's happening more vividly and dramatically to folks with dementia doesn't mean that you should put them in a special category. We all live in time. We all change over time. We all will be different at the end than we were at the beginning. And we all are vulnerable to change. And these folks may have fallen prey to a dramatic vulnerability, but it doesn't mean that they aren't the same person.
5: Robert Kolker, his new book, The Vanishing Family. Thank you so much for being with us.
6: Thank you, Scott.
5: Haru and Luis are the kind of couple who banter as they chop and cook, sharing old jokes in English, Spanish, and Japanese over a Mexican accent, a Japanese dinner, as they watch videos of themselves dancing. Turns out they're contestants in the Tokyo Dance Classic. Luis falls to the floor, gasping. It's an engaging and then terrifying opening to the new film, Ha-Chan, Shake Your Booty. It stars Rinko Kikuchi and Alejandro Eda. It has nods to Grease, Dirty Dancing, Footloose, and more. It is directed by Joseph Kubota Vladika, who's directed episodes of AMC's The Terror and Fear of the Walking Dead and the feature Catch the Fair One. He joins us from New York. Thanks so much for being with us.
7: Hi, Scott. Thank you so much for having me. It's a pleasure and an honor.
5: You know, I was just looking forward to a movie starring this utterly engaging couple when you take him away.
7: Yeah. I'm sorry. I know. We ripped the rug out from under you.
5: Well.
7: But he comes back. He's still looming around a little bit.
5: Yes, he does. And I don't want to give too much away. The mix of cultures, mostly understanding of each other, but there's a real difference between what to do with Luis's remains, aren't there?
7: Yeah, and that's very much the catalyst of the film in a lot of ways. Haru's character wants to do a kotsuage, which is a ceremony where you burn the family remains, and his family comes from Mexico, and they want to take the body back to be buried. So it's sort of a launching off point for the journey of grief of what the character Haru is going to go through in the film.
5: And help us understand what I'll refer to as the size of Haru's grief. There's a huge bird who begins to appear.
7: That's correct. So, yeah, we wanted to create some sort of manifestation of the spirit of Luis still looming in their home, in their nest. We wanted to take like a universal symbol that represents grief and death in a crow, but also combine it with the Yuru Kiara cute Japanese mascot culture to have it sort of be a little bit more softer and a little bit more soothing for Haru to embrace as she starts the journey of dealing with her grief.
5: I can see why Haru wouldn't want to go on a dance floor ever again. Why do her sister and cousin, both great characters, by the way, why do they push her?
7: Because she's become a little bit of recluse. She's just moping in her house, talking to maybe a spirit that is there or isn't there. It's a big part of what the idea behind the movie is that life is messy and tragedy happens to us. But at some point, you have to get up and you have to start moving again and you have to start dancing again. And dance is a great way to move through grief. And, you know, the film is sort of an homage to the spirit of my mother. It's a film that is very much a celebration of her. It's not biographical, but she's a ballroom dancer. She's 82 and she's still competing now. And her motto that she would always tell me and my brothers is no matter how life gets, you should never stop moving forward, never stop dancing.
5: What does ballroom dancing give to Haru and for that matter, how you've observed it in the life of your mother?
7: Oh, I mean, it's given her everything. I'm the youngest of three sons. My mom was a single mother raising us. And, you know, she went through some hard times. And the one consistency in her life that she always did to kind of help deal with everything was dancing. And, you know, she would always tell me that it kind of saved her life in a lot of ways. And so ballroom is so important to her. And in the film, the character Haru, it's, you know, her passion. It's her way of expressing herself. You know, the different dance sequences in the film, the different types of dance are all little narratives and stories that you tell within the routine.
5: Yeah. May I ask you a little bit about your family?
7: Sure, of course. Yeah.
5: It's what we would, I guess, call cross-cultural, right?
7: Yes. My mother is from Japan and my father is from Poland. They met in Washington, D.C. That's where I was raised, in the Washington, D.C. area in Virginia. It was a complicated relationship. So my mom kind of had to work and raise three boys on her own. But we grew up in a house where it was two different cultures existing. Both my parents loved films, though. So that was a beautiful thing that we got from both of them. So yeah, I'm grateful that I had this sort of two different cultural backgrounds growing up from my family, but also a love of film, because it's really the main reason why I'm a filmmaker.
5: Has your mother seen the film?
7: Yes, yes, she has. She was at the Sundance premiere. She got a standing ovation. And then we just played at the Toronto International Film Festival and she got another standing ovation. So she's loving it.
5: But may I ask, did she say, as only a mother can, "It's brilliant, honey, but"?
7: Yes. Well, she's a ballroom dancer and, you know, none of the actors were professional ballroom dancers, you know, yeah. They had to train and, you know, it takes years to actually be able to really do it. So, I would say she can be critical about the dancing, you know.
5: Hell, the film's dedicated to her. She's entitled.
7: Yeah, yeah, yeah.
5: Oh, that's wonderful. Let's just say Haru returns to dance class. She meets Fadir, her dance teacher. Let me just put it this way. Not since Patrick Swayze first hit the screen. Is that a good way of putting it?
7: Yes. She meets Fadir, who is played by the amazing, amazing Alberto Guerra. And as sometimes happens in life, you know, lightning can strike and you can form an infatuation with someone, but you're still struggling and holding on to other parts of your life and you're going through grief and you're thrashing. So it can be confusing. It can be exciting. That's like the linchpin moment that changes a lot of the trajectory of the film.
5: Yeah. We are very lucky to catch you relatively early in your career. What would you like to bring to film?
7: You know, this is my third feature film, and obviously I've done a lot of television directing, so I feel like I've been cutting my teeth for a long time. But for my films, I just want to keep trying to find interesting stories, films that are very, very original that you wouldn't see normally. I'm an independent filmmaker at heart. And so my films, they're these chapters of my life and they kind of all bleed into each other. And it's really interesting. They really do become your children in a way. So moving forward, you know, I just want to keep trying to listen to my instinct and take big swings and make films that maybe we don't necessarily see, but I feel like it's just something that we really need right now, you know? So you might have some hits, you might have some misses, but I think the goal is to just keep trying to create.
5: Joseph Kubot of Ladika, his new film is Hachan, Shake Your Booty. And you sure will. Thanks so much for being with us.
7: Thank you so much, Scott. Thank you.

0: This is Weekend Edition from NPR News. Shake, oh, you know, I'm Scott Simon.
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3: From NPR News in Washington, D.C., this is Weekend Edition. I'm Scott Simon. This hour is stormy weather in the Northeast and the Pacific. Then to Allentown, Pennsylvania, where Mayor Matt Turk reminds us that Latino voters are not a monolithic bloc.
4: I always talk about it as eating different beans. My family is Cuban. We are black bean eaters. 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
3: And later, Paris turns out for Pope Leo and Min Jin Lee's new novel, American Hagwon, on Korean families sacrificing to give their children the best chance at success. First, we have our newscast. Today is Saturday, September 26, 2026.
5: Live from NPR News in Washington, I'm Janine Hurst. Tens of millions of people along the East Coast are in the path of a major nor'easter. The storm's already disrupted sports games, flights, and concerts. Now strong winds and heavy rain are moving into the region, causing flooding as it parks itself off the coast. NPR's Amy Held has more.
6: An unusually early season nor'easter is upending the weekend from the Carolinas to New England. On Long Island in New York, Melissa Slavin says she's ready for 48 hours inside with her kids.
7: Buying extra groceries, preparing, rescheduling all the kids' sports.
6: Coastal flooding is forecast to be significant, widespread, and repeated. At the Jersey Shore,
8: take this storm seriously.
6: Mike Mangan is mayor of Manasquan.
8: There's going to be a lot of water in the streets for a long time.
6: Part of the problem, the system is lingering, says meteorologist Frank Pereira.
9: It's going to kind of sit there for a day or two through the remainder of the weekend, kind of looping around that area before it finally moves out early next week.
6: Tonight's moon is full, making for even higher tides and flooding. Amy Held, NPR News.
5: President Trump heads to Tennessee today for a college football matchup, but CNN won't be on Air Force One. The White House barred them from the ride, the latest media restrictions amid an ongoing First Amendment dispute. Jackie Sieber of member station WUOT has more on the game.
10: Trump's presence comes as the University of Tennessee's campus is already teeming with activity for ESPN's College Game Day show. Student Cooper Dabbs participated in festivities hosted by ESPN.
11: This is going to be a great environment. I think we have a good shot of winning if, you know, the fans help out.
10: Student Amber Henderson looks forward to the game, but has reservations.
12: I don't think that the game is about football anymore. I think it's more so about, like, politics.
10: Fans are expected to see heightened security as they enter the stadium. For NPR News, I'm Jackie Sieber in Knoxville.
5: OpenAI says its models probed government websites on their own. NPR's Shannon Bond reports it's the latest episode where AI systems have gone rogue, doing things their developers didn't expect or ask them to do.
13: OpenAI's AI models tried to hack an education department website, but were unsuccessful, according to AI research firm Transluce. The education department said it found no evidence of any impact, and OpenAI says it's reviewing the researchers' findings. OpenAI has notified dozens of organizations about times its AI acted in what it calls misaligned ways during training and evaluation. That includes accessing publicly available Census Bureau data, using login keys found online, and copying public information from the Securities and Exchange Commission and posting it to another website. The SEC says no non-public information was accessed. The Census Bureau didn't respond to a request for comment. Shannon Bond, NPR News.
5: And you're listening to NPR News from Washington. Russian attacks on Ukraine today left at least 8 people dead as Moscow hammered Kyiv with cruise and ballistic missiles, drones and glide bombs. This some 4.5 years after Russia started the war that shows no signs of ending. Meanwhile, Ukraine's long-range drones targeted Russian oil refineries and businesses, sparking a fire and killing at least 3 people. In Brazil, with just a little over a week before national elections, the president has ordered a ban on online betting. Now, the move, the Brazilian leader says, is for the health and welfare of families who are falling deeper into debt in the South American country. NPR's Carrie Kahn has more.
14: Online gambling has exploded in Brazil in recent years, and so has personal debt, as well as gambling addictions and suicides, according to a recent national study. In signing the banning order, President Luiz Inácio Lula da Silva said his decision was hard and drastic, but necessary. Lula is locked in a tough re-election campaign with the son of former right-wing President Jair Bolsonaro. Flavio Bolsonaro, who is polling at a statistical tie with Lula for the presidency, criticized the ban as a, quote, electoral measure. Brazil's central bank estimates that Brazilians spend nearly $6 billion a month on gambling. Brazil's soccer clubs, however, say without the advertising from online betting houses, their clubs could close. Carrie Kahn, NPR News, Rio de Janeiro.
5: Investors on Wall Street this week bought bonds and dumped stocks. This as the 10-year Treasury bond rose to its highest level in 2 decades. This is NPR News.
15: 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And the Public Welfare Foundation, committed to advancing transformative youth and criminal justice reforms.
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0: This is Weekend Edition from NPR News. I'm Scott Simon. Thank you for being with us. Wild weather is affecting different parts of the U.S. Hurricane Nola was approaching Hawaii, the fourth storm to affect the state this year, and on the East Coast, a strong nor'easter forms. It is a rare September showing of this kind of a powerful storm. And NPR's Ava Berger has been covering this and joins us. Ava, thanks so much for being with us.
1: Hi, Scott.
0: What can people expect from this nor'easter?
1: So millions of people across the East Coast are in the path of this storm. I've already been seeing these videos of huge waves crashing against the coastlines in New Jersey. It's flooding streets. We've seen big numbers of flights being canceled in the region. There's already power outages. Francis Terazowitz is a meteorologist at the National Weather Service in Boston. He's expecting coastal flooding, heavy rain, and really high winds this weekend.
2: Wind gusts along the coast will be between 50 and 60 miles per hour. Paired with those fully leafed trees, as we are still in late September, we may see some instances of power outages across much of southern New England.
1: And we'll see impacts, Scott, from the mid-Atlantic all the way up through the coast of Maine. He said the worst of the storm is expected to hit areas in Massachusetts, Long Island, Connecticut.
0: Is it unusual to have a nor'easter in September?
1: It is unusual, but it has happened before. There's actually two interesting things about this storm that Terazowitz pointed out.
2: Really, the unique feature of it is that it's A, long duration, and then B, it's quite early in the season.
1: So the storm is expected to last straight through the weekend, 48 hours. But we're actually not that far away from a normal nor'easter season, which is October through May.
0: At the same time, out in the Pacific, we're seeing hurricanes near Hawaii. What's happening there?
1: Scientists are saying that these hurricanes are likely due to a powerful El Nino climate pattern. You may have heard it be called a super El Nino. This natural pattern, it occurs every few years. It tends to suppress hurricanes in the Atlantic while fueling more storms in the Pacific. Hawaii is bearing the brunt of this. And forecasters are saying that the Big Island could see up to 16 inches of rain.
0: And why is that?
1: So the El Nino makes the water in the eastern Pacific really hot. That warmer water can fuel hurricanes and turn them into these really powerful storms. Paul Roundy studies atmospheric science at the University at Albany. He says even scientists have been surprised at how big this El Nino is.
3: I have heard some sense of shock. I think for one thing, people didn't really quite comprehend how strong this El Nino event was going to get.
1: So far, there's been 18 hurricanes in the Pacific. That's higher than average. And the Pacific hurricane season will continue through the end of November.
0: I gather there's also Hurricane Polo off of the coast of Mexico.
1: Yes, and Polo is notable because of how insanely fast it intensified. In less than 24 hours, it went from a tropical storm to a Category 5 hurricane. Gabriel Vecchi studies hurricanes at Princeton University. He said in his research, he's never seen anything like it.
4: I don't have any other hurricane that has increased in intensity as rapidly as Polo.
1: And we're going to see Hurricane Polo through the weekend and into early next week. It could bring heavy rainfall late Sunday into Monday in the Baja California Peninsula area.
0: At the same time, I haven't heard much about Atlantic hurricanes.
1: That's because it's totally different in the Atlantic, especially during an El Nino. There have actually been no full-blown hurricanes yet this season in the Atlantic. That's the first time that's happened in more than a century. And during El Nino years, there's usually more wind shear in the Atlantic. So that's a change in wind speed and direction that can tear apart storms before they get more powerful.
0: And is there a connection between the big El Nino we're experiencing in this nor'easter?
1: The El Nino's effect on hurricanes is well understood, but we don't know as much, Scott, about how it could affect a nor'easter. Vecchi told me that he's not sure if there's a connection with these two storms, but an El Nino this big is probably impacting weather events in some way across the Pacific and the Atlantic.
0: And NPR's Ava Berger, thanks so much for being with us.
1: Thank you.
0: Nestled in eastern Pennsylvania's Lehigh Valley is Allentown, a former manufacturing powerhouse. Now majority Latino city, whose voters make up a critical voting bloc. Republicans won there by just a point 2 years ago. Both parties say it is key to winning the House of Representatives this November. NPR congressional correspondent Barbara Sprunt has this report.
5: I meet Allentown Mayor Matt Turk at Anna's, a Dominican staple here. Turk says people may think they know Allentown from Billy Joel's 1982 anthem about the decline of the industrial working class.
6: It told a story of a time, right? But when that song hit the charts, massive change was underway. If you look at the 1970 U.S. Census, the city has like 109,000 people, and it's 98.2% white.
5: Fast forward to today, it's a majority Latino city.
6: So I think for some people, they'd look and they'd say, well, what's diverse about Allentown? It's like majority Latino. Latinos are not monolithic in any way. Here in Allentown, it's majority Puerto Rican and Dominican, Colombian, and Ecuadorian. And then, like, Mexico is, like, the fifth largest of our ethnic groups.
5: Allentown is part of the 7th Congressional District, one of the few remaining true swing districts in the country. Latinos nationally swung toward Donald Trump in 2024. And even in a blue city like Allentown, Turk says you could see a shift.
6: Every single one of the precincts went blue, but 52 of those 55 shifted red. And the biggest shift was in one of our most heavily Latino precincts.
5: Turk is a Democrat, and he's supporting Bob Brooks, a retired firefighter and union leader for Congress. Brooks announced his Latino Outreach Coalition, an effort called Bombero Bob, at an Allentown firehouse.
7: When the bells ring and I'm not jumping on a truck, that's different.
5: He said when he knocks on doors, he hears concerns over the Trump administration's immigration enforcement.
7: This tiny little lady, she came out and she started talking to me, and she starts crying. And I'm like, oh my Lord, she's afraid to go to a grocery store. Her husband passed away. She's afraid to go to her husband's grave because she's afraid some ass man is going to come scoop her up.
5: I catch up with his opponent, incumbent GOP Congressman Ryan McKenzie, at a Mexican heritage celebration near City Hall. He says Pennsylvania hasn't had the degree of aggressive ICE action other states have. I ask whether the fear still resonates for people here.
8: There is no doubt that we want to make sure we're reforming ICE appropriately when things are not done correctly at the national level. Our experience in the local community, thankfully, we have not had those problems.
5: But Betty Rosales says it's a real factor for families.
9: It's upsetting. 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
5: Rosales helps her parents run La Placita, a city jewel serving up authentic Mexican food for the past 29 years.
9: We have the chorizo, which is homemade, and then we have the spicy pork meat. And then there's tamales. These are homemade tamales. My mom makes them, so they're made from scratch.
5: She said nearly every ingredient they use is more expensive.
9: 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Lettuce costs more.
5: It's pushed them to raise their prices.
9: You can see it bother some customers, but some customers understand because it kind of has to make up for the difference of trying to, like, make a profit.
5: Cost of living is the dominating issue for voters in the district.
10: It's every day. You know, I just went shopping and I walk out with two bags and it's $85. And you're like, how?
5: That's Barbara Gonzalez Rosati, a Puerto Rican mother of two. She runs a daycare from her home.
10: Regardless of your political party or your ethnicity, we're all feeling the same things. It's gotten to the point where there's almost, or we're gearing towards two class of people, the filthy rich or the dirt poor. We're squeezing out the middle class, which is where I fall.
5: She says she can see the toll the economy is taking on families.
10: People are afraid to have more children, right? You know, I had a mom who has two and then accidentally got pregnant again. And it's supposed to be such a happy time. And she's sobbing, you know, we don't know if we could afford this.
5: She's a Republican and she says she'll likely vote red this cycle, but is open to the right Democrat coming along.
10: I'm a little let down. I feel like we're not focusing on what we were initially told was going to be the focus. I feel less America first. Like, I'm not hearing that as much.
5: It's a feeling Ana Acosta relates to. She's worked as a truck driver for 6 years and says the rising cost of diesel has been brutal.
11: Whatever little profit we're making right now from the loads is going into diesel. We're noticing that we're hardly making anything.
5: She supported Trump in 24, but describes herself as politically in the middle.
11: We said that with Biden, we were doing badly, and maybe we were going to improve with Trump, but now, no. I think we are so much worse off than we were with Biden in terms of the cost of living, the cost of fuel. Everything is coming in at double and triple what it was before.
5: She says both parties keep making the same promises and nothing changes. She hasn't decided yet who she'll vote for. Whoever it is, she says, will have to not only make more promises, but keep them. Barbara Sprunt, NPR News, Lehigh Valley.
0: Angela Autumn spends a lot of her time writing in the woods. Growing up in the Appalachian foothills, she found her musical inspiration in the natural world around her.
12: I used to go out to the Alleghenies with my dad, and one of the characteristics that that area, that region shares with kind of like Appalachia area is the rhododendron bushes, and they're so beautiful.
0: And for her new album, Believer, Angela Autumn once again turned to nature. You can hear more about her music later today on All Things Considered. 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
5: Thank you to our Legacy Society members who inspire us and ensure the future of Alaska Public Media through their planned gifts. 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
6: I'm Janine Herbst with these headlines. In the Northeast, thousands are without power as a strong nor'easter dumps heavy rains on coastal New Jersey.

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1: This is Weekend Edition from NPR News. I'm Scott Simon. The standoff between the White House and the press continues. CNN says it's being blocked from accompanying President Trump aboard Air Force One on a trip to Tennessee today. This latest twist comes just hours after the Trump administration restored access for networks journalists to the White House, along with Politico and MS Now, as required by a federal judge. NPR's media correspondent David Folkenflik joins us. David, thanks so much for being with us.
2: Pleasure.
1: Last weekend, President banned all three outlets from the White House, said he didn't like their coverage. They sued. Yesterday, they were allowed back. What does CNN say has happened now?
2: So what we're told now is that last night, the White House made clear that CNN's crew would not be allowed to take the trip with the president, his entourage, on Air Force One today to Tennessee for a big college football match at Tennessee versus the University of Texas. Smart thing to do, perhaps, right in the midterm. You're trying to appeal to voters of all sides. That's not exactly the same as White House access. In this moment, CNN's crew was serving as the video pool. What happens is the five big television networks share the cost and logistical burden of providing complete coverage of what the president's doing in all sort of public elements of his life so that you don't have 300 news organizations having to pay for that and do it. They're being denied the White House pool, which means this is sort of exploded, the ability for that shared video to occur.
1: Who's replacing CNN today?
2: So right now, all of the other members of the pool are refusing to step in. So CNN is joined by CBS, ABC, NBC, and Fox News, owned by the president's Rupert Murdoch. But they share the burden logistically and the cost of basically kitting out a crew every day to follow the president in public spaces. Not everybody can fit in or afford to go on Air Force One all the time. So the pool is a way of sharing that. So those guys are all stepping away. So what you have instead are kind of these other outfits, which are not part of the pool and are essentially aligned with the president. You have RAV, which is Real America's Voice, manning this flight to Tennessee today. And in town, you have Lindell TV. That's named for Mike Lindell, the MyPillow guy who started to get very into Trump world politics and is, covering him from that direction.
1: And what does the White House or President Trump say?
2: He has been having a lot to say this week, a lot on his chest. I think today we're maybe 38 days out from the midterms, and yet he's posted already twice as we speak this morning, 6:31 a.m. Eastern time, Trump or his aides posted, why should the perpetrators of fake news like CNN and MSDNC, referring to MS Now, be allowed access to a very sacred place? And he says later on in this posting, access is a privilege, not a right. Then at 8:30 a.m. Eastern this morning, Trump, and he signed it himself, he said fake news should not be allowed in the White House. Gone on far too long at a tremendous cost to our country.
1: What are some of the arguments CNN, MS Now, and Politico have made in their lawsuit?
2: So they offered a two-pronged argument, both based on the Constitution. The first is the First Amendment. That is, you cannot have the federal government punishing somebody or something, an institution, a network, because he doesn't like what they have to say. And the president is right. Let's be really clear. Access to the White House is a privilege and not a right. But at the same time, it's a thing where once granted, it can't be revoked because he doesn't like the way they do their jobs. And that's an important thing. Secondly, there's a due process issue. Due process part of the Fifth Amendment. And that is you have to let people know ahead of time that you're going to do something and why. And actually, you have to make their chance to appeal. And the judge said that was the reason on which he was deciding the suit. But that, of course, when the First Amendment is implicated in the denial of due process, it makes it all the more important.
1: How is it that the president's relationship with the press has grown so openly

0: Oh, still? I mean, he gets a lot of coverage from the press.
1: He loves the press. He wants nothing more than to bathe in the Klieg likes, but he wants it on his terms. After all, he came to prominence as a figure in the New York tabloids, often of controversy, but stoking it himself. He came to national recognition, of course, as a reality show star, and he has enjoyed the attention of the press as well as making the press his number one opponent in many ways. And right now, he's using all the levers of power available to him through investigations, Federal Communications Commission, through his own private lawsuit. Through figuring out who to give favors to, like the Ellison family, now the controllers of both Paramount, CBS, but also now soon to be Warner Brothers and CNN, ironically enough.
0: NPR media correspondent David Folkenflik. David, thanks so much.
1: You bet.
0: Pope Leo held an open-air mass in central Paris this morning. Well over 500,000 people were there for it. There has been huge fervor for his four-day visit in this traditionally Catholic yet staunchly secular nation. And the American Pope seems to be appealing to both sides of French society. NPR's Eleanor Beardsley is there. Eleanor, thanks for being with us. Tell us where you are and what you're seeing.
2: Well, Scott, I've been out here for hours along with what police say were 700,000 people along the Avenue Champs-Élysées. Between the Arc de Triomphe and the Place de la Concorde, where he was giving the mass that just ended, it's still breaking up. I actually saw him in his Pope mobile, saw his smiling face. Anyway, it was just a sea of people out here, families with laying down picnic blankets in the middle of what's usually a busy street. Anyway, here is a bit of the Pope speaking at this giant open-air mass today.
3: Nous espérons tous au bonheur, à l'amour, à l'épanouissement.
2: He said, we are all looking for love and happiness, but from what source are we trying to quench our thirst? Material goods, immediate satisfaction, little idols that promise happiness but leave our hearts empty. The Pope said only God and a spiritual life could fill that void. You know, Pope mania has really gripped Paris. Pope Leo has gotten a rock star reception in the French capital. Last night he held a mass in a packed Paris stadium for young people with fireworks and a concert atmosphere. And young people were out in force today at the mass. Here is 20-year-old Etienne Pio.
4: And he's very human. He's a very human Pope. He speaks to us with simple words, and he said to us the words that we can understand as young persons.
0: Eleanor, help us understand the excitement, because France, as we said, is a very secular country where the open display of religion can be discouraged.
2: You're right, Scott. You know, France is known historically as the eldest daughter of the Catholic Church, but strict separation of the church and state since 1905 means religion is really considered a private matter. Well, I think one reason is this is the first official Pope visit since 2008, and observers say there's a hunger for a papal visit. You know, Pope Francis, Leo's predecessor, never came to France on an official visit. He didn't even come when they reopened Notre Dame Cathedral after it was burned in 2019. And of course, Pope Leo held a mass there last night. But a lot of people told me they appreciated this American Pope for how he could stand up to today's strongmen. They say he has an important moral authority in a world of disorder. And I spoke to 56-year-old Laurence Ardon, who traveled from Normandy to see the Pope. She mentioned how the Pope's grandmother was from Normandy. And she said she really appreciated the way Pope Leo spoke out last April when President Trump first threatened to annihilate the Iranian civilization. Here she is.
5: I think Donald Trump needs to have an opposition. He's the word of peace, and he has this role to give these words of peace that Donald Trump does not understand and does not listen at all.
2: You know, Scott, I spoke also with Sophie Paradis, who told me the Pope's moral weight is needed more than ever. Here she is.
6: His diplomatic place, importance, is heavy, as he is a contrepoids, a counterweight to the presidents of the big states as USA, Russia, China.
0: Has the Pope commented on his visit or the reception he's gotten?
2: Well, this morning he said he is émerveillé, amazed by his visit. He lauded the number of young people who are returning to the faith. Religion experts say the Catholic Church is having somewhat of a resurgence in France. But he also called for concrete action. This morning he visited a migrant shelter before the mass, and he called to see those who are invisible and those that economics and culture have reduced to slavery. He called to honor the dignity of every human being.
0: Where's he headed after Paris?
2: After this Mass, he's probably about to head out to the shrine city of Lourdes in the south of France to pray and meet with the victims of clergy abuse. On Monday, he will head to the eastern city of Metz, where European leaders are expected to turn out for his speech. He's expected to urge Europe to play a bigger role in bringing peace and restoring world order, a Vatican expert told me. Pope Francis said Europe was no longer vibrant. Leo thinks the opposite and will encourage Europe to assume its responsibility.
0: And NPR's Eleanor Beardsley in Paris. Thanks so much.
2: You're welcome, Scott.
0: And speaking of the Pope, now it's time for sports. Major League Baseball, last call for the playoffs. Ah, but the Pope's already involved. Well, college football gets a presidential visit. Michelle Steele joins us now. She works the Steele Cut Substack on sports and economics. Michelle, thanks so much for being with us.
7: You bet, Scott.
0: The Cubs and the White Sox both clinched playoff spots this week on the same day. Reporters aboard the papal plane asked Chicago's holiest son and White Sox fan, Pope Leo.
8: The Chicago White Sox made the playoffs 2 years ago. They were just had the worst record in baseball's history. Sometimes call it a miracle. Do you have anything to do with that?
9: No comment. Great things happened in Chicago.
0: Well, papal help or otherwise, only the fourth time both Chicago teams have made the playoffs. How did this year's playoffs shape up to you?
7: Yes, Scott, I should say that I'm told no comment is a very Augustinian way of saying obviously yes.
0: All right.
7: The White Sox are blessed as the first team in history to follow back-to-back 100 loss seasons by making the postseason. My goodness, they'd love to have a little more divine intervention on the South Side because they're in a neck-and-neck battle for the division in the AL Central with Cleveland. If they can do that, the Sox get the 2 seed and a bye, and they can rest a few of their pitchers. Finally, but you asked me how it's shaping up. Look, the Dodgers are loaded again.
0: Yeah.
7: The Brewers have the 1 seed in the National League. On the AL side, the Astros can clinch the division today if they can beat the A's and the Rangers lose to the Twins. Lots of contenders here, Scott, so Pope Leo's going to have to work overtime to get an all-Chicago fantasy World Series.
0: Oh, my gosh. Oh, I'm not sure I'd survive that. college football, top-ranked Texas Longhorns travel to Knoxville to face the number 14-ranked Tennessee Volunteers. A high-stakes game, but I gather also low-tech?
7: Yeah, he's going to the game in Knoxville, and Texas head
0: President Trump's going to the game in Knoxville.
7: Trump's going to the game, yeah, exactly. Texas head coach Steve Sarkisian said this week, presidential security actually requires them to cut all radio headset communication whenever the president moves. You don't get a heads up, the comms just go dead. So, you know, imagine being the head coach of the University of Texas football team. You need to get a play call out in the fourth quarter of a nail biter, and suddenly you're reduced to hand signals because the president decided to leave early, which is honestly a little bit likely. You know, we've all been on Zoom calls when the Wi-Fi cuts out. It's a little bit bigger stakes for this when you have playoff implications and rankings and all that on the line. Now, here's what the University of Tennessee is doing to encourage people to get there early to get through the security protocols. Half price concessions on alcohol. And to that I say, amazing plan. Fans drinking for hours before kickoff. Scott, what could possibly go
0: wrong? Oh, that'll help. Yeah, that'll help. Yeah.
7: Yeah.
0: Great decorum. Listen, I have to ask you quickly. Indianapolis Colts owner Carly Irsay Gordon took over the team last year when her father died. She's been on the Colts sideline. People liked it last year. This year, Colt fans are wondering, is the owner too hands-on? What's happening?
7: Well, they liked it last year when they were winning. They had a nice little win streak to start the season. But this year, the team's on a 9-game skid dating back to last year. And suddenly, you know, every camera shot of her pacing the sideline and taking notes has started to cause some fans to wonder, I think understandably, what is all of this note-taking doing, prompting her to do about the team? I spoke to a former team executive from my Substack who told me it doesn't necessarily hurt, but he doesn't think it helps. The sideline is chaotic enough for the people who actually do need to be down there without worrying about ownership being around. Either way, the Colts play Houston Sunday, and if they lose again, Scott, I promise you, the story won't be about the headset. It's going to be about what is she going to do about this team and the GM's job security as well.
0: Well, Michelle Steele, thanks so much for being with us.
7: Talk to you soon.
0: And you're listening to Weekend Edition from NPR News. Sauna is gaining popularity right now around the world, and this week hundreds of sauna experts and enthusiasts gather in Oslo, Norway for what's known as the International Sauna Congress. BJ Lederman, who writes our theme music, is not expected. The Congress takes place every 4 years, and NPR health correspondent Will Stone joins us from Oslo, where he's been soaking it all in. Button up your bathrobe, will you?
10: I'll do my best. Thanks, Scott.
0: What's a sauna congress?
10: Well, first, Scott, one thing I learned is that it's actually sauna from the Finnish and not sauna.
0: I beg your pardon.
10: Yeah, the president of the International Sauna Association made sure to point that out. This congress kicked off the other day at Oslo City Hall. It was in the same room where the Nobel Peace Prize is given out. And it's basically a chance for the sauna world to nerd out. You have scientists, business operators, advocates. They're all here for a few days to talk about everything from the health benefits to the finer points of sauna culture.
0: The finer points of sauna culture. Sauna has a long history in Europe, especially Scandinavia. What's the mood now that it's catching on around the world?
10: A lot of excitement. I've heard the phrase sauna boom quite a few times these days. What's interesting is that while sauna has been part of the culture here for a long time, I mean, going back to the Vikings, it's still enjoying a kind of renaissance. And that's tied to the growth of sauna as a form of social connection. So not just in the basement of the gym or in the home. Here's what Lasse Eriksson told me. He's chair of the Norwegian Sauna Society. And just a note, in Norway, their term for sauna is badstue.
11: In Norway and the Nordics, you know, we are grown up with sauna and badstue and all these things. It's a natural day of life, but we had it more privately. But what we have seen the resurgence is the communal one. The communal baths are coming back.
10: And I saw an example of this in Oslo, where they've constructed these floating sauna villages on the fjord, and that's helped revitalize the harbor just over the last decade. And in the U.S., you are seeing something similar, more of these communal saunas in the Midwest, around the Great Lakes, the Pacific Northwest, and elsewhere.
0: Why do you think it's taking off now?
10: It's a number of things. A big one was the COVID-19 pandemic. That really supercharged people's desire to find connection. Certainly the broader wellness movement and the industry has a role here too. There's a lot of interest in the health benefits. I spoke to Mikkel Olland about this. He wrote an influential book almost 50 years ago called Sweat, and it was about sweat bathing culture around the world. And he explained to me that at the time in the 70s, there was sort of a mini sauna boom in the States, especially on the West Coast, but that stopped somewhat abruptly. And a big reason was HIV/AIDS.
12: And it really took down the feeling of being safe in a bath. And this is when I realized that these three things I mentioned, the social, the spiritual, and the physical, if any of one of those is removed, they're like pillars. And if you remove one of them, the bath loses its stability. It just went quiet.
10: So as a sauna evangelist, Olin is hoping this current sauna movement isn't just a fad, and he supports efforts to revive rituals and traditions from the past and integrate that into the modern sauna going.
0: I have to ask finally, Will, what do we know about health benefits of sauna?
10: So the short answer is the evidence base is still pretty limited because there are just not many high-quality human studies. But that is starting to change. I've been speaking with scientists from all over Europe, the U.S., New Zealand, who are now conducting controlled studies on cardiovascular health, metabolism, mental health. So there is growing momentum in the scientific world as well. And that was a major focus of this meeting. How do they advance this field of study? And I'll be reporting more on that soon.
0: NPR's Will Stone, thanks so much for your intrepid and selfless reporting.
10: Thanks very much, Scott.
0: This is NPR News.
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3: I'm Janine Herbst with these headlines. President Trump is moving to cut more than $800 million in bipartisan congressionally approved funding, angering lawmakers in both parties. It would affect several programs and agencies serving migrants and minority groups, along with the Department of Health and Human Services research programs. In the Pacific, Hurricane Nolo is approaching Hawaii's Big Island. Forecasters are also tracking Hurricane Polo as it makes its way toward Mexico's Baja California Peninsula. It's now a Category 5 storm with winds speeds of 160 miles an hour. And Russian attacks on Ukraine today left at least 8 people dead as Moscow hammered Ukraine with cruise and ballistic missiles and drones. Meanwhile, Ukraine's long-range drones targeted Russian oil refineries and businesses. I'm Janine Herbst, NPR News.

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1: This is Weekend Edition from NPR News. I'm Scott Simon. John and Helen Coe are comfortably upwardly middle-class family with their three children, Beau, D.H., and Meadow. John's corporate job takes them to America, Australia, then back home to the South Korea of the early 1990s. But then John's working life takes a turn. The 1997 Asian financial crisis strikes. They leave Seoul for Southern California, a different culture with dazzling possibilities. But how do they place their children into the American dream? American Hagwon is the highly anticipated novel from the author of Free Food for Millionaires and Pachinko. And Minjin Lee joins us now from our studios in New York. Thank you so much for being with us.
2: Hi, Scott. Thank you so much for having me.
1: And I guess we should explain what a Hagwon is and what they mean to the Coes.
2: A Hagwon is the Korean word for a learning center. So although it can be a cram school for an entrance exam for a school, it's also a place where you could learn how to be a gourmet cook or to tap dance or to learn how to play piano. It is a very important part of Korean culture. And most people think that if they need to learn anything and not go to a traditional school or grad school, you go to a Hagwon.
1: John and Helen have to start over in Southern California, and it's painful to read about that, and the small apartment with linoleum floors that I think they say are possibly once yellow. What does that do to their confidence in themselves?
2: Well, I think the experience of coming down in the world, it's very common, actually, in the world today. Because the children had been protected for such a long time by having experienced being solidly middle class, it is really shocking for them to see their parents become working class people, having been very solidly white collar professionals.
1: They look around and Mito says, "We won't be here long."
2: Well, it's really hopeful, isn't it? I think that children feel really... Well, it makes them grow up really fast.
1: I have read, maybe against expectation, growing up in New York, you did not go to a Hagwon.
2: No, I didn't go to a Hagwon in any kind of Korean formal sense. However, when I was in high school, I went to the Bronx High School of Science in New York, which is a specialized high school. You have to test into it.
1: Yeah.
2: And it was actually much easier to get into it back then. I was accepted in 1982, and I'm not being modest, it was actually much easier. You can look at the data. But I did want to go to a college of my dreams because my favorite writer went there, and I knew that I had to have a good score. And then some of my friends were a bit well off. They were attending something called Princeton Review, which still exists today. So I asked my parents if I could have, I think it was something like $300 or $500, which was a lot of money for us. And they said, sure, and they found me the money, and I went. So in that sense, I went to the Hagwon of America. And most Americans who take these specialized courses for things like law school or MCATs, like Stanley Kaplan or Kumon, those are Hagwons.
1: Mm. Mito ends up working at a Hagwon in Southern California. With such dedication, the family worries a bit. How does she begin to see the focus of her students?
2: Well, I think she gets really concerned because these kids seem a bit distorted about what all of this means. And I think that I am actually making a commentary about what I saw when I interviewed and did all this research about high school and college students today. The environment has become so competitive, and the children who want to go to the highly competitive schools have to become so professional very early on. So it is a Korean issue, but it's also now an American issue for middle-class families. Parents really think they have to get into a name-brand school.
1: Well, parents, all kinds of parents, believe if their youngsters don't get into a name brand school, they'll be behind in that race we call life.
2: Exactly. And I think we all want to believe that somehow we can make our children safe. So I think that the wish for your kid to go to a name brand school is not necessarily without the fact that you love your kid and you want to protect your kid. So I think that to criticize people who want those things is a bit unkind. It decontextualizes why they want to protect their kids.
1: Did you find yourself, as you wrote this novel, writing out of Mito's kind of exhaustion from personal observation?
2: I don't think I felt Mito's exhaustion. What I really felt was this real sense of heartbreak. I felt so sad for all these people who were spending so much of their very hard-earned money, money they really didn't have, to help their kids. It's not true. Like, you could go to a fancy school and not have things work out. Every single person that you and I know can find five examples, not like one example, five examples, maybe 10 examples, maybe 20 examples of people who went to these schools. And these people did not have the life that you thought they would have or they thought they would have as a result of having gone to a name brand school. And also, it's not necessarily the best thing for the kid if the kid doesn't want to go there.
1: And is it fair to raise the question about what they really learn?
2: You know, the popular stance about Hagwons and Korean education is that it's stupid and it's evil and it's wrong to make kids study this way. And that argument has been made, it will continue to be made, and I completely support believing this. That said, the general competence and the abilities of Korean children are really high. This kind of push, it did lead to this incredible development of a very, very poor country in a tiny amount of time. However, many other children and families are broken by this kind of stress. And one of the things that you really see is the negative birth rate. People don't want to have kids because they can't afford to have kids. And one of the main reasons that you will hear is that they cannot afford the Hagwon bills.
1: Yeah. This book ranges all around the world with Korean families, South Korea, Australia, Brazil, the U.S. Does having family around the world carry some burden for Korean families to make themselves known and successful?
2: I think one of the things that really, really kind of affected me was seeing this need of many young Koreans in Korea to become globally successful. It wasn't like I want to be the best student in my small hometown or even Seoul or even in the northeast of Seoul or the southwest of Seoul. They said, no, I need to be globally competitive, almost like Olympic medalist level of everything. And I found that to be really hard because the entire competition for that kind of race is not entirely fair. And there's so few people who can make it. And I thought, I don't know if that can yield a great deal of enjoyment.
1: Well, when do you enjoy it, too?
2: Exactly. When do you enjoy it? Because even if you get there, then don't you have to go to the next thing?
1: Much of your novel seems to be about willful self-sacrifice.
2: Yeah. It's so interesting to me. Thank you so much for recognizing that. I think this whole idea of willful self-sacrifice is something that's really demanded in the culture of Korea. And you see it in the initial story of Shimcheong. It's a fairy tale of a girl. It's called A Blind Man's Daughter. And the young daughter decides to sacrifice her entire life. And she sells herself to a bunch of sailors so the sailors can have a successful crossing across a violent sea. And then they get a lot of rice, and this rice that she gets for her life is given to a monastery. Why? Because then the monks can pray for her father's sight to be restored. This kind of story is really pointed to as the virtue of a good daughter or a good son. It comes from filial piety and obviously Confucianism. And we can criticize that, and yet you understand why these pillars of philosophy are very important for a culture like Korea.
1: How long did it take you to write this book?
2: 10 years.
1: That's what I thought. Is this book over for you?
2: Yeah. I actually feel so grateful that it's done because I learned so many things along the way. I got to build the world that I wanted to build.
1: Where do we find that world? In the book?
2: Mm-hmm. And also in the way I live, because I think every author will probably say this, the act of writing a book really will transform you. Like, I'm a different person than I was before I wrote the book. And it's not just the years passing. It's actually what I learned and also the ability to make cosmos out of chaos. You start with the questions and then you have the answers. But in order to arrive at the answers, I had to really reassemble and also make order out of all the disparate elements in my mind.
1: Wow, I never do that.
2: That's very funny.
1: American Hagwon is the new novel by Min-Jin Lee. Thank you so much for speaking with us.
2: Oh, thank you so much, Scott.
1: The Australian indie rock musician Julia Jacklin moved from Sydney to Melbourne about 10 years ago. She was 27 and quickly fell in love with a local bar and music venue called The Gem.
3: It's on a pretty residential street, so at nighttime, it's like a light in the dark. It's kind of got an Americana aesthetic slightly, but by an Australian viewpoint, so things are a bit wrong. And then you walk around the bar, go up an old staircase, and then you get upstairs, and to the right is where the studio is.
1: The studio where Julia Jacklin recorded her new album. That album is also called The Gem.

0: difficult to record above a working bar and concert venue, but Jacqueline accepted the challenge.
1: Sometimes I feel in a regular studio, the possibilities are almost endless for how you can make things sound, and that can feel overwhelming a little bit. Or you can technically record any time, so it's sometimes a bit hard to know when to stop. Whereas at the jam, we couldn't play certain times because there was a live band playing downstairs most nights. The kitchen's below the control room, so we'd have to ask the kitchen staff if they could just turn the radio down slightly. So the first song on the album is called Brand New, and I'd gotten quite obsessed with Madonna's Music album. That album in particular has this like relationship between acoustic guitar and electronic sounds. I don't know how to make electronic music, and so we were trying to just make that kind of music, but just with what we had. There was this point where I was like, I really feel like I want to have laser sounds. And I was doing it in the studio. I was like, you know, like doo. We were sitting there with four of us, and we were all just trying to make laser sounds with our mouths.

Walk On Me. It's my longest song. I just had a really enjoyable time recording that. I felt very present. And the song itself is just, it's one of those ones that I'll never be fully honest about what it's about, because I'll probably get sued for defamation or something.

0: It's just about being in a situation with another person where I'm just embarrassed by how they treat you, but you don't know how to get out of it. What I let you do to me. And so you're constantly trying to hide the way you're being treated, because if people saw it, they would question your character and, like, why you let somebody treat you like that. Looking back, what gets you out of it is talking about it, but at the time, it can feel like that is too much and you have to try to obscure what's happening to you.
1: Julia Jacklin's new album ends with a song called I Wish.
0: Now, that song is particularly about being 15 years old and about being 27 years old, which I would say were the two most difficult periods of my life.

0: that.
1: I always try to hold on to being a teenager and what that actually felt like, because I can tell that a lot of adults forget and then project onto teenagers. I feel like I was expected to have adult thoughts and maturity and understanding as a teenager. I just would have loved some more sympathetic adults in my life. It feels like it's been my life's work to just really try to figure out how I feel and then try to figure out how to put that into words and then how to put those words into song. And that's been my life pursuit. There's so many other people who have other skills and talents that help me to live, and I'm just glad that that's my

0: 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I'm Scott Simon.
1: Still I wish someone... 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

0: 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This caused a huge stir. 10 years have passed. And you know who has strong feelings about that decision? Nicole's daughter. 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
3: From NPR News in Washington, D.C., this is Weekend Edition. I'm Scott Simon. This hour, the U.S. Supreme Court rejects Missouri's redistricting map. Then NPR's Elena Moore with the Week in Politics. And we'll hear how rising interest rates affect housing. Also, a new movie set among ballroom dancers in Tokyo. The director of Ha Chan Shake Your Booty has dedicated the film to his mother, who says she likes the movie, except...
4: She's a ballroom dancer, and, you know, none of the actors were professional ballroom dancers. They had to train, and, you know, it takes years to actually be able to really do it. So I would say she can be critical about the dancing.
3: Oh, mothers. First, we have our newscast. Today is Saturday, September 26, 2026.
5: Live from NPR News in Washington, I'm Janine Herbst. A powerful nor'easter is slamming the Northeast, prompting states of emergency to be declared in parts of New York and New Jersey, where flooding's already taking place. Steve Kastenbaum reports more than 31 million people are under coastal flood warnings and advisories from the Carolinas to New England.
6: With wind gusts between 40 and 60 miles per hour, New York Governor Kathy Hochul said the impact of the storm would be felt most along the coast.
7: Lots of coastal flooding, perhaps even some erosion that could lead to down trees, and that means down power lines.
6: A foot or two of water covered low-lying coastal areas of New York during high tide. The storm was pushing water up into several New Jersey shore towns. Streets in Surf City looked more like canals. In Delaware, the storm surge pushed an ocean buoy up into Rehoboth Beach. The effects of this nor'easter are expected to last until Monday. For NPR News, I'm Steve Kastenbaum in New York.
5: The White House barred CNN from accompanying President Trump on his trip to watch a college football game in Tennessee today. The network was scheduled to provide TV pool coverage for the trip. This comes just hours after the Trump administration restored access for the network's journalists to the White House, along with Politico and MS Now. NPR's David Folkenflik has more.
8: Right now, all of the other members of the pool are refusing to step in. So CNN is joined by CBS, ABC, NBC, and Fox News. So those guys are all stepping away. So what you have instead are kind of these other outfits, which are not part of the pool and are essentially aligned with the president. You have RAV, which is Real America's Voice, manning this flight to Tennessee today. And in town, you have Lindell TV. That's named for Mike Lindell, the MyPillow guy.
5: NPR's David Folkenflik reporting. The Supreme Court has handed a major defeat to Missouri Republicans yesterday in a redistricting case that could help determine control of Congress. As NPR's Nina Totenberg reports, the case involves a Republican-friendly map that the high court had already rejected.
9: Missouri's Secretary of State, at the urging of President Trump, sought to use a redistricting plan adopted in 2025. But the state Supreme Court ruled the move unconstitutional, and the U.S. Supreme Court agreed, twice. After contrary rulings from two lower federal courts, the High Court, for the third time and with definitive language, told Missouri to cease and desist. The justices noted that they have repeatedly cautioned against lower courts altering election rules on the eve of an election. And in fact, voting in Missouri has already begun. Nina Totenberg, NPR News, Washington.
5: You're listening to NPR News. Harassing or intimidating people coming and going from houses of worship is now illegal in California. NPR's Jason DeRose reports Governor Gavin Newsom has signed into law the Safe Worship Zone Act.
10: The new law establishes a 100-foot zone around the entrances to synagogues, mosques, churches, and other houses of worship. Inside the zone, it's now illegal to come within 8 feet of worshipers for the purpose of harassment or intimidation. In the aftermath of the October 7th, 2023 attack in Israel, a number of synagogues and mosques reported congregants being intimidated on their way in and out of worship. Protesters have also harassed people coming and going from LGBTQ-friendly churches. Critics of the bill had raised free speech concerns. An interfaith coalition from across California pushed for the legislation. Among those leading the campaign were the Jewish Federation of Los Angeles and the Bay Area's Jewish Community Relations Council. Jason DeRose, NPR News.
5: Scores of people turned out in Paris for Pope Leo's outdoor mass today. The Vatican says more than 600,000 people registered for the mass. Leo greeted people as he rode in his Popemobile during a parade along the Champs-Élysées, heading into the Place de la Concorde where the mass was held. This all amid tight security. It's the first papal visit in 18 years and a sign of the Catholic Church's continuing appeal in a country now officially secular, but once strongly Catholic. Leo is on a 4-day trip to France. I'm Janine Herbst, NPR News in Washington.
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0: This is Weekend Edition from NPR News. I'm Scott Simon. Thank you for being with us. When President Trump called for redistricting around the country last year, Republicans in Missouri were among the first to respond. And late yesterday, the Republican plan for Missouri was rejected by the U.S. Supreme Court. It's likely the last big redistricting ruling, with early voting already underway in midterm elections. It could be a small boost for Democrats in their effort to retake control of Congress. Jason Rosenbaum of St. Louis Public Radio joins us now. Jason, thanks so much for being with us.
1: Thank you so much for having me.
0: And Missouri Republicans had targeted one particular congressional seat currently held by a Democrat. Tell us about the district and what will happen now.
1: So Republicans targeted Democratic Congressman Emanuel Cleaver's Kansas City-based district. They split the heavily Democratic city into three largely rural districts, imperiling Cleaver's ability to win another term. The Supreme Court blocked that because citizens had gathered petitions to make the redistricting subject to voter approval. And that won't be decided until November 3rd, so the map can't be used in this election. Cleaver told me he was grateful that Missourians went through the referendum process.
2: The joy, I think, now is generated by the fact that the people won this battle.
1: And now Cleaver is the heavy favorite to win re-election in November.
0: And Jason, where does this leave redistricting nationally?
1: Well, remember, Trump started this rare mid-decade redistricting race. Usually it's done at the start of the decade. And with Texas and Florida and other states doing it, Republicans ended up with about nine more seats tilted their way across the country than Democrats. Without Missouri, it's down to eight seats. But of course, it'll still come down to how people actually vote in all those districts and hundreds more across the U.S. Republicans barely have a majority in the House. Every seat could be important.
0: And as I understand it, some voters will now be in different districts for the November election than they were for the primaries. How did that happen?
1: The Republican Secretary of State, Denny Hoskins, instructed that the GOP map must be used in the primary. He knew there was a petition initiative giving voters a say over whether to use it, but he decided very late in the process that citizens' initiatives do not apply to redistricting. So that's the map that was used in the primary, but the Missouri Supreme Court ruled that was incorrect and said that map was never in effect. The U.S. Supreme Court declined to intervene on that decision twice in the last month, and that led election officials to plan on the old map used in 2022 and 2024 for the November elections. But Republicans challenged that in federal court, which ruled in their favor, and that's how it got to the U.S. Supreme Court, though very late in the process.
0: And now the U.S. Supreme Court has ruled on this conflict between the other courts. So is the election in Missouri on track?
1: Yes. The U.S. Supreme Court said it's too late to go back to the Republican-drawn map. They said it would cause electoral chaos and the state should stick with the map used in 2024, even though it's different from the primary map. Local officials like Brianna Lennon, county clerk in Boone County, and that's home to Columbia, Missouri, are relieved. She said they'd already sent out thousands of absentee ballots to voters.
3: I did not realize until that opinion came down how much stress had been in my body that is now relieved. The fact that we can now confidently tell absentee voters that their vote will count, they can be confident that their vote will count and that the ballots are not going to change is a huge relief.
1: So election officials and Missouri voters have some finality going into November.
0: Jason Rosenbaum with St. Louis Public Radio. Thanks so much.
1: Thank you.
0: At the Republican National Convention in Dallas last month, ahead of the midterms, President Trump asked his supporters
4: to pretend that I'm on the ballot.
0: Some Republican candidates, especially in competitive races, don't have to pretend and are trying to step away from some of President Trump's most unpopular policies.
5: I've called for an immediate and successful end to the war in Iran so that families can see some relief at the pump and at the checkout line.
0: That's Ashley Hinson, the Iowa Republican running for the Senate, speaking at a press conference yesterday. NPR political reporter Elena Moore joins us. Elena, thanks so much for being with us.
6: Good morning, Scott.
0: 38 days until Election Day. What is increasing Republicans' worry over being associated with President Trump?
6: Well, you know, Democrats have been campaigning on the need to address rising costs throughout the midterm cycle. But I think that message only got louder once the war in Iran began. And Trump's defended his decision to go to war. But it's tricky for Republicans on the ballot this fall because the war is unpopular. Voters are worried about how the conflict is affecting the cost of gas and groceries. But this week, we did, as you said, we saw several GOP candidates who are running in these tight competitive races directly make that connection, like Ashley Hinson in Iowa. This message shift makes sense if you look at the polls, which show Republicans trailing Democrats on the generic ballot. And, you know, the latest NPR PBS News Marist poll has Democrats up by 12 points over Republicans.
0: And the shift in messaging is interesting given the premium that President Trump puts on loyalty.
6: Oh, yeah. I mean, he's always put this emphasis on party loyalty. But, you know, he's kind of in a different era of his political career right now, you can argue. Trump is a lame duck, and he's also facing, like, you know, historically low popularity among voters, which is important to note because Trump has repeatedly, like you said, told voters to act like he's on the ballot this fall. And, you know, that's something that once again could put GOP candidates trying to appeal to moderates and independents in a tough situation.
0: The president hosted a three-day summit in Washington, D.C. with China's President Xi Jinping this week. What do you know about the visit?
6: Well, yeah, I mean, there was a lot of pageantry. You know, there was a big state dinner. Trump gave Xi a private tour of the South Lawn, and they literally rolled out the red carpet for his arrival. As for what came out of the meetings between China and the U.S., it doesn't appear to be much. The U.S. has said it's extending a trade truce with China for 2 months. But, Scott, there's still a lot of unanswered questions about what this relationship between these two countries looks like moving forward. For one, the summit comes amid rising concerns about what the U.S. and global leaders should do when it comes to regulating AI. But Trump has repeatedly pushed back on that, saying the U.S. needs to stay in competition with China. So, you know, likely more to come there. And we should also say Xi and Trump are expected to see each other two more times before the end of the year at different geopolitical events.
0: And a big story playing out in court this week after the president banned CNN, MS Now, and Politico from the White House. Where do things stand right now?
6: I mean, there was a lot of back and forth on this story throughout the week. A few days ago, a federal judge ruled that the White House had to give access back, at least temporarily. But the fight continues. As of last night, Friday night, the White House barred CNN from traveling aboard Air Force One today as the president goes to Tennessee for a college football game. And Scott, what makes this extra complicated is CNN was supposed to be the TV press pooler today. And that can really matter. You know, Trump has always had this love-hate relationship with the legacy news media. He rags on them. He says fake news. But every day, the White House press pool plays a pretty big role in disseminating information about the president. They travel with him, they cover his events, and they quickly share video and audio that often ends up on national broadcasts. And at points this week, as several major news outlets boycotted doing pool duties or broadcasting that footage, it meant Trump, who is and has always been a showman, got less airtime.
0: NPR's political reporter, Elena Moore, thanks so much for coming in to see us today.
6: Thanks, Scott.
0: The world took note when President Trump told the United Nations General Assembly this week that he had asked himself whether to make a deal with Iran or, quote, do I annihilate the Islamic Republic? Do I drive them into hell with no chance of survival and no hope of future greatness or generations? Those words seem especially forbidding from a leader who can command armies to march and missiles to fly. On August 6, 1945, President Harry Truman told the world the United States had dropped the first atomic bomb on Hiroshima, Japan. It instantly killed an estimated 70,000 people. Some 40,000 more died later in Nagasaki, and tens of thousands more from radiation illnesses in the days, weeks, months, and years thereafter. In his speech announcing the nuclear attack on Hiroshima, President Truman called it a harnessing of the basic power of the universe and added cautions about protecting the world from the danger of sudden destruction. Nuclear weapons have not been used in war since, and Truman's successors have been pointedly measured when they talk about them. As President Ronald Reagan put it, a nuclear war cannot be won and must never be fought. And President John F. Kennedy ordered U.S. ships to blockade Cuba to prevent the Soviet Union from installing nuclear missiles in 1962. He told Americans, "We will not prematurely or unnecessarily risk the costs of worldwide nuclear war, in which even the fruits of victory would be ashes in our mouth." In 1974, President Gerald Ford told the U.N. General Assembly, "A very stark reality has tempered America's actions for decades and must now temper the actions of all nations. Prevention of full-scale warfare in the nuclear age has become everybody's responsibility. Today's regional conflict must not become tomorrow's world disaster." And in 2017, President Obama visited the Peace Park that now stands in Hiroshima and said, "Among those nations like my own that hold nuclear stockpiles, we must have the courage to escape the logic of fear and pursue a world without them." All strong words from presidents sworn to protect the United States. So strong and measured, they might have felt it wasn't necessary to add threats of annihilation and no chance of survival.

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9: I'm Janine Herbst with these headlines. New York City and New Jersey are dealing with flooded roads as a powerful nor'easter hits the eastern seaboard with heavy rain and strong winds. Forecasters say dangerous flooding is possible from the mid-Atlantic to the northeast this weekend, affecting millions. The White House told Congress last night it plans to cancel more than $800 million in money that lawmakers already approved for education and health-related programs. It's the Trump administration's latest attempt to use a legally untested power to rescind spending without lawmakers' approval. And scores of people attended Pope Leo's outdoor mass in Paris today. It's the first papal visit in 18 years. I'm Janine Herbst, NPR News.

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1: This is Weekend Edition from NPR News. I'm Scott Simon. The rising prices of fuel, groceries, everything else was reflected in the turbulent government bond market this week. Investors who lend money to the government are demanding bigger returns. That is driving up borrowing costs for everyone else. The average rate on a 30-year home mortgage, for example, jumped above 7% this week, the highest since President Trump returned to the White House. NPR's Scott Horsley joins us. Scott, thanks so much for being with us.
2: Good morning, Scott.
1: The housing market was already in a slump. Could this make it worse?
2: It certainly doesn't help. If you go back to February, just before the Iran war began, the average rate on a 30-year home loan briefly dipped below 6%. And people were beginning to think this might be the year we'd see a rebound in the housing market. Instead, rates have moved in the opposite direction. And economist Anthony Smith, who's with Realtor.com, says that just makes it more expensive for anyone who's trying to buy a home.
3: There is definitely a psychological weight when you start getting into that 7% range. It's hard to adjust to, especially when this is typically the best time to buy during those fall to winter months.
2: We've just come through the spring and summer home buying season, which was pretty much a bust. Home sales in August were the slowest in 14 months. And when people aren't buying houses, they're also less likely to buy things like furniture and appliances.
1: And Scott, how are the 7% mortgage rates affecting sellers?
2: You know, high interest rates aren't great for sellers either. They are not cutting prices for the most part. Home prices have been climbing for more than 3 years now. But about half the homeowners who have a mortgage themselves are paying interest rates of less than 4%. And Smith says they're not eager to trade that for a 7% loan, so many are just staying put, even if they would really like to move.
3: If you don't have those pressures placed on you or a new job or anything like that, it gets a bit easier to rationalize and justify sitting at home a little bit longer.
2: Even though a lot of current homeowners feel stuck, for the limited number of buyers, there are more homes on the market to choose from that could put buyers in a stronger bargaining position if they're able to stomach these 7% mortgage rates.
1: And what's caused the mortgage rates to climb up so much?
2: Mortgages are typically pegged to the rate on 10-year government bonds, and that 10-year Treasury yield has jumped sharply in the last couple of weeks. It closed Friday just below 5.2%, which is the highest it's been in more than two decades. And the reasons for that are kind of a good news, bad news story. The good news is, even with these high rates, the U.S. economy's been resilient. Unemployment's low. Retail spending is solid. Big tech companies are still shoveling tons of money into artificial intelligence. The bad news is the Federal Reserve may have to tap the brakes even harder and raise interest rates even higher to bring inflation under control. Here's the way Fed Governor Michael Barr described it in a speech this week.
4: Economic growth is strong. And the labor market is solid. But inflation is above our 2% target and not clearly trending toward target in a timely way.
2: Part of the challenge is the hottest parts of the economy, like the booming AI sector, are pretty much immune to these higher interest rates. It's the weaker parts, like housing, that get clobbered. And it looks like beatings will continue until morale improves.
1: And why is morale so weak if the economy is okay?
2: Because the cost of living is still high. It's going up faster than the average worker's paycheck, and rising interest rates just make things even more expensive for anyone who has to borrow money.
1: NPR Scott Horsley, thanks so much.
2: You're welcome.
1: From now through the November elections, NPR's reporters are bringing us the Immigration Briefing, a weekly look at the Trump administration's immigration crackdown. This week, we focus on the expansion of detention centers managed by Immigration and Customs Enforcement. NPR's immigration correspondent Jasmine Garst joins us now. Jasmine, thanks so much for being with us.
5: Hi.
1: This week, you reported on ICE's huge expansion of its detention system. How's that going?
5: Yeah, so right now, ICE is the highest funded law enforcement agency in the U.S., and that's because they got $75 billion in additional funding last year. Now, listeners might remember that earlier this year, they started buying a bunch of warehouses to reconvert into detention centers, and they faced a ton of backlash for that. Now, let's fast forward to today. The government is selling most of those warehouses, but ICE is also detaining record numbers of people. They arrested about 100,000 people in July and August alone.

0: according to DHS. And in order to house all those people, they need detention centers. So I'm going to play you a clip from the August earnings call for GEO Group, which is the private prison company, one of the main ones that ICE works with. This is CEO George Zoli. He's speaking to an investor.
1: They're at presently about 68,000. So they have another 30,000 or so more beds to go.
0: And so what you're hearing there is this push for expansion. We use documents attained by Project Saltbox, which is a nonprofit watchdog that tracks the expansion of ICE's power. And they show that Homeland Security signed construction contracts worth over $7 billion just this week to expand immigration detention in several states, New York, Texas, California. ICE also announced it's going to be expanding in Colorado, Washington, and Pennsylvania.
2: And while you were reporting on this expansion, you found out that ICE is looking into mobile detention facilities. What are those?
0: Right. So buried in all this paperwork about the expansion is a page about Pennsylvania, in which ICE says it's looking to create something called mobile detention facilities. And what they describe is like a network of vans that would follow agents into the field as they're making arrests. Here's Michael Wriston, a co-founder of Project Saltbox.
3: Very conspicuously missing from this description was, what are the standards for how long a person can be kept in a van? How are people using the bathroom? How are they feeding them?
0: And we reached out to ICE multiple times and we did not get a response.
2: And do we know why Pennsylvania?
0: We think that it's because Pennsylvania is such a huge state in which a lot of police departments don't cooperate with ICE. So they can't hold detainees for the agency. But Scott, I think there's a bigger picture here, which is, you know, how vast and sweeping these immigration raids are that they would require a mobile detention unit. These aren't targeted operations in which ICE is going after someone with a criminal record. And the detention statistics show that. Right now, you have around 65,000 people in ICE detention, and around 70% of them have no criminal conviction.
2: And while we're speaking of detentions, there has been a lot of concern in recent days, in particular over excessive and even deadly use of force during ICE arrests and at detention centers.
0: Yes. So this week in Austin, Texas, a man named Wilber Rafael Garces Perez, 28 years old, was shot. He's part of a long list of civilians who've been shot by ICE agents. And there's been so much talk in the last year or so about agents wearing body cameras. Several states require that police wear body cameras. And, you know, ICE received $20 million for body cameras. And they themselves have said they have enough body cameras to put on all of their agents. And yet the shooting of Garces Perez, once again, we saw that the agent was not wearing one. And this keeps happening. Now, when it comes to detention, we are now at an unprecedented number of deaths in immigration detention centers, 58 deaths since Trump took office. And that's according to Homeland Security's own count.
2: NPR's Jasmine Garst, thanks so much.
0: Thank you.

0: It's been a month since a glacier and its bedrock collapsed into a river valley in the Himalayas, triggering flash floods. More than 7,500 people have died or cannot be found, and that includes workers who were trapped in a dozen hydropower plants built alongside the stretch of a river in Nepal, plants that are now buried. One tunneling expert, Arnold Dix, described it like this.
1: Like a bomb's gone off. It's removed the power stations from the surface, like they're just not there.
0: And as NPR's Dia Hadid reports, that's triggered scrutiny over how these projects are being built in the Himalayas.
2: Rescuers haven't found any survivors in one of the biggest hydropower plants that was buried under the mud. The Nepali army estimates there were 50 people there. It's called the Upper Trishuli One and cost over $500 million. It was backed with hundreds of millions of dollars in loans led by the World Bank. It was under construction. Now, it's under the mud. These buried hydropower plants were built along the stretch of a steep river valley called the Trishuli.
3: This, in particular, is a really high-risk area to build dams, but nonetheless, the industry started there and it gained momentum.
2: Austin Lord works on disaster risk reduction in the Himalayan region at the Stimson Center. Lord says the area is particularly vulnerable to glacial lakes bursting. And this was the third year in a row there had been deadly floods. But he says the momentum to build here began more than a decade ago because there were roads and proximity to the border with Chinese-administered Tibet, so supplies could easily come in.
3: It's an obvious choice for a hydropower developer, someone looking through that lens.
2: But Lord and others argue that developers long diminished the chance of one-off events, which allowed them to greenlight projects that perhaps should not have proceeded at that scale or design.
3: I've called it strategic ignorance.
2: Experts also told NPR that developers typically did not account for the risk of building so many projects in the same area, which is why critics like Paranita Dundakar accused the World Bank of crafting a myopic risk assessment that allowed it to go ahead with the Upper Trishuli One project. She says it ignored the danger from the constant blasting and dynamiting of mountains to build these projects, including to carve out tunnels.
4: Imagine the amount of stressors at play when it's 12 dams across a single steep river basin in Himalayas.
2: The World Bank said in a statement that preventative measures were taken against floods, landslides and other events. The bank said it reflected evidence when the assessment was made in 2018. And experts do disagree on whether the constant building had an impact on the events of August 26 that led to devastating flash flooding. Deepak Gyawali is a hydropower engineer with the Nepal Academy of Science and Technology.
5: Dynamiting is almost nothing. It's like scratching on top of a skin, that's all.
2: Dynamiting in the Himalayas is like scratching your skin. Two scientific assessments suggest a different man-made problem was at play that triggered the flash floods in August. Global warming exacerbated the melting of a glacier in its bedrock. They snapped off in August, falling into the river valley, triggering flash floods. And it's unclear if any major backer took the rapidly changing climate into account for the Upper Trishuli One project. One major funder was the Asian Development Bank. In 2024, they dispatched independent experts who visited the site, and they reported that no climate resilience assessment was undertaken. The independent experts described that as a significant gap. The Asian Development Bank hasn't responded to NPR's question as to whether that assessment was ultimately undertaken. Dundakar, who is critical of this hydropower project, says the World Bank and other backers need to ask.
4: Are they safe for the ecosystems and communities and the workers, or are we just putting them in danger over and over again? Where does the accountability lie?
2: Accountability for the dozens of workers who are now entombed in these hydropower plants. Advocates say they hope this devastating flood might prompt a rethink of how hydropower is constructed across the Himalayas. They're particularly worried about a massive hydropower plant and dam that China began building in Tibet last year. It's estimated it will provide power to 300 million people. Chinese authorities say the hydro project is safe, but in July, Chinese geologists reported that the dam was being constructed over an active fault line, risking the integrity of the project's infrastructure.
6: If something happens there, it is going to be a monumental disaster.
2: That's retired Indian ambassador Shyam Sarin, who served as the Prime Minister's special envoy for climate change. The Chinese project is being built near the border with India, One accident, he says, could wipe away downstream communities in his country. But even as India worries about the impact, it's building its own massive hydropower plant and dam just downstream. Dear Hadid, NPR News, Mumbai.

0: And you're listening to Weekend Edition from NPR News. Workers at thrift stores dig through boxes of donations and occasionally uncover a gem. Olivia Hisman-Walker is the manager of a bookshop on Portobello Road in London. That's run by the global charity Oxfam. Thank you so much for being with us.
1: Thank you for having me.
0: What did you find?
1: It was an antiquarian edition of To Kill a Mockingbird. And we're always on the lookout for beloved classics that might be valuable, they might be something special. And this one turned out to be a first edition, fourth impression.
0: Wow. And what kind of condition?
1: The book itself was in lovely condition. Pages aren't torn, pages aren't written in, unblemished. The dust jacket was a little bit torn, which suggests that perhaps it had been a reading copy. Somebody had loved it well and then decided to donate it to us.
0: And did you know immediately this is a pretty rare find?
1: Yeah, you have an idea in the back of your head. You're always looking for that thing that's going to be really interesting. And To Kill a Mockingbird is such an iconic book. And you can find out pretty quickly that it's a first edition. And then we did a little bit of research and kind of narrowed down exactly what it was and what it was worth.
0: Well, forgive me for being so coarse, but what is it worth?
1: It depends on the impression. It can go from thousands to tens of thousands of pounds. We're unable to say how much we eventually sold it for, but we're very happy with the price that we got for it.
0: British Library got it, right?
1: Yeah, they did. Oxfam has an online shop that's open to everybody across the UK to browse and buy. And that's where they spotted it. And they called us and said, can we come and have a look at it? Can we verify that it is what we think it is? Then they purchased it from us.
0: To Kill a Mockingbird, of course, is considered a classic here in the US. It's still taught in schools. What's the status in Britain?
1: Yes, very similar. We study it in high school as well, so I myself studied it. It's arguably just as beloved. We have a play adaptation of it on the West End at the moment in London as well, so the city's already thinking about To Kill a Mockingbird.
0: So is every day an opportunity to uncover another gem there at your bookshop?
1: Yeah. So how we work is that people just donate books to us and then we sell them to raise money for Oxfam. And particularly because of the area that we're in and the generosity of our community, we just get the most amazing things. We've had first edition Lord of the Rings. We've had early editions of Alice in Wonderland, really classic books that we can then send to a new home and raise money for charity at the same time.
0: What kind of feeling do you get when you pluck one of these books?
1: Excitement. Yeah. The possibility of what it is. There's also a little bit of trepidation. You know, we research everything in-house. So we're the ones deciding, looking at what it's sold for in the past, looking at the condition of the book that we have in our hands at the moment, deciding what to sell it for. And there's always, you know, if it's going to sit on our shelves for the next 6 months, perhaps we've priced it a little too high. Or if it goes overnight, we know that we've perhaps priced it a little too generously. So we try to get the balance.
0: Totally personal question. I collect Graham Greene and V.S. Naipaul. Got any of them on the shelves?
1: Yeah, Graham Greene, absolutely. V.S. Naipaul, a little bit, but Graham Greene is the staple of our classics shelves.
0: Olivia Hisman-Walker, an Oxfam bookshop manager, of course, in London. Thanks so much for being with us.
1: Thank you.

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6: I'm Janine Herbst with these headlines. In the Northeast, flooding is happening in New York City and along the New Jersey coast as a powerful nor'easter hits the eastern seaboard with gusty winds and heavy rain. Forecasters say flooding's possible from the mid-Atlantic north. Lawmakers are slamming President Trump's move to cut more than $800 million in bipartisan congressionally approved funding. It would affect several programs and agencies serving migrants and minority groups, along with the Department of Health and Human Services research programs. And investors on Wall Street bought bonds and dumped stocks this week as the 10-year Treasury note rose to the highest level in two decades. For the week, the Dow was up 0.3%, the S&P 500 up 1.2%, and the Nasdaq up more than 2%. I'm Janine Herbst, NPR News.

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1: This is Weekend Edition from NPR News. I'm Scott Simon. Robert Kolker's new book is at once a tragedy, a mystery, and a testament to a family's love. It's a family who discovers that some of them have a time bomb ticking away in their genes and in their brains. Frontotemporal dementia, or FTD. Barb is the youngest. She has little memory of what her mother was like before she began to change. But she has seen what's happened to some of her older siblings.
2: Barb couldn't stop dwelling on what it would be like if it started happening to her. The signs would be subtle at first, a few random idiosyncrasies, saying the wrong thing in public, being oblivious to a friend in trouble. Barb would probably insist she wasn't changing at all. Everyone does. Next, she would start doing things the old her never would have done. She might have run red lights, tell off her boss, ignore her children, fall out of love with her husband. It would take some time, some tough conversations behind her back, but one day, the people closest to her would decide that she had become a completely different person. Would she even know it was happening?
1: The Vanishing Family, Love, Fate, and the Quest to End Dementias by Robert Kolker, a contributing writer at the New York Times Magazine, and he joins us from our studios in New York. Thank you so much for being with us.
2: Thank you, Scott.
1: Tell us about this family. In Pleasant Hills, Pennsylvania, the parents are Ollie and Jean. There are nine children, some of whose names we'll get to. They were happy, weren't they?
2: They were. The kids largely grew up in the 60s and 70s. The youngest, Barb, was a late-in-life baby who grew up in the 80s. There were nine of them in all in a middle-class community outside of Pittsburgh with a high-achieving, you know, professional parent and a lot of the kids going on to graduate school. They were well-known in the community because they were a large family and because of their accomplishments.
1: How did Jean, the mother, change over time?
2: She changed in a way that I have since heard about other families going through this. They couldn't get a handle on what was happening to her. Some people thought it was depression. Some thought it was alcoholism, perhaps even menopause or just a nervous breakdown because her marriage was failing. But this was a very put-together woman who read to her children, who was very on top of things, and suddenly she didn't want to do anything. She had complete apathy and sat around the house. She didn't take care of herself anymore. She didn't do her hair or get new clothes, and she stopped cooking for the family. It's a disease that makes you apathetic, makes you compulsive and impulsive. Not necessarily angry or sad, but really a slave to your immediate desires.
1: We thought it was interesting and especially cruel that FTD often begins to manifest around middle age.
2: It was breathtaking to hear it happening over and over again with this family. It happens in their 40s or perhaps in their 50s. And unlike a lot of other diseases like, say, Huntington's or ALS, which might affect in that time of life, it doesn't necessarily affect your lifespan. So you could live for decades with a completely different personality from what you had before. The people around you are sort of left to watch you and sort of come to terms with the new person you are. And that person might need round-the-clock care for decades.
1: What happens to Christy and then Mary?
2: Christy is one of the older children. And some years after the mother in the family dies, she starts to display some symptoms that are frighteningly like her mother's. Years after that, when Mary displays symptoms, then the family can't deny it anymore. There's something genetic happening. I think what they all slowly realize is that whether or not they personally have the disease, and there's a 50-50 chance that each of them have it, they are going to be affected by it. Either they are going to change or they're going to watch some of the people they love the most in the world change.
1: How did you come upon this story? How did you come to tell it?
2: This family found me. I had written a book called Hidden Valley Road, which was about a family with schizophrenia. The mystery of schizophrenia, of course, is that no one knows the cause. The mystery of FTD is why we haven't cured it yet, if it's just one genetic mutation. This family offered an inspiring story of what people do for each other who are really facing some of the worst things you could face. But more than that, they also offered a window into how the brain works, how the brain forms the self and personality. I was just amazed at how close we are perhaps to curing this disease and leading to treatments for Alzheimer's. It's a family that's sort of on the edge of the future in so many different ways.
1: How could FTD, although distinct from Alzheimer's, be instrumental in helping us find a treatment for Alzheimer's and maybe other brain conditions?
2: The family knows exactly what is causing their disease. They know that there is a mutation in the gene that produces a protein in their brain called tau. As it happens, the tau protein figures prominently in Alzheimer's disease as well. And we're at a time in research where finally the Alzheimer's research community has realized that tau might actually be a major player in Alzheimer's, and they're trying to come up with tau treatments. Studying this family, who specifically have a tau disorder, a lot of researchers think families like this could be a backdoor or a shortcut to test out treatments that could be helpful to the millions and millions of people around the world who suffer from Alzheimer's. I really was amazed at the beginning. I thought, could this family actually lead to a cure for Alzheimer's?
1: If science can establish that you have a 50-50 chance of developing FTD, do you really want to know that?
2: Scott, I thought I would want to know. When I first started talking to the family, I thought, well, I'm a journalist. I want the facts. I want to know what's going on in my life. I talked to maybe 15 people in the family who all have to make that choice, and they all had different takes on it. And each one, I thought, had a really satisfying rationale. There are some people who didn't want to lose their health care. There were other people like Barb, for instance, who spent her teenage years watching her mother vanish. And she had children now who were entering their teenage years. And if she had the condition, it meant that not only that she would be repeating her mother's life, but her kids would be repeating her life. And then they might have it too. It was like a triple threat. There are some people who went ahead and had children thinking anything can happen to all of us. They thought, you could get hit by a bus tomorrow. Why should I not have a child because of a neurodegenerative condition they have a 50% chance of having and that might be cured decades from now? And so my mind was open to many different takes on this.
1: We often see somebody with a brain disorder like dementia who seems different from the person we knew. I find it interesting when you cite the work of a British philosophy lecturer named Harry Lesser.
2: I went looking, searching for any take on the self and what happens when people have dementia. Are we still ourselves? And if so, what is left behind? Harry Lesser had an amazing take on it. He said, yes, the person still remains, even if their personality seems completely transformed. And his reasoning was, we all change. Just because it's happening more vividly and dramatically to folks with dementia doesn't mean that you should put them in a special category. We all live in time. We all change over time. We all will be different at the end than we were at the beginning. And we all are vulnerable to change. And these folks may have fallen prey to a dramatic vulnerability, but it doesn't mean that they aren't the same person.
1: Robert Kolker, his new book, The Vanishing Family. Thank you so much for being with us.
2: Thank you, Scott.
1: Haru and Luis are the kind of couple who banter as they chop and cook, sharing old jokes in English, Spanish, and Japanese over a Mexican accent, a Japanese dinner, as they watch videos of themselves dancing. Turns out they're contestants in the Tokyo Dance Classic. Luis falls to the floor, gasping. It's an engaging and then terrifying opening to the new film, Ha-Chan, Shake Your Booty. It stars Rinko Kikuchi and Alejandro Eda. It has nods to Grease, Dirty Dancing, Footloose, and more. It is directed by Joseph Kubota Vladika, who's directed episodes of AMC's The Terror and Fear of the Walking Dead and the feature Catch the Fair One. He joins us from New York. Thanks so much for being with us.
3: Hi, Scott. Thank you so much for having me. It's a pleasure and an honor.
1: You know, I was just looking forward to a movie starring this utterly engaging couple when you take him away.
3: Yeah. I'm sorry, I know. We ripped the rug out from under you.
1: Well,
3: but he comes back. He's still looming around a little bit.
1: Yes, he does. And I don't want to give too much away. The mix of cultures, mostly understanding of each other, but there's a real difference between what to do with Luis's remains, aren't there?
3: Yeah. And that's very much the catalyst of the film in a lot of ways. Haru's character wants to do a kotsuage, which is a ceremony where you burn the family remains. And his family comes from Mexico and they want to take the body back to be buried. So it's sort of a launching off point for the journey of grief of what the character Haru is going to go through in the film.
1: And help us understand what I'll refer to as the size of Haru's grief. There's a huge bird who begins to appear.
3: That's correct. So, yeah, we wanted to create some sort of manifestation of the spirit of Luis still looming in their home, in their nest. We wanted to take like a universal symbol that represents grief and death in a crow, but also combine it with the Yuru Kiara cute Japanese mascot culture to have it sort of be a little bit more softer and a little bit more soothing for Haru to embrace as she starts the journey of dealing with her grief.
1: I can see why Haru wouldn't want to go on a dance floor ever again. Why do her sister and cousin, both great characters, by the way, why do they push her?
3: Because she's become a little bit of recluse. She's just moping in her house, talking to maybe a spirit that is there or isn't there. It's a big part of what the idea behind the movie is that life is messy and tragedy happens to us, but at some point you have to get up and you have to start moving again and you have to start dancing again. And dance is a great way to move through grief. And, you know, the film is sort of an homage to the spirit of my mother. It's a film that is very much a celebration of her. It's not biographical, but she's a ballroom dancer. She's 82 and she's still competing now. And her motto that she would always tell me and my brothers is no matter how life gets, you should never stop moving forward, never stop dancing.
1: What does ballroom dancing give to Haru, and for that matter, how you've observed it in the life of your mother?
3: Oh, I mean, it's given her everything. I'm the youngest of three sons. My mom was a single mother raising us, and, you know, she went through some hard times, and the one consistency in her life that she always did to kind of help deal with everything was dancing. And, you know, she would always tell me that it kind of saved her life in a lot of ways. And so ballroom is so important to her. And in the film, the character Haru, it's, you know, her passion. It's her way of expressing herself. You know, the different dance sequences in the film, the different types of dance are all little narratives and stories that you tell within the routine.
1: Yeah. May I ask you a little bit about your family?
3: Sure, of course. Yeah.
1: It's what we would, I guess, call cross-cultural, right?
3: Yes. My mother is from Japan. And my father is from Poland. They met in Washington, D.C. That's where I was raised, in the Washington, D.C. area in Virginia. It was a complicated relationship. So my mom kind of had to work and raise three boys on her own. But we grew up in a house where it was two different cultures existing. Both my parents loved films, though, so that was a beautiful thing that we got from both of them. So yeah, I'm grateful that I had this sort of two different cultural backgrounds growing up from my family, but also a love of film because it's really the main reason why I'm a filmmaker.
1: Has your mother seen the film?
3: Yes, she has. She was at the Sundance premiere. She got a standing ovation. And then we just played at the Toronto International Film Festival and she got another standing ovation. So she's loving it.
1: But may I ask, did she say, as only a mother can, it's brilliant, honey, but...
3: Yes. Well, she's a ballroom dancer, and, you know, none of the actors were professional ballroom dancers, you know? Yeah. They had to train, and, you know, it takes years to actually be able to really do it. So I would say she can be critical about the dancing, you know?
1: Hell, the film's dedicated to her. She's entitled.
3: Yeah.
1: Well, that's wonderful. Let's just say Haru returns to dance class. She meets Fadir, her dance teacher. Let me just put it this way. Not since Patrick Swayze first hit the screen. Is that a good way of putting it?
3: Yes. She meets Fadir, who is played by the amazing Alberto Guerra. And as sometimes happens in life, you know, lightning can strike and you can form an infatuation with someone, but you're still struggling and holding on to other parts of your life, and you're going through grief and you're thrashing. So it can be confusing. It can be exciting. That's like the linchpin moment that changes a lot of the trajectory of the film.
1: Yeah. We are very lucky to catch you relatively early in your career. What would you like to bring to film?
3: You know, this is my third feature film, and obviously I've done a lot of television directing, so I feel like I've been cutting my teeth for a long time. But for my films, I just want to keep trying to find interesting stories, films that are very, very original that you wouldn't see normally. I'm an independent filmmaker at heart, and so my films, they're these chapters of my life, and they kind of all bleed into each other, and it's really interesting. They really do become your children in a way. So moving forward, you know, I just want to keep trying to listen to my instinct and take big swings and make films that maybe we don't necessarily see, but I feel like it's just something that we really need right now, you know? So you might have some hits, you might have some misses, but I think the goal is to just keep trying to create.
1: Joseph Kubota of Ladika, his new film is Hachan, Shake Your Booty. And you sure will. Thanks so much for being with us.
3: Thank you so much, Scott. Thank you.

0: This is Weekend Edition from NPR News. I'm Scott Simon.
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0: from NPR News in Washington, D.C. This is Weekend Edition. I'm Scott Simon. This hour is stormy weather in the Northeast and the Pacific. Then to Allentown, Pennsylvania, where Mayor Matt Turk reminds us that Latino voters are not a monolithic bloc.
1: I always talk about it as eating different beans. My family is Cuban. We are black bean eaters. But you're going to get guandules in other parts of the Caribbean.
0: And later, Paris turns out for Pope Leo and Min Jin Lee's new novel, American Hagwon, on Korean families sacrificing to give their children the best chance at success. First, we have our newscast. Today is Saturday, September 26, 2026.
2: Live from NPR News in Washington, I'm Janine Herbst. President Trump says he's rejecting a short-term Iranian plan to reopen the Strait of Hormuz after 7 days. The proposed plan would also have temporarily ended hostilities in order to restart ceasefire talks with the United States. NPR's Emily Fang has more.
3: Iran had proposed the plan this week at the United Nations General Assembly meetings in New York, a plan very similar to a memorandum of understanding that the two countries agreed upon back in June. And Iran's president told CBS News he'd allow UN nuclear inspectors into Iran if there were a long-term ceasefire deal with the U.S. But Trump wrote on Truth Social Saturday morning, quote, "Iran cannot have a nuclear weapon," and then told reporters before departing for Tennessee that the plan was not acceptable. Trump claimed Iran was negotiating out of a position of weakness and said they were, quote, dying. Emily Fang, NPR News, Washington.
2: Former Kennedy Center employees say several months ago, the institution's leadership canceled a plan to repair significant leaks in the main building. The center's board now says those leaks were so urgent that the complex had to close immediately. NPR's Anastasia Siulkis has more.
4: In a letter sent to two congressional committees, the whistleblowers say the center's current executive director, Matt Floga, had secured $9.3 million to replace and repair water leaks in the center's roof and soffits. Those repairs were approved in August 2025, according to supplemental documents also filed with Congress. But this April, the whistleblowers say Floga canceled the repair plan 4 months before the Kennedy Center's board approved shutting the arts complex immediately. They also say some of the waterproofing funds were diverted for repainting exterior columns and other cosmetic changes President Trump desired. The Kennedy Center did not respond immediately to NPR's request for comment. Anastasia Tsoulkas, NPR News.
2: Hurricanes are churning in the Pacific today. Hurricane Nolo is nearly stationary south of the Big Island of Hawaii and is expected to strengthen over the next couple of days as it stays well south of Hawaii. Darren Montalvo says he's preparing for the hurricane by filling sandbags.
5: For an area that floods,
6: yeah,
5: we want to try to protect it.
2: Frank Ferreira is a meteorologist with the National Weather Service.
7: There is the potential for significant rainfall and possible flooding, especially for portions of the Big Island, where they could see several inches up to a foot of rain in some spots.
2: Hurricane watches and tropical storm watches and warnings are up for parts of the Hawaiian Islands. Hurricane Polo is an extremely dangerous storm off the coast of Mexico and is expected to make landfall on Monday. You're listening to NPR News from Washington. The Cleveland Orchestra has gone on strike. As NPR's Eva Pukach reports, concerts have been canceled and the orchestra's European tour is in doubt.
8: The Cleveland Orchestra is one of the big five American symphony orchestras. Its musicians went on strike Friday. The Cleveland Orchestra says the musicians' union asked for a 25% increase in salaries over the next 3 years, which the orchestra says it could not meet. The Cleveland Orchestra was preparing for a 9-country European tour beginning in Germany next week. A decision on whether the tour will proceed will be made by Sunday evening. Eva Pukach, NPR News.
2: The White House told Congress last night it plans to cancel more than $800 million in money that lawmakers already approved for education and health-related programs. It's the Trump administration's latest attempt to use a legally untested power to rescind spending without lawmaker approval. The rescission appears to target education for migrants along with health research at the Department of Health and Human Resources. Services, rather. Lawmakers in both parties criticized the action, including Republican Senator Susan Collins, who says the action usurps congressional appropriation powers. Russian attacks on Ukraine today left at least 8 people dead as Moscow hammered Ukraine with cruise and ballistic missiles, drones, and guide bombs. This some 4.5 years after Russia started the war that shows no signs of ending. I'm Janine Herbst, NPR News in Washington.
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0: This is Weekend Edition from NPR News. I'm Scott Simon. Thank you for being with us. Wild weather is affecting different parts of the U.S. Hurricane Nola was approaching Hawaii, the fourth storm to affect the state this year, and on the East Coast, a strong nor'easter forms. It is a rare September showing of this kind of a powerful storm. NPR's Ava Berger has been covering this and joins us. Ava, thanks so much for being with us.
1: Hi, Scott.
0: What can people expect from this nor'easter?
1: So millions of people across the East Coast are in the path of this storm. I've already been seeing these videos of huge waves crashing against the coastlines in New Jersey. It's flooding streets. We've seen big numbers of flights being canceled in the region. There's already power outages. Francis Terazowitz is a meteorologist at the National Weather Service in Boston. He's expecting coastal flooding, heavy rain, and really high winds this weekend.
2: Wind gusts along the coast will be between 50 and 60 miles per hour. Paired with those fully leafed trees, as we are still in late September, we may see some instances of power outages across much of southern New England.
1: And we'll see impact, Scott, from the mid-Atlantic all the way up through the coast of Maine. He said the worst of the storm is expected to hit areas in Massachusetts, Long Island, Connecticut.
0: Is it unusual to have a nor'easter in September?
1: It is unusual, but it has happened before. There's actually two interesting things about this storm that Terazowitz pointed out.
2: Really, the unique feature of it is that it's A, long duration, and then B, it's quite early in the season.
1: So the storm is expected to last straight through the weekend, 48 hours. But we're actually not that far away from a normal nor'easter season, which is October through May.
0: At the same time, out in the Pacific, we're seeing hurricanes near Hawaii. What's happening there?
1: Scientists are saying that these hurricanes are likely due to a powerful El Nino climate pattern. You may have heard it be called a super El Nino. This natural pattern, it occurs every few years. It tends to suppress hurricanes in the Atlantic while fueling more storms in the Pacific. Hawaii is bearing the brunt of this. And forecasters are saying that the Big Island could see up to 16 inches of rain.
0: And why is that?
1: So the El Nino makes the water in the eastern Pacific really hot. That warmer water can fuel hurricanes and turn them into these really powerful storms. Paul Roundy studies atmospheric science at the University of Albany. He says even scientists have been surprised at how big this El Nino is.
3: I have heard some sense of shock. I think for one thing, people didn't really quite comprehend how strong this El Nino event was going to get.
1: So far, there's been 18 hurricanes in the Pacific. That's higher than average. And the Pacific hurricane season will continue through the end of November.
0: I gather there's also Hurricane Polo off of the coast of Mexico.
1: Yes, and Polo is notable because of how insanely fast it intensified. In less than 24 hours, it went from a tropical storm to a Category 5 hurricane. Gabriel Vecchi studies hurricanes at Princeton University. He said in his research, he's never seen anything like it.
4: I don't have any other hurricane that has increased in intensity as rapidly as Polo.
1: And we're going to see Hurricane Polo through the weekend and into early next week. It could bring heavy rainfall late Sunday into Monday in the Baja California Peninsula area.
0: At the same time, I haven't heard much about Atlantic hurricanes.
1: That's because it's totally different in the Atlantic, especially during an El Nino. There have actually been no full-blown hurricanes yet this season in the Atlantic. That's the first time that's happened in more than a century. And during El Nino years, there's usually more wind shear in the Atlantic. So that's a change in wind speed and direction that can tear apart storms before they get more powerful.
0: And is there a connection between the big El Nino we're experiencing in this nor'easter?
1: The El Nino's effect on hurricanes is well understood, but we don't know as much, Scott, about how it could affect a nor'easter. Vecchi told me that he's not sure if there's a connection with these two storms, but an El Nino this big is probably impacting weather events in some way across the Pacific and the Atlantic.
0: And NPR's Ava Berger, thanks so much for being with us.
1: Thank you.
0: Nestled in eastern Pennsylvania's Lehigh Valley is Allentown, a former manufacturing powerhouse. Now majority Latino city, whose voters make up a critical voting bloc. Republicans won there by just a point 2 years ago. Both parties say it is key to winning the House of Representatives this November. NPR congressional correspondent Barbara Sprunt has this report.
5: I meet Allentown Mayor Matt Turk at Ana's, a Dominican staple here. Turk says people may think they know Allentown from Billy Joel's 1982 anthem about the decline of the industrial working class.
6: It told a story of a time, right? But when that song hit the charts, massive change was underway. You look at the 1970 U.S. Census, the city has like 109,000 people, and it's 98.2% white.
5: Fast forward to today, it's a majority Latino city.
6: So I think for some people, they'd look and they'd say, well, what's diverse about Allentown? It's like majority Latino. Latinos are not monolithic in any way. Here in Allentown, it's majority Puerto Rican and Dominican, Colombian, and Ecuadorian. And then, like, Mexico is like the fifth largest of our ethnic groups.
5: Allentown is part of the 7th Congressional District, one of the few remaining true swing districts in the country. Latinos nationally swung toward Donald Trump in 2024. And even in a blue city like Allentown, Turk says you could see a shift.
6: Every single one of the precincts went blue, but 52 of those 55 shifted red. And the biggest shift was in one of our most heavily Latino precincts.
5: Turk is a Democrat, and he's supporting Bob Brooks, a retired firefighter and union leader, for Congress. Brooks announced his Latino Outreach Coalition, an effort called Bombero Bob, at an Allentown firehouse.
7: When the bells ring and I'm not jumping on a truck, that's different.
5: He said when he knocks on doors, he hears concerns over the Trump administration's immigration enforcement.
7: This tiny little lady, she came out and she started talking to me, and she starts crying. I'm like, oh, my Lord. She's afraid to go to a grocery store. Her husband passed away. She's afraid to go to her husband's grave because she's afraid some masked man is going to come scoop her up.
5: I catch up with his opponent, incumbent GOP Congressman Ryan McKenzie, at a Mexican heritage celebration near City Hall. He says Pennsylvania hasn't had the degree of aggressive ICE action other states have. I ask whether the fear still resonates for people here.
8: There is no doubt that we want to make sure we're reforming ICE appropriately when things are not done correctly at the national level. Our experience in the local community, thankfully, we have not had those problems.
5: But Betty Rosales says it's a real factor for families.
9: It's upsetting. One of our customers, her husband just got picked up. It's sad, like he has a whole family. It leaves her basically abandoned with her children.
5: Rosales helps her parents run La Placita, a city jewel serving up authentic Mexican food for the past 29 years.
9: We have the chorizo, which is homemade, and then we have the spicy pork meat. And then there's tamales. These are homemade tamales. My mom makes them, so they're made from scratch.
5: She said nearly every ingredient they use is more expensive.
9: We use limes a lot. That box itself costs more. Avocados cost more. Lettuce costs more.
5: It's pushed them to raise their prices.
9: You can see it bother some customers, but some customers understand because it kind of has to make up for the difference of trying to, like, make a profit.
5: Cost of living is the dominating issue for voters in the district.
10: It's every day. You know, I just went shopping and I walk out with two bags and it's $85. And you're like, how?
5: That's Barbara Gonzalez-Rosati, a Puerto Rican mother of two. She runs a daycare from her home.
10: Regardless of your political party or your ethnicity, we're all feeling the same things. It's gotten to the point where there's almost, or we're gearing towards two class of people, the filthy rich or the dirt poor. We're squeezing out the middle class, which is where I fall.
5: She says she can see the toll the economy is taking on families.
10: People are afraid to have more children, right? You know, I had a mom who has two and then accidentally got pregnant again. And it's supposed to be such a happy time. And she's sobbing, you know, we don't know if we could afford this.
5: She's a Republican, and she says she'll likely vote red this cycle, but is open to the right Democrat coming along.
10: I'm a little let down. I feel like we're not focusing on what we were initially told was going to be the focus. I feel less America first, like I'm not hearing that as much.
5: It's a feeling Anna Acosta relates to. She's worked as a truck driver for 6 years and says the rising cost of diesel has been brutal.
11: Whatever little profit we're making right now from the loads is going into diesel. We're noticing that we're hardly making anything.
5: She supported Trump in 24, but describes herself as politically in the middle.
11: We said that with Biden, we were doing badly, and maybe we were going to improve with Trump. But now, no. I think we are so much worse off than we were with Biden in terms of the cost of living, the cost of fuel. Everything is coming in at double and triple what it was before.
5: She says both parties keep making the same promises and nothing changes. She hasn't decided yet who she'll vote for. Whoever it is, she says, will have to not only make more promises, but keep them. Barbara Sprunt, NPR News, Lehigh Valley.
0: Angela Autumn spends a lot of her time writing in the woods. Growing up in the Appalachian foothills, she found her musical inspiration in the natural world around her.
12: I used to go out to the Alleghenies with my dad, and one of the characteristics that that area, that region shares with kind of like Appalachia area is the rhododendron bushes, and they're so beautiful.
0: And for her new album, Believer, Angela Autumn once again turned to nature. You can hear more about her music later today on All Things Considered. 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
5: I'm Janine Herbst with these headlines. In the Northeast, thousands are without power as a strong nor'easter dumps heavy rains on coastal New Jersey and New York City, leading to flooding. The National Weather Service says flooding is also possible from the mid-Atlantic up the eastern seaboard. For the third time, the Supreme Court blocked a congressional map in Missouri in a redistricting case that could help determine control of the U.S. House. The GOP-friendly map was meant to help Republicans get another seat in the House. And OpenAI says its AI models probed U.S. government websites, including the Department of Education and the SEC, without the company's knowledge. It's the latest episode of AI going rogue, doing things the company didn't ask it to do or know about. I'm Janine Herbst, NPR News.

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0: this now, as required by a federal judge. NPR's media correspondent David Folkenflik joins us. David, thanks so much for being with us.
1: Pleasure.
0: Last weekend, President banned all three outlets from the White House, said he didn't like their coverage. They sued. Yesterday, they were allowed back. What does CNN say has happened now?
1: So what we're told now is that last night, the White House made clear that CNN's crew would not be allowed to take the trip with the president, his entourage, on Air Force One today to Tennessee for a big college football match, Tennessee versus the University of Texas. Smart thing to do, perhaps, right in the midterm. You're trying to appeal to voters of all sides. That's not exactly the same as White House access. In this moment, CNN's crew was serving as the video pool. What happens is the five big television networks share the cost and logistical burden of providing complete coverage of what the president's doing in all sort of public elements of his life so that you don't have 300 news organizations having to pay for that and do it. They're being denied the White House pool, which means this is sort of exploded, the ability for that shared video to occur.
0: Who's replacing CNN today?
1: So right now, all of the other members of the pool are refusing to step in. So CNN is joined by CBS, ABC, NBC, and Fox News, owned by the president's Rupert Murdoch. But they share the burden logistically and the cost of basically kitting out a crew every day to follow the president in public spaces. Not everybody can fit in or afford to go on Air Force One all the time. So the pool is a way of sharing that. So those guys are all stepping away. So what you have instead are kind of these other outfits, which are not part of the pool and are essentially aligned with the president. You have RAV, which is Real America's Voice, manning this flight to Tennessee today. And in town, you have Lindell TV. That's named for Mike Lindell, the MyPillow guy who started to get very into Trump world politics and is, covering him from that direction.
0: And what does the White House or President Trump say?
1: He has been having a lot to say this week, a lot on his chest. I think today we're maybe 38 days out from the midterms, and yet he's posted already twice as we speak this morning. 6:31 a.m. Eastern time, Trump or his aides posted, why should the perpetrators of fake news like CNN and MSDNC, referring to MS Now, be allowed access to a very sacred place? And he says later on in this posting, access is a privilege, not a right. Then at 8:30 a.m. Eastern this morning, Trump, and he signed it himself, he said fake news should not be allowed in the White House. Gone on far too long at a tremendous cost to our country.
0: What are some of the arguments CNN, MS Now, and Politico have made in their lawsuit?
1: So they offered a two-pronged argument, both based on the Constitution. The first is the First Amendment. That is, you cannot have the federal government punishing somebody or something, an institution, a network, because he doesn't like what they have to say. And the president is right. Let's be really clear. Access to the White House is a privilege and not a right. But at the same time, it's a thing where once granted, it can't be revoked because he doesn't like the way they do their jobs. And that's an important thing. Secondly, there's a due process issue. Due process part of the Fifth Amendment. And that is you have to let people know ahead of time that you're going to do something and why. And actually, you have to make their chance to appeal. And the judge said that was the reason on which he was deciding the suit. But that, of course, when the First Amendment is implicated in the denial of due process, it makes it all the more important.
0: How is it that the president's relationship with the press has grown so openly hostile? I mean, he gets a lot of coverage from the press.
1: He loves the press. He wants nothing more than to bathe in the Klieg lights, but he wants it on his terms. After all, he came to prominence as a figure in the New York tabloids, often of controversy, but stoking it himself. He came to national recognition, of course, as a reality show star, and he has enjoyed the attention of the press as well as making the press his number one opponent in many ways. And right now, he's using all the levers of power available to him through investigations, Federal Communications Commission, through his own private lawsuits, through figuring out who to give favors to, like the Ellison family, now the controllers of both Paramount, CBS, but also now soon to be Warner Brothers and CNN, ironically enough.
0: NPR media correspondent David Folkenflik. David, thanks so much.
1: You bet.
0: Pope Leo held an open-air mass in central Paris this morning. Well over 500,000 people were there for it. There has been huge fervor for his four-day visit in this traditionally Catholic yet staunchly secular nation. And the American Pope seems to be appealing to both sides of French society. NPR's Eleanor Beardsley is there.

0: There. Eleanor, thanks for being with us. Tell us where you are and what you're seeing.
1: Well, Scott, I've been out here for hours along with what police say were 700,000 people along the Avenue Champs-Élysées between the Arc de Triomphe and the Place de la Concorde, where he was giving the mass that just ended. It's still breaking up. I actually saw him in his Pope mobile, saw his smiling face. Anyway, it was just a sea of people out here, families with laying down picnic blankets in the middle of what's usually a busy street. Anyway, here is a bit of the Pope speaking at this giant open-air mass today.
2: Nous espérons tous au bonheur, à l'amour, à l'épanouissement.
1: He said, we are all looking for love and happiness, but from what source are we trying to quench our thirst? Material goods, immediate satisfaction, little idols that promise happiness but leave our hearts empty. The Pope said only God and a spiritual life could fill that void. You know, Pope mania has really gripped Paris. Pope Leo has gotten a rock star reception in the French capital. Last night he held a mass in a packed Paris stadium for young people with fireworks and a concert atmosphere. And young people were out in force today at the mass. Here is 20-year-old Etienne Pio.
3: And he's very human. He's a very human Pope. He speaks to us with simple words, and he said to us the words that we can understand as young persons.
0: Eleanor, help us understand the excitement, because France, as we said, is a very secular country where the open display of religion can be discouraged.
1: You're right, Scott. You know, France is known historically as the eldest daughter of the Catholic Church, but strict separation of the church and state since 1905 means religion is really considered a private matter. Well, I think one reason is this is the first official Pope visit since 2008, and observers say there's a hunger for a papal visit. You know, Pope Francis, Leo's predecessor, never came to France on an official visit. He didn't even come when they reopened Notre Dame Cathedral after it was burned in 2019. And of course, Pope Leo held a mass there last night. But a lot of people told me they appreciated this American Pope for how he could stand up to today's strongmen. They say he has an important moral authority in a world of disorder. And I spoke to 56-year-old Laurence Ardon, who traveled from Normandy to see the Pope. She mentioned how the Pope's grandmother was from Normandy. And she said she really appreciated the way Pope Leo spoke out last April when President Trump first threatened to annihilate the Iranian civilization. Here she is.
4: I think Donald Trump needs to have an opposition. He's the word of peace, and he has this role to give these words of peace that Donald Trump does not understand and does not listen at all.
1: You know, Scott, I spoke also with Sophie Paradis, who told me the Pope's moral weight is needed more than ever. Here she is.
5: His diplomatic place, importance, is heavy, as he is a contrepoids, a counterweight to the presidents of the big states as USA, Russia, China.
0: Has the Pope commented on his visit or the reception he's gotten?
1: Well, this morning he said he is émerveillé, amazed by his visit. He lauded the number of young people who are returning to the faith. Religion experts say the Catholic Church is having somewhat of a resurgence in France. But he also called for concrete action. This morning he visited a migrant shelter before the mass, and he called to see those who are invisible and those that economics and culture have reduced to slavery. He called to honor the dignity of every human being.
0: Where is he headed after Paris?
1: After this mass, he's probably about to head out to the shrine city of Lourdes in the south of France to pray and meet with the victims of clergy abuse. On Monday, he will head to the eastern city of Metz, where European leaders are expected to turn out for his speech. He's expected to urge Europe to play a bigger role in bringing peace and restoring world order, a Vatican expert told me. Pope Francis said Europe was no longer vibrant. Leo thinks the opposite and will encourage Europe to assume its responsibility.
0: And Pierre's Eleanor Beardsley in Paris. Thanks so much.
1: You're welcome, Scott.
0: And speaking of the Pope, now it's time for sports. Major League Baseball, last call for the playoffs. Ah, but the Pope's already involved. Well, college football gets a presidential visit. Michelle Steele joins us now. She works the Steele Cut Substack on sports and economics. Michelle, thanks so much for being with us.
6: You bet, Scott.
0: The Cubs and the White Sox both clinched playoff spots this week on the same day. Reporters aboard the papal plane asked Chicago's holiest son and White Sox fan, Pope Leo,
6: the Chicago White Sox made the playoffs. 2 years ago, they were just had the worst record in baseball's history.
7: 2 years in a row.
6: Sometimes call it a miracle. Do you have anything to do with that?
7: No comment. Great things happen in Chicago.
0: Well, papal help or otherwise, only the fourth time both Chicago teams have made the playoffs. How did this year's playoffs shape up to you?
8: Yes, Scott, I should say that I'm told no comment is a very Augustinian way of saying obviously yes.
0: All right.
8: The White Sox are blessed as the first team in history to follow back-to-back 100 loss seasons by making the postseason. My goodness, they'd love to have a little more divine intervention on the South Side because they're in a neck-and-neck battle for the division in the AL Central with Cleveland. If they can do that, the Sox get the 2 seed and a bye, and they can rest a few of their pitchers. Finally, but you asked me how it's shaping up. Look, the Dodgers are loaded again.
0: Yeah.
8: The Brewers have the 1 seed in the National League. On the AL side, the Astros can clinch the division today if they can beat the A's and the Rangers lose to the Twins. Lots of contenders here, Scott. So Pope Leo's going to have to work overtime to get an all-Chicago fantasy World Series.
0: Oh, my gosh. Oh, I'm not sure I'd survive that. college football, top-ranked Texas Longhorns travel to Knoxville to face the number 14-ranked Tennessee Volunteers. A high-stakes game, but I gather also low-tech?
8: Yeah, he's going to the game in Knoxville, and Texas head
0: President Trump's going to the game in Knoxville.
8: Trump's going to the game, yeah, exactly. Texas head coach Steve Sarkisian said this week, presidential security actually requires them to cut all radio headset communication whenever the president moves. You don't get a heads up, the comms just go dead. So, you know, imagine being the head coach of the University of Texas football team. You need to get a play call out in the fourth quarter of a nail biter, and suddenly you're reduced to hand signals because the president decided to leave early, which is honestly a little bit likely. You know, we've all been on Zoom calls when the Wi-Fi cuts out. It's a little bit bigger stakes for this when you have playoff implications and rankings and all that on the line. Now, here's what the University of Tennessee is doing to encourage people to get there early to get through the security protocols. Half price concessions on alcohol. And to that I say, amazing plan. Fans drinking for hours before kickoff. Scott, what could possibly go
0: wrong? Oh, that'll help. Yeah, that'll help. Yeah.
8: Yeah.
0: Great decorum. Listen, I have to ask you quickly. Indianapolis Colts owner Carly Irsay Gordon took over the team last year when her father died. She's been on the Colts sideline. People liked it last year. This year, Colt fans are wondering, is the owner too hands-on? What's happening?
8: Well, they liked it last year when they were winning. They had a nice little win streak to start the season. But this year, the team's on a 9-game skid dating back to last year. And suddenly, you know, every camera shot of her pacing the sideline and taking notes has started to cause some fans to wonder, I think understandably, what is all of this note-taking doing, prompting her to do about the team? I spoke to a former team executive for my Substack who told me it doesn't necessarily hurt, but he doesn't think it helps. The sideline is chaotic enough for the people who actually do need to be down there without worrying about ownership being around. Either way, the Colts play Houston Sunday, and if they lose again, Scott, I promise you, the story won't be about the headset. It's going to be about what is she going to do about this team and the GM's job security as well.
0: Well, Michelle Steele, thanks so much for being with us.
8: Talk to you soon.
0: And you're listening to Weekend Edition from NPR News. Sauna is gaining popularity. Right now, around the world, and this week, hundreds of sauna experts and enthusiasts are gathering in Oslo, Norway, for what's known as the International Sauna Congress. BJ Lederman, who writes our theme music, is not expected. The Congress takes place every 4 years, and NPR health correspondent Will Stone joins us from Oslo, where he's been soaking it all in. Button up your bathrobe, will you?
9: I'll do my best. Thanks, Scott.
0: What's a sauna congress?
9: Well, first, Scott, one thing I learned is that it's actually sauna from the Finnish and not sauna.
0: I beg your pardon.
9: Yeah, the president of the International Sauna Association made sure to point that out. This Congress kicked off the other day at Oslo City Hall. It was in the same room where the Nobel Peace Prize is given out. And it's basically a chance for the sauna world to nerd out. You have scientists, business operators, advocates. They're all here for a few days to talk about everything from the health benefits to the finer points of sauna culture.
0: The finer points of sauna culture. Sauna has a long history in Europe, especially Scandinavia. What's the mood now that it's catching on around the world?
9: A lot of excitement. I've heard the phrase sauna boom quite a few times these days. What's interesting is that while sauna has been part of the culture here for a long time, I mean, going back to the Vikings, it's still enjoying a kind of renaissance. And that's tied to the growth of sauna as a form of social connection. So not just in the basement of the gym or in the home. Here's what Lasse Eriksson told me. He's chair of the Norwegian Sauna Society. And just a note, in Norway, their term for sauna is bastu.
10: In Norway and the Nordics, you know, we are grown up with sauna and bastu and all these things. It's a natural day of life, but we had it more privately. But what we have seen the resurgence is the communal one. The communal baths are coming back.
9: And I saw an example of this in Oslo, where they've constructed these floating sauna villages on the fjord, and that's helped revitalize the harbor just over the last decade. And in the U.S., you are seeing something similar, more of these communal saunas in the Midwest, around the Great Lakes, the Pacific Northwest, and elsewhere.
0: Why do you think it's shaking off now?
9: It's a number of things. A big one was the COVID-19 pandemic. That really supercharged people's desire to find connection. Certainly the broader wellness movement and the industry has a role here too. There's a lot of interest in the health benefits. I spoke to Mikkel Olland about this. He wrote an influential book almost 50 years ago called Sweat, and it was about sweat bathing culture around the world. And he explained to me that at the time in the 70s, there was sort of a mini sauna boom in the States, especially on the West Coast, but that stopped somewhat abruptly. And a big reason was HIV/AIDS.
11: And it really took down the feeling of being safe in a bath. And this is when I realized that these three things I mentioned, the social, the spiritual, and the physical, if any of one of those is removed, they're like pillars. And if you remove one of them, the bath loses its stability. It just went quiet.
9: So as a sauna evangelist, Olin is hoping this current sauna movement isn't just a fad, and he supports efforts to revive rituals and traditions from the past and integrate that into the modern sauna going.
0: I have to ask finally, Will, what do we know about health benefits of sauna?
9: So the short answer is the evidence base is still pretty limited because there are just not many high-quality human studies. But that is starting to change. I've been speaking with scientists from all over Europe, the U.S., New Zealand, who are now conducting controlled studies on cardiovascular health, metabolism, mental health. So there is growing momentum in the scientific world as well. And that was a major focus of this meeting. How do they advance this field of study? And I'll be reporting more on that soon.
0: NPR's Will Stone, thanks so much for your intrepid and selfless reporting.
9: Thanks very much, Scott.
0: This is NPR News.
12: This is Bird Note. Birds have many ways of grabbing a meal. They swoop, dive, peck, hop, and hover for food. But birds called prions have an especially creative approach. They pass seawater through their mouths and filter it to catch tiny animals, such as krill and other small crustaceans. It's similar to how baleen whales feed, leading to the prion's nickname, the whale bird. These broad-billed prions fly near the surface, dipping their bills into the water. The sides of their bills have comb-like structures. Small food items get trapped in the combs as the water flows past. In Greek, the word prion means saw, which refers to the bird's highly specialized mouth. There are 7 species of prions, all found in the southern latitudes of the Atlantic and Pacific. While some breed on frigid islands off the coast of Antarctica, others, such as the fairy prion, nest in the comparatively warm climates of Australia and New Zealand. All prions dig burrows for their nests, giving them some protection from predators. See photos of prions when you visit our website, birdnote.org. I'm Ariana Rimmel. 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
0: This is Weekend Edition from NPR News. I'm Scott Simon. John and Helen Coe are comfortably upwardly middle-class family with their three children, Beau, D.H., and Mido. John's corporate job takes them to America, Australia, then back home to the South Korea of the early 1990s. But then John's working life takes a turn. The 1997 Asian financial crisis strikes. They leave Seoul for Southern California. A different culture with dazzling possibilities, but how do they place their children into the American dream? American Hagwon is the highly anticipated novel from the author of Free Food for Millionaires and Pachinko, and Minjin Lee joins us now from our studios in New York. Thank you so much for being with us.
15: Hi, Scott. Thank you so much for having me.
0: And I guess we should explain what a Hagwon is and what they mean to the Coes.
15: A Hagwon is the Korean word for a learning center. So although it can be a cram school for an entrance exam for a school, it's also a place where you could learn how to be a gourmet cook or to tap dance or to learn how to play piano. It is a very important part of Korean culture. And most people think that if they need to learn anything and not go to a traditional school or grad school, you go to a Hagwon.
0: John and Helen have to start over in Southern California, and it's painful to read about that, and the small apartment with linoleum floors that I think they say are possibly once yellow. What does that do to their confidence in themselves?
15: Well, I think the experience of coming down in the world, it's very common, actually, in the world today. Because the children had been protected for such a long time by having experienced being solidly middle class, it is really shocking for them to see their parents become working class people, having been very solidly white collar professionals.
0: They look around and Mido says, "We won't be here long."
15: Well, it's really hopeful, isn't it? I think that children feel really... Well, it makes them grow up really fast.
0: I have read, maybe against expectation, growing up in New York, you did not go to a Hagwon.
15: No, I didn't go to a Hagwon in any kind of Korean formal sense. However, when I was in high school, I went to the Bronx High School of Science in New York, which is a specialized high school. You have to test into it.
0: Yeah.
15: And it was actually much easier to get into it back then. I was accepted in 1982, and I'm not being modest, it was actually much easier. You can look at the data. But I did want to go to a college of my dreams because my favorite writer went there, and I knew that I had to have a good score. And then some of my friends were a bit well off. They were attending something called Princeton Review, which still exists today. So I asked my parents if I could have, I think it was something like $300 or $500, which was a lot of money for us. And they said, sure, and they found me the money, and I went. So in that sense, I went to the Hagwon of America. And most Americans who take these specialized courses for things like law school or MCATs, like Stanley Kaplan or Kumon, those are Hagwons.
0: Mm. Mido ends up working at a Hagwon in Southern California. With such dedication, the family worries a bit. How does she begin to see the focus of her students?
15: Well, I think she gets really concerned because these kids seem a bit distorted about what all this means. And I think that I am actually making a commentary about what I saw when I interviewed and did all this research about high school and college students today. The environment has become so competitive, and the children who want to go to the highly competitive schools have to become so professional very early on. So it is a Korean issue, but it's also now an American issue for middle-class families. Parents really think they have to get into a name-brand school.
0: Well, parents, all kinds of parents, believe if their youngsters don't get into a name-brand school, they'll be behind in that race we call life.
15: Exactly. And I think we all want to believe that somehow we can make our children safe. So I think that the wish for your kid to go to a name brand school is not necessarily without the fact that you love your kid and you want to protect your kid. So I think that to criticize people who want those things is a bit unkind. It decontextualizes why they want to protect their kids.
0: Did you find yourself, as you wrote this novel, writing out of Mito's kind of exhaustion from personal observation?
15: I don't think I felt Mito's exhaustion. What I really felt was this real sense of heartbreak. I felt so sad for all these people who were spending so much of their very hard-earned money, money they really didn't have, to help their kids. It's not true. Like, you could go to a fancy school and not have things work out. Every single person that you and I know can find five examples. Not like one example, five examples, maybe 10 examples, maybe 20 examples of people who went to these schools. And these people did not have the life that you thought they would have or they thought they would have as a result of having gone to a name brand school. And also, it's not necessarily the best thing for the kid if the kid doesn't want to go there.
0: And is it fair to raise the question about what they really learn?
15: You know, the popular stance about Hagwons and Korean education is that it's stupid and it's evil and it's wrong to make kids study this way. And that argument has been made, it will continue to be made, and I completely support believing this. That said, the general competence and the abilities of Korean children are really high. This kind of push, it did lead to this incredible development of a very, very poor country in a tiny amount of time. However, many other children and families are broken by this kind of stress. And one of the things that you really see is the negative birth rate. People don't want to have kids because they can't afford to have kids. And one of the main reasons that you will hear is that they cannot afford the Hagwon bills.
0: Yeah. This book ranges all around the world with Korean families, South Korea, Australia, Brazil, the U.S. Does having family around the world carry some burden for Korean families to make themselves known and successful?
15: I think one of the things that really, really kind of affected me was seeing this need of many young Koreans in Korea to become globally successful. It wasn't like I want to be the best student in my small hometown or even Seoul or even in the northeast of Seoul or the southwest of Seoul. They said, no, I need to be globally competitive, almost like Olympic medalist level of everything. And I found that to be really hard because the entire competition for that kind of race is not entirely fair. And there's so few people who can make it. And I thought, I don't know if that can yield a great deal of enjoyment.
0: Well, when do you enjoy it, too?
15: Exactly. When do you enjoy it? Because even if you get there, then don't you have to go to the next thing?
0: Much of your novel seems to be about willful self-sacrifice.
15: Yeah, it's so interesting to me. Thank you so much for recognizing that. I think this whole idea of willful self-sacrifice is something that's really demanded in the culture of Korea. And you see it in the initial story of Shim Chung. It's a fairy tale of a girl. It's called A Blind Man's Daughter. And the young daughter decides to sacrifice her entire life. And she sells herself to a bunch of sailors so the sailors can have a successful crossing across the violent sea. And then they get a lot of rice. And this rice that she gets for her life is given to a monastery. Why? Because then the monks can pray for her father's sight to be restored. This kind of story is really pointed to as the virtue of a good daughter or a good son. It comes from filial piety and obviously Confucianism. And we can criticize that, and yet you understand why these pillars of philosophy are very important for a culture like Korea.
0: How long did it take you to write this book?
15: 10 years.
0: That's what I thought. Is this book over for you?
15: Yeah. I actually feel so grateful that it's done because I learned so many things along the way. I got to build the world that I wanted to build.
0: Where do we find that world? In the book?
15: Mm-hmm. And also in the way I live, because I think every author will probably say this, the act of writing a book really will transform you. Like, I'm a different person than I was before I wrote the book. And it's not just the years passing. It's actually what I learned and also the ability to make cosmos out of chaos. You start with the questions and then you have the answers. But in order to arrive at the answers, I had to really reassemble and also make order out of all the disparate elements in my mind.
0: Wow, I never do that.
15: That's very funny.
0: American Hagwon is the new novel by Min Jin Lee. Thank you so much for speaking with us.
15: Oh, thank you so much, Scott.
0: The Australian indie rock musician Julia Jacklin moved from Sydney to Melbourne about 10 years ago. She was 27 and quickly fell in love with a local bar and music venue called The Gem.
16: It's on a pretty residential street, so at nighttime, it's like a light in the dark. It's kind of got an Americana aesthetic slightly, but by an Australian viewpoint, so things are a bit wrong. And then you walk around the bar, go up an old staircase, and then you get upstairs, and to the right is where the studio is.
0: The studio where Julia Jacklin recorded her new album. That album is also called The Gem.

0: difficult to record above a working bar and concert venue, but Jacqueline accepted the challenge.
1: Sometimes I feel in a regular studio, the possibilities are almost endless for how you can make things sound, and that can feel overwhelming a little bit. Or you can technically record any time, so it's sometimes a bit hard to know when to stop. Whereas at the jam, we couldn't play certain times because there was a live band playing downstairs most nights. The kitchen's below the control room, so we'd have to ask the kitchen staff if they could just turn the radio down slightly. So the first song on the album is called Brand New, and I'd gotten quite obsessed with Madonna's Music album. That album in particular has this like relationship between acoustic guitar and electronic sounds. I don't know how to make electronic music, and so we were trying to just make that kind of music, but just with what we had. There was this point where I was like, I really feel like I want to have laser sounds, and I was doing it in the studio. I was like, you know, like doo. We were sitting there with four of us, and we were all just trying to make laser sounds with our mouths.

Walk on Me. It's my longest song. I just had a really enjoyable time recording that. I felt very present, and the song itself is just, it's one of those ones that I'll never be fully honest about what it's about, because I'll probably get sued for defamation or something.

0: It's just about being in a situation with another person where I'm just embarrassed by how they treat you, but you don't know how to get out of it. What I let you do to me. And so you're constantly trying to hide the way you're being treated, because if people saw it, they would question your character and, like, why you let somebody treat you like that. Looking back, what gets you out of it is talking about it. But at the time, it can feel like that is too much and you have to try to obscure what's happening to you.
1: Julia Jacklin's new album ends with a song called I Wish.
0: That song is particularly about being 15 years old and about being 27 years old, which I would say were the two most difficult periods of my life.

0: that.
1: I always try to hold on to being a teenager and what that actually felt like, because I can tell that a lot of adults forget and then project onto teenagers. I feel like I was expected to have adult thoughts and maturity and understanding as a teenager. I just would have loved some more sympathetic adults in my life. It feels like it's been my life's work to just really try to figure out how I feel and then try to figure out how to put that into words and then how to put those words into song. And that's been my life pursuit. There's so many other people who have other skills and talents that help me to live, and I'm just glad that that's my

0: And this is Weekend Edition from NPR News. I'm Scott Simon.
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0: From NPR and WBEZ Chicago, this is Wait, Wait, Don't Tell Me, the NPR News Quiz. I'm Alzo Slade.
1: And I'm Peter Sagal. This was the week when the nation's journalists stood up to the president and refused to cover him. So he made a big announcement and nobody could hear what he was saying. Ironically, that bumped his approval rating up 5 points. We'll ask what made the journalist say no more, plus the legendary coach of Cornhuskers volleyball, John Cook, tells us why it's the greatest sport in the world. And Alzo Slade looks over the data explaining how NPR listeners have been dealing with stress.
0: Multicat ownership among the group rose a whopping 117%.
1: We'll ask who's really buying litter by the crate on our quiz coming up right after this hour's news.
2: Live from NPR News in Washington, I'm Janine Herbst. Hurricane Nolo is moving toward Hawaii, with its outer bands already reaching the Big Island and forecasters warning of potentially catastrophic flooding. Farther east, Category 4 Hurricane Polo, with maximum sustained winds of 45 miles an hour, is threatening Baja California Sur, where a hurricane watch is in effect. The Pacific's already seen an extremely active hurricane season, with climate scientists pointing to the powerful Super El Niño pattern as a major factor. NPR's Ava Berger has more.
3: There have been no full-blown hurricanes in the Atlantic Ocean yet this season. It's the first time that has happened in more than a century. It's the exact opposite for the Pacific Ocean. The Pacific has already seen 18 hurricanes, more than the average, and these storms can be really strong. Gabriel Vecchi, a professor of geosciences at Princeton University, said Hurricane Polo increased faster than any hurricane he's ever seen.
4: It's a tale of two basins, the Pacific incredibly active and the North Atlantic incredibly inactive.
3: Vecchi and other climate scientists point to a super strong El Niño to explain the weather. This natural pattern occurs every few years and tends to suppress hurricanes in the Atlantic while fueling more storms in the Pacific. Ava Berger, NPR News.
2: Investors bought stocks and dumped bonds this week. As NPR's Scott Horsley reports, a sell-off in the bond market pushed mortgage rates to their highest level since the beginning of the last year.
5: Long-term Treasury yields jumped again this week as investors demand a bigger return to lend money for the government in the face of stubborn inflation. The yield on 10-year Treasuries climbed to the highest level in two decades. Average mortgage rates, which tend to follow Treasury yields, rose to just over 7%. Mortgage rates had briefly dropped below 6% just before the U.S. launched its war with Iran and triggered a spike in energy prices. Today's higher borrowing costs have been a drag on the housing market. Sales of existing homes in August were the slowest in more than a year. For the week, the Dow Jones Industrial Average rose 0.3%, the S&P 500 Index climbed 1.2%, and the NASDAQ jumped more than 2%. Scott Horsley, NPR News, Washington.
2: In France, scores of people turned out in Paris for Pope Leo's outdoor mass today. The Vatican says more than 600,000 people registered for the mass, and Leo greeted people as he rode in his Popemobile along a parade during the Champs-Élysées, heading to the place where mass was held, this amid tight security. It's the first papal visit in 18 years, and it's a sign of the Catholic Church's continuing appeal in a country now officially secular, but once strongly Catholic. Leo is on a four-day visit to France, starting yesterday with a prayer in the newly restored Notre Dame Cathedral. You're listening to NPR News from Washington. For the third time, the Supreme Court blocked a congressional map in Missouri in a redistricting case that could help determine control of the U.S. House of Representatives. The GOP-friendly map was meant to help Republicans get another seat in the House. The court's order requires the state to use the same voting districts used in 2022 and 2024, warning that changing the maps now would cause, quote, electoral chaos. This after a week of conflicting rulings in state and federal courts. In Brazil, with just over a week left before national elections, the president has ordered a ban on online betting. The move, the leader says, is for the health and welfare of families who are falling deeper into debt in the South American country. And Pierce Carey Khan has more.
6: Online gambling has exploded in Brazil in recent years, and so has personal debt, as well as gambling addictions and suicides, according to a recent national study. In signing the banning order, President Luiz Inácio Lula da Silva said his decision was hard and drastic, but necessary. Lula is locked in a tough re-election campaign with the son of former right-wing President Jair Bolsonaro. Flavio Bolsonaro, who is polling at a statistical tie with Lula for the presidency, criticized the ban as a, quote, electoral measure. Brazil's central bank estimates that Brazilians spend nearly $6 billion a month on gambling. Brazil's soccer clubs, however, say without the advertising from online betting houses, their clubs could close. Carrie Kahn, NPR News, Rio de Janeiro.
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1: From NPR and WBEZ, Chicago, this is Wait, Wait, Don't Tell Me, the NPR News Quiz. I'm Alzo Slade, your judge and scorekeeper. And if it helps, you can picture me in a little referee uniform. Here's your host at the Orpheum Theater in Omaha, Nebraska, Peter Sagal.
2: Thank you all. Thank you, Omaha. Thank you. What a delight to be making our debut here at long last. Later on, we are going to be talking to the legendary former coach of the Nebraska Cornhuskers volleyball team, John Cook. His team once played in front of the largest crowd ever to see a women's sporting event, 92,000 people, and whose regular games, season after season, drew a crowd of 10,000 people. So when he walks out here in this sold-out 2,600-seat theater, we assume we'd be like, yeah, so where is everybody? Yeah. But first, we want you to compete in front of this crowd. When you call in to play our games, the number is 1-888-WAIT-WAIT. That's 1-888-924-8924. Now let's welcome our first listener contestant. Hi, you're on Wait, Wait, Don't Tell Me.
3: Hi, Peter. This is John calling from Syracuse, New York.
2: Hey, John. How are things in Syracuse?
3: Not cold yet, but they will be.
2: I know. You get that every year in upstate New York. What do you do there?
3: I work as a legal aide in our local district attorney's office.
2: Oh, wow. My expectation would be that the district attorney in a place like Syracuse gets to deal with all kinds of raffish kind of criminals.
3: Oh, definitely, yeah.
2: Yeah.
3: Wide variety.
2: So what your job lacks in pay makes up in entertainment.
3: That, yes, it definitely does.
2: Well, let me introduce you to our panel, John. First up, it's a comedian out on tour who you can see this very weekend at the Laughing Tap in Milwaukee, Wisconsin. It's Dulce Sloan.
4: It's me. Hello, Jonathan.
2: Hello. Next up, a comedian who's on tour all fall with the next stop October 2nd and 3rd at the Comedy Fort in Fort Collins, Colorado. It's Josh Gondelman.
5: Hello. Thank you for having me.
2: And a contributor to CBS Sunday Morning and co-host of the new podcast, You Could Make This Beautiful, it's Faith Saley.
6: Hey, John.
2: So, John, you're going to play Who's Alzo? This time, Alzo Slade, standing right here, is going to read you three quotations from this week's news. As you probably know, your job is to correctly identify or explain just two of them. Do that, you will win our prize. Any voice from our show you might choose for your voicemail. Are you ready to do this?
3: I'm ready to go.
2: Let's do it. Here's your first quote. It's from a CNN journalist.
7: Very happy to be getting back to work here.
2: That journalist said she was happy to get back to work where, after journalists from CNN, MS Now, and Politico had been banned all week?
3: That would be the White House.
2: The White House, yes. The journalists were banned. Oh no, without White House press briefings, how will we hear how great the war in Iran is going? So the president banned these three outlets. The networks immediately went to court, got an order letting them back in. But were they really happy about that? Getting banned from this White House must be like when a friend cancels plans and you have to pretend you're upset. Oh, shoot, I was really looking forward to hearing you yell next to a helicopter.
8: You think they were really sad, or is it one of them days, it was like a snow day as a kid?
2: Yeah.
8: They're just like, oh, no, I don't have to go cover the president. Talk? Oh, no.
5: No, totally, right? Because they must be such dedicated journalists because they were probably just forgetting what stale Big Mac smells like.
2: Yeah.
5: And they had to go back.
2: Now, I want to say that the judge's decision said that the White House pulled the passes without really explaining why, and you cannot do that. The Constitution forbids the government from being a dad who sends you to your room on the grounds. You know what you did.
8: So you're telling me that there are things that this president is doing that's not constitutional.
2: I'm sorry if I broke that to you suddenly.
5: That doesn't, no, I'm a Bill said, that doesn't sound right.
2: Doesn't sound right.
8: A president?
5: That's not the Donald Trump I know.
2: All right, John, your next quote is from a New York Times commenter.
7: It remains to be seen whether or not the force is with the museum.
2: What new museum opened in L.A. this week? Two mixed reviews.
3: Would that be George Lucas's Star Wars Museum?
2: Yes, the George Lucas Museum of Narrative Art finally opened in Los Angeles this week. I can't believe it's been open just 3 days, and they've already had to rename it the Donald J. Trump and George Lucas Museum of Narrative Art. This new museum houses 40,000 pieces of George Lucas's personal collection of memorabilia and collectibles from pop culture. So the experience of visiting it is described as being just like when your nephew asks you to come see my room.
8: Wait a minute. Hold on. So y'all paying admission to his storage unit? Is that what
2: pretty
8: this
2: much,
8: is?
2: Yeah. Pretty much.
5: Star Wars / Storage Wars.
2: Yeah, exactly. Yeah. It's a storage unit with a gift shop. There were tons of celebrities at the big opening. There was Oprah Winfrey and Nicolas Cage and Samuel L. Jackson. And the most exciting exhibit, though, has got to be Natalie Portman, still in her original packaging.
5: I'm excited for like 25 years from now when George Lucas opens a way worse museum and is like, this is the museum I've always wanted to go.
2: Exactly.
5: and then you have to see the bad museum first. That's right.
2: All right, John, we have one more quote for you. Here it is.
7: Multicat ownership among the group rose a whopping 117% since 2018.
2: That was our number one news source, petfoodprocessing.net. Commenting on the trend of who becoming out and proud cat owners.
3: Oh, I'm going to have to ask for a hint.
2: Well, it's not just crazy cat ladies anymore.
3: Oh. Can I get another hint?
2: I understand it's a new world and the binary is outdated, but in general, what is the opposite of ladies?
3: New cat men?
2: Yes, yes. Cat men. This week, the New York Times profiled the growing number of cat dads, and they used that term repeatedly as if there's nothing wrong with it. Cat dads are men who are happy to show pictures of their cats and brag about their cats to anyone who will listen, which is no one.
4: Yeah, wait a minute.
8: Pardon me. I don't like what we're doing here. Now here, I love a cat, but we're saying cat ladies. And then we're calling them cat dads.
0: Exactly.
8: No, we're giving them, they barely take care of human children. No.
2: All right, you object.
0: The point is, when a woman has a cat, she's a childless cat lady.
8: Yes.
0: But when a man has a cat, he instantly becomes a parent,
8: no.
0: A cat dad.
2: You're right, I didn't see the injustice in this.
0: How does that work?
8: Not if injustice.
0: How about childless cat men?
8: Yeah, cat men. And he don't get no thing. It ain't done na na na na na na cat man. No. Cat man.
2: One cat, childless cat guy. Is that
8: yes.
2: You happy?
5: Catman.
2: Catman, profiled by The Times, is a long-distance trucker who replaced his passenger seat in the cab with a cat tree so his two cats could accompany him on his routes.
8: Yes.
2: This is such a predicament for the hitchhikers. Would I rather get a ride with that cat guy or with a murderer?
8: Ain't nowhere to sit. The cat tree got shotgun.
2: That's
8: true. You can hop in the back with these salmon.
2: Now, these guys say the stigma around cat guys being, quote, less dateable is gone now, but this is true. They also all told The Times that they are absolutely still not putting cats in their dating profile pictures because they are crazy cat guys, but they're not crazy.
5: Well, how are you going to put a cat in the picture when you've already holding up the fish?
2: Exactly. Well, the fish lures in the cat.
5: That's right.
2: Alzo, how did John do in our quiz?
7: John did great. He got 3 out of 3. Perfect score.
2: All right. Well done, John. Thank you so much for playing.

0: Right now, panel, time for you to answer some questions about this week's news. Faith, this week, the Mamdani administration in New York opened the first of 17 new high-tech public restrooms. Now, these bathrooms have an important feature. After exactly 10 minutes of use, what happens?
1: Rats come out and start chewing the toilet paper.
0: No.
1: Give me a hint.
0: Well, we've all had this experience sometimes when we have forgotten to lock it.
1: The door opens?
0: The door opens.
1: Oh, the shame.
0: At 10 minutes, no matter what you are doing, the door will open, exposing you to anybody out there. A voice will say at 10 minutes, attention, your time has expired. The door is opening now, and the door opens, whether you want it to or not. And of course, as you're exposed to everyone out there, New York, New York starts blaring on the speakers. You know, start spreading the news.
1: I mean, that's ample time, though. 10 minutes, that's fair.
2: I don't know. Some people's bowels move slower than others.
3: It is prejudice against the IBS community.
2: That's right, yeah. I mean, and not to give too much information, but I have to warm up like an old Chevy when I'm in there.
0: At the opening, when they opened up the first one and he demonstrated them, Mamdani said, quote, too many New Yorkers know what it's like to have nowhere to go, unquote. Mr. Mayor, that is subway elevator erasure.
3: That's right. The problem isn't that people had nowhere to go.
0: Exactly.
3: It's coming out. Yeah.
0: They were going everywhere.
3: We had too many places.
0: Coming up, a Bluff the Listener game 20 years in the making. Call 1-888-WAIT-WAIT-TO-PLAY. We'll be back in a minute with more of Wait, Wait, Don't Tell Me from NPR.
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2: 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From NPR and WBEZ Chicago, this is Wait, Wait, Don't Tell Me, the NPR News Quiz. I'm Alzo Slade. We're playing this week with Josh Gondelman, Faith Saley, and Dulce Sloan. And here again is your host at the Orpheum Theater in Omaha, Nebraska, Peter Sagal.

0: I'm really in for it.
1: You are. Well, you know what you're getting into, and God bless you for doing it. Well, great to have you with us. You're going to play our game in which you must try to tell truth from fiction. Also, what's the topic?
2: Where do you see yourself in 20 years?
1: Now, anybody can have a five-year plan, but to know what exactly you'll be doing in 20 years requires either an amazing amount of ambition or absolutely none at all. Our panelists are going to tell you about somebody's new two-decade goal. Pick the one who's telling the truth. You'll win the weight waiter of your choice in your voicemail. You ready to play?
0: Yes.
1: All right. First, let's hear from Dulce Sloan.
3: Elizabeth Ramirez of Norcross, Georgia, has mastered a rare skill. Unlike most people, she can actually finish her daily to-do list. Not a check the mail, make dinner to-do list, but a mow the lawn, paint a bedroom, and do your taxes in one day to-do list. So naturally, she wanted a bigger challenge. What if she planned out the next 20 years? So at 27 years old, Elizabeth made the most intense to-do list of all time. March 28th, 2029, meet the love of my life on my birthday in London. May 5th, 2033, give birth to twin girls. November 3rd, 2035, open a Subway franchise. Those are the major things in her life, but she even has mundane things like August 5th, 2037, buy aloe for sunburn from beach from last week's trip. Now, we've all heard the phrase, if you want to make God laugh, tell him your plans. Well, this to-do list must be a comedy special.
1: A woman lays out everything she's going to do pretty much every day for the next 20 years. Your next story of someone's plans for 2046 comes from Josh Gondelman.
4: This October, two friends from Newcastle upon Tyne, England, will commence an undertaking that has never been completed before, one they believe could take them two decades. It's not a medical breakthrough or an artistic achievement. The pair has set out to be the first people in history to finish the world's most complicated board game. The Campaign for North Africa, a World War II strategy game, requires an estimated 1,500 hours to complete, making Grand Theft Auto look like a round of tic-tac-toe. The game has over 1,000 pieces, including one for German General Erwin Rommel, who doesn't show up in most family board games for obvious reasons. There's even a penalty if the player controlling the Italian army doesn't have enough water for their troops to boil pasta. They say America runs on Duncan, but apparently Mussolini ran on Bucatini. Purcell and Tager plan to spend 5 hours a week on their fake war until they're done, meaning they'll wrap up in about 20 years, four times longer than the actual war lasted. They're confident they'll do it, even though the only other board game they've ever played together is Risk, and they didn't finish that. Devoting so much energy to a board game may seem like an elaborate, old-fashioned way to spend time, but what's more 2026 than starting a forever war in the Middle East for no reason?
1: Two young men set out to be the first people ever to complete a board game, which will last 20 years. Your last story of a 4x5-year plan comes from Faith Saley.
5: Anne Berzin and Heidi Simmons spent their honeymoon in Greece, where they had the best cheese of their lives, a sheep's milk variety on the Isle of Lesbos. The cheese made them feel incredible. It made them stronger, happier, and only just a little bit farty. Anne even attributes the cheese with helping her hit the high notes in I Will Always Love You at karaoke. This cheese is amazing. Then they came home to Brattleboro, Vermont, with a cheese starter and a plan. They're curing a cheese that will take two decades to reach perfection. The brides, both in their 30s, believe the cheese, which they're calling lesbian Gouda, is, quote, kind of magical. So they intend to smoke, drink, and get unsterile tattoos until they dive into the cheese in their 50s. By then, we'll be through menopause, Anne predicts. All that good bacteria in the lesbian Gouda will purge our hard living sins, Heidi says. And like cheese, we'll just get sharper with age.
1: So, somebody has planned out the next 20 years. Is it from Dulce Sloan, a woman who simply has decided what she's going to do every day until 2046? From Josh Gondelman, two guys who have decided to start playing a board game.

0: game so complex that if they do manage to finish it, it will take 20 years. Or from Faith Saley, two women who have decided to guarantee their future health, wealth, and happiness by aging a piece of cheese for two decades. Which of these is the real long-term plan we found in the week's news?
1: Well, I would like for it to be C, but I think B sounds most likely.
0: So the second story, that was from Josh Gondelman about the board game. Well, to bring you the real story, we spoke to a reporter who covered it.
2: Campaign for North Africa is really more about logistics and record keeping than it is really about playing and having fun.
0: That was Victor Mather. He's a reporter on the Express desk at the New York Times who covered the story of the two men about to play the very, very, very long board game. Congratulations, Janie. You got it right.
1: You
0: earned a point for Josh for simply telling the truth in a charming way. And you've won our prize, the voice of anyone you might choose in your voicemail. Congratulations and good luck with your studies.
1: Thank you.
0: Thank you. Take care. And now the game we call Not My Job. 3 years ago, 92,000 people packed into Memorial Stadium at the University of Nebraska to watch a volleyball game, setting a world record for the biggest crowd ever to see a women's athletic event. And at that game, just about ending his amazing tenure as coach of that team, was John Cook. He led the team for 25 seasons, won 4 national championships with them, and is now a co-owner and manager of the Omaha Supernovas of the Major League Volleyball. He joins us now. John Cook, welcome to Wait, Wait, Don't Tell Me.
3: Well, thank you for having me.
0: I'm going to admit that I'm one of those people who did not know what a big deal Cornhuskers volleyball was until that amazing event that was covered nationally at Memorial Stadium. So what was that like for you to be out there with your players in front of that many people?
3: It was surreal walking out and seeing 92,000 and three.
0: Oh.
3: I think the three people are right up there that made the three.
0: This is true.
3: Yeah.
0: I read that it was 90,000 and three, and I was like, I bet he's going to correct me.
3: So, because everywhere I go, the three people that made over 92,000, they say, we were the three.
0: Really? That like a thing?
3: Everywhere I go.
0: Really?
3: Everywhere I go.
4: Wait,
3: yeah.
4: And they're here right now.
0: They are.
3: I think they're up right
0: they're
3: there.
0: They just follow him wherever he goes.
3: Yeah. So, it was surreal. It was just like an out-of-body experience, and it was a magical night and a great celebration for women's sports.
0: How did you, of course, I mean, amazing. The record was set here in Nebraska. How did you prepare your players for that enormous crowd?
3: I just reminded them it's volleyball, pass that spike. Andy Jackson, who's a current senior right now,
0: yeah.
3: They asked her earlier in the year, you know, about that same question you just asked me, and she said, I don't remember because I blacked out. And I think most of them blacked out, so it was...
0: I've always noticed when I watch volleyball that after every point, win or lose the point, the women all gather into a little huddle. I'm not quite sure what they're saying, but I assume that day they were all getting together and going, man, that's a lot of people. Well,
3: yeah.
0: Every time.
3: Yeah.
0: Yeah. What do they say? I've always wondered.
3: I don't know.
0: Really? every point, all the players get together, little huddle, break, go back, next to the next point.
3: I know.
0: You don't know what they're saying.
3: I know the most common thing we try to get them to say is, hey, next point. Let's win the next point.
0: Right.
3: So that's, but who knows what else goes on.
0: Do you ever work?
3: They might be talking about who's up in the stands and what, you know, football players there. And
0: yeah. You ever wonder if they were, like, talking about you?
3: No.
0: Like, they all get together
3: No.
0: He has some spinach in his teeth. You see that? Yeah, don't tell him. So you, we understand, were yourself a basketball player when you were a younger man, and then you became, as one of your first jobs, a basketball coach. And the story we've heard, part of your legend, is that they said, okay, you also got to coach volleyball, and you had no idea and had to go read a book about volleyball.
3: That is a true story.
0: Right. So you were coaching all these different sports, but obviously you went on to become a legend in volleyball. Why volleyball? Why was that your sport that you decided?
3: Volleyball's in the fall, so the first sport to start a school, and we went to the state championship the first year.
0: Yeah.
3: So the school went crazy, and I'm like, wow, I must know what I'm doing in volleyball.
0: Right.
3: No, I have a saying, the longer I coach, the less I know. And I kept learning so much later in my career because everything changes all the time. So you have to be a great learner. And, to, you know, there's days I felt like I didn't know anything when I was talking about or doing. So.
0: Right. Now, you were famous for being a very sort of quiet presence on the sidelines. You were not one of those coaches who ran up and down yelling, right? Was that like a conscious choice to, like, you're just going to sit there and let the game go?
3: That's what I was trying to do because I had to try to, I was more relaxed there. But in about 2015, coaches started getting up in volleyball. It became a thing. And so everybody told me, like, you need to get up and run around on the sideline. Well, we lost two matches in a row for the first time.
0: Really?
3: Yeah. And my the captain came and told me, she goes, you need to sit down.
0: Really?
3: Kelly Hunter. And we won 34 straight in a national championship.
0: Really?
3: Yeah, and that's a true story. They know.
0: Kelly, I love it.
3: Kelly
0: love
3: Hunter.
0: It.
4: I did what
3: yeah.
4: they said in that huddle was coach needs to sit his ass down.
5: Yeah, exactly. I knew the legend of Cornhusker volleyball, but today I was on the flight here and people were talking about last night's match, and I've never heard volleyball in an airplane before. But people, they were so excited, like someone hadn't seen it and someone else was catching them up. It was like Game of Thrones finale level excitement. It was really cool.
0: Do you have obnoxious guys calling into sports radio? Like, yeah, I don't think that woman could set a spike on the railroad. You know what I mean?
3: I'll give you an example. The last couple of weeks, one of their star players hasn't been playing well. So
0: yeah.
3: there was articles in the paper and everybody's online. What's going on? She's not playing very well. They put so much pressure here. They're, you know, it's great. There's all these crowds, but there's a lot of pressure.
0: Sure.
3: And so, yes, they're under the limelight. And sometimes when they're not playing well, they feel like, and I felt this way as a coach, when we lost, I felt like I let the whole state of Nebraska down.
0: Right.
3: And that's how it feels here.
0: Yeah, which, fortunately.
3: But it's special.
0: Yeah, fortunately, there's not a lot of people here, so it's not. Oh, come now. How many people live in Nebraska? 90,003.
4: 92,000.
0: Thank you.
6: You can't boo him for your population. I need to get out of here and make more people.
3: Dulce, I want to party with you.
4: Well, hey, if you party with Dulce, you will be up running around like a chicken with your head cut off.
6: Oh, yeah, ain't no coaching for the bench, coach. We up.
0: Well, John Cook, it is an honor to talk to you here in Omaha. And we have invited you for a little competition of our own. It's a game that we are calling
4: Bump, Set, Spike.
0: So, okay. You are familiar, of course, with bump and set and spike from volleyball, basic moves. So we thought we'd ask you about three different bumps, sets, and spikes. Answer two out of three questions correctly, and you'll win our prize for one of our listeners, the voice of anyone they might choose for their voicemail. Also, who is Coach John Cook playing for?
4: Autumn Crane Buckman of Omaha, Nebraska.
3: Awesome.
0: Obviously a fan. All right, you ready to do this?
3: Let's do it.
0: First up is bump. Now, the bumps are a birthday tradition in the UK. That's what it's called, the bumps. And when they do the bumps, friends and family of the birthday celebrant do what to them? Is it A, bang them on the floor for each year of their life? B, roll them physically down the road to the nearest pub? Or C, just take them to a dermatologist to remove any odd bumps?
3: I'm going to say A.
0: You're going to say A, to bounce them on the floor for each year they've been alive. That's right.
3: Yeah.
0: Bump, bump, bump, bump. All right, that's very good. Now we're going to move on to set. The set of the movie The Godfather has become legendary. And if you were visiting that set way back when, you might have seen which of these. A, actors wearing cue cards on their clothes because Marlon Brando refused to memorize his lines. B, Francis Ford Coppola, the director, himself acting out each character in each scene while the real actors were forced to watch him. Or C, Angelo DiCarlo, a real mobster, just standing in the set and either nodding or shaking his head at every mafia thing.
3: I guess it must be A.
0: It is A. Yep. So Marlon Brando said it wasn't that he couldn't memorize his lines. He said that if he did memorize his lines, he wouldn't sound natural in the way that a normal person would. So,
6: what?
0: That's, you know, so
6: such
0: he, that's what he said. So he, he couldn't deliver them in a natural way, in the way he could reading them off Robert Duvall's suit jacket. So, all right, you got two right. Of course, we're going to finish with Spike, the finishing move. Police often use road spikes, right, to stop fleeing cars. But even seasoned officers were surprised when a woman trying to escape them in a car in Utah did what? A, stopped the car, stole the road spikes, and took them home to keep birds off her windowsill. B, stopped the car and put up a sign, extreme tire damage, do not back up. Or C, ran over the spikes, then while in a standoff with police, called AAA to come replace her damaged tires.
3: I'm thinking C. Is it? We'll go C.
0: It was C.
6: Yeah.
0: She was arrested before AAA could come fix her car. Also, how did John Cook do on our quiz?
4: Coach stays undefeated, 3 out of 3.
0: John Cook is the general manager of the Omaha Supernovas, the world's leading professional volleyball team, and the former head coach of the Nebraska Cornhuskers. John Cook, thank you so much for joining us. Give it up for your very own Coach Cook. In just a minute, we iron some things out in our listener limerick challenge game. Call 1-888-WAIT-WAIT to join us on the air. We'll be back in a minute with more of Wait, Wait, Don't Tell Me from NPR.
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4: 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From NPR and WBEZ Chicago, this is Wait, Wait, Don't Tell Me, the NPR News Quiz. I'm Alzo Slade. We're playing this week with Dulce Sloan, Faith Saley, and Josh Gondelman. And here again is your host at the Orpheum Theater in Omaha, Nebraska, Peter Sagal.
0: Thank you, Alzo. Thank you, everybody. In just a minute, it's the one remaining competition in America that nobody cares enough to bet on. It's the Listener Limerick Challenge. If you'd like to play, give us a call at 1-888-WAIT-WAIT. That's 1-888-924-8924. Right now, panel, some more questions for you from the week's news. Josh, this week the Washington Post held a debate among their staff and published it. It's about whether or not it's okay to show up to a job interview with what?
5: With iced coffee.
0: Exactly right. We understand you're a big iced coffee drinker yourself.
5: I am a big iced coffee drinker.
0: So did you get it on your iced coffee news alert?
5: Yeah, that's right. The Dunkin' app was like, we're mobilizing you. We need you to sign a petition.
0: So this question started on TikTok, where a corporate recruiter put up a post saying, do not walk into an interview with an iced coffee, or worse, an iced latte. But why not? Well, one, it's unprofessional, and two, it gives you horrible breath for the post-interview goodbye kiss.
11: They were upset about the sweating on the coffee, and because it would cause a clammy handshake, and the ice would make noise.
0: Exactly,
11: and what
0: there'd
11: is
0: be
11: wrong
0: a little ring
11: people?
0: On the table. Well, there is a plus side. It shows the potential employers what kind of employee you would be, which is an employee who's going to spill an iced coffee on their lap in the middle of the interview.
5: This is nothing. People will just say anything on TikTok. People will have a TikTok that's like, having a dream is the same as reading a book. And then a million people will be like, that's right, I do think that. And you're like, no, it's just because someone says it on TikTok and gets a lot of response doesn't mean that it's true and doesn't mean it's news.
6: No, I just thought you went to a job interview, it's no food, no drinks, and you have real pants on. Like, I thought that's what we were doing.
11: That's right.
6: And depending on what the job is, your shirt is a certain level of low cut. Other than that...
0: Yeah, no coffee.
5: I've always gone by that rule.
0: Dulce, a new emo album that came out Wednesday is getting unanimously great reviews, but who put out this album?
6: Josh Goldman is right there. Why would you ask me this question?
5: Are you
0: engaging in stereotypes, Dulce? Yeah, okay, fine.
4: Me. But Josh, you know the answer, don't you?
5: I probably know the answer. Yes.
6: Thank you, Alzo. Okay, is it because we're surprised that this particular individual put out this album?
0: It's more of an institution that put out the album. I'll give you a hint.
6: Okay.
0: It's the perfect thing to listen to while drinking a Frosty.
6: Wendy's!
5: I did not know that, actually.
6: Is this like when SpongeBob put out the Yellow album?
0: Sorta.
6: Okay.
0: The new compilation is called Songs to Listen to in a Wendy's Parking Lot, and it features... And it features songs like, and these are all real, She Said She Didn't Want Fries, and The Best Combo Meal on the Worst Night of My Life. It's good. It's like good
5: music.
0: You know what?
5: Is there one that's like, your square corners poked out of my round bun.
0: Go on.
5: That's all I had.
0: I really.
5: I don't think
6: that's all they had. Honestly, shout out to the 45-year-old intern
0: who came up with this.
6: That got them to put out this album.
0: Now, of course, now that they're all emo, instead of a Happy Meal, Wendy's is offering a What's the Point meal. And the album art is great. It's the classic picture of Wendy from the logo. You've seen it many times, but now she's dressed like her dad just doesn't understand her anymore.
5: Her red hair is just bangs covering both of her
0: eyes. Exactly, yeah.

0: Coming up, it's Lightning Fill in the Blank, but first it's a game where you have to listen for the rhyme. If you'd like to play on air, call or leave a message at 1-888-WAIT-WAIT. That's 1-888-924-8924. You can see us most weeks back home at the Studebaker Theater in downtown Chicago. You can always catch us on the road, too. We'll be in Kalamazoo, Michigan on October 22nd. And our first show ever in Normal, Illinois is on November 12th. For tickets and information to all our live shows, go to nprpresents.org. Hi, everyone. Wait, wait, don't tell me.
1: Hi. You know, this is Katie Bell from Kittering, Maine.
0: Hey, Katie Bell from Kittering, Maine. How are you?
1: I'm doing well.
2: Katie, are you a lawyer?
1: I am. That's funny.
3: Nothing makes you feel like you just said something funny, like when someone goes, That's funny.
4: Yeah. Old comics laugh at a joke.
3: It
4: They're
3: is.
4: Like, ah, that's hilarious.
3: It really
4: like,
3: is.
5: Katie's already won.
0: Yeah? So, Katie, we are delighted to have you. Alzo Slade is going to perform for you three news-related limericks with a last word or phrase missing from each. If you can fill in that last word or phrase, of course, you'll win a prize. Do it two times out of three. Ready to go?
1: Ready as I'll ever be.
0: All right, here we go. Here's your first limerick.
5: Roderi sends my heart a flutter, but bringing it home makes me shudder. I am taking a chance with this shoved down my pants. I just came back from France smuggling.
1: Butter?
0: Butter! Yes, butter! This week, the Wall Street Journal reported on the growing number of Americans going to France and trying to bring butter home as a souvenir. It's never, though, been harder to be a butter smuggler, a term which, despite what you are all thinking right now, is a person who smuggles butter. So we all know French butter is better, it's got a higher fat content, and of course it speaks more languages than American butter. And it's a real thoughtful gift, too, for your friends back here. You know that thing that you like because it tastes fresh from the farm? Well, it just spent the last 9 hours stuffed in my carry-on. Enjoy!
3: Honestly, still less of a chance of giving you diarrhea than anything in America.
0: Exactly
3: right now.
0: True. All right, here's your next limerick.
5: With creases, my clothing is sprinkled. Still, I strut around with a twinkle. I'm tired of requiring a boatload of ironing. It's hip to wear clothes that are
1: wrinkled.
0: Yes! Good news, slobs of the world. Ironing is out. Wrinkles are in. All the fancy clothing brands are selling pre-wrinkled items like Totem's $500 crinkled gauze tank top and Prada's $700 My Hotel Room Doesn't Have a Steamer shirt. According to the stylists, it's all about being intentional. No, I didn't spill coffee on my pants. I intentionally poured it there. Between this and the no hair brushing trend, looking disheveled has never been more on trend. You're basically telling the world, I don't play by your rules. Also, I fell asleep on the way here.
3: Never before have I so fully understood the meaning of the term news I can use.
0: Yes.
3: This is huge for me.
0: No, honey, this is fashionable.
4: I haven't ironed clothes in a long time, mainly because a lot of my clothes will melt.
0: That's a problem.
4: You think these pants can withstand the heat of an iron? Then no, you dry them with a hope and you lay them out with a dream. You cannot.
3: Dream big.
4: No.
0: Here we go. Here is your last limerick.
5: I am giving this Amtrak full rein because I'm done with how airports constrain. So I'm going back to the clickety-clack in my own private car on a...
1: My dad would love this. Train.
0: Yes, train. Great news. Private train cars are back. Who hasn't wanted to travel across the country like the body of a dead president?
2: Just first class. It's your own car.
0: It's your own car. These are private, high-end, fancy train cars. They got lounges. They have full dining rooms.
2: Do you have a valet?
0: Presumably. Mm-hmm. And the people who own them or are renting them attach them to the back of Amtrak passenger cars. It's like old-school luxury travel, how they did it 100 years ago. But remember, No matter how high-end your train car is, the bathroom is still going to be out of order.
4: I want to do, because like, I'd always wanted to do, because I grew up watching, you know, PBS and seeing Agatha Christie and Poirot.
2: You want to murder somebody in one of those.
6: Most people would have jumped to solve a murder on the Orient Express.
4: Why is she trying to pin me for crime?
0: Exactly. Also, how did Katie do on our quiz?
5: Katie Bell did great. She got 3 out of 3. Perfect score.
0: Congratulations.
7: Yay, I'm thrilled.
0: Yay.
7: Yay.
0: Thank you, Katie.
7: Thank you.
0: Bye-bye.

0: Now onto our final game, Lightning Fill in the Blank. Each of our players will have 60 seconds in which to answer as many fill-in-the-blank questions as they can. Each correct answer is worth 2 points. Alzo, can you give us the scores?
1: Of course. Dulce and Faith are knotted up at 2, and Josh is in the lead with 3.
0: All right. Okay, we'll pick Dulce to go first. The clock will start when I begin your first question. Fill in the blank. On Thursday, dozens of UN delegates walked out in protest during a speech by Israeli Prime Minister blank.
2: Netanyahu.
0: Right. This week, Hurricane Polo briefly became a category blank storm.
2: 5.
0: Yes. Following predictions that it may end all human life, most Americans say they want more regulation of blank.
2: AI.
0: Right. This week, a British man attempting to throw a bag of drugs into a prison was repeatedly thwarted by blank.
2: The wind?
0: No, by the fact that he couldn't throw it high enough to get it over the wall. The estate of beloved singer blank accused her own nephew of extortion.
2: Dolly Parton!
0: Yes, on Thursday, coffee giant blank announced it was closing over 200 locations.
2: Starbucks!
0: Yes. Ooh. This week, New Hampshire's Concord Public Library suspended late fees for return books, so a man there blanked.
2: Fainted?
0: No, he returned a magazine that was 130 years overdue.
2: Did he check it out?
0: Yeah.
3: Nosferatu of Concord, New Hampshire.
0: The September 1894 issue of Century Illustrated Monthly Magazine.
2: Century Illustrated?
0: Yeah, that's the one with the centerfold of the fully dressed woman. could be checked out for 1 week, making the magazine approximately 48,000 days overdue for a fine of $12,000. But now it's been returned in the grace period, which is great news for that other patron who has had it on hold for 115 years. Alzo, how did Dulce do in our quiz?
1: She did all right. She got 5 right for 10 more points, total 12, and the lead.
0: All right, so. Faith, you're up next. Please fill in the blank. On Wednesday, Chinese leader blank arrived in the U.S. for a summit and a state dinner.
4: Xi
0: Jinping. On Monday, Paramount reached a settlement to clear the way for their merger with blank.
4: Warner Brothers.
0: Right. On Monday, a new flu shot developed using blank began its countrywide rollout.
4: Developed using DNA.
0: Close enough, mRNA. This week, movie star Taylor Lautner and his wife, Taylor Lautner, welcomed their new baby named blank.
4: Taylor Lautner.
0: No, named Lenny Taylor Lautner.
4: So close.
0: This week, food delivery app blank agreed to pay $131 million to underpaid New York employees.
4: DoorDash.
0: Right. Ahead of the VMAs on Sunday, pop superstar blank announced her new single.
4: Taylor Swift.
0: Right. This week, police in the UK sentenced a man to 9 months in prison after he was charged with driving while drunk and also driving while blank.
4: Underwater.
0: No. He was arrested for driving while drunk and also driving while blind. Police say they suspected the man was drunk when they saw him swerving between lanes on the highway, but after pulling him over, they also discovered that he was almost completely blind. They were like, sir, do you have any idea how fast you were going? And he's like, no, I was hoping you'd tell me.
3: You have to be so drunk to start driving when you're blind.
0: Yeah, I know. Also, how did Faith do in our quiz?
1: She also got 5 right for 10 more points, total of 12, and now she's tied for the lead with Dulce.
0: All right, so how many then? How many, then, does Josh need to win?
1: Josh, you need 5 to win, buddy.
0: Thank you. All right.
1: You're welcome.
4: Do this.
0: Here we go, Josh. This is for the game. In a speech to the UN, the president of blank said he would never bow his head to Trump.
3: Canada?
0: No. No, although a good guess. Could have been a lot of people. Yeah. It was Iran in this case. On Monday, an issue with telecom lines led to thousands of blanks being canceled or delayed. Oh, hush now.
3: I guess I gotta say it. Flights?
0: Yes. On Wednesday, NASA announced their next collaborative rocket launch with space company blank.
3: SpaceX?
0: Right. According to Bloomberg, people are turning to blank to help them quit vaping.
3: Smoking cigarettes.
0: Exactly right. On Wednesday, disgraced film producer blank was sentenced to another 15 years in prison.
3: Harvey Weinstein.
0: Right. On Tuesday, fast food giant blank announced it would be adding new high-protein items to its menu.
3: McDonald's?
0: Right. This week, a man in Florida was able to successfully avoid injury after he was attacked by a crab that was blank.
3: Wielding a knife.
0: Yes, exactly right.
2: It's true.
0: True. His man and his dog were both startled when a crab holding a knife came after them while they were out on a walk. Fortunately, man was able to pick up the crab and move it away safely. Big mistake, though, because that crab is definitely coming back with a gun. Also, did Josh do well enough to win?
1: He absolutely did. 6 right, 12 more points, total of 15. Woo! Josh wins.
0: Bravo, Josh. In just a minute, we're going to ask our panelists to predict, after the George Lucas Museum for Narrative Art, what will be the next new museum to capture the nation's imagination. But first, let me tell you that support for NPR comes from NPR stations and Schwab, where investors have a range of choices to pursue investing goals, from self-directed investing to full-service wealth management all in one place. 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Doug Berman, benevolent overlord. Philip Gotica writes our limericks. Our public address announcer is Paul Friedman. Our ops manager is Jasira Vardak. Thanks to the staff and crew here at the magnificent Orpheum Theater in downtown Omaha. BJ Lederman composed our theme. Our program is produced by Jennifer Mills, Miles Dornbos, and Lillian King. Special thanks this week to Blythe Robertson, Janie Hoffman, and Dom Banis. Peter Gwynn is our corn husker. Emma Choi is our vibe curator. Technical directions from Lorna White, with special thanks this week to Travis Hagen. Our CFO is Colin Miller. Our production manager is Robert Newhouse. Our senior producer is Ian Chillog. The executive producer of Wait, Wait, Don't Tell Me is Mr. Michael Danforth. Now, panel, what will be the next new museum? Dulce Sloan.
2: The Anti-Museum, where they collect everything colonizers stole and gave them back to their countries of origin.
0: Whoa. Josh Gondelman.
3: The George R.R. Martin Museum, which will be incredibly popular, even if the final story remains unfinished.
0: And Faith Saley.
4: The Museum of Extinct Experiences, where you go to rewind videotapes, make phone calls to people you didn't text first, and sit in a Chrysler with the windows rolled up while your dad chain smokes.
1: And if any of that happens, panel, we'll ask you about it on Wait, Wait, Don't Tell
0: Me. Thank you, Alzo Slade. Thanks also to Dulce Sloan, Josh Gondelman, and Faith Saley. Special thanks to Ian Vosberg, Sandy Carstens, and everyone at Nebraska Public Media. Thanks to our fabulous audience who came out to see us in Omaha. Thanks to all of you for listening wherever you might be. I'm Peter Sagal. We'll see you next week. This is NPR.
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0: 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From LAST and APM, American Public Media, it's This Old House Radio Hour. I'm Jen Largis. Why your electric bill keeps rising and simple ways to cut it.
1: I have an amazing list for you because there are several things you can do. But the one easy thing you can do right now is unplug the stuff you're not using.
0: Comedian Ryan Hamilton grew up in a tiny house on a dead-end street that taught him the power of light, quiet, and a great view.
2: The things that are safe and comfortable aren't necessarily super expensive things. I mean, a view can be expensive, but we had a lot of those things in a simplistic way.
0: Home elevators were once for the rich and famous. Now they're an affordable way to age in place. All of this, plus we're answering your home improvement questions at 877-864-7460. Coming up next.
3: Live from NPR News in Washington, I'm Janine Herbst. Both the U.S. and China say they're reducing tariff rates on a small fraction of goods they trade. The two countries have been negotiating on these reductions for months. It's one of the few concrete outcomes from China's state visit to Washington this week, as NPR's Emily Fang reports.
4: After Trump visited Beijing in May, the two countries have been working to find $30 billion of non-sensitive goods each to reduce tariffs on. But that's a small slice of the more than $400 billion volume of U.S.-China annual trade. And two ongoing trade investigations into China on potentially unfair trading practices will likely raise overall U.S. tariff rates on China again in the coming weeks. Following Xi's visit to the U.S., the two countries have also agreed to start an AI dialogue starting in November. The U.S. and China held high-level AI dialogues during the Biden administration, where both Biden and Xi Jinping agreed AI should remain under human control. Xi repeated the need for humans to control AI in his opening remarks while visiting Washington on Thursday. Emily Fang, NPR News, Washington.
3: The White House barred CNN from accompanying President Trump on his trip to watch a college football game in Tennessee earlier today. The network was scheduled to provide TV pool coverage of that trip. This comes just hours after the Trump administration restored access for the network's journalists to the White House, along with Politico and MS Now. NPR's David Folkenflik has more.
5: Right now, all of the other members of the pool are refusing to step in. So CNN is joined by CBS, ABC, NBC, and Fox News. So those guys are all stepping away. So what you have instead are kind of these other outfits, which are not part of the pool and are essentially aligned with the president. You have RAV, which is Real America's Voice, manning this flight to Tennessee today. And in town, you have Lindell TV. That's named for Mike Lindell, the MyPillow guy.
3: NPR's David Folkenflik reporting. A powerful nor'easter is slamming the Northeast, prompting states of emergency to be declared in parts of New York and New Jersey, where flooding's already taking place. Steve Kastenbaum reports more than 31 million people are under coastal flood warnings and advisories from the Carolinas up through New England.
6: With wind gusts between 40 and 60 miles per hour, New York Governor Kathy Hochul said the impact of the storm would be felt most along the coast.
7: Lots of coastal flooding, perhaps even some erosion that could lead to downed trees, and that means downed power lines.
6: A foot or two of water covered low-lying coastal areas of New York during high tide. The storm was pushing water up into several New Jersey shore towns. Streets in Surf City looked more like canals. In Delaware, the storm surge pushed an ocean buoy up into Rehoboth Beach. The effects of this nor'easter are expected to last until Monday. For NPR News, I'm Steve Kastenbaum in New York.
3: And you're listening to NPR News from Washington. Facebook, Instagram, YouTube, and TikTok are refusing to run advertisements for an upcoming documentary on billionaire Elon Musk. As NPR's Bobby Allen reports, Musk has threatened to sue over the nearly four-hour film, which he calls a, quote, hit job.
8: The documentary is called Musk. It's by Oscar-winning director Alex Gibney, and it's set for release next month. The film is a scathing look at the tech mogul's life, from his childhood in South Africa, his rise in Silicon Valley, including his takeover of the site formerly known as Twitter, along with his time in the White House. Gibney asks, how did one man become so powerful? It's a message deemed too political by Meta, YouTube, and TikTok, all of which have refused to carry ads about the film. That's according to a person close to the production who wasn't authorized to speak publicly. Earlier this month, lawyers for Musk threatened to file a defamation lawsuit over the film. Musk would not sit for an interview with Gibney. Instead, he used an AI-generated avatar of Musk as a stand-in. Bobby Allen, NPR News.
3: OpenAI says its AI models engaged with U.S. government websites without the company's knowledge. It's the latest episode of artificial intelligence going rogue, doing things the company didn't ask it to do or know about. The company says the AI model accessed publicly available information from the Census Bureau and also copied information from the SEC, posting it on another website. This comes as an independent AI lab says models appearing to come from OpenAI also tried to hack the Education Department, but were unsuccessful. You're listening to NPR News.
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0: 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I'm Jen Largis. Every month when my electricity bill arrives, I always have that moment of dread as I open it. No matter what we try, it just seems like it's so expensive. And from what I hear, a lot of you feel exactly the same way. This week in New York City, home to WNYC 93.9, we asked you how you save on your electricity bill. And here's what you had to say.
10: Whenever we leave a room, we'll turn the lights off. 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
13: How much is your turned off lamp really draining? 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
14: I never sleep with the AC on at night. I just have multiple fans going.
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16: We use the dishwasher rather than doing dishes by hand because our dishwasher is much more efficient.
12: I'm on the top floor of my apartment building, and I can tell everyone else has their AC at a lower temperature than me. So based on my surroundings, I don't feel that bad.
13: I don't think it's on me to have less AC in my life. Like, Times Square is still on at night. Shut up.
0: God, I don't think there's a millennial in the world that didn't hear, shut the lights off before you come down for dinner. We all were so aware of our energy usage. Rossin Reports host Jeff Rossin shares ways to save money on your next electricity bill.
1: Just sleep with your clothes on at night. That'll solve everything. Interview over.
0: Interview over, problem solved.
1: Yeah, done.
0: Gosh, Jeff, what is the best way to save on your electricity bill?
1: There are so many ways, but I just want to first start by saying you're not crazy. Your energy bill has jumped at least 10%, mm-hmm. at least 10% in the past year, year and a half. It is costing the electric companies more money to produce power to supply these data centers, and they're passing that on to you. So that's one of the reasons that prices have gone up so fast, and it's becoming, next to your mortgage or your rent, the top, even above food, what you're going to spend on each month.
0: I can vouch for that. So what do you do about it? What is the best way to save on your electricity bill?
1: I have an amazing list for you because there are several things you can do. But the one easy, easy thing you can do right now is unplug the stuff you're not using. It's sucking something called phantom power. It's a real thing. Look around your house right now as you're listening to this. Just look around. Look at all the things that are plugged in.
0: Every plug is full.
1: Everyone. And it's just waiting for you to turn it on. And it's in a standby mode, taking power even when it's not. Shut those off. get a power strip. And, you know, in your bedroom, for example, all that stuff behind the dresser, you know, we have like 90 things plugged in.
0: Yes.
1: The cable box, the TV, the Wi-Fi router, all of that. Have it all going into one power strip. So that way you're not under there, you know, pulling a bunch of things. When you're going away for the weekend, take your foot, step on the red button.
0: Yep.
1: Shut it off in one fell swoop and get a bunch of stuff in one fell swoop. Same for your kitchen and other your living room as well. When we were growing up, my parents would always make me make phone calls after 5 p.m. to get the rates dropped.
0: Yes.
1: It doesn't really exist like that anymore, but it does a bit with electricity. Check with your electric company and see what plan you're on. A lot of you right now listening are on plans where electricity gets cheaper at night and overnight, and that is when you should be doing your dishwasher, right? Your washer, not quite your dryer. I'll get to that in a second and why. But all your big appliances and your big electric pulls should be happening at night. You can spend three times less for power.
0: Wow.
1: At nighttime than you will during the day. The reason I say don't do your dryer overnight, your washer, yes, dryer, no, is because you don't want to be sleeping when the dryer is on because it can be a fire risk if you have lint inside.
0: So I have heard of some people also looking to other companies, whether they're competitors or you get those flyers in the mail sometimes, you can purchase community electricity or switch to other companies. What should you sort of look out for if that's an option you want to explore?
1: It's really, really interesting. It's a double-edged sword. Sometimes you can save some serious money, but sometimes you can get really screwed. For example, in Massachusetts, there was a third-party supplier going around, and a study found people paid $426 million more
0: in the end.
1: Why does that happen? Because when they first come in, they offer you, these third-party electric suppliers offer you attractive rebates and trial periods that could last 30 days. Or even up to 3 months. And you say, oh my God, that's amazing. My bill's going to come down. Yep. And then what do we do? What are they counting on us doing? Forgetting about it. Just like the free trials when you sign up for stuff on your phone.
0: Yes.
1: They're counting on you forgetting about it because then the rates when that trial or rebate is over go up above what you were paying for electricity before by enough that it's completely not worth it. So in general, I would say read the fine print on those. There is a place for them, but don't just believe and get attracted by the flashy new, you know,
0: the sale. Yeah.
1: And make sure it says that they can't auto convert you after the trial ends.
0: So that's important.
1: The key.
0: Now, what if you want to go to your current electricity company and you want to ask them if there's anything you can do to lower your bill?
1: That is the best option. Because a lot of these power companies will offer you free audits. They will actually audit your electricity usage over the past year or 2 years and give you a graph of when you're using it most, down to the time of day you're using it the most. They will often offer you these free audits that you should 100% right now because it can save you serious money. And a lot of these electric companies are now offering plans where you can pay them a flat rate. They'll take your average over the year to avoid extremes.
0: Yeah.
1: They say, hey, we'll stabilize things and work on payment plans with you. So I 100% believe in going to your company, and it's free.
0: So now that the weather is getting cooler, what is a good tip for saving money on energy overall?
1: Yeah, two big ones right off the bat. Believe it or not, a lot of people don't realize this. Your ceiling fan, a lot of us have ceiling fans.
0: Mm-hmm.
1: You should switch the rotations direction based on whether it's winter or summer. So now that we're getting into the colder weather, you want to switch it so it goes clockwise. And that's going to send more heat down to you just from your ceiling fan. So that's number one, clockwise during the winter. Number two, check your water heater. A lot of water heaters get shipped to you, and when you have it installed, and you've probably never touched it ever, right?
0: Ever.
1: At like 140 degrees, knock it down to 120 degrees.
0: Mm.
1: You can save a ton of money.
0: Well, Jeff, you've convinced me to call my electricity company and to maybe unplug a couple of things. I got to do a little bit of research here and figure out where I'm using this phantom energy. We appreciate your advice.
1: You got it, Jen. So happy to help.
0: We're back on the street, and this time you asked the questions.
17: Yeah, I'd like to know, can I plug an extension cord like into another extension cord or like a power strip into another power strip? I want to be safe, but I don't know. Is it unsafe?
18: I think we're all guilty of this, but I'm sure it's not recommended to see if you're pushing the limits on your electrical system. Is Heath Eastman an electrician for the show? So Heath, is it okay to ever plug in more than one extension cord? Also asking for my own self.
19: Well, I mean, I'd be lying if I said I wasn't guilty of doing that before, but no, it is not recommended. So what a lot of safety agencies recommend, places like OSHA and other departments, is they typically have a one extension cord rule that they go by. With that, you kind of have to know what you're trying to use at the other end in order to size the cord appropriately and get the right gauge wire on that cord. You don't want to be plugging in, you know, 300 footers that are really, really thin that you're trying to run a table saw with, you know, on the other side of the yard. That's just not going to end well.
18: And what is, I guess, the danger when you're plugging in more than one extension cord to each other? What is usually the thing that goes wrong?
19: Really, if you're running a power tool across the yard and you're going to be 100 feet away, let's try to pay attention to how large that cord is. Mm-hmm. And you're looking at the gauges on the cord, and it can be a little confusing when you're going to pick one out. You're going to see typically a 14 gauge, a 12 gauge, and a 10 gauge for these outdoor cords. The 10's not quite as common, but something you really want to take a look at. Mm-hmm. Those numbers are backwards. So 10 is actually the largest, 12's kind of in the middle, 14's the smaller of those three. So if you're running any kind of distance like that, you're going to be using a power tool or something with a big load, go for that 10 gauge wire. It's a bigger initial purchase, but then you really can use it for anything. And I know in my defense too, it's a pain to wrap up a 10 gauge 100 foot cord. It gets heavy. It's a big cord. It's not as easy as the 14, but I know it's the right thing to have.
18: Okay, so if I size an extension cord either too thin, too high of a gauge, mm-hmm. maybe I'm down to a 14, or I should say up to a 14, and I'm trying to run something that requires a lot of power, what fails? What goes wrong?
19: Sure. So what starts to happen is a couple of things. One, the cord can overheat depending on what you're running and the length of time you're running. Then where it plugs in can start to heat up and cause an issue. We can start to get a loose connection and possibly cause some arcing or some overheating at that point as well. And the other big thing is, depending on length of run and what you're using at the other end of that cord, is you run into voltage drop. And the reason this is an issue is it can damage the equipment that you're running. So the longer the cord, the thinner the gauge wire, we're going to run into the voltage dropping along that distance.
18: Okay, so if I am in a pinch and I've got a extension cord that's not quite long enough, how bad is it to plug in two together?
19: Again, the safety agencies are always going to say, stick with a one cord rule when you can. We know that's not always realistic. You know, I've had to do it to get around a certain small thing, but you pay attention to what you're utilizing at the end of it. You know, don't plug in a refrigerator on 200 feet of an extension cord or
18: who
19: something
18: would do
19: similar
18: such
19: like
18: a thing?
19: That. Who would do that? A little common sense goes a long way with that. But yeah, try to stick to one. That is kind of the guideline.
18: Now, does this hold true also for a power strip? What if you have a power strip and you need to get a little further? Can you plug in another power strip?
19: No. Please no. A power strip is a great tool in certain situations. So a typical, like, picture an office desk where you have a half a dozen small things you have to plug in. Mm-hmm. There's no real load there, so I'm not utilizing a lot. So a power strip can give you the functionality and the place to plug all that in comfortably in one spot and keep it safe and secure. Perfect, but it's made for that only. You don't want to plug a power strip into a power strip because now you have the chance of really overloading that whole thing and causing an issue. And that's when things can overheat. We can overload them. We can cause warming, heating. I don't want to say fire, but you know, you are at the risk of starting to get towards those things.
18: Absolutely. Well, great advice and a little devastating. I'm going to head to the store, Heath.
19: Sorry. It's a one-time buy.
18: We appreciate your expertise nonetheless.
19: All right. Thanks, Jen.
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4: Hi, this is Kent Lytle from Cumming, Georgia.
3: Hi, Kent. What's your question today?
4: So I live on a lake, and several years ago, I put two fish lights in the water off my dock, and they worked fine for a while. But a couple of years ago, I started having a problem with the breaker popping, and I would reset the breaker, and it'd work a couple of days, and then it would pop, and I'd reset it again, and the same thing would happen. I tried replacing the breaker, but that didn't seem to make a difference. And so I'm puzzled as to why I'm having this problem.
3: Well, we've got Zach Detmauer, a general contractor for the show, and Heath Eastman, electrician for the show, both here to help. Heath, what does it mean when a breaker pops, you reset it, and it keeps popping? Is it dangerous to keep resetting it, or what can that mean?
5: Well, it could be. I mean, there could be a couple of things that are causing it to pop. I mean, if it keeps doing it, you certainly don't want to keep resetting it. You want to find the issue before you do that.

0: on the water. If mm-hmm. that is popping, that kind of gives us a good direction to go in. Zach, you got an idea on that?
1: I don't even know what a fish light is.
2: I was going to say, in New Jersey, do they have fish lights?
1: I mean, I'm trying to ascertain it's a
0: not
1: light
0: in the fish
1: that's
0: tank.
1: Underwater, but what's the purpose of this light?
3: Right. So they are underwater. My understanding is that they're mercury vapor lights.
1: Go on.
3: And they glow green.
1: So we're poisoning the fish with mercury?
0: No. You've seen them down like in the south, but they have them on docks out and even in the ocean or on lakes. We had little green lights that are in the water kind of shining and it attracts the fish to them.
1: I've never seen this.
0: We got to get you out of Jersey, boy.
1: They're illegal.
2: So wait, the purpose of them is to attract the fish, not to like fish watch with the light on down below your dock?
0: Well, I think it's both, right, Kent?
3: Right. They are to attract the fish so that you can fish at night and you can see the fish and it helps. It's very entertaining.
2: I can imagine.
0: So they're not low voltage and they're not LED?
3: No, they are not either of those. I understand they're mercury vapor. So.
0: Sure. That makes just those. Yeah, I've seen those before. Honestly, what's happening at this point realistically is either you have some damage to a wire somewhere or you have water getting in somewhere. If it's tripping a GFCI breaker after a couple of days, something's slowly seeping in there and causing an imbalance, more than likely. Can you pull the lights out, try and plug them in where it's dry and see if it does anything?
3: I don't know that I can run them while they're out of the water because they get very hot.
0: Yeah.
3: But I would think that if water was getting into the wires or the bulbs or someplace, the breaker wouldn't reset. It wouldn't reset at all.
0: It doesn't take much for the GFCI to trip. It's not tripping like it has any kind of overload or a short of any kind. It's tripping because it's seeing the smallest difference in current going somewhere where it shouldn't. So it might be just enough to cause the trip after a couple of days. Then once you realize it's tripped, it gives it a chance to kind of reset. And then as it's being utilized, it might do it again. It could be, maybe it's not getting water. It could be an internal error. It could be something that's failing internally on a light that after usage for a couple of days is causing it to trip, same way. But yeah, it's definitely, unfortunately, something with those lights, I would guess.
1: You don't have any piranhas or sharks in this water, right, that could bite through these lights?
0: How many piranhas have you seen on the lake?
3: No, but
1: all of a sudden, I'm not a fishing expert. It skips a generation. That was my grandfather.
2: What we'll do is we'll get you some scuba gear. We'll put you down with the lights, and we'll have you hang on to the wire to see if you light up.
1: I had no idea Kent was calling today with these tough questions.
0: Yeah, unfortunately, Kent, I think it's more of an issue with the light at that point.
3: Yeah. I just don't know what to do to remedy it. I have replaced the bulbs a couple of times over the years, and even a new bulb doesn't seem to fix have it. An effect.
0: Yeah. I mean, the best thing if you want to try and take a look at it yourself is take them out of the water, obviously, inspect the cords, make sure there are no cracks in them, and you can go down the cord by actually twisting it. Go ahead and giving it a little twist as you work your way down to see if there's any break that's occurred over time. Check where it goes into the fixture. When you took the gasket off for the lens, when you replaced the lamp last time, make sure the gasket's not bound up. It's actually sealed properly. They may even offer replacements from that company. Just make sure it's staying dry in there and that nothing else is going on.
3: I've tried some of those things, but I'll double check them again.
0: Sounds good. Good luck with that.
3: Well, thank you very much.
1: Well, he may not have learned something, but I learned something today.
2: We all did.
1: Yeah.
2: Call us now to have your home improvement or DIY question answered. 877-864-7460. That's 877-864-7460. Or leave us a voicemail anytime. Hello, you're on the Sold House Radio Hour.
4: Hi, this is Joe Haas from Brooklyn Center, Minnesota.
2: Hey, Joe, what's your question today?
4: I have a projector screen I want to mount, but it's not like a normal screen. It is an acoustically transparent one, which means all the speakers are going to be behind it. So I need two vertical posts in my basement, but I don't know the best way to get the vertical posts in there. It's a finished basement, and there's a resin on the floor. I don't really know if that means anything to anybody, but that's what I'm working with right now.
2: Well, luckily, we have Zach Detmore, general contractor for the show, with us. to help us think through some potential options.

0: I would like to have a acoustically transparent screen, Zach.
1: Yeah, that sounds pretty cool. I feel like I'm just gonna drop that into conversation one of these days at dinner, you know. Yeah, it was tough because we were talking about this acoustically transparent screen and we came up with a pretty good solution for him. I think he was pretty happy.
0: I'm just looking this up. Really these fancy. Look really interesting. What made you land on this kind of technology? You like that it disappears?
1: He's an audiophile. That's why.
2: So it's like a movie theater. So like you go to the theater, you don't really see any speakers. It's just a wall of sound coming at you, plus whatever movie you're watching. That's what I'm trying to do at my house.
0: So you need two pillars on either side?
2: I need two posts kind of in the middle, like, I don't know, like 4 feet off the back wall where the speakers are. And I don't know, maybe another 4 feet off the side walls, I guess. I just need them extra secure. And I don't know how to do that.
1: So how does the screen get mounted and what are the posts for? Is this supporting the screen or is this supporting the speakers or both?
2: No, it will only hold the screen. The speakers are just sit behind it, do nothing else other than play sound.
1: Okay.
2: It's mounted on like an aluminum frame. It's a fixed frame screen. So the screen is just this big, huge rectangle sitting in the room right now. I just need two posts to stick it up on.
1: But does it have to be posts? Could it not be like a big bracket from the ceiling?
2: I'm trying to get it to be super secure so it's not like waving and bouncing around or anything. And I don't.
1: How old is the house?
2: 1958.
1: And the ceiling is drywall.
2: Yes. All drywall, top sides, everything.
1: I'm just thinking, you know, I'm going to go framer mind here. We can make this more beautiful down the road. We're just sticking two 4x4 posts vertically and then making sure that they're falling below a floor joist, so we're not just sending this bad boy right through the drywall in the ceiling. And then you're just tapping some shims underneath it, for example. And now we've got posts that are not particularly secure, but they're in the right place, correct?
2: Yeah.
1: Cut these posts so they fit snugly but are a little loose. And then I would either double side tape or hot glue or some sort of sealant the base to the floor so it doesn't move.
0: Yeah, like that foam tape that has like a little bit of give to it so you can really compress it.
1: Or maybe I would make like a block of wood that's like 6x6 and tape that to the floor and then fit the 4x4 post between that block. So then you could screw down into the block, screw up into the ceiling. And then and then it sort of is where it is, right? And hopefully you can get a layout where you're on the joist. If you're not, then you're sort of out in the bay where the drywall is, and then you can decide whether you need to put a bigger piece of wood that straddles the drywall that sits below it, which is the cheap choice, or you're cutting open the drywall, putting blocking inside, and then sheetrocking and covering up so you can anchor into that is a prettier choice. So I would say, because this is like a screen, I would say maybe do the less invasive approach, just in case you decide the viewing angle's wrong or you need to shift it around or you need to go with a smaller one or a bigger one. So I would start with this double side tape down, buy a 4x4 post, paint it the color of the wall, wedge it in there, screw it up, screw it down. What did I miss?
2: I think that's about it. As long as the posts are in there and secure, that's all I need.
1: I'll tell you a story about the double-sided tape. My boss, we used to work at this screen. I worked with this guy in Manhattan for years, and we used to work at the school, and he's still working there 26 years later. But we used to put the walls in with double-sided tape because he would say, don't worry about it. We're going to be back here in 4 years demoing these out, and then we won't have to fix the floor. And he was right, and those walls never moved.
0: We're
1: talking Manhattan school walls, and we would just double side tape the metal track to the floor. It never moved.
0: I love it. God.
1: So it's going nowhere. You're good
0: to
1: go.
0: My kids are too clumsy. I could just see my kid falling through a wall.
1: It's so strong.
0: Tipping the whole wall over.
1: All right. Well, thanks for calling. Good luck with it.
2: Yeah, thank you. See ya.
0: You can give us a call now at 877-864-7460. That's 877-864-7460. Or you can always leave us a voicemail. Hello, you're on This Old House Radio Hour.
3: Hi, good morning. This is Michelle DeMuth from Bainbridge Island, Washington. And I'm here with my husband, Rich.
4: Good morning.
0: Good morning. And what are you guys calling about today?
4: Well, so we bought a cedar shingle shake house here in Bainbridge, and we're about 100 feet off the water. And we're not sure what the previous owners did to the house, but we know that it was stained for the most part. There's some parts there where there's brand new shingles. But we also were wondering what we would do to restain it. So our situation is, how do we go about that with not knowing exactly what stain they had on before? And it looks like some places are in the north facing, so they're kind of dark, and even with a white lichen kind of formed on them. And some of the places on the southern side are in pretty good shape. So it's kind of a variety of texture and colors. And
3: a big mix.
4: Yeah.
0: I'm sure it's beautiful. We have Zach Detmore, general contractor for the show, and the show's painter, Mauro Henrique, both here to help us out.
4: Great.
0: Zach, what do you put on your house by the shore? How do you stain it?
1: I'll let you know when I get one. I'm curious, what do you guys, what do you want out of this? Why are you restaining? What would you like the finished outcome to be? Is it aesthetics? Is it durability? What's sort of the motivation behind it?
4: Well, for sure, both aesthetics and durability. But so what I've understood so far is that with a previous stain, we have to first wash it. Then we have to actually remove the old stain. And then we actually have to balance the pH out from that stain remover with like a brightener. And then we have to actually apply the new stain, which we were thinking like an oil-based semi-transparent stain. So it's a four-step process is what I'm understanding. Is that the case?
1: Certainly could be the case depending on what's in there. What's on there?
4: Right.
1: It's,
4: which we
1: have
4: know.
1: You, this is, you know, not tech, not scientific, but if you were to put water onto the house, if it beads up, then that's sort of indicative of some sort of solid stain or acrylic film or a failed like shiny coating of some point. And if it sort of saturates in, then it's more likely you have an oil penetrating stain, which is going to be much easier to recoat because it's penetrating into the wood. It's not something that needs to be completely stripped away. If you're coming back with another oil penetrating skin stain, you may still need to brighten it and clean it, but you're not removing a film, right? Do you have a sense of how water's reacting with the house, or whether you think it's a penetrating style stain that's on there already?
4: Yeah. So I've done some cleaning of it, and
3: it definitely soaks in.
4: It's not beading off. Mm-hmm. It's like a protection on there.
3: It's thirsty.
1: I think that's good news.
0: I was going to say that's the better of the two, right?
1: Yeah, certainly.
4: So you don't feel like we need to strip the old stain off prior to putting on a new stain?
1: If you feel like the color is in the body of the material, meaning it's like it's actual an oil that you would actually put on and then sort of soaks in and then you wipe away the excess, it may not be necessary. Mm-hmm. But what do you think, Mauro?
5: I think there is going to be a lot of work. When you look at the cedar shake, they are tough. But as soon as you're starting to scrape, and you're going to put gouges, you're going to put scraper marks on. One thing that I recommend, never, never use like a sander to sand those shingles up.
4: Never sand, okay. If there's like rough edges.
5: The edges is okay, but the face of it, you're going to take it away the grain and the grain lines, which is going to be like a kind of a not so good looking when you look at it. You're going to see brush marks, sand marks. Best thing you do is like Yeah, if you wanted to clean up, get some of those detergents out there, just spray it on, and then you hose it off nice and gentle, and then call it a day. Let it dry, and then if they wanted to put a color back to it, so then you can get one of those transparent finish that you can put on. They have a water base, they have oil base. That's a good way to keep up with the house, especially with those cedar shakes.
1: To take Mauro's advice, you know, we're not sanding, we're not power washing. You're going through that sort of process of several different cleaners and brighteners to prep the surface. And then you're going to be following the instructions on the product you end up using for that finished stain.
5: Because when you look at the cedar shakes, they are a tough material. At the same time, they're very soft material. Right. Mm-hmm.
1: Just like me.
5: Just like you.
0: You've described Zach perfectly.
3: Thank you so much. I wish you guys could just come here and help us and do it.
5: All right. I'll leave my phone number at the end.
1: It's not that far.
3: Thank you.
5: Guys, good luck.
3: Tomorrow.
5: Thank you.
3: Ciao for now. Bye-bye.
0: Thanks for the call. If you have a question for us, leave us a voicemail on our hotline, 877-864-7460. And we can answer your question next time. Coming up, comedian Ryan Hamilton shows you his old house.
6: I like to drive by and just look at our little home. 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I sometimes think maybe one day if that home ever went for sale, I would buy it.
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0: 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I'm Jen Largis. Coming up, home elevators. They used to be for the rich and famous, but now they're an affordable way to stay in the house you love. But first, we go to rural Idaho. Comedian Ryan Hamilton grew up in a tiny white house at the end of a dead-end street, where he fell asleep to frogs and woke up to a wood stove. It wasn't much, but it taught him something. The things that make a home feel safe, they don't cost a thing.
6: I'm Ryan Hamilton. I'm a stand-up comedian, and this is my old house. This is the first home I remember, on the edge of a tiny farm town in southeast rural Idaho. It was a small two-bedroom home, white aluminum siding, very standard utilitarian. I think it was a green tin roof, concrete porch that was always falling apart. It was humble, but it had a lot of the things that you would desire in a very comfortable home. It was peaceful and beautiful. You walk in and there's a little bench and a coat closet. My dad, who was a lineman at that time, would take off his big boots and put his lunchbox down. There was a living room to the left and the kitchen was straight ahead. The kitchen looked like a country kitchen with blue linoleum. And then the dining room was in the back, and we had a great window in the dining room that looked out onto the pasture and the mountains. But it had a very big picture window on the front of the home, open to our living room. That big south-facing window in the living room I remember my dad would just lay in that picture window. Sometimes he would come home at lunch and just bask in the sun. No furniture even there. It's just very simple living room, but such a comfortable spot with such great light. And then our dining room, we could eat and just have this amazing view out into the pastures, watch the horses and the cattle and this pond and the mountains. The actual structure of the home was nothing fancy at all. I remember watching television in the living room. We had this entertainment center that my dad made out of old barn wood or something. We would gather around and watch TV there, but we had this old Atari entertainment center. And we would sit there cross-legged and play Space Invaders and Pac-Man. My parents were very young, and they had me. I had a younger brother, and then my sister's the youngest. And for a time, we were all sharing a room. And then eventually, we finished one of the rooms in the basement, so I lived in this unfinished basement. My mom still to this day has guilt about sending me to the basement. She felt like I was too disconnected from the family at too young of an age, but I don't remember it that way. I think I enjoyed having my own space. My dad built us a treehouse, and I remember helping him cutting the lumber on the picnic table that he also built. It had a rope swing in front. I actually slept in it often in the summer, and my cousins would come over, we'd have sleepouts in our treehouse. I was always helping him. I was always fetching tools, holding lights, and now I really appreciate that. At the time, it felt like, this is real boring. There were times as I got a little older that I really admired and appreciated and learned from him. Very harsh winters there. Wood was a big part of our chores and our life. We would go up into the mountains and gather our own wood. We had this old trailer made out of the back of a Studebaker pickup. My dad would hook it up to his old Chevy Blazer, and we would drive it up into the mountains, and he would chainsaw, and we would haul wood. I remember in the winter bringing home a cat. I named him Charlie Brown when we were moving from that home. We thought, oh, we can't take him to the new rental home, so we gave him to some friends of ours who lived like 10 miles out of town, and he disappeared. And then like a week or two later, he showed up at our White House. We hadn't moved yet. I've confirmed this story with my parents because I'm like, did that really happen? But they said that it did, and he found his way back there. And so then we took him everywhere into our next two homes. They sold that home. I think they just were motivated to have something bigger. I think my mom was really happy there, and my dad thought, this can't be where we spend our life. I like to drive by and just look at our little home. It hasn't changed that much. I sometimes think maybe one day if that home ever went for sale, I would buy it. You would see it and go, why? But to me, it's something. I think it put into me that the things that are safe and comfortable aren't necessarily super expensive things. I mean, a view can be expensive, but we had a lot of those things in a simplistic way. Wherever you live, you just make it better and make it yours. And those kind of principles really stayed with me in my home.
0: That was Ryan Hamilton. His second stand-up special, This Just Hit Me, is now streaming on Netflix. Do you ever wonder about the stuff in your house, where it actually came from? Marketplace's David Brancaccio did some digging, and what he found is stranger than you'd think.
10: San Francisco State University, spring 1968. Thesis night for the design graduate students. Months of work lined up around a room. Nobody's looking at it. The entire class is on the far side of the room, piled onto one project, lying on it, refusing to get up. It's a bed, a vinyl bag, a wooden frame, a heater, and about 200 gallons of warm water. The waterbed has just been born. And here's the strange part. It took 4,000 years, a tuberculosis ward, and a science fiction novel to get to that classroom. Start in ancient Persia, more than 3,000 years ago. The first waterbeds, as far as anyone can tell, goat skins filled with water left in the sun to warm. Royalties slept on them, everyone else got the floor. Then the idea goes to sleep for a few millennia. It wakes up in 1833 in Britain. A physician named Neil Arnott is worried about bed sores. Patients who lie still so long, their own weight breaks their skin down. His fix? A warm bath sealed under a sheet of rubber. He calls it the hydrostatic bed for invalids. The patient floats. The pressure spreads out. The sores don't form. It works. It also leaks because it's 1833 and rubber is barely rubber. The invention never leaves the sick room. A century later, the idea finds its prophet. Flat on his back, Robert Heinlein, a young Navy officer, spends years in and out of hospital beds. He has tuberculosis. Lying there aching, he designs the perfect bed in his head, water-filled, temperature-controlled, pressure spread evenly across the whole body. He never builds it. He becomes one of the most important science fiction writers of the 20th century. So, he puts it in his novels instead, in engineering detail. Decades later, when the waterbed finally gets patented, Heinlein's fiction reportedly complicated the paperwork. He had described the thing so precisely that the daydream counted as what the patent office calls prior art. Which brings us back to that classroom. Charles Hall, industrial design student, 24 years old, his assignment, rethink comfort. He isn't even trying to build a bed. His first attempt is a chair filled with 300 pounds of cornstarch gel. It rots. His second attempt, Jell-O, also rots. Then he talks to doctors and physical therapists who keep bringing up the same thing, warm water. And Hall has something Arnott never had, vinyl. A modern plastic that actually holds water. Add a heater, add a frame, and there it is. The bed his classmates would not get off of. In 1971, he gets the patent. The official title is beautifully deadpan, Liquid Support for Human Bodies. Hall imagined therapy. America had other plans. It's the sexual revolution, and the waterbed becomes its official furniture. Hall sells beds to members of Jefferson Airplane. He sells one to Hugh Hefner, who, the story goes, had his upholstered in possum fur. The ads do not pretend otherwise. One classic, two things are better on a waterbed, and one of them is sleep. In 1971, Time magazine reported that the waterbed display at Bloomingdale's in Manhattan had become a singles scene. People went to a department store to flirt near a mattress. Then the strangest thing happens. The bachelor pad gag goes to the suburbs. By the mid-80s, there are entire stores that sell nothing else. The Waterbed Emporium, Waterbed Plaza, with late-night local TV ads to match. By 1984, it's a $2 billion business, and at the peak in 1987, 22% of the mattresses sold in America, more than one in five, were bags of water. Okay, so where did it go? Physics. A filled waterbed weighed the better part of a ton. Setting one up meant running a garden hose through your house. Landlords banned them outright. Moving one meant draining it. Heating one showed up on your power bill. And one bad seam meant your bedroom became a wading pool. Meanwhile, the industry found a way to sell the waterbed's one great trick, support that molds to your body without water. Foam. And here's the twist. NASA invented memory foam in 1966, 2 years before Hall's thesis night. The thing that would kill the waterbed was already sitting in a lab the night it was born. Hall, for his part, got swamped by cheap knockoffs, $29 bags of water trading on his idea. Now, he eventually won a $6 million patent suit. By then, the patent had expired. He went off and designed inflatable kayaks. But he never quite let it go. In 2018, 50 years after thesis night, now in his 70s, Charles Hall filed a brand new patent. Right there in the paperwork, he states his case in one line. It is time to reinvent the waterbed. And that's the secret history of the waterbed. Back to you, Jen.
0: 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Blake Watson is the owner and accessibility specialist for Age Proof Homes in Utah, where he and his team help people age in their home more comfortably. So, Blake, when someone says that they're looking to age in their home, how do you help them decide the right solution? Walk me through what that first meeting looks like.
11: We look at it really from a solutions-based approach and how we can help them safely stay at home. They walk us through what has been the troublesome areas for them. So really looking at the floor plan and the layout of their house. We do a lot of installs of stair lifts, but elevators and, you know, retrofit residential elevators have become a lot more popular option for multi-level accessibility.
0: I think that's so amazing. That used to be something that was so far out of reach for a normal budget. Talk to me about how they've advanced over the last few years, because it sounds like they've really come a long way.
11: Cost and price point is a big one. Now you can retrofit elevators into existing homes that are already built fairly easily. If somebody wants to downsize to another home that is a single level, the cost of moving and just the hassle of boxing up all of their belongings and moving it out. The elevator companies and accessibility companies, I think, really notice this and say if they can allow people to have full access to both levels, that there's going to be a real benefit to doing that. And so the ability to retrofit them into existing homes just really exploded that.
0: So what were they able to modify about these new systems that make them easier to retrofit?
11: A lot of it comes down to the dual rail system that's self-supporting. And so it doesn't need to rely on the existing structure of the home to support the elevator. And so that really gives us a lot of flexibility into where we can install these.
0: Do people have concerns about safety or about getting trapped? Is that ever a conversation?
11: Yeah, we have to address those questions often. There's overweight limits. If somebody gets in the lift and it trips it, it's not going to go anywhere. There's overspeed sensors. So if the lift is moving at a faster rate than it should, that's going to trip that. And obstruction sensors, both on the top and the bottom. If you have something that goes underneath it, say a dog, if it trips one of those sensors, it's going to stop right where it is. So yeah, a lot of safety features that are involved in that to mitigate any risks.
0: Can you sort of describe the look and the feel of what these are?
11: They are very sleek elevators. When we show people photos of them, what they compare it to is at a bank, the deposit tubes that would go from the drive-through to the teller. On our system that we install most often, it does have the dual rail system. When the cab is not there, you basically just see the support rails. And on the top floor, it does have a lid, and that lid, we install the same flooring that is surrounding the area on your top floor into the lid. It's one consistent floor at that point with the rails coming out the top.
0: And how long does it take to install one of these?
11: Typical time frame is about 3 to 5 days to install them. So really quick turnover. We ballpark 1 to 2 days for construction and prep, 3 days for the actual install of the lift, and then commissioning it and going through the safety procedures and then turning it over and just the education portion and the handoff to the customer so that they feel comfortable when we leave.
0: You did mention a stair climber, though, and I'm a little curious, what's sort of the determining factor on whether a stair climber is an option?
11: They do have a pretty small footprint, so we can fit them a lot of times into stairs that are on the narrower side, and they do fold up, like the seat will fold up, the armrest will fold up, and the footrest will fold up. So if it's not being used or being stowed away, it's probably only protrude out from the wall about 8 to 10 inches. We like to have staircases of at least 36 inches to do them, but we've done them on much narrower staircases as well.
0: What is the price difference between going with something like a stair climber versus a residential elevator?
11: That depends largely on if you have a curve in your stair. If it's a straight shot, those are a lot more affordable. If we are looking at one curve or multiple curves, at that point, it goes from standard straight rail lengths that we piece together and install in the home to that's a custom fabricated, welded to match exactly the curves of their staircase. right off the bat about 3 times more than a straight stair lift. You're still lower than an elevator, but you are approaching that pretty quickly.
0: Well, we appreciate your expertise and having this conversation with us. I think it's such an important thing to try to preemptively think about before you need it.
11: Yes, thank you very much for having me. I appreciate it.
0: And now it's time for one last thing, my favorite tool.
12: Hey, Jen, it's me, Ross Rathui, building engineer for the show. My favorite tool is the blower door test. It is a red door that's fabric-based that gets installed typically in your front door. And you have a fan and a manometer, which is a pressure gauge. And what you're doing is you're depressurizing that house. So you go, you pull that, turn that fan on and pull all that air out of the house. And when that house is depressurized, you can measure how much air is leaking through it. It helps us size the heating and cooling and find deficiencies in the building envelope. And that has a lot to do with the air leakage of the building. And that's why we use a blower door test.
0: That's it for this episode of This Old House Radio Hour. 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I'm Jen Largess. 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
1: Live from NPR News in Washington, I'm Janine Hurst. President Trump used a, quote, pocket rescission to cancel nearly $1 billion in congressionally approved federal funding. NPR's Eva Pukic has more.
2: The timing of the move just days before the fiscal year ends means Congress won't likely have time to address the cuts before they go into effect. The White House says the cuts focus on, quote, wasteful and harmful government spending. A majority of the cuts are to programs at the Department of Health and Human Services. Others target education programs for migrant students and a Department of Justice agency focused on reducing racial tensions. The pocket rescission drew bipartisan congressional backlash, including from Republican Senator Susan Collins of Maine, who chairs the Senate Appropriations Committee, who said she would work with her colleagues to address, quote, these illegal actions. Eva Pukic, NPR News.
1: President Trump says he rejected Iran's proposal for a ceasefire deal that would lead to the reopening of the Strait of Hormuz. Tehran made it on the sidelines of the UN General Assembly in New York this week, where Trump said he was considering whether to, quote, annihilate Iran or make a deal. Today on social media, he posted an image of the strait labeled the Trump Strait. OpenAI says its models probed government websites on their own. NPR's Shannon Bond has more.
3: OpenAI's AI models tried to hack an education department website, but were unsuccessful, according to AI research firm Transluce. The education department said it found no evidence of any impact, and OpenAI says it's reviewing the researchers' findings. OpenAI has notified dozens of organizations about times its AI acted in what it calls misaligned ways during training and evaluation. That includes accessing publicly available Census Bureau data, using login keys found online, and copying public information from the Securities and Exchange Commission and posting it to another website. The SEC says no non-public information was accessed. The Census Bureau didn't respond to a request for comment. Shannon Bond, NPR News.
1: The Supreme Court handed a major defeat to Missouri Republicans in a redistricting case that could help determine control of Congress. NPR's Nina Totenberg has more.
4: Missouri's Secretary of State, at the urging of President Trump, sought to use a redistricting plan adopted in 2025. But the state Supreme Court ruled the move unconstitutional, and the U.S. Supreme Court agreed. Twice. After contrary rulings from two lower federal courts, the High Court, for the third time and with definitive language, told Missouri to cease and desist. The justices noted that they have repeatedly cautioned against lower courts altering election rules on the eve of an election. And in fact, voting in Missouri has already begun. Nina Totenberg, NPR News, Washington.
1: And you're listening to NPR News. Harassing or intimidating people coming and going from houses of worship is now illegal in California. NPR's Jason DeRose reports Governor Gavin Newsom signed into law the Safe Worship Zone Act.
5: The new law establishes a 100-foot zone around the entrances to synagogues, mosques, churches, and other houses of worship. Inside the zone, it's now illegal to come within 8 feet of worshipers for the purpose of harassment or intimidation. In the aftermath of the October 7th, 2023 attack in Israel, a number of synagogues and mosques reported congregants being intimidated on their way in and out of worship. Protesters have also harassed people coming and going from LGBTQ-friendly churches. Critics of the bill had raised free speech concerns. An interfaith coalition from across California pushed for the legislation. Among those leading the campaign were the Jewish Federation of Los Angeles and the Bay Area's Jewish Community Relations Council. Jason DeRose, NPR News.
1: Hurricane Nolo is south of the Big Island of Hawaii and is expected to strengthen over the next couple of days as it stays well south of Hawaii. Frank Pereira is a meteorologist with the National Weather Service.
6: There is the potential for significant rainfall and possible flooding, especially for portions of the Big Island, where they could see several inches up to a foot of rain in some spots.
1: Hurricane and tropical storm watches and warnings are up for parts of the Hawaiian Islands. Meanwhile, forecasters are also tracking Hurricane Polo off the coast of Mexico. I'm Janine Herbst, NPR News in Washington.
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0: 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I'm Bobby Carter.
1: And I'm Lars Gotrich.
0: Lars, you know, there are moments in Tiny Desk history that are etched into my mind.
1: Well, like what?
0: I mean, we can go on and on, but like Juvenile's encore of Back That Thing Up, or Tank and the Bangers' emotional contest winning performance, or when Adele, her voice was ripping through the walls at the old building. But there are some moments that are unscripted.
1: Say no more, Bobby. Cue the clip.
0: All right, so let me paint the picture, everybody. The lead singer of Turnstile, Brendan Yates, hops onto the desk, takes a look at his surroundings, and jumps, executes a hardcore parkour perfect barrel roll into the audience. The crowd goes wild. History is made. The first stage desk dive at the Tiny Desk.
1: On today's show, all roads lead to the stage dive that launched 1,000 memes. Turnstile at the Tiny Desk. A proud moment for me personally,
0: yes,
1: Bobby.
0: Yes, I know. You were extremely proud while I was devastated, but we'll talk about that later. So we're going to get into it, Lars. But first, we're going to feature some artists that have collaborated with Baltimore's beloved hardcore punk band. The difficult-to-describe Blood Orange is coming up in a bit, but first, we're going to rock with Sheer Mag.
1: I love Sheer Mag so much. To me, they embody the spirit of rock and roll, past and present. A little backstory. They met as students at SUNY Purchase, graduated, formed the band, and moved into a house together. And for over a decade, they have combined a DIY punk ethos with the sounds of 70s hard rock, disco, and power pop. Their songs are anthemic, but so rowdy.
0: Yeah. So what's Sheer Mag's connection to Turnstile, Lars?
1: Tina Holliday is the quintessential rock singer. She's loud and raspy and full of yearning. And she sings the backing vocals on the Turnstile track Moon from the 2018 album Time

0: as we'll discover throughout this episode, Turnstile really knows how to build a community with their songs.
1: All right, well, it's time to rock out, man. And yes, this Tiny Desk does open with some bagpipes, so get ready, y'all. Here's Sheer Matt.

All right. Thank you so much for having us. We appreciate it. We're Sheer Mag. I don't think I said it before. We're used to playing in the dark. But we have one. Thank you.

0: That was the pride of Philly, Sheer Mag at the Tiny Desk. We just heard Fan the Flames, and Sheer Mag opened with Steel Sharpens Steel.
1: Now, we're going to hear this a lot today, but Lars, you produced that show.
0: Yes, I did.
1: Josh Noor recorded and mixed it.
0: We're making our way to Turnstile later this hour, but up next, after the break, the experimental and soulful R&B music of Blood Orange.
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0: And I'm Lars Gotrich.
1: Now, there's some musicians who thrive on collaboration, and our next artist has worked with the likes of FKA Twigs, Mac Miller, Carly Rae Jepsen, and, to tie in this episode's headliner, Turnstile.

0: That is Alien Love Call from Turnstile's 2021 album, Glow On. The featured guest in that song, Devontae Hines, a.k.a. Blood Orange. He is a multi-hyphenate producer, singer, songwriter. He can play a silly amount of instruments. He is a musician's musician, the kind that loves and studies all sorts of music. I mean, Bobby, he even worked with the legendary composer Philip Glass.
1: Yeah, man. And as a result, you cannot, it's impossible to pin his style down. Everything is a part of his music. He knows how to turn challenging sounds into something approachable and meaningful.
0: Dev even admits during this Tiny Dust that he doesn't write them like songs, more like building blocks until they make sense. And that's what's so unique about this Tiny Dust from Blood Orange.
1: And just to set y'all up, you will hear the beautiful voice of Devontae Hines. Like in his music, he shares the spotlight with others, including some powerful spoken word by the Atlanta artist Ashley Hayes. So let's go ahead and get into it. Here's Blood Orange at the Tiny Dust.

Ray. I'm in the hallway and I'm sure I shouldn't have been. And Corey White comes up to me and asks, yo, have you heard the new Missy Elliott track? I reply, who is Missy Elliott? At the time, my parents only let me listen to gospel and the smooth jazz station, but that day, I went home, ran upstairs to my room, and closed the door, which is a cardinal sin in a black mother's house, and I waited on TRL to come on. And then it happened. Metallics in a black trash bag fill my TV screen, and I hear the coolest thing I'd ever heard in 8 years of living. Beep, beep. Who got the keys to the Jeep? Vroom. And at that moment, I had my entire life figured out. I was gonna grow up to be Missy Elliott. I spent the next 10 years of my life recording and rewinding videos to learn dance moves, passing that Dutch, getting my freak on, and trying to figure out what the hell she was saying and work it. There were so many artists I could have idolized at the time, but Missy was the only one who looked like me. It is because of Melissa Elliott that I believe that a fat black girl from Chicago could dance until she felt pretty, could be sexy and cool, could be a woman playing a man's game and not be apologetic about it. If you ask me what representation in the media is important, I will show you my velour outfit and the matching Kango hat I begged my parents for. I will show you a woman who learned how to dance until she felt pretty. Feminism wears a throwback jersey, bamboo earrings, and a face beat for the gods. Feminism is the brat Missy Elliott and Lil' Kim on the Not Tonight track. Feminism says, as a woman in my arena, you are not my competition. As a woman in my arena, your light doesn't make mine any dimmer, dear Missy. I did not grow up to be you, but I did grow up to be me and to be in love with who this woman is. To be a woman playing a man's game and to not be apologetic about any of it. If you ask me what representation is important, I will tell you. On days I don't feel pretty, I hear the sweet voice of Missy singing to me. Pop that, jiggle that fat, and don't stop, get it till your clothes get wet. I will tell you that right now there are a million girls just waiting to see someone who looks like them.

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That is so crazy. Yeah. 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This is Eva over here. This is Ian. We have Mikey and Jason. 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
1: You know, it's kind of crazy to play these songs like this because I don't write them like songs. 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They tend to all be written at the same time, and I gradually build them so that they connect. So it's cool. 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Thank you so much. 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All right.

0: Thank you.
1: That was Blood Orange at the Tiny Desk in 2019. We just heard Dagenham Dream, Jewelry, and Blood Orange open the set with By Ourselves. Bob Boylan and Morgan Noel Smith produced that show. Josh Rogerson recorded and mixed the audio with help from Patrick Boyd.
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4: And I'm Bobby Carter.
3: Bobby, behind closed doors, we talk a lot about timing. Mm-hmm. When should we invite so-and-so to the Tiny Desk? Do we catch the artist at the beginning of their career as they're ascending? Or someone who's made a lasting impact a while back, and now it's time for the world to wake up and remember them?
4: That's right. We really think about maximum impact. And when we featured Turnstile on the Tiny Desk Home Concert Series in 2022, we knew that they were becoming one of the biggest rock bands in the world. But, you know, the pandemic limited where Turnstile really shines, and that's on the stage.
3: You know, a decade ago, I did see Turnstile play basements and small auditoriums. Wow. And their shows are always so wild, so joyous. You really feel like anybody could join the party, get on stage, and jump off. And that's exactly what they would do.
4: Oh, my God.
3: So when they announced the album Never Enough, we knew it was time to bring them into the office proper.

0: That's right, Lars. You produced both the home concert and the one we're about to hear. But what makes this one different?
1: Well, before Turnstile even came to the desk, the band's lead singer, Brendan Yates, attended another tiny desk, this one by Mustafa, the Sudanese-Canadian poet and songwriter. Brendan lives in Baltimore, so, you know, he's just an hour away from NPR HQ here in Washington, D.C. Mm-hmm. And, you know, Brendan and Mustafa, they're homies, so he was just there to support Mustafa. But as Mustafa was performing, I could see the gears turning in Brendan's head. He seemed to be thinking, how can I make Turnstile's Tiny Desk unlike anything Turnstile's ever done?
0: And they did it in a few ways. They brought a horn section, a piano player. They turned a punk rager into a ska song. They give a dreamy pop song a Motown shuffle. And they turned the big hit Never Enough into a ballad. They understood the assignment completely.
1: And then Brendan did a stage dive off the desk.
0: All right. So let's get back to this picture we were painting earlier, man. So you and I and a couple of members of the team, we had to huddle before the show because, yeah, like anyone who's been to a Turnstile show, they know that the audience is a part of the show.
1: Yes, 100%.
0: Throughout the entire concert, people from the audience are hopping on stage and diving off like nonstop. And it's something to see. And, you know, in the building, most tiny desks, it's a pretty tame environment. And to your credit, I know you wanted to have members of the community in there, and we wanted it to be anything but tame. So we had to negotiate a few things.
1: Yes.
0: You wanted to get them in the space. You went during the last song, you wanted to get them closer to the desk and give Turnstile a little bit of that energy that they experience when they're on stage. Just a little bit.
1: Just a little bit. You know, and in that last song, Brendan sees his opportunity. He hops up on the desk and you know, he makes some history.
0: A lot of history. And listen, to lift the veil a little bit, we got about a hair close to out of control, but that's why I look back at that show and I just smile when everybody else got a little bit paranoid for a minute. It was a great show, one of a kind, and it from a musical standpoint and the environment, it was just unbelievable. I'll never forget it. So let's get in the pit and listen to Turnstile at the Tiny Desk.

Thank you all so much for being here. I'll take a quick second to introduce the band. We got Pat, Daniel, Franz, and Meg. I'm Brendan. And joining us today, Baltimore's own Thelgen Allen on trumpet. Tobias Moody on sax. Troy Long on the keys. This being somewhat of a hometown show for us, there's a lot of very important people in the room. A lot of personal heroes. And a lot of people that we grew up with, people that we... people that are family, people that are friends. Thank you for always being there. And I love you. It's never enough.

0: That was Turnstile at the Tiny Desk in 2025. We just heard Birds. Before that, Never Enough. I Care. Sunshower. And Turnstile opened the set with Dreaming. Lars, you produced that show because, you know, of course you did. It was recorded and mixed by Josh Newell.
1: This episode of Tiny Desk Radio was written by me. Walter Ray Watson edited and produced this episode along with Noah Caldwell. Neil Tebalt is our technical director. Saraya Muhammad is our executive producer. And Sonali Mehta is the executive director of NPR Music. And our theme was composed by Kaylin Ellis.
0: More Lars on Tiny Desk Radio, y'all. Say it with me. Thank you so much for listening to us on Tiny Desk Radio today from NPR Music. This is NPR.
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3: 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And you know who has strong feelings about that decision? Nicole's daughter. 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

0: Hey there, everybody. Ira Glass here. So our show today is something that producer Hannah Jaffe Walt has been collaborating on with reporter Nicole Hannah-Jones. And Nicole's version of the story, which is in the New York Times Magazine, is something that many, many people are discussing online right now. And I just want to say that if you have seen that article, there are a lot of things in what you're about to hear that are not in the article. Particularly, you'll get to hear at length from Nicole's daughter. And there are things that commenters are raising online that get interestingly addressed in our version. If you have no idea what I'm talking about, don't worry. All of this will become clear. And with that, here's Hannah Jaffe Walt talking with Nicole Hannah-Jones. These are recordings made as Nicole was in the process of writing that article.
1: I'm going to make sure we're recording.
2: All right.
1: Has it been 10 years since you've been in here?
2: I'm trying to think when I'm like, damn, I know it's been a long time. How long has it been?
1: That's Nicole. And this is a ritual I find myself in with some frequency at my age, beginning social interactions with an accounting of time that inevitably leads to a conversation about the kids, where they were then and where they are now.
2: And my child was just getting ready to start school. Mm-hmm. And now my child is a sophomore getting ready to celebrate her sweet 16.
1: That is wild. 16.
2: She will be 16 next month. Yeah, time.
1: Nicole and I spent a lot of time talking about our kids 10 years ago and talking about schools. We were reporting together on education, specifically on inequality and systemic racism in American public schools, how decades of policy choices had left public schools deeply unequal, many schools completely neglected. And meanwhile, Nicole and I had little kids. And in our own lives, the conversation among parents was how to game the system to be sure that your children do not end up in one of those schools.
2: Literally, every middle-class parent, no matter what their race was like, you have to put her in, you know, talented and gifted prep courses because they test at 4, and you have to decide if you're going to put her in private school, but you're definitely not going to put her in the neighborhood school. And I lived in the heavily Black, high-poverty neighborhood.
1: These questions, what are you going to do about school, started right out of the gate.
2: I mean, my response was, she's one. Mm-hmm. And people would look at me like, oh, you're so naive. I remember people being like, you silly woman. And people actually felt that that was like not being a good parent, frankly.
1: This intense, often judgmental scramble is something parents in places all over America do. But in New York City, where Nicole and I live, it's arguably the most extreme version. Parents have spreadsheets of schools, endless advice. You're going to want to avoid this school, apply to this program, maybe move to a different neighborhood. Any contortion makes sense, not even to strive for an elite school, but to avoid a, quote, bad school. What were the bad schools? Well, New York City has one of the most racially and economically segregated school systems in the country. The, quote, bad schools that families with options tried to avoid were disproportionately Black, Latino, and poor. In her reporting, Nicole had seen that Black students all over the country are concentrated in schools like this, where they're less likely to have the best teachers or curricula or facilities. And one reason that happens is that wealthy and middle-class families like hers opt out of those schools. So Nicole, who had a young Black daughter and had been a young Black girl herself, when her daughter Nadja got to be school-aged, she did not make a spreadsheet. She did not game the system. She enrolled Nadja in a regular public school, the kind of school most New York City kids end up in. The students mostly came from the neighborhood, Black and Latino kids, poor and working class. Here's how Nicole saw it. She thought, if more parents with advantage like her are inside a school, they could add their weight. They'll be personally invested. They'll be paying attention and seeing when there are problems. They can advocate for a school, for funding, for more experienced teachers, for extra programming. So all the students in the school, including their own kids, have what they need to learn. Nicole wrote about all this in a cover story for the New York Times Magazine 10 years ago. And on the cover, there was little Nadja in her school uniform afro puffs, serious face looking right at the camera. And the headline?
2: Choosing a school for my daughter in a segregated city.
1: I remember seeing it.
2: So that's the setup.
1: I remember seeing it and being like, oh, she did it.
2: Yeah. Yeah, because we, you know, you and I, we talked a lot about it.
1: It was an earthquake of a story. Nicole, putting the matter bluntly to parents, all of us gaming the system is making the system worse. What if we just stop?
2: I was really, really shocked by the impact that this piece had. You know, people were both writing, but also just sharing their story with me at my public speeches or other events that I was giving, like face-to-face, which was extremely powerful for me as well.
1: I feel like you're underselling how much influence.
2: What am I supposed to say?
1: So, like, there's school districts across the country that were suddenly talking about something that they had not been talking about, not just parents, but actual people controlling school policy.
2: Yes. It... In some ways, like this was like my dream as a journalist. But I became a writer because I wanted society to change. So I always write in a way where I'm trying to persuade people by making a moral argument.
1: That's what the story was, an argument. And it landed with so many people.
2: This story just... in some ways, like, never lost his legs. I was in Boston a few weeks ago, and a woman who has a six-year-old, her child wasn't even born when the story came out, said that this story guided her education decision-making for her child.
1: In a lot of your events, there was some people who would come up to you to sort of absolve them of the choice that they had made.
2: Time. Almost every public event I would do, either during the... question and answer session after the event, they would like kind of corner you. And there would inevitably be a parent or parents who would explain why they really, really, really believed in what I was saying. And they believed in the power of equality, but, you know, they couldn't make that choice for whatever reason. And I'd always be like, you know, okay, I'm not your priest. I cannot absolve you, and I don't want to absolve you. I wanted you to be forced to be like, what about these kids? What do they deserve?
1: So, for 10 years, Nicole has talked publicly all over the country about every aspect of this article, except how it played out in her own life, for her and her kid. And she decided she wanted to write about what happened and talk through it. So many months ago, Nicole reached out to me to ask if I wanted to hear everything that happened after the article was published. Yes, I did. She thought all the people who read her original essay 10 years ago and thought about it and talked to her about it and passed it on to others deserved to know how it actually turned out. And she thought her daughter, Nadja, deserved a chance to share her perspective, too. Nadja was eager to talk. She had a lot she wanted to say about this, and she has a very different take from her mom's. What you're going to hear is a series of conversations that took place before Nicole published her recent New York Times article, as she was trying to figure out in real time what she would write about all this. I talked to Nicole, and later I talked to Nadja, and she talks to her mom. These are conversations throughout which I was so alert and on edge sometimes. It is rare to hear a person who made a big influential argument come forward and say honestly, this is how it actually played out, and then publicly face their teenager. Who subjects themselves to that? That's today's show, An Argument in Five Acts. Two people willing to talk about some of the country's most enduring problems and look at how they unfolded in their own lives as mother and daughter. From WBEZ Chicago, it's This American Life. Stay with us.
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1: It's This American Life, Act One, Nicole's Choice. Nicole had been the one to pick the school back when Nadja was little. Her husband, Faraji, had been reluctant to send Nadja there. He worried they'd be hurting her. Asked Nicole, is this us experimenting on our child based on idealism? They'd argued about it. But once they resolved to do it, Faraji was all in. He threw himself into the school. Both of them were committed to being involved, and Faraji ended up even more involved than Nicole. They reassured themselves, knowing that if there were ways the school fell short, they could get Nadja help. And they'd be there, watching. They were both constantly assessing how it was going, where the school faltered, where it succeeded, what Nadja was getting. They were tracking all of it, including benefits that don't get factored into lists of New York City's top schools.
2: She got to spend her first 6 years of education in a school where most of the kids looked like her, where she had incredible Black and she had a Chinese-American educator. She had incredible Black educators. She had Caribbean educators, amazing Black History Month celebrations. They used to have the students do these self-portraits. And she would always, when she was young, make herself a dark-skinned Black woman, which I was like, yes. Like, so you are, you know, as a Black girl, seeing yourself in that lens and not in the lens of this, like, outside world that is saying that that's not beautiful or that's not something to aspire to. And so in her formative years, she didn't have that experience that I had of feeling less than other kids, of feeling like, is there something wrong with Black people, feeling different. Like, she didn't have that.
1: Like all of us, Nicole's own experience raising a child is always running parallel to the memory of her own childhood. Parenting is an ongoing act of correction. Nicole grew up being bused from her Black neighborhood to a mostly white, wealthier school. She was part of a desegregation plan. She's talked about the social isolation of being one of the only Black kids in school on our show before, the psychological toll of that. And she didn't want that for Nadja. And Nadja was a different kid, growing up differently than Nicole did. Her parents had money and college degrees. Nicole wanted Nadja to be in the mix with other kids, to see what she had that others didn't, and to feel comfortable with everyone.
2: I don't want my child to feel separate from other kids. I don't want her to feel that she's better than other kids. And she started to recognize the advantages that she had. I remember she came home. There was a classmate whose older brother had been killed. And Nadja was like, he doesn't have a coat. Can we get a coat for him? She had, like, empathy and humanity. And so I felt like that's why we're here. I believe in, like, a common good. I believe that, like, we have to be in it together.
1: Nicole was prepared for some things in the school to be hard, and she and her husband Faraji were in the school often. Faraji volunteered regularly, organizing parents, talking to teachers, addressing issues. He became co-president of the school's PTA. And still, there was stuff they didn't know, till they heard it from Nadja, starting around first grade.
2: She would come home a lot and say things like, it's hard to concentrate, it's hard to focus, that there was a lot of disruption in the classroom, like things that we know often happen in high poverty schools.
1: And they were having an experience parents in high-poverty schools sometimes have. They were having trouble getting the school to respond, even though they were so involved. In fourth grade, at a parent-teacher conference, Nicole and Faraji learned Nadja was not on grade level, which was not something they'd heard before. So they immediately emailed her teachers and principals saying, "We want to see her schoolwork. Please send home all her graded tests and assignments so we can look through them and see what's going on."
2: They wouldn't send the schoolwork home. I asked them, and they wouldn't do it. I have to go to the principal. The principal instructs them to send the homework home, and they say, "That's extra work for us." So I'm having to, like, take off from work. I'm coming up to the school all the time. I'm like, I need to see her work every week. This is crazy. And finally, the principal is able to get the teachers to send. They send all this work home that Nadja had been doing. And I start going through the math, and all the problems are wrong.
1: Oh, no.
2: Like, literally, almost all the problems are wrong.
1: Wait, again, the answers are wrong.
2: Like, he's just putting a check mark. He's not checking her math. He's not correcting her. He's not teaching her. Every single one is wrong. Yeah. Devastating parent moment. I'm like, what am I doing? What am I doing to my child? I felt like I was failing my child. Like, my decision was failing my child. God, I was so worried that I had done wrong by my child in a way that was irreparable. I remember sitting at the table that night, and I'm not naive, but I was in shock. There was the one part of just, like, what she wasn't learning. But there was the other part of, like, this little girl has all this confidence. She thinks she is amazing at math. She is smart, but she thinks she's, like, academically doing well, and she's not.
1: Nicole sat at the table, waiting for Faraji to get home.
2: And Faraji and I remember, like, as soon as he got home, I think he was at a school board meeting or something like that. And I'm like, look at this. And it's like, well, what do we do? Do we leave? Do we, like, take her out of this? And so we struggled with, like, what to do. I mean, we felt stuck because those other kids did not deserve not to be taught either. And the understanding that the consequences for them were going to be so much greater than for my child. These were already kids living in public housing, living in poverty, no power in our society. Faraji and I, we would have these discussions and we would be like, who are we if, like, the moment it gets really rough, we give up? Then what do we do it for in the first place? And in the end, we just felt we couldn't abandon the rest of those kids.
1: They made a new plan. They would stay in the school. They would get Nadja support, and they were going to get the school support. Nicole asked a friend, a former math teacher, to tutor Nadja at home. And Nicole and Faraji threw themselves into getting help for the rest of her class. They demanded the principal provide remediation for the entire math class. They had numerous meetings with the district superintendent. He agreed to send an extra teacher into the classroom. Their teacher friend recruited other educators to come by the school and offer after-school tutoring. This was a sprawling, all-consuming project that took so much more time than simply addressing the problem for their own kid. But they'd say to each other, this is why we're here, in the school, not just for their own child's success. Success for them was both and. Nadja doing well and all the kids doing well.
2: It's like we recommitted. Like, we have to be here. But it tested us, for sure.
1: You said it actually might have been from your article that it can feel unnatural. It can feel almost unnatural to put your child in a school that you think isn't the best, most perfect school. Did it feel unnatural to you?
2: Unnatural? Yes. Yeah.
1: Say more about that.
2: I mean, every other decision that I'm making about my child is to try to give my child the best life possible, trying to put her in the best situation, to give her the best examples to protect her, you know, make life easy for her. So, no, it didn't feel natural. But a lot of things that are the right thing to do don't feel natural.
1: So that was the balance of things at the end of elementary school. A shaky seesaw. They'd fought for better, like they knew they'd have to. They got help for Nadja, like they thought they might have to. And they stayed committed. For middle school, Nicole and Faraji chose a school in the neighborhood. It was mostly Black and low income. Test scores were not great. A public school plenty of parents would dismiss, but Nicole visited and liked it. Her district superintendent had recommended it as a school with a deeply committed principal who was on the ball, responsive to parents and students. And important to Nicole, this school had never screened students like some of the more sought-after middle schools. It didn't select kids based on their grades or attendance records or anything like that. It was open to everyone. Nadja made friends, joined the Food and Justice Club, did a lot of art. Outside school, she ran track. And then one day in seventh grade, Nicole and Nadja were in the car. Nadja was 12 years old. Nicole picked her up from school, and Nadja said she and her friends had been researching schools online and looked up their own school.
2: She was like, "Did you know my school had test scores like this when you decided to send me here?" I paused, you know, like hand on the wheel, driving. I'm like looking straight ahead, and I'm sitting there like, okay, what am I going to say out of my mouth that's going to make sense to her? And, you know, it's like, I knew this day would come. I wouldn't say I like talked a script over in my head of what I would say, but I knew it would come. And yet it's like the words that I'm like formulating in my head to explain why I chose this really sounded really hollow.
1: Why? Like what? What were you?
2: Well, you know, I'm like, yeah, I knew that the school had these test scores, but test scores are not the most important thing about a school. And it was really important to me, you know, my own values. I felt it was really important that you be in a school with, like, most of the people in our neighborhood. And she's sitting there and, like,

0: hollow coming out of my mouth. But I really believe that. I mean, I come from a people where I know my life, literally, in a literal way, is only possible because people were willing to sacrifice for a larger good. I mean, sacrifice like put your child through a white mob. Sacrifice. Sacrifice like get assassinated on your front lawn. Sacrifice. Sacrifice like get thrown off of the land that you worked. If everyone says, well, I would love to do that. I believe in the concept of equality, but, you know, I can't make a personal sacrifice. We don't get there. I don't live my life. So I know what I'm saying to her is right. But I also know that she is a 12-year-old child who looks at you not to, like, give her moral clarity, but to give her a life of opportunity. So I'm just kind of repeating what I've said and hoping that she'll move on, but she is not. She's angry. It hasn't been, she's like, it's not a good school, and I could have been at a good school. And so it's like just round and around. And now I'm like, oh my God, like, she's really not going to let this go.
1: Did you think, she's going to ask me about this sometime, I'm going to explain to her. Did you think about just giving her your article?
0: No. My child's not reading 10,000 words that I write. She's not.
1: She's on the cover, though. It's
0: she's on
1: her
0: the cover.
1: Picture.
0: No.
1: Really? Has she never read it? Do you think she's never read it?
0: I don't think so.
1: No, I don't believe that. Really?
0: I promise. When you ask her, the answer is going to be no.
1: I am going to ask her. That's coming up. The answer to that question and so many others. I talk to Nadja, and then she and her mom talk. No one is a prophet in her own home. That's in a minute from Chicago Public Radio when our program continues.
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1: It's This American Life. I'm Chana Jaffe-Walt, sitting in for Ira Glass. Today's show, An Argument, Act 2, Nadja. Okay, your mom told me she didn't know if you had read the article about choosing your elementary school. Have you read that article?
3: No.
1: You've never read that article?
3: Well, no, I have not. I have never read it. I've never found myself to read it. Maybe I should because of my mom.
1: Well, also because it's about you.
3: Well, yeah, but I never read it.
1: Nadja has been listening to her mom give talks her whole life. She says she knows what the article was about, her school. She went to her school. She lived it. She didn't have to read about it. What was the school her mom chose, wrote 10,000 words about choosing, actually like for Nadja?
3: It was just regular, like, it was fine.
1: It was just school.
3: Yeah, I don't really remember a lot from elementary. I was really into art. I like to draw a lot. I was loud. I still am. I was, like, chatty.
1: Did you ever wonder why you were in that elementary school?
3: No. It was just a school that she picked for me. I didn't really care about it. I wasn't ever thinking about stuff like that.
1: She was lonely sometimes when girls were mean. Regular kid stuff. Nadja remembers fourth grade, they didn't do much in class, and that her mom had issues with her teachers. She thought it was weird that her third grade teacher was absent a lot, but fifth grade was fun. It was all fine. What Nadja wanted to talk about more was middle school, sixth grade. That's when things got hard for her. She says in middle school, other kids made it hard to learn. There were fights.
3: Problems all the time. Like, we wouldn't even be able to play in gym because the kids wouldn't stop acting out. It

0: be like all the time. They would be throwing like fart bombs and stuff. There was like no punishment. It wasn't like stopped. So because of that, it's just not fun. You can't do anything, and they're ruining your chances to do things just because they can't act right. It was like really bad. I think I'd come home to complaining to my mom all the time, like, bro, these kids are always like fighting and they're always disrupting like class. I'm not trying to be in this type of environment, and I wasn't enjoying it. I remember we got our like report cards back. I think there was like 7 kids in that class who were like on honor roll, and the rest were like, they didn't. The school was so easy. I'm like, how did you not get, I don't know.
1: Wait, you're like, how did people not get honor roll? Is that what you mean?
0: Right. Because it was like, it was just a really easy school.
1: Did you have homework?
0: No.
1: No homework?
0: No. None. Zero. Like,
1: how did you feel about that?
0: I thought it was bad. I think I complained about my friends. Like, we don't get anything. We're not getting any work. Like, we're not getting any.
1: You wanted homework?
0: We did. We did. We honestly did want to get more things because we knew that we weren't learning enough. We didn't know anything.
1: Nadja was building her own assessment of her school, drawing on what she was seeing and what she wanted for herself. For her, a good school had homework. A good school was an organized school. Nadja used that word a lot when we talked. Her school was not organized. And then, in 7th grade, Nadja's teachers and friends started talking about the next step, high school. New York City has hundreds of high schools. The top schools, there are things you have to do. You have to apply, get good grades, you have to take a test or audition. It's a whole process. You need to do research, go on tours. You have to engage. If you're an ambitious 7th grader, or even just a kid who cares about status, as nearly every 7th grader does, this is when you start to become aware, if you are not already, that there are, quote, good schools and bad schools, and you fit somewhere in that system. And if you didn't know about it till now, you are probably already behind. Nadja and her friends started researching the top high schools. It was in doing that research that they looked up their own school.
0: And we were just shocked. Test scores were really low. Everything about the school was really low.
1: What'd you think when you saw that?
0: I was like, wow. Like, that's why we're not getting anything. Like, we have nothing. You see all the reviews, you see the parent reviews, you see student reviews, you see everything.
1: And test scores.
0: Hmm? I think we looked at those scores all the time.
1: You did?
0: Yeah, I think we looked at them all the time.
1: Like, you kept returning?
0: Mm-hmm. We kept looking at other sites, like how the school was. And it was not great.
1: She remembers bringing this information to her mom. And she remembers her mom trying to explain her thinking. But Nadja doesn't remember exactly what her mom said because she says it made no sense.
0: I didn't ever agree with, like, her response. All I know is that I wasn't having it. I was just like, why? Why am I here?
1: Nadja was mad, and she wanted an answer. Act 3, Nadja's choice. Nicole tried to answer Nadja's questions over and over. But Nicole understood things about Nadja's school and the school system in general that Nadja, as an 11 and 12-year-old, did not. Nicole knew that because her middle school didn't screen students, because it didn't select some students and turn others away, what that meant is the school had a high concentration of kids who showed up on day one to middle school already behind. Most kids had gone to elementary schools that were struggling. Many had diagnosed learning disabilities, and almost all of them experienced poverty outside of school. From Nicole's perspective, Nadja's middle school was doing a pretty good job of trying to serve all its students. Nicole had been inside lots of schools as a reporter, and to her, Nadja's school wasn't one that was neglecting students or lacking organization. It seemed organized and deeply caring, and unlike Nadja's elementary school, responsive. When Nicole brought Nadja's complaints to teachers and administrators, they got back to her right away. They tried in earnest to address things. But none of that was changing how Nadja felt. She kept returning to their argument about why she was at this school. Why? At sometimes random moments.
2: She would, like, we'd be in the kitchen preparing food, and she'd be like, I still don't understand why you did that. And I'm like, oh, my God. Like, I'm like, I, you know, like she's not letting it go. And you know what she said was like, you weren't in the classroom.
1: Right. It's not your experience.
2: It's not, right. It's not your education. It's not your experience. And I deeply heard that. And she's not, you know, an 8-year-old child. She is a young woman who's done her research. And I'm like, I just don't want, I don't want this to haunt me for the rest of our relationship. That's why what I ultimately decided, this is like, I don't know, fifth, sixth conversation slash argument, where I said, you know, you are absolutely justified in feeling how you feel. You certainly, if I had made different choices, would have had very different educational experience. And because of that, I'm going to now let you make the choice for your educational experience going forward. For high school, I would let her choose.
1: Wow.
2: So she would decide what school she wanted to visit, and she would decide what school she wanted to apply for.
1: This is a 12? She's a 12 at the time? This is a 12-year-old?
2: Mm-hmm.
1: And what was her reaction?
2: If anybody has ever parented a 12-year-old girl, then you know her reaction was like, yeah, but you still shouldn't have did that. I still want to talk about what you did. You're trying to move on, but I'm not over that. So that was her response. But then she was like, really? Like, you're really going to let me? And I was like, absolutely. Okay, great.
0: I'm going to a school that I want for myself. I'm going to a school that's going to be, like, hard to get into. Like, that's really good, that has high scores. That's what I wanted to do. I wanted better education. Just, like, learning more, or, like, homework. Like, having more curriculars, or, like, just more subjects. I didn't want to be in a majority black school. You see all these schools, prestigious, like, they're mainly Asian or mainly white. And it's like, if I've been in these schools where it's majority black, it's like, I'm not getting anything from it at all. If you look at, like, the top schools, they're majority white. And it's like, if you want to go into a good school, you're going to have to go to a majority white school.
2: She comes back with her list of schools. And I internally cringed.
1: Why?
2: Well, what my daughter did was looked up the top achieving schools in the city. She found out, like, the best in terms of test score schools in the city, and that was her list.
1: The exact opposite of your approach.
2: Yeah.
1: What'd you do with your face?
2: No, I don't think I actually... it's impossible for me to have a neutral face, but I try. I work very hard. I'm like, I cannot believe this. Like, my child came up with, like, the exact opposite of my life's work. And every school on there is a school that screens and has hardly no black kids.
1: Nanja organized everything for high school. She researched the schools, found out when they had tours, how you get into them. The only time Nicole intervened was to insist that Nadja at least tour a selective, high-achieving, majority black high school. Otherwise, Nicole kept her word and let Nadja take the reins. Nadja began imagining more and more what she wanted from school, where she was heading in high school and beyond high school. Nicole teaches at Howard University, an HBCU, the mecca of black education and excellence.
2: Yeah, I mean, I've been ingraining Howard into her since she was, like, 3 years old.
1: Mm-hmm.
2: And then one day, she comes back from middle school and she says she wants to go to Harvard. And I was like, we have never mentioned the word Harvard in our household. What the hell is happening? I'm like, what? Did you accidentally say Howard? No.
1: I love that your child's rebellion is to tell her mother that she wants to go to Harvard University.
2: Exactly, and I'm disappointed. I'm like, what is wrong with you? You have to admire that the child is like, whatever is the best that's what I want.
1: Yeah.
2: I both admired it and was appalled at the same time. Like, where are you getting these ideas? Who is putting these crazy ideas in your head?
1: Nadja submitted her high school application, ranking a dozen high-achieving schools, and she got into her top choice, a majority white and Asian school in a wealthy neighborhood, almost an hour commute by subway from her home. She started freshman year.
2: Within 2 weeks, she was ready to transfer. She wanted to transfer out of the school.
1: Wow.
2: And I told her no. I was like, look, we went through a whole process. You're going to stay here and we're going to figure it out. Like, this is life. This is real life.
0: The girls were different. I noticed that there were kids that were comfortable saying the N-word. I also experienced that.
1: There were white kids that were saying the N-word.
0: Yeah. That's everywhere. But it was like, I never really experienced that in person. It was like kids that also came from very good homes. Like kids that also came from like very rich households.
1: And did that affect you? Or
0: I thought they were like too bougie and had high egos.
1: How were the academics? That was the thing you had really wanted.
0: When I got into that school and they were talking about all these things, I'm like, what are we talking about? I never learned this. So it was kind of bumpy. Like, it was hard. It was really stressful.
1: Yeah, that sounds stressful.
0: I've never got a C before. I never really got those grades in middle school. And when I saw that, now it was just like, ugh, it sucked a lot.
2: She didn't feel like she fit in. She didn't feel like she had anything in common with most of the kids.
1: Were you surprised that that was her experience the first few weeks?
2: No, not at all. That experience I have had.
1: That was the experience you were trying to protect her from.
2: Exactly.
1: One of them.
2: One of them, yeah. Probably the most devastating thing is you spend like their whole lifetime trying to build up the sense of themselves. Just as a parent parenting a child, but also me trying to build my child's confidence as a Black girl and the inherent intellect and worth. And then it can be destroyed like in 2 weeks in this school. Freshman year, it was the first time a teacher ever called about like behavior for Nadja, that it never happened. She had never had behavior problems. She was angry. She was really angry that for much of that year.
1: Nicole and Faraji focused on getting Nadja tutoring and support. And Nadja settled in. She made new friends. She caught up academically. She stopped asking to transfer. She's doing well. This was the new status quo. And this is where they were when I started talking to Nicole and Nadja, toward the end of Nadja's sophomore year, the second year at the high school that she'd chosen for herself. Nicole and Nadja had come into the studio to talk, not knowing exactly what the other thought about this whole experience now. Some time had passed, and they'd stopped fighting about it. Nicole had not written her new article about all of this yet, and she had questions. She thought, now that Nadja was doing so well, she'd been able to get into her top school and succeed there. Nicole wanted to know, if I asked Nadja what she thought of her mom's choice, would she still say it was terrible? Act 4, Nicole and Nadja. When they showed up together, I could tell just by watching the way they interact that Nicole and Nadja enjoy spending time together. They're comfortable. Nadja's 16 years old now. She tells me her top pick for college is Howard. Not Harvard. Howard. She likes it, she says, because it's in D.C., it's got a nice campus. Plus, she says, I'd get to be with my mom. They both act like this is a completely regular thing for a 16-year-old to say and want. And that is how I know they're close. And that a lot has changed. I had talked to Nicole about all this twice on her own before she came in with Nadja. And I talked to Nadja alone for almost an hour and a half while her mom waited outside. I got Nadja's thoughts on the experiences she'd had in the different schools. And it wasn't until the very end when I said, is there anything else you want to say, that Nadja mentioned the argument with her mom. They hadn't had it for a long time, but Nadja said she had brought it up again when she was feeling behind at the beginning of high school.
0: Like, Mom, if you didn't put me in these schools, I would have been okay.
1: What'd she say?
0: She said the same thing. She said, I don't know what she said.
1: She said
0: all I know
1: something.
0: Is I complained to her. So.
1: So you know that she said the same thing that she said the last time you had the conversation, but you don't actually know what that thing was.
0: Yeah, I don't know what it was.
1: Do you want to know?
0: Yes.
1: I think we could probably get the answer from her because she's sitting right outside here. Nicole, you up for coming in? Hello, Nicole.
3: Hello.
1: Nicole sits next to Nadja and they talk.
3: No.
1: I'm going to bleep the name of Nadja's high school when it comes up in this conversation. They're sitting side by side and Nicole begins laying out her case. She's clear, vulnerable.
3: For me,
1: tells Nadja this was a hard choice, the hardest choice. Nadja's still seems to be listening carefully. As Nicole says, public education is just so deeply unequal and always has been. Black kids in particular, segregated and denied a fair and equal education.
2: What do we then do? Do we just say, well, it's nothing I can do? Or do you try in some way to make some intervention? It's like, why should my child be the one that's rescued? Like, you should escape what we consign so many other kids just like you to. I just will never feel right about that.
0: Why? It makes no sense. You're talking about, I'm just going to give you the worst just because it's not fair that I didn't ask to be born. All you're supposed to do is just, like, put me in a good school. Like, I didn't want to put you in a great school and have you have advantages over other kids. Isn't that what you want? Isn't that what you want me to have? Is that not a normal thing you want me to have? You don't want me to.
2: You do, though. This.
0: Okay, yeah.
2: But you do. You have advantages. You have so many advantages.
0: Right, okay, so no. But I'm saying in school-wise. I'm in school every day. Mm-hmm. I was in that building every single day. That doesn't make sense. I'm there more than home. Obviously, I get more in general, but school is the most important thing.
2: That's fair.
0: Everyone's not your kid.
2: That's
0: you can't
2: true.
0: Save everyone who doesn't want to be saved.
2: That's what you think, though? You think, like, other kids don't want better?
0: I'm not saying that. I wanted better. All the kids in my school wanted better. There's no benefit that came out of you putting me in those schools. There's no benefit at all. Could you tell me a benefit?
2: You want me to answer that?
0: Yeah,
2: benefit for the school?
0: What benefit did you provide the school?
2: I think that's a great question. I do think it was a benefit of us being in those schools. We brought resources. If you remember when
1: Nicole runs through a bunch of examples. Your dad organizing parents at the school, intervening when there were issues with teachers, making sure kids who couldn't afford field trips would still get those opportunities. The principal creating a recognition breakfast for kids who made the honor roll wouldn't have happened if you weren't in the school. Nicole goes big and specific. The benefits of kids having friends from different backgrounds, our moral obligations to one another. Nadja is not waiting for her to be done. She's jumping in. Opportunities for all kids? Like what? You made friends with different kinds of people? Who? Dad being involved had a big impact? How?
2: We don't have to actually agree. It's okay for us to see this in a different way. But ultimately, you got into your first choice, a high school.
0: But you could have had me way higher in education.
2: Do you feel like your life is being held back?
0: I don't think that, but I didn't want to feel like I didn't know anything because I was set back in other schools. I didn't want to feel like I was dumb. In ninth grade, it did feel like I was dumb. It did feel like I didn't know anything. It was like, oh my gosh, like you're the, like, a dumb black girl in a white school.
2: Mm-hmm.
0: That's what it made me feel. Why should I have to suffer with that? Why couldn't you just benefit kids in another way? Like, there is other options.
2: I don't think you can change. I think we have decades of people saying they were going to change a school from the outside, and I just don't think you do. I think New York City is full of people who write checks and people who say, you know, I believe in equality. I mean, what we were trying to do was not just about giving some additional funds to a school. We were trying to change the power dynamics.
0: But that doesn't connect to why did I have to be in the school? Like,
1: Nicole says, okay, remember what happened in fourth grade when kids weren't being taught? Do you remember that? That wasn't just happening to you.
2: The only way, though, that we know that's happening is because we're in the class and we're in the school. And had we not been in the school, we wouldn't have ever known that that was happening.
0: There are ways that you could know that kind of stuff.
2: But there aren't. And we've talked about, like, over and over, like, our lives are the products of people who didn't just say, we think segregation is wrong, we think injustice is wrong. Like, they were willing to put themselves, their families, their children on the line for that.
0: So you put me on the line to help a school, but it didn't work.
2: I put you on the line,
0: but even,
2: in hopes of
0: even when you knew,
2: making a change, yeah. It's not like I never had any doubts about my choice. I did. And the only reason I'm okay with my choice now is I'm like, you're fine. I felt this was important. I tried to do the right thing.
0: And I think I'm fine because I'm in the school I am now. I feel like if I picked a different choice that you wanted me to, I don't think I would be fine.
2: Okay.
0: And I think this choice was good for me. And I do appreciate you for saying that.
2: I think your choice is good for you as well.
0: Yes.
1: They'd done it. Nicole had committed to letting Nadja have her say. She felt she owed it to her. And Nicole was committed to putting all of this out into the world. And as a final step in this whole process, she fact-checked herself. And she was in for a shock. Let's give this an act, a mini act, a postscript. Act 5, the evidence. She was checking her memory on things as she wrote her story for the New York Times Magazine. And Nicole looked through old emails back and forth with Nadja's schools, messages to principals and teachers raising concerns.
2: And there's like pages of emails. I don't even remember sending that many emails. And I'm a writer and I'm a journalist, so my emails are very detailed. Like every time I'm emailing the principal, I'm quoting my daughter, I'm listing all these details, the issues we were having, feeling like we were getting the proper response, my worries, my concerns, Nadja came home and said that her teacher was gone again, and this is like the fourth time the teacher was gone, and there was no sub. And Nadja said she had to go in the kindergarten class, but she's in second grade, right? And not just like a record of my making complaints, but a record of like non-caring, like the principal not responding, the teachers not responding, over and over and over and over again. And I'm in Texas that day. And I'm getting ready to go give a talk. And I'm sitting in the hotel room and I'm just reading all of these emails. And it was crushing to read them. And I was like, damn, like you really, to make this work for yourself mentally, I just forgot. I had just pushed a lot of that out of my memory, I think, to be able to live with the choices we were trying to make. And I understand my child feeling very, betrayed by our choices. This is why my baby is so angry.
1: Did you tell her any of that?
2: Well, she calls me. She calls me right as I'm sitting there. I'm like sitting at my desk, just going through all these emails, and I'm like, I'm not crying, but I'm teary-eyed. I'm just sitting there. So she calls me and I pick up and I'm trying to make my voice sound normal, but she hears that I'm upset in my voice. And she's like, what's wrong, mommy? And I'm like, nothing, everything's good. And she's like, what's wrong? And she asked me that maybe one more time. And then I just told her, I was like, I've been reading the emails from everything that was happening with your schools. And I'm sorry. And I just told her, like, I don't feel like you got the education you deserved. And I don't feel that I listened to you enough. I just said, I'm sorry.
1: What did she say?
2: She was quiet for a second, and then she told me, I'm kind of glad you're seeing this now, because I don't feel like you listened to me. I don't feel like you tried to understand that. And I just apologized again, and I said, you're right. The stakes were so high for me personally. I feel like the stakes are so high when it comes to the issue of integration and equality that I couldn't admit to her that, yes, you did bear a cost. And I don't know that we made the right choice. I don't know what the right choice would be.
1: I was stunned by this turn. I have never heard Nicole talk like this. I've never heard most people, my closest friends, be this truthful with themselves about their choices, especially when it comes to our kids and schools. And talking about those choices in public? Never. Why? So all of us can judge or feel smug or angry or vindicated or however you have felt listening to this? It's not like Nicole is the only one out here making a choice. We all live in the same world she lives in. We all live with schools that are segregated and unequal. We all make choices. Imperfect, complicated choices. Nicole's just the one who's reckoning with hers. Deeply. And in public. And I think the less you talk about a choice, the less you scrutinize it, the easier it is to live with. Nicole is in a strange, new, and disorienting place these days. She's a person who's used to making an argument. And now, she's not sure what to argue for. Not just because of her experience with Nadja, also because of what Nicole's seen in her reporting over the last decade. For years, Nicole's writing pushed for systemic change. In particular, she's argued that we need to integrate public schools racially and economically. And in her reporting, she's talked to so many people who put their lives into that fight, who sacrificed, made real life-changing sacrifices that they hoped would lead to a bigger transformation. And so little has changed. Public schools are unequal and segregated as they were 10 years ago, 30 years ago, 60 years ago. If you sacrifice to make a change, but change doesn't come, all you're left with is the sacrifice.
2: And so what am I arguing for? I don't know anymore.
1: Whoa, Nicole.
2: I know.
1: A lot's happened.
2: A lot has happened. The base of the argument is that what we are doing to Black children is immoral. And that I am not wavered on. I will not waver on. I want us to understand that we choose this. I don't want us to be absolved by it, not even me. I want us to come at the end of this story sharing my sense of devastation. I feel like the culmination of all my work is I'm going to force you to bear witness to what you choose and what I choose.

Our program was produced and edited today by Nancy Updike with help from Ira Glass. Nicole's article is called In Fighting for Every Black Child, Did I Betray My Own? And you can find it on the New York Times website. It was edited by Elena Silverman. 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I'm Chana Jaffe Walt. Ira Glass will be back next week with more stories of This American Life.

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9: Live from NPR News in Washington, I'm Linda Kenyon. President Trump used what is known as a pocket rescission to cancel nearly $1 billion in congressionally approved funding. NPR's Eva Pukach reports.
10: The timing of the move just days before the fiscal year ends means Congress won't likely have time to address the cuts before they go into effect. The White House says the cuts focus on, quote, wasteful and harmful government spending. A majority of the cuts are to programs at the Department of Health and Human Services. Others target education programs for migrant students and a Department of Justice agency focused on reducing racial tensions. The pocket rescission drew bipartisan congressional backlash, including from Republican Senator Susan Collins of Maine, who chairs the Senate Appropriations Committee, who said she would work with her colleagues to address, quote, these illegal actions. Eva Pukach, NPR News.
9: Hurricane Nolo continues to meander south of Hawaii. Forecasters say it could bring more than 2 feet of snow, of rain rather, to the Big Island, along with the dangerous flooding and mudslides. Nolo is the third hurricane to batter Hawaii this year. NPR's Juliana Kim reports.
11: Big Island and Maui are expected to see heavy rain and strong winds this weekend. While the other islands may be spared from Nolo's harshest impacts, the entire state is reeling from months of natural disasters. That includes major storms and an earthquake. The state's governor, Josh Green, says over 1,200 homes have been damaged or destroyed as a result. He adds that recovery efforts will cost upwards of $1 billion prior to Nolo. Hurricane season in Hawaii is expected to last through November 30th. Juliana Kim, NPR News, Honolulu.
9: A new analysis of census data finds that for the fifth year in a row, the poverty rate for seniors has risen. NPR's Jennifer Ludden reports.
12: The AARP Foundation analysis found women are far more likely than men to age into poverty, and its own survey found just under a third of those 50 to 64 reported a significant drop in household income in the past 3 months. Foundation President Claire Casey says even a small disruption, like a car breaking down, can be devastating for low-income workers.
13: You're much more likely to end up in the long-term unemployed, and you're much more likely to end up in a job that makes less than the one you were in.
12: A third of older, low-income adults also said they did not have enough savings to cover an emergency expense of $100. Jennifer Ludden, NPR News, Washington.
9: President Trump has rejected Iran's proposal to reopen the Strait of Hormuz. The president told reporters outside the White House that Iran wanted the U.S. to lift its blockade of Iranian ports, waive sanctions on oil, and observe a ceasefire that would include Lebanon. In addition, Iran said it would agree to talks in 7 days. You're listening to NPR. Facebook, Instagram, YouTube, and TikTok are refusing to run advertisements for an upcoming documentary on billionaire Elon Musk. As NPR's Bobby Allen reports, Musk has threatened to sue over the nearly four-hour film, calling it a hit job.
14: The documentary is called Musk. It's by Oscar-winning director Alex Gibney, and it's set for release next month. The film is a scathing look at the tech mogul's life, from his childhood in South Africa, his rise in Silicon Valley, including his takeover of the site formerly known as Twitter, along with his time in the White House. Gibney asks, how did one man become so powerful? It's a message deemed too political by Meta, YouTube, and TikTok, all of which have refused to carry ads about the film. That's according to a person close to the production who wasn't authorized to speak publicly. Earlier this month, lawyers for Musk threatened to file a defamation lawsuit over the film. Musk would not sit for an interview with Gibney. Instead, he used an AI-generated avatar of Musk as a stand-in. Bobby Allen, NPR News.
9: Starbucks is planning to close 250 stores in North America starting next week. The company did not say which coffee houses will close or how many of them are in the U.S. It also did not say how many of the stores are unionized. More than 700 U.S. Starbucks stores have voted to unionize since late 2021. Starbucks Chief Operating Officer Mike Grams did say the locations either are not delivering acceptable financial results or they are not providing the experience he says the company wants for its customers and employees. I'm Linda Kenyon, NPR News in Washington.
15: 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Other contributors include the estate of Joan B. Kroc, whose bequest serves as an enduring investment in the future of public radio and seeks to help NPR produce programming that meets the highest standards of public service in journalism and cultural expression.
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1: Adewale Mae went on this big vacation to Europe.
2: It was my very first time in Europe. Oh, it was beautiful. I think
3: Adewale's first stop was Spain. He was there during the week, Monday, Tuesday.
2: And everyone's outside, you know, eating, catching a coffee, they're playing, just like having fun, doing things, just flying kites. And I know
3: Adults, okay.
2: I legit saw someone who was like 50 years old who was just like playing outside. I think they were playing Frisbee. And I was just like, wow, that's just very, very nice. Working age adults
3: outside during the workday, during work hours. Adewale is just noticing this, taking it in. He's with a buddy. They're at lunch early into the trip.
2: So we're having paella, and my friend was like looking around, and he was just like, bro, what do people do here for a living?
3: His friend was thinking the same thing that Adewale was thinking, which was, why does it seem like so many locals are not at work?
2: And like, we're asking around just like, hey, like, what do you do for work? And we got all of these different responses where, you know, someone's a seamstress and someone's works at like an interior design studio.
3: And Adewale knew that this entire continent basically has a different relationship with work than the U.S. does, especially in the summer.
2: Businesses are just completely closed.
3: Adewale is a labor economics researcher at the Economic Policy Institute. But actually seeing the European attitude toward work in person felt different. And it made Adewale think of this report he worked on a few years back.
2: The name of the report is No Vacation Nation.
3: No Vacation Nation.
2: Very, very on the nose.
3: In this report, Adewale looked at the 21 richest countries in the world, and he listed how many paid vacation days they all get. Not because of the kindness of their employers, but how many paid vacation days every single person in these countries have to get by law. And he found that Japan, for example, gets 10 paid vacation days for everyone on top of 15 paid holidays. Australia, 20 paid vacation days plus 8 paid holidays. Spain, 25 vacation days paid plus 14 paid holidays. We are talking 39 days off paid for everyone. Hairdressers, mechanics, doctors, bakers, daycare workers, train operators, every worker in these countries is guaranteed paid vacation. Actually, every worker in all of the richest countries in the world has to get paid vacation, except for workers in one rich country, the U.S.
2: In America, if I could have 31, 29 days of paid vacation, what would that look like for you? What would that look like for you as a worker?
3: And it's not just a rich country thing. Mexico, Afghanistan, Thailand, Tanzania, they all, at least in the formal job sector, guarantee paid vacation from work. The U.S. is the outlier. Zero paid vacation days and zero paid holidays. By law. Dang. Oh, and the vacation that those of us in the U.S. do get from our employers, we don't even take it all. In 2018, U.S. workers left 768 million days of earned vacation on the table, literally forfeited about $65 billion worth of vacation benefits. What is wrong with us? Hello and welcome to Planet Money. I'm Sarah Gonzalez. Today on the show, why and how did this happen? We have an episode from 2023 about how an entire continent, basically, and much of the world got all of this guaranteed paid vacation, and the U.S. missed out.
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3: I've been thinking a lot about time and free time lately. And a little personal vacation backstory. I recently had 200 hours of vacation that I had not used and could not roll over into the next year. I was going to lose them. And one of my editors was like, I can probably go to bat for you and get you to keep those vacation hours, like just this one time. And I said, nah, it's fine. I'll just lose them. Because I had just had a baby, I took maternity leave, and I was like, I can't just come back from leave and then take a bunch of vacation. I would feel so guilty. But recently I've been like, hold on, 200 hours? That's a whole month off of work paid that I left on the table. That is so much free time when free time feels so scarce to me these days. And it's not just me. More than half of the people in this country who are lucky to get paid vacation don't use it all. And why? Why do we do this? Why do we not use our vacation? And why is vacation seen like a privilege here, something you wait to accrue if you get it at all? Half of low-wage workers in the U.S. don't get any paid vacation. So I started calling economists and historians, asking them why. And I kept hearing the same thing. Europeans just value leisure far more than Americans do. And I do not accept this response because there has to be more to it. Why? Why do they? I mean, value free time,
5: yeah.
3: I think.
5: Well, why don't Americans prioritize the right to vacations? There are a couple of things.
3: Gary Cross is a historian who has written a book about free time. He's going to give us some historical context on vacation here. And he says the U.S. has never even gotten close to seriously trying for paid vacation as a right.
5: Of all the things, the rights that people have pushed for, paid vacation has never been a part of that list. It's never been.
3: In Europe, countries did push for vacation in big, big ways. And they didn't ask their individual employers. They asked their federal governments in the 1920s and the 1930s. And they got it. They had been saying, like, why do just the aristocrats get leisure? And this idea spread across Europe.
5: That everybody should have some moments of some period of release from ordinary urban and modern economic life.
3: Gary says time off from work, vacation, was popular across many political parties and religious groups. And it was also used for some pretty awful things, too. The fascist party in Italy, the Nazis in Germany, Gary says they actually encouraged leisure also, even as they were preparing for war.
5: It's kind of ironic that one of the tools to make your citizens into warriors was to give them a vacation. But that's one of the things that they did. You know, workers would be sent to the lakes or to the seashore, but they would, of course, develop loyalties to the regime.
3: Yeah, it was loyalty through leisure. And Gary says this emphasis on downtime, on time off from work, did not just pop up out of nowhere. He thinks it stems from Europe's long tradition of festivals, like days-long folk festivals and customs in medieval times.
5: Carnival and Mardi Gras and midsummer celebrations, which were kind of like the early version of the vacation, in the sense that they were multiple days where people stopped doing ordinary work.
3: Yeah, it was multiple days of playing. And the U.S. just didn't have this same kind of festival, all work stops tradition. When Europeans came to the U.S., to what is now New England, Gary says it was largely Christians who rejected those kinds of festivals, which brings us to a big, commonly held belief that Americans just have this deeply ingrained work ethic that stems from religion. We are talking about the Puritan or Protestant work ethic here, that it is godly to work and ungodly to waste time.
5: You know, the traditional view is, of course, idleness is the devil's workshop, or, you know, there are various versions of that. But you don't have to believe in the devil to feel that when you're idle, you are somehow or another wasting precious time.
3: Yeah, Gary says you don't necessarily have to believe in the Protestant doctrine to adopt this work ethic. He thinks it's evolved and changed.
5: You could make the argument that the so-called Puritan work ethic is really the kind of capitalist work ethic.
3: And Gary says other societies don't really have the same kind of guilt for idleness that the U.S. does.
5: I mean, I'm like that, you know, and frankly, I get a little anxious if I'm just hanging around a beach for a week, you know. And I have German friends who aren't anxious at all. And, and you know, where did I get it? I don't know.
3: Yeah, but some economists really hate this Protestant Puritan work ethic argument.
6: But look, come on now, Protestant ethic, I get that all the time. And yet,
3: this is Daniel Hammermesh.
6: And yet, where did the Protestant ethic originate? In Switzerland with the Calvinists, okay? And yet the Swiss get a lot of public holidays. They get 4 or 5 weeks of paid vacation. So the ultimate Protestant ethic people are taking a lot of time off also.
3: Daniel is a labor economist at the University of Texas at Austin, who also wrote a book about time. And for him, the Protestant work ethic argument doesn't fly because in 1979, the U.S. worked about the same amount on average as other rich countries, Canada, Australia, France. We all worked the same amount of hours per year. It's just after 1979, all of those rich countries sharply began cutting their hours, working less, but not the U.S.
6: We are an absolute outlier in this regard. It's very depressing.
3: Daniel feels very strongly about time and how we spend it. For him, this is the ultimate economic choice we make.
6: Because in our lives, we combine time with money. Money and time go together, and one of them is always scarce for you.
3: Do you work more for more money or work less for more time? This is the model of the economic man theory, which basically says that the model person maximizes happiness or, you know, utility, and that happiness comes from not just having money to spend, but also having time to spend that money. Now, Daniel has looked at data on how people spend every minute of their day, and he says, actually, people in the U.S. and Europe work the same amount of hours every week. We all generally have a 40-ish hour work week. It's just the U.S. works more weeks. And the only reason for this, he says, is because we take less vacation. If you do the math, Daniel says people in Europe work about an hour and a half less every day. So this 1.5 hour difference to me feels so small.
6: An hour and a half a day out of eight, that's a huge amount in economic terms. It's the equivalent of one day off a week.
3: Right. That's Friday. That would be like we got every Friday off.
6: Every Friday off or every Monday?
3: Okay. Yeah, that's a big difference. So, all right. Daniel, who has looked at data on how people spend every minute of their day, he was going to be my ticket. He's got to have the answers for why the U.S., relative to other countries, started working more.
6: I have no answer to that one. It just factually did.
3: So wait, I mean, you are like a time work guy, a time work economist, and you don't have an answer for why we work so much?
6: I have a lot of non-answers.
3: Non-answers. I'll take it. We're going to do a little process of elimination here, people. There are two fun non-answers, and the first has to do with income taxes. Daniel says some right-leaning economists and macroeconomists believe that we in the U.S. work more because our income tax is lower than some European countries. The argument is because Europe tends to have a higher income tax, people in Europe will go like, why am I going to show up for work so much? They're going to just tax me so much. Let me just work less. It doesn't make sense.
6: That's the
3: argument.
6: Because
3: our income tax is lower in the United States, we go like, I get to keep a little bit more money, so it makes sense for me to keep showing up to work and not take time off.
6: That is the argument.
3: This is one of the oldest ideas in economics, that if you get to keep more of your paycheck, there's more incentive to work. And you have to remember here that a lot of people in the U.S. do not get paid vacation. So the incentives for them to work instead of taking time off are bigger. And Daniel agrees with this premise. When you look at the data, Daniel says getting to keep more of your paycheck does make you work more. But just a little bit more.
6: It's quite small and far too small to account for any differences between Europe and the U.S. So that European-American difference because of taxes just is not consistent with the evidence on how people in an individual society behave. So I'll erase that one.
3: Although some macro economists and conservative economists would say, no, yes, that is still a reason.
6: Yes, but the people who quote that are typically macro economists who really haven't looked at the evidence of individuals.
3: All right. So that is the fun conservative non-answered argument.
6: The lefty argument is that Americans are a consumerist society and rich corporate advertisers are exploiting the consumers, holding these little carrots in front of our nose like a horse being urged to run, incentivizing us through these advertisements to want to work more and more to afford all these wonderful things we want to buy, a third car, a larger house, you name it.
3: This argument is basically that people in the U.S. are programmed to work more because we want to make more money to buy more stuff because we are inundated with advertisements. Bleak.
6: And, you know, it's quite possible. But the empirical problem with that is there's just as much corporate control in Europe. There's just as much advertising. And I can't believe that Europeans are so much smarter than us that they don't get themselves get led by the nose by these people. So it's hard to see why, with no difference in the amount of advertising, no difference in our basic nature, why they should have this different outcome in terms of vacations from what we have.
3: So the fun, dark, lefty argument that we work more to buy more because of advertisers, Daniel says this one doesn't fly for him either. So far, we have no great answers. I'm like, at this point, desperate for an answer. And I'm like, there has to be, we're not just like so inherently different as people.
6: No, we're not at all different as people.
3: We're not at all. Okay,
6: not in the
3: right.
6: Least. I mean, again, I can.

0: offer that will miss out on career opportunities. And kind of because this, the U.S. has this reputation that we value money more than time. And Europeans have this reputation of valuing time more, leisure. But I mean, you know, like, French people are not just born valuing leisure, but we come out valuing money. That's not a thing. Something must have caused this, right? So for a satisfying answer on this one, I went to Tom Cohen at MIT, who left a lake house during vacation to do this interview. So you're a workaholic also, like the rest of us.
1: Guilty as charged.
0: Tom studies work and employment and unions, and he says there was a time when unions helped workers get the things that they asked for in the 1930s. That's when we got the minimum wage and overtime and Social Security. But Tom says it was a very unique moment in history when workers had more power than businesses. But after that, Tom says businesses regained power again, and they started saying, we don't want the federal government to mandate worker benefits. We'll decide that.
1: We will respond to the labor market if necessary to keep our workers and to be competitive in the labor market. But don't tell us how we should run our enterprise and how we should treat our workforce.
0: Tom says the 1930s was kind of our window, our chance to get something like guaranteed paid vacation. But Tom says back then, some unions actually kind of drew a line at vacation.
1: There's also a view among unions that, look, we don't necessarily have to push for all of these things through legislation, because then if we did, then people might say, well, why do I need a union?
0: Oh, so this is like a known thing that unions, like if we ask for everything at the federal level, there would be no point in unions?
1: Absolutely. The AFL, American Federation of Labor in particular, was very strong on saying this is for the private sector. This is for what unions exist to do.
0: The plot thickens. We were sabotaged. No. But yeah, this is one of the interpretations for how things went down back then. And Tom says this is maybe why, in the end, we didn't get a bunch of benefits guaranteed by federal policy.
1: Vacation was just one example of this concern.
0: What were some of the other things outside of vacation?
1: Pension, private pensions, health insurance. Those are the big three.
0: The big three. Pensions, health insurance, time off through vacations were left off the table. Instead, we got collective bargaining rights, which basically say we can bargain and negotiate with our individual employers for pension, healthcare, and vacation. Now, we should say that the U.S. is also known for not passing these work benefits because of racism. A bunch of people in the U.S. back then didn't want Black people, for example, to get these benefits. So no one got them. But in Europe, everyone gets the big three, vacation, pension, healthcare, as a right. Vacation started spreading in Europe in the 1920s and 30s, and healthcare came in waves in the 1940s, 70s, and 80s. And maybe this is why European countries started cutting their hours after 1979, but not the U.S. Like, maybe Europeans were like, okay, we're getting all these benefits, plus we're just generally getting richer. Maybe work is not so important anymore. But when you do have to pay for these things, like we do in the U.S., maybe that's why work is so important here. And so when you do have to negotiate for health insurance, pension, asking for vacation kind of falls to the bottom of the list.
1: Yeah, it's a much lower priority.
0: I mean, this does seem like the best argument to me about why we differ.
1: Yeah.
0: Yeah, okay.
1: Yes, if given the option, workers are historically more interested in seeing their take-home pay increase than they are in getting another day or week of vacation.
0: It makes so much more sense to me now. Like, we don't just value money more than other people. Maybe we just need money to pay for health insurance or whatever. This feels good. This feels right to me. And even Daniel Hammermesh, who doesn't like any of the theories on this, he likes Tom's theory.
2: I like that one. I hadn't heard it. He's probably wrong, but at least I can't prove he's wrong. And that's pretty good compared to all the other explanations.
0: But really, Daniel says, we're looking for answers in the wrong place. He says economics cannot answer this one.
2: I can't stress enough, as much as I love

0: economics in the end, this is a political issue.
1: Yeah. Daniel says this is really about political will and the political appetite. But he says talking about vacation and questioning why the U.S. is the only rich country that doesn't guarantee it is valuable.
0: Because it can put in people's heads the idea that maybe there is a different way. And the very fact of talking about it and getting it out there in the public, I think, should stimulate people to worry about that. That's the reason I'm talking to you today about this.
1: Daniel says talking about vacation can help change the culture. Like, maybe bosses will start taking more vacation and encourage workers to take more, too. Like, if we're all taking vacation, maybe that will make us feel less guilty about it. Because, you know, working a lot and not taking vacation because that is what you want to do, that's fine. But a lot of people do not want to work as much as they do, and they would be happy to have any paid time off. And even me, I mean, I do genuinely enjoy my work. I love being a reporter. I feel like I have worked so hard to get to this exact place, and I love it. But, like, I'm going to work for 35 more years, like, until I'm 70, and that's when I'm going to take big, long vacations? That cannot be what life is about. So the other day, because of this episode, I asked for a last-minute 2-week vacation. I leave in a week. Oh, and I do have an update. I went on that 2-week vacation, and it was too much vacation. I actually tried to leave early. I had a bunch of stuff to do at home, you know? Today's show was produced by Sam Yellowhorse Kessler. It was edited by Jess Jang, fact-checked by Sierra Juarez, and engineered by Maggie Luthar. Alex Goldmark is our executive producer. I'm Sarah Gonzalez. This is NPR. Thanks for listening. Take your vacation. All right, guys, you are here to tell us what is coming up next on How I Built This.
2: Yes, indeed. Thank you so much, Sarah. So today I'll be joined by Sarah LaFleur. She's the founder and CEO of the women's wear brand MM LaFleur. And she's coming onto the advice line to share her wisdom around growing your skills and understanding your customer when you have to wear more than one hat.
3: I think that's like the confusing thing about the founder CEO role, because you get slotted into these big titles in my case at age 27. And I think anyone can be a founder from day one, but a CEO is a hard job, and it has to be in some ways learned on the job.
2: Stick around after the break for How I Built This.
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2: Hello and welcome to the Advice Line on How I Built This. I'm Guy Raz. This is the place where we help try to solve your business challenges. Each week, I'm joined by a legendary founder, a former guest on the show, who will help me try to help you. And let's get to it. Joining me this week is Sarah LaFleur. She's the founder and CEO of the women's clothing brand MM LaFleur. Sarah, it's great to have you back on the show.
3: Thank you so much. I'm so excited to be here.
2: Oh, we're excited to have you. You've been on the show twice before, actually. First time was in February 2020 to tell us the story of building M.M. LaFleur, and like many founders we've had on the show, you started the brand because you had a problem to solve, which was you were a corporate consultant, and just too many clothing options didn't really fit in with what you wanted to wear. And that of course, was back in 2011. And then along the way, you built this awesome brand, but then you had some challenges, especially during COVID. And we're going to get an update about what happened, but it's a great episode. So before we get to our callers, I was hoping to just kind of catch up. Tell us a little bit about how things have been going since you were last on the show.
3: Oh, my gosh. Well, I feel like I have lived 10 lives. and I think, last time I was on your show, I think I was 7 months pregnant, and now my kids are 5 and a half. So, it's been a wild 5 and a half years. And yes, like COVID was horrible for my business. You know, our revenue in 2020 was down 60% from 2019. Wow. We had to go through 3 rounds of layoffs. It was so painful. We had to close every single one of our stores and then reopen some of them. And then we actually opened some new stores as well. So, we got the business to profitability in 2022 again, and have just been steadily growing since. And it feels like in many ways I feel lucky that I got to have a second shot at it. You know, I really thought I was going to lose it all. And it's been this amazing experience of getting to build and rebuild the brand and hopefully doing it smarter the second time around.
2: Yeah, I remember in our conversation, the thing that really struck me, and you know, I think was so innovative about this brand is the idea of a uniform. And I think about you a lot because anyone who's seen me do anything live or in public knows that I have a uniform. It's a blue blazer and sort of greenish trousers and a white shirt. It's just what I wear, what I feel comfortable. I have 15 different blue blazers. And it might sound boring to some, but that's like what I feel best in. I feel and the concept of M.M. LaFleur was to create a uniform. Obviously, it wasn't just, it was like a much more broader line of offerings, but that was the idea behind it. Now you've expanded it where it's like it's still very professional, it's still very elegant, but it's not just for the office.
3: Yeah, for sure. I mean, I think for the majority of, you know, white collar professionals, there's some virtual work mixed in with just how we work these days. You know, jackets are now the power item. And I think it makes sense if you think about her lifestyle. Like she might go to the office and then, you know, go to pick up her kids from school, or she might go out for dinner with her friends. And to be able to just like take off that jacket, you know, it helps you go pretty seamlessly from professional to casual. And now, whereas like I think a lot of women would have said like, oh, I have a rack full of dresses. I think a lot of women have a rack full of jackets.
2: I think we're talking about women sort of roughly late 20s to sort of mid to late 50s.
3: Yeah, that's right. Yeah, we have almost equal age distribution, which is like one of the things I'm most proud about in our brand. Like we don't really particularly skew young or mature, or, you know, I think the professional woman, like the way she's dressing when she's 27 is not all that different from how she's dressing when she's 47.
2: Yeah.
3: Hopefully she has more disposable income and she's able to invest in more like quality pieces and things that she'll wear for the long term. But we really, we like to say it, you know, at MM, it's a psychographic, not a demographic.
2: Huh. That's really, really interesting. All right. You ready to take our first call?
3: Can't wait. This is so exciting.
2: All right, let's do it. Let's bring in our first caller. Welcome to the Advice Line. You are on with Sarah LaFleur, founder of M.M. LaFleur. Please tell us your name, where you're calling from, and just a little bit about your business.
9: Hi, Guy and Sarah. My name's Marnie, and I'm calling from a little coastal town on the East Coast in Australia. My business is called Tick Socks, which are fun socks with built-in tick protection.
2: Awesome. Marnie, welcome to the show. So you are in Australia, tick socks. These are socks that protect you from ticks. So tell me how they work.
9: So they have built-in permethrin, which is factory bonded. I license an existing textile technology, and it lasts through 70 washes versus the DIY methods that outdoorsy people like hikers are used to doing, which lasts about 6 washes.
2: Got it. Okay. And where are you selling them? Are you selling them through your website or in stores in Australia? Where are they being sold?
9: So it's direct to consumer just in the US for a couple of reasons. Like, it's a much larger market to launch and validate the idea. And also the insect repellent industry is heavily regulated. So it made more sense to launch in one market and validate rather than, you know, going global and dealing with all of the regulations of all the different countries at the same time.
2: Okay. All right. So now you are now selling the socks. And tell me about how much do the socks cost?
9: So they're sold in a box of four for $119 US, which includes shipping.
2: Got it. Okay. Before we bring in Sarah, tell us your question.
9: My question is, when your product combines functional and emotional value, but people associate it with something that they're used to buying cheaply, what actually helps justify the price in those first few seconds before you lose their attention?
2: All right. Great question. I want to bring you in, Sarah, because you have dealt with this issue too. I mean, you are selling premium products, but at a very affordable price now. But I think probably initially you were not able to do that.
3: Yeah. I mean, Marty, you were kind of speaking to a lot of the journey that we went through when, you know, I first launched the brand, which is that I could sell my products in person. Like when my customers tried on, you know, our dresses, our blazers, they got it immediately and they would convert. But online, it was really, really hard to kind of show people why this black dress was so much more superior to, you know, another black dress for a fraction of the price. And I think you're probably running into some of the same challenges here. Just so I better understand, like you mentioned there are other socks out there that have a similar function to your socks, to tick socks. But what makes tick socks superior is that it maintains that tick repellent quality for 70 washes versus the 5 to 6. Is that right?
9: Yeah. So the 5 to 6 is the DIY method. So you can spray and soak yourself, which is, it's just a hassle. Like it's laborsome. And that's where that emotional value comes into the equation. Like it's peace of mind. It's hassle free. The alternatives on the market are very utilitarian and they're marketed towards like, you know, the hunters, the hikers. No one's really made it accessible, targeting women aged between like 30 and 50. So lots of them are moms. They're looking for like some fun socks that they want their husband or themselves or their children to wear rather than, you know, like a khaki color.
2: Yeah. I mean, what's interesting to me about these is that they're colorful and interesting. And so this is fun. It looks fun. But I think, you know, your problem, right, is that it's the price point that people kind of are surprised about. Because they're looking at this, say, $119 for socks.
9: Yeah.
2: You want to reframe that instantly. Like, you want to kind of push this to moms who are sending their kids to summer camp in Connecticut and Massachusetts where Lyme disease is, you know, rampant, right? Kids playing in tall grass.
9: Yeah.
2: And that's where I would sort of focus on the $119. Be really transparent about it. I mean, literally $119 for socks, for four pairs of socks, and you answer right away, yeah, because we don't sell socks, we sell a summer worth of protection, and then suddenly $119 for four socks doesn't seem like a lot. I mean, that's four pairs of socks you're sending your kid to camp with. You're good to go. Like I, you know, as a parent who sent my kids to camp, I'm always like thinking about ticks. I would really kind of frame your pitch to that audience.
3: I was going to say, first of all, I am that mom that migrates to Connecticut for some part of the summer, and we are in like Tick City. So I'm with Guy on this one. The first people that I thought about buying this product for are my kids. Like, yeah, of course, I'm worried about myself too, but you know, I know better than to roll around in the field. My kids do not. And so, Marty, I think this is just my hypothesis. I don't think direct-to-consumer is the right distribution channel for you. I think it's really, really hard to have a single product, a fairly niche single product, thrive on direct-to-consumer. But I think you would kill it at a lot of outdoor stores, and I think you would kill it with the camp crowd, like Guy said. And my thought was, you know, at a lot of these American camps, parents have to purchase a lot of gear.
2: A lot
3: of
2: gear.
3: T-shirts, whatever.
2: Bunch of stuff.
3: Crazy amounts to get their kids ready for camp. And I wonder if you can actually partner with these camps directly to say, you know, I have created the best socks for your campers. I will donate 10%, 20% to your camp if you agree to distribute this link and just see if you can pick up, get some traction that way. And that's still direct to consumer, but I think like almost a business to business, you know, type arrangement.
9: Yeah.
3: I'm also, I know you said pricing, but I'm just doing a quick, you know, Google search comparison. Like LL Bean has one for $27, or it makes me think the pricing may not be so much the issue. Like it sounds like the market is already priced around there. And I think your products are so fun and exciting and they would really stand out when laid side by side by something more neutral and bland and beige, like you said. So I do think you really have a shot at, you know, winning versus your competitor here. But I don't think this should be direct to consumer.
2: The other thing that you might want to do is I would just email camp directors and see what they say. It's you, and you email 100 of them, you know, 30 of them might get back to you.
9: Yeah, got nothing to lose. It's a great idea.
3: It's got nothing to lose. And I think they're not used to getting pitches like this, is my guess. So they may just be more open to it versus like, yes, of course, like be awesome to be an REI. Like that's where Marnie's headed for sure.
2: Yeah.
3: But like really understanding who your customer is and just going directly to them through this medium rather than, you know, performance marketing and ads, those are going to be so expensive. And it's just going to cost way more than what, you know, the business can probably afford right now. Try this route. I'm so curious to hear how it goes.
2: The brand is called Tick Socks. Marnie Shanahan, thanks for calling and good luck.
9: Thank you so much, Guy and Sarah.
2: Thank you.
9: Bye.
2: Yeah, I'm super paranoid about ticks. I'm in California, so we don't really have Lyme disease as much. It does occur here, but I have picked off ticks, I don't know about you, like with tweezers, and put them in baggies and sent them off to get tested because I'm so paranoid.
3: Oh, wow.
2: Yeah.
3: Chris is from
2: your husband.
3: Town of Old Lyme. Yeah, Chris, my husband, is from the town of Old Lyme.
2: Oh, he is. Wow.
3: Yeah. So, you know, the birthplace of Lyme disease. But
2: yeah,
3: when we take out our dog on a hike, it's like rare that he doesn't come back with at least 20 ticks.
2: Right. Every time.
3: So it's a real pain point for a lot of people.
2: Yeah. Man, ticks are scary. And for some reason, there's only a vaccine for dogs.
3: Dogs. I know. Right. We figured it out for dogs. Hopefully we can figure it out for our kids.
2: Where's the human one? Yeah. We'll be right back with one more caller. Stay with us. I'm Guy Raz, and you're listening to The Advice Line right here on How I Built This.
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2: Welcome back to The Advice Line on How I Built This. I'm Guy Raz, and my guest today is Sarah LaFleur, founder and CEO of the women's clothing brand MM LaFleur. 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
11: Hi, Sarah. Hi, Guy. I'm David Bronchi. I'm calling in from Brooklyn, New York. I'm co-founder of Siblings, which is an eco-home fragrance brand tackling throwaway culture through clean, refillable candles.
2: David, welcome to the show. Thank you for calling. All right, you're in Brooklyn. Siblings is the brand. It's a, so you sell candles. So I'm thinking like, we just received like one of those diptyque candles as a gift and, you know, you burn it and then I hope we reuse the jar for like coins or something. That's not what this is. You don't just throw away the glass container?
11: Exactly. Yeah. So we're making candles that are better for you and better for the planet. You know, it's a candle you never have to throw away. So You simply reuse it through scents and seasons with our easy candle refills. And these refills are what come in 100% compostable bags. And all you have to do is melt the wax, pour it into your forever vessel, and you have a new candle.
2: Huh. Okay. So just to clarify, you get these nice kind of containers, ceramic or whatever they're made out of. And do you like put it in the microwave to melt? Like how does it, is it like little pellets of wax? Like how does that work?
11: Yeah, it's different. So you're right. It is a ceramic vessel. We actually have our ceramics. It's 95% recycled clay. And then the bag, it's 100% compostable. And inside of it is a block of wax. And you stick that bag in the microwave, melt it, takes a couple minutes, and then pour that into your forever vessel or your candle that's empty, and you just are able to refill easily.
2: Uh-huh. Okay. Got it. And all right, so tell me a little bit about the business. When did you launch it?
11: Back in 2019, I launched this business with my sister, hence the name Siblings. We grew up on a horse farm outside of Buffalo, New York, and we just watched our parents live very sustainably. I mean, it was limited material things, everything passed down and fixed, and the biggest compost pile you've ever seen behind the barn. So we just kind of had that sustainable mindset instilled in us early on. Years later, Eva, my co-founder, is living in Stockholm, and she's surrounded by incredible Scandinavian design. And like a lot of people there, she was burning endless candles through the long, dark winters. And when she kind of looked closer at all these candles she's burning, she just, something was off. Something didn't feel right. You know, it's this beautiful ritual that's supposed to bring you joy and you end up throwing it away again and again. And that doesn't feel good. So that's ultimately what led to Siblings.
2: I love it. And give me a sense of your sales. How'd you guys do last year?
11: Last year, we did over $2 million in sales, so the business is doing well.
2: Amazing.
11: And we've kind of been in that low seven figure, though, for the last few years, and we're trying to break out of that.
2: Okay. Before we dive in further, what is your question for us?
11: Yeah. So, I mean, I guess for ages, Americans have been in the habit of buying a candle, disposing of it when it's done. You know, some people try to recycle it, try to repurpose it, but the reality is most just end up in the trash. And it really is analogous to the way people thought about plastic water bottles 15, 20 years ago. We bought that bottle, we drank it, threw it away. Now that's almost unthinkable as we've embraced reusable bottles. And that's what candle vessels should be. So the question we have is, what are the keys to shifting consumer behavior towards refilling something that people are used to throwing away?
2: Okay, great question. Sarah LaFleur, I want to bring you in. Any thoughts or questions for him?
3: Well, I was just going to say, I do think there's something here between the utilitarian versus like the, you know, it's used as a gift. It's often something decorative in your house. And the vessel to me is like the most important object that you're selling because you're saying that's the thing that you get to refill. That's the thing that never leaves your house. It's never, once you bring it in, it's going to be here for years.
2: Mm.
3: And so that vessel needs to be over the top beautiful. It's that vessel that really will, I think, emotionally, you know, resonate with the customer because they're thinking that this is a refillable candle. Like the scent's going to come and go, but it's the vessel that's going to stay in my home forever. And I think that's where you have an opportunity to differentiate more. I think right now it's a relatively straightforward looking, you know, it looks like a nice ceramic pot, but I wouldn't say it's wildly different. Like if you want a Siblings vessel that's like unmistakable. When you see a Siblings, you know, vessel, you know it from anywhere.
11: Yeah.
2: I think that's a really great idea. And I think you're right. So the design is nice. It's lovely. It reminds me a little bit of Heath Ceramics, if you know that brand. But there's an opportunity to really use that as a canvas to try interesting things. I think practically speaking, you know, with $2 million, you probably have a limited marketing budget. But even if it's just a few thousand dollars, you know, ideally you want to use about 10% of that for marketing, but it's a lot. But I would really lean into videos that short form videos that really show the ease of use and the beauty and the simplicity of having this beautiful vessel. And I would consider spending some time, and not you don't have to spend a whole lot of money, but time thinking about how to make some simple videos.
11: I love that. Yeah, it really is. It's a visual item.
3: Yes. I think that really also resonates with me. And maybe you already have a lot of these, you know, videos or ads running. I think when you were describing like the microwave process, I was like, ooh, that for me was the friction point that came up, you know, when I was going down my marketing funnel. I'm like now in the consideration phase. What are the things that are stopping me from pulling the trigger? It's, ooh, that sounds complicated. Mm. And I think guys spot on with that, like show us through video how easy it is. And I think that's one hurdle you can overcome. I go back to the gifting, like I'm sure holidays are probably some of your strongest moments, just really going back to, okay, how can we make this a beautiful gift? It feels like you're opening joy, you're opening comfort. I think that's what we all look for when we gift a candle and hopefully receive one.
2: Yeah, for sure. I think it's you've got your work cut out for you, but you've got a great product and you've got a lot of traction, David. So good luck. The brand is called Siblings. Keep us posted.
11: Thank you.
2: Thanks so much.
3: Thank you.
2: Yeah, I mean, I think that, and also, you know, there's something like kind of Japanese, Scandinavian simplicity, like not chaotic lifestyle, right? Like a more...
3: Thinking about the Hig lifestyle.
2: The Hig lifestyle. That was the word. The Hig. Yeah, yeah, right. Yeah. Or Hig. I don't know how to pronounce it. Yeah. Right. Yeah. My final question for you, Sarah, is if you could go back now to where when you started M.M. LaFleur and knowing what you know now and all the experience that you have gained, what kind of advice could you give to that person, that Sarah, 15 years ago, that might have been helpful?
3: That it's going to take me a decade to become a CEO. Like I was founder from day one, but I think that's like the confusing thing about the founder CEO role, because you get slotted into these big titles at, in my case, at age 27. And, you know, the truth is I really didn't know what I was doing, but I had this big dream and big ambition. And I didn't really care if people thought I was totally crazy, because I knew what I wanted and I wanted to go for it. But to learn the operations of the job, to really understand what metrics matter and what don't, to learn people management skills and how to run a business. Like it really took me a decade to learn that.
2: Yeah.
3: And so I think some grace would have been welcome. And I think I probably could have asked for more help on how to be a CEO. I think anyone can be a founder from day one, but a CEO is a hard job, and it has to be in some ways learned on the job.
2: It's great advice. And I think not enough people acknowledge that. That's exactly right. Starting the business is one thing, running it successfully is another thing. That's Sarah LaFleur, founder and CEO of the women's clothing brand, M.M. LaFleur. Sarah, thanks so much for coming back on the show.
3: Such an honor, and just incredible to be back here 5 years later and get to play a small role in this amazing family that is how I built this. So thank you very much.
2: Thanks so much for listening to the show this week. You've just heard an excerpt. And if you want to hear the full episode of How I Built This, you can find the show wherever you listen to podcasts. This episode was produced by Carla Estevez with editing by John Isabella. Our audio engineer was Jimmy Keeley. This hour of Planet Money and How I Built This was produced by Carla Estevez. I'm Guy Raz, and you've been listening to How I Built This.
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0: From the Center for Investigative Reporting and PRX, this is Reveal. I'm Al Ledson. Last year, the Trump administration canceled hundreds of arts and humanities grants. Turns out, with help from AI.
3: What did you use? OpenAI? That's ChatGPT.
0: In court, a DOGE staffer said they use AI to flag grants for cancellation, like a project to preserve native languages.
3: What's wrong with promoting a language center?
4: It is DEI because you're promoting a subset, Alaskan Native Language Center and the archives to promote diverse perspectives.
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4: Pro-America, Meritocracy, Garden for American Heroes.
0: 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But first, this news.
5: Live from NPR News in Washington, I'm Linda Kenyon. Chinese leader Xi Jinping says he agreed with President Trump to set up discussions on AI risks by November. NPR's Jennifer Pak reports from Beijing.
6: China says progress has been made in identifying which items to lower tariffs on, worth $30 billion of goods in each direction, without giving details. While the White House lists U.S. fish, wood products, cosmetics, and Chinese toys, holiday decorations, and small appliances as items to see tariff reductions. The White House also says China agreed to buy more American coal and that Beijing will address U.S. concerns on rare earth supply shortages. No mention of these in China's statement. Both Beijing and Washington say Trump and Xi agreed on Iran, that it should never hold a nuclear weapon, and that no country should charge transit fees on international waterways. Jennifer Pak, NPR News, Beijing.
5: Former Kennedy Center employees say several months ago, the institution's leadership canceled a plan to repair significant leaks in the main building. The center's board now says those leaks were so urgent that the complex had to close immediately. NPR's Anastasia Tsoukas has more.
7: In a letter sent to two congressional committees, the whistleblowers say the center's current executive director, Matt Floca, had secured $9.3 million to replace and repair water leaks in the center's roof and soffits. Those repairs were approved in August 2025, according to supplemental documents also filed with Congress. But this April, the whistleblowers say Floca canceled the repair plan 4 months before the Kennedy Center's board approved shutting the arts complex immediately. They also say some of the waterproofing funds were diverted for repainting exterior columns and other cosmetic changes President Trump desired. The Kennedy Center did not respond immediately to NPR's request for comment. Anastasia Tsoukas, NPR News.
5: A nor'easter is bearing down on New York, with officials saying the worst is yet to come. Jessica Gould from member station WNYC has the story.
8: Governor Kathy Hochul has called for a state of emergency in New York City and surrounding areas, urging people to stay home. She says not to underestimate the storm following a calm stretch Saturday afternoon.
9: Don't take this lightly. Don't tempt Mother Nature. Don't risk your life.
8: The rain is expected to intensify overnight and through Sunday morning, with gusty winds and coastal flooding. And officials say a full moon could worsen flooding. Already, a few residents in coastal Queens were kayaking through the streets. And videos show cars entirely underwater around a hotel in nearby Edgewater, New Jersey. Officials are encouraging New Yorkers to avoid all travel through late Sunday morning. For NPR News, I'm Jessica Gould in New York.
5: You're listening to NPR News. Alabama has reached a settlement with TikTok. As NPR's John Ruich reports, the lawsuit accused the social media company of designing its platform to be addictive to kids and then misled consumers about it.
10: TikTok has agreed to pay Alabama $100 million, and that figure could go up to $300 million if certain conditions are met. A statement from Alabama's attorney general says the short video platform also agreed to implement a series of safety features designed to protect children. Those include a two-hour daily time limit extendable by parents, pauses that interrupt teens using the platform continuously, restrictions on nighttime access, and a prohibition on cosmetic filters for teen users. The TikTok agreement follows a similar settlement last month between the social media giant Meta and a group of states. That case also hinged on whether the social media platforms were designed to hook kids and whether the company was truthful to the public about it. John Ruich, NPR News.
5: Communities worldwide dedicated yesterday, 9/25, as Dolly Parton Day. The date was a nod to Dolly Parton's hit song, 9/5. Many states established the 25th to celebrate Parton's career as a singer-songwriter, actor, philanthropist, and an entrepreneur, as well as her commitment to increasing literacy. Fans donated to Parton's Imagination Library, while others celebrated by dressing up as the superstar and toasting with pink-themed cocktails. Parton died last month after a short battle with cancer. She was 80 years old. I'm Linda Kenyon, NPR News in Washington.
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0: From the Center for Investigative Reporting and PRX, this is Reveal. I'm Al Ledson. South of downtown Nashville, Interstate 65 cuts through the city and over a piece of American history that's literally buried underground beneath the soil and concrete. Just above the highway here, near a guitar sign, construction cranes, new luxury apartments, and even a brand new soccer stadium, there's a hill that most people driving by don't even notice. And on it, a massive stone fortress called Fort Negley. The Union Army built it during the Civil War to defend Nashville from the Confederacy. But what makes this fort remarkable isn't the generals who commanded it. It's the people who built it. Thousands of black men, women, and children, many who had just escaped slavery, were enlisted as labor to quarry the stone and raise these walls. And after the war, some of them stayed.
12: The entire fort was surrounded by neighborhoods of people who had descended from the black veterans of the Civil War.
0: Angela Sutton runs the Fort Negley Descendants Project. She says that for decades, the heart of this community was Bass Street. Then, in the late 1950s, came the interstate.
12: When it was time to put the highways in, most cities in the nation sort of put them through the neighborhoods that they had blighted, because get rid of two problems that way, right? And so it was called the urban renewal, and that happened here too. So our Bass Street neighbors all got forcibly relocated into homes.
0: What are the remnants of Bass Street that have been lost and buried? What could they tell us about our shared history, who we are, and what we've been through? 2 years ago, Angela and a team of archaeologists received a federal humanities grant to collect oral histories from families whose ancestors lived here.
12: And then use those oral histories to go and determine where we should dig in order to find out more about the Civil War soldiers and veterans who gave their lives and built their families here in this space.
0: The excavations began turning up traces of the community that once lived here. Old building materials and scraps that people used from around the city to make their homes. Children's things, small chalkboards, pencils, and marbles. And bullets believed to be from a battle when residents defended themselves against the Klan. The project is led by historians and descendants of families who lived here. Their work has helped inform a broader effort by the city to preserve the site. But the research itself depended on federal funding. Then, in the spring of 2025,
12: just got an email out of the blue saying, please stop, you're done.
0: The National Endowment for the Humanities was rescinding Angela's grant.
13: It wasn't just this project. Across the country, nearly 2,000 grants from the NEH and the National Endowment for the Arts were suddenly canceled or withdrawn. They added up to over $100 million. It was part of a sweeping shift in federal culture funding. And it came on the heels of a series of executive orders from President Trump aimed at reshaping the federal government. One targeted what it called gender ideology extremism. Another moved to end federal diversity, equity, and inclusion programs. Another promised to restore truth and sanity to American history. Today, we're bringing back an episode that looks at how this shift made artists, historians, and communities rethink the work they're doing. And to ask what happens when the government decides certain stories and certain points of view no longer deserve support. That question was on the mind of Reveal's Jonathan Jones. So this past January, he started driving the same highway that runs past the old fort, Interstate 65, traveling south from Tennessee into Alabama. He wanted to meet people directly affected by the cuts as they try to figure out what happens next, where the fight isn't just about what was cut, but about who gets to decide what counts as American.
14: Exit right to I-65 South, US 31 South, toward Huntsville.
15: Here's one thing I did not expect on my road trip through the South. Snow.
16: So it's Tuesday. It was a terrible snowstorm. Shut down I-65. But now the roads are clear, at least the highway is.
15: I first read about the cuts to arts organizations in this part of the country in the summer of 2025 in the Nashville Weekly. What interested me was the range of what the cuts touched. Film, theater, dance, festivals. Stuff that you might just take for granted in your community. I wanted to understand what this money actually does. And what changes when artists are told their work is no longer in the national interest. What does it change in America?
14: In 0.2 miles, you'll arrive at Studio by the Tracks. Your destination will be on your right, approaching a railroad crossing.
15: Studio by the Tracks is a small art studio in Irondale, Alabama. When I pull up, it's this little white building across from the railroad tracks. Tables out front, a yellow door, and a handmade sign in the window.
17: Hi. I made it.
18: You made it. Welcome to Studio by the Tracks. Yeah.
15: That's Boo Gilder, the executive director. The studio was created for adult artists on the autism spectrum. Boo shows me around. And just to be clear, this isn't art therapy. The artists here make their own work and they sell it. It's pretty much what you would expect a busy studio to look like.
18: It's kind of weirdly bustly kind of day. So we have an artist residency program, and one of our artists is resident, so he's making a video to include in his artwork.
15: Tables splattered with paint. Stacks of paper. Shelves full of supplies.
17: Could I just ask you your name?
19: Laura Brayman.
15: Laura's working on a watercolor of magnolias. She's 33 years old and lives in Trustville, another suburb of Birmingham, just down the road.
19: Watercolor is basically new to me. I've never really known this many techniques, but I'm really a big gardener, as you can see, and I love it here. The work, the staff, the clients here, everybody here. I feel really at home here, really comfortable. My art comes from my feelings and from my heart. So art is basically my life. It's my solace, it's my comfort, it's my safe place.
15: She tells me that sometimes she comes in here stressed, can't focus. And everyone here understands that some days are just like that.
19: I don't know what I would do without the place.
15: The studio was founded on the basic premise that once young people on the spectrum become adults, there are almost no services for them. So this is a place where they can come every day and keep creating. Willow Molina, a collage and multimedia artist, says the autistic community tends to be misunderstood.
18: not everyone who's on the spectrum is going to be as verbally articulate as I am. We have a number of nonverbal artists here, and through their work and even just their body language and their mood and the energy that they give off through the creation of each piece teaches us more about them than any theoretical conversation or therapy might.
15: Willow and Boo both tell me about one of their favorite artists. He's nonverbal. He walks in the door, sits down, and starts working immediately, mostly doing watercolor and pastels on wood panels. And he won't stop until class is over. His paintings are abstract fields of color in motion, bold strokes pressed up against each other. You can see the movement of his hand in every line, meeting color, building into these layered, almost explosive compositions.
18: Byron does these gorgeous, really saturated colorscapes. I reconfigured one of his pieces into what looked like an aquarium, and it was really cool.
20: I am not together.
15: The studio had been awarded a $95,000 grant spread over 3 years. They got the first year, then last year, the remaining funding was withdrawn. Boo tells me, keeping a place like this open is a constant balancing act. Public money, donations, membership, just enough to pay staff, buy supplies, and keep consistent hours. And there's an art to all that, too.
21: What I did not expect was that money that we had already been promised would be revoked. That was a really big surprise to me personally. Like, you assume when you make an agreement with the federal government that they are going to hold up their side of the agreement. In the nonprofit world, you're swimming in uncertainty, so it's just another level of promises not kept.
15: Boo doesn't talk about the quality of the art that's produced, although some of it is stunning. She talks about the studio as a kind of community, a place where people feel seen and supported. She says that when we as a country decide to fund places like this, we're saying people with developmental disabilities aren't on the margins of American culture. They're part of it. And when the government takes away that money, it feels like they're telling the people here, you don't belong.
21: And one of the most valuable things I learned was the value with what I call art with a lowercase a, like the value of everyday making that is got innate value that probably ends up as a finished piece, but maybe not. It's not just putting pen to paper. It's talking about your ideas. It's building something from the ground up. It's seeing something take form. It's seeing other people be invested in your creativity.
15: The next day, I meet Chuck Holmes in a quiet corner of the Birmingham Public Library. He runs the Alabama Humanities Alliance, the state council that distributes money across Alabama. We're not meeting at his office because he no longer has an office. After the NEH cuts, he couldn't afford one anymore.
22: When you add up the cost of an office, that's a full-time position. And I wanted to go virtual rather than have to lay off somebody on my staff.
15: For decades, money flowed from Washington to state councils like his, trusted local agencies that helped decide which projects got funded, and then out into communities. In 2024, Chuck's organization distributed about $400,000, reaching about 250,000 Alabamians. These are mostly small grants to libraries, schools, senior centers, and community events. And then, in April 2025, the cuts came down, and their entire operation almost came to a screeching halt.
22: It's created a sense in communities of, like, let's watch our spending, let's be careful, let's not maybe do programs. If they annually thought they were going to get grant funding from us and it's not there anymore, what do you do? Well, you don't do it.
15: I asked Chuck about something you hear a lot from critics these days, that federally funded art and culture have become a vehicle for some kind of liberal ideology. He says they have sent educators into the field to deepen how civil rights history gets taught in Alabama. And they funded something called Healing History, an initiative bringing people from different backgrounds together to talk about the state's past. But Chuck says the goal isn't pushing some sort of left-wing agenda.
22: We're not a bunch of bomb throwers here. We're trying to give people opportunities, trying to get people to see each other as fully human. There's no political agenda here.
1: I can imagine a critic or critic of the arts and humanities saying they're dividing us, they're pitting groups against each other, they're making us feel bad. What would you say to that?
22: Yeah, and I get it. And people do sometimes say they feel bad. And I think maybe feeling bad is the cost of living in a democracy. When you're looking at your own history, I can't measure how somebody feels in their heart or what's in their head before or after that conversation. But I can say that we've created a conversation that would not otherwise have taken place about sometimes some pretty hard topics in our state history and our national history. And I just think it is part of our history. Is it black history? Is it white history? We call it shared history.
15: I've been driving up and down the stretch of highway between Alabama and Tennessee for days now. Downtown Birmingham, West Side neighborhoods, little towns like Pulaski. Places that, depending on who you ask, are either struggling or reinventing themselves. And what I started to see was this. You can't really separate the arts and humanities from the life of a town. These places are what bring people together. To see each other. Have a conversation or a good time. And yeah, spend money that helps keep everything else going.
2: Hi, everybody.
20: Hey.
2: Hi. Thanks for being here at our first Book and Film Club of 2026.
15: Take Sidewalk Film Center in downtown Birmingham. It's an independent cinema tucked into the basement of a historic building, part movie theater, part community living room, and home to the city's biggest film festival. Tonight there's like a film and book club here. It's a small little local cultural space here in downtown Birmingham. It helps Alabama folks tell stories about Alabama. In the lobby, young filmmakers are hunched over laptops. One of them is Justice Anderson, a local filmmaker who found his footing here.
23: I came down here for the Black Focus Night in 2023, and I was kind of just blown away in a way that I've never seen a theater like this or a place like this. I'm from a really small town, so I have to drive 20 to 30 minutes to go to any theater. You walk out of here and you just want to talk about the film you just saw for hours. Some people just may not realize that, and they're taking it for granted.
15: And what's clear was that Sidewalk isn't some cultural war indoctrination. It's simply a community hub. So when they lost their NEA funding, the community responded. Chloe Cook, the executive director of Sidewalk, tells me that a local brewery reached out, asking what they could do to help. And tattoo artists started selling film-themed designs to fundraise.
24: And I just thought, like, what in the, like, this is incredible, you know, to see this just like other people getting creative and saying, like, how can we step in and what can we do? The show's going to go on. And people rallied to help us figure out how to make that happen.
15: I love that story. But then I'm also like, people had to put tattoos on their body to save the Sidewalk Film Festival. Then you drive to Ensley, west of downtown Birmingham. You meet people like Eric Marable Jr. and Jamon Hill at an organization called Flourish, where they're building a Black arts and cultural district in a neighborhood that's been long overlooked.
25: We as Black people are not just the suffering that you hear about on the news. There's beauty being created here.
15: These aren't just arts organizations. They're small businesses, youth mentoring places, rooms where people talk and can be heard. And then if you head north, you'll come to Pulaski, Tennessee, a town of about 8,000 people with a long and difficult history.
26: If you know one thing about Pulaski, it's probably that Pulaski is where the original Klan was founded. And it's absolutely the truth. There's a lot more to our community than that.
15: Kelly Hamlin wants people to know Pulaski's story is about more than just the Klan. She runs Wolf Gap,
3: With humanities grant funding, her organization helped excavate a one-room schoolhouse and church built by formerly enslaved residents in the 1880s. They hosted a homecoming for descendants, ran lights off a generator, and recorded oral histories before the elders were gone.
4: We could just never know anything about the stories and the people, and it would be pulling up an anchor that people didn't even know they had.
3: This is what holds communities together. A book and film club on a Wednesday night. 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
1: From the Center for Investigative Reporting and PRX, this is Reveal. I'm Al Letton. Today, we're bringing back an episode about the Trump administration's cuts to arts funding. In 1965, President Lyndon B. Johnson signed a law creating the National Endowment for the Arts and its sister agency, the National Endowment for the Humanities.
2: We will create a national theater to bring ancient and modern classics of the theater to audiences all over America.
1: The idea was simple. Arts and culture should belong to everyone. And for decades, the arts and humanities had bipartisan support. The money flowed to big cities and small towns, every congressional district in the country, including individual artists.
3: Would it fund the big dance and symphonies? Yes. But it would also fund a little place down the road where you could take your child after school and they would learn how to dance, ballet or jazz or tap.
1: That's Jane Alexander. She chaired the National Endowment for the Arts from 1993 to 1997, another moment when the agency was under attack and fighting for its survival.
3: They ran into some problems with a very partisan part of Congress that wanted to end the NEA immediately.
1: In the late 1980s, a photograph of a crucifix against a yellow and reddish backdrop, provocatively called Piss Christ, ended up on the Senate floor. The artist, Andres Serrano, was under fire for having received NEA funding through a visual arts award. Then came Robert Mapplethorpe.
3: Robert Mapplethorpe was really a well-known fellow, but his photographs were pretty extraordinary. The ones that caused the trouble for the NEA were portraits of black gay men naked. They were beautiful. You could liken them to some of the great Roman statues.
1: Mapplethorpe's exhibit created controversy for a museum in Cincinnati.
4: Good evening. The eyes of the nation are focused on Cincinnati tonight. The Contemporary Arts Center and director Dennis Barry are charged with obscenity for pictures in the Robert Mapplethorpe art exhibit.
1: Museums were on trial. So was the NEA.
5: How can you engage in sadomasochism, homoeroticism, without it being obscene?
3: There were congressmen that really wanted the elimination of the NEA. So then I was in the trenches for the next few years, just fighting for the agency.
1: Congress responded with new restrictions on the agency. Lawmakers debated a proposed ban that explicitly targeted homoeroticism and eventually added a decency requirement to the NEA statute. The budget was cut, and Congress eliminated most direct grants to individual artists. The agency survived, but the culture wars had arrived. Back then, one of the loudest voices arguing that the NEA should disappear was a Heritage Foundation fellow named Lawrence Jarvik.
6: Hey, well, you can call me Larry.
1: So Reveal's Jonathan Jones reached out.
7: In a 1997 paper, Larry laid out his case for eliminating the NEA. Part of it echoed the moral outrage of that era over arts

0: some critics called obscene or offensive. But his main pitch was more libertarian. The government shouldn't be in the business of subsidizing art in the first place. He argued the arts would thrive without federal money, that subsidies lowered quality by propping up art that wouldn't survive in the free market, and that NEA funding promoted art not based on merit, but on race, ethnicity, and identity. I asked him if it was important that the country ensure all Americans have the opportunity to make art and tell their story.
1: This is a straw man argument. There's no barrier to participation. Nobody, every city I know of has some kind of art center or museum or art classes in school or camps or whatever. I mean, there's no barrier. Nobody's putting up a barrier and saying you can't come in. I mean, it's not true. If you go on the internet, you go to your public library, you can get art lessons. I say leave it to the local level.
0: I've been out in the field. I mean, there were like dozens and dozens of art projects that had their grants terminated in Tennessee and Alabama, which was where I'm focusing on.
1: That's why you shouldn't rely on government priorities. If you just sold tickets or books or radio commercials, had a sponsor, you wouldn't be dependent on the whims of whichever administration came in. That's another reason not to have it in the first place.
0: At the core of this critique is the market. Good art should survive on its own. If it can't, then maybe it shouldn't.
1: It's about the quality of art. The more federal funding, the lower quality it will be.
0: I'm not, like, to me, it's about the quantity of art and humanities.
1: Let people go out on their own and do what they're going to do and not be dependent on this sort of fentanyl coming out of the federal government in the terms of subsidy.
0: This idea that government money creates dependency and makes art worse isn't new. Ronald Reagan initially proposed eliminating the NEA, but a task force of arts leaders and conservatives, including the actor Charlton Heston, urged him to keep it, arguing the agency was doing important work, so it survived. Since the late 80s, the conservative argument has mostly been about whether the government should be funding arts and culture at all. Under Trump, though, that's not really what the fight is about.
1: There are no cuts, okay? You saw it. They're getting the same amount this year as they got last year. They say they're cuts. They're no cuts. I mean, I wish they'd be cuts. I wish it was cut to zero. But there are no cuts.
0: Larry's right. The government didn't really cut the budgets of the NEA and the NEH. They're still getting roughly the same amount of money as before. So it's hard to argue this was about reducing wasteful spending. What's changed is what the money can be used for and who gets it. The Trump administration has reshaped the endowments around the president's priorities.
2: In my campaign for president, I pledged to give America the most spectacular birthday party the world has ever seen for America's 250th anniversary.
0: And he's using federal arts and humanities money to help pay for it.
2: Yesterday, I signed an executive order to create a brand new monument to our most beloved icons, the National Garden of American Heroes, will be a vast outdoor park that will feature the statues of the greatest Americans who have ever lived.
0: Larry says if groups want federal money, there's a lane for it.
1: They can just, each one of them can just do a patriotic art thing for the 250th. It's not going to be hard. And they want to play that game. They can do, you know, George Washington or Rosa Parks is on there. And you've got Muhammad Ali on there. It's not hard to pick a name to do something to get a grant if you want to be in that system.
0: An artist can pick names for the Garden of Heroes statues from a pre-approved list that includes everyone from the Founding Fathers to Jeopardy host and Canadian Alex Trebek, former Lakers star Kobe Bryant, and Johnny Appleseed.
3: For giving me the things I need, the sun and rain and an apple seed, yes, he's been good to me.
2: The people that we can look up to and that our children and great-grandchildren can look up to into the future. And they can say, isn't America just a tremendous place?
0: We requested interviews with both the NEA and the NEH about the grant cancellations, their new priorities, and how those decisions were made. The NEH did not respond, and the NEA declined to make anyone available for an interview. Congressman Shelley Pingree is the top Democrat on the House Appropriations Subcommittee, which oversees federal arts and humanities funding. I asked her whether she sees this as money being redirected away from small nonprofits and community groups towards projects favored by the president.
4: Absolutely. You can absolutely say that. So the president doesn't have all this power. He doesn't have it legally, and he doesn't have it constitutionally.
0: She says America 250, a bipartisan celebration of the nation's founding approved by Congress, is one thing. But repurposing arts and humanities money to help build more than 200 figures for the president's Garden of Heroes is something else entirely.
4: I think it's about $34 million, half from the NEA and NEH, to create his sculpture Garden of Heroes. We don't have a lot of information on that. He also got some other outside money on that. But that is 200 sculptures of the president's choice, created by artists of the president's choice in materials of the president's choice. So, I mean, I think we're in extremely dangerous territory.
0: Pingree says the real danger is that artists and institutions will start censoring themselves to survive.
4: This whole idea that museums and libraries and artists and everyone who wants to have a future is going to start complying in advance is the most worrisome thing at all. I think it's horrific.
5: Coming up, as the political climate shifts under President Trump, artists and arts organizations try to figure out how to respond and fight back.
6: I don't know if people are afraid. We're angry. We're angry. We're determined to continue the work that we've been doing.
5: That's next on Reveal.

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3: From the Center for Investigative Reporting and PRX, this is Reveal. I'm Al Letson. When the Trump administration announced it was clawing back more than 1,000 arts and humanities grants, some organizations decided to fight back. Rhode Island Latino Arts sued the National Endowment for the Arts, arguing that federal restrictions on projects violate their right to free speech. The group's executive director is Marta Martinez.
4: They were very specific that we could not promote gender ideology, and it was very vague. I guess, what does that mean exactly? That was what was confusing.
3: Last summer, Marta was planning to apply for funding for theater work. And one of the projects in development was an adaptation of Dr. Faustus, the story about a scholar who makes a deal with the devil. It was staged by an openly queer playwright, and the production involved actors shifting between male and female roles.
4: I didn't want to go up to all the two of them and said, cut it out. You can't do that. You can't be who you are. And it was with that in mind that I became concerned about this particular executive order.
3: For Marta, it was about the First Amendment, artistic freedom, and what happens when the government starts deciding which stories deserve to be told.
4: It becomes a dictatorship. We're told that this is how we should say it. This is when we should say it. You know, eventually we might be told how to dress. Actually, we are being told how to dress in a way.
3: At the same time, another lawsuit was targeting a different federal agency. The Authors Guild sued the National Endowment for the Humanities, arguing that the government had no legal right to yank back grants that had already been awarded.
5: This is the first time politics has entered the decisions, not only what to grant, but also to terminate.
3: Mary Rassenberger runs the Authors Guild.
5: And they did it without any expertise, any understanding or knowledge of what these grants were for and what they were doing based on these keyword searches.
6: What LLM did you use? OpenAI. So you used an LLM to screen the grant descriptions for certain terms?
7: Yes.
6: Okay.
3: That's Justin Fox, a staffer with the Department of Government Efficiency, who testified under oath that he and other DOGE staffers ran humanities grant descriptions through AI for certain keywords like diversity, equity, inclusion, and LGBTQ. The lawyers start walking through specific grants that were cut, including an Indigenous language preservation project.
6: What's wrong with promoting a language center?
8: Objection.
7: It's wasteful, non-critical spend.
6: But you have a DEI rationale there.
8: Objection.
7: You're promoting a subset, Alaskan Native Language Center and the archives, to promote diverse perspectives.
6: A subset of what? You said you're promoting a subset. What does that mean?
7: A minority group?
3: Then they turn to a humanities project examining violence against women during the Holocaust, told through Jewish women's experiences and testimony.
6: Why is a documentary about Holocaust survivors DEI?
8: Objection.
7: It's the gender-based story that's inherently discriminatory to focus on this specific group.
6: It's inherently discriminatory to focus on what specific group?
7: the gender-based, so females during the Holocaust.
3: In his deposition, the Doge staffer describes that they were instructed to prioritize funding to align with the president's executive orders.
7: Pro-America, meritocracy, mission critical grants, okay. Garden for American Heroes, elimination of wasteful spending.
3: Mary Rassenberger says some of the cancellations were comical.
5: I think there was a museum had a grant to redo its HVAC system so that it could provide more access. And so access was in the program description, but it wasn't DEI.
3: And she says that the fallout is already changing behavior across the arts and humanities world.
5: So many organizations and individuals have just said they want nothing to do with NEA or NEH grants because to get them, you have to self-censor in many cases. I know organizations that did this, went through their website and took out these buzzwords.
3: As the NEA and the NEH lawsuits move through the courts, artists, scholars, and institutions across the country are trying to navigate the new cultural landscape and figure out how best to respond. Reveal's Jonathan Jones went back to Nashville to see how that's playing out on the ground.
8: Yes, so I am here at Centennial Park in Nashville. I'm standing in front of one of the most visible high culture symbols here in Nashville. And it's here for the public in this park. Nashville has long been known as the Athens of the South. And right here in Centennial Park, there's a full-scale replica of the Parthenon, the temple from ancient Greece. I'm here to meet Daniel Jones. He manages Oz Arts Nashville, a contemporary performing arts center. He also co-founded Kindling Arts, an experimental theater festival that often spotlights queer work. Both organizations lost federal funding. Hi.
9: Hello.
8: How are you?
9: I'm well. How are you?
8: Good. Thanks for meeting me this cold January morning.
10: I ask him what he thinks about the Parthenon as a piece of public art.
9: The Parthenon is an interesting symbol of sorts for the Nashville art scene, meaning that it is representative of a very traditional style. It's something that borrows from, a very traditional Western European aesthetic and classic aesthetic. But while we're standing here in this park, not even that far away, literally steps away, you have the Centennial Performing Arts Studios, where all of the interesting dance work in town is incubated. And what fascinating thing about it, in the back is a sunken garden that used to be a public swimming pool that was shut down because when they tried to desegregate it, people were so mad that they said, we don't even want a pool if we have to share it.
10: Daniel says the shifts coming out of Washington didn't just shrink budgets. They sent a message.
9: It's a deliberate fear being put forward of artists, and it is a potentially lasting attempt to brand culture as something that should not be shared amongst people, that our society should be more afraid of culture than they should be, excited to lean in and engage with it. And I mean, during my lifetime, we've never had a government that is so hostile towards artists. It is one of those signs of authoritarianism that is particularly frightening.
10: But Daniel says artists aren't retreating. If anything, it's made them more resolute to push back.
9: I don't know if people are afraid. We're angry. We're angry. We're trying to figure out how we're going to pay for things. We're determined to continue the work that we've been doing.
10: Daniel tells me if I really want to understand what's happening in Nashville's art scene, I gotta get out into the community, visit rehearsal rooms, small studios, art galleries, and the performance centers across town. He introduces me to several artists, people with very different visions of what culture looks like in the modern South. First stop, Kindling Arts, the festival Daniel helped start with Jessica Malone. The idea was simple: give independent artists space to experiment.
11: Kindling really began because we saw a need in our community for a space that supported artists that were working outside of institutions, artists that were doing experimental things, that were pushing boundaries.
10: Every year, they run a festival where artists debut new work. One of the artists who performed at the festival has a small studio downtown in a place called Arcade Arts.
12: So going up to the second floor of Arcade, which is what I hope, Arcade Arts. Yes, here we are.
10: Artists get small studios here, rent-free. Rooms filled with drafting tables, prints pinned to the walls, and works in progress. Places where they can develop projects, show work, and build community. Inside one of the rooms, I meet Arash Shusteri.
13: My artistic name, I go under the name Immigrant, the work that I make is really, everything that I do is really centered around the immigrant experience.
10: Arash is an Iranian-born artist, now based in Nashville. His latest work, War and Beat, debuted at the Kindling Arts Festival last year. It blends printmaking, performance, and music.
13: My latest performance piece is a performance called War and Beat, which is a story of an alien invasion as told from the perspective of the alien, all as an allegory on the immigrant experience.
10: An immigrant story told like science fiction, set to dance music. Sure, why not? Arash shows me another piece. Rows of prints repeating the same phrase again and again.
13: Export bombs, import me.
10: We met weeks before the U.S. and Israel started bombing Iran. But for Arash, this type of warfare is nothing new.
14: I was born in Tehran, Iran, in 1987.
10: At the tail end of the Iran-Iraq War. He says that on the night he was born, Iraqi forces were bombing the neighborhood where he entered the world, with weapons bought from the United States and other countries. His father was a dancer, and in 1976, when the United States celebrated its bicentennial, his father was invited to travel from Iran to perform at the Kennedy Center. There was even a moment when he considered staying in the United States, but he returned home to Iran. And then everything changed.
15: Crowds take to the streets of Tehran. Hundreds of thousands of...
10: The revolution hit.
15: ...celebrate the ouster of the Shah.
10: Growing up in an Islamic republic, Arash says he watched artists learn to police their own words, what they say and how they say it. So when he sees new attacks on artistic expression in the United States today, something feels familiar.
14: I feel like I've already seen this movie play out before, you know, and being an Iranian person growing up in the Islamic Republic and seeing some of the challenges that people face there kind of recreate themselves here now.
10: In the fall of 2025, artists reacted to the Trump administration's cultural policies by organizing a nationwide wave of creative resistance under the banner Fall of Freedom. There were more than 700 events in 47 states. There were salons and exhibits here in Nashville.
16: Fall of Freedom
17: is a nationwide act of creative resistance.
10: At Arcade Arts, they installed a looping video where hands try to catch falling objects, a metaphor for a democracy slipping away. Another wave of events is planned the first weekend of October.
14: Art is incredibly important at this time. It is that resistance. The powers that be are, like, literally lying to you, telling you that blue is actually red. This isn't normal, you know? And what brings me hope is that politics is temporary, but art is permanent.
18: We know that we need to fight fascism.
19: We need to stop fascism, and we need to stand up to censorship that supports fascism.
10: The truth is that despite the administration's efforts to eliminate the NEA and NEH, the agencies have survived. Congress has kept their budgets largely intact, even though some programs were eliminated entirely. And state arts agencies will still receive federal block funding, which they distribute to local groups. Kelly Barr's date is with the National Assembly of States Arts Agencies.
16: One of the most important functions of public investment in the arts is making sure that arts opportunities are available and accessible to all communities, including those that are rural and under-resourced.
20: And do you worry about that?
16: I do worry about that. So one of the things that concerns me is we misunderstand the arts as a partisan political issue when in fact it is a smart public policy issue.
20: I'm wondering like whether you worry that's like state art councils may self-censor, reframe, pull back from certain kinds of programming in response to like the federal rhetoric.
16: I'm not seeing it so far. I am not seeing state arts agencies shift their investments, right? Their criteria are about community impact, artistic excellence, management fitness. Those are the criteria that state arts agencies use to award their grants. They don't have panels adjudicating on the basis of anybody's political agenda.
10: But the fact remains, to receive federal dollars, state agencies must comply with the new executive orders, rules that limit what kind of stories can be told with that funding. The rules of the game have changed. Before leaving the South, I make one more stop to Athens, a small city in North Alabama.
20: Outside the Athens Limestone County Public Library. Inside, a Smithsonian Museum on Main Street exhibit just opened. It's the kind of traveling show that kind of brings national resources into a town that might not otherwise get them.
10: Inside, I meet April Wise, the head librarian.
21: But the Smithsonian Spark exhibit is all about that spark of innovation that developed out of rural communities, out of necessity. And people don't often associate rural places with the things that we create and change the world.
10: The displays are full of examples. Small towns turning abandoned buildings into studios, building arts districts, hosting festivals to bring people downtown, using local stories to keep communities alive. And the Smithsonian, along with the NEH and state humanities councils, created this traveling exhibit so you don't have to go to Washington to see yourself as part of the story.
21: But it is about the community.
10: And yet, in this same library, the one that's celebrating local stories and creativity, another story is playing out. The culture wars are being fought here, too. New state rules, not librarians, now define what's considered appropriate for minors. Sex ed books have been removed. And the week I was there, the library was required to relocate books about transgender people, what the state called gender ideology. Some staff worry that critical history books could be next, and anything else that might cast an unflattering light on some of the darker chapters of our nation's past. And in a way, it feels like the perfect place to end this story. In one part of the library, a federally supported exhibit celebrating local creativity and, quote, stories gathered from diverse communities. But then down the hall, the government is removing certain stories that don't fit into its vision of America.
20: Do you worry that there's a narrowing of those voices, that we're losing the wide range of voices? Do you feel that pressure?
21: I think the anxiety part of this is like, what are we losing? Who are we not going to be able to serve? I think that's what keeps most of us up at night. I have people in my community that perhaps now they're not going to get, I'm not going to be able to provide the materials that they need. Everybody's story is important, and everybody deserves to have that story heard.
3: Since this story first aired, federal courts have ordered the NEH to reverse its sweeping grant cancellations, and they've struck down the NEA's restrictions on work the administration says promotes gender ideology. Some NEH money has since begun flowing again, but many organizations have not been made whole, and no retroactive NEA funding was restored. The Trump administration is appealing both rulings. And the broader battle over federal culture funding has only intensified. The White House is proposing sweeping new rules that would give political appointees greater power to block grants that they decide don't align with the president's priorities. Jonathan Jones reported and produced this week's show with Stephen Rascone. Our editor is Michael May. Artist Chariscus and Kim Frieda are our fact checkers. Victoria Baranetsky is our general counsel. Our production manager is the great Zulema Cobb. Score and sound design by the dynamic duo Jay Breezy, Mr. Jim Briggs, and Fernando, my man, Yo Aruda. Additional music by Chicken Bones Jones. Taki Telenidis is our deputy executive producer. Our executive producer is Brett Myers. Our theme music is by Camarado Lightning. Before we go, I want to remind you that there is a really easy way that you can keep up with all the work we're doing here at Reveal. 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